0: idea that you could go somewhere and suffer long enough till you paid for your sins would say two things. First of all, it would say that the sacrificial, substitutionary, vicarious, atoning death of Jesus Christ at Calvary was inadequate, insufficient, and he failed and it didn't work. That's what it would say. If I have to die and pay for my sins somewhere a long period of time till I finally get out, it says that the Christ in whom I placed my trust, who died for my sins as God's ultimate atoning, listen, sent Lamb of God, sacrificial Lamb to pay for my sins, it didn't work. It would make God a liar, it would make Jesus a liar, and the Bible untrue. You cannot believe that and believe the Word of God. It is an absolutely bridgeless gap, which means there is no mixing of the saints and the sinner, which means that you are eternally secure or you are eternally lost. You can't be partially lost and finally secure. There's not a single verse in the Bible that implies it or indicates such a thing. It is a bridgeless, listen, a bridgeless chasm. When you die, you have fixed where you go. Nobody likes to hear that. Nobody wants to hear that. Especially if I have a loved one that I think or thought or somehow believed that they were not saved. The last thing under God's name I don't want to believe that. But the issue is that what Jesus said? I'm just reading exactly what he says. Which means it ought to be a very sobering, thought-provoking idea that you and I would consider seriously when we think about people we know who are unsaved. We think about our loved ones we live with, people we work around who are unsaved. This is a torment that Jesus described. It's a bridgeless gap. Not only that, I want you to notice what he says. He says they can't mix because they can't go from one to the other. But it also says something else. Look at this. When he says there's no crossing over from here to you, he said, the rich man said, then I beg you, speaking to Father Abraham, I beg you, Abraham, that you send him to my father's house. Send Lazarus to my father's house. For I have five brothers in order that he may warn them so that they will not come to this place of torment. What does it say to us? That people in torment can have a genuine concern for people that they know who are still alive or they think are still alive, that they not come there. Let me ask you a question. What would make hell worse any more than to meet somebody you love there? He said, please send him so that my brothers won't come. He knew the kind of lifestyle his brothers were living. He knew that's exactly where they were headed because they were probably just like him. Please send him. He said, please send him. Please send him and warn them so that they'll not come to this place of torment. So a person can be concerned about their loved ones in torment. But notice what happens here. This is a very sobering thought. And I tell you, when I read this and saw it for the first time this way, I had to get on my knees and ask God, please, please, please don't ever let me preach anything but the truth. And secondly, never let me compromise one single word of God and never let me stop preaching until the day I die. Listen to this. When he said, I have five brothers, please send them. You know what God's response was? They have Moses and the prophets. They have Moses and the prophets. Let them hear them. You know what he was saying? They have the law of Moses. And they have the prophets down through the ages. And the prophets in his day who were speaking the truth of the gospel. You know what that says? Listen to what he said. He said, no, Father Abraham. But if someone goes to them from the dead, they'll repent. Listen to this. But he said, if they do not listen to Moses and the prophets, they will not be persuaded even if someone rises from the dead. Here is what he's saying, a very sobering thought. God's method of bringing people to a saving knowledge of himself is through the proclamation of the gospel of Jesus Christ. Whether it is the written word, Whether it is the spoken word, whatever it is the proclamation of the gospel of Jesus Christ. Here's what that says. It says that every single Sunday, every single message, your testimony, your witness, every time you have an opportunity, very important in the eyes of God, because God is saying, listen, it's not miracles and wonders. This is not God's way. Does God perform miracles? Yes, He does. Does He perform wonders? Yes, He does. It's a wonder that any of us are saved. That's one wonder. Is He in the habit of performing miracles? He does perform miracles here and there. You see, this is the thing people forget. Why did Jesus, what was His ultimate motivation for signs and miracles in His day? Which He said to those, He said, y'all always looking for a sign. His purpose, listen, was not simply to heal people, though He had compassion upon people. His primary purpose for His miracles was to give His identification. He was the Son of God. He was God walking in the flesh. In other words, that was His purpose for doing so, not because somebody wanted to get healed here and healed. He didn't heal everybody. Jesus didn't heal everybody. In His compassion and love, He healed multitudes. That was not His ultimate objective. His ultimate objective was that they may understand He's the Son of the living God. So somebody says, well, you know what, if I saw somebody rise from the dead, I'd believe in him. Not necessarily. For example, Jesus raised Lazarus from the dead. I mean, it was very, they knew this man was dead. He'd been dead 4 days. Jesus raised him from the dead. What was people's response? Kill him. Secondly, and kill Lazarus. That is the response of fallen humanity, depraved mankind. There'll always be an excuse, always be some human explanation. And so God's method of bringing the world to Christ is not through miracles and wonders. God's method of getting the truth to mankind is not signs and wonders, but the proclamation of the gospel. Here's what He said. He said, listen, even though people rise from the dead, that's not the issue. Human fallen nature will always have a human explanation for even the most miraculous things that God does. For example, dividing of the Red Sea, theologians say, well, I'll tell you what happened. Jesus' death on the cross and resurrection, well, he went to sleep. There's always some devilish, human, depraved solution to God's great miracles. You know what He says? My method is the proclamation of the gospel. What keeps people out of torment? Proclamation of the gospel. What gets people into glory? Believing in the Lord Jesus Christ as their personal Savior as a result of hearing the proclamation of the gospel. Now let me ask you a question. Would you not agree that this man made 3 horrible mistakes? Everything for the body, nothing for the soul. Everything for himself, nothing for others. Everything for this life and nothing for the life to come. My friend, listen. I don't know what you believe. I don't know where you're coming from, but this much I know. One of these days, you and I will stand before the living God. We will be judged by the truth of this book. This is a loving, wonderful God who desires to have a personal relationship with every single one of us. But if you refuse Him and deny Him, and if you turn your back upon Him and you say no to Him, I have just described what you can expect, because these are the words not of a preacher. These are the words of the living God. Now somebody say, well, all right now, but what about all those people who have never heard? What's God going to do with them? Listen carefully. He is a God of justice. He is a God of love. He is a God who is absolutely pure and perfect. My answer to that is, God will do the absolutely perfectly right thing for every single individual, not nations, every single individual when they stand before Him. It is not my responsibility to rain judgment upon someone else. It is your responsibility and mine, first of all, to believe the truth of the gospel, because we have the privilege of doing so. And secondly, it is our responsibility to see to it that we get the truth of the gospel to as many people as possible, as quickly as possible, as simply as possible, as irresistibly as possible, in the power of the Holy Spirit, so that God might be glorified. That is the work of the church. And that's why we give time, energy, and finances, everything possible, so that you may hear the truth, you may respond to the truth, and your life be changed and be transformed. And when you come to the point in life where you know that death is approaching quickly, you can face it not with fear, but in faith. Not in consternation about what's going to happen, but in absolute confidence that your Savior, who died 2,000 years ago on the cross, paid your sin debt in full, and the day you trusted Him as your personal Savior, He fixed forever your eternal destiny, which will be heaven with Him and all the saints. You say, well, how do I handle that? What do I do? Listen carefully. Here's what you do. You say to Him, Father, I've sinned against You. I'm asking You to forgive me of my sins, Father. I'm placing my trust in Jesus, and I mean by that that I do believe that He died on the cross and paid my sin debt in full. And when He did, and I'm willing to receive Him, that You're willing to receive me, so I trust You, Lord Jesus, as my personal Savior today. The moment you do that, sins are forgiven, name is written in the Lamb's Book of Life, your eternal destiny is fixed by God because you responded to His Son who loved you enough to give His life for you. Tragedy of tragedies that you would live your life and ignore God. Blessing of blessings that you would live your life for Jesus Christ. Father, how grateful we are. Thank You for all those wonderful passages that tell us how loving and kind and gracious and merciful You are. I pray that You'll sink this message so deep it can never be forgotten. So strongly that it'll bring about change. And Father, I pray the Holy Spirit will bring about the salvation of multitudes of people. In Jesus' name, amen.
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0: What are the most important words you ever heard from your father? Did you ever hear your father say, I love you? What was your feeling the first time you ever heard your dad say, I love you? How old were you when you heard it? How old was your father when he said it? Or maybe you're one of those persons and you look back in your life and you realize your father passed away so early in your life that you don't ever remember anything about your father. Or it may be that you had some years on you and your father passed away, and you never heard your entire life your father ever say, I love you. How did you feel when you heard that your father had died and you realized you would never, never hear him say, I love you? Do you think that the absence of your father's love has had any effect on your relationships in life, your relationship to your husband, your wife, your children, or your friends? Or do you think somehow that all that you just sort of grew out of that, and so that's not a problem? Well, my friend, you don't grow out of a relationship that's so disconnected and so empty and so fragile and so fragmented as growing up without a father's love. And what I want to talk about in this message is simply this, making a good connection. And I want you to turn, if you will, in the Old Testament to 2 Samuel chapter 14. 2 Samuel chapter 14. And I want to tell you what's happening before we read this passage. 2 Samuel chapter 14. David's daughter, Tamar, is seduced by her brother, Amnon. She rejected him and rejected him until finally he raped her. And so when David heard about it, the only thing the Bible says is that he was angry. That would tell us something of how disconnected he was to his children.

So he sent again a second time, but he would not come. Therefore, he said to his servants, in order to get his attention, "See, Joab's field is next to mine, and he has barley there. Go and set it on fire." So Absalom's servant set the field on fire. Then Joab arose and came to Absalom at his house and said to him, "Why have your servants set my field on fire?" Absalom answered Joab, "Behold, I sent for you, saying, 'Come here that I may send you to the king to say, why have I come from Geshur? It would be better for me to still be there. Now, therefore, let me see the king's face, and if there is iniquity in me, let him put me to death.'" So when Joab came to the king and told him, he called for Absalom. Thus he came to the king and prostrated himself on his face to the ground before the king, and the king kissed Absalom. Now, what I want you to see is this. Because Absalom had killed his own brother and he fled, his father would not see him for 2 years after he brought him back to Jerusalem. There was something in Absalom that so desired to see his father, such a deep yearning desire to see his father, he said, "Joab, take me to him. Even if it means that he will kill me on the spot, I want to see him." If you examine David's life, his whole family was totally disconnected. And so in the light of that, as a background, I want us to think in terms of this whole issue of making a good connection between the father and his children. It's very evident, not only in life, but as those who have studied all kinds of relationships between children, parents, and father, and so forth, and God, very evident that there is a fundamental need in the life of every child, which God has placed there for that child to have a strong emotional relationship. So when we talk about being connected, we're talking about a strong emotional connection with our fathers. When a child has a strong emotional connection with their father, it is easier for them to trust God, easier for them to believe in God, easier for them to respect God. When a child does not have that relationship, there's a sense of distance. There's a sense of confusion about who God is and what he's like, and it's extremely difficult for a child to genuinely love God when they have no real, true, strong relationship with their father. Very important that every child have a strong emotional relationship with their father. Now, it's interesting when you begin to see the results of these things in a person's life, in a child's life, when you look at a father, because a child's reaction to their father is going to reveal their attitude toward God, because that's their image of God. So, for example, let me give you some examples. Let's say that here's a father who is moody, that he's unpredictable, that he is not supportive. And so what is the message to a child? The message to the child is this, that God is not really in relationship, that he can't really count on God to do anything because his image of God is his father, and look at his dad. For example, here's a father who is extremely critical, judgmental, harsh, and oftentimes crude. And so what does the son or the daughter see about God? In other words, how does this mirror God? Well, God is a hard taskmaster, and he's just waiting for you to do something wrong. And besides that, you'll never be able to please him. Let's say that here's a father who is very shaming and demanding. Shame on you. Grow up. When are you going to grow up? Can't believe that you would embarrass your father or your mother like that. And so what happens? When there's shaming and when there is these demands, the child looks upon God as the kind of God whom you will never be able to please. You'll never know if you've lived up to it or not. And so there's this hopeless, helpless feeling in their relationship to God. They will struggle very, very deeply in their Christian life because their image of God is that he is extremely demanding and that he demands absolute perfection. And besides that, if you make a mistake, God shames you. Bad enough to be shamed by your father, but to have God to shame you. Then there's the father, for example, who is so passive in the family that times come for decisions and he just sort of passive and laid back. What does that say to the child? I can't count on God to get in on my affairs in life. I can't really expect God to show any real interest in me, because that's the message his father sent. Then here's the father who's a real macho. I mean, he's tough. He doesn't cry about anything. I mean, shape up, son. At the age of 8, act like a man. What's this cry about?

0: baby business. Everybody heard, that's not enough to cry over. And so what is the message he sends? The message he sends is, you don't cry. The message is, you don't feel pain. The message is, you stuff it. The message is, you cram it. The message is that God is not interested in my pain. God is not interested in my hurts. God isn't interested in my cares. God is this demanding one who lacks compassion and who has no simple desires for my childhood and what I'm going through in life. What a terrible picture of God. And yet, my friend, that is exactly the picture many children have of God. Now, we wonder why children act the way they act. If a child grows up in that kind of a family, if any one of those five examples are true, or oftentimes if one's there, sometimes there's more than one, sometimes all of them. What kind of a chance, what kind of an opportunity does a child have to grow up in that kind of family when they can't express their hurts and pains, when they're expected to do more than they know to do, and besides that, they live in fear that they're going to do something wrong and be scolded by their father. That he's passive, that he's not involved in their life. He doesn't seem to really care about what's going on in their life. What kind of a chance does a kid have? So I want to say this to you. Before you and I begin to criticize and pass judgment on children or teenagers for the kind of lifestyle they're living, though it may be absolutely wrong, I'm not defending that. They get off in drugs, they get in alcohol, they dress seductively, they get into sex, they get into all of these things. And we are quick, very quick to judge them and say, these rebellious teenagers, maybe you need to stop and ask yourself the question, what is the root cause? Have they been so disconnected from their father? Have they been so empty, no relationship, no feeling, nothing that connect them? Are they not acting out what normal, natural child would act when the father, who is the key figure in that child's life, when he is acting in a way that sends these messages that makes that child feel worthless? And besides that, when you start talking to that child about God, who's interested in a God who doesn't care, who is not compassionate, who scolds, who shames, who berates, who destroys your sense of self-image and self-worth? Don't give me a God like that. Is there any wonder that we're growing up a whole generation of children who are not interested in church because that represents God's house? Not interested in the Bible because that represents God's book? Not interested in preachers because they talk about God? Not interested in the Christian faith because, after all, that is the faith of God? And so we're quick to criticize. We want to judge them. Am I condoning their sin? No, indeed. But we have to stop and ask the question, what's the root cause? Now, if you'll always ask this, when somebody says something about you that's detrimental or accuses you or gossips about you, you don't retaliate. What you ask is this: what's going on inside of them that would cause a person to act like that? What's going on inside of a person that would cause them to accuse or to gossip about you or hurt you in some way? You see, we have to ask ourselves the question, what's going on in the lives of these children? Well, what I'd like to do is to show you why these things are going on, and then what the ultimate consequences are in the life of our children. Now, let me say this about moms. This message is not just the fathers, because let me just say this. You moms, some of you live in a household where your husband's character fits everything I just said. And so your attitude may be, well, it's hopeless. It's helpless. I mean, just forget it. Just give up. No, you can't give up. You can't afford to give up. Because what you are before your children and what you do as a godly mother is, listen, is super, super important. If you have a husband who doesn't even know why he's acting the way he's acting, I'm not being critical of him. I'm going to show you in a few moments why I'm not being critical. And so you may want to judge him. You may want to tell your children, you know what, we got to get out of here. This is terrible. You need to ask yourself the question, what's motivating him? What happened to this man in his early years that's made him this way? Was he so disconnected with his father that now he is thrusting upon his own children these attitudes and these habits and this behavior that is the result of his disconnection with his father? He didn't have that kind of foundation. He didn't have that kind of relationship. So what is he doing? He's passing on the only thing he knows. That's all he knows. That's what he's been taught. That's his image of God that he has. So he brings it into his family, passes it on to his son. That's why it is so very, very important that what we do in the lives of our children. And listen, it isn't only going to be in their life. It's going to be in the life of their children and their children, generation after generation, unless it's stopped. And it can be stopped when God intervenes and begins to reveal to a person what's going on in their life. So let's think about why this disconnection takes place. Why this emptiness? Why this lack of real emotional relationship between father and sons and daughters? Well, first of all, I think you could say it is one of the reasons of this disconnection is the absence of the father. Let's say, for example, the father dies and the child is very, very young. So there is no image of God in that child's life. And so that child grows up and something's missing in their life. Now, if you ask that child about their father, he says, my father died when I was a child. Stuff it, forget it. And so something happens. Now, let me say two reasons I want to say that. First of all, I know it's true because it is a principle. And secondly, I know it's true because that's what happened to me. My father died when I was about 9 months of age. And so I grew up the first 9 years of my life with no father. And then when my mother married a second time, that stepfather was certainly not the kind of stepfather I needed. And so these things were certainly a part of my life. And I can tell you, somebody says, well, does it make a difference in your life? Oh, yes, it does. Because you get wounded. There are wounds that we suffer that go with us a very, very long time in life. And so when a father is gone early, something's missing in that child's life. Sometimes it's because the father just walks away. He doesn't want the responsibility of being a dad. So he walks away. And what is the child's message? I'm not important. I'm not worth anything. Because if I was worth anything and I was important, my father wouldn't have walked away and left us in the family. Sometimes he's gone because of his emphasis in his job, for example, or his other interest in life. And so what happens is he comes home on the weekend and the kids come in, hi, Dad. Well, I'm too busy. I got a little homework to do. Or he's watching the ball game all day on Sunday. And while he may be there physically, he's not really there. There's a big void there. Void in the home, void in their hearts, and a great gap in the connection. Sometimes the reason is the father's not there. So let me say, Mom, when that's true, you have a special job because you can be there. And I can tell you, you can make a difference. You don't have to give up. You don't say, well, you know, my kids are probably going to end up being so-and-so because they don't have a father. Let me tell you something. My mom filled the gap when I did not have a father. And when I had a stepfather who certainly did not fill it in any kind of a godly fashion, my mother was there to love me, support me, encourage me, pray every night beside the bed with me. Every night I was home, my mother knelt by the bed with me and called my name before God. Could I ever forget that? No. Could I ever forget ricocheting in my mind and heart her saying to me, I love you. I can still hear that. I can still hear her talking to the Heavenly Father and calling my name. What was absent and what I missed, she filled up. Could she fill it up completely? Absolutely not. Did it have an effect upon my life? Absolutely it did. Is it something that I got over quickly? Absolutely not. What I want to say to you is this. It makes a difference when the father's there. It makes a difference when he is not there. And if for some reason God takes that father, then Mom, it's not a matter of giving up or having a lot of questions of God, why did you do this and why did you do that? But step in to be the godly support that child needs. And you become the bridge. Listen. Not totally adequate, but you become a tremendous bridge in your child's emotions to listen, to keep that from being a total disconnection. Because remember we said it's a fundamental truth that God desires that the father and the children have a strong emotional connection. So one of the reasons for this disconnection is that father's gone. Money isn't nearly as important as building that connection, Dad. A second thing I think that's evident here is this, and that is the father's failure to respond to a child's emotions. Let's say, for example, that your child comes in and maybe he's hurt himself and it's no big deal, but to him it's a big deal. I hurt my foot and, you know, he's just going on and on about hurting my foot. Sometimes you know what a child's looking for? They're just looking for some affection. They want some attention. It doesn't hurt nearly as bad as he said it did. But you know what? What he's looking for is to see if you care. What he's looking for is he wants some emotional connection. He wants you to express caring. He wants you to express love. Your son and daughter, they want to feel like that you feel what they feel and that they hurt with you. Dad, if your eyes are so dried up because your emotions have dried up, because you were taught as a child not to cry, and you were taught that when you're adult, men just don't cry. You can junk that in the garbage. You can throw that in the garbage because godly men will cry. Because godly men have emotions. And they know how to hurt. And they know how to hurt with other people. And they know how to vicariously suffer and hurt with other people. And so what that child is looking for is they're looking for any evidence that you care. Any evidence that you can hurt with them. Any evidence that there's enough something tender in you. And so for you not to cry, are you not to shed any tears? Are you not to show any pain vicariously with them? Or for you to show that it doesn't, just straighten up, son. After all, that's nothing to that. What you're doing is you're sending them a terrible message. And what that message says is, he doesn't care. Disconnect. And what it does, it begins to drive the distance between a father and his son or his daughter. And the last thing you and I want is distance between our children. We lose our effectiveness when we have distance between them. Now, it may be something that they've done absolutely wrong. That's not even the issue. We'll come into that in a few moments. But one of the reasons for this disconnection is the father's lack of real emotion. I think there's a third thing that's here. It's terrible. And that is oftentimes that disconnection comes as a result of physical abuse. Here is a father who does not know how to discipline his children. So he loses it. And he, in anger, begins to discipline his child. And as a result, he harms the child. Sometimes that father, maybe it's because at his office somebody gave him a hard time or rebuked him publicly or whatever it might be. So he comes home, he's already angry. And so the mother says, well, so-and-so needs to be disciplined. And so what does he do? Not even thinking. He disciplines that child, punishes that child. What he's really doing is beating the boss. Do you think a child does not know when you are disciplining them because you love them, because you care, because you want to correct something, because you love them so much you don't want this habit or this in their life. And so out of genuine love for them, you're correcting them. You want to drive distance in the life of your child. You physically abuse them. It says, I'm not worth anything. It creates a fear that lasts. Listen, it is such a deep wound that it's driven deep down inside. And that child lives in fear. They live in fear of making a mistake, live in fear of displeasing their father, live in fear of doing the wrong thing. Because if they do and father finds out, they're going to be punished. And it may be the way it was before. So I want to say something about punishing. All physical abuse is bad. But if you really want to humiliate your children, if you really want to give them a sense of hurt and pain that will drive a wound so deeply, I don't know that they'll ever forget it, here's what you do. And the reason I bring this up is because a friend of mine told me, several years ago now, he worked for a very prominent person. And they were in his garden, and he was helping this man. This man happened to be a gardener. And so he was helping this man, and his 12-year-old son was there. And the father had told his son what to do and how to do it, and they were all right there together. His son didn't do it exactly right. The father hauls off and slaps his son in the face. Says, now when I tell you to do something, you do it right. He humiliated that boy. He said, you make mistakes. You don't count. You don't listen. If you're going to discipline your children, the last thing you want to do is to slap them in the face. You want to distance yourself? You want to put a wound in that child's heart that they may never get over? To slap them, and especially to slap them in front of someone else, whether it's your wife or whether it's their brothers or sisters or a stranger. To slap a child drives a deep, deep wedge between you and that child. There's a wound there that is not going to heal quickly. And my friend, there is no justification for slapping a child in their face. So you want to know what disengages? What brings about the kind of attitudes in children that they have? No emotional connection whatsoever. You physically abuse a child and they live in constant fear. But there's another reason, and that's sexual abuse. There is no abuse so painful, so long-lasting, so fragmenting, so tearing, so destructive as that of sexual abuse. It rips at the very heart and core of that child. It affects them spiritually, physically, and emotionally. They're going to carry that pain. They're going to carry that wound all of their life. Don't you forget it. They're going to carry that all of their life. And while God in His grace and goodness and love and mercy can bring about healing, it'll never be forgotten. And whether it is ever totally and completely healed or not, only a person who's been there could answer that question. But it is one of the most severe wounds. Imagine sexually abusing your own child, your control over that child, to fragment their whole emotional being and to so disorient them sexually. Will they ever be able to relate properly to a wife, to a husband, if it's a girl? And I think there are many, many people who have difficulties in their marriage, difficulties that are beyond our comprehension that oftentimes we don't understand. When deep down inside they have been so violated by their father, how can you expect them to function properly and adequately? And so oftentimes in our judgments of people, before you judge somebody, you need to stop and ask yourself the question, not to judge them, but I wonder why. If we had more praying and less judgment, if we had more genuine asking a question and genuine concern about people, we wouldn't be tearing people down and destroying them with our lips. We don't understand the kind of pain and hurt and suffering people go through in their marriages and in their lives and among their children. Why their children walk away, why they run away, why they rebel. Why a girl so damaged by her father, so distant from her father, will dress seductively just to get some man's attention, some boy's attention. They want to feel genuine affection. They want to feel being wanted. And yet, they find themselves being used, not being wanted. And oftentimes, rather than simply wanting a man, they hate men. Because their whole emotional being is just absolutely fragmented. We want to know what disjoints. We want to know what disconnects a child from their father. Certainly, sexual abuse would be one of those, and probably the most damaging one of all. I think, for example, a good example of what happens when there is this kind of attitude makes me want to go to the next one, which brings up shame and rage. You want to get disconnected, you treat your child with shame and rage, and certainly shame is a part of that sexual problem and abuse. But let's think about this whole idea of rage. For example, here's a father who rages against his son or his daughter and explodes in anger and simply says, well, you know, that's just the way I am. It may be the way you are, but it's certainly not the way God made you. Well, that's the way God made me. No, He didn't. Well, that's just the way I am. Don't brag about it. Well, I have a right to be the way I am. Not to the destruction of your children, you don't. Shame and rage. What kind of effect does that have? As I said, it creates fear. It distances a child, totally distances a child from their father, because they never know what to expect next. And I can remember wondering what was going to happen next in my household. Living in that kind of a situation, there is never any peace. There is never any contentment. There's never any real joy, because you never know what's going to happen, who's going to explode, what's going to make them to explode, and how they're going to respond as a result of things that happen outside the home that they bring into the home because they're too cowardly oftentimes to express it somewhere else. Let me give you an example. If you go back to the 20th chapter of 1 Samuel, and let's look at this. It's 1 Samuel now, the 20th chapter. Let me give you a little idea of what's happening. Jonathan and David were the best of friends. And when David began with King Saul, he certainly respected him, loved him, because he played for him when he had these fits in his life. Well, King Saul got it in for David. And so David didn't show up twice for dinner. And so his father, Jonathan's father, King Saul, said, "Where's David? Why hasn't he shown up?" And so beginning in verse 30, look what happens. "Then Saul's anger burned against Jonathan. And he said to him, 'You listen to this. This is rage. You son of a perverse, rebellious woman.'" Nothing to do. I mean, he's blameless on his wife. I mean, what's this? "Do I not know that you're choosing the son of Jesse to your own shame and to the shame of your mother's nakedness?" Perverse means she was either wicked or very contrary to live with. "For as long as the son of Jesse lives on the earth, neither you nor your kingdom will be established. Therefore now, send and bring him to me, for he must surely die." But Jonathan answered Saul, his father, and said to him, "Why should he be put to death? What has he done?" Then Saul hurled his spear at him to strike him down. So Jonathan knew that his father decided to put David to death, and so he left in fierce anger. Here's a perfect example of rage. Here's a father talking to his son. And because his son doesn't please him, the javelin he meant to kill David with, he thrust to kill his own son. That is rage totally out of control. When a father walks in and explodes, it all over his children, he is wounding those children. And especially when that father explodes and expresses his anger and rage upon their mother, I'm here to tell you, it wounds them in a way they never forget. We don't have the right to express rage and animosity and hatred and vengeance in such a way that it destroys something within our children, especially little children. And when you see little children growing up, and they begin to tell you how their fathers treated them and how their fathers treated their mothers, it will break your heart. Now, when they grow up and they are difficult to deal with and we want to judge them and we want to castigate them and talk about how awful they are, you have to ask yourself the question, what kind of disconnection was there? What caused these children to grow up the way they've grown up? Had they been loved and nurtured and cared for, and interest had been shown in them, and someone had been compassionate with them, their father, would they have grown up that way? No. And why do we have such a vast number of children growing up that way? Because we have such a vast number of fathers who are absent. Just walk away. Don't care. Thinking that it won't make any difference. I'm here to tell you, those wounds are so deep. And the anger you create is so deep in the heart of that child, they're going to express that anger and that rebellion in one way or the other. And what they're doing is they're crying out, "Somebody love me. Somebody pay attention to me. Somebody help me. Somebody recognize me. Look, I'm here." It is totally disastrous in the life of a child. And, you know, I've just mentioned to you several things, and there are lots of things we could say about that whole issue of what happens in a child's life and how that kind of abuse affects them and that kind of shame and that kind of hurt and pain. So let's look at just, well, let me just say this about the father, for example. A father also suffers. It doesn't make any difference if he's guilty of every one of those. You know what happens? He feels empty. He feels disconnected. He's not connected, the whole idea, to the fact that's the way he was treated by his father. So he didn't have a good example. And so what does he do? He pours out on his children. He's just doing what comes natural to him. But is he hurting? Yes, he's hurting. I don't believe any father can mistreat his children without being wounded himself. And oftentimes because he's unwilling to face up to what's going on, he'll live his whole life and destroy his children. Those children come along, and what do? They dump the same attitudes upon their children. they live their life, they dump it upon their children. And so it goes from father to child to grandchild to great-grandchild. And down through the generations, the same kind of mistakes are made. Does it make a difference? Yes. What we sow in the lives of our children, we're going to reap. And when we violate them and when we wound them deeply, we wound them deeply, we are being wounded at the same time. And it's interesting how we try to excuse that. For example, somebody will say, well, you know, I know my father loved me. I'm sure he did, but he just never told me. I'm sure he loved me, but he never told me. Well, maybe he didn't know how. And maybe he was so disconnected in his own life, he couldn't do it. So I want to talk about, for a few moments, a process. And I want you to remember this word. If you heard me say this word, process, say amen. Because what we're talking about is something that you don't get over today, tomorrow, or go into a counselor, and 2 weeks later, you're healed. Wounds that are emotional wounds, are deep wounds, hurtful, painful wounds, that people carry that pain with them for years and years and some all of their life. Some people will live with this pain and they'll die with it. And some people will live with the frustration, the anxiety, and anger down inside that they haven't directed. And so what happens is they say, well, you know, yes, I had a good father. I know he was a good father, because they don't want the guilt of saying, my father was a tyrant. Oftentimes they do, but sometimes they don't. So what does a father do? So I want to say, I want to make some suggestions about the process of being reconnected with your children. To get connected once again. So, what is that process? Well, first of all, it begins with the idea, listen, that you acknowledge the fact that something's wrong. Very important that you and I acknowledge the fact that something's wrong. That there's a disconnection. Now, your wife may see it. She doesn't know why. And she may defend you. But the truth is, you know there's a disconnection. You see, giving your children things does not connect you. It's the heart. It's emotion. It's feeling. They need to feel something. They want to feel you care. They want to feel your love. They want to feel your compassion. They want to feel your interest. Things won't do that. So first of all, you have to acknowledge the fact, I'm disconnected. Secondly, it would be a good idea if you would decide right now to avoid blaming anybody. Or you could say, oh, this is the way my father treated me. Well, you know what? That may be the root cause, but that doesn't give me the right to keep on perpetrating and to keep on, listen, over and over and over making the same mistakes, because that's the way somebody did it to me. So secondly, we want to avoid blaming somebody. Thirdly, ask yourself the question, why do I feel disconnected from my son or my daughter? Why do I feel that way? Is there something that I have done or failed to do? Is it something that I have said back yonder that I didn't think was important, was very important to them? Did I one day wound them in some fashion? Are they carrying a pain and a wound that I have inflicted upon them that I'm not even aware of? So you need to ask yourself the question, what's causing this? What's causing this disconnection? Then ask yourself this question. When do I feel the most disconnected with my children? What's going on at that time when I feel the most disconnected? When I feel the pain of that disconnection the most? What's happening? What's happening to my son? What's happening to my daughter? What's happening to me at that time? What's happening in our family when we feel the most disconnected? Something's going on. Because there are times, I think, when that pain is stronger than others. And then you might ask yourself the question, do I really and truly love my kids emotionally? Do I love them intellectually? After all, you know, I brought you into this world, me and my wife and I. Do you love them emotionally? Let me ask you this, Dad. Can you walk up and hug your son, whether he's 3 or whether he's 33 or 43? Is there something in you that's choked you up, clammed you up, that you'd have to say, well, just being real honestly, I don't know that I even know how to love my son emotionally or my daughter emotionally. Do you know how? Then you might ask yourself this question. And that is, do my children feel empty? Do they feel incomplete? I see what they're doing in their business or in their life and their lifestyle. I wonder if they have these feelings of being incomplete. I wonder if they have these feelings of being disconnected and empty. Listen to me carefully. Child can grow up in your home and say a lot of good things, a lot of right things, but be very empty, very lonely on the inside, totally disconnected. Behave, yes, because they're afraid not to. But that doesn't mean because they behave that they feel connected. Ask yourself those questions. And then I want to make a few suggestions here. I want to talk about taking the initiative to reconnect. Those are some questions you need to ask. How do you take the initiative to reconnect? And let me say again, it is a process, not an event. It is not going to happen instantly. It just can't. That's not the way we're built. When you get hurt emotionally, you don't get healed overnight. When you get wounded, deeply wounded by somebody you genuinely love, it takes time. Sometimes it takes years for that wound, that disappointment, that hurt to begin to heal, because it strikes at the innermost being of a person. You say, well, I'm a Christian, ought to heal fast. No. You know what? The healing can begin, but just because you're a Christian, just because you love God, doesn't mean you're going to have instantaneous healing of a deep wound that's been there a very long time. So I just want to make a few suggestions here, because you'll have to apply these in your life. And I want to say to a lot of young people who are here this morning and children who are here, I want to urge you, it doesn't make any difference what your dad's done. It doesn't make any difference how he's treated you. I want to say to you as a son or a daughter, join in taking initiative in your relationship to your father. He may not know how. He may have been so ill-treated when he was growing up. He doesn't have the slightest notion of what's going on. So don't just relegate this to fathers, but young people need to understand this and also help you understand why your father acts the way he does. So let's think about this. What's the first step in taking initiative? Express verbally your love to your son or your daughter. Now, what do I mean by that? You just tell them, I just want you to know, son, I just love you. Your dad loves you. You know, there's a lot of difference, and I'm going to tell you in a moment a good example. A lot of difference when a child feels loved. But you've got to start, Dad, by saying, I love you. Now, here's what that's going to feel like to some. You're going to say, well, now I want to say it. And you're going to make plans to say it. You're going to prepare to say it. And when people say to me they have some problem with a child, here's what I tell them to do. Somebody asked me after the first service. He said, my daughter's going through the so-and-so and living with this guy and so forth and so on. I do. I say, here's what you do. You take your daughter to lunch. Take her to dinner. And carry on a good, loving father conversation. And let her know how much you love her, that you care for her. Loving is always the right thing. Now, the first time you get the courage to say it, you may say, I just want you. And you know what? It may not come out. You know why? Because you have jammed it and stuffed it for so long, you don't even know how to say it. I understand that. And God understands that. That's okay. You know what? You'll make it. You just ask God, Lord, just help me to say it. You know what you may do? You may take your son to lunch or something and say, son's got something, I got something to say to you. And you may beat around the bush for 15 minutes. Just blurt it out, son, I just love you. You say, well, he's going to think I'm crazy. So what? Your goal is to express love. Your goal is to express love. Now think about this. Think of the power of this. I love you is only 8 letters of the alphabet. Just 8. I-L-O-V-E-Y-O-U. 8 letters of the alphabet. That's all. How many letters in the alphabet? 26, right? So only eight letters of the alphabet. When you take those eight letters and you arrange them properly and they say, I love you, and you put some emotion behind that, do you realize that you could change the whole destiny of your child? I love you. Let me ask you a question. How many of you do not want to be loved? Right. Everybody wants to be loved. Who needs to be loved? Everybody. And that little child especially. And growing up, whether they're 3 or 16 or 23 or 43, 53, 63, 70, 83, I never met anybody who said, I don't want to be loved. No. You know why? Because God created us to be loved. And then what we have to do, one of the steps we take, is to discover, how do you love that child? Now, when the Bible says train up a child in the way he should go, you don't train every single child the same way. Every child doesn't have the same personality. And parents say, you know what? I don't understand this. To save me, I have four children. Three of them are saints. One of them is a rebel. I do not understand it. You know what? Don't waste your time trying to figure out. Because it does not mean that you have failed as a parent. Different personalities react different ways. So what you're going to have to ask is, ask yourself the question, how do I express love to my son or my daughter? Now, here's what we do. We think sometime, well, now, here's what I know will express love. And what we do is we interpret what's love to us. What may be an expression of love that gets to me may not be an expression of love that gets to my son or daughter. So how do you express love? I'll give you five words. This is not original with me, but it is absolutely the truth. How do you express love? Words. I love you. Whether it's painful to say it or not, I love you. That's the first. I love you. Secondly, is gifts. You say, well, now what do you mean by gifts? I mean, well, there's certainly nothing wrong with giving a child something. You express love by giving. Thirdly, is quality time. And these are not necessarily in this order. But quality time. Sometimes all a kid wants is, they just want your undivided attention. Because your undivided attention says, I am important to my dad. And I can remember my kids would walk in sometime late, and I'd be studying or something, and sometime be 11:30 at night. I don't care what I was doing. I dropped it. I wanted to hear what was on their mind and heart. And I learned the hard way to do it. And that is one day, one of them was talking to me, and they said, Dad, you're not listening, are you? I said, nope, I'm not. You're absolutely correct. Taught me a lesson. You think a child doesn't know when we're connecting and when not connecting? We don't have to say, I'm not listening. All we have to do is be disinterested, disconnected. But think about this. Words, quality time, giving, serving them. And you know what interests me and blessed me this morning? This great big guy walked up to me after the service. He said, you know, I used to be like you were talking about. He said, then I decided I was going to serve my children. I mean, he's a big fella. He said, I decided I was going to be a servant. And I thought, I was so proud of him, I wanted to hug him good. I'm going to be a servant, not some macho, big, muscular fella. I want to be a servant. And then, of course, touching. There's something about hugging your son, hugging your daughter in a godly fashion, kissing on the cheek. He says, I love you. There's something about touching. We're talking about connecting. And let me say this also. And today we have such a warped society that we're afraid to express emotion because homosexuals believe this, lesbians believe that, and so forth. Let me tell you something. Every man needs godly men friends. Every man needs godly men friends. Every woman needs godly women friends. And I am blessed, and I think all of my friends, my close friends, are members of this church. And I'll just tell you how important men relationships are, because God gives us a relationship with Him, and then people have relationship with their spouse. You know, that's still not enough. Men need godly friendships with men. There are a couple of fellows in this church that I eat lunch with on Saturday afternoon at the same place every Saturday unless one of us is out of town. Now you say, well, what in the world would you all talk about? It isn't even worth repeating. You know what? I couldn't even tell you what we talk about. We talk about this, we talk about that, and when it's all over, we haven't said a thing. Now, I don't know why you women are laughing, because you do that better than we do. And as I say, you put four women together, they can all be talking about a different subject. They can all be heard by the other three, and remember everything that's said. I don't understand that. Men need godly friendships. And when you have godly friendships that you can talk to other men about things that concern you or things that you just want to be friends, it's building a relationship. And we all need those kind of godly relationships. They protect us. They help us. They strengthen us. And you want to build that same kind of attitude in the life of your children. So what do? You suggest that maybe your teenage son, you know he's coming along. There's some things maybe he or she, your daughter, are not going to want to tell you. Oh, they'd like to, but they're not quite sure how you'd respond. So they need some other godly man or godly woman that they can say, let me tell you what I'm thinking. Let me tell you what I'm facing, and let me tell you what I'm going through. And I would tell my parents, but I'm not sure they quite understand. I wouldn't want to hurt their feelings and so forth. You know what? You need to help them find someone they can trust. And there's a great deal of difference in growing up in a home where there's a godly relationship with parents. And I'll give you an example. This week I was sitting at a table in a meeting with a group of men, and we got to talking about dads for some reason. Probably I may have brought it up, more than likely I did. But I wanted to hear something, and so I heard this from about three of them. I know my dad loved me, but he just didn't know how to express it. Well, I'm sure he did, but he didn't know how to express it. And one said, I think, I never heard my father say, I love you, until he was close to death and he whispered it. And then one man said, you know, I'm not like any of that. I grew up with a godly father and mother. And where we lived, we couldn't, if something broke, we couldn't call the repair person. So my father, he'd take it apart. He'd show me how to take it apart. We'd put it back together. He said, we grew up together, working on things together. He said, it never even crossed my mind to rebel against my dad. And he said, it has never crossed my mind to rebel against God. And I know this man, and I know him well. And what a wonderful spirit he has. And it's very evident to me that he grew up with a very godly father, because he is so secure and so complete, has a wonderful servant spirit. He is a very, very godly young man. And I thought to myself sitting around the table, I wonder how many young men could say today, I grew up with a godly father and a godly mother. You see, a generation or so ago, when this was an agricultural society we lived in, fathers and sons worked together on the farm, or they worked together in factories and so forth. And so there was a lot of camaraderie. Today, kids grow up, what do? Take a vacation, put them in one of these wonderful expensive vans with a TV in the back seat. You all watch the TV while Mom and I talk. Disconnection. Or we have a babysitter and we give them the babysitter and the TV. Disconnection. And you and I could go through a whole long list of disconnections, disconnections, disconnections, disconnections. And then we wonder why they just don't think we're the finest parents in the world. We've given them everything but what they need. Emotional connection. So I want you to give me those five. Now watch this. All children don't feel love the same way. I want you to give me those five words back. But let's talk about them again for a moment. We said, first of all, there's what? Words. Secondly, let's change that to make it quality time. That's so important. Number two is quality time. Quality time. Number three, what? Gifts. Number four, service. And number five, touch. Okay, now give them back to me. Number one, words. Number two, number three, number four, and number five, touching. Right. Now, what you have to ask is, let's say that you have four children. You say, I'm just going to tell them all I love them. Well, they all need to hear that, but you know what? That girl may think, I heard you, but I want to see some evidence. And one of those sons may think, he may say, I appreciate the gift. I just want you to come up and just hug me real good, Dad, and just tell me that I'm the greatest guy in the world. You have to decide which one of those words fits your children. If you want to start reconnecting, if you want to start building this tremendous bridge between you and your children. And then there's another thing, that is, you've got to be transparent. You've got to be willing to say, you know what? I really blown it. And I believe one of the best ways to deal with children like this, when you know you have, don't just sit down. For example, I would never take my child, my son or my daughter, into my study and sit them on the other side of the desk and say, I want to tell you something. That is not the way to connect. You take them to lunch. Everybody is interested in eating. And there's fellowship across the table. And I can remember times when I needed to deal with something, and I would take my children, one of them to lunch here, there, and so forth. And you know what? Somehow it always worked. It always opened the door in a non-aggressive sort of way. And so there's something about being open. And, Dad, if you can't say, I've been wrong, I neglected you, you may have to say this, you know what? I just discovered last Sunday what's been going on. I've been disconnected. You know, I never thought about how my father treated me necessarily and how it would pass it on to your generation. You got to be open and transparent. They've got to see. Listen, a child, watch this. A child needs to feel your wound. You may be wounded because of what you've done to them. You know what? A child will relate to your woundedness because you feel what you did to them. That has an awesome effect in helping build that bridge back. And if you come in, I know I made some mistakes. And I want to ask you to forgive me. And I want you to know I love you. And see you, son. You know what? That's total disconnection. That has nothing to do with emotion whatsoever. There must be emotional connection. And that emotional connection is not going to take place until there's transparency. Now watch this next one. Because this is the one I said in the very beginning. I said this is a what? I said this whole idea is a what? Process. Next point, be prepared to get rejected. Be prepared to get rejected. Because oftentimes they're going to say, well, I wonder what he wants. What is he up to? Oh, I've heard this before. Or, I don't believe this. I mean, you can't change overnight. And so get prepared to be rejected. Or it may be they can believe you, but they're so wounded they can't feel it. They like to feel you love, but they can't feel it. They feel so wounded they can't feel it. So be prepared to be rejected. Next, naturally, you're going to pray and ask God to help you. God, show me how to relate to my children. Show me how to build this bridge. Show me how to reconnect to my daughter. Show me how to reconnect to my son. And then the last thing I would simply say is this. Watch this. Believe that you're going to succeed, because this is exactly what God has been doing to you and me all of our life. Connecting to us. Working in our lives in such a way to show us how much He loves us. That we're forgiven. That He understands us. That He's not going to berate us. He's not going to punish us. Discipline, yes, but not punish us. He is not going to explode in anger over us. He's not going to cast us out. He's not going to throw us away. He's not going to absolutely put us on the shelf. He loves us. He understands us. And He's always building that bridge in our behalf. You know what? You and I can ask God to enable us to reconnect, build the bridge in this wonderful relationship that we can have with our sons and our daughters. God is on your side to help you do it. Well, how does that all begin? It all begins with getting connected to God yourself by asking the Lord Jesus Christ to forgive you of your sins and to tell Him you've blown it. And to realize that you've been so disconnected, the Bible says there's a great gulf that exists between you and God. Listen, listen carefully. God is willing to close the gap and make it possible for the two of you to become one, forgiven of your sins, Christ living inside of you, enabling you, helping you to become the man God wants you to be. It's a choice you make, a decision you make, what we call to be saved, to be forgiven of your sins. And I want to encourage you, if you've never done that, to simply pray this simple prayer. Father, I desperately need to be forgiven of my sins. I've messed it up, God. I do believe that Jesus went to the cross and died for my sins. And I'm asking you to forgive me on the basis of his death, that I might become a child of God and become the kind of godly father or godly mother or godly person that you want me to be. My friend, he'll answer that prayer every single time. And I want to encourage you this morning, if you're here and you've never trusted Jesus as your Savior, then you are totally disconnected from God. That's the first major step in your life. And then you may say, well, you know, you sort of described me this morning. Let me just say this. You listen and say amen. There are no perfect parents, and there are no perfect children. Every family has their thing to deal with. And when somebody says they have no problems and no heartaches and no burdens in their family, they just lied. Everybody's got something. And what do? We love them through their something. We encourage them through their something. We do not judge them through their thing. We understand what hurt and pain and suffering and wounds are all about. And we're there to help them. And one other thing. Dad, Mom, when you go home, it is absolutely not permissible for you to get on your husband's case and say to him, well, you got described this morning. Non-permissible. It is unchristlike. It is ungodly. But what you ought to do, Mom, is to go home and thank God that he heard it. And you're going to pray without saying a word. You're going to watch God work in his life. And Dad, you may have such wounds you don't want to say anything to anybody. Nobody has the right to demand that you say anything. And I'd say to sons and daughters, go home. Don't go home and jump on your parents. And Dad, don't go home too quickly and try to make everything right this fast, because your kids are going to know you haven't had enough time to think about it. This is the kind of message you have to think of. It's a process. But the key is, don't give up, Dad, no matter what.
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0: Just as we have changing scenes and seasons in nature, we have changing seasons in our own life. And if you'll think about it, we have spring and summer and fall and winter, and all of them have different characteristics. We don't have one long, continuous spring or one continuous summer, but changing seasons in our life and changing seasons in nature. And oftentimes we forget the fact that we have those seasons in our own life. Naturally, when it comes to time, we have infancy and childhood and youthfulness and young adulthood and median adulthood and the latter years of our life. And so it is also when it comes to the circumstances of our life, we have seasons in our life. We have seasons, for example, of productivity, when we feel like that we're getting ahead in life and accomplishing and achieving. And then there are those seasons when we feel like we're just standing still and things not getting anywhere. Or it could be that we feel like we're going backwards or we're losing. There are those seasons in our life when we are feeling happy and contented and everything is sort of going our way. Then there are those seasons that are not so happy and not so contenting. In fact, they are very discontenting and oftentimes full of frustration. There are those seasons in which we feel that we are prosperous and there seems to be plenty, in fact, even more than we need. And then there are those seasons when sometimes we have to come to the place we have to work at making ends meet. Personally, I think it's always good for everybody at some point in life to go through the season where they have to work at making ends meet so that we'll never forget where we came from, nor will we forget that whose hand it is that provides what we need. Likewise, there are seasons when you and I have great strides forward in our spiritual life. We take giant steps forward, and we're growing, and we're excited about the Lord and about his word and about what he's doing in our life. Then there are those seasons that appear to be barren. And we read the Word of God and somehow it just doesn't seem to get through. Or we pray and it just sort of ricochets off the wall. And we begin to ask ourselves, God, where are you? and we feel maybe a little distant, a little strange from God. We read the scriptures and remind him of what he says, and somehow it doesn't seem to get through. There are those seasons in our life when we feel confident and

cared for, isolated, shut out, and separated. There are those seasons when our future looks promising and exciting and fantastic. Then there are those seasons when they look a little bleak, a little cloudy, a little dark, a little dreary. And the question for us is this: is there some principle or is there some truth in the Word of God that will encourage you and me in those difficult, trying times when the seasons of our life seem to be in the negative case? Is there some scripture, some principle in the Word of God that works through every single season of life? Or do we have to fumble through the Bible and find one truth for this season, one truth for that season, another principle this season, another principle that season? Or is there one single principle? Somebody says no, because when I think about all the different seasons of life that I go through or have been through in life, surely there isn't one single principle in the Bible that'll take care of all of those. And I am here to tell you today, yes, there is. There is one single principle that will see you through, sustain you, and encourage you in every single changing season of life, no matter what. And that's what I want to talk about in this message. Encouragement for every season of life, whether it is seasons of time or whether it is seasons of circumstances, we're all going through them. And the question is there a principle? Yes, there is. And I want you to turn, if you will, to the book of Lamentations. That's Isaiah, Jeremiah, Lamentations, Ezekiel. And I want you to turn, if you will, to the third chapter. And I want to read one single verse, or two verses here, really. Two verses of scripture here. One of these verses you're very familiar with. Listen to what he says, beginning in verse 22 of Lamentations chapter 3. The Lord's loving kindnesses indeed never cease, for his compassions never fail. They are new every morning. Great is your faithfulness. What is the one single principle in Scripture that God will use to absolutely sustain us through every changing, moving season in our life? And that principle is the faithfulness of God. The faithfulness of God is the one single principle that'll see you through every changing season, no matter how deep, no matter how dark, no matter how despairing, no matter how depressing, no matter how hopeless, no matter how helpless, or no matter how good things are. There is a single principle that will encourage you through every single one of them. So I want us to think about this principle, and I want us to think about it in the light of this whole idea that we are going through these changing seasons, and all of us do. And if you're a very, very young person, maybe in your early teens or earlier than that, and you think, well, where am I? Well, if you're in your childhood, let me just say to you, if I can give you a word of encouragement, listen to this message very carefully, you're going to need it the rest of your life. And if you're in the latter years of your life, you already know. You've already been through a lot of seasons in your life. Some of them are bare, some of them are barren, some of them are harsh, some of them are cruel, some of them are difficult, some of them are painful. On the other hand, some of them have been fantastically exhilarating to you. But whatever season you're in, here is a principle that works. So let's look at it for a moment. When we say the faithfulness of God, what do we mean? Well, the faithfulness of God is one of His attributes, one of His characteristics. When you think about the faithfulness of God, it simply means this: that God always does exactly what He says He will do, that He keeps every single one of His promises, that when you think about what He's like and you think about all of His attributes, think about His faithfulness. His faithfulness means that He's constant. He doesn't change, that He is reliable, that He's unwavering, that He's unfailing, that He's trustworthy, that He's steadfast. He never fails, He never falters, and He never forfeits. Whatever God says He will do, He will always do it. He's faithful in good times, He's faithful in bad times, because you see, it is His very nature to be faithful. And we read in our text, He says, "Great is thy faithfulness." And that is the writer's way of saying, when he looks at the faithfulness of God and what is involved in the fact that He's an unchanging, never-ending, and always reliable God, how great is the faithfulness of God that it covers every single season of life. And so as you think about that, and you think about the seasons of life that you're in, if you just take a moment and look at your own life for a moment, ask yourself this question.

0: What season of life am I in? Then I want us to look at two or three verses. There are lots of verses, but I just want to give you a few verses in the scripture concerning God's faithfulness, because God makes a great deal about emphasizing his faithfulness all through the scriptures. And I want to give you a few verses, and then I want us to go through these changing seasons of our life and look at the principles. And I want us to ask ourselves the question, what's the basis of my believing that? In other words, I know that's what the Bible says, but logically and reasonably, what's the basis for me believing that I can trust God to be reliable, constant, unwavering, unfailing, trustworthy in every single season of my life? Well, I believe the Bible's very clear about that. So I want us to look at our particular verse here in Lamentations, first of all, and listen to what he says in verse 22. He says, "The Lord's loving kindnesses indeed never cease, for his compassions never fail." They're not there sometimes, but never cease, never fail means that it's constant, reliable, unwavering, unfaltering, and unchanging. That is God's care for us, his love for us, his provision for us, his protection of us, his interest in us never ceases, never changes. And he says they're new every morning. Now, you can spend some days of your life, and when the day is ended, you feel completely depleted and worn out and frazzled on your nerves or whatever it might be. And yet you wake up the next morning, what happens? You feel refreshed. You have a brand new day. God intends for his children to wake up every morning with this truth. God is going to be faithful to me today. It is his nature to be faithful. He's not going to fail me today. He's not going to waver on me today. He's not going to change on me today. He's not going to be forgetful. God is going to be faithful to me today. Great is thy faithfulness. I want you to turn, if you will, to Deuteronomy chapter 7. And in this particular chapter, God, through Moses, is telling his people, reminding them, in fact, he's warning them about what could happen and may happen when they get into the promised land, which he promised them, and now they're headed in that direction. And so he speaks through Moses, and he reminds the people that they're a holy people, that God didn't choose them because of their numbers. He chose them because he loved them. So he says, beginning in verse 7 of Deuteronomy chapter 7, "The Lord did not set his love on you, nor choose you because you were more in number than any of the peoples, for you were the fewest of all peoples. But because the Lord loved you and kept the oath which he swore to your forefathers, the Lord brought you out by a mighty hand and redeemed you from the house of slavery, from the hand of Pharaoh, king of Egypt. Know therefore that the Lord your God, he is God, the faithful God who keeps his covenant and his loving kindness is to a thousandth generation with those who love him and keep his commandments," which is his way of saying to them, God has brought you out of Egyptian bondage, and now God is going to take you to the promised land. God is being faithful, and he's not being faithful to you because you are a large group. He says, because you are one of the smallest groups. He says, God is being faithful to you because he loves you. That is the same reason that God is faithful to you and me, because he loves us. He loves us because it is his very nature to love. And so when you look at that verse of scripture, you realize that he's simply saying, here's what I promised Abraham, Isaac, and Jacob. And now I'm keeping my promise. I'm going to get you into the holy land, the land of promise. Look, if you will, in Psalm 36 for a moment. Psalm 36. And notice what he says in this passage. Beginning in verse 5, he says, "Your loving kindness, O Lord, extends to the heavens. Your faithfulness reaches to the skies," which is his way of saying that God's faithfulness is immeasurable. You can't put it in a box. You can't contain it. It is the very nature of an infinite God to be reliable, trustworthy, constant, unwavering, unfailing, and unfaltering in every single promise and in every single thing he promises to do. Then if you want to go to the New Testament, turn, if you will, to 1 Corinthians for a moment. And look, if you will, in this first chapter. There are many, many verses, but we've just taken a few here. And I want you to notice what he says. So absolutely, absolutely faithful in who he is, what he does, and how he goes about it. He says, for example, if you'll notice in verse 9, "God is faithful, through whom you were called into fellowship with his Son, Jesus Christ, our Lord. Then I want you to go back to verse 8 on purpose. I read it in this direction on purpose. He says, Jesus Christ, the Lord Jesus Christ, who will also confirm you to the end, blameless in the day of our Lord Jesus Christ, which is his way of saying that God who saved you, he has confirmed you and he is going to keep you all the way to the end, not only of this age, but all the way to the moment he takes you home and takes you to heaven. That is, whatever God has begun in you and me, God is going to complete. Why? Because he is a faithful God. He is not going to forgive us of our sins and save us on some basis other than the fact that he's a holy God, a loving God and a forgiving God. He doesn't save us on the basis of conduct, promises, and behavior, because that would be altered. It would be up and down and changing. He saves us. And he says, based on his faithfulness, he will confirm us to the end. He's going to take us all the way to glory. Now, there are lots of verses you and I could refer to concerning his promise to be faithful to us and to be reliable and so forth. One of the things he certainly wants us to do as a result of that is to trust him. And there are lots of verses in the Bible that we encourage to trust him. But turn back, if you will, to Psalm 56 for a moment. And in this 56th Psalm, which is one of many, many Psalms in which you and I are encouraged to place our trust in him, listen to what he says beginning in verse 3. The psalmist says, when I am afraid, I will put my trust in you, in God whose word I praise. In God I have put my trust. I shall not be afraid. What can mere man do to me? So I want you to turn, if you will, to the 62nd Psalm and look, if you will, in verse 8, another encouragement to put our trust in God's faithfulness. He says, verse 8, trust in him at all times. O people, pour out your heart before him. God wants us to trust him. And of course, most of us know Proverbs 3, 5, and 6, but in case you don't, you might turn there. And he says, trust in the Lord with all your heart. He says, don't lean on your own understanding, but in all your ways acknowledge him and he shall direct your path. Acknowledging what about him? Acknowledging his will for our life, acknowledging his trustworthiness, that he is a faithful God who is going to keep his promise to us, and he is going to do exactly what he promised to do. So when you think about the fact that all of us are going through changing seasons of life, and we need some anchor, something to encourage us when those seasons of life become very negative, very, very hurtful, very painful, very disillusioning, very discouraging, and oftentimes very hopeless, and at times we feel very helpless. Is there some principle? Yes, there is. It is the faithfulness of God. And not only has he promised it to his people in the Old Testament and in the New Testament, he's promised to be faithful to every single one of us because he is, by nature, a faithful God. Now, somebody says, well, but now what's the basis of me believing that God is faithful? What's the basis of me believing that he can be faithful in this season of life and that season? And all of us have been through changing seasons of life. And is God faithful in some, most? And oftentimes people go through seasons of life and they feel distant from God. They don't sense God's presence. And it looks like God doesn't care. And it looks like he's not answering their prayer. And looks like that somehow he doesn't seem to be interested in their present or their future. They seem to have no sense of direction and life seems to be sort of despairing and discouraging to them. Is God faithful then? Yes, he is. Well, why should I believe he is? Well, let me just give you four reasons for believing that he is. Number one, you can trust him to be faithful because, listen, because he is, by his very nature, he is omniscient. He knows everything. I need to know that God is absolutely omniscient, which means this, that in whatever season of life you may be, whether it's in your youthfulness, your early adulthood, those median years or those latter years, or those very, very late latter years of your life, no matter what you're facing in life, what your circumstance, what the difficulty, what the hardship may be, I need to understand that my circumstance is fully understood by an omniscient God who knows every detail of this season in which I'm going through. This season of pain or hurt or difficulty or trial, because he's omniscient, he knows every single aspect of it. He knew it before it happened, before it was going to happen. He knows all the details of it presently. He knows why he has allowed it to happen. He knows what's involved and why these things transpire in our life. He knows exactly where you and I are in every season. He knows that we may be in the end of the season, the beginning of the season. He knows that we're in the middle of this one. He knows how much pain we feel, how much hurt we feel. He knows oftentimes that we may be tempted to doubt that He really loves us because of the intensity of what we are feeling. One of the bases by which you and I can believe that He's going to be faithful is this, that He's omniscient. By His very nature, He knows every single detail of where you are in your life at this moment, what you need, what you feel like you need, where you're hurting, and what He knows is going to take to bring healing to your soul, to your spirit, to your body, or to meet your needs. So one of the bases is the fact that He is omniscient. A second basis is the fact that He is omnipotent, that He is God Almighty, as the Scripture calls Him, which means that He has all power. Now, how do I apply that to my life? Because He is a faithful God, and because He knows every single detail and has all power, I can rest assured that my God has adequate power to meet every single solitary need, to control and move the circumstances and the seasons of my life, and to supply every single need that you and I have in those seasons, and to enable us to walk through them with a sense of confidence and assurance, knowing in our heart that while there may be snares along the way, He's going to see us through no matter what. He has the power to control every season of life. There are some seasons that you and I go through, we think, well, God, You could have avoided that. He could have. But you remember what He says in Romans 8:28? He says, our God is engineering every single circumstance of our life for His purpose, His glory, and for our good. So think about it. Whatever season of life you and I are in, God is working out a purpose. It doesn't make any difference why you got there or how you got there. God allowed it to happen in your life. And so He has something in mind. He could have just passed you through that. And you see, He also has the power to speed up the process in that season. Slow down the process in that season. What is it that determines how fast you and I go through some season of life? Well, I think it depends upon God's purpose for us. And if in His purpose He knows that this season needs to be prolonged, then you know what He's going to do? He's going to arrange the circumstances of our life to prolong that season until He accomplishes everything He has in mind. Now, all of us, certainly I would, we'd like to take shortcuts on some seasons. Then we'd like to say, well, Lord, in this season, just forget the change business and just let it keep on going and going and going. But you know what? He says He's engineering our circumstances according to His good pleasure, His purpose, His glory, and for our good. God knows that we need changing seasons. God knows that you and I, we profit from seasons of joy and happiness and peace and contentment. He also knows that you and I profit most in those seasons of trial and heartache and pain and suffering and things we don't understand and things we can't figure out. And sometimes those seasons seem to be the longest. And sometimes they take us into valleys. And sometimes they take us through waters. And sometimes they take us through fire. And oftentimes we're asking God, if You're really God, where are You? He is the same faithful God He's always been. You know what He's doing? He's just taking us through this season in order to accomplish His purpose and to make us the persons He wants us to be, to accomplish the things He wants us to accomplish in life. God is engineering every single season of our life. Well, we said one of the bases is the fact that He knows all about it. Secondly, He has all power to control. And there's a third, and that is God's omnipresence, which simply means this, that every season of life that you and I have ever traveled through, we have traveled through that season in the presence of an omniscient, omnipotent God. We have not traveled through a single season of life as a believer alone. We have traveled side by side. We have traveled hand in hand. We have traveled in the presence of the living God who said, I will never leave you nor forsake you. No matter what the season may be, no matter how long, how short, how intense, how painful, or how easy, He says, I'll be there. What an awesome, wonderful thought that God is so faithful. Listen, that no matter how far you and I may run, we are never beyond the reach of a God who is full of loving kindness, tender mercy and compassion, and those qualities in Him and toward us absolutely never cease. Great is Thy faithfulness. And we can sing that song And we can sing it with enthusiasm, with conviction. Great is thy faithfulness. But I want you to understand that the reasons we sing that song is because not only is he faithful, but he wants that faithfulness to be a living reality in our life. It's one thing to sing it. It's something else to believe it. It's one thing to praise him about it. It's something else to apply it to our life. God, you're faithful. That means no matter what, you're going to be the same today, yesterday, tomorrow, and forever. Which brings me to the fourth basis for believing that, and that is that his immutability, that is that God is changeless. He doesn't change. He is the same God all the time. We change, things about us change, our seasons change, but there's something that does not change. It's somebody, it's Almighty God. The same God who created Adam in all of his perfection is the same God who is watching over every single one of us. He hasn't changed. He hasn't aged. He's not become younger. He's not become stronger. He's not become weaker. He's not become richer. He's not become poorer. He is this absolutely changeless, omnipotent, omniscient, omnipresent God who is faithful to every single one of his children, no matter what. Every season of our life, in that changing season, and oftentimes in those seasons, things change every day. We have surprises in our life that we don't plan on. Interruptions in our schedule, interruptions in our plans, interruptions in our dreams, interruptions in our ventures, and what's going on? God is being faithful. So the basis of believing and trusting him in every season of life is who he is. He is an omniscient, all-knowing, omnipotent, all-powerful, omnipresent God who never changes because it is his nature to be always everything that he is. He can't love you any more than he does or love you any less. He can't be any better to you than he is or any less. He is doing and working in our lives according to his perfect will. Now, in light of all of that, let's think about some of these seasons that you and I go through. And what I want to do is to take you through some of them. And I want you to remind, it won't take you through all of them, take us a long time, but I want you to see how in each of these changing seasons of our life, he gives us a word to remind us of his faithfulness. So just get ready now and let's go through some of these and let's begin, if you will, with that text when he says in Lamentations chapter 3 that his loving kindnesses never cease. He says they never fail. He says his compassions never fail and they're new every single morning. Great is your faithfulness. Now, what is certainly involved in that? That in the changing seasons of our life, God is going to provide every single thing that you and I need. Whether it is health, whether it is something material, whether it is something emotional, no matter what it is, because what he says, listen, his loving kindness is indeed never cease. His compassions never fail. They're near every morning. That is, he is sensitive to who we are and what's going on. And every single morning when you and I awaken, we can awaken in the absolute faithfulness that we have a God who's watched over us all night long. Because during the night, you were totally unconscious. You were not even aware that you existed. When you went to sleep, you became unconscious. No consciousness of existence. God awakens us every morning. What does he awaken us to? I'm afraid a lot of people think, well, I awaken to another dreary, drudgery day. But you know what? If you would awaken every morning and first of all, focus your attention upon the God, the faithful God who kept your heart pumping all night long, kept your lungs, listen, expanding all night long, kept the blood flowing in your body all night long, kept you alive, even though you may have come close to death, so to speak, totally unconscious that you even existed. Who is it that kept you? It is Almighty God. He is faithful when you're asleep, faithful when you're awake. Faithful when you love him, faithful when you don't love him. Faithful when you're good, faithful when you're bad. Faithful when you're needy, faithful when you have plenty. He is a faithful, loving God, ready, willing, present in every season of our life. Well, let's think about some of these other seasons. And so whether it's what we need or whatever it might be. Let's, for example, think about those seasons of our life when we go through temptation and trial. Look, if you will, in 1 Corinthians chapter 10 for a moment. Those times of trial, difficulty, hardship, temptation, whatever it might be. Listen to what he says. In this season of our life, And there are seasons of life that oftentimes are prolonged. There are trials that go on and on and on, are temptations that a person may face over a period of time. Listen to what he says in verse 13. No temptation or trial has overtaken you, but such as is common to man. And God is faithful, who will not allow you to be tempted beyond what you're able, but will with the temptation, he'll provide the way of escape also that you may be able to endure it. Now, what is he saying? Watch this. God is so faithful to you and to me that he, listen, in his omniscience, he is overseeing. In his omnipotence, he is in his power, putting a limitation on, controlling every temptation and every trial you and I face so that he does not allow it to be so strong, so powerful, that it will overwhelm us if we're willing to place our trust in him. So that when we come to difficulties and trials and temptations in life, we are to look to the faithfulness of God to see us through it. Nowhere does he say, depend upon yourself. While we're to pray and so forth, that's one thing. But praying doesn't get us through. It's the faithfulness of God. Listen to what he said. He said, these things are common to us. God is faithful, who will not allow you to be tempted or tried beyond what you're able, but with that trial of temptation, make a way of escape that you may be able to endure it. He's there in those times of trial. For example, what about the times you and I are under satanic attack? Look, if you will, in 2 Thessalonians for a moment. 2 Thessalonians chapter 3. And you say, well, what do you mean by satanic attack? I mean those times when Satan lets loose with everything he possibly can to do everything he can to derail us. And he will come at us in every way, through other people, through circumstances, anything he can do to get us discouraged, derailed, out of his will, off his plan, out of his sense of direction in life. Listen to what he says in 2 Thessalonians chapter 3, verse 3. He says, verse 1, finally, brethren, pray for us that the word of the Lord will spread rapidly and be glorified just as it did also with you, and that we will be rescued from perverse and evil men for not all have faith. But the Lord is faithful, and he will strengthen and protect you from the evil one. God is faithful to protect us so that we can't say, well, the devil made me do it. Are we going to be under satanic attack? Absolutely. You know how much attack you're going to be under? Well, in fact, Paul warned Timothy, and he said in 2 Timothy chapter 3, verse 12, indeed, all who desire to live godly in Christ Jesus will be persecuted. So if everything is going your way and everything is always fine and you don't have a feeling anybody is trying to persecute you about anything or have it, in other words, you just love by everybody, you might need to take a good look at yourself and wonder what in the world is happening, because here's what he says. He says, if you live godly, you live righteously before God, the devil's coming at you. He says you will be persecuted, but you and I have the promise of what? Of his faithfulness. The Lord is faithful. He'll strengthen you, protect you from the evil one. What about those seasons of life that we go through of fear and uncertainty? Look, if you will, in Psalm 91 for a moment. Psalm 91, listen to what he says. When we go through those times of uncertainty, and certainly we live where we live in this society and life, this time in history, so many things are uncertain. People's jobs are uncertain. They can work for somebody 25 or 35 years. Somebody walks in the next day and says, we don't need you anymore. All kinds of difficulty, uncertainty, and the stock market goes up and down. So let me ask you a question. What do you have absolutely that's unchanging and never failing but God? Nothing. He's the only person and the only thing in existence that never changes and that you and I can place our trust in wholeheartedly that we know for certain will never change. Well, listen to this 91st Psalm, a wonderful Psalm. Let's just begin with verse 1. He who dwells in the shelter of the Most High will abide in the shadow of the Almighty. I will say to the Lord, my refuge and my fortress, my God in whom I trust. For it is he who delivers you from the snare of the trapper and from the deadly pestilence. He will cover you with his pinions. Under his wings you may seek refuge. His faithfulness is a shield and a bulwark. And a bulwark is like a solid wall-like structure to protect us. Listen to that. When we come to those times that we wonder what in the world is going on and we have fear, he says we're to run to the refuge. He says he's a refuge and he's a fortress. He's a bulwark. Well, you say, what about those seasons of life when I just can't trust him? seasons of life. And let me just give you a little personal experience, because sometimes people say, well, you know, I just couldn't pray and I don't believe God loves me. This is not a sad story, because a little bit of pain never hurt anybody, and I can honestly say thank you, Lord. But I can tell you that in this simple operation that I had, that I could not pray. I couldn't read the Bible, and I couldn't pray for about 5 or 6 days. I'd start praying, and I thought, God, you know what, I'm not getting anywhere. Now, I knew I was, but my mind was so distracted because of the intensity of the pain, I just had to say, God, I'm just going to trust you and leave it with you, because I can't even talk to you. And it was difficult for me to pray. I'd read the Bible, and my vision was a little bit blurred, and so I just said, God, I can't read the Bible, can't pray. I'm just going to have to trust you. There are times in our life when we have to say, God, I'm just going to rest in your all-sufficient, everlasting arms, and I'm going to bet you're going to take me through this. And you know what? He never fails you no matter what. I think about people who go through intense pain for days and weeks and months. In fact, I had a call from a young man several months ago, and some of our staff ministered to him far beyond my speaking with him. And he began to tell me about the pain that he was enduring, and how long he'd endured it, and how hopeless and helpless he felt, because no doctor gave him any relief or gave him any hope that they knew what to do. He says, it's hard for me to pray. It's hard for me to read the Bible. He says, I can't concentrate. And you know what? I talked to him, and I listened to him, and I heard him, and I prayed for him, and yet I didn't understand what he meant, really, until I got a good dose of it myself. And I could say, thank you, Lord. Thank you for sending into my life, in this season of my life, something you knew I needed. So when somebody tells me I couldn't pray, when somebody says I couldn't even concentrate reading the Bible, I understand. I understand that your mind can be so diverted by the intensity of pain, you can't concentrate. And so you think, God, what's going on? Why can't I feel this? There are seasons of our life. And sometimes it's easy to be critical of others, to lack compassion for others, to be insensitive to where people are going, and we think, well, nobody should ever get to the place they can't pray. Don't ask God to put you there unless you want a good dose of it. Because I'm telling you, you can be where you cannot concentrate. You just can't. It's just not physically within you, because your body has been brought so low and so close to death with anesthesia that somehow it affects your body and keeps unaffected. But then I think about people who suffer for years and years and years, and somehow God brings them through those seasons by His faithfulness. He keeps their faith. Look, if you will, in 2 Timothy for a moment. And I want you to notice, because here is a passage that says there are times in our life when, you know, it's just difficult to concentrate. And sometimes we may hit some season of life where you think, God, I know it's what you said, but I'm having a horrible struggle believing you, God. Listen to what He says. He says in verse 13, if we're faithless, just can't trust Him somehow. He remains faithful. He cannot deny Himself. Thank God He's not a reactor to you and me. Thank God that His character doesn't change on the basis of how we change. His character doesn't change on the basis of who we are and what we are and what's going on in our life. He never changes. He is an absolute loving God, who is faithful in every single circumstance of life, willing and ready to bring us through those uncertain times, those times when our faith may falter at times. Turn, if you will, to 1 Peter chapter 4, because there are seasons in our life when we go through difficulty and hardship and pain that's brought upon us by other people. Criticism, accusations, and just this past week, listen to somebody who lost their job because of some false accusation that somebody made, but they persuaded their boss that it was true. People go through all types of suffering. Is God faithful? Yes, He is. Listen to what He says in 1 Peter chapter 4, verse 19. Therefore, those who suffer according to the will of God shall entrust their souls to a faithful Creator. A faithful Creator. Listen. Trust their souls to a faithful Creator in doing what is right. It may not be the popular thing, but it's the right thing. If you live godly in Christ Jesus, you won't do the popular thing. You live godly in Christ Jesus, you'll do things people don't understand. But you know what? God understands. The important thing is that you and I trust in the faithfulness of God to see us through those seasons of life that are testy and trying and appear to be negative to us. But what may appear to be negative to us, God may be working out the most powerful, listen, the most powerful positive results in our life. Well, what about those seasons of life when we know that God's disciplined hand is in our life? What about those seasons? Turn, if you will, back to Psalm 119 for a moment. Because all of us go through those times. And if you say, well, I've never had any discipline from God, then more than likely you're not saved. Because the Bible says that He disciplines those whom He loves. And certainly He disciplines His children. He puts His vindication upon those who are the wicked. But His children, He's going to discipline us for little things that we consider little sins, or for big ones, whatever you want to call it. But listen to what He says, the 119th Psalm. And since there's so many verses, I'm going to give you a chance to find 75. Verse 75 in this 119th Psalm. Listen to what David says. He says, I know, O Lord, that Your judgments are righteous, and that in faithfulness You have afflicted me. So now, wait a minute. You mean to tell me that the seasons of life of God's discipline? Yes. And you mean to tell me that God is being faithful when He disciplines us? Yes, He is. Because you know what He says? He says, those whom He loves, He disciplines. He is a gracious, loving, grateful God. Great God. A God who is so great that every single facet of our life is before His eyes, in His presence, in His keeping, under His power, under His authority, and always working those things out for our good. Our responsibility is very simple, and that is to respond in faith, trusting Him that He's a faithful God, and that because He is faithful, and because He is everything He promises to be in our life, then I may be going through some season I don't like. You know, nowhere in the Bible does He say, love the changing seasons of life. He doesn't say that. Jesus went through some very difficult seasons of His life. He began extremely popular. I mean, they wanted to make Him king quickly. And this is how fast the season changed. He went to the synagogue. They gave Him the scripture. He read it. And He began to speak. And they just said, who is this? What amazing words. Before the incident's over, they've headed Him out to the hill and going to stone Him to death. You see, the only person you and I can really absolutely fully trust is God. We can trust each other, but you know what? People change. God never changes. Omniscient, I know it all. Thank God He is. Omnipotent, all power. Omnipresent, everything in His presence. Immutable, that is, He never changes. He's trustworthy. That's the kind of God we have. And that is the one principle that will see you and me through every single season of life, no matter what it is. There are many other attributes of God, but faithful covers, listen, faithful means that in whatever circumstance you and I face, He's there with all of His power, in all of His wisdom, to see us through it, no matter what it may be. Now, I want to say one last thing about all this, because all of you sitting here, every single person, you have thought about what season of life you're in. You know time-wise what season you're in, but you've thought about what season you're in. And some of you have said, God, I want out of this one just fast as I can get out. I didn't like that last point. I'd rather Him not have said that. I'm saying it because I know it's true, that it's a key to walking through these seasons of difficulty. Now listen, what can you and I expect? What can we expect in our life when we choose to put our faith and trust God's faithfulness in these difficult seasons? What can we expect? Well, there are probably lots of things we can expect, but I'd like to sort of wrap them up maybe in probably just about three things. And these three things are very important. Now, before I do, I want to just underline how absolutely critical and crucial this whole idea is. For if God is not a faithful God, I want you to think about what the consequences are. And that's why it's so important you believe what you've heard today. If He is not the faithful God He says He is, how will I ever know for sure that I'm forgiven of my sin? How will you ever know that you have the gift of eternal life? How will you ever know that you're eternally secure? How will you ever know that you're going to experience a bodily resurrection? For as sure as God the Father raised Jesus Christ from the dead, we have the same assurance. And the Bible says by the same power, our bodies are going to be resurrected. If you have some doubt about the faithfulness of God, how do you know He's going to take you to heaven? If you question the faithfulness of God, how do you know that God is answering your prayer if it's not something that you're doing? If you are uncertain about the faithfulness of God, how do you know? How can you be sure that He's going to meet your needs? If you have doubt in the faithfulness of God, then what about Romans 8:28? That He's engineering all of our circumstances but with His purpose and glory in mind and for our good. If I don't trust in His faithfulness, then I don't know whether He's doing that or not. How will I ever know for certain that He will never leave me nor forsake me if I don't put my faith in the trustworthiness of Almighty God? It is a principle that will see you through every season of life. Now, that's how critical it is. What can you expect? Well, listen to this very carefully. It's brief, but it's very important. Number one, it'll shield you from worry. When you have chosen to trust the trustworthiness of God, He's faithful. And you come to the conclusion and you're committing yourself to the faithfulness of God, He will shield you from worry. Does not Paul say, don't be anxious about anything, but in everything by prayer and supplication with thanksgiving, let your requests be made known to God? He'll put a garrison of troops around you, angelic troops around you to protect you. You see, if I'm not trusting in His trustworthiness, I'm going to fret. And I'm going to worry. And I'm going to be anxious. And I'm going to be concerned. I'm going to try to manipulate. And I'm going to try to change my circumstances. But you know what? If He's a faithful God, and He is, I don't have to worry and fret. I can say, thank you, Father, that You're in control. This is painful. I don't like it. If You ask me, God, I'd like to get out now. Instantly, I'd like to be catapulted out of this. But Lord, You know better than I do. And so I'm going to trust You to keep me here until You've accomplished Your purpose. I'm not going to worry about my circumstances or people's attitudes. I'm going to worry about nothing. I'm going to trust You for everything. So the first thing it's going to do is to shield me from worry. There's a second very important thing here that I want us to look at, and that's this. It'll safeguard us from murmuring. Now listen carefully. I want to tell you what I have seen over the years, and I happen to have lived long enough to be able to speak with great authority. I've lived long enough to watch this over and over and over again. One of the reasons I say to people, don't retire. And I don't mean by that you should not change vocations, or you may end your career with some industry or your what the world calls secular career. But whenever you cease doing all of that, immediately offer yourself in your church, wherever you go, to serve the living God the rest of your life with all those talents and abilities and gifts and experiences God has given you. Here's what I've noticed. That people who come, Christians, I'm not talking about lost people. Lost people, it's true too, but it can happen to Christians. When I say safeguard us against murmuring, here's what I've noticed. That oftentimes when people live their lives and they come and they finally retire, and so life changes, and they don't have all those responsibilities they used to have. What happens is oftentimes they lose their sense of purpose. They lose their sense of meaning. They begin to lose their sense of feeling usefulness, and they begin to murmur. First of all, it starts with murmuring about their present circumstances. This, me, my, myself, that, and I. After a while, when they've murmured about themselves long enough, then they start murmuring about other people. And they look at other people to criticize. They look at other people to accuse. They murmur about other people. And so what happens is they get themselves in a position that nobody likes them. And so you don't want to be around them. And you've seen people like that. All of us know people who are just murmurous. When you see them coming, you think, oh, Lord, protect me. Keep me, dear God. And murmuring can happen. When we get dissatisfied with ourselves, we're not trusting God, and we're fretting over this and fretting over that and fretting over the other. And then what happens is people who get in that position, when they see the Lord prospering or blessing someone else, they can't handle it. And so they begin to murmur even about godly people. And the truth is, it all begins with their negative attitude. Now, you don't have to be retired to be a murmurer. I'm just saying it's one of the dangers that I see happens to people. People who oftentimes were vibrant for the things of God, and then because they retire, sit down and do nothing instead of simply offering themselves. In other words, just saying, okay, I resign today. Take a little break. Okay, God, what do you want me to do? I'm reporting for duty, Lord. God, I'll do what you want me to do, when you want me to do it, where you want me to do it, how you want me to do it. No reservations. It's not coming to God saying, now, Lord, I've worked these 65 years or whatever it might be, Lord, there's some things I'm willing to do. When did we start telling him, our captain, what we're going to do and what we are not going to do? And what I want you to see is that a critical season of life when you come to say you hang it up with the secular world. And you say, here's the rest of my life. Not here's the rest of my life to do what I please. Not the rest of my life to sit and do nothing and simply grow old and useless and murmur. And what happens? Murmurs have several results in their life. First of all, when I think about what they are, I think about the fact that a murmurer is a person who causes great discontent with themselves and with people around them. And they're oftentimes very divisive. And they can become very destructive and not even realize what they're doing. When, upon coming to that season of their life, they're willing to say, God, whatever you want, that's what I want. I'm willing because you are my creator and because you have saved me and kept me through all these years and have prospered me and blessed me and given me health. Lord, the rest of my life, here am I. What do you want to do with me? Where do you want to send me? What do you want to do with? How do you want to use me? You know what will happen? You'll find a whole new joy. And I see this happening in some people's lives, not a whole lot, because most people think that somehow when life has finished with their job, they're just finished. And sometimes, to be real honest, I think, Lord, it'd just be best you just take them on home, because all they're just doing is causing trouble. Now, that's just my personal opinion. That has nothing to do with God's will or His ways or anything else. But the truth is, you felt the same way, right? Amen? That's right. You've seen people, you think, God, either do something good in this person's life or through them, or just take them on home and just bless them and reward them and get it over with and just get them out of the way. That's not the way He always does, because He uses them sometimes to teach us patience in some season of our life. But first thing He does is He shields us from worry when we put our trust in Him, safeguards us against murmuring. And what does He do? He supports us with awesome, sustaining strength. Listen to this verse. Fear not, I am with you. Do not anxiously look about you, for I am your God. Listen to this. I will strengthen you. I will help you. I will uphold you with my righteous right hand. That's the kind of God you and I have. I don't know what season of life you may be in, but this much I know. There is one single principle. If you will trust God and trust Him for His faithfulness, He will see you through every single season. And you'll be confident and assured of who's in control. You'll be able to rest in His awesome purpose, in His strength, and in His power, and in His healing. And you'll be able to be used of God till the last day of your life. Now, somebody may say, but let me just tell you something now. I've been in this season a long time. Now, this is when you and I can know that we are fully committed to Him. When we can say to Him, Father, keep me in this season until you have accomplished your purpose and your plan, because I know that your purpose and your plan is the best. In my mind, God, I want to get on to the next season. But Lord, I know that in your wisdom, your plan's the best. Now you say, well, it's easy for you to say that. No, it's not. It's not easy for me to say that. It's not easy for me to say it, and it's not easy for you to believe it. But this much I do know, that it is in the wisdom of God that you and I are able to say, God, keep me in this season until you've accomplished your purpose. Keep me in this season as long as it's necessary, for you to conform me to the likeness of your image at this time and period and for this purpose and plan in our life. God knows exactly what he's doing. And here's what happens. When you're able to say to him, Father, keep me in this season until you've perfected your purpose and your plan, here's what happens. You begin to relax. And you begin to experience a peace in your heart that very same season brought you trouble and anxiety and fretting and fuming and all the rest. And all of a sudden, your season hasn't changed, but your attitude's changed. Your feelings have changed. Your trust in Almighty God has taken a skyrocket view. All of a sudden, you're seeing that God's up to something good in your life, no matter what. Now, you may not be a Christian, and you wonder what all this is about. I want to tell you. You will never go through the seasons of life the way God intended until you first of all recognize that you need God, asking him to forgive you of your sins and placing your faith in him through his son, Jesus Christ, who went to the cross, paid your sin debt in full, and made it possible for you to be a forgiven child of God and eternally secure from the moment you trust him as your Savior till the moment and through the moment you die. And then let him have your life. Just stand back and watch what God will do in your life if you will place your trust in a faithful God for every changing season of life. Father, how grateful we are for how great you are. Your precious word, a simple guidebook, an awesome guidebook, full of truth, all truth, guiding us through the changing seasons of life to bring us to a place that no matter what we're facing, we can do so with absolute confidence, your presence, your power, your love, your compassion, your loving kindness toward us. And we pray this in Jesus' name. Amen.
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3: Today's scripture reading is Ephesians chapter 3, verses 20 and 21. Now to him who is able to do far more abundantly beyond all that we ask or think, according to the power that works within us, to him be the glory in the church and in Christ Jesus to all generations, forever and ever. Amen.
2: Jesus knew what it meant to have limited financial resources, to have those closest to him question his actions, and to be rejected by those he sought to serve. Yet in spite of such oppression, he didn't let circumstances affect his trust in the Father. We're called to follow Jesus' example by believing that God is able to do what he's promised. For instance, Hebrews 7:25 assures salvation for whoever comes to God through Jesus. The Father will pardon everybody who has genuine faith in his Son and will make each one a new creation. No matter what trouble a person may have caused, the Lord invites him or her to draw near in faith and receive the gift of everlasting life. God also promises to establish in truth everyone who trusts in him. Through his word and spirit, we start to see things as our Father does, which helps us understand what pleases him. By believing that God keeps his promises, we grow stronger in our faith and gain peace. Hardships that would once have thrown us off course lose their power. Hope replaces discouragement, and trust overcomes doubt. Next time trouble comes, focus on God's promises and ability to care for you.
4: With a message from God's Word, here's Charles Stanley.
0: We are continually making decisions in life. In fact, life is just sort of one continuing decision after the other. Now, those decisions cover about everything you could think about. Cover your health, for example, your job, your finances, your children, every aspect of life. Some of those decisions are very important. Some of them not quite so important. But the issue is this. What is the determining factor in your thinking, in your life, that causes you to make certain decisions? That is, what's the bottom line?
5: Well, for some people, when it comes to making decisions, the bottom line is it the reasonable thing to do? For somebody else, it would be, well, what does he think or she think, or what do they think about it? For some other people, it's a fear of rejection that causes them to make certain decisions. Other people, it's the question of whether it'll profit them or not. In other words, what will this do for me? And it's sort of centered around all around me. And so people make decisions based on different premises, and that is how they think, how they feel. What about yourself? Where does God fit in the decisions that you make? Because we're going to keep on making them till the last moment of our life. We're going to be making decisions. But the issue is, are we making wise decisions? Are we making unwise decisions? What are the consequences of the decisions that you make? You see, a lot of people don't want to think about consequences. They want to think about, this decision is going to do this for me now. I'm not going to worry about the future. This is why people overspend, rack out all their credit cards, knowing that at some point there's not going to be any more credit, and they're not going to have any more money. But the only thing that happens that be concerned with them right now is, can I get what I want now, forgetting the consequences? It is always unwise to ignore the consequences of your decisions, because there are always consequences. The consequences can be good. They can be, shall we say, joyful consequences, or they can be costly, they can be regrettable, and they can cause suffering in your life. We all make decisions day after day after day. What's the bottom line for you? Well, the title of this message is simply this: Obey God, leave all the consequences to Him. So I want you to turn, if you will, to the 5th chapter of Acts, and we see that going on in the life of the early church. And what's happening here, to give you a little background, is that early days of the church, people are being saved, lives are being changed, and the scripture says all the more believers in the Lord, multitudes of men and women were constantly being added to their number. And while this good thing was going on, the Sadducees, the Pharisees, and the leaders of the nation of Israel, they were becoming more and more frightful, because it appeared that this Jesus was gaining momentum in his popularity, and therefore this was a threat to their authority, to their rule, and to their position, and to their popularity. And so what happens is they decide they'd put a stop to it. And beginning in the 16th verse of this 5th chapter, the people from the cities in the vicinity of Jerusalem were coming together, bringing people who were sick or afflicted with unclean spirits, and they were all being healed. And verse 17 says, but the high priest rose up along with all of his associates, that is, the sect of the Sadducees, and they were filled with jealousy. They laid hands on the apostles and put them in a public jail. But during the night, an angel of the Lord opened the gates of the prison, and taking them out, he said, go, stand and speak to the people in the temple the whole message of this life. And upon hearing this, they entered into the temple about daybreak and began to teach. Now when the high priest and the associates came together, they called the council together, even all the senate of the sons of Israel, sent orders to the prison house for them to be brought. But the officers who came did not find them in prison, and they returned and reported back, saying, we found the prison house locked quite securely, and the guards standing at the doors, but when we had opened up, we found no one inside. Now when the captain of the temple guard and the chief priests heard these words, they were greatly perplexed about them as to what they should do. But someone came and reported to them, the men whom you put in prison are standing in the temple and teaching the people. Then the captain went along with the officers and proceeded to bring them back without violence, for they were afraid of the people, that they might be stoned. And when they had brought them, they stood them before the council. The high priest questioned them, saying, we gave you strict orders not to continue teaching in this name, and yet you have filled Jerusalem with your testimony and your teaching, and intend to bring this man's blood upon us. Now here is the answer. But Peter and the apostles answered, we must obey God rather than men. And what he was simply saying is this: we are going to obey God and leave all the consequences to Him. What's the final determining factor when you begin to make decisions in your life? Do you involve God in that decision-making process? Or do you consider that, you know, you'll make what's reasonable and it'll all somehow work out? Obey God. Leave all the consequences to Him. And we're not living in a day when people are very interested in consequences. But those of us who are followers of Jesus should be very, very interested in the consequences of our actions, because they'll have impact, either for good or for evil. Or they may have impact very strongly, and maybe some over here not so strongly, but we will have impact.

know of the people who come to your particular store or buy what you have and you just mistreat them, there are going to be consequences to that. There are consequences to all of our decisions. Some consequences are very, very important. Some may be not considered all that important, but there are consequences. And so when you ask yourself the question, well, how do I make decisions? What questions do I ask? Because some consequences are short-lived and immediate. Some consequences last for a lifetime. There are people who make decisions early in life that last all of their life. And if they had the privilege, they would never have made that decision if they had the privilege of going back and relooking at it again. So what about yourself? Think about this. Every single one of us, every single one of you, everyone is where he or she is as a result of decisions that we've made. Some of it may be decisions that other people have made. The consequences of their decision spill over into our life. And that's why you cannot say, well, it's my own life. I will do with it what I please. Nobody's going to tell me how to live. You can't live that way because all of us have influence. I think about parents who make decisions. Husband says to his wife, or wife to her husband, you know what, I don't love you anymore. I'm leaving. And here are three little girls, or two little girls and a little boy. And he or she says, well, what about them? Well, I don't know about them, but I'm leaving. And nobody's going to tell me how to live my life. And I'm not responsible. Yes, we are. I think about how many people make decisions every day, the consequences of which spill over into somebody else's life. And kids grew up without a father, without a mother. Or situations and circumstances transpire as a result of those decisions that bring ill health, whatever it might be. When somebody ignores, totally ignores good health, totally ignores a proper diet, exercise, a proper rest, a proper way of thinking, proper attitude, and then what happens? Here they come along, they get sick, and then they live out their lives with ill health and want to blame it on who? It's the consequence oftentimes, not always, consequence oftentimes of the way that they've chosen to live their life and the decisions that they've made. So you know this verse in Galatians chapter 6, verse 7. What does he say? He says, we will reap what we sow. Now, we know that that is best explained like this because it is the truth. We reap what we sow, more than we sow, later than we sow. That is a divine principle that cannot change. We don't want it to change for the simple reason. If it did change, we'd all starve to death because the farmer's betting on that principle to be true. We reap what we sow more than we sow later than we sow. So the principle is a warning about consequences of our actions and our attitudes, things we say and things that we do. We reap what we sow more than we sow and later than we sow. So, that being true, what are you sowing? What is your attitude about life and about God? What's your attitude about His church? What's your attitude about yourself? The value, the importance of your life and your own health and your children and your future. What's your attitude? In other words, what's the decision-making process? Are you asking the question, God, what is your will? And when you know His will, you're willing to be obedient no matter what. Now, think about this for a moment. Adam and Eve in the garden had a choice, and they made a choice. If Adam and Eve had had the privilege of going back, or if they had been able to see the consequences of what was going to happen, they would never have eaten of the forbidden fruit. Never. Let's just take the whole nation of Israel, for example. Here they were, the Egyptian bondage. God set them free. Went down to Mount Sinai, got the law of Moses, came through the wilderness, up to the promised land, ready to walk into a land flowing with milk and honey. That would have been heaven on earth for them, and God promised them. He said, I've given you the land. So God had already made a promise to give them this land. So it was a done deal. So Moses sends 12 spies in, and like most committees, 10 of them came back negative. Joshua and Caleb came back saying, we can do it. Oh, there are giants over there, and there are walled cities, but we can do it. Why? Because Joshua was reminding them that God had already said, I've given you this. So that night, they want to stone Moses, Joshua, and Caleb, and they wept all night, moaned and groaned, and talked about going back to Egypt.

0: how foolish, after they'd been wandering in the wilderness for a little while. So they decided to disobey God. What were the consequences? 40 long, wandering, difficult, trying years in the wilderness, upon which all the adult men over 25 died. Don't you know that if they'd have known the consequences, they'd have said, we're going no matter what. But they chose not to do it. Consequences of their decision. And then I think, for example, about, let's take David, for example. One day afternoon, David should have been out with his soldiers in battle, but he stayed at home. And he was walking around the balcony and he saw Bathsheba taking a bath. Now, if he'd have been wise and made a wise decision, he'd turn right around and walk back in the house. He made a decision that he regretted the rest of his life. Because that sin with her affected the whole nation of Israel. Rebellion took place later. And it affected him all the rest of his life. If he'd have just known, one night with this woman is going to wreck my whole future, he would never have done it. Let's take Jonah. For example, God said, Jonah, I want you to go to Nineveh and preach the word of God. I want to transform Nineveh. If Jonah had known what was going to happen to him, he'd have said, yes, Lord, how fast can I get there? He didn't know what lay ahead of him. Now watch this. You and I do not know the consequences of our decisions most of the time. If you stop and think about what are the consequences of your obedience, and somebody says, yeah, but it's not going to happen to me. Yes. That's a deception of the devil to tell you that you're an exception. Here's what the Bible says. Be sure, not maybe, be sure your sin will find you out. Now, if you question that, watch all the junky stuff on television when it comes to the news. He got caught, she got caught, he's going to prison, they're going to prison. I mean, look what's happening. You know what's happening? Is that in spite of all the bad things that go on, people finally get caught. You say, well, I know some folks haven't been caught yet. Yet. Let me tell you something. God, there's no yets with God. He's already caught them. Decisions are very important. That's why parents should drill into the minds and hearts of their children how very important it is that they make decisions based on what they know is the will of God. And it's your responsibility to teach your children how to listen to God and how to make wise decisions. Because we would all of us would change some things in life had we known the decisions would have resulted in certain consequences. But you can't take them back, and so what we have to ask is we have to deal with that. Now, I think about some biblical examples of decisions that were made and they had to leave the consequences to God, starting with Noah, for example. Here's God telling Noah, I want you to build this big boat. 450 feet long and all the things that he told him about it. Build a boat. What's this boat for? In other words, there's no water here. And with those plans, it's going to take me a long time to build this boat. So then what's going to happen? In other words, God didn't make it crystal clear to him exactly all the details of what was going to happen. He just said, I want you to build a boat and here's some things that are coming. So naturally, he got all kind of conflict and criticism. And for example, that would be like in your backyard, you start building a rocket to the, let's say you tell them you're going to Venus. You're building a rocket. You'd be the laughing stock of town. So was Noah. But he built the ark. He obeyed God. And the consequence was his family was indeed saved. I think about Moses going to God told him to go to Pharaoh, who is the king of Egypt, the greatest civilization probably that's ever been when it comes to all the progress over the years. And so he said, I want you to go to Pharaoh and tell him, I said, let my people go. Wait a minute. Me go to Pharaoh, and I've been in the wilderness now for all these 40 years, and you want me to go to Pharaoh, just one Hebrew, and tell him to let all of our Hebrew brothers and sisters go? Yes. Totally ridiculous. Because all he had was one shepherd's staff, and Pharaoh had chariots innumerable and soldiers innumerable and the power to eliminate him in a second. But he obeyed God, left all the consequences to God, and ultimately the people were let go. When they finally got again to the promised land and Joshua was leading them, God said to him, now, Jericho is a walled city, and so you got to take this city first. Well, he'd been a general under Moses all these years, so he knew about ambushing. He knew about all the military tactics. He knew exactly, because they'd fought many, many battles. But God said to him, that's a new strategy. Here's what I want you to do. And I'm sure he must have said, I must be dreaming. Because God said to him, I just want you to march around this city with the soldiers, not say a word, no discussion, just march and be quiet. I want you to do that for 6 days in a row. On the seventh day, I want you to march around it seven times. And when you get the signal, they're to blow the trumpet and trust me. Now, you're talking about trust, and you're talking about questioning. Any military general would have thought he had a nightmare, because there was no way to just march around the city and defeat them. But he did exactly what God said, and the consequences were that God destroyed the enemy. But he had to trust him. He had to believe what God was going to do. I think about Nehemiah, for example, going before the king in Babylon and Persia there. And it was his job. He was the cupbearer. He served the king. And it was his responsibility to come in joyfully each day, and whatever the king wanted, that's what he had to do. So he'd been praying and fasting for a number of days now, because of the walls of the city in Jerusalem were broken down, the gates were burned, and things were bad, and he'd heard about it. His friends had come and told him, and now his idea was, here's what it would take to rebuild the city. But what would he do about that? So he goes in and decides, and if you read it, if you read Nehemiah, it's like he whispered this emergency prayer right before he said anything. Said he prayed to God, and he told the king said to him, why are you sad? He said, because, and he told him what had happened in Jerusalem and his people and so forth. And he said, well, what do you need? He told him everything he needed. The king gave him every single thing he needed, plus the guards to take him back and take care of it. They rebuilt the city. He and Ezra had a revival meeting that the word of God was read for the first time in many, many, many, many years. And an awesome awakening took place. He obeyed God, said to the king what needed to be said, and left the consequences to him. I think about Daniel and his three Hebrew buddies. And here they are in Babylonian captivity. And the law is, because the king had said, I want you to choose the best of these Hebrew boys, and we're going to train them in Babylonian language. We're going to train them in our ways, our language, our customs. And so this is what you're to do. This is to be their diet. And so Daniel said to his friends, we're not going to do that. We are going to adhere to the law of Moses. We're going to do what we know God wants us to do, whatever the circumstance. So they offer their leader this possibility and said, would you please at least give us the opportunity? Can't do that. The king can take my head. Well, just let us for 10 days eat vegetables and drink water and watch what happens. And so you see what happened. They looked better than all the rest. Listen, they said, this is what we're going to do. They were committed to obeying the law of Moses no matter what the consequences were. And now we read our scripture, and Peter and those disciples said, you know what, you can jail us and you can flog us again. That ought to have been flogged once. You can flog us, you can do whatever you want to, but we must obey God, because that's how we must operate, and we're going to leave all the consequences to him. So obeying God and leaving the consequences to him is a principle of the Word of God. It is an absolute awesome principle. And I think, as I look at the scripture and think about all the things that I personally would choose if I had In other words, if I had to choose one principle above all the rest, and if I could say to the world one thing that's the wisest of all, it would simply be this: obey God, leave all the consequences to Him. Now, there's certain requirements of that, and when I think about what that demands of us, I want you to think about this. Because, listen, we all agree that obeying God is the right thing. Amen?
1: Amen.
0: Right. Now, that being the case, there are certain requirements to obey God. Now, I want you to think about something. All of us have a belief system. There are certain things all of us believe. We've been taught. Maybe the wrong things are right things, but all of us have a belief system. And out of this belief system, we've developed convictions. That is, certain things that we will do and we will not do based on what we believe is the wise, the profitable, and the unprofitable thing. So we all have certain convictions. Now the issue is, what are your convictions based on? Well, is it based on because my mama said so? Or is it based on my teacher said this or the pastor said that? What is it based on? Our convictions should be based on the truth of God's Word. Now, listen very carefully. You will not make wise decisions based on the truth of God unless you believe this one basic theological fact and truth. And that's this: that God is absolutely sovereign, which means that, as He said, He has established His throne in the heavens and His sovereignty rules over all. Which means what? That God's power rules over all things at all times, all circumstances, all people, no exception. You say, well, wait just a minute. I can't believe that, because if God was in control, that plane wouldn't have crashed and she wouldn't have died and he wouldn't have gotten sick. Listen, you and I do not know and understand all the reasons that God allows certain things to happen. He doesn't promise us that. Here's what He promises: I'll never leave you nor forsake you. He promises that whatever we face in life, He's going to be with those of us who are His children. And so what we have to ask is this: do you believe that God is in absolute control of all things? Now, I just got through speaking to a very, very large group of people, and I asked that question, and they sat there dead silent. And they were probably 99.9% Christians. Here's what we do. We look around and say, do I believe that God is in control of all things? Well, if He is, why doesn't that change? Why doesn't this change? Why don't we do this? Why doesn't He do that? That's not the issue. He's not promised me understanding of all of His ways or why He does what He does. But we have to decide, is He in control or is He not? Now watch this. If you do not believe that He's in absolute control, you have to throw out of your belief system one of the most important verses you believe. Romans 8:28. What does He say? My God causes all things, watch this, causes all things to work together for good to those who love Him, to those who are called according to His purpose. Now, He didn't say it may happen. He said He causes, not some things, most things, little things, all things to work together for good. If I don't believe He's the sovereign of the universe, I have to toss that verse. Now I'll ask you another question. If God is not in absolute control of all things, who is? So I ask you, how many of you are in control of everything about your life? Right. None of us are. How many of you believe that the devil is in control? Well, if the devil's not in control and you're not in control, if God's not in control, here's where we are. We're just beings floating through space and time with no sense of direction and no goal and no determined end. And you and I know that's not true. Therefore, God is in absolute control. And because He's in absolute control, I can trust Him that no matter what the circumstance, if I'm willing to obey Him, He's going to turn it from a good no matter what. It may not be good in other people's eyes. There may be things involved in what He turns into good that I wouldn't like, that I wouldn't choose. But here's His promise: my God shall cause all things to work together for good to those who love Him, to those who are called according to his purpose. So there are requirements. There's your belief in the sovereignty of God, and then I would put secondly under that one, that is, you've got to trust him. Either you believe that or you don't believe it. Do you believe God answers prayer? Somebody would say, well, sometimes. No. He answers all of them, but he answers them in different ways. He may say yes. He may say no. He may say wait. Or he may say, I've got something better for you. But he's going to answer our prayer if we're his children. He's in absolute control. So I've got to trust him. That's an absolute requirement if I'm going to be obedient to him. Not only must I trust him, but I've got to mix this trust with love, because here's what he says. If you love me, you will obey me. If I love him, I'm going to obey him. I'm not going to obey him when it's convenient. I'm not going to obey him just when I understand the circumstances. I want to be obedient to him because I love him. Not only that, and if that's true, and it is true, I must listen to him. How am I going to know what to do if I don't listen to him? That's why just praying and getting up and walking off is not the way he wants us to operate. He wants us to tell him what we think we need and whatever it might be. Then we're to listen to what he says. So I must be willing to listen to him. Likewise, I must realize that it takes courage. It takes courage to be obedient to God, especially when you're in the midst of conflict, and you will have conflict. You choose to be obedient to God, you're going to have conflict. You can have it in your family, you can have it among your children, your wife, your husband, you have it in your school, you can have it on your job. You're going to have conflict because we live in a world that is anti-God. So there'll be conflict. So you have to ask yourself the question, am I willing to obey God when I know that there is conflict? But there's one other thing that we must be willing to do, and that is to live our life in full surrender. You see, listen to this. The area of your life that is not surrendered is the area of your life in which you choose to be disobedient no matter what. What area of your life have you sort of isolated for yourself over here and said, you know, I'm gonna do whatever God wants me to do. This over here, I mean, one little thing over here never hurt anybody, and nobody can be perfect. Mm-mm-mm. In other words, if I trust him, I trust him for everything. If I expect him to turn all of the circumstances of my life into something good, then I must be willing to trust him, to love him, and to surrender it all to him. Now, are there rewards? Yes, there are. For example, he said to Joshua, in that first chapter, one of my favorite passages, when he said to him, listen to this, he said to him three times, Joshua, be strong, be strong, be strong, be strong and courageous, strong and courageous, strong and courageous. And he said, meditate upon the law of God. Meditate upon the word of God. Meditate upon it, Dennett. Don't turn to the right or turn to the left. Do exactly what I tell you to do. Then I will make your way prosperous, and then you will have good success. One of the rewards of obeying God is success. It may not be success in the eyes of the world, but there will be success. And so there will be a sense of serenity and calmness and quietness. There will be a sense within your own heart of peace and joy. But there'll also be conflict, and there'll also be suffering. That's going to be part of it. In other words, if you obey God, you can expect some suffering at times. Well, what is he going to do about the suffering? He's going to do the same thing he did with these disciples, because they suffered. They got flogged and beaten and you name it. But look at it. They transformed their world because they were willing to be obedient to God. Going to be conflict, but there's going to be growth. Think about this. When do you and I grow? In the midst of conflict, in the midst of difficult decisions, when we choose to obey him, thinking, oh God, I'm going to be obedient. I don't know what's going to happen, but I'm going to obey you anyway. What happens? God always comes through, and he begins to work in your life, and little by little, you begin to grow in your Christian life. Now, I want to give you some personal illustrations, different kind of things, to say, I know that if you obey God, God is going to bless you in ways you will never fear. It has nothing to do. What I'm going to share with you has nothing to do. This is not about me. This is about God. So I want you to be sure you understand that. Obey God, leave all the consequences to Him. We were in the process when we were downtown raising some money. And we were buying some property. And we bought a lot of it. And we needed this block right behind us because the church building was... would seat about 2,400 people and had 80 parking spaces, if you can imagine. So we needed the property. We had everything on the block behind us except one building. And we call it the Cuba building because Mr. Cuba owned that. And so I asked him about selling it to us. He said, nope, not selling this piece of property. I know you got the rest of it, but not selling my property. So maybe a couple of weeks or so went by, and I and the staff were in our room that we prayed in and had our staff meeting in. And so we were stretched out on the floor praying, and so I began to read the Word, and I sort of looked out the window and looked over at his building. And it's like the Lord said to me, what did Joshua do? I thought, oh, dear Lord, you know that's not... They'll all think I've lost my mind. And suppose it doesn't happen. It's like God said to me, march. You march around that building. So when we got through praying, I challenged them to do just that. And I said, here's what we're going to do. We're going to march around this building. But remember this. I said, you cannot tell anybody, especially your wife. You cannot tell her. Secondly, we are not going to tell anybody else in the church about it. This is just between us. We're going to trust God. Now, I knew they had lots of doubts, and they'd sort of talk to each other and so forth. We didn't march around the building. We marched around the whole block. They may have put us in jail marching around this building, but we marched around the whole block for 6 Tuesdays in a row. Think of us on Tuesdays. And 7th Tuesday, I can remember, it was cold as it could be, wind blowing. We were all decked up in overcoats, all bundled up. We marched all the way around that block for 7 times on the 7th day. Never said a word, didn't tell anybody at church about what was going on. In about 2 months, Mr. Cuba called me one day and he said, Dr. Stanley, are you still interested in this building? I said, we might be. We could be. Anyway, we got the building. In that humanless... If I had gone on human reason, here's what I'd have thought. Well, Josh, that's what God told Joshua. That was thousands of years ago. This is the 20th century. No, he said march. I can remember on one occasion when Southern Baptist Convention, we were having a big battle over whether we were going to go liberal or whether we were going to go be conservative, whether we believe this Bible is a whole word of God or whether we believe it's got errors in it. So it was a big battle. And... a lot of folks wanted me to be the president, and I didn't want to be, and I went away and fasted and prayed and thought I'd convince God that I couldn't. The truth was, I was scared. I was afraid. I thought, how can I do that and still be the pastor and all the things going on? It was a bitter fight. I mean, bitter. And, we had this prayer meeting, a group of pastors, the night before the election, and we were going around talking about it. And so I thought I knew who ought to be the president. I thought he could do a good job. He was strong. And he was certainly capable of doing so. And so I was suggesting that he do it. And so I left the prayer meeting believing that either he or one other pastor would be the president. So I went back to my room, and I got up the next morning, got dressed, and I started toward the hotel room door. It's like this is fixed in my image. When I reached for the doorknob, it's like God said to me, don't touch that doorknob until you're willing to do what I tell you. Well, I dropped at the end of the bed, just weeping, because I knew what he was saying. And the truth is, I knew that I'd just sort of been fudging on God the whole time, and because I was afraid that I wouldn't do a very good job of it. Or I thought, well, maybe God just wants to humble me in front of the whole convention, and I'd just be defeated, and that's just the way God would want to keep me humble for some reason. So I knew I had to do it, but I finally figured out, well, God, whatever you're up to, here I go. And I was not very happy about the situation at all. So I go back to this prayer meeting, and I thought maybe one of these fellows would be chosen in spite of what God said to me. I'm still fudging on him. And it's like one of my buddies said to me, he says, Stanley, you're it. It's like I fell off the back of the mountain because I felt so inadequate. Anyway, I was elected on the first ballot and served 2 years. And one of those years, we had almost 56,000 messengers. It was a bitter, bitter, bitter fight. And yet we won both of those years, turned this denomination around. But it wasn't just me. I just happened to be the point man at this point. And a lot of godly men out there who were supportive that made it happen. But I'm simply saying this. If I'd have said, God, I'm not going to do it, I wouldn't be standing here. You can't disobey God. And I knew in my own mind that I couldn't live with myself if I hadn't been willing to. Then I'll give you a couple of examples because I want you to see it's not me. Here's what I want you to watch in these other examples. Watch the overflow of somebody's obedience to God. We were raising all this money to buy some other property, about $3 million. We weren't borrowing any money. We were just trusting God for it. And so we'd come down to 2 weeks and we had $1.5 million. We needed another $1,300,000. And so I preached one morning and, reminded people that we still needed $1,300,000 and weren't going to the bank. Well, this young couple came up on the platform afterwards and they said, we don't have anything to give, but because somebody backed up to our house, emptied our house of everything we own, the only thing we have is this wedding band. Well, she was pregnant, a little girl. I thought, oh, geez, I can't take that. So I said, no, I can't. I can't take that. No. They said, well, God told us to do it. You don't have anything else? No, it's all we have. But God told us to do it. I thanked him reluctantly, put it in my pocket, preached the next message. And at the end of the message, I pulled this ring out. And I said, let me tell you what happened at the end of the first service. Well, when I told that story and then I gave the invitation like I normally would do, here they came. They came from every direction, from the balcony, people giving money. I had to get some folks to help me take all the stuff. It was rings, watches, promise of a travel trailer, promise of a tent trailer, promise of a car, promise of this, promise of that. It was overwhelming. And I remember one lady, she had on a black top and had this beautiful necklace and a big diamond sitting right in the middle of it. And she took it off and she said, God's told me to give this. Well, that couple is on a mission field and God has used them in the most incredible way. The next lady in line took off this gold bracelet. And I'm not talking about one of these little bracelets like some of y'all are wearing. I'm talking about heavy gold bracelet. She said, this is the most valuable thing I own. And for her to have said that, I know where she lived. This is the most valuable thing I owned. And God told me to give it. Well, when all that began to take place, I began to realize what happened. That little ring, one person's act of obedience, this young couple, their act of obedience, they didn't give something. That was the last thing they owned besides the clothes on their body. Their act of obedience ignited that whole church. That afternoon, for example, this gentleman walked in that I hardly knew, and he said, my wife and I were going to build our house, but we decided after this morning that we're going to put it off a year, and so I just want to give you this. And he walked out. It was an envelope. I walked back in, and I opened it up, $500,000. Well, that upped my faith, naturally, and I watched what God began to do as a result. What I want you to see is the influence of one person's obedience. Listen, there were lots of people who could give. This man gave $500,000. But you know what? That wouldn't have ignited that church. It was the fact that, and I think about this and I just want to get on my face before God. A little old ring that wasn't worth $100 because we had devaluated. My curiosity was killing me. Had devaluated less than $100, igniting what $500,000 would not have done. Your act of obedience, you cannot measure that. Now, I'll give you another part of that story because it's just one of God's acts of grace, and you feel worried about, well, what am I going to do about this? And so when the lady with the gold bracelet dropped her bracelet, I can still see that, drop in my hand and say, this is the most valuable thing I have. It's like God said to me, you've never given me anything of value. I said, well, God, I've given you my travel trailer and this and so forth, but that's not valuable. I thought, oh, my Lord, I knew what was coming. Because the only thing I had of value was my camera equipment, which I really enjoyed. So I knew what I had to do. So I went back, and I didn't struggle much because I knew it had to happen. And so I got it all together the next day, took it down to my friend, who happens today, it lives in Atlanta, who happens to be the largest used camera dealer in the world. But he was just a little store at that time. And so, I said, I got to sell you all my camera equipment back. Well, he couldn't figure that out. I said, well, just do the best you can. And I know how much I need, but you tell me how much I can get for it. I knew that I needed $3,200 to add it up to everything God wanted me to give, because I thought all the finances I had. And so I went back down about 2 hours. He said, how's $3,220? I said, fantastic. So I gave it to him. Gave it to the church. Moved on. I didn't tell anybody about it. And so I gave it physically, but I'll have to admit, I still had it in my heart. I hadn't really given it up. I wanted to give it up. And I thought, Lord, now I'm willing to. You know how you talk to God and you just hemorrhaging around and not getting to the point. And so it took me a few weeks to finally say, okay, I don't need to do any more photography. I give it up. I leave it up to you. I'm sitting in my study at home, and it's about three days before taxes due, and I'm working my income tax. Doorbell rings. I go to the doorbell and peep through the peephole, and there's a lady standing out there. And I said, yes, ma'am. She says, are you Dr. Stanley? I said, yes, ma'am. She said, well, I have something for you. Well, so I opened the door, and she had this satchel and a case and a grocery bag. And she turned around, and when she turned around, it's like God blotted her face out of my mind. And she started down the steps, and I said, ma'am, I said, well, tell me who you are. Where'd you come from? What all this? She never said a word. So I picked it up and brought it in the house and opened it up, and somebody found out and had gone down to the camera broker and bought every single one of my cameras, all my lenses, all my filters, and my flash, and gave them back to me. Now, but it's what I want you to see is that God let enough time go by that he had my whole heart, that I gave it up. Now, I think about this, and this is what's so significant to me. That lady said, this is the most valuable thing I had. Suppose I'd have said, well, Lord, my camera equipment is not worth all that much, and besides that, I'll come up with some money, but my camera equipment, that's the only fun I have, God. I mean, what's the deal? Let me tell you what I would have missed by one act of disobedience. I would have missed owning the best camera equipment you can buy. I would have missed traveling thousands of miles and seeing the awesome beauty across this country and around other countries in the world that I've been privileged to see. I would have missed the wonderful fellowship I've had with my buddies as we photograph together. I would have missed some of the happiest times in my life if I'd have said no over a few really sort of inexpensive cameras. Here's what I want you to see. You obey God, leave all the consequences to him. I think of all the books, for example, with all the photos. I think of those, for example, I show you every once in a while on Sunday morning. And I think about all I would have missed because I wasn't willing to trust God for a piece of equipment. What I want you to see is this. You can't ever go wrong obeying God. You know why? Because you don't know what the consequences are. His consequences for obedience are always good. Could they be good and painful at the same time? Yes, they could. Now remember this. God is responsible for the consequences of our obedience. Mark it down. We're responsible for the consequences of our disobedience. Mark that down. Then make a decision. I am going to be obedient to God no matter what, because He will do the same thing in your life, in your circumstance, in your situation. It won't be the same as in my situation, but it'll be the same. In other words, what fits you? What does God have in mind for you? Obey God. Don't rush and marry somebody because somebody's putting pressure on you. What's the consequences of being obedient to God? You can hold back to your tithe and say, you know what, I know what God says, but I can't afford to give 10%. What you mean is I can't afford to be obedient to God. Yes, you can. And I think about people who are living in financial need because they won't believe and trust God. You obey Him and leave Him with the circumstances and the consequences. Look, we said in the very beginning, we do believe that God tells the truth. Amen? He tells the truth. And that He is absolutely sovereign, which means there is not anything He cannot do. That being the case, would you want to risk financial blessings on blessings on blessings in your life over a matter of not giving Him one penny out of every dime? Just that simple, but just that serious. And I want to challenge you to be wise enough to make a decision in your life. From this point on, God, I may not understand everything You do. I may not even like everything You do. I may suffer in some points. I may have difficulty doing it. But I'm going to obey You and leave all the consequences to You because I trust You and because I love You and because I know You will only do what is best for me. And because I believe that You'll turn every circumstance of my life for my good in response to my obedience. And Father, how grateful we are that You take personal interest in every single one of Your children. And Lord, if You could just give all of us a little glimpse of what the future holds as a result of being obedient to You, we would all fall upon our knees instantly, praising and worshiping You for being so good and so gracious and kind. But we can't, because You're not going to show us all that. You want us to trust You and to live it out and to experience it day by day. That is my prayer for every person who is listening to this message. In Jesus' name, amen. Now, I could have taken all of this time to give you one example and one illustration after the other. But because they're all about me, I don't want to preach a message about it. This is all about God. This is what He does. And I want to encourage you this morning, if you're here and you've never trusted Jesus Christ as your Savior, you're losing. I don't care what you may be gaining financially and as far as the world's acclaim is concerned. You're losing every day till you turn your life over to Him. And I plead with you to ask God to forgive you of your sins, accept His death on the cross as payment for your sin, and receive Him as your personal Savior. And you say, well, I don't understand it all. You don't have to understand it all. He'll give you understanding. You take the first step. God is ready to bless and to do fantastic things in the lives of people who are willing to trust Him with all the consequences of their obedience. I can tell you, you cannot lose. You cannot lose being obedient to God.
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2: When was the last time you felt the presence of God in your life? I don't mean some intellectual idea that, well, God is certainly present because God is omniscient, He's everywhere. But I'm talking about a very personal, warm sense of the presence of God in your life. Well, how did He reveal Himself? That is, what was going on that made you feel the presence of God? And how did you respond to that? How did you respond to being in the midst of the presence of God? So many people live their entire life, and God will always be up yonder somewhere, out there somewhere, never sensing one single time in their life that they stood or knelt or were lying in the presence of Almighty God. Because to so many people, He's distant. He's somebody. He's real out there somewhere. But somehow they never felt worthy or never felt like that God ever loved them enough, or God never saw any reason to make His presence known personally within them. God desires that every single one of us be aware of His presence in our life. And so I want you to turn, if you will, to Psalm 42. And the title of this message, His Empowering Presence. God does something in the life of a person who is aware of His presence in their life. The 42nd Psalm. And here David is expressing his hunger and thirsting desire for God. Listen to what he says beginning in verse 1. As the deer pants for the water brooks, so my soul pants for You, O God. My soul thirsts for God, for the living God. When shall I come and appear before God? My tears have been my food day and night, while they say to me all day long, where is Your God? These things I remember, and I pour out my soul within me. For I used to go along with the throng and lead them in procession to the house of God, with a voice of joy and thanksgiving, a multitude keeping festival. Why are you in despair, O my soul? And why have you become disturbed within me? Hope in God, for I shall again praise Him for the help of His presence. For the help of His presence. God desires that every single one of us be aware of His presence. And if you'll think about it for a moment, as you think about the characters of the Old Testament and how God worked in their life, it's one thing that you're going to find over and over and over again. I want to take you through a few of these because I just want you to remember some of them. And I want you to go back to Exodus chapter 3. There's so much to be found in Moses' life. And you'll recall when God called him at the burning bush. And, of course, Moses did not understand what was going on at the moment, until he realized that God was speaking to him. And listen to what God said to him in Exodus chapter 3, verse 12. Because he was concerned about what God had called him to do, he said, God said to him in verse 12, certainly I will be with you. Now they carried on a big discussion about the fact that he was not capable of speaking as he ought. And so God came to him again, spoke to him about something else. He said in chapter 4, verse 12, look at that. He says, the Lord said to him, who has made man's mouth? Who makes him mute or deaf or seeing or blind? Is it not I, the Lord? Verse 12, now then go, and I, even I, will be with your mouth. He wanted him to be aware of his presence. Very important. Then if you look in the 31st chapter of Deuteronomy, look at that if you will. 31st chapter of Deuteronomy, and God is speaking to the nation through Moses, and here's what Moses said that God said. He said in verse 8, the Lord is the one who goes ahead of you. He will be with you. He will not fail you or forsake you. Do not fear or be dismayed. Their one underlying basis of being fearless and courageous was the fact that God was with them. Not because they were great warriors, not because they had great armaments, but simply the presence of God. Then if you turn over a couple of pages to Joshua chapter 1, and you recall when God called Joshua, He said to him, you're going to take Moses' place. Moses dead. Your responsibility. I'm giving you the charge to take the people to the promised land. Here's what he said. Verse 5. No man will be able to stand before you all the days of your life. Just as I've been with Moses, I will be with you. I will not fail you or forsake you. Slip over to Joshua, Judges chapter 6. Gideon, God spoke to him. And one of the first things he said when he appeared to him, the Bible says the angel of the Lord appeared to him in verse 12. Of that sixth chapter. and said to him, "The Lord is with you, O valiant warrior." Knowing exactly what Gideon's response was going to be, the first thing he said to him, "I want to assure you," he says, "God is with you." Turn all the way over to the prophets of Jeremiah. Look, if you will, in Jeremiah chapter 1. God is calling Jeremiah to a very, very difficult, in fact, an extremely difficult task. And in his call, listen to what he said to him. He said in verse 6, this is Jeremiah, "Then I said, Alas, Lord God, behold, I do not know how to speak," sound just like Moses, "because I'm a youth. But the Lord said to me, Do not say I'm a youth, because everywhere I send you, you shall go, and all that I command you, you shall speak. Do not be afraid of them, for I am with you to deliver you," he says, declares the Lord. Every single time, what is he saying? Not because of your abilities, not because of your talents, not because of your skill, not because of your armor, not because you're a great warrior, but he says, "I'm going to be with you." The basis of all their courage. Then if you'll recall, for example, in the 28th chapter of Matthew, you know this one by heart, when he sent his disciples out to evangelize the world, you recall what he said, "Go into all the nations, preach the gospel." And then he said, "I'll be with you even to the end of this age," in this 28th chapter, in the last few verses there. And then, of course, a very familiar verse in chapter 13 of Hebrews. He said, "I will not forsake you. I will be with you." It's interesting that all through the scriptures that God, when he calls his servants to anything, he reminds them over and over again, "I will be with you." Now, the question is this. Why is it that God has gone to such great detail to make it very clear to his servants, and not only these that I've mentioned, but others through the scriptures, and many people down through the centuries, and all of us, he says over and over and over again, "I will be with you." Now, why would he take such pains to say that over and over again? And he reminded Joshua several times, and so the question comes, why? Well, think about this for a moment. Well, first of all, God created us for fellowship with himself. So God desires the fellowship with us. He desires not only fellowship with us, but he desires an intimate relationship with us. But now think about this. If you're going to have an intimate relationship with somebody, at least you ought to be able to see them, at least be able to touch them, to feel them, if you're going to have a real intimate relationship. We cannot see God. We cannot touch God with our hands. There's no physical relationship here. And so what does God do? He makes his presence known in other ways so that you and I can have a loving, intimate relationship with him. And so he reveals his presence. He wants us to be aware of his presence. He desires that you and I know that he's a loving father who desires to have an intimate relationship with us. And so he wants to make his presence known. He also understands that you and I will go through difficulty, hardship, pain, trying times, persecuting times, whatever they may be in life. And he knows that the one thing that you and I need above everything else in those difficult, stormy, trying times, we need to be aware of the presence of God. No one can do for us what God can do. No one can help us like God can help us. No one can rescue us like God can rescue us. No one can undergird us, encourage us, comfort us, strengthen us, give us the peace and contentment we need in our life like God can. He knows that we need to be aware of his presence. And so God is willing to make his presence, listen, not only known intellectually, because we know that theologically he is omniscient, but to make himself known to us experientially, that is emotionally, spiritually. We know we stand, sit, lie, whatever it might be, in the presence of Almighty God. Not only that, he knows that you and I will go through those times of separation and abandonment or rejection. We will feel loneliness. And what is it that loneliness cries out for above everything else but presence? Loneliness wants presence. What is it that fear cries out above everything else? And that is help. Present help now. And if you'll think about it, for example, all through the scriptures, God's servants are crying out to God for his help for some reason or other. And God is making his presence known over and over and over again. Once in a while, somebody says, "Well, but I know that there are some experiences in life that Jesus just absolutely could not understand because he's not been there." Well, he may not have experienced the very same thing you have, but he has certainly experienced those things and those difficulties and hardships and trials in life that are equal to or superior to anything that you and I have experienced. And certainly he wants us to recognize his presence when we have a sense of loneliness. For example, people walk into a house. When they live by themselves, one of the first things they do oftentimes is turn on the television. Why? Because the sound and the sight means presence. It's like having somebody there. Or they'll put on their favorite CD or their tape or whatever it might be, somebody's voice. Somebody's picture, somebody's voice, somebody's sound. What is it their heart's crying out for? That their emotions are crying out for? Presence. The reality of presence. Presence, presence. God wants to be present in our life. And when you think about how he certainly understands what it means to be separated from, he certainly had a relationship with the Father unequaled by any other relationship that's ever existed. And so what did he experience? He experienced on the cross when he said, my God, why have you forsaken me? He was experiencing something he had never experienced in all eternity past, and that was to be broken off from, estranged from, separated from, divorced from, that is, the Heavenly Father in those moments when he was suffering on the cross for your sins and mine and paying the penalty of sin, which is ultimately eternal separation from God. So he does understand what it means to be separated from. He does understand what it means to be estranged from. He does understand what it means to be lonely. In those moments as he was dying on the cross, his critics were blaming him and crying out against him. Few of his friends were there. But can you imagine the awesome sense of loneliness that he must have felt when the Father withdrew himself from him and there he was without God the Father, who had been the source of his strength all the times he walked upon the earth and his very life, because he was and is God. He fully understands. He understands why you walk in the house and cut on something so that there's presence, because maybe something is missing in your life. And all of us have been at some times in our life feeling lonely about something, whatever it might be. And yet there are people who cannot stand the silence, the absence of another voice. They can't stand the thought of not being able to touch someone else in reality and physically, or have some kind of an intimate relationship. Loneliness and separation are things that are killing and destructive, depressing, and making them feel isolated and rejected and hurt, deeply hurt down inside. And so what is it? It is the fact that God has made all of us with this desire within our heart for the presence of someone. He's made us for the presence of himself. But because we live among others, and because we're human beings, and because we have relationships, godly relationships in this life, it is natural and normal to want someone to love, someone to be loved by, someone whose presence can cheer you up and encourage you, and someone who can make your life, as you would feel, so to speak, complete. And so what do people do? When they do not have that, they look for substitutes. And the world's full of substitutes for the presence of Almighty God. And oftentimes when people do not have what they're looking for in life, what do? Well, they look for some other substitute. And oftentimes they look for someone else to fill up that gap in their life. And if they don't find anyone, or in the process of looking for someone else, what do? They begin to pour their life into their business. Next thing you know, it is their wealth that has become a priority in their life. And so what happens is they begin to fill their life with those things that would be a good substitute in their thinking. And so sometimes it's a matter of achievement. They want to accomplish and achieve. And so they go to work and pour their whole heart into it. Sometimes maybe it is some form of recreation that they enjoy. And so that becomes such a major issue in their life and such a priority in their life. And what are they doing oftentimes but trying to fill up this vacuum, trying to fill up this void in their life? Sometimes maybe it's a hobby. Sometimes it's something out there that they've been looking forward to, some goal that they've set for their life, and so they set their mind, their heart on it, so that they won't think about what they don't have. Well, you know, God knew all about that. He knew all about the fact of how many people and multitudes of people who would go through all kinds of difficulty and hardship and feel lonely and abandoned, rejected, and whatever it might be. Is God inadequate? No. Because, you see, he is the only one who can adequately fulfill and fill that place of loneliness, fill that place that heal that rejection, fill that place in your life that will make you feel complete without having somebody physically to touch or to feel or to relate to. He's a loving Father who desires that the first relationship you and I have, that is first in priority, is our relationship to him. He wants us to realize that he's present in our life, whether we have somebody, a whole family, or no one. Because you see, the most important person in our life in the eyes of God is the Lord Jesus himself. God Himself is to be first and foremost in our life. And I think sometimes we don't recognize how oftentimes we have other substitutes.

presence? Do you feel His presence? Are you conscious of His presence? Are you aware of His presence? Can you relate to Him in an intimate fashion? So there's no adequate substitute for God in our life. And yet that is exactly what people do, because they don't sense His presence. And you think about a person who is not a Christian, the very idea that they could sense the presence of God, they say, well, what do you mean the presence of God? Well, isn't God up in heaven? What do you mean? Oh, I know He's everywhere. And so the very idea that a person can experience the presence of God, sense the presence of God, feel the presence of God, be aware of His presence in and around them is absolutely foreign to them. And I think about people who will live their entire life. Maybe they were saved early in life. Maybe they know that they were saved very early in life. Nobody ever said to them, you know, you're going to walk in the presence of God all of your life, and you can be aware of that presence. Nobody ever said that to them. They just put God up in heaven for them. Said, when you pray, you talk to God. He'll answer your prayer. Never realizing that our Heavenly Father wants to be an intimate, personal friend. He wants us to be aware of His presence. Can't see Him. Can't touch Him. And so what does He do? He goes to all kinds of methods and means to make us aware of His presence. And yet many people fill their minds and their hearts with so many things. And oftentimes, when they get lonely, they get busy. Now, I don't mind saying to you, I've been there at some point in my life and realizing that some of my busyness was to fill up something in my life. Did I love the Lord? Yes, I did. Was I aware of His presence? Yes. But you can also, if you're not careful, you can also find yourself moving in a direction to fill your life up with other things, not just God. You know what He wants? He wants absolute priority on presence. And when I recognized what was going on in my own heart, that I was trying to fill up time, trying to fill up space, trying to fill up desire with something other than the very presence of God alone, it was only then that I learned something that I'd been preaching for years and years and years. I've always said He's sufficient and He's adequate. And you know what? You and I learn the reality of that when you discover that nothing else and no one else can fill up that spot in your life that God has assigned only for Himself. He has a reserved place in your life that only He can fill. And no matter what you fill it up with, let me tell you something, there'll always be a sense of something missing. There'll always be a little bit of absence, a little bit of estrangement maybe, or if not that, a little bit of loneliness. Because you see, God created us for Himself. And therefore, if my relationships and my associations and my things in life and all the surroundings in life, if all of this begins to be a part of my life to the absence of my Lord Himself, then what you're going to realize is, after a while, none of that works. And then people sort of blame themselves and say, well, I guess I just haven't found the right thing or the right person or the right this or the right that. No, there is only one person who can fill the gap in your life, that can heal you of loneliness. Fill up the absence. You don't have to see Him. You don't have to touch Him. You don't have to feel Him with your fingers or your body. He is absolutely more real than any living person on the face of the earth. And the tragedy is most people will live their life thinking, I have to have somebody. I have to have this. I have to have that. I do not want to live by myself. You know what? Once you trust Jesus Christ as your Savior, you can't live by yourself. You know why? Because you have a loving, wonderful Father who is right there every single moment. What did He say? I'll never leave you nor forsake you. Either that's true or it's not true. If it's true, then I know that I walk and live in His presence every moment. If it is not true, then it's a lie and I want nothing to do with Him anyway. And so that just makes it all that much worse. But I know He's real and I know what He promises He always keeps. He says, I'll never leave you nor forsake you. No matter what. So all these substitutes, ask yourself the question, is there anything in my life, some hobby, some recreation, maybe what I do, is this a substitute trying to fill up something in my life that I can't put my finger on? I can tell you, I can put my finger on it for you. And that is, it is a relationship with Him. Until that relationship is right, you will never feel complete. It doesn't make any difference who you have, what you have, how much. Until that relationship with Him is right, you will always be searching. There'll always be an absence. There'll always be something that is not there. You may not be able to put your finger on it, but that something that's not there is none other than the person of Jesus.

0: Christ himself. You say, well, I just don't believe in all that stuff. Then, my friend, you'll have to live without God until you start believing in him. And what you're going to find is this. No place you go, no thing that you possess, and no relationship you have will ever be able to satisfy that place for the presence of God in your life. Now, it's a legitimate question to ask, and that is, well, how does God make his presence known in our life? How does he do that? So I want to give you a list of things that I hope will be helpful. Now, let me say right up front, I can go through the scriptures and explain how he's made himself present in the lives of people in the Old Testament as well as the New. And we've been through some of those, and you know many others. And I just gave you a little taste of it to begin with to show you how he has made himself available. But the question comes, how does he do that today? And of course, he gave us the Holy Spirit in the New Testament, early New Testament days, following the Gospels and the book of Acts. And the Holy Spirit now indwells every single one of us. And so all of us have God on the inside. But now listen carefully. It's one thing for me to have him on the inside of me, which means I'm always in his presence and he's always in mine. That's one thing. But it's something else for me to be aware of his presence, to experience that, to be able to feast on that, to be able to be encouraged by that, to be able to be fearless and bold and to be courageous and peaceful and contented about that. If I'm not aware of it, it doesn't make any difference. It's like walking on the same road every day. After a while, you don't see the flowers anymore because you've seen them so often. Or maybe you've been that way so long and never paid any attention to them, and you decided you were going to start looking around. You still walk that way for a while before you understood and began to look and understand. God wants us to be, listen, he wants us to be aware of, sensitive to, experience his presence. So what I'd like to do is to give you some examples. And I'll have to give you those examples from my own life because that's the only ones I know for sure. That's the only ones I know for sure except the Word of God. I hear people tell me about their experiences of the presence of God. So I just want to give you some that I hope will be helpful to you. And certainly one of them is this. And that is that sometimes God speaks so clearly, so forcefully, quietly, silently, but very clearly. We know that it's God. I can remember the man who called me and said to me, I was thinking about you all day yesterday. And he said, I had this strong feeling, this strong urge to call you. And so he said, I didn't know why. Well, the end result was we were up in the mountains praying and asking God to answer a prayer for us. And this man said, somehow I just knew God was telling me to call you. Well, the end result was an absolutely fantastic gift that he gave to the ministry. But do you know what he kept saying to me after I would talk to him on the phone after that? He said, you know, I will never forget the fact, and he was in his 70s when he said this. He said, I will never forget the fact that all these years of my life, for the first time, I knew I had heard from God. Are you going to wait until you're in your 70s or 80s or whatever it might be before you understand for the first time you've ever heard from God? That you've been in his presence, that God has spoken to you very clearly? I hope not. He's so willing to speak today if you will let him, right now if you will let him. One of the ways he speaks very clearly, very forcefully. No question in our mind about it. We know that God is speaking because what he says will always be consistent with his word. What he says will always be consistent with the life of our Lord, whatever the Lord Jesus Christ, if you look at his life. Sometimes the way God makes his presence known to me is he will awaken me in the middle of the night. No warning. Wake up. God is right there. Do I see him? No. Can I touch him? No. Is it absolutely dark? Yes. Do I sense his presence? Absolutely. And oftentimes it is something he will answer a petition that I've offered him either many times or maybe right before I went to bed. Or it'll be some solution that I've been looking for over a period of time. Or it may be something that God wants to speak to my heart about that I'm not even aware of. Right out of the absolute darkness and unconsciousness of my whole being, God will awaken me and speak to me. I know I'm in the presence of God. Because so oftentimes it has nothing to do with anything I was thinking about. Has to be the presence of God. Is that a fearful time? No. It is an awesome time to know that God loves you enough to awaken you to say, this is the solution. This is the answer. This is what you're to do. Am I an exception? No. God loves every single one of us. He's willing to do that for anybody who is willing to make themselves available, to anticipate and to expect God to work in our life. But if you don't expect it, then more than likely, you don't anticipate it. You won't get yourself in a spiritual position where God is willing to or ready to speak to your heart. Sometimes the way He makes His presence known is instantaneous guidance. You will be in a situation where you instantly need to know what to do next. And God makes Himself very, very clearly known. You feel Him, see Him? No, it's not that. But His presence is such. Listen, He gives you guidance and direction. We don't think in terms of that being the presence of God. Well, what is it? Is this something He sends down from heaven? No. That is the presence of God. And what is He doing? He is speaking to you, giving you direction. He wants you to be aware that you're not just hearing something out of your subconscious. He wants you to be aware of the fact of His love for you. He's being there for you. He's giving you direction for your life at this critical moment when He knows that you so desperately need it. Sometimes He will say something very clearly to you that you know is exactly, has to come from God. For example, sometimes I will wake up in the middle of the night, or sometimes I will have been studying and maybe moving around doing something else. It's like God says, I'm ready to give you the message. Go right now. Well, I made the mistake a couple of times of deciding when I would go. And when I sat down in front of the computer, it was flat zero, nothing. I promised God I would never do that again. Now when I sense His presence and He says, I want to give you the message now. Sometimes in the middle of the night, sometimes in the daytime, sometimes in the afternoon, it can be any time. I want to give it to you right now. I know to get up, no matter what time it is, go sit down, and here's what I've discovered. My fingers, and I can type pretty fast. I cannot type fast enough because my mind is so far beyond. Because God is speaking. I know that's the presence of God. Oftentimes it's something I hadn't even thought about. Maybe an aspect of the message never crossed my mind before. Has to be God. God wants us to know His presence. He wants us to sense that He is for us. Not just in us, but for us, on our side, willing to meet every single possible need that we have. And so sometimes He will give you a very clear word that you have to absolutely know that it has to be Him. Sometimes it's meditating upon a passage of Scripture. The message last week, I'd been meditating upon that passage for about a month. Every single day, couldn't get away from it. Going back over and over and over again. God speaking to my heart. I knew that I was in the presence of God. And each time He would give me some aspect, something to my own heart, maybe something to share for others, but primarily for myself. So sometimes He'll bring you to a passage and you can't get away. What's God saying? He's saying, I'm here. I want to say something to you. I want to speak to you. He's not going to speak audibly, more than likely. Somebody says, well, I heard God. I heard the voice of God. Well, I want to say amen and praise the Lord. I've never heard His voice, but I've heard it loud enough in silence that it couldn't have been any louder. And sometimes He'll get you to a passage of Scripture and you'll think, God, what are you saying? And God will begin to show you something that maybe you had not felt before. And you'll sense the presence of God. Sometime, your heart will suddenly just overflow with gratitude and thanksgiving. Nothing will be going on necessarily. You could be in church, but not necessarily. You'll just know that you're in the presence of God and you're overwhelmed. God just, He will remind you of how good He is to you. How He's walked you through difficulty and hardship and trial. Helped you through the most amazing things in your life. You'll just know that's God's presence. And what will you do? You'll just want to praise Him and worship Him and bow down to Him. And maybe ask Him to give you some passage in the Scripture. Maybe you won't do anything but just be quiet. Sometimes He may come in a different way. And I think sometimes I feel in my own heart, one of the most precious times is when I'll be just going about the house like God says, get along with me. I know to stop whatever I'm doing and go in the study and get on my knees and say, okay, God, I'm listening. What do I hear? You know what? Sometimes I don't hear a thing. I don't say a thing. I just either kneel there and lie there and be quiet. Most of the time, I'll hear something. One thing I know for certain, when the living God tells me to get on my knees right now, the wisest thing I can possibly do, no matter what I'm doing, is to stop and get on my knees and listen to Him. Because what happens, that's God's way of making His presence known to us. He doesn't owe us anything. He doesn't have to say anything dramatic. Think about this. If you love someone and someone loves you and you have an intimate relationship with them, can't you ride for miles in a car and never say a word and feel very complete? Can't you sit by their side and love them and be loved by them and never say one single word? Can't you just look at the other person and you sense a message of love in their eyes or your eyes to them, never say a thing? Just because you and I get on our knees doesn't mean we have to talk. It may mean we're so overwhelmed we can't talk. We just want to listen, just want to be quiet, just want to be in the presence of Almighty God. One of the ways that God makes His presence known to us is in circumstances. For example, here I'm traveling in the highway and all of a sudden you know you're getting ready to have a wreck as sure as you're sitting behind the wheel. Next thing you know, God delivered you right out of that. And most people, even who aren't even believers, will say what? Thank God. Hadn't thought about Him, hadn't thanked Him for years. Thank God. Because what you know what it is? Deep down inside, there's something within humanity that knows deep down inside had to be somebody beyond themselves. And so He'll reveal His presence in circumstances. It may not be anything as dramatic as some safety issue. He'll make His presence known in all kinds of ways. Something you have to remember, and you say, Lord, I need You at this moment. And He's there. He's there in so many ways. And I think about how people respond, and oftentimes God will make Himself known, and what do? They just say, well, thank God I thought about that. Never give God any credit. Thank God I weaseled my way out of that one. If I hadn't have been skilled as a driver, I'd have had a wreck. You know what God wants? He wants the recognition of His presence. And I think to me personally, these are the times that are so precious to me. And oftentimes I can't explain this, except that usually it's on a Sunday morning. Not always, not very often, but it'll happen. Usually I'm shaving, getting ready to get dressed. And all of a sudden, not even thinking about anything particular, burst out crying, so overwhelmed, drop on my knees weeping before God and saying not one thing. You know why? Because I know that suddenly God's presence is real. I don't have anything to say. I don't know anything to say. I'm not asking for anything. I am simply in His presence, and He's made His presence so known, I am absolutely, totally overwhelmed. There is no human explanation for that. If I'd been thinking about something particular, let me tell you something. You can't manipulate the presence of God. In fact, you can't manipulate anything about God whatsoever. And then the most precious times to me of all, even though that's an extremely precious time, are those times when I am going about whatever I'm doing in life, and it's like God will say to me, so crystal clear, His presence is so real, here's what I'm going to do. Not if you do this, if you did that, here's what I'm going to do. And the presence of God is so real. Let me say this to you. I've been a Christian for over 50 years. Not one single time in all these years has God ever failed one single time to do exactly what He said He would do. Now, here's what I've noticed. With only one exception, He has never told me when He's going to do anything. He's never said, now, here's what I'm going to do at this particular time. Only one time in my life. And that was a span of time, not a particular time. He doesn't owe us anything. He's just a loving Father who wants to make His presence known. And when that happens in my own life, it's like, not out of nowhere, but out of the very presence of God, He says, here's what I'm going to do. And I am so overwhelmed by that. Sometimes it's not when nor where I can drop on my face and say anything to Him. I just have to receive it and know that that's the presence of God. I remember, and I've told you this before, but it fits this message. I remember exactly where I was on my way to church downtown by myself. I can remember this is one of those times when I was so overwhelmed with the presence of God. Out of nowhere, I wasn't even thinking about anything like this. It's like the Lord sitting in the seat beside me said to me, I made you for myself. I knew that I was in the presence of Almighty God. You see, if you will ask the Lord to make His presence known to you, if you ask Him to sensitize your heart, that you want to be aware of His presence, you want Him to speak to you, you want an intimate relationship with Him, God's not going to force it. Why should He make His presence known to you if you're going to ignore Him time after time after time? Give somebody else credit. Well, this is just what happened. What's one of those circumstances, one of those acts of fate? I want to tell you something. There's no such thing as fate in the life of a believer. Because all of us, under the hand of Almighty God, who says He's established His throne in the heavens and He rules over all, no such thing as fate. If you live by fate, you are a lonely person. Because you don't have God in your life. And so He makes His way, listen, He makes Himself and His way known in our life in all kinds of ways. Sometimes it may be in a worship service, and you just know that you're sitting in the presence of God. There may be 3,000 other people around you, but it's just you and God, just the two of you, that He's speaking to your heart. Maybe a song that's being sung, and you sense His presence. Something that your pastor says, and you just know that God suddenly spoke to your heart. God's presence real to you in those moments. How do you respond? How do you respond when these things happen? Well, somebody says, well, how should we respond? Well, think for a moment how the Old Testament people responded. And I've only given you the way God makes His presence known in my own heart. He can make His presence known in your life in something totally different. And I certainly haven't exhausted. There are other ways that He makes His presence known. How do you respond? Well, the Bible says that when Moses met with Him at the burning bush, he hid his face. When He spoke to Joshua that second time, the Bible says he fell on his face. When Gideon met Him, he was a little confused, and he said, I need some affirmation, some confirmation of this. And so people have responded in different ways. And sometimes somebody says, well, is it a fearful thing to be in the presence of God? I think sometimes it is, but most of all, it's an overwhelming sense of reverence. Think about this. These are moments to be cherished, to be revered, to be remembered, to be honored, and realizing that they're choice moments, moments when God in all of His awesomeness is willing to make Himself known to you and His presence known to you. How do you respond? Well, how should you respond? I think, first of all, you stop and listen. God, you want to say something to my heart? The second thing you do is this. If He says, here's what I want you to do right now, you do it immediately. If He says, here's what I want you to do, then you ask Him when. If He just says, I will show you when, or He doesn't say anything, you just know He will. You wait upon Him. You listen to Him. You listen for Him. You look for the evidence of His presence. And He will show you exactly when He wants you to do whatever He's called you to do. You see, God's not some mysterious figure up in heaven. God is a loving, intimate, precious Father who lives on the inside of us through the presence and the power of the Holy Spirit, desiring to make Himself known in every possible way. Well, how did Isaiah respond, for example? Isaiah responded when he heard the Lord simply with this. He said, woe is me. Woe is me, I'm undone. Speaking of his own sinfulness in the presence of God, the first thing came to his mind, his unworthiness. And what did he do? He repented of his sins and surrendered himself to serve the living God. And I think surrender is always appropriate when God is speaking to us in some fashion, some way, whatever that might be. So if he tells you to do something, you just do what he says. Now, in light of all that, how does God empower us with His presence? That is, what's the effect of this in our life? So you're in the presence of God. Remember this. He knows what you're facing at the very moment. He knows what you're asking. He knows what you're seeking. He knows what you need. He knows what's missing in your life. He knows what is in your life. If it's something that's there that ought not to be, He will show you. Something that's not there, that He wants to fill that space, He will do that. But how does He empower us? How does the very presence of God empower us? Well, I think there's several ways. Let me just give you a list, and you might just want to jot these down, and you can add lots to them. I wouldn't try to exhaust it, just to give you a little bit to get you thinking in your own mind. You're going through some very difficult, painful circumstance in your life. What does His presence do? One of the ways His presence empowers us is He empowers us with comfort. He comforts us. Listen, when you're going through real hurt and pain, there is not any substitute in the world for the awareness of the presence of God. Because in His presence, you're going to sense His love. And so one of the ways He empowers us is with comfort. He comforts us with the promise and the awareness of His presence. I am with you. I'm here. I'll never leave you. I'll never forsake you. I promise to go with you. I'm here. You're not going through this by yourself. I'm going to walk with you through this no matter what. Great sense of comfort. And I think the most trying of those times is when you lose a loved one and you come to a memorial service and there you sit in front of a casket and the person you've loved for 30 or 40 or 50 years or whatever it might be, only loved for 6 months or 10 years or one of your children or whatever it might be, or a parent, they're gone. Death is extremely final. There is not anything under heaven that can comfort you in those moments like the presence of God. Pastor can say anything he wants to in a sermon. Your friends can hug you, touch you, all of those things can be true. But you know what's most important of all? That you sense the presence of God. And when you sense the presence of God, isn't it amazing what He does? I have seen people walk in, sit in the front row, deeply dejected, naturally and normally, deeply, deeply hurt, with great pain. And before the memorial service is over, the pain from their face is gone. The wrinkle in their brow is gone, and now there's this awesome sense of peace and contentment and quietness, and a smile breaks loose. You know what that is? It has nothing to do with the sermon. It has to do with the presence of God. What's He doing? He's enveloping them in His presence. He's assuring those people in those moments, you will see them again. Then I have been in those circumstances and situations where the person who passed away was ungodly. And you know what? I never saw that change on the face of the people who sat there. Even in the midst of the presence of God, when that loved one is gone and they know that they will never, never see them again, that is a pain, my friend, that you do not want to experience in life. He's a great comforter. Not only that, He empowers us with peace. When you go through the storms of life and everything around you is breaking loose, the sides are falling apart, the tops fell in, the clouds are dark, waves are high, winds blowing at a torrential speed against your life, and you think, God, what in the world am I going to do? And what happens? When you're aware of His presence, there's a peace that Paul says is past all human understanding. Because the very word in the Greek, eirene, peace, means bound together. And what is He doing? He is building intimacy within our life. When God gives us peace within the storms of our life, what is He doing? In His presence, we sense that being bound together with Him. We sense that peace that Paul spoke of as being beyond human understanding. Another way He empowers us is by giving us courage. We face some difficult situation and we're afraid. And there are circumstances in life that at first, probably, our first response may be a matter of fear. God, what am I going to do? How am I going to handle this? Isn't it interesting that when He spoke to Joshua, He knew what Joshua was going to be feeling? So He said to him three times, be strong and of a good courage. Be strong and of a good courage. Be strong and of a good courage. I will be with you. I will go with you. And then to make sure that no question in his mind, He appeared to him. Later on after that first chapter, He appeared to him. And Joshua wanted to draw his sword until he recognized it was the very presence of the Lord Himself. And he fell upon his face before God. There's nothing that gives courage like the awareness of the presence of God. You are walking in His presence. You are doing the will of God. You are being what God wants you to be. You are doing what God wants you to do. Listen, there's no fear. There is nothing that can so threaten you that can steal your courage when you know that when you are sensing the presence of God in your life. He empowers us with confidence. God has given you a challenge. And you have some trepidation about that. You're not sure about how you're going to be able to do this. And I'm not sure I can handle this. And you know what? You get on your face in the presence of God, and what happens? You sense His presence, and with His presence comes confidence. Listen, what God does, listen carefully, He tailors the empowerment of your life with whatever you need at that moment. That's what His presence does. He tailors, listen, so that His presence meets that need in your life, whatever it might be. And sometimes we need confidence. We need confidence to be able to speak out for God. We need confidence to be able to take the challenges that God has given us. Listen, His very presence. Haven't you not said to Him, well, God, if you will help me, I will. God, and this is what Moses said, God, if you don't go with me, I'm not going. If you don't go with us as a nation, God, we're not going. That ought always be our reply to anything. And we say, God, go with you. That is, may His presence be with you. We all need His presence. We all want His presence. He empowers us, as the Scripture says, with His confidence. Likewise, He certainly will give us a sense of contentment. And this is how you and I can face the most difficult, trying times in life. And yet somehow, even we wonder why we're not upset. Even we wonder how we can feel such absolute completeness when maybe that which we desired or that person we desire is not there. And yet God does what? He knows how to complete our life. His very presence, is His way of completing whatever we need in life, no matter what it is. He gives us a sense of contentment. But likewise, I think about all the ways He empowers us. He gives us strength. There are times when you may feel very, very weary, worn, and think, God, I can't keep going any further. I'm tired, I'm weary, I'm exhausted. And then what happens? And how many times have I been in this position thinking, Lord, I just need You. Get on my face before Him and tell Him I need to feel His presence. And before long, there comes this awesome surge of physical, spiritual, emotional energy in your life that you cannot explain. There's no explanation about it except you've been in the presence of God. You know what happens? When you're in the presence of God, you're going to get whatever you need, no matter what it is. There's this awesome sense of renewal, of renewing, of refreshing, of a re-energizing. It's like your spiritual, physical, and emotional battery gets an absolute supercharge. And what's happened? You've only been in the presence of power itself. You've been in the presence of an omnipotent God who loves you, who knows your need at that moment, and who's there to meet it. Then I think one of the ways that He certainly empowers us is with joy. Look, if you will, and there are lots of these verses, but just look, if you will, in the 16th chapter of the Psalms. He says in verse 8, I have set the Lord continually before me. You know what He's saying? He says, I'm living in the presence of God. I'm making sure that I'm living in the presence of God. I've set the Lord continually before me. Because He's at my right hand, I will not be shaken. Presence of God. Therefore, my heart is glad. And He says, my glory rejoices. My flesh also will dwell securely. You will not abandon my soul to Sheol or to the grave. Nor will you allow your Holy One to undergo decay. You will make known to me the path of life. In your presence is fullness of joy. My friend, you'll never experience the joy of the Lord until you experience His presence. Listen now. You say, well, I'm a happy person. Not the same. Happiness is the result of circumstances with which we agree, with which we desire. Joy gives me an overflow of an affirmative glee in my heart that has nothing to do with the circumstances. And it is the presence of God that gives us joy in the midst of difficulty and hardship. Now watch this. I want us to go to the 23rd Psalm that we all know so well. 23rd Psalm, and listen to this now. I want you to notice how it begins. He says, the Lord is my shepherd. Very positive. I shall not want. Very positive. He makes me to lie down in green pastures. Great for sheep. He leads me beside quiet waters. Wonderful for sheep. He restores my soul. He guides me in the paths of righteousness for His name's sake. All of that's fantastic. But when do I need him? Listen to this. Even though I walk through the valley of the shadow of death, even then I will fear no evil. And what's the basis of fearing no evil? What does he say? You're with me. Think about this. In the scriptures, the only basis of courage God gives to man is his presence. The only source of contentment is his presence. The only source of real joy is his presence. Listen, you eliminate the presence of God in your life and you won't have any of that. I want you to turn to one last passage in Isaiah 43. And you want to mark this one. Isaiah chapter 43. Look at this. We go through tough times, difficult times, and you're probably saying, but you just don't know what I'm going through. This much I do know, that my Heavenly Father is adequate to make you adequate to face whatever you're facing with the awareness of his presence. Listen to what he says in this passage, Isaiah 43. Let's begin with verse 1. But now thus says the Lord, your Creator, O Jacob, and he who formed you, O Israel, do not fear, for I have redeemed you. I've called you by name, and you're mine. Now watch this. When you pass through the waters, I will be with you. And through the rivers, they will not overflow you. When you walk through the fire, you will not be scorched, nor the flame burn you. For I am the Lord your God, the Holy One of Israel, your Savior. What did he say? When the waters get deep, I'll be there. When the fire gets hot, I'll be there. Notice he didn't say when you run through the fire. He says when you walk through it. You know why? Those of us who know Jesus Christ as our Savior, we don't have to run through the trying times trying to get out, though that's human nature. We can walk through them because we're walking hand in hand with a God who controls the depths of the waters and the temperature of the heat in our life. He is sufficient no matter what. If you've never trusted Jesus Christ as your personal Savior, you don't have him living inside of you. You are estranged from him. You are separated from him. That bit of loneliness that is still there no matter how many people you crowd around you, you know what that is? That's the longing of your heart for God, no matter who you are. And I want to encourage you to ask him to forgive you of your sins and tell him that you're tired of living life without him, that you don't want to spend the rest of your life wondering what God would have done with you if you had allowed him into your life and allowed him to make his presence known and to guide you and direct you, give you his courage and his contentment and his peace and his joy. Why live a life with so much absence when you can live it with so much of the fullness of the very presence of God? Father, we pray the Holy Spirit will sink this message deep in the heart of every single believer, creating within all of us a deep, abiding hunger to know you and to walk in your presence and to be aware of your presence and to respond in the right fashion of humility, thanksgiving, and obedience. For we ask it in Christ's name. Amen.
1: 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We hope you feel right at home.
0: So now let's say that you've damaged the relationship that you really and truly value. How do you get it back together? How do you get the pieces back together? How is there healing and retrieving and rescuing this hindered, broken, hurtful relationship that you really and truly cherish? How do you get it back together? If you love somebody, really and truly love somebody, does it make any difference whose fault it is? Not really. If you want to mend it, you assume responsibility.
2: We find many examples in the Bible of the value of close friends. But what if a relationship has soured? Can you restore what was lost? Today on In Touch, the teaching ministry of Dr. Charles Stanley will hear guidance from the Word of God for healing troubled friendships.
0: A friend is a treasure. A friend is someone who loves you A friend is someone who loves you when you're not very lovable. A friend is someone who will catch you when you fall. Someone who will accept the worst about you and help you to become the best you can possibly be. A friend is someone with whom you can share the deepest experiences of your life every day if you choose to. A friend is someone whom, when the world walks out, they're still standing there by your side. And that makes friendships very, very valuable. I read something the other day that I thought was so interesting because it describes oftentimes something that we forget, and that is, it said, make new friends, but keep the old. One is silver and the other is gold. And when you think about friends and how long it takes us to develop real godly friendships, real genuine lasting friendships, it takes a while. And therefore, if you are late in life beginning to develop friends, you don't have long to enjoy them, or do they have long to enjoy you? And that's why we need to take care of our friendships. We need to watch over them, because the truth is, a real, true, genuine friend is a gift of God's mercy to every one of us. And then there are those times, though, that when our friendships have problems, somebody walks out right when you need them, or you decide that you can't continue that friendship and you decide to walk out. Or it may be that you don't value that friendship enough, and so therefore, as a result, the friendship just sort of disintegrates and they go their way and you go your way. You don't necessarily decide to do it. It just sort of happens. But it happens for some very specific reasons. And what I want to talk about in this message is simply this. I want to talk about the problems we have in our friendship, problems we have in our relationship. And I want to talk about troubled friendships. I want you to turn to just one verse in the Bible for the simple reason that there are many verses we could talk about. And I just want you to look, if you will, in the 16th chapter of the Proverbs and the 28th verse. And notice what he says, a perverse man spreads strife and a slanderer separates intimate friends. And so oftentimes we develop friendships that don't last. We intend for them to last, but they don't. And there are some very, very specific reasons why they do not last. Now, how do you damage this relationship, this fellowship, this friendship? How do you damage that? Well, let's think about how you damage it. And we damage it in ways that probably we don't even realize. And the first way we damage it is this, selfishness. You see, if you really want to decide whether you love somebody or not, ask yourself the question, am I asking most of the time what they can do for me, how they can meet my needs, or am I primarily interested in how I can meet their need and make them happy and cause them to have joy and help them in their relationship with the Lord or with other people? So selfishness, you want to damage your relationship, you add that. Secondly, is manipulation. Manipulation is simply another word for control. And a person who is trying to control the other person all the time, you can't build. Listen, that will damage a friendship as much as anything. Nobody likes to be manipulated, controlled, underhandedly, backhandedly controlled. Now, people can control each other by manipulating them by finances, by belittling them, or they can manipulate them in other ways. You can manipulate people sexually. You can withhold sex from your marriage partner to manipulate them to do something for you, which is a cruel way to try to govern or control someone else's life. There are lots and lots of ways you can manipulate someone. It damages a relationship. Then, of course, there is jealousy. You want to damage your friendship? Jealousy says, I'm going to hold tight to what's mine, and I don't want anything to look like it's going to intrude. Well, now, if you love someone and you have a genuine friendship, we're not talking about marriage partners now. We're talking about just genuine, close, intimate friends, another kind of friends. And so if you're the kind of person who cannot stand anybody to even look like they're going to be a friend to your friend, that will absolutely ultimately destroy a relationship and a friendship. So jealousy does not work. It's very damaging. Then there's criticism. You want to destroy a friendship, then you set your antennas out to find everything you can that displeases you and the other person. The way they dress, the way they look, the way they talk. You look for the ways that they don't live up to your expectations. In other words, you know what? You want to destroy a friendship. You just get in that critical mode. And this doesn't work, and I'm not pleased with that. And you criticize them for this one. You know what happens after a while? They walk away. You know why? Because they can't handle it. Here's the way you can tell whether criticism is good or not. Now listen carefully. Listen, say amen.
3: Amen.
0: The criticism is right when it hurts you far more deeply to be critical of something he or she did or said or their attitude than it does. In other words, it hurts you more than it hurts them. When it's just something that you just don't like, it may be that you need to think about whether it's even worth saying. And you see, we all have to let some things pass. If you've got to criticize everything you see in a person that doesn't suit you, you'll never have any friends. Just let it pass. What difference does it make? Ask yourself the question, is that significant or is it insignificant? Does that just happen once or is this a habit? If it's a habit, then let's deal with it. But if it's just something that you don't particularly like, criticism will absolutely destroy a relationship. Then explosions. Usually when people explode, and they've got all this pent-up anger that has been built up week after week and month after month or year after year, whatever it might be. Maybe they don't even realize what's going on. But they just explode. Here's the tragedy. Sometimes they will do something that they can't undo. Sometimes they may say something that is so painful and so absolutely penetrating and devastating to the other person's sense of self-esteem or self-worth. They can't get over it. They just can't get over it. Many friendships have been destroyed by people who just explode and wipe out everybody around them. We have to be able to control what we think. And the best thing to do is don't let it go on. Then there is also this whole idea of disloyalty. Somebody says to your face, oh, you're my friend, I love you. And next thing you know, they're behind your back. Talking about you, leaving little innuendos, implying things that other people can infer that it means one thing and something other than you mean. Disloyalty is disheartening. It's terrible. It's destructive. It reaches down to your heart because here's a person that you thought really and truly were loyal, a person that was loyal to you, and they aren't. Then there is just absolute pure dishonesty. And that is, you can't trust them. You can't have a relationship with somebody you don't trust. It just doesn't work. You have to trust them. People make mistakes. If they're willing to face it, yes, you're absolutely right. I told a lie. I was weak at that point, or I was afraid, or whatever it might be. At least deal with it. Admit it. Confess it. Repent of it. Say, you know, please forgive me. Help me to understand. Or it may be that you didn't intend to say something, but you did. But when it's intended, that's dishonesty. It'll destroy a relationship. Last word is one that we don't usually think about, and that's busyness. You want to destroy a relationship? Don't ever meet. Don't ever talk. It won't work. Busyness that neglects my friendship, that doesn't have time for a relationship. I don't have time to talk. I don't have time to go out to eat with you. I don't have time to sit down and talk. I don't have time to listen. You can't have a relationship without time. And too busy will destroy that relationship. Now let's say, for example, that you've damaged the relationship that you really and truly value. How do you retrieve it? How do you heal it? How do you get it back together? How do you get the pieces back together? How is there healing and retrieving and rescuing this hindered, broken, hurtful relationship that you really and truly cherish? How do you get it back together? Well, the first thing you do is this. You address it. You say to your friend, you know, there's something in our relationship that's not right. Maybe something I did, or maybe I misunderstood, but I think we have a problem, and I would like for us to at least face it and deal with it, and I'm willing to do that. The second thing you do is determine what happened. What happened in this relationship? What was said? What was understood or misunderstood? What did I do? What did he do or she do? That is, you determine what is it, where and when did it, what made it get off track when it was going so well. The third thing is this, apologize. You say, suppose it's not my fault. That's not an issue. Because, listen, if the friendship is worth saving, It's worth assuming responsibility, whatever responsibility you had. Maybe you say it was totally his or her fault. Let me ask you a question. If you love somebody, really and truly love somebody, does it make any difference whose fault it is? Not really. If you want to mend it, you assume responsibility. Very important. You say, you know, I want to apologize because I must have done something that caused this to happen. Now, if it's something the other person did, it wasn't your fault anyway. You're still winning. What are you doing? You're assuming responsibility because what you're saying is this. This relationship and this friendship is so important to me. You know what? I'm willing to take the heat. I'm willing to take the discipline. You say, you know what that is? You call it unconditional love. That's what you call it. You're willing to take it, no matter whether you deserve it or not. It's not the issue. And so you say to that person, I apologize. I'm very sorry. And the next thing you do to remember is you refuse to blame and you refuse to defend yourself. That person says, here's what you did. I did not do anything of the sort. What's the goal? Is the goal to be right or to win the person? Is the goal to be right to save the relationship? If I don't care anything about the relationship, I can say, you know what? You're blind as a bat. That's what you did. You're just projecting on me what you think. That's not true at all. And you know what? This is the beginning of fellowships, relationships, friendships, and marriages to go down the drain. It's not my fault. It's your fault. And on people go, what happened for long? They have so damaged their relationship, somebody walks away. So what you have to be willing to say is, you know what? Whatever my part is, or I want to apologize. And so you refuse to defend yourself. And then here's what you do. We're talking about saving a fellowship, relationship. You say, what can I do to repair this? What can I do? Tell me something that I can do to help in this relationship. Whatever it takes, I'm going to do that. So you ask for a suggestion of how you can repair it. What do I need to do? And then the next thing you do is you make a commitment. You say, I'm committed to rebuilding this fellowship, this relationship, this friendship. I'm committed to rebuilding that. Whatever it takes, I'm willing to do it. Now, once you've come this far, I want to give you four questions that'd be good to ask yourself. You really want to save this friendship. There are four questions that I'd like to suggest that you ask. Number one is this, and this is so very, very, very important. I want to ask you, are you listening? Say amen. All right, here's the first question. Am I projecting on my friend something that happened in my past? Let's say, back in your past somewhere, you were deeply, deeply hurt. And maybe it was some woman in your life, or maybe some friendship, relationship that someone you deeply, deeply loved. And they betrayed you. They were disloyal to you. They were dishonest with you. And they walked away when you thought that person was one of the dearest friends you could possibly have. Now, what does a person naturally normally do? They start building their defenses. And they build defenses so it cannot happen again. So, therefore, someone comes along and you begin to be a little close to that person and you begin to feel it. And so, next thing you know, you're being critical of something in the other person's life. And it's very real to you, very real. What you don't realize is this, because of past hurts, you are taking your past emotional experiences and projecting it on the other person, not even realizing that you are blaming them for something that somebody else did to you years and years and years ago. That is so common and so destructive, it's absolutely amazing. When you project on a friend something out of your past, something deep down inside. You may have been hurt. It could be one of many things. And what happens is you're going to destroy that friendship. If you want to retrieve that friendship, you've got to lay down the past. A second question you'd ask yourself is this. Am I just too fearful to have a close relationship with anybody? In other words, is the problem in my friendship the fact that that person's getting too close and I'm a little bit uncomfortable with it? In other words, I got a hell out of space. Give me room. Now, it's one thing to smother somebody and to be possessive of them. You don't want to be smothering. But is the truth that when that person begins to become close to you, something inside of you, you don't even know what it is, something inside of you just raises right up, or you pull right down. You think, I can't handle this. And what is you can't handle? I just can't handle it. What it is you have this defense mechanism up because you're afraid to have an intimate relationship with somebody else because you've been hurt and you said you would never be hurt again no matter what. Let me say one word to you. And this is something that's been said probably 1,000 years, but it's true. It is a whole lot better to have loved and lose it than never to have loved at all. It's better to have a great friend and lose them than never to have had a friendship at all. If you're one of those persons who is so dead set on not being hurt in life, you're in for a lot of disappointments because you're going to get hurt over and over and over and over again. The only difference between you and somebody who has a dear friend, they've got somebody to share their hurt with, and you've got to stuff it. You got to keep it to yourself. You don't have anybody you can talk to about it. So you have to ask yourself the question, is my problem in my friendship the fact that I'm really fearful, too fearful to have a close, intimate relationship? Now, the same thing can be true of men and women. So sometimes women have probably more intimate relationships than men, and somehow, you know, men just don't want to say too much. It's just macho, strong. You know what? None of that's scriptural. There's nothing to that, except that it'll damage your relationships. Then there's another question you need to ask. Do I have unreal expectations of this relationship? Am I expecting more than this person's able to give? Listen, there's some people who have an enormous amount to give. They know how to love and they know how to express it. They know how to be happy and peaceful and contented in life. They know how to give of themselves, and some people don't. Listen, not only do they not give of themselves, they don't even know how. They don't even know how to love you. They don't have it on the inside. They don't have the capacity to love. So if you understand that, then you build that relationship, and here's what that means. You're going to have to give more. You're going to have to do more. You're going to have to probably forgive more because they're not there yet. But if you value that relationship, you'll do whatever's necessary to save it. One last question, there are many questions, but one last I'll mention. Are these feelings of rejection in my friendship because he or she is rejecting me, or is it because I have such a poor sense of self-esteem and poor sense of self-worth, I don't think I really deserve acceptance, and I don't deserve this kind of friendship, and I don't deserve that kind of love, I don't deserve this kind of relationship, I don't deserve this kind of intimacy? And what you're doing is you are feeling rejected, not because they rejected you. You just don't feel worthy of somebody just pouring out love on you and loving you and with an abundance of love, because that's their person. That's the way they know how to love, and yet you don't. You can heal a damaged relationship if you want to, if you choose to, if you try to, if you're persistent at it. One last thing I'd say is this. Ask God to show you how to help your friend become a godly person. If you'll ask God to help your friend become a godly person, God will work in your life in the most awesome fashion to help you strengthen, heal, recover, and rescue what will turn out more than likely to be a wonderful, intimate, loving relationship that you'll be glad you didn't lose.
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4: 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Here's a moment with Charles Stanley.
5: Let's say that a person performs very, very well, and you want to praise them, and you express that. Sometimes that person can't handle it, and what happens is they begin to expect it. When a person begins to expect and anticipate and draw out of you praise, and then what's happened is they have abused the awesome position they have and the privilege. When they can't handle it, that same praise that builds up this person and their self-esteem and makes them better at what they do can destroy this person. Because if they can't handle the way you genuinely express your appreciation and they want more and more of it, then what's happening is they're not doing it for the right motive. Secondly, they're going to get into this trench that's going to head them in a direction that they're going to make a big mistake in life. And so their motives get all mixed up, because instead of trying to please God, now they're trying to please you, because if they please you, you're going to parade them before other people. And you have to be wise as to how much you give, where they are, can they handle that? Because some people go ahead and just talk about how what you said about them and la la la, and then they get prideful and egotistical. It's amazing that you can, in the right spirit, ruin somebody.
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5: What do you fear most in life? Is it loss of financial security? Is it the loss of your health? Maybe the loss of your job, your vocation, the area in which you have worked all these years. Maybe it's a relationship, or maybe somebody in your family, maybe your children. Maybe the thing that you fear most of all is rejection, or the fear of failure. All of us have those things in life that at times either overwhelmed us either for a moment, or some people live in fear all of their lives. They can always come up with something to be afraid of. And what they don't realize is that fear is like poison running through your system, because when a person lives in fear, ultimately it's going to take its toll on your health, on your emotions, on your spirit, that is your relationship to God. God never intended for you and me to live in fear. This is why Paul said to young Timothy, he said, God has not given you the spirit of fear, but of power and of love and of a sound mind. I wonder, what is it that you're afraid of? What is it that harasses you, gnaws at you? What is it that disturbs you and bothers you? What is it that you wake up with every morning, go to bed with every night? Somehow it just hovers over you, this anxiety, this fear. Well, when he says God did not give you that spirit of fear, then it must come from some other place. And if God did not give it to you, it must not be his will. Then God has some other way to live rather than cloaked by fear. This is the third message in our series entitled The Empowering Emotions. And today we talk about the empowering emotion of courage. And I want you to turn, if you will, to Joshua chapter 1. A wonderful, wonderful chapter in God's Word. One of the most beautiful ones concerning courage. And just to remind you of what courage is the firmness of spirit that faces danger and intense difficulties in life without flinching or retreating. It is the firmness of spirit that faces difficulties, extreme difficulties.

0: difficulties, hardships, trials in life, without flinching, all without retreating. And you recall in this particular passage, this is a challenge that God gives to Joshua concerning this matter of courage. Now, I want you to listen carefully. If you will listen to this message and get this truth in your heart and let it sink, I'm here to tell you it's going to help you year after year, event and challenge in your life after challenge, if you'll just recall at least a portion of this message. So let's begin in Joshua chapter 1. Now it came about after the death of Moses, the servant of the Lord, that the Lord spoke to Joshua, the son of Nun, Moses' servant, saying, Moses, my servant, is dead. Now therefore rise, cross this Jordan, you and all this people, to the land which I'm giving to them, to the sons of Israel. Every place on which the sole of your foot treads, I have given it to you just as I spoke to Moses. From the wilderness and this Lebanon, even as far as the great river, the river Euphrates, all the land of the Hittites, as far as the great sea, toward the setting of the sun, will be your territory. Now listen to this. No man will be able to stand before you all the days of your life. Just as I would have been with Moses, I will be with you. I will not fail or forsake you. Be strong and courageous, for you shall give this people possession of the land which I swore to their fathers to give them. Only be strong and very courageous. Be careful to do according to all the law which Moses my servant commanded you. Do not turn from it to the right or to the left, so that you may have success wherever you go. This book of the law shall not depart from your mouth, but you shall meditate on it day and night, so that you may be careful to do according to all that is written therein. Then you will make your way prosperous, and then you'll have success. Have I not commanded you, be strong and courageous? Do not tremble or be dismayed, for the Lord your God is with you wherever you go. What in the world would cause God to say to this man three times, be strong and courageous, be strong and courageous, be strong and courageous? I'll tell you why. Because just like you and I face challenges in life, Joshua was facing the greatest challenge of his life. He'd faced challenges before along with Moses because he'd been his general, had been with him, walked with him many, many years. And now, here's what's happening. Moses is dead. And God is saying to Joshua, Joshua, I'm giving you the responsibility of completing the task, leading the nation of Israel across the Jordan into the promised land. He knew that Joshua understood the awesomeness of this responsibility. And naturally, he would feel very inadequate, very insecure, and more than likely, very fearful. And so he says to him three times, be strong and very courageous. And if you'll think about the position that he's in, here now he's in the position of leading some 2 million people or so, maybe more than that, over the Jordan in the promised land, to take a land that God had promised to Abraham, Isaac, and Jacob, the whole nation of Israel. Not only that, God's greatest leader was now dead. And so naturally, Joshua had some thoughts running through his mind that probably caused him to shiver when he thought about it. Now he has the responsibility that Moses had. Not only that, he had asked himself this question. I wonder if they'll follow me. They just got through mourning Moses' death for 30 days. Now, are these people going to follow me? Suppose I fail in this task. Moses was one of the greatest men who've ever lived, and probably at that time who'd ever lived. And how do I know they're going to want to follow me? And having seen Moses and how God spoke to him and spoke through him and worked through him, who am I to follow in the footsteps of this great man? And more than likely, this must have run through Joshua's mind lots of times, because you see, Joshua was with him for 40 years in the wilderness as they wandered in the wilderness. Joshua was with Moses when he watched him walk into Pharaoh's palace, the most powerful man on the earth at that time. And the only thing he had in his hand was a shepherd's staff, and he commanded Pharaoh to let the nation of Israel go. He was with him when he walked to the Red Sea and saw Moses lift that rod and the sea part right before his eyes. And then to watch all the Egyptian charioteers drown in the water when they had all finished crossing. He had watched them as he God had gone up to Mount Sinai when God came down in fire and thunder, spoke to him face to face, gave him the law, gave him the commandments. He watched him come down from the mountain with his face so aglow that they could hardly even look upon the face of Moses because he'd been the very presence of the glory of God. He'd watched this man, for example, get water out of a rock. He'd watched miracle after miracle after miracle. And now he had this awesome responsibility, this awesome challenge in his life to take up the responsibility that he left off and to move them into the promised land. I don't think any of us could possibly begin to understand the weight and the burden and the possible fear that must have gripped him when he thought it. Now, the reason I know that God understands where we are is because he said to him three times, be courageous, be very courageous, take courage, Joshua. He knew what he was thinking. He knew what he was feeling. And you see, all of us face those times in our life when we have either those brief moments of fear, when we fear failure in a given situation, or when we fear that someone is going to mistreat us, or when we fear, as we said, the loss of job or loss of health or whatever it might be, loss of loved ones, new job, new challenges in life. All of us have those moments. But you see, the problem is that most people live in fear. They live in fear of all different kinds of things that could possibly happen to them. This is not the will of God. God intends for his children to be courageous, to be bold, to trust him, and to walk in life victoriously, not in defeat. If you are walking and living in fear, you are walking and living in an attitude that is absolutely, totally opposite from what God planned for your life. You'll never be able to enjoy the happiness. You'll never be able to enjoy contentment in your life. You'll never be able to enjoy the will of God as long as you are afraid and live in fear. Some people are afraid of God. Now, if you're living in sin, you have a reason to be afraid. But if you're a child of God, you have no reason to be afraid of him. To fear him means to reverence him, to stand in awe before him, and to acknowledge the greatness of God. But one of the wonderful things about Scripture is that God certainly wants us to realize that he understands why, when we face certain challenges that even God gives us. For example, let's say here's a young man, and let's say he's in his 30s, doing well in his job, and God begins to work in his life, and finally he realizes that God's calling him to go into the ministry, and he has three children, and therefore he's to take his family, go away to school somewhere. How's he going to make a living? What's his wife going to think about this? How's his children going to grow up? Who's going to pay the bills? He's got lots of questions that would frighten, and it caused great consternation or frustration and anxiety to any young person, especially a young Christian. And so God understands that. He understands when we walk in the hospital room and we see the condition of someone we love. God understands why we have those fears, but he doesn't want us to live in it. He wants us to live courageously, boldly, confidently, trusting him in every aspect of our life. So it's interesting, and I want to take you through some scriptures. Now listen carefully. I've said this over and over and over again. One of the greatest ways God uses to strengthen our faith, to strengthen us in every single area of our life, is to see what he's done in the past in the lives of others. So I want to take you through some scriptures that should show you how. God was so sensitive to these Old Testament characters. He knew they were afraid. He knew they had reasons to fear in their own human strength. Who would want to have stepped into Moses' shoes? And of course, one of the things that frightened, and I do believe this probably frightened Joshua, one of the things that frightened Joshua most is that he had been with Moses when the people of Israel rebelled against him over and over and over again. And on one occasion, they were going to stone him to death. Well, if they would stone Moses, surely they wouldn't have to think twice to stone Joshua if he crossed them. And so he lived with this. And God said to him, be strong and very courageous. And what I want you to notice here in these scriptures we're going through, because God understands that, he is willing to assure us over and over and over again because he understands that we have natural, normal fears. We're all human beings. There are just some things that get our attention, and oftentimes they will frighten us. And so I want us to look at these passages. I want you to turn with me, if you will, to them. And I want you to mark them. And the two or three principles here I don't want you to forget, because this is so very important when you and I are going through difficulty. So I want us to go back, if you will, and let's start with just go back a couple of pages in your Bible to Deuteronomy chapter 31. Just a few pages there, just the book before, Deuteronomy 31. Now, God is telling the nation of Israel that he's not that through Moses, he's not going to lead them in the promised land, but Joshua is going to be the man that leads them. And so now God, through Moses, is encouraging the whole nation. Listen to what he says in chapter 31, verse 6. He says, "Be strong and courageous. Do not be afraid or tremble at them," talking about their enemies, when they walked into the promised land, Hittites, Jebusites, Hivites, all Philistines, all kinds of enemy. He said, don't be afraid of them. He said, don't tremble before them. For the Lord your God is the one who goes with you. He will not fail you or forsake you. Then Moses called to Joshua and said to him, in the sight of all the people, be strong and courageous, for you shall go with this people into the land which the Lord has sworn to their fathers to give them, and you shall give it to them as an inheritance, which is saying, Joshua, you're the man. Then he says, and the Lord is the one who goes ahead of you. He will be with you. He will not fail you or forsake you. Do not fear or be dismayed. Listen very carefully to what God said to him. Now listen, what God said to Israel, what God said to Joshua, what God said to Moses, he says to every single one of his children who go through difficult, trying times in their life. Listen to what he said. He said two things very significant. Look, if you will, in verse 6. Be strong and courageous. Do not be afraid or tremble at them, for the Lord your God is the one who goes with you. Did you get that? God is going with you. Verse 8, and the Lord is the one who goes ahead of you. He will be with you. He will not fail you or forsake you. Listen to that. He says, first of all, God's going with you. Secondly, God's going ahead of you, which was his way of saying, God will take care of your enemy before you get there. And you recall when gone to Jericho and to Ai and the defeats that they suffered and so forth. But you'll remember in Jericho, for example, that the scripture says that when they sent the spies in, the people had already heard about the victories and the Red Sea experience, and the scripture says that the people had lost heart. They'd lost all courage against these Israelites. God always goes ahead of you and me. Listen to this carefully. Wherever he sends you, he's already there. Wherever he sends you, God is always and already making a way. He is going with you and he is going before you. And he says, I will not leave you. I will not forsake you. Do not fear or be dismayed. Now, I want you to look at verse 6 now. Very important phrase. Be strong and courageous. Do not be afraid or tremble at them. Listen, he knew that if the enemy saw fear in them, if the enemy could detect the slightest bit of fear in them, that you know what they would do? They would just mount up the most awesome attack against their enemy. Now, you and I need to remember this. Whenever we are facing some challenge, whether it's people or whatever it might be in life, you don't tremble before the enemy. You don't tremble in the midst of conflict. You and I, we have to place our faith and our trust in God and be courageous and bold. When your enemy sees you flinching, when they see you about to retreat, when they see you trembling before them, the enemy will always take the upper hand. God says, don't tremble before them. Don't even show a shadow of doubt or fear that I'm going to do exactly what I promised. So, here's what happens. God is encouraging his servant. Then, of course, you and I read a few moments ago in Joshua how he encouraged him. Turn, if you will, to Daniel. Daniel chapter 10. Look at that, if you will. For new Christians, that's Isaiah, Jeremiah, Ezekiel, Daniel. Look at that for a moment. Daniel chapter 10. You know what a great man he was, but listen to this. God is speaking to him, and the scripture says in verse 19, and he said, O man of high esteem, do not be afraid. Peace be with you. Take courage and be courageous. Now, as soon as he spoke this to me, he says, I received strength and said, may my Lord speak, for you have strengthened me. Listen to what he says. He says, you have empowered me. That is, Daniel felt stronger when God said to him, be strong and courageous. Do not be afraid. What is God doing with every one of his servants? Encouraging them to be courageous and strong. You'll know this passage by heart, but turn, if you will, to Mark chapter 6. And if you recall in this 50th verse of the 6th chapter of Mark, also in the 14th chapter of Matthew, this account of the disciples in the ship about to sink, and you'll notice what happens. The Bible says that Jesus came walking on the water. Verse 50 says, all the disciples saw him and were frightened, but immediately he spoke with them and said to them, take courage, It is I. Do not be afraid. So even the disciples had their moments of fear. Look, if you will, in Acts chapter 23 for a moment. Here, Paul in one of the difficult situations in his life. Acts chapter 23. Notice what the scripture says that God said to him. Understanding our fears, understanding why we suffer fear at times in our life. He was about to be assassinated, and the Romans had to take him into their own barracks in order to protect him. And here's what God said to him that night. But on the night immediately following, the Lord stood at his side and said, "Take courage, for as you have solemnly witnessed to my cause at Jerusalem, so you must witness at Rome also." What I want you to see in these passages, that all through the Old Testament, whenever God sent one of his servants anywhere to do anything in their life, what was he doing? He was doing the same thing he did for them, one after the other. He was going with them. He was going before them. And what was he doing? Encouraging them not to be afraid. He said to Timothy, "God has not given you the spirit of fear, but of power and of love and of a sound mind." So when you and I face difficulties, hardships, trials, criticism, rejection, failure, whatever it might be, what is God's word to us? Be strong and very courageous. Do not be afraid. Do not be dismayed. Don't tremble before the circumstance, but rather be courageous and bold and place your faith and your trust in Almighty God. Well, somebody says, okay, I understand that he has encouraged them, but what I want to know is, how do I get this kind of courage? Because there are lots of people, listen, if you've lived with fear and lived with fear and lived with fear for years in your life, maybe something happened back there in your childhood somewhere, or maybe you've been hurt deeply, or you have failed at one or more situations and circumstances in life, and you may feel like, well, you know, I have a reason to be afraid. Look at all the failures in my life. Well, my friend, I want to tell you, listen carefully. If you will listen to this next point, if you will apply these simple four things to your life, God will enable you to overcome all fear, no matter what's going on in your life. And you see, all of this is certainly to be found in the life of Joshua. And so I want you to notice this. So what we're asking here is this. How is it that God can build courage in me so that I can no longer walk in fear and uncertainty? Because you see, you and I live in an uncertain world. There's no question about that. We live around many things that would cause the average person to be afraid. Why do we have security systems in our home and policemen everywhere and all the different kinds of situations and circumstances and anything we can to protect ourselves anyway? Because we live in a fearful world. God does not want his people living fearfully in a fearful world. How do we build courage into our life? All right, I want you to turn back to Joshua chapter 1 for a moment. Now, listen, this is so simple. If you don't watch out, it'll go right by you and you'll say, well, I don't know that I think that's all that important. Yes, it is. Extremely important. I can tell you this, every single one of us, it's somewhere out there in the future, we're going to be challenged by things that will fear, listen, cause us to fear and overcome us and overwhelm us if we're not careful and don't know how to respond. Doesn't make difference who you are. Now, listen to this. Listen to what he said to him now, Joshua chapter 1, verse 7. He said, "Joshua, only be strong and very courageous. Be careful to do according to all the law which Moses, my servant, commanded you. Do not turn from it to the right or to the left so that you may have success wherever you go." Now watch this. This book of the law, which would have been Genesis, Exodus, Leviticus, Numbers, and Deuteronomy. This book of the law shall not depart from your mouth, but you shall meditate on it day and night, so that you may be careful to do according to all that is written in it. Then you will make your way prosperous. Then you'll have success at leading my people into the promised land. What is the first principle? Listen, for building strong courage, it is meditating on the Word of God. What do I mean by meditating on the Word of God? I don't mean by reading the Bible through once a year, though that's fine. I mean simply this. When you and I are facing some circumstance or situation in life, if you don't know a passage of Scripture, you get back in the index of your Bible or concordance, and you find whether it's about guilt or whether it's about your enemies or whatever it might be, find some passages of Scripture that deal with what you are dealing with and begin to meditate upon those. That means to read them and to talk it back to God and ask him to speak to your heart and open your heart and help you to understand what he is saying to you. That you may have one passage of Scripture you stick with a long time. It may be that he'll send you to several passages, but meditating on the Word. Now he says, meditate on the Word when? Day and night. Now listen to what this passage says. He says, if you want to succeed in life, if you want to prosper in life, this is where you do it. And here's what happens. We take a passage like this and we categorize that and put it way back yonder several thousand years ago and say, well, that's what God said to Joshua. What God said to Joshua, he meant, listen, for every single one of us to hear and to understand. That's why we've got a Bible. God has preserved this awesome book for us. He says, now listen. You want courage. He says, be strong and very courageous. He said that to him three times. But he told, listen, if he had just said to him, be strong and courageous, strong and courageous, strong and courageous, and didn't tell him how, that would have been rather unfair. How do you tell somebody, well, when you say to somebody, well, stop feeling that way. Haven't you felt real bad about somebody? And somebody says, well, just don't feel that way. What do you mean don't feel that way? If I feel that way, that's the way I feel. Well, just stop feeling that way. Well, how am I going to stop feeling that way? Well, person says, I'm fearful. What do you tell me? Don't be afraid. Why not? Here's the reason. He says, if you and I meditate upon the Word of God, you know what that's doing? Here's what that's doing. That's building into our mind the way God thinks. Now, what does God think? Here's what God says. I will be with you and I will go before you. When I'm reading a passage of Scripture that says God will be with me and God's going before me and going to take care of the situation, I don't have to worry and fret. I can be courageous and bold. What builds courage? Meditating upon the Word of God, because here's what happens. The Word of God begins to be imprinted in your mind, in your spirit. That's why the Holy Spirit can bring Scriptures to your mind. In those fearful moments, listen, be strong and courageous. Fear not, neither be thou dismayed, for the Lord thy God is with thee whithersoever thou goest. An awesome promise to every single one of us. The first time I ever remember reading that verse, my mother gave me that verse the night before I preached my first sermon. She knew I was afraid. It was in my home church, and this is little Charles. And so, you know, everybody comes for a demonstration. And so it's the worst place anybody can start preaching is in your own home church where you grew up. And they know all the bad things you did. And so my mom walked into the bedroom and she says, this is a verse of Scripture the Lord laid on my heart. And she said, I want to give it to you. I memorized that verse before I got to church. And I remember walking up there and standing on the other side of the street by the light pole there and quoting that verse to myself and just reminding myself, now, Lord, when I stand up to preach, don't let me think about who's sitting out there. Let me think about what you said. You would be with me. Listen, every single promise in this book that God has given His servants, they belong to you and me. That's what Paul said in Corinthians. He says these Old Testament events, why are these there? He says God has preserved them there in order that you and I may avoid the same pitfalls that they fell into. And so how do you develop courage? You get in the Word of God. You get on your knees before Him. You meditate upon the Word. Now, when did He say meditate? Day and night. What does that mean? That means how many times a day? What does that look like? Twice a day, right? That's the minimum. He says, meditate upon the Word of God, what? Day and night. Now people say, well, I read the Bible. That's not what it says. I read it every day. That's not what it says. The truth is, if we were all honest, would it not be true that for most people in their life, they read the Scriptures casually, when they get in trouble, often, sometimes, but we get busy, we say, and we don't have time to do that. Listen, he says, if you want to prosper and you want to succeed in whatever God calls you to do, meditate upon the Word of God day and night. Listen, this is part of our diet. This is our menu. This is our spiritual diet every day. Meditating upon some passage of Scripture day and night, at least twice a day, in the morning or evening, or whether it's at lunchtime or whatever time you have. First of all, if you want your courage built, you've got to think like God thinks. Watch this. It doesn't make any difference what you're facing and how bad it seems. When you begin to think the way God thinks about what you're facing, I guarantee you, as Daniel said, you will begin to feel strong and courageous and bold and adequate. Listen, not because it's your adequacy, but it's the adequacy God gives you because you have begun to trust Him that moment to do what? To be who He says He is and to do for you what He says He'll do. First of all, meditating upon the Word of God. Listen to what He says now. Watch this. Look in verse 8. This book of the law shall not depart from your mouth, but you shall meditate on it day and night so that you may be careful to do according to all that is written in it. Then you'll make your way prosperous. Then you'll have success. What was he say? First of all, if you want strong faith, you meditate upon the Word of God. Secondly, if you want strong faith, you obey the Word of God. Whatever God tells you to do. Listen, nobody can tell me who's a Christian that they can walk in total disobedience, not just total, just walk in disobedience to God and have strong courage or faith. Because listen, disobedience short circuits confidence. Disobedience short circuits joy. Disobedience short circuits faith. Disobedience short circuits courage. Listen, if we want courage, we must meditate upon the Word of God, find out what God is saying, and obey His Word. Does that mean you'll never sin? No. But it means when we do, we repent immediately, thank God for showing us what is not right in our life, move on to do exactly what God tells us to do. Very important that you and I meditate upon the Word of God, and listen, obey what He tells us to do. When you and I, listen, we are meditating upon the Word of God and obeying Him, here's what He says. Then you may have success wherever you go. He says, your way will be prosperous and then you'll have success. God with us, God before us, God enabling us, God empowering us. You can't beat that. He says, you will have success in whatever you do in life. And here was a man with an awesome responsibility that was totally overwhelming. He had no way in the world he could ever conjure up enough of anything within himself. God was saying to him, be strong and courageous, be strong and courageous, be strong and courageous. Why? If you'll meditate upon this book, here's what you'll be reminded of every time you meditate upon it, Joshua. I'm with you. I'm going before you. I'm going to strengthen you. I'm going to enable you. I'm going to make your way successful. I'll take care of your enemies. Stay in the Word so you'll think the way I think. What caused a person's faith to falter? You say, well, it's events in life. That's not primary. The reason, the primary reason is they begin to drift away from the Word of God. And you know what happens? They begin to think like the world thinks and think like their friends think and think like other people think. And what happens? When you begin to think the way the world thinks, you're not going to think the way God thinks. And therefore, you're going to begin to suffer. Listen, He couldn't have made this any simpler. What did He say? Meditate on the Word of God day and night. Obey what God tells you to do. Well, there's a third principle I want you to jot down. Then I want to give you some scriptures with this one. A third thing that is very important, and that is, listen, not only to meditate upon the Word, not only to obey the Word, but listen, know the promises of God in the Scriptures. Know those promises and claim them. Now, here is one of those awesome promises that I want you to see. And it's interesting because I want to go through some of these men again because I want you to see how important, listen, God thinks it is that they remember this. So let's go back, if you will, and let's start with Moses in the third chapter of Exodus. Genesis, Exodus, the third chapter. And notice, if you will, in this third chapter. Here God is calling Moses now to go to Egypt and liberate the nation of Israel, the Hebrew children. And you remember the conversation, or maybe you remember the conversation, that Moses felt very inadequate. And listen to what happens here in verse 10 of chapter 3. Therefore, come now, and I will send you to Pharaoh, so that you may bring my people, the sons of Israel, out of Egypt. But Moses said to God, who am I that I should go to Pharaoh, and that I should bring the sons of Israel out of Egypt? Now listen. If you don't want to do something for God, you can always come up with a good excuse. Listen to this one. And he said, certainly I will be with you, and this shall be the sign to you that it is I who have sent you. When you have brought the people out of Egypt, you shall worship God at this mountain. Now God's made him a promise. But what happens? Deep down inside, he's fully convinced he can't do it. Absolutely can't do it. Listen to this. Who am I that I should go to Pharaoh and that I should bring the sons of Israel out of Egypt? And you recall, again and again and again, he said to him, he said, God, I can't even speak. He said, I don't even know how to speak. And so anytime you and I want an excuse, we can come up with one. Who am I? He said, I can't speak. Besides that, he'd been over there herding sheep for 40 years in the backside of the desert. Who am I? You know what? Listen carefully. Listen, say amen. Amen. It doesn't make any difference who you are. If God is with you and God is going before you, it doesn't make any difference who you are. That's never the issue in God's call. The issue in God's call is obedience. Not who you are, not what you can't do, not what you think you can do, but what has God said? And so what did he say to him? Here's what I want you to notice. He said to him, certainly I will be with you. All right, I want you to turn, if you will, to Jeremiah. Isaiah, Jeremiah, Ezekiel, those chapters there. Jeremiah chapter 1. Here's God's call to Jeremiah. Listen to what he said to him. Now the word of the Lord came to me saying, before I formed you in the womb, I knew you. Before you were born, I consecrated you. I have appointed you a prophet to the nations. Then I said, alas, Lord God, behold, I don't know how to speak. See, two of these fellows don't know how to speak. Because I'm a youth. But the Lord said to him, do not say I'm a youth, because everywhere I send you, you shall go. And all that I command you, you shall speak. Do not be afraid of them, for I am with you to deliver you, declares the Lord. What was he doing? Assuring him that he would be with him. I said, watch this. To Moses, he said, I'm going with you. Joshua, I'm going with you. Jeremiah, I'm going with you. Look, if you will, in Acts chapter 18 for a moment. Back to the Apostle Paul, because he certainly had his moments. The 18th chapter of Acts. And look, if you will, in the 9th verse. He's been in Corinth, and things are getting a little tough there, and lots of rejection and animosity and hostility. Listen to what happens here. Verse 9. And the Lord said to Paul in the night by a vision, do not be afraid any longer, but go on speaking and do not be silent, for I am with you. No man will attack you in order to harm you, for I have many people in this city. Here's what I want you to notice. Every single time God calls us to do anything, he assures us, I am with you. Now, who is this that's with us? Omnipotence, omniscience, omnipresence, mercy, greatness, power, justice. You see, this is why I said to you over and over and over again, it's so important to you and I know who God is. Who is this God? Because listen, if he says he's going to be with me, I want to know who's going to be with me. What does he have to offer? What can he do? Anytime you and I walk into any situation or circumstance of life, listen, we have the omnipotence of Almighty God behind us to back us up. We have the power of God going before us to make a way. God will make your way prosperous and successful no matter what. If you and I are meditating upon the Word of God, getting understanding of His will, obeying His will, and listen, claiming His promise. What promise? Just one. God's going with me. God's gone before me. He says, I can do all things through Christ who strengthens me. My God will supply all your needs according to His riches in glory. When I think about the promises of God, I can't even come up with a halfway decent reason to be fearful of anything more than just a few moments. That'll be because it hit us on our blind side and weren't expecting it. So how does God build courage in our life? What's number one? What is it? Hey, come on, you can do better than that. What's number one? Meditating on the Word of God. How often? Day and night. Secondly, doing what? Obeying the Word of God. And thirdly, doing what? Knowing the promises of God. Now, there's one other that I want you to notice. There may be many others, but these are the four that certainly work in my own heart and life, and they certainly worked in the lives of these men. And that's simply this. That is, listen, recalling God's past faithfulness and victories. Recalling God's past faithfulness and victories. And certainly, this is one of the ways that Joshua was strengthened as he thought back how God had worked through and in Moses year after year and miracle after miracle and Red Sea and walking into Pharaoh and Mount Sinai and all these things over and over and over again. The reason I know that was so important is because here's what God said to him. He said to him in Joshua chapter 1 verse 5, no man will be able to stand before you all the days of your life. Just as I have been with Moses, I will be with you. I will not fail you or forsake you. So all he had to do is remember, how were you with Moses? And he knew how he was with Moses. He was with him. Now, when I say remembering God's past faithfulness and his victory, somebody says, well, man, you don't know how many times I failed in life. When I look back, I don't have anything to remember much. Well, it's about that time you got started, so we won't help you get started with some victories in your life. Now listen, he says, remembering past victories. Just as I was with Moses, I'm going to be with you. Now I want you to turn, if you will, to 1 Samuel, and look, if you will, in the 17th chapter. 1 Samuel. Now for young Christians, that's Genesis, Exodus, Leviticus, Numbers, Deuteronomy, Joshua, Judges, Ruth, 1st and 2nd Samuel. 1st Samuel. Look at this, if you will, and look in this 17th chapter. Give you a little background while you're finding this. And you'll recall that Goliath is on the scene. And he's challenging the nation of Israel. King Saul, scared to death, fearful. All the Israelite soldiers are fearful. And they're just shaking in their boots. And up on the scene comes a young shepherd boy by the name of David. And so when he hears what the king says he will give to the man who kills Goliath, then David just walks into the king and says, I volunteer. Well, so what happens? Notice, if you will, and look, beginning in verse 31 of 1 Samuel 17. When the words which David spoke were heard, they told them to Saul, and so he sends for David. And David said to Saul, let no man's heart fail on account of him. Your servant will go and fight this Philistine. Then Saul said to David, you are not able to go against the Philistine to fight with him, for you are but a youth. Who else said that a few moments ago? Jeremiah. Oh, God, I'm only a young person. He says, you're only but a youth, while he has been a warrior from his youth. David said to Saul, your servant was tending his father's sheep when a lion or a bear came and took a lamb from the flock. I went out after him and attacked him and rescued it from his mouth. And when he rose up against me, I seized him by his beard and struck him and killed him. Your servant has killed both the lion and the bear. And this uncircumcised Philistine will be like one of them, since he has taunted the armies of the living God. David said, the Lord who delivered me from the paw of the lion and from the paw of the bear, he will deliver me from the hand of this Philistine. And Saul said to David, go, and may the Lord be with you. Well, David already knew God was going with him. That's why he volunteered. He was going with him, and he had gone before him. Listen, what was David doing? When he saw old Goliath out there, big as he was, all dressed up in all that armor, David recalled what? Past victories. Am I willing to fight this giant? What has God done for me in the past as a shepherd boy? He's helped me here, and he's seen me through this and fought a lion and a bear. Listen, if I can fight a lion and a bear who has fours that he can run with and big jaws and who is so fast, I'm going to trust God for this uncircumcised Philistine. And you remember what he said to him? I'm going to cut off your head and feed you to the birds and to the beasts of the field. What is it that caused young David to have such courage? He was recalling past victories in his life. And you see, this is why, listen carefully, listen and say amen. Amen. This is why difficulty and hardship is so important. You say, man, I don't want any difficulty and hardship. You know what? You don't have any difficulty and hardship and battles in life. Then what happens? Then your faith is weak. And so what happens? God sends us enough trials and difficulties and hardships. Listen, in small degrees. First of all, it's thimble size. We love those size, don't we? Thimble size, we can handle that. And then sort of pint size, then quart size, half gallon size. I'll tell you what gets us is that 50-gallon drum. That'll get us, won't it? When they come in that size and seem to be overwhelming. But you see, the reason difficulty and hardships and trials in our life are so important is because what they're doing is, listen, God gives us victory back then, something small, something a little larger, something even greater. Then when the big battles, the crucial, critical crisis, listen, life-changing, life-threatening circumstances comes and we have to face those crises at the cross of the road and the fork of the road in our life. God, what shall I do at this point? You know, I feel overwhelmed. What shall I do, dear God? Listen, it's in those moments that you and I have the difficulties, the hardships, the trials, the failures, the victories, the times of God's faithfulness in the past. And what do? They surge through us. As Daniel said, God, when you said this, I felt strength in my body. I feel strong. It is God's past victories in our life and the wonderful things that he's done in the past that makes it possible for us to face all kinds of circumstances. And I can tell you, I've been a Christian long enough. I've been through enough battles, trials, heartaches, problems, disappointments, difficulties, failures, you name it. And I want to tell you, one of the most empowering things that encourages my heart is to look back over the years and see all the times that not a single solitary time in all the years I've been a believer, God has never failed a single solitary time to walk with me, before me, and make me victorious no matter what. That is the faithfulness of God. It has nothing to do with me as a person. We're talking about how faithful God is. Listen, you try to avoid the difficulties in life. You want to live a life of ease and comfort and pleasure. You're going to miss one of the most awesome opportunities and blessings in life. Listen, when you get thrown in the lion's den and everything around you looks like it's hopeless and their mouths are wide open, then what do? You want to climb up the bars? No. You trust the living God. No matter what's going on, you put your trust in him. Listen, When we meditate upon the Word of God, we think the way God thinks. We think the way God thinks, we act the way God acts. We act the way God acts, what happens? Everything in heaven comes down upon us as a resource to face any and every circumstance of life, no matter what. This is why I could say to young Timothy, God didn't give you the spirit of fear. God gave you the spirit of power, of love, of sound mind, that is authority, right thinking, loving in your heart, contentment and joy and peace. God wants His people to be courageous and bold, able to face any circumstance of life, because that's when we have our greatest testimony. When we're able to look at the most difficult times of life, face them squarely. Thank God that He's allowed us to face it. Thank God that He's allowed us to go through it. Thank God for what He's going to do. Thank God that He's already on the other side making way for us. You know what happens? The unbeliever watches your life and says, if she has that, that's what I want. Whatever they believe, I need a dose of that. Then, listen, they want to know the Christ who is sufficient. They want to know a Christ who is adequate. They know they need a God who can encourage them and strengthen them. The unbelieving world needs to see the lives of the people of God living and walking in faith and courage. And I don't think you can separate those two very far. Well, you say, okay, I understand that. Let's see if you do. Number one, in order to build courage, what's number one? Meditation upon the Word of God. What's number two? Obeying the Word of God. What's number three? Knowing the promises of God and claiming them. What's number four? Recalling past faithfulness and victories. God's past faithfulness and victories. Now, we say, all right, well, how does that empower us? Okay, let's look at this. It's certainly true here of Joshua's life. It'll be true in your life and mine. How does it empower us? Well, here's one of the first ways I think that it empowers us, and that is this. It enables us to respond to difficulty and hardship and trials, listen, without the thought of defeat. You know when most people are defeated? They get defeated in their mind. They think, oh, there's no way in the world, God, I can ever handle this. You know what they did? They talked themselves right into defeat. Listen, when you and I have God's courage, when God is building courage into our life, we're able to face difficulty and hardship without the thought of defeat. We think success. Why? Because I'm meditating upon the Word of God, and I'm looking back and seeing how God has strengthened me in the past, given me victories in the past, enabled me in the past. Why should I think that God is going to fail me now? Can't come up with a good reason. So first of all, very important thing is, when you and I are enabled by courage in our life, we don't think defeat. We think victory no matter what. Now listen, here's what Satan will say to you. Well, now just how do you think you're going to manage this? You know what? You just tell Satan that's none of his business, and because you don't even think it's your business. You don't have to figure out how. If you and I obey God, it's God's responsibility to work out the hows of what we do. And you know what? He will show you every day. Listen, step by step, right through. You may have to walk through some things daily. You may have to walk through some things for years. It doesn't make any difference what. God will show you exactly what to do. Therefore, I don't have to figure out, how am I going to work this out? How's all this going to unfold? If my God is in control, listen, the sovereign God of this universe in control of your life and mine, if He's in control, why should I worry about how it's going to work out? My God is going to work it out perfectly. That's the only way He operates. Now, some things may not appear to be perfect to me, and I think, well, now, Lord, why don't You do thus and so? You know what? God's in charge. He's in control. And listen carefully. No matter what someone else does, you and I, we walk in obedience to God. God's going to have His way in our life no matter what. Number one, very important you and I realize that we don't start thinking defeat and thinking failure. We think about who God is and what He's done in life. Second thing, very important, how does He empower us? And that is when you and I are willing to exercise courage, here's what happens. When we're able to exercise godly courage, we're able to refuse the fearfulness of those about us. And sometimes one of the worst things that can happen to us is to ask somebody else, what do you think I ought to do? Well, I don't know. I'll tell you, if I were in your shoes, here's what I'd do. Well, you know what? They're not in your shoes, so don't even ask them. Don't even ask them. Because, listen, most people live in fear. Most people, they don't even realize how much fear dominates their life. Don't ask your friends. Ask the one who knows exactly what to tell you. Ask God. Now watch this. If you are so busy, you're not meditating upon the Word of God, and you're not talking to Him, then all of a sudden you come out of the blue somewhere, so to speak, and say, oh, God, I need you now, Lord. Now, I know God doesn't say this because He already has the answer, but humanly speaking, it's like He'd say, where have you been when everything was going your way? It doesn't affect God, it affects us. Because here's what happens. When you're not used to meditating on the Word, you're not used to trusting Him, you're not used to walking in courage, and all of a sudden you face something you can't handle, you know what? You have to come a long ways from unbelief and disobedience and rebellion toward God to all of a sudden you're going to believe Him? No. That's why He says, meditate upon the Word day and night. Because our friends, listen, our friends are our enemies. It's amazing to me how negative people are. They feel better if they can cast enough fear on you so you get down here where they are. Well, now you're down here feeling so bad just like I am. I don't even want to be around folks like that. Because I'm telling you, that's not the way God wants us to walk. Now listen carefully. I can look back at times in my life, and I won't get into detail, but simply say this. I can look at many times if I had listened to my friends, to my enemies, to passerbys, or people who intended to be very helpful and I love you and all this kind of stuff and all these kind of things. If I'd listened to all that junky stuff, you wouldn't be sitting here. I wouldn't be here. This place wouldn't be here. Let me give you an example or two. I remember, for example, when we were purchasing the property that's made it possible for us to do what we're doing today. I had two very good friends, and we had come down to needing almost $3 million, and we come down to the weekend, coming close to the weekend, that we had to write a check on Monday, and this was Thursday, and we needed $1,250,000 at that point. They said, oh, First Baptist Church is going to be embarrassed. It's going to be on front page. Borrowed all this money. Couldn't do it. You're going to trust God, and it didn't happen. I mean, these guys were trembling. Don't you think? I mean, don't you think just in case? No. I knew that if I had absolutely one single out, God wouldn't accomplish His purpose. Now, do I ever have any fearful moments? Do I look human? Absolutely. I have my fearful moments. You know what I do every time I get in a fearful moment? I get in this book, and I'd go to a single passage of Scripture. And here's the Scripture I went to. I'm going to give it to you right now. Every time I'd feel those anxious moments, I'd get on my face before God. And I would come to the 77th Psalm, but it's in the Living Bible translation, so it won't be in this one. And I'd read this passage. O God, Your ways are holy. Where is there any other God as mighty as You? You're a God of miracles and wonders. You still demonstrate Your awesome power. I'd read that verse of Scripture and get up and walk away and thank God. Not going to the bank, not going anywhere, not going to talk to anybody. I'm going to trust You no matter what. Now, some say, these were two dear friends of mine. One of them still living, still a member of our fellowship. Men who loved God, loved me, loved this church. But you see, they were fearful at that moment. But you're talking about something that skyrocketed their faith. I guarantee you what happened skyrocketed theirs because we got every dime of it by Monday. I'm not saying you shouldn't listen to godly counsel, but I'm saying, my friend, if you just go around seeking everybody else's opinion, because I've been through some difficult times in my life, and one not too long ago, and so, oh, you know what? Here's what's going to happen. They've got this, and they've got that, and they've got the other, and here's what's going to happen. No, ain't no way in the world. You know what I said? I said to this fellow, I said, there's one thing you forgot. He said, well, what's that? God. It's just that simple. God. You see, you don't try to work out circumstances. You trust God. And so therefore, you know how to be courageous and bold. We don't show any fear. You may have moments of it, but it needs to be brief moments of it. Something hits you in a blind side and you don't realize it's coming. I can understand that. But you don't stay fearful. Fearful is a destroyer. Destroy your peace and your contentment and your love and your joy and everything else. So what happens? You don't listen to that kind of stuff. You just trust the Lord and be courageous and bold. Then I think, as I think about how it empowers us, it empowers you and me to take strong stands in the midst of great pressure. It empowers us to take strong stands for what is right amidst great pressure. And sometimes that's on your job, sometimes it's among your friends or whatever it might be. Godly courage will enable you to take strong stands amidst great pressure. The fourth thing I mentioned is simply this, and that is, it will enable you to obey God without the fear of the consequences. You see, it's fear of consequences that oftentimes keep us from obeying God. Well, suppose this happens and suppose that happens. Listen, if you're walking in courage, putting your trust in God, you won't worry about the consequences. Why? Because here's the promise. I'm going before you and I'm going with you. If he's going before me, he's already going to take care of the consequences. If he's going with me, he's going to guide me moment by moment, step by step, to know exactly what to do. So when I think about how courage empowers us, the truth is, listen, you can't live a happy life. You can't live a joyful life. You can't live a confident life. You can't live a life of faith. You can't live a life of obedience. Your life's not going to count unless there's courage. And I'll tell you, there's not a whole lot of courage going on today. Whether it's in the area of politics or medicine or religion or whatever it might be, there are a lot of people who rah, rah, rah till the pressure gets on. God is looking for godly men and women who have courage, who are brave enough in their heart to stand for what is right, to do the right thing. And no matter what, walk obediently before God, whether they're understood or misunderstood. Whether they have acceptance or rejection, that's not even the issue. The issue is, God, what would you have me to do? And then courageously and boldly claim his promises that he's going with you and he's going before you. And my friend, you know what will happen? In your life, he says, you may have success wherever you go. Your way will be prosperous, and then you'll have success. For the Lord your God is with you wherever you go. Now listen, if you've listened to this message, you've heard enough truth to enable you, strengthen you, build up your courage in your life to face any single circumstance, no matter what. And you know what happened? It all hinges on this book. Meditating upon the Word of God day and night, obeying what He says, claiming His promises, and recalling His past victories. You know what will happen? You begin to stack up some awesome victories in your life. And as the years go by, your faith becomes stronger, your courage becomes, listen, you become more bold. Listen, you'll have the courage to speak those things that you know need to be spoken. You'll have the courage to speak the truth when everybody around you believes something else. You'll have the courage to do what's right when everybody else around you is telling you to do something else. God is looking for godly, bold, courageous men and women to bear witness of the marvelous, wonderful truth of the resurrection of Jesus Christ, of His saving power, of His coming again, and of His willingness to forgive sin no matter what, no matter where, and no matter who. And Father, we love you and praise you and bless you for your faithfulness to us. We pray the Spirit of the living God will work in the heart of every single person who hears this message. Etch it into their mind. Drive it into their heart. Encourage them, Father, is my prayer. Let them walk with boldness and confidence and humility, strength, and in the adequacy that you and you alone can provide, is my prayer in Jesus' name. Amen.
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0: Every emotion that you and I experience in this life, somewhere in the Bible you're going to find someone there who experienced the same kind of emotions. Sometimes it was hatred, sometimes it was love. It just went from one gamut to the other. So all through the Scriptures, you're going to find people experiencing all kinds of emotions. Somewhere along the way, God has intended that you and I would understand that the emotion that He has for us that supersedes all the rest of them, the thing that probably most of us have the most difficult believing, is that God really and truly loves us. Now, sometimes we can know it in our mind, but the truth is, can we sense it in our emotions? Can we feel God's love? Oftentimes, we have difficulty loving other people. We say some people are very lovable, some folks are not so lovable. And so we ask the question, well, how can I love people who are unlovable? And what is my responsibility? Am I to treat everybody alike? And so we have all kinds of emotions that we come up with in our own feelings toward other people. Well, when I think about the emotions that probably diminish people's witness and hinder them the most, like anger and bitterness and unforgiveness and hostility and all the rest, then you turn around and look at all those that are so happy and joyful, and those emotions that give us a sense of real living and a sense of real joy and contentment and peace and happiness in life. You and I could just run the gamut of all those emotions. The most powerful, positive emotion a person can experience is the emotion of love. And yet probably that's the emotion that most people have the most difficult really and truly experiencing. Now, we're not talking about a Hollywood kind of romantic love that just lasts till the next person comes along. We're talking about godly love. And what I want to do in this message is this. I want to take a passage of Scripture

In the scripture, there are two primary words for love. One of them is agape, which is God's kind of love. It's characteristic of God. It's sacrificial love. That's the love we see on the cross. And then there's phileo love, which is affection and friendship and admiration that we can have towards someone. So the kind of love we're going to talk about is the kind of love that God has placed in the heart of every single believer. You recall the Bible says the fruit of the Spirit is love. That's not phileo love, that's agape love. Where in the Bible is all this expression of the awesome power of love expressed best? I want you to turn, if you will, to Luke chapter 15. And the story that all of us, at least most of us, know by heart probably, is the story of the prodigal son. And herein in this parable, Jesus Christ, in speaking to the Pharisees and helping them to try to understand God's love, you remember he told a story about a shepherd who sought the lost sheep and a lady who sought her lost coin. Then when it comes to this son, this lost son, Jesus gives us some tremendous principles about love, and certainly demonstrates in this, in the Father's love, how God loves us and exactly how you and I ought to love each other. So I want us to read this passage, and then I want us to think about it in this light. If love is this powerful emotion and it expresses itself, how does it express its awesome power in someone else's life? So let's look at this passage, and then we'll look at that. The scripture says, beginning in verse 11 of Luke chapter 15, "And he said, a certain man had two sons. The younger of them said to his father, 'Father, give me the share of the estate that falls to me.' And he divided his wealth between them. Not many days after, the younger son gathered everything together, went on a journey to a distant country, and there he squandered his estate with loose living. Now when he had spent everything, a severe famine occurred in this country, and he began to be in need. And he went and attached himself to one of the citizens of that country, and he sent him into the fields to feed swine, which was the worst thing that could happen to a Jewish boy. And so he was longing to fill his stomach with the pods that the swine were eating. No one was giving anything to him. But when he came to his senses, so he came to himself, the scripture says, he said, 'How many of my father's hired men or servants have more than enough bread? But I am dying here with hunger. I'll get up, go to my father, and will say to him, Father, I've sinned against heaven and in your sight. I'm no longer worthy to be called your son. Make me as one of your hired men.' He got up, came to his father, but while he was still a long way off, his father saw him, felt compassion for him, ran and embraced him and kissed him. And the son said to him, 'Father, I've sinned against heaven and in your sight. I'm no longer worthy to be called your son.' But the father said to his slaves, 'Quickly, bring out the best robe and put it on him. Put a ring on his hand and sandals on his feet. And bring the fatted calf and kill it. And let us eat and be merry. For this son of mine was dead, and he's come to life again. He was lost, and he's been found.' And they began to be merry." That is, they had themselves one big party. Now, when you read this passage of Scripture, remember what Jesus has in mind primarily. That is, he wants the Pharisees and the Sadducees to understand the Father's love. When you look at this passage, I want us to think of it in terms of your love life. All of us love somebody or somebodies. All of us love some people in different degrees. What he's referring to here is the kind of love that God intends for us to express toward other people. So when we talk about the power, for example, of anger. Anger can cause all kinds of distress and heartache and oftentimes bloodshed. Love has a power. Love empowers us to be able to express something toward other people that they so desperately need. And so what I want us to do is to go through this passage of Scripture and look and see the ways that love empowers us to respond and to act toward other people. Now, I know that in a congregation this size, and maybe you are listening, and lots of you out there who go through all kinds of emotional feelings toward other people. What is it that God expects, and how does he provide that? So let me repeat again. The gift of the Holy Spirit is the gift of love. That is, every single person who is indwelt with the Spirit of God has the capacity to love in a godly fashion. Now, whether we do or not is one thing, but we do have that capacity. We're talking about that quality of love. So I want you to look at this passage and notice several things here. First of all, let's talk about what love is. Now, there are all kinds of definitions of love, but love really is a commitment to the same.

0: satisfaction, a commitment to a person's satisfaction and security, and to their development. If I love someone, I'm concerned about their satisfaction. I'm concerned about their sense of security, and I'm concerned about their developing and becoming the person God wants them to be. So I want us to look at this passage, and we'll go right down these verses, and I want you to see how this father expressed his love toward his son. That is the power to love. How does it respond and how does it react toward other people? Well, the first thing I want you to notice is this, and that is that genuine love that God gives us enables us to respond patiently in very trying circumstances in life. This young man came to his dad. He said, I want my share of the goods. And having another son, that meant he would divide it between the two of them. Now, the father could have said, now, son, wait a minute. First of all, you're a little bit young to be taking that much wealth. Secondly, he tried to warn him more than likely. You don't know what's out there. There are lots of folks out there who will take your money before you understand what's happened. And besides that, you're heading in a direction that is going to be devastating to you. And because I love you, I'd rather not do that. He didn't do that. But rather, very patiently, in a very trying circumstance of life, which I'm certain was very painful to this dad, he shelled out to him his portion of the inheritance and watched him walk away. When you and I are expressing godly love, God will enable you and me to express love in situations and circumstances that are very trying, very difficult, and sometimes very painful. We know before a person acts the way they intend to act, they're going to be hurt, they're going to hurt others, they're going to lose, and oftentimes they're going to cause others to lose. They're going to bring pain and suffering and hurt to themselves, and are going to suffer disappointments that they would never imagine, which is exactly what this young man did. He lost everything he had. If his father had said, no, I'm not going to do that, it wouldn't have done any good because he could have left anyway. But you see, genuine, true, godly love enables us to express that love and enables us to be patient in circumstances that are very trying that we can't really alter and change at that particular time. A second thing that I want you to notice that love enables us to do, it enables us to sacrifice without complaining. Because this father, having to give his son that larger portion of the estate, had to be a sacrifice on his part. And as a result, he was able to do so. He did not complain about it. He did not argue about it. He did not fuss about it. Because you see, he knew his son's heart. That boy, watch this, had already gone. He had already left and gone into a far country in his heart before he ever asked for his inheritance or before his feet ever took him there. Remember this. When a person chooses to live or to walk in sin, their heart precedes their feet. And this father knew, and this is why he was patient. He was loving. He was patient, willing to sacrifice, even though he knew what his son was going to do was going to be a disaster. Love is able to patiently face difficult, trying, painful circumstances. Willing to sacrifice when it seems it is the most difficult thing to do. But a third thing that's very evident here, and that's this. That genuine love enables us to wait patiently. Enables us to wait patiently. It's interesting, for example, in these three parables, that in the parable of the lost sheep, the Bible says the shepherd went seeking after the sheep. When the woman lost her coin, the Bible says she searched for the coin until she found it. But isn't it interesting when Jesus tells the story of the prodigal son who wasted his substance and wasted his father's inheritance, that nowhere does it say, and the father went out searching and seeking for his son. Why did he not go searching and seeking for him? Because he knew his son's heart. He knew that that boy had already made a decision. He was going no matter what. He'd made up his mind. His heart was already gone. And more than likely, they could tell by his conduct around the house that he wasn't the same. Something was missing. His attitude wasn't the same. He had this distant look in his face. Distant look in his eyes, distant look in his countenance, he was gone. And then when he said, Father, I want my inheritance, Father knew he was gone. But what did this father do? Instead of going to try to find him and convince him and persuade him against his will, he waited and he waited and he waited. Now, godly love can wait. Godly love, agape love can wait. Phileo love oftentimes cannot wait. Erotic love doesn't wait, does not want to wait. And this is why people step out of the will of God. They think, I have to have it now, I've got to have it now, I must do it now, I must go now, I must do this now. But you see, godly love can wait. Godly love can wait for the other person to love them in return. Godly love can wait upon the will and the purpose and the plan of God. Godly love enables us, empowers us to face difficult and trying circumstances, but to wait. And to wait, and to wait, and to wait. Sometimes we don't like waiting. But you see, genuine love is willing to wait no matter what. And so what we find is this father, having watched his son walk away, and then what happens? He doesn't go trying to chase him down, but he waits. And it's interesting to see what happens as he waits. If you'll notice in the 13th verse, and not many days later, the youngest son gathered everything together, went on a journey to a distant country, and there he squandered his estate with loose living. Verse 20 says, he got up and came to his father. But while he was still a long way off, his father saw him, felt compassion for him, ran and embraced him and kissed him. The father waited till the son came home. Then he knew he was ready to come home. Where did the son have to get before he came home? He had to get to the end of the rope, the end of the life. He said, I'm starving to death out here in this hog pen. He said, even my father's servants have more than enough to eat, and here I am. He repented of what he had done. He decided what he was going to say. He'd already decided what his confession would be. Father, I've sinned against heaven. I've sinned against you and in your sight. Just make me one of the hired servants, and I'll be happy. Just let me come home again. What did his father do? His father waited. Do you know that's exactly what God does for us? And sometimes you look at people and you see the way they're living and you see how far into sin they get. You think, God, why don't you do something? Or we prayed and prayed and prayed for someone and nothing ever happens. And we think, Lord, why don't you do something? Send judgment, send something. What does God do? In his very divine patience, he waits. Why? He waits because he loved. Does that mean that God doesn't care? No. Waiting doesn't mean we don't care. Waiting oftentimes is a sign, listen, of supernatural strength that God gives us not to get between somebody else and God. Once in a while, somebody gets out of God's will, and we want to step in and sort of fix it for them. We want to help them out. And usually when we do that, we get between God and the other person. You get between God and the other person trying to fix them, and who gets fixed? We get fixed. It's difficult to wait and watch God work in someone's life, especially when they're living in disobedience. We cannot afford to step in between what God is doing in that person's life and try to fix them when God knows exactly what it'll take to fix them. A person who genuinely loves with godly love, they have the power and the resources to do what? To wait for God's timing in order to do whatever God has called them to do. Wait upon someone else to respond in that proper love. But I want you to notice something else in this passage in verse 20, a lot of things in verse 20. You recall that his father sees him coming. And when he sees him and recognizes him, what does he do? The Bible says that his father, when he saw him, he had compassion on him and he ran and embraced him and kissed him. Now, no dignified man, no wealthy man in those days would ever run in public. You know what? That father wasn't concerned about public. He saw his son and began to run in order to express his love and compassion and certainly his forgiveness toward him. There is something very, very energetic about love. That is, when a person feels love, they feel something they're not going to feel when they're not loved. Oftentimes when a person is weary and tired and worn, and then someone says, I just want you to know how much I love you. Listen, if you've got any feelings at all, a genuine expression of true love is going to energize you. It'll perk up your spirit. It'll do something to your physical body. Genuine love is energizing. And that's the way God made it. God made us to be loved, and he made us to be lovers. He made us to love one another. And oftentimes when a person is discouraged and you walk up to them and just say to them, listen, I just want you to know that I understand what you're doing. I understand where you are. I understand you're hurting. I just want you to know that I love you and I'm praying for you. There's no one who has any feelings at all who cannot be affected by that. God has given us the capacity to love. Listen, not only to experience and enjoy love, but he's given us the capacity to love because people around us need to be loved. Everywhere you turn, you're going to find someone who's hurting about something in their life. Something in their life they're disappointed about. Someone has hurt them. Someone has harmed them. Someone has caused them great pain in life. And love has the capacity. Love has the capacity to express itself in such a way that it energizes the other person. And all of us who desire to be loved, when someone expresses that love toward us, we feel the same kind of supernatural divine energy within our life. And it's very evident that love has healing qualities to it. And for example, a few weeks ago on the front page of one of the major magazines was a medical doctor talking about his new approach to medicine and all the things about vitamins and so forth and groups and so forth. Then he talked about love. There is no question about it. Love, by its very quality and nature, if it is godly love, is a healer. You walk in anybody's hospital room and they're down and you begin to express genuine love toward them, something's going to happen. I do believe that physically, spiritually, emotionally, love is a healer. Love has awesome power in it. And when we think about the power to heal, think about what we could be doing for one another. How could we be encouraging each other? And listen, bringing healing to people's hearts as well as to their bodies by expressing genuine godly love toward them. And so what happens? No doubt in my mind that this young lad, when he came back home emotionally, listen, something began to happen to him. He felt his father's love. And the Bible says that his father fell upon him. And what did he do? He fell on him and ran, embraced him, and kissed him. What was he doing? He was expressing his genuine love toward him. He wasn't thinking about what his son had done. He was thinking about who his son was. That is, it is his son. And remember what he says? He says, my son was dead. He's alive. He was lost and he's found. And we are going to celebrate tonight. But why? Because he was happy. Because the one whom he loved had come home. All of us who are believers have the capacity to be a healing element in people's hurting emotions if we will allow ourselves to do so and to be that to that person. Likewise, I want you to notice something here that's interesting. Not only does love energize us, but listen, love has the power to forgive those who have wronged us. Love enables you and me to forgive those who've wronged us. Now, probably one of the most difficult things we have to deal with in life is an unforgiving spirit. Hardly a week goes by, in fact, not even a day goes by in our mail, that someone doesn't write and say, I'm having a problem with forgiveness. I can't forgive my mother, my father, my children, my parents. I can't forgive the person I work for, my employee, my employer. They've been wronged in some fashion, sometimes financially, sometimes hurt in different ways. Physically or sexually or mentally, verbally abused in different ways in life, struggling with the capacity to forgive someone who's hurt them. And yet, the Bible says that when the Spirit of God comes into your life and my life, He says the fruit of the Spirit is love. What kind of love? The same kind of love that God has. Now think about this. If our Lord forgave us of our sins, and when He died on the cross, how much of your sin did He take? He took your sin debt in full so that every single child of God is a forgiven child of God. Confession doesn't get me forgiveness. Confession gets my attitude and my relationship and my fellowship with our Lord right. What brings about the forgiveness of sin is the death of Jesus Christ and the shedding of His blood at Calvary. That's how sin is forgiven. Once we become a child of God and we sin against Him, our confession restores our fellowship, our relationship to Him. So that every single one of us is a forgiven child of God. So what we have to ask is this. What right do I have to be unforgiving and to hold an unforgiving spirit towards someone else when a fellow believer wrongs you, no matter who it is? God has already provided for their forgiveness. How am I to respond to a fellow believer who wrongs me? No matter what they do, how long they do it, how deeply it hurts, how painful it is, what is my response? My response is to be forgiveness. And somebody says, well, how often do we forgive? How long do we forgive? As long as we are wrong. You see, in the flesh, we can't do it. In the flesh, that doesn't work. In the flesh, sometimes we want to get back. We want vengeance. We want to repay for what they've done. But love enables us, listen, to look into that person's heart, to look beyond what they are, to see what they can possibly be. and to see the will and purpose and plan of God for their life, and to be able to see that Jesus Christ died for their sin, that God forgives them just as He does for us. And what happens? We are able to forgive. No person can live in the center of the will of God with an unforgiving spirit. No one is going to be happy. No one is going to be content. No one is going to have peace in their heart when they're living with an unforgiving spirit. And all of us get wronged in life different times in different ways. All of us feel that at different times. God, I've been wronged, been hurt. It goes on and on and on, and somehow we want to defend ourselves, and so we work up a good defense that's very, very convincing to us, and we think it ought to be convincing to God. And you know what? He's never convinced with any of our defenses. Love, listen, godly love placed in your heart when you were saved has enabled you to say, yes, you're forgiven. No matter what you did, no matter how long you did it, yes, you're forgiven. That is the awesome power of love. Likewise, when you look at this passage, you ask yourself the question, well, where does it say in here that the Father forgave His Son? Well, He didn't even have to say it, did He? Look what He says. The Scripture says that He fell upon His Son's neck, He kissed Him, embraced Him, and what began to talk about what He was going to do. And here's His Son. His Son said to Him, now, Father, I've sinned against heaven in Your sight, no longer worthy to be called Your Son. You know what His Father's doing all that time? Hugging and kissing on Him and loving Him and pulling Him to Himself. And what was He doing? Expressing love. You know why? Because when that Son said to His Father, I want my share, I want it now, I'm leaving, no matter what, He patiently walked through that experience, patiently waited, patiently sacrificed, waited for His Son. And when His Son comes home, what does He say? When He saw Him coming down the road, He didn't say, well, well, well, look who finally decided to come home. No, He didn't say that. When He saw Him, He didn't think any of that. When He saw His Son, everything His Son had done was history in His mind. Because a forgiving spirit can make a person's past history. A history not to be brought up again, not to be dragged up, but a history that does what? That is able to be forgotten. And what did He do? He forgave His Son. He didn't even have to express it in words. He just expressed it by His conduct. And so when we think in terms of the power of love, love enables you and me to forgive no matter what a person has done for us. Likewise, love, genuine love, enables us to be generous in our giving. Listen to what happens. The Scripture says when His Son came, here's what the Father said. Quickly bring out the best robe, not one that one of the old slaves had to use, the best robe, and put it on Him, put a ring on His hand and sandals on His feet. You know what happens? When you and I genuinely love, we're going to be generous. A person who genuinely loves, a person whose emotions are dominated by love, you know what? They're looking for ways to express love. Sometimes it may be a handshake. Sometimes it may be an expensive gift. Sometimes it may be an inexpensive gift. But sometimes it may be just something that you want the other person to realize that you are thinking about them. Generosity, listen, is a quality of God. Generosity is a quality of a child of God. Generosity is an expression of true, genuine love. A person who's self-centered, always bringing things to themselves, always concerned about how much do I have, me, myself, and I, my three favorite friends, I in the center of my whole life, that kind of person is not generous. And you know what? A person who's not generous misses a great deal in life. Because when you love someone, if you genuinely love someone, for example, every woman in here would agree with this, do you not love when your husband comes home and brings you something when you thought that you were probably the last thing on his mind during that particular experience or wherever he'd gone, and all of a sudden he hands you something? The reason I know that's true is when I say that, the women say and go, yes, absolutely. Why? Because you love to be remembered. We all love to be remembered. We all love people who give to us, and we love people who don't give. But you see, some people just seemingly have the quality. You know what the quality is? It isn't a matter of the gift of giving necessarily, because sometimes a person with the gift of giving is not necessarily a very loving person. But a person whose life is dominated by love, they're going to give. They want to give. And what happens is you find yourself looking, especially if somebody you love particularly, you're looking for ways to express that love. Or even when you're not thinking about it, you see something that reminds you of something that person has said or One day they say, well, I certainly would like to have thus and so. What happens? When you see it, here's what happens. Something on the inside of you just rises up. I found it. In other words, you know it's going to make them happy. What are you doing? Your love is simply expressing itself. And love is going to express itself in true, genuine generosity. When I think about loving God, how could I ever withhold a tithe from a God I love? How could I ever withhold myself from a God I love? How could I ever withhold anything if I love Him? If I love Him, He's not going to have to beg me to serve Him. If I love Him, He's not going to have to beg me for a tithe. If I love Him, He's not going to have to beg me to give Him a gift. If I love Him, I'm going to want to. I'm going to look for ways to give, look for ways to express my love for Him. And one of the ways of expressing love is giving. So if you look at this passage, what happens? The Bible says He gave him a robe and a ring and sandals on his feet. And then He gave him a big party inviting everybody. Why? Because He loved that son and He wanted to express exactly what He felt. Another thing I want you to notice here is this. That when a person loves, not only can they give, but they can serve joyfully. Listen to what happens in this passage. Now, here's the father who's head of everything here in this household. And when his son comes home, all of a sudden, not only is he expressing love toward his son, but his administrative gift comes to preeminence. Listen to what he says. All of a sudden, he takes charge. He says to the slaves, bring out the best robe. Put it on him. Says to another one, get a ring for his hand. To another one, sandals for his feet. To another one, kill the fatted calf. To another one, arrange the party. We're going to celebrate the son's return. You know what happens? If I genuinely love someone, I'm willing to serve them. I don't have to serve them looking for something in return. I don't need anything necessarily from them. If I love them, I'm going to look for ways to serve them. I'm going to look for ways to be helpful. I'm going to look for ways to express that love in service. You see, I can give something to someone without loving them at all. But if I genuinely love them, I'm not only going to give, but I'm going to look for some way or ways to serve that person. What can I do to help? How can I express my genuine love? And serving them sometimes may be something very insignificant or something very significant. When it comes to God, if I love Him, I'm going to be willing to serve Him joyfully. You see, it doesn't even register in my mind that a person could say, I love God, but don't call on me. I love God, but don't expect me to serve in the church. I love God, but don't expect me to tithe. I love God, but don't expect me to get involved in church work. I love God, but you can't count on me for that. You see, it doesn't even register. Because the truth is, genuine love, listen, serves joyfully. It does not serve in this way. Well, if you've got to have it, I guess I can do it. If nobody else will do it, yes, I guess I will. That's not serving joyfully. You know what? That's serving out of duty. If I love you, I'm going to serve you no matter what. If I love you, I'm going to find a way to do something that expresses that love. And so what do we find in this passage? We find the father throwing a big party. And he, what is he doing? He's doing everything necessary to make this a wonderful success because he wants his son to feel welcome, listen, accepted once again into the family, willing to serve joyfully. Notice again something else here. And that is, when a person genuinely loves, they are able, listen, they're able to restore people who fall. Now look at this. Verse 24, notice. He says, for this son of mine was dead and has come to life again. He was lost and has been found, and they began to be merry. When his son came home, he did not scold him. He did not reprimand him. He did not say, now, this time around, this is what you can expect. No, none of that. But what did he do? The father, because of his love for him, he restored him to his position. How do I know that? Because he gave him a ring, sandals and a robe, all of which indicated his acceptance, his approval, and that he was reinstating him, so to speak, as a son. He was not to come back as a slave. He was to come back in the very position which he left, a son whom his father greatly loved. You know what? Oftentimes the church is the one that treats people the worst. Every single lost person, any lost person should be able to walk into this fellowship or any other church fellowship and feel welcome and feel at home, no matter how they dress, how they look. It may be the best they have or the poorest they have. It doesn't make any difference how that person dresses. If that's all that they have, a person who is not a Christian should be able to feel loved and accepted in any fellowship of God's people. And when a person falls, when they falter in life and they make mistakes and maybe they blow it in business or blow it in their morality, it doesn't make any difference what it is. We who believers, it is our responsibility, listen, not to condemn, not to judge, but to do what? To restore them. Now, this father had all the legitimate rights of a parent to say, you have squandered half of the fortune that I have worked so hard for. While your brother has been here laboring and working faithfully, you have squandered, you have wasted. In fact, his brother said he wasted it on harlots and riotous living. You have wasted your inheritance, wasted your life. Look what an absolute total mess and embarrassment you are to all of us. You, from now on, will live with the slaves. No. What did he do? Because he loved him, he was able to restore him to his rightful position as a son, never scolding, never reprimanding, never saying to him, I'll forgive you but, I'll forgive you if, I'll forgive you when. He didn't even have to say it. He hugged him and kissed him and loved him. And while his son was confessing all of his sinfulness, he was telling him how much he loved him. Let me ask you a question. Who is it in your life you cannot forgive? And who among your friends or who among your relatives or who among your co-workers who've made big mistakes in life and you've chalked them off and you've said, I'll not have anything else to do with those people? You know, Jesus never did that. You see, genuine love has the power to reach out in the forgiving, loving, kind way and respond with forgiveness and respond, listen, with joyful service, willing to give of ourselves to help restore that person if there's anything or something that we can personally do for them. You see, all of us stumble at times in our life. All of us make mistakes in different aspects of our life. And how many people have reached out to you and encouraged you when you were down and you were discouraged and you were going through a difficult time in your finances and maybe you're embarrassed and maybe you'd lost just about everything, or maybe someone in your family walked away and your husband or your wife, or maybe your parents abused you in some fashion, and yet you're somehow able to accept them back. You don't reread their history to them over and over and over again, but you're able to say, you know, if it were not for the grace of God, I'd be right where you are. And the truth is, if it were not for the grace of God, there's not a single one of us who knows where we would be today if it were not for God's goodness and love and patience and kindness and grace and mercy and forgiveness and forgiveness and forgiveness and forgiveness. Amen? Then you see, genuine love reaches out to restore those who have fallen or who have made big mistakes in their life. Likewise, when I look at this passage, it's very evident to me that when a person genuinely loves someone, one of the things that happens to the person who's loved is it builds up their sense of self-esteem. Listen, you and I will never know how many people we walk around, live around, work around who have a very, very, listen, who feel like they're nobodies. They don't have any sense of self-esteem at all. They don't have any sense of self-worth at all. They just feel like they're one of a number. Or they're just one of the billions of people out here in this world. They don't think anybody cares. They don't think anybody loves them. Oftentimes, they don't know how to love someone else, and therefore, because they don't know how to love anyone else, they're just absolutely dead sure that we don't love them. And besides that, they have all this proof. They can tell you all the bad things that they've done in their life, and their conclusion is, why would anyone love me when I have lived or acted the way I've lived and acted? But you know what? I don't know of anything any more powerful to build up a person's sense of self-worth than to say to them, genuinely, lovingly, as sweetly, or however you want to say it, if you say to them, I just want you to know, I really love you. I'm here to tell you, if you could see what happens to them emotionally, it just absolutely, totally fills them up. If they can believe you. Now, if you're just faking it out trying to help somebody, that's one thing. If you genuinely love a person, really and truly love them, when you say to them, I just want you to know I really love you, and give them two or three reasons why if you want to, but just say to them, I just want you to know I really love you. You and I have the capacity, That's the power of love, to build a person emotionally, to build them, listen, not to build them up for pride's sake, but to build up a person's sense of self-worth is to say to them, oh, here's what happens. When you say to someone, I really love you, here's what they read. Well, I'm worth something. I'm worth knowing. I'm worth loving. I must count. I must be important to at least one person. One of my favorite stories in the scriptures is the story of blind Bartimaeus, sitting by the highway side begging. May have never had seen light in his entire life. And here he was, people marching by and walking by, and he heard that it was Jesus, and so he began to cry out, Jesus, Son of David, have mercy on me. Have mercy upon me. You remember the crowd's response? Would you shut this man up? Tell him this is Jesus walking by. Shut him up. And I love this passage, and it says it best in the King James Version. It said, when Jesus heard him, the Bible says, and Jesus stood still. I love that. Jesus stood still. Why did he stand still? He stopped on his way through Jericho, on his way to the cross. He would never pass that way again. He stopped for a poor blind beggar, and he called him to himself. And he said to Bartimaeus, Bartimaeus, what wilt thou that I should do unto thee? Oh, Bartimaeus, what do you want me to do for you? And Bartimaeus said, Lord, that I may receive my sight. You know what? If Jesus had not healed Bartimaeus, but had just stopped by the wayside and said, Bartimaeus, I'm Jesus of Nazareth. I just want to stop and tell you that I recognize you here. You know what? There are a lot of people you and I live around. You know what they want? They just want to be recognized. They just want to feel that somebody has seen them, that somebody cares, that, you know, they're out in this big crowd of people and nobody cares, nobody's seen them, they're not worth anything, they don't feel very gifted, they don't feel very talented, they don't feel very important. They're just one person out there. Maybe they live in an apartment, live by themselves, and they go to work alone, and they work around people who do not seem to be very loving and very caring. And what do? They give in their 8 hours, they come back to that same empty apartment, and they live alone, they watch TV. They're trying to find something. Somebody, please make me feel like somebody. You have the awesome power within you through the Holy Spirit to love someone and to build up a sense of self-worth and a sense of self-esteem. To make them, listen, watch this, not make them feel like something they're not, but to enable them to feel something that they are. Listen, that person, no matter how worthless they feel, no matter how poor their sense of self-esteem, Jesus died for that person equally as much as he did for you and me. And so you and I, the Bible says, we're to be like salt and like light, right? But the Bible says also we're to be a sweet aroma, that wherever you and I are traveling, wherever we are walking, wherever we are living, that our very life is to exude something that says something about the character of Christ within us. Loving people who feel worthless, loving people who feel like they're nobodies. You can't make a greater contribution to that person than to love them and to express it either in something you give, something of yourself, or to encourage them verbally. Put your arm around them. You see, when you walk up to someone and you genuinely love them and you put your arm around them and you say, I just want you to know I'm thinking about you and just loving you today. I guarantee you that they will not forget. Remember this, the less loved a person feels, the less it takes to make them feel very loved. The less loved they feel, just a little bit, it doesn't take just a little bit of I love you. A little bit I'm thinking about you. A little bit I'm praying for you. A little bit I want you to know that I understand where you are. A little bit I've been thinking about you. A letter, a phone call, an expression of love that says to somebody who feels like a nobody, you are a somebody, and I recognize you, and I want you to know that. And this is why I believe in a church that everybody should be treated equally. And that is, you don't recognize people with great wealth or treat people who have nothing a different way. When people walk this aisle, it doesn't make a difference how they're dressed. It doesn't make a difference what they have. It doesn't make a difference what color, what language, what nation. None of that has anything to do with it. That's why you look across this congregation and you'll find people from all different countries in the world and people of every language and background and color and culture. And you know what? God, who loves every single one of us, you know what? We love every single person equally the same, because every single one of us is a single child of the living God. And God says, you are worth so much. I died on the cross in your behalf. Only godly love is able to do that, to accept people. And you know what? When a person feels rejected, that's one of the most painful things they can feel. This man came home to a father who accepted him. No rejection, but pure acceptance. Then I want you to notice something else here. And that is, when a person is loved, you know how they feel? They feel emotionally complete. And what was this father wanting to do? He wanted his son to feel emotionally complete. And he hugged him. Listen, he could have said to him, he could have met him on the street or down the road and said, right there. You smell so bad and you look so bad. Now listen, come on home. You're accepted. And we're gonna dress you up. But just you know, smelling a little bad. Now come on, let's take it easy now and just follow me home. No. The scripture says, what did he do? The Bible says he fell upon him. Listen, that boy had to feel emotionally complete because, listen, every child gets their first impression of what God is like from their earthly father. This is why it's so important that an earthly father love your daughter, love your son, touch them, express that love, reassure them constantly of your love for them. Because one of these days they're going to grow up. And when they grow up, if they have grown up in a home and they have felt their father's love, there is a sense of security. Listen to this. There is a sense of security in the life of a woman and the life of a man who grows up, who understands, experiences, and knows that their father loves them, that there is not a single thing on the face of this earth that can take that father's, can take that place. Nobody. You show me a woman who grows up in a family where the father does not love her, does not express love, or he may give her lots of things, but that's not love. And where there's no love, and here's what happens in that woman's life. She will spend her married life trying to get her husband to express fatherly love for her, which she never got. She will project on him all kinds of requirements and all kinds of expectations that no husband can live up to because the husband's not the father. This is why it's so very important that fathers love their daughters in a godly fashion. Love their sons in a godly fashion. They create security. It's like putting an anchor in their life. Because lots of times in their life, there's going to be some storms out there. You want your daughter to call you and say, Dad. You want your son to call you and say, Dad. You want them to sense that oneness, that completeness because you love them. And they sense that love and they grew up with the stability and the strength of a father's love. It is easier for a child who grows up in that kind of home to receive Jesus Christ early in life, easier than for a child who grows up in a home where there's bitterness and hostility and anger and all kind of crude and rude conduct and language that goes on. This young man felt absolutely complete. His father hugged him, loved him, must have said some things to him also about his love for him at this particular time. And so, therefore, he felt very, very secure. But I want you to notice something else in this passage, and that's this. That when a person genuinely loves and has the capacity to love from a scriptural point of view, they're able to be kind and express kindness toward those who misjudge them and those who misunderstand them. Now, watch what happens in this passage. We leave the first son, go to the second son. Remember what's happening now. Watch this. In verse 25, now his oldest son was in the field. When he came and approached the house, he heard music and dancing. He summoned one of the servants and began inquiring what these things might be. And he said to him, your brother has come, and your father's killed the fatted calf because he's received him back safe and sound. The elder son, his brother, became angry, was not willing to go in, and his father came out and began entreating him. But he answered and said to his father, look, for so many years I've been serving you. I've never neglected a command of yours, and yet you've never given me a kid that I might be merry with my friends. But this son of yours came who has devoured your wealth with harlots and killed the fatted calf for him. Look what you've done for him. Look at this next phrase. And he said to him, my child, you've always been with me, and all that is mine is yours. But we had to be merry and rejoice, for this brother of yours was dead, and he's begun to live, and he was lost, and he's been found. You see, what was his response? He could have said, aren't you ashamed of yourself? Your brother had just about lost his life, and now he's come home, and you are angry and sitting out here pouting and having a pity party when your brother has come home. No, that's what a natural, normal, earthly father would have done who lives in his humanist and carnal nature. But you see, God has given all of us the capacity for his children to do what? To be kind and respond in kindness when we are misjudged and when we are misunderstood. And so he misjudged the father. Didn't mean that his father loved that son more than he did him. More than likely, if that son had said, "What about me having a fatted calf and have a party, Father?" More than likely, he'd never ask. He just said, "You never gave that to me." But he already owned the rest of the inheritance. But notice his father's response. And I want to say this again to dads. Dads, we send many messages to our children. Many messages, and we can send good ones and we can send bad ones. One thing for certain, whenever you and I respond to our children, and we're responding in love, they will never be able to escape a father's love no matter what. They may wrong you, they may harm you in some fashion, but you know what? Love is irresistible ultimately. The Bible says that love never fails. And when a father loves his daughter and a father loves his son, ultimately they're going to recognize that in a way that will cause them to have such admiration and love toward their parents. They'll never be able to thank them enough for their love for them. How did he respond to that boy? "My son, my child, this is your brother. We had to have a party. He was lost. We're all so happy. We're so excited that he's come home. Why don't you come on and enjoy it with us?" But you see, his attitude was all messed up. And you ask yourself the question, and this is really the point of this story from Jesus' point of view, because Jesus' point of view was to the Pharisees, which of these sons was the worst? You could say, well, the son who went out there and squandered his living riotous living and harlots and all the rest. Or was it the one who lived at home in anger, bitterness, resentment of all the things that were going on? You see, when it comes to forgiveness, it doesn't make any difference. The father loved the son who squandered it all. The father who loved the son who stayed there but was angry. And the truth is that when you and I have godly love, we'll be able to respond in kindness when we are misjudged and when we are misunderstood. Well, there are lots of other things I could say about love and the power of love, but let me just say one other thing about it. And that is, one of the wonders of the power of love is this, that God has given every single one of us the awesome privilege of being able to love him intimately, warmly, and eternally. That is, that you and I can love this God. And when I think about it, I've never seen God physically. I've never touched him. I think sometimes he's spoken to me so clearly, it was as if he said it audibly, but he did not. But you know what? You and I have the power and we have the nature of love that we can love a God we've never seen. We can love a God we can't even touch. We can love a God whom we've never heard speak audibly. We've heard a God that they say he's out yonder somewhere. Haven't seen him, haven't touched him, haven't felt him, and yet you and I have the awesome ability and capacity as his children to love this God. To love this God enough to give our life for him. To love this God enough to just want to obey him whatever the cost. To love him enough to give and give and give our life, our possessions, whatever's necessary. We love him enough to worship him, to bow down and unashamedly worship him and call him our God. Never have seen him, never have touched him, never have heard him, but somehow we can love him. What kind of God has made you and me, human beings confined to this earth? Never seen him, never touched him, never heard him. And yet, he will have a relationship with us and we can have a relationship with him that is sweet, gentle, forgiving, and tender, and on we could go describing God's love for you and me. Is it any wonder he said, By this shall all men and women know that you are my followers, that you have agape, divine, genuine love, each for the other. Now I want to ask you a couple of questions. Listen carefully. Who is there in your life today that has wronged you, misused you, accused you falsely, or even rightly? Who is it out there that a long time ago wronged you and you still think about it, hurt you deeply, tore your heart out, ripped it apart, hurt you so deeply that you think you'll never be able to get over it, and somehow you haven't, and you still hold it in your heart? You've talked to God about it, and you've said, oh, I forgive them, but deep down inside you haven't. It's still there. It's like poison, and it just sort of drips out. It may be a father who abused you, a mother who misused you. Somebody says, well, yeah, it was my parents, but they're dead and gone, so it's over. It's not over. Just because someone dies does not mean it's over. You know what it means? It means it's more difficult. Because if your parent who wronged you dies and you didn't settle and you did not forgive them, you may think it's all gone away, but here's where it all went. Right down in the innermost being of your life. And my friend, one of the worst things that can happen is to have an unforgiving spirit towards someone and that person die. Listen, and then you have to live with it. Now watch this. Let's say that person really wronged you. They were your enemy and they wronged you. And you had great dislike for them and you'd like to have taken vengeance on them, but you did not. You know what happens? Watch this. If your enemy dies and you have not forgiven them, your enemy keeps punishing you after your enemy is dead and gone. Only because you allow him to do it. Forgiveness is absolutely extremely important. And so I want to ask you, who is it out there in your life that still, when you think about unforgiveness, their face comes across? It may be years and years and years ago. It may be yesterday. Your husband, your wife, your son, your daughter, your parent, a friend, an employee, a relative somewhere out there, they wronged you. They were wrong. You have all the defense you need, but what you don't have is peace and contentment and joy and the Holy Spirit. Second question. Has God asked you to serve Him in some fashion by serving someone else and you didn't do it? You didn't want to do it? You still don't do it? I don't mean necessarily serving in church, but I mean God wants you to give yourself away to someone. And somehow you're too important. Somehow you're too busy. Somehow you just don't have time to be a servant. But Jesus said, I came not to be served. Jesus said, I came to serve. When I think about the fact that my Savior came to serve me, could I ever be honest without saying, Lord, and what would you have me to do? Could I ever say to Him who has given me everything, beginning with life, could I ever say to Him, no, you can't have that? Not really. I simply ask you this question. Those who know you, those who live with you, those who work with you, those who play with you, do they see in your character and in your lifestyle genuine, godly love? You're kind, you're forgiving, you're generous. You don't mind taking your part, sharing, serving. You get misunderstood sometimes, but you're kind in response. All these qualities that were true in the prodigal's father, are those qualities true in your life, in my life? You and I will give no greater witness, preach no greater sermon, than to be loving and kind and gentle and understanding, no matter what.
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2: Today's scripture reading is Jude chapter 1, verses 24 and 25. Now to him who is able to keep you from stumbling, and to make you stand in the presence of his glory, blameless, with great joy, to the only God, our Savior, through Jesus Christ our Lord, be glory, majesty, dominion, and authority, before all time, and now, and forever. Amen.
1: Scripture is filled with many wonderful promises from the Lord, but we often struggle to accept them as true in our own life. God wants us to believe that He's willing and able to do what He has said He will accomplish. God assures us we don't have to give in to sin. Jesus experienced this truth when the Holy Spirit led Him into the wilderness for an encounter with Satan. Our Savior successfully resisted the devil's enticements by recalling who the Father is and what He had promised. The world we live in has a lot of traps, and they can be hard to detect. For example, Peter had a conversation with the servant girl and ended up denying that he knew Jesus Christ. Like the disciple, we sometimes have trouble recognizing a situation's potential danger, but our Heavenly Father understands what is involved, and He knows just how we should respond. When you face temptation or encounter an unexpected difficulty, the approach needs to be the same. Turn your attention to the Lord and keep it there until your mind is filled with the knowledge of Him. Allow the Scriptures to guide your prayers and stand firm until the promised help comes.
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0: Why are so many people so unhappy, anxious, disturbed, unsettled, and full of discontentment? No matter what they have, who they have, what their position, what their prominence, what their status is in life, they're still discontent. Now, a lot of people are able to cover that up rather well, and so they move along in life and smile on the outside, but deep down inside, they're still full of discontent. On the other hand, there are those people who don't even try to cover it up anymore. They just act out, live out. It shows on their countenance. They're very discontent in life. What is it? Even though they have been saved by the grace of God, they're still discontent. Somehow, deep down inside, something seems to bind them. Something seems to have a hold on them that seems to dictate their actions and their attitudes. It's not what they like. It's not what they want. It's not what they ask for. They just can't seem to identify what is it on the inside of them that drives them, that seemingly at times forces them to act in a way they don't want to act. They find themselves responding and turning around and looking and asking themselves the question, why do I act this way? Why do I respond the way I respond? Well, that's what I want to talk about in this message entitled, The Behavior That Binds Us in Our Life. Those behaviors that bind us in our life. Those actions and attitudes that you and I can't understand. Somewhere along the way, we have to trace them back to some cause and some particular source. We're talking about behavior patterns that bind us in our life and keep us what? Discontent, unsettled, oftentimes anxious, and for the most part, very unhappy. So I want you to turn, if you will, to the 1 Corinthians 13th chapter, this first epistle to Corinthians. And you know this is the chapter in all the Scripture about love. The chapter, the supreme chapter about love. And Paul has been describing what love is all about. And then he comes down to this latter part and he says, beginning in verse 11, he says, when I was a child, I used to speak as a child, think as a child, reason as a child. When I became a man, I did away or put away childish things. Now, in that single verse, Paul helps us to understand oftentimes what is the deep, abiding discontent that comes into our life. Now, let's think about it for a moment. Here's what's happening. The Corinthians have gotten out of balance in their understanding of spiritual gifts. And so at this point, they have come to the place that they think if you don't speak in tongues or you don't have some spiritual gift, it's a sign that you're lacking something. Or in order to really and truly believe God, then you must be able to express one of these gifts in some way or the other. And they had gotten totally out of balance on this matter of tongues. And so what Paul is simply saying here is this. That isn't the key issue. The key issue is love. What he's accusing them of here is simply this, that they're acting in a very childish fashion.

spiritual immaturity, your emotional immaturity, you can't accept it. He says, for you're still fleshly, for since there is jealousy and strife among you, are you not fleshly and are you not walking like mere men? And so what is he saying? He says, spiritual, you're not mature. So over in this 13th chapter, what is he saying to him? He says, now when I was a child, I acted like a child. I spoke like a child. You could tell I was a child. He said, when I grew up, when I became a man, I put away childish things. Now, I want us to look at that very simple phrase, childish things. You and I, when we think of childish things, we have something in our mind about the way people act. I want us to look at this word for just a moment, because there are two Greek words here that Paul uses, not particularly both of them in this chapter, but I want you to go back to Matthew chapter 18 for a moment. And you'll recall in this 18th chapter what Jesus says about children. He says, beginning in verse 1, at that time the disciples came to Jesus saying, who then is greatest in the kingdom of heaven? And he called a child to himself and set him before them and said, truly I say to you, unless you're converted and become like children, you shall not enter the kingdom of heaven. Whosoever then humbles himself as this child, he is the greatest in the kingdom of heaven. So what he's simply saying here is this, that as you and I, listen, as we grow in our Christian life, we should always be childlike in our faith, childlike in our humility, childlike in our openness, childlike in our honesty. And so we are to be like children. On the other hand, we are not to just settle down as children and in our own particular emotional life, never grow beyond being childlike. And so there are two words, and the first word he uses for that particular word is paideion in the Greek, which simply means childhood in its natural, normal, a healthy fashion. That is, when a child is growing up, they act like children, they grow up like children, and that's a normal, natural way, and that's the way God intends for a person to grow up. The other word, the other Greek word that is used here, is the word nepias, N-E-P-I-A-S, if you want to write it down. And here's what it means. It means going beyond childhood age and even into adulthood, acting childish, childlike, like you used to act. And so what he's simply saying to them, he says, listen, when I was a child, I used to speak as a child, think as a child, reason as a child, but when I became a man, I did away with childish things. Now, all of us, probably at some time in our life, have or act childish. And so what does that have to do with those things that bind us? And that's what I'm going to talk about, because what I'd like to do is to identify in a few moments what those things are. And I want you to think about it for just a moment, because let's trace all of this back. When you and I were born, God gave us, of course, a mind, a brain, heart, spirit, and all the rest. When you and I came into this world, we began to be programmed. Some people might say that you and I began to be programmed even before we were born. But let's say that at birth, you and I began to be programmed. That is, our mind was programmed. What was it programmed with? It was programmed with either the affection or lack of affection from our parents. That is, in this grid system of ours, it's like the strong impressions that came from our parents and those who were around us. And as we grew up, those teachers, for example, that taught us and people who were our relationships and so forth, all of them began to place into our little minds ideas, thoughts. They became a part of our feelings and became a part of our personality. So that all of us were programmed, pre-programmed, listen, not necessarily against our will, but involuntarily. That is, when your mother and your father said things to you as a little child, you did not reason that out. They just programmed into your thinking certain ideas with which you and I have grown up. Now, we'd all like to say, well, you know, I've outgrown those. No, we haven't. Every single one of us has within our mind, has in that grid system, placed there, pre-programmed by parents especially, or those who kept us, or those who influenced us highly as young children, they programmed into our thinking certain things. Those things are still there, and they'll always be there. They became a part of our very personality. They have affected the way we act and the way we react. They have affected our relationships with other people. Now, if, for example, those are things that were programmed into your thinking, let's say that you had godly parents who were very wise. And so what did they do? They said to you very early in life, you're very precious. You're sweet, and I love you, and Father loves you, your mother loves you. We think you're the greatest. We love you dearly. We're going to take care of you, not only in their words and in their affection, but in their actions.

0: they said to that child, "You're important. You're very important. You're number one with us. We love you dearly." And so what happened? Programmed into that child's mind was a sense of belonging. My parents love me. A sense of worth. I must be very valuable because my father loves me. My mother loves me. I must be able to do a lot of things because they're always bragging about me and telling me how well I'm doing. So what does that child grow up with? In that child's grid system, everything gets sifted through this. Every challenge in life gets sifted through this. You belong. You're somebody worth knowing, somebody worth loving, somebody worth relating to, and you can do it. That child grows up with a very strong sense of what? Of competence, a sense of belonging, a sense of worth. That child grows up with a very, very strong sense of self-esteem. Where did it come from? It came from those strong impressions built into their life. But let's take the opposite. Let's say that, for example, here is a child that grows up with parents who are not very particularly concerned about their children, go off to work and leave them maybe, or because mother wants to have a career more than she wants to be a mother, even though she's given birth to these children, put them in somebody's school somewhere early in life. And so what are they saying? Well, you're important, but not very important, because more important than you is my career. Now, a little child doesn't understand that, wouldn't even know what the word career meant. But what is absent is what begins to affect that child. The absence of a mother and father's love, the absence of their being there, or the absence of them continually telling them how precious and how valuable they are, the absence of those things that build a sense of belonging, a sense of competence, and a sense of acceptance and worth in that child's life. Or it may be that that father's harsh. Don't do that. And oftentimes, no matter what, the child says, no, no, no. And so a child grows up in an atmosphere that's negative. Child grows up in an atmosphere that's harsh. Child grows up in an atmosphere where they don't know exactly where they are. There are no lines, no boundaries really there. Something is right today, but it's not right tomorrow. And it depends upon how my father feels today is whether it's right or not. Or it depends upon how my mother's, how she's feeling today, whether I can or whether I cannot. And so a child grows up with frustrations and anxieties and fears because nobody ever drew the boundary lines. And so when they grow up and they begin to get in all kinds of trouble, what happens? They are simply doing what? They're just acting out what they were taught. They don't know where the boundary lines, they didn't know where they were as a child growing up, and so therefore they question where the boundary lines are now. That does not mean, for example, that you and I can go around and blame our parents and blame other people on things that we do or things that we don't do, because all of us are responsible for our actions and our deeds. If we don't understand where they came from, it's our responsibility to find out. But what I want you to see is that in every single one of every single man, the little boy is still there. Every single woman, the little girl is still there. And I was thinking about this today when we talk about weddings, and I was talking to someone about the daughter getting married. When we think about the wedding and two people come to the altar, and we talk about the two becoming one. Well, I got to think about that. That's not really correct, because the truth is that four are trying to become one. There is the man who is there and the little boy on the inside. There's the woman who's there and the little girl on the inside. So you think about this. When they go home, there are four of them there. And so it isn't quite as easy as it looks. And sometimes we wonder, well, why do people have all these kind of troubles and heartaches in their marriage and so forth? Well, oftentimes it's because the little boy and the little girl are there. And because the things that go on in their life have never been identified and never been identified as basic problems in their life, what happens, all kinds of problems and heartaches begin to develop. And oftentimes it is a result not of something they choose to do toward one another, but oftentimes it is the result of never having identified those things that bind them, those things that govern, and those things that dominate their life that they're not even aware of. And so what happens? Oftentimes in a conversation, the little boy, the little girl pops up because something triggers that. And when a person grows up in a home that is not what it ought to be, or even if they grew up in a home and outside that home they have experiences in life that are very difficult and maybe traumatic, what happens is, as the years go by, those incidences that made such a strong impression upon them, when anything comes along in life that even looks like, smells like, acts like anything close to what caused them a trauma back there, what happens? Oftentimes it is a natural response. The little boy of the little girl rises up to respond to this present situation when in essence what they're doing is responding and reacting to something that happened in their childhood. And therefore, when the Apostle Paul said, putting away childish things, he was primarily speaking of spiritual things, but also of emotional things. And I think there are many people who are Christians who really love God, who really want to be what God wants them to be. And yet they have those things that go on in their life they can't identify. They don't even understand why they act the way they act. How many of us have said, God, I don't know why I said what I said. I don't know why I acted in that fashion. God, I don't know why I act that way or respond that way. I don't know why this goes on in my life. Well, it's one thing for something to happen, but if something goes on and on and on and on, we should take at least a moment to stop and ask ourselves the question, Lord, am I being controlled by something that I'm not aware of? Is there an emotion, a feeling? Is there something that happened back yonder in my life somewhere that I am responding to that in this present situation? And I can tell you as a pastor, and I think any pastor would tell you this, that we have to learn how to deal with people. And I can remember until I began to understand at least a little bit about this, I would see how people would react and respond and think, God, what in the world is wrong with them? And sometimes I'd get angry and just tell God, Lord, why don't you just move them on? Just move them on, Lord. Get them out of my life. I don't like this. Then I began to ask myself the question, why do I respond and why do I act the way I act sometimes? And here's what I've discovered. If I can find out why a person responds the way they respond, why they do what they do, you know what? No matter what they do, it doesn't bother me. Because I begin to realize that people not only act on the basis of what's going on today, but oftentimes their responses to today's situation, circumstance, is the little boy and the little girl that got triggered over something in the past. And what are they doing? They're blaring out today. And then they, when they have finished it, they look back and think, I am so sorry. I don't know what caused me to do that. Well, you can find out. And here's what happens. When you and I begin to trace back and understand what some of these childish emotions are, where they came from, we'll understand what tremendous power they have in our life. And I think people would get along better in their relationships. I think oftentimes people in their relationship to God would be far more contented, far stronger, because they begin to realize it isn't so much, listen carefully now, I don't want to be misunderstood. If I say something that is wrong, or if I say something, for example, that is unkind, if I mistreat somebody, that's a sin. But that deep down inside, it isn't that I necessarily deliberately, willfully did it, if it is a reaction to something on my grid system, and we all have it there. There's no such thing as a perfect grid system. We all have those things that we respond to and react in life. But I can tell you this. When a person grows up in a godly home, where the father and the mother grew up in a godly home, and where their life has at least a sense of contentment and a sense of honesty and openness, and where they can talk about things openly and honestly, that child is going to grow up far more secure, far more able to deal with the situations and circumstances of life than if they had grown up in a home that was not true. Now, the truth is, most people today have grown up in homes that had all kinds of difficulty and hardship. In fact, you can talk to almost anybody, and they'll say, well, let me tell you what happened back yonder in my home. This is not a matter of criticizing parents. When I think about how many parents, out of ignorance, say things to their children that are absolutely devastating. What they do, they place in the child's mind attitudes that are absolutely going to prove to be devastating to that child. I don't think they necessarily plan it. I think it's oftentimes a matter of ignorance. But you know what? It doesn't make any difference whether it was deliberate or ignorance. It doesn't make a bit of difference. The effect in the life of that child is the same. And so all of us who've grown up to be men, all of you who've grown up to be women, the little girl is still there, the little boy is still there. And if you and I want to be whole persons, we have to learn to identify those childish things in our life and learn how to deal with them. So what I'd like to do is to identify some of these, certainly not all of them, but to identify some of them, talk about them just for a moment, and then let's talk about how to deal with them. Because I can tell you that you can deal with them. God can set you free. And I'm grateful to God. I can tell you, I'm certainly sure in my own heart that I'm not free of all of mine. But I'm grateful to God as I look back over the years and see how He has identified issues in my life that I've had to deal with and realize where it came from. Well, listen, once you trace it to its source, listen, you're on the way to being delivered from those emotions that bind us, behavioral patterns that cause us all kinds of discomfort. content. Because you see, if you're continually responding to present day situations out of your past childhood, then you're going to cause all kind of hurt and discontent to yourself and those around you. You're going to cause hard feelings. You're going to cause misunderstandings. And you're going to be discontent and unhappy with yourself. Why? Because you don't want to act that way. And you would say, I don't know why I do. I want to show you why you do. So let's talk about what some of these things might be. Well, there are lots and lots and lots of them. And so let's just begin with this. One of those ideas that gets impressed upon our grid system very early in life is measure up. Measure up. And so what happens? Child comes along and no matter what he or she does, they can't quite measure up to the father's expectation or the mother's expectation or both. So they go to school and what happens? They get C's and maybe D's, and at that particular point, that may be the best that little boy or little girl can do. Measure up. When your father was in school, he made straight A's. If he can make straight A's, you can make straight A's. Or no matter what that son or that daughter does. For example, let's say the little girl, her parents say, well, go get dressed. So she dresses the best she knows how. Well, is that the best you can do? And so what happens? A little girl grows up thinking, no matter what I do, no matter how hard I try, I can't ever please my mother. And how often have I heard this from men and women alike? I grew up in a situation, no matter what I did, I couldn't please them. And let me just say this. That is an extremely painful feeling. That people you love, no matter what you do, you can't please them. No matter how hard you try, you never measure up. Personally, I don't know of many things more painful than when you give it all you've got, try your very best, do everything you know to do, and it's unacceptable. It's rejected. It doesn't measure up. And when you ask, well, how can I do any better? And someone says, well, when you've done better and when you've done what's right, I'll let you know. You know what that's like? That's like saying to a kid or an adult, there's the target way out yonder. It's about a mile away. It's in the fog. When you hit it, I'll tell you. It is a horribly painful thing. And I think sometimes little children, and I have seen this in children as well as adults, when a kid tries his best and he doesn't measure up, here's the effect. In that grid system, as a result of that kind of instruction teaching, that child goes through life. No matter what I do, it'll never be enough. Now, you can absolutely destroy a child's initiative. When they grew up in that kind of a situation, no matter what I do, it's not going to work. It's not going to ever be enough. They berate themselves. They feel very, very guilty. They feel inadequate in life. And oftentimes feel extremely rejected. Why? Because, you know, if you can't believe in and you can't really and truly please your parents. I mean, of all the people in the world, I believe a kid wants to please is his father or his mother or both, certainly both. I know in this city one man who committed suicide, and in his conversation with me on several occasions, he always brought back his father. He worked very hard. He was very successful. And every time in our conversation, he would bring up his father. And what was he trying to do? Trying to please his dad. Loved his father, respected his father, honored his father, wanted to please his father, wanted his father's approval, couldn't do it. No matter, listen, he would tell me the things he tried to do to please his father and he wouldn't do it. One day he took his own life. I do believe in that sense of depression in which he took his life. Depressed over the fact that this relationship, and he was getting older in life, and he still couldn't please his father. I think of another man, the same attitude toward his mother. Trying his best to please her, trying his best to measure up, trying to show her extremely successful in this city compared to many other people. Very, very wealthy. You know what? Wrecked and ruined his life. What was he doing? Out of desperation, depression, he couldn't ever please her no matter what. Always, you should have done this, you should have done that. Listen, if you want to destroy your child's initiative, if you want to destroy anybody's initiative, you just keep telling them, measure up, measure up, measure up. And the thing that makes it so painful is especially when the measuring rod or the measuring tape is so absolutely, listen, when it's so foggy and unclear, and you ask them to measure up, and you know what? They never know when and if and how they could ever measure up. In their grid system, that child, that person, when they become adults, it affects their life and their relationships. And here's what happens. They get married, for example. They try to please the other person. The other person can't be pleased. So after a while, what do? They just throw up their hands and quit. Because no matter what they do, it doesn't work. So one of the first things that we have to deal with, ask yourself this question. Is there that childish, you see, now that doesn't mean, for example, that this is the kind of childishness that we talk about normal children doing normal childish things. We're talking about an attitude. When we talk about being childish, we're talking about things that developed back in their childhood that we've never gotten over yet. And certainly one of them is, as we said here, is the matter of measuring up. And what happens is it creates anger, it creates resentment, it creates hostility. People either want to give up, and oftentimes things that they do that become very vengeful is because they feel they'll never measure up no matter what. So what do? You give them a challenge, you give them a job, and they turn it down. Why? Because they think, well, I'll never measure up. Second thing I want you to notice, and that is a desire to have our needs met immediately. Well, what happens to a little child when a little baby is born? If that baby's wet, what do? They cry. They get hungry, they cry, they yell, they scream, and they carry on until what? Until you give them something to eat. And so that's a natural, normal way, I suppose, that they get our attention. But what happens? Now, there's nothing wrong with a child crying when they're hungry or when they're wet, messed up their diaper, and so they don't like that. So they cry, they get attention. You know what happens? People grow up, and unless that child learns early in life, you can't have everything you want when you want it. Now, there's nothing wrong with cleaning up the child. I'm not talking about that. But when that child grows out of that babyhood, and when they don't get what they want, they scream and yell and holler until the parents give it to them. The tragedy is when a parent, when a mother or a father yields to the screaming and the hollering because they want it now, when they've passed babyhood, is what happens. They grow up. And that little child within them, when they want something, they want it now. And so what happens? Children grow up, teenagers, they want it now. They want a car now. They want fine clothes now. They want their father and mother's credit card now. They want freedom now. They want liberty now. They want sex now. They want alcohol. They want everything else now. They got to have it now. If a parent does not discipline that child early in life to teach them this truth, you can't have everything when you want it. There is a correct time and a wise time for everything that God provides for us. You know what happens? They grow up, and because they can't have what they want, then they lie about it. Then they steal. And all kinds of things develops in a person's life when they grow up with a childish attitude. If I want it now, I want it now, and I'm going to have it now. And I grew up when I cried and yelled and screamed and threw enough fits, my parents gave me what I wanted. So therefore, I'm going to keep on hollering and screaming when I'm an adult. Now, they don't holler and scream the same way they did as a child. But my friend, the truth is, their actions are the same. If I can't have it now, I'm unhappy, I leave, I walk away. Somewhere along the way, got programmed into their thinking. And that is, if you want it, you want it now. And if parents are not wise enough to discipline their children, not wise, listen, and this is why I think a lot of people are discontent. They know nothing about waiting upon the Lord. Waiting upon the Lord is one of the key principles of the Scripture. And so we've said a lot of times many things about waiting upon the Lord. You know what? Where do you learn that? You learn that as a child. A child walks in and says, I'm hungry. Well, dinner will be ready in an hour. An hour? I don't want to wait an hour. I want it right now. Give me something right now. Now, most parents want to give them a little something, but I want it right now. Or they want a car. They want one right now. Well, so-and-so's got one. Why can't I have one right now? Because this is not the right time, and we're not financially able to give you one right now. If we don't learn early in life the discipline that we can't have everything we want when we want it, we're going to act out that very, very dangerous childishness, childish attitude, I want it now. A third attitude, childish attitude, is temper tantrums. Now, you've seen children do this. And every once in a while in a grocery store, I'll see this going on. Some kid walks up and he goes over the candy area and he picks up a Three Musketeer or a Snicker or something, or a whole bag of Kisses or whatever it might be. Mama, I want this. You can't have that. Put that back over there where it belongs. And so she turns around and he walks over. Did you hear what I said? Put that back where it belongs. I want it. And so she takes it, puts it back over, then he sits down and kicks on the floor and screams and yells and hollers, and I love to watch that. Because the child's not what I'm looking at. I'm seeing how mom is going to respond. Suppose that child gets what he wants. She says, all right, listen, I'm going to give it to you to shut you up. I'm so embarrassed you're hollering, yelling, screaming like this. So she gives them a whole bag of Snickers. Whole bag. So what does the child do? The child registers the mind. You want something? You throw a big enough fit? You get it. Just throw a big fit. Now you think, well, we get over that now in our adulthood. Not necessarily. People still throw fits. They still do the same thing. If I don't get what I want, what happens? Here are kids playing together and you got this ball and I got this bat and whatever it might be. We're not going to play my way? Give me my ball. I'm going home. A little girl's playing dolls and somebody doesn't like what the other one's doing. They just take this and they go home. So what happens? You grow up with that. If I can't have my way, I throw a fit. Now, on an occasion some time ago, I gave this man, who is a very adult man, and you can look at him and tell he is a very much of an adult. I said, here's what the decision is. I can tell you, in all these years of my life, I have never seen nor heard an adult throw such a temper tantrum in my entire life. In fact, I just sort of sat there and listened, and I thought, Lord, all the things that were being said and the threats and the warnings, all the things I sat there with sort of a slight smile on my face thinking, now, what I'm really interested in is not what the person's saying, but where is this coming from? What happened in this person's life back there that here is an adult, a very, very adult person who is throwing the biggest temperature. Listen, I've never seen a kid in the grocery store match this one. This was the worst temper tantrum I have ever heard in my whole life. There's nothing to compare with it. And when it was finished after about a half an hour, I quietly said, well, thank you very much for telling me how you feel. Because my genuine concern was what's going on inside of an adult man who would act totally, absolutely, irrationally, and absolutely, totally childish. It's like I had said, you can't have this cone of chocolate ice cream. I can't have that cone of chocolate ice cream and just get out and kick and yell and scream and throw a fit and just cry and blast away at mom or dad. Same thing. You know what? There are a lot of people, they don't get their way. They throw fits. Now, sometimes those fits are very quiet. All that is spiritual, childish immaturity. Can't have my way. You know what? I don't think God intended for any of us to always have our way. Our way is not always the best way. But when people grow up always having their way, getting what they want, and oftentimes, listen carefully, oftentimes parents who do not want to take time to train their children to be godly, what do? They give them things. Just keep feeding them things and feeding them things and feeding them things. Why? That keeps them quiet. So they grow up, and what do? They try to fill their life with things. When they don't get what they want, and even after things haven't satisfied them, what happens? Their sense of discontent, always looking for something, throwing temper tantrums, got to have it now, or if you don't play it my way, I leave. And this is probably one of the basic problems with people oftentimes walk away from their job. And every once in a while somebody says, I just walked away. Why'd you walk away? Well, they did thus and so and thus and so. Well, has it ever occurred to you that God may have been trying to say something? Well, I just couldn't stay in. I couldn't hang in there for that. Well, you see, it's very unwise to respond to the present situation circumstance out of my childishness. Because that's the way I used to respond as a child does not make it legit of me to respond today to this present situation when oftentimes, listen, you and I can be the objects of other people's anger and bitterness and resentment and hostility when they're really doing it to someone else. And I said to someone this past week, I said, you know, I got this stinging, disastrous, bitter, resentful, hostile letter some great time ago. And this person was just blessing me out and is laying me low. Well, you know, when I read that, I just had to smile because I knew what they were doing. They were venting their hostility and anger and bitterness childish. The accusations were so ridiculous. I sort of sat there and read that and thought to myself, poor man, what he's doing because I knew who he felt this toward. But because he couldn't afford to express it toward that person, he expressed it toward me. I think a lot of pastors get a lot of stuff thrown at them that really was not intended for them, but because they can't express it to someone else, they express it to them. And sometimes, for example, there are people in churches, and especially I think smaller churches where people have business meetings and committees and so forth. And oftentimes when a man, here's what I've discovered, when a man lives in a home where his wife dominates him, here's what he does. Somewhere he's got to show himself. And so if he gets on his job and shows himself, he gets fired. So he knows he can't do that. Well, he can't do it at home because she's ruling the roost. Where is the only place he can vent himself? In church. And you know, I've seen this over and over and over again. And once I understand what's going on, it's real humorous to me. And there have been times when I've brought that up publicly and said, you know, this is what happens. And it's amazing how over the past years, this years and years ago, past years, that a man here, a man there, get real quiet in church. Because all of a sudden, you know what? He realized what was going on. And it's not that he wanted to act that way. He had these feelings. He had to vent. Couldn't vent him at home. Couldn't vent him on his work. Where are people going to accept him even when he vents him? At church. But oftentimes, the pastor gets the blunt of that. And I can remember a man who's hard in heaven now, a real fine man, and he used to be on my case all the time. I mean, he was always on my case about something. And it would just be humorous to me when he, well, pastor, this, that, and the other, and so forth. And one day I realized what was going on with this man. And this man, I mean, now, he was a lot older than I was at the time, and he was always on my case. But one day somehow I thought, now, God, I want you to show me what's going on inside him, the little boy in him. Married to a very fine lady, but she ruled the roost. There's no question about it. So he'd come to church, and we'd have a meeting about something and so forth, and he'd just get on my case. Well, he made a presentation about something, and he did a real good job. And he was such honorary as the devil. I'm just going to tell you like it is. He was just honorary, but I loved him anyway. Well, he did a good job, and I said, man, you did a fantastic job. And I mean, listen, I was very sincere. I couldn't thank him enough for doing such a great job. Very, very meticulous in what he did and very well planned. I said, listen, I just want to thank you on behalf of all of us. That's a great job. The next time we had a meeting, do you know what he brought up? Listen, his attitude was so totally revolutionized. He wanted to name a building after me. That's what he wanted to do. Totally. You know what it dawned on me? I found out what was going on. The man was so pressed down, never got any acceptance at home, never got any acceptance where he worked, and all of a sudden, the pastor said he did a great job. He wanted to name the building. I mean, you know what? From that moment on, he could not have been a stronger supporter. Now, what was going on? My only regret was that I didn't see that years before, because this guy, he was a pain for years. I mean, he was. But you know what? I love the guy. And listen, you know what? When I find out what's motivating somebody, it doesn't make them what they're doing, but I love them anyway. Because we all have that little boy on the inside of us. And the little boy on the inside of him just wanted to be recognized so badly. Here's what he was doing. He was fussing and carrying on and causing stink all the time. Why? Because all he was doing was saying, hey, I'm here. I'm here. Which brings me to another one of those childish attitudes that I think all of us have to deal with in life sometimes. Maybe not so much after we get a little bit older and learn a few things. But this whole idea of a low self-esteem. When I realized that this man, where he grew up and the kind of family he grew up in, the difficulty and the hardship and so forth, and overlooked, and a family where things were so difficult that he didn't feel like he was worth anything or anybody wanted him. You know what he was doing? He spent years clamoring and causing trouble in the church, and all he was looking for is to somebody to say, hey, you did a fantastic job. As I say, I just wish I'd have known that years before. He and I would have had a much more wonderful time together. But you know what? Child grows up, and they're always put down. And you see, there are two ways this can happen to a child. For example, a father or a mother can say to the daughter, you'll never amount to anything. That's terrible. But you know what that father can do on the other hand? That father can place the emphasis so strongly on the way that woman looks that finally, listen, here's what will happen. That woman can develop an attitude that her sense of worth is all wrapped up in looks only. That is bondage. On the other hand, the father can be crude and rude and oftentimes abusive. Same effect. Don't feel like I'm worth anything. And so when a person's grid, when that grid is not fueled and fed with positive affirmations, a person grows up feeling less than, feeling they don't count, feeling a sense of low self-esteem. They go through school. They don't make very good grades. Why? Because they don't feel like they're worthy of it. They don't feel capable. What happens? That person grows up acting out what? Responding to today's circumstances. What? What is it? It's not the adult responding. It's the little boy responding or the little girl responding. I remember saying to a couple one time, they came, we were talking about marriage and they were going to get married. And so I always ask them, tell me about your father, tell me about your mother. And so this particular person said, well, my mother's a very domineering person. And yeah, I can tell you that. And so I said to her, well, what about your parents? And she said, well, my father is very, very passive and my mother is very, very domineering. So I said to them, well, look, before you get married, let me tell you what's going to happen. He's going to back off because his mother is the one who runs the show. And what you're going to do is because your mother's domineering, you're going to step in there as an aggressive woman. The next thing, you're going to duplicate what you two of you came out of. Oh, that won't happen to us. It is exactly what happened. Listen, we're all products of our environment. That's why it's so very important that you and I create the environment in our family with these children so that they respond. Listen, they grow up with a sense of affirmation and a sense of self-esteem and a sense of self-worth, because when they get older, they're going to act out. We all are going to act out. And listen, there will be something that triggers, something back there in the past that caused us pain. Once something, listen, even similar, it'll trigger that. And what are we going to do? The little boy is going to come out. The little girl is going to come out and they're going to respond. Then we're going to think, forgive me. Lord, don't understand why in the world I responded the way I did. That is the reason for it, because of those kind of attitudes. Well, what about, for example, people who grow up in an atmosphere of fear? Well, the parents say, you know what? I just don't think we're going to have enough. Probably not going to be able to pay the bills this month. They cut the lights off. We can't go anywhere. Can't have big. In other words, a child grows up, fear of not having enough. A man said to me some time ago, he said, I grew up in a family, and my mother said to me, the poorhouse is always around the corner. You know what happens? When a child grows up fearing not having enough, they will naturally, normally be very materialistic, because the parents have put in their grid system, you've got to have enough. You've got to work hard. You've got to save. You've got to make money, because listen, the poorhouse is right around the corner. It is a terrible way. You know what will happen? That child will grow up and they'll go out, and what will they do? Financially, they'll make terrible decisions because they want to make more money and they want to invest, or they want to have this and want to have that and got to have this and got to have a big this and more of that. What are they doing? Because mama said the poorhouse is around the corner. What happens? The grid system, everything that flows through, they watch the stock market and they watch the economy and they watch their job. And when they go to get a job or whatever it might be, first thing on their minds, how much money am I going to make? What are the benefits? How much insurance do I have? In other words, this is the crucial, critical area. Not is this the will of God. And you know what? We're growing up a whole generation of children, listen, who are going to be in debt all of their lives. Because they're growing up in a system, if you want it, you get it now. Growing up in a system that says, you know, if you're not careful, you're going to lose. So get all you can as quickly as you can. Save as much as you can, or spend all you can. In other words, if you're going to have fun, you better have it now, because before long, it's not going to be there. And so what happens? The generation that follows us will have a very, very difficult time succeeding in life, because they're going to make terrible mistakes. Why? Placed into their grid is the awesome sense of insecurity. I mean, after all, the poorhouse around the corner. Well, everybody doesn't put it in those terms, but this whole idea of materialism, this is where your security lies. If it's where your security lies, this is where your emphasis is. And so what happens? Wealth takes the place of God. And yet, you know, the Bible says it's like a bird. You know, here today, gone tomorrow. It comes quick and you can lose it quickly. And so what happens? They lose a few times. And despair and remorse begins to set in. You see, we must teach our children that our sense of security is not in things, but it's in a relationship. But if parents leave that impression, and both I'm not against both parents working, if that's what God wants, and certainly I'm sure that is His will for many, many people. Some people have to. Think about all these single parents out that have to work for their children. Difficulty and hardships come into people's lives. They have to go to work. I understand that. You see, it's not so much what you do. It's what you implant within that child's mind and heart. They're going to grow up, and they're going to keep on acting out those feelings. What about a distorted view of God, for example? Well, how does a child get a distorted view of God? Is it because the parent says, God's ugly, God's mean, God's bad? No, here's what happens. Child grows up and relates to his or her father. If the father's good and kind and gentle and loving, here's what happens. It's easier for that child to grow up believing that God is a good God. God loves me. God is gentle and kind and loving. Child grows up in a home where the parents are rude, crude, say nasty things, use foul language, care nothing about the things of God, abusive oftentimes in their language or even physically. So here is the major issue. The major person in their life is dad. Don't like my dad. And how many times have I heard this? My dad never hugged me. Dad never told me I did a good job. Dad never put his arms around me. And sometimes a girl would say, my dad never told me he loved me. Never told me I was pretty. Never seemed to care. Never hugged me. Never remembered my birthday. So what happens? They grow up. What kind of impression has been built into this grid? I'm not important. The most important person in my life, not important. So they grow up and we say, God's a good God. But you see, the little child who gets their impression about God from the father, you tell them that God is good. Listen, I've talked to enough people and I talk to enough people to know that most people do not think in terms of God being a good, loving, gentle, kind God. They see Him as a taskmaster. They see Him as a God of justice. They see Him as a God of punishment. They see Him as a God who's always keeping records and keeping tabs on things. And what happens? We start talking about a loving Father. It doesn't match what the little child learned early in life. That key figure, Father, crude, rude, harsh, difficult, couldn't please Him no matter what. And you grow up thinking, how in the world can I please God? Well, it's not because somebody taught them they couldn't. It's simply because impressed in that little mind, that little heart, that this figure I'm to submit to my earthly father. I'm to be obedient to Him. I'm to do what He says. Next thing to God in that person's life. And they go through life never being able to please, never measuring up. Well, there are lots of those little childish things that develop in a person's life. And you probably have been able to maybe identify something in your life. Let me put it this way. If something keeps cropping up that gives you a problem, or you keep responding in a certain way, ask yourself this question. Lord, is there some incident, is there something back there in my life that happened that I've never traced back to see what it is? Is there something back there that I need to deal with so that I can be free and not respond in an improper way when things don't particularly go my way? So you say, well, let's say, for example, that you recognize that these things are true in your life, and so how do we deal with them? So what I'd like to do is just to give you a few steps, and this isn't something that you can say, 1, 2, 3, 4, 5, 6, 7, yes, I've got it. But rather things that you'll need to consider, things that you'll need to think about. And let's put them in a fashion that I think something really simple that you can just begin to ponder and meditate on. And I think the first thing that you have to do is simply this, to identify it. That is there something that controls me at times that I don't want it to control me? In other words, can I identify a response that I have? Is there some response that I notice will keep cropping up in me when I don't really want to act that way, but I do? So first of all, you've got to identify it. Secondly, you've got to own it. You can't say, well, yes, I have identified that, and that's my mother's fault. No, That's my father's fault. No, that's not the issue. The issue is, listen, I may have been programmed that way, but if I identify the way I'm responding that's not proper, then I must own that as an adult. I can no longer blame my childish actions and attitudes and spirit on someone who, maybe out of ignorance or maybe in their own ungodly fashion, programmed me in a way that I'm suffering for it. So therefore, I have to own it. The third thing I have to do is, is trace it back to its source. Where did that come from? What was the incident in my life? What did somebody say to me? In other words, who programmed this into my life? What makes me think and act and respond the way I do in certain circumstances and situations? Trace it back to its source. And my friend, the Spirit of God will help you do that. God, listen, if you begin to ponder and ask Him, He will help you trace it because He wants you to be a whole person. The fourth thing is this. Once you've traced it back, listen, probably some person or some incident back there, forgive the person that you think, that you feel is responsible for the way you think and feel in those circumstances that you know that bind you. That is, you must be willing to forgive that person. If you're not willing to forgive them, you're not going to get past that. Must be willing to forgive. You say, well, yes, I can remember when I grew up, my father this, my mother that. I can tell you in my own life that I grew up with a lot of rejection. And I had to deal with that in somebody's life. And I had to go to that person and say to them, you know, this is the way I acted. And I want to ask you to forgive me for my response. You see, you can't say to them, now here's what you did to me. No, it doesn't make any difference what they did. You and I have to forgive the person for whatever they did, no matter what. Because oftentimes that person's dead and gone. You may have to set them down in a chair and just voice to that person, I want to forgive you for the way you abused me. I want to forgive you for absolutely destroying my sense of self-esteem. And I can think of testimonies of people, things I've heard that people heard their parents say about them that was absolutely devastating to them. And you see, one of the things that parents will say, well, he's the one in the family got the brains. Maybe they're just two children. Or two girls. Well, so-and-so, she's the one got the looks and she's got the brains. Well, you know, most girls rather have the looks than the brains. I'm not saying that's always true, but I'm saying what that parent is doing. And listen, when a parent compares one child to the other, absolutely devastating. When they're always bragging on one and downgrading the other, absolutely devastating. And so a child grows up, if you want to deal with those things, you see, if that's deep down inside, it has to be dealt with so you forgive the person that you think is responsible. The next thing you do is forgive yourself. Because you see, when we grow up with these things, we feel guilty. We feel guilty for responding the way we respond. We feel guilty for acting the way we act. And so we have to forgive ourselves. God, I want you to forgive me for having these expectations of myself that absolutely are beyond any possibility of me living up to, trying to measure up. And my perfectionism, God, forgive me for my anxiety, my frustration, my fears when I've tried to live up to something that you certainly did not expect me to live up to. Then what you do is you ask God to set you free. Lord, you've helped me to see why I respond, why these childish things that crop up in me. Thank you for showing me that. Lord, I'm asking you, I own it. I assume responsibility for it. I've forgiven the person who's done it. I have forgiven myself, Father. I'm asking you to set me free and enable me to identify this response as childish when it pops up in my life. And at that moment, identify it. Thank you for showing me that. And God set me free of it. You know what will happen? God will set you free. Tracing it back to its source. Discovering who was responsible back there. Forgiving that person and forgiving yourself. I'm here to tell you, God, listen, He will deliver you from those behavioral patterns that are childishness, that crop up in our lives as an adult. Listen, He will set you free of those if you ask Him to do it and believe that He has, and then the most important thing is this, renew your mind about yourself. And that is, renew your thinking about yourself. You see, as far as God is concerned, you're okay and God loves you just the way you are. He's in the process of changing all of us. But what we do, we renew our minds. So how do we do that? When this thing crops up in our life, we say, thank you, Father, for showing me that. I thank you, dear God, that does not belong in my life any longer. And so I want to be sensitive. And so what happens? As I begin to renew my mind the way I think, you know, that may be a response because of my sense of inadequacy and I got rejected and didn't belong. Thank you, Father, that I do belong. Thank you that you've accepted me. Thank you that you love me. And thank you, God, I'm all right in your eyes. Doesn't mean that you're sinless and perfect. I'm all right in God's eyes. What happens? When you identify it and it crops up shortly, it's not going to crop up because you're going to start acting out of your adulthood. Something comes along that triggers something that happened a long time ago, and you're going to think, I know where that came from. I don't own that any longer, and that's no longer a part of me. Thank God I am now grown up enough to act like an adult and say, help yourself, say anything you want to say about me is not going to even faze me. There is a segment of psychology that wants to go around. What do? They say, well, tell me about your past. Well, all of us can dig up enough junk in our past. It's like a bowl of poison soup. Who wants to look at all of that? Now, if you're looking back to see what the source was, and then you deal with it, that's one thing. But just going to some counsel and they disturb, well, back yonder your parents, and back yonder this, and back yonder that. Well, you know, back yonder nothing. I mean, after all, listen, we're living in the present. We assume responsibility for the past. We forgive ourselves. We forgive the person. And then what happens? We say, God, I want you to make me a whole person. I want to be an adult believer. I want to be an emotional adult. I don't want the childish things binding me and enslaving me any longer. And I'm claiming by faith your release and your liberty and your freedom. And then listen, you aggressively go after those things when they crop up in your life, and God will free you of them. Now, I could put everything I've said in this one sentence. Listen carefully. Every parent here has the most awesome, indescribable power to make your children a success or to destroy them before they ever leave your home. The second thing I want to say is this. Every single one of us who is an adult has within us the power of the Holy Spirit to set us free of childish ways in order that you may become the whole person God wants us to be. And to begin to enjoy life and lay aside our discontent and our unhappiness, our discontent with circumstances and people and relationships, and begin to enjoy what Almighty God has provided for us as His children. Where does it all begin? It all begins, my friend, with trusting Jesus Christ as your personal Savior, acknowledging these things are true in your life. And then once you receive the Lord Jesus Christ as your Savior, the Holy Spirit then will enable you to go through the process and set you free. Listen, the Bible says the truth will set us free. The truth about who God is and His relationship to you. The truth about who we are and our relationship to Him. The truth about who we are as persons. And the truth about the work of the Holy Spirit in our life will set us free of these things that cause bondage and heartache and trials and difficulty that God never intends for us to live with. And it is my prayer you'll be wise enough to consider this message. You'll be wise enough to take those simple suggestions and ponder them. You're just reading them through and saying, God bless me? No. Pondering them, thinking back, searching back, thanking God that He's going to set you free. God will make you a free person. And Father, we thank you that you desire that we be whole. Whole persons emotionally. Complete persons able to enjoy you and enjoy relationships that you bring into our life. And to enjoy you even through difficult and trying times. I pray for those who've never trusted Jesus as their Savior. They'll be wise enough to invite Christ into their life by faith and then take your power on the inside of them and allow you to set them free in Jesus' name. Amen.
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0: If you observe the world around you, what you'll find is that it seems that everything's out of control. Chaos, conflict, confusion, uncertainty in every area of life, internationally, in the world of finance, in the world of health, in the world of education, in the world of religion and ethics, chaos, confusion, conflict, uncertainty. So the question comes, is anybody in charge? Is there a captain? Is there an engineer? And the answer is yes. And his name is Jesus Christ, the Son of God. He is the reigning Lord who has not abdicated his throne. He's still on his throne. He still has everything under control. And the title of this message is Jesus Christ, our reigning Lord. And I want you to turn, if you will, to Philippians chapter 2, verses 5 through 11. Probably the best passage in all the scripture that explains Jesus Christ, our reigning Lord. Philippians chapter 2, verses 5 through 11. And Paul begins in this verse by saying, have this attitude. He says, be like this. Have this attitude yourselves, which also was in Christ Jesus, who although he existed in the form of God, did not regard equality with God a thing to be grasped, but emptied himself, taking the form of a bondservant, and being made in the likeness of men, and being found in appearance as a man, he humbled himself by becoming obedient to the point of death, even death on a cross. Therefore, also, God highly exalted him and bestowed on him the name which is above every name, that at the name of Jesus every knee should bow, of those who are in heaven and on earth and under the earth, and that every tongue should confess that Jesus Christ is Lord, to the glory of God the Father. Now, when we talk about reigning, to reign means to exercise sovereign power. And to reign supremely means to exercise sovereign or absolute power. If Jesus Christ is the reigning Lord, if he's exercising supreme power, if he's exercising ultimate, final, sovereign power, why does he allow this world to be in the mess that it's in? Why doesn't he correct wars? And why doesn't he correct violence and crime and suffering and hurt? Why does he not correct these things if he is the sovereign, reigning Lord of the earth? In one simple statement, let me see if I can answer this. God has allowed man to make unwise, unholy, devastatingly costly, eternally costly decisions in order to reveal the true nature of man's heart, that it is deceitful above all things and desperately wicked, and to reveal also man's desperate need of a Savior. That is the reason God, though he is still reigning upon his throne, though Christ the sovereign Lord is in control, is allowing things to be as they are. Now, when you and I think about Jesus Christ, we think about him as our Savior, we think about him as our Lord, it is my prayer today that you and I will get a little different glimpse of the Lordship of Jesus Christ. What does it mean, Jesus Christ is Lord? And what does it mean to say that Jesus Christ is our reigning Lord? Because if he is our reigning Lord, it certainly is going to have an effect upon my life, not only in eternity, but moment by moment and day by day. And I want you to notice, first of all, if you'll think about it, that the very prophecy of Jesus' birth indicated that Jesus Christ would reign as our Lord. Look, if you will, in the Gospel of Luke for a moment, in the first chapter of the Gospel of Luke, and if you will notice in the 32nd verse, the Bible says that in the sixth month, the angel Gabriel was sent from God to a city in Galilee called Nazareth to a virgin. And part of that conversation is verse 32 and verse 33, which says, speaking of the one to be born, Jesus, he will be great and will be called the Son of the Most High, and the Lord God will give him the throne of his father David. A throne indicates ruling and reigning. For unto you is born this day in the city of David a Savior, who is Christ the Lord. So even in the prophecies of the coming of Jesus, the indication was that he would be more than a Savior, but that he would reign and rule as Lord. And so as we think about him, I want us to examine this passage of Scripture here in Philippians in the light of this, and then ask the Lord to show us how to apply this to our own life. I want you to think about this for a moment. The very pathway

found in appearance as a man, he humbled himself by becoming obedient to the point of death, even the death of the cross. Now think about this for a moment. When you look at the earthly life of Jesus was preparation for his position to rule and reign as Lord. Now, there is a principle in the scripture, and Jesus fulfills that principle. Think about it for a moment. He was born in a very humble fashion. Here is God, the Son of God, the Son of the Father. Here is God, a person of the triune God, who is now being born. That is, he is incarnating himself in human flesh. And how is he coming? He's not coming as a ruling, reigning king out of eternity past, but he's coming in the womb of a woman, born like every other baby is born, except that he was conceived by the Holy Spirit and not a man. Born as a little babe. And where was he born? Not in a palace, not in a castle, but born in a borrowed stable or cave. And the scripture says that as he grew up as any other little boy. In fact, he grew up in the home of a carpenter. And not only that, but he grew up as a carpenter. And as a carpenter, he got dirty, just like every other carpenter would. He had to take a bath, like they had to take a bath. He became weary and tired, like any other man who would work 8 or 10 or 12 hours a day. And when he came to the time of his ministry, no one called him to the First Baptist Church of Jerusalem or to Nazareth or to any other place. But the Bible says that he gathered around him not a group of Sadducees and Pharisees or a group of very strong political men who had power and authority and influence in his day. But the Bible says he chose men like tax collectors and men who were fishermen. And that is the ordinary, humble kind of poor people of his day. He gathered them around him. And instead of having a large building in which he could preach, the Bible says he just went from town to town. He just went from village to village, wherever people would listen to him. And he would get on a hillside somewhere and preach and teach. And then he'd move on to the next place. And if someone should ask him, well, where do you live? Well, he would have to say, well, you know, my home is up in Nazareth, but I just sort of live wherever I end up that night to find a place to lay my head. So his earthly ministry was that of a servant. He was born in the humble state of a borrowed stable or cave. He lived as an itinerant preacher. He served the Father as an itinerant preacher. He did not come to be famous. He didn't travel very far. In fact, Jesus was not a very well-traveled man. The only difference is, before he came to earth, he could see every square inch of it because he created every bit of it. Amen. But on this earth, he served as a servant to the Father. And then to top it all off, the Bible says when he came to die, he was not placed in brass, gold, or silver tomb somewhere, cut out just for him. The Bible says he was crucified as a rebel, as a revolutionary, crucified between two thieves, and finally was buried in somebody else's tomb. Everything about the life of Jesus Christ was a life of humiliation, humility, poverty. But what does all that have to do with Jesus Christ being the ruling, reigning Lord? Here's the principle. The principle is this, according to Scripture. It is a principle that does not change, that God does not alter, and that is humiliation before exaltation. Let's go back in the Old Testament for a moment. Look, if you will, at the life of Joseph. Before Joseph became the prime minister of Egypt, what was he? But a slave, then a prisoner. Look at the life of Moses. Before he became the statesman of the nation of Israel, what was he but a shepherd for 40 long years? Look at David before he walked into the palace to become the king over all of Israel. He was a man who ran from cave to cave, oftentimes frightened by the close armies of Saul who was trying to kill him. Look at Daniel, who came to Babylon as a teenage slave, who became like the prime minister, the prophet, the seer of Babylon. All through the Old Testament and all through history, humiliation before exaltation. And what does the Bible tell us in 1 Peter chapter 5?

0: that we're to humble ourselves before the Lord God, that He may exalt us in due season. There is no place for pride and arrogance and self-exaltation. It doesn't match the Savior, who is our Savior, our Lord, and our life. And the principle that is given here so clearly is this, that Jesus Christ before exaltation, humiliation, in His birth, in His life, in His ministry, and in His death, it is all humiliation before He is exalted as the ruling, reigning Lord of the universe. So that His very life was a pathway of preparation for His exaltation. Now come, if you will, to this ninth verse, and it is the ninth, tenth, and eleventh verses that I want us to dwell on primarily. Listen to what He says beginning in verse 9. Therefore, having described the period of humiliation in His life, His birth, His early life, His ministry, and His death, He says, therefore, God highly exalted Him and bestowed on Him the name which is above every name, that at the name of Jesus every knee should bow of those who are in heaven and on earth and under the earth, and that every tongue should confess that Jesus is Lord to the glory of God the Father. Now, the position granted to Him by the Father is the position of reigning Lord. And what is that position? He says that position is twofold. First of all, it is the position of supreme exaltation. If you'll read that verse in verse 9 when it says, therefore also God highly exalted Him. The word means to be super exalted. That is, God the Father lifted the Lord Jesus Christ to the most lofty pinnacle of presence and power and supreme absolute authority to which anyone could possibly be lifted. There is no pinnacle of authority. There is no pinnacle of sovereign power to match that which Jesus Christ rules and reigns upon. God the Father lifted Him to that position. In a moment in time, the Scripture says He was lifted to that position. Now, what does that mean? Somebody says, well, does that mean that Jesus became what He was not before? That Jesus was lifted to a higher position than He had ever held before? No, that's not what it means. Because before Jesus Christ came to this earth, He was seated with the Father and with the Spirit, the triune God. Jesus Christ never became less than He was when He was in heaven in eternity past. What He did when He became a babe, He unveiled Himself and disrobed Himself of the glory that was His with the Father, incarnating Himself, limiting Himself voluntarily to become a babe and to be born, listen, not to be born simply as a baby, but to be born as God in the form of a baby. And so all through His life, He was still God. He was God in the Virgin Mary's womb. He was God before He came to her womb. He was God as a little boy. He was God as a teenager. God as a carpenter. God as an itinerant preacher. God on the cross. God ascended. And He is God today. Jesus Christ, the ruling, reigning Lord. So when we say that God the Father exalted Him, it does not mean that His character changed. It simply means this, that Jesus, who voluntarily reach to the lowest realm He possibly could as a poor babe, born in a manger, in the home of a carpenter, that He lowered Himself as low as possible in order to be obedient to the Father, to the mission the Father had called Him. And then when the Father exalted Him, He lifted Him back into the exalted position that He once held. And so what Jesus simply did on His tour of the earth, He was never less than He was. He simply limited that which He had always been for those brief moments until the Father restored to Him His exalted position. Listen, the position is that to which He was exalted. His character and deity never changed. And so when He says that God the Father has exalted Him above every name, He has exalted Him to that position. Now, the question comes, when was that? When He says He has, in this particular passage, exalted Him and bestowed on Him the name which is above every name. When did that happen? That happened in the moment of time. We think about the resurrection here and days have gone by when He has ascended here. But in the mind of the Father, though God sees time and is the one who's created time, things happen as events in the mind of God. So what is the event that took place in which God the Father saw fit to exalt His Son, to make Him ruler and supreme final authority to reign over every single thing that exists, every single created being that has ever been born and that has been created? When did it happen? It happened like this. In His resurrection ascension, in that twofold event of resurrection and ascension, God the Father exalted His Son Jesus Christ, who was, is, and forever has been, forever shall be God, to that position, seated at the Father's right hand, in His restored position as God and a part of the triune Godhead. Jesus Christ is God. Now, I want to emphasize that over and over and over again in this message, because oftentimes we treat Him like He is not God. We treat Him and use His name as if His name were some slang title that belonged to just some ordinary person. Have you ever thought about this? That people who use Jesus' name in vain never use the word Lord? I've never heard somebody say Lord with all the mess they put on the end of it. Now, that's very significant, because I want to show you something here. The Bible says that God the Father exalted Him to this position. Listen, raised Him to this superior position, this Christ who laid down His life at Calvary and atoned for the sin debt of the whole world has now been exalted, seated at the Father's right hand, the highest position of exaltation. But notice what He says that went along with the position, and that is the name. Look at this. Therefore also God highly exalted Him and bestowed on Him the name which is above every name, that at the name of Jesus every knee should bow, of those who are in heaven and on earth and under the earth. Now, let me talk about His name for just a moment. If I should say to you, what is the sweetest name on the earth? Arrogant, prideful people would say, mine. But you and I would say what? Now, I want you to say this like you love the name. What is the sweetest name on earth?
1: Jesus.
0: Let's say it one more time.
1: Jesus.
0: What is the sweetest name on earth?
1: Jesus.
0: Now, listen to what this passage says, and listen carefully so you won't think that I am trying to, in some fashion, deflate the name of Jesus. Look at this. Therefore, verse 9, also God hath highly exalted Him, Christ Jesus, and bestowed on Him the name which is above every name. Listen to this now. That at the name of Jesus, every knee should bow. Now that phrase of Jesus is in the genitive form. That is, at the name of Jesus, every knee should bow. Not at the name Jesus, but at the name of Jesus. And what is the name of Jesus? He gave in this name. Lord. Because, listen, in the Greek the word is kurios. In the Hebrew, it is Yahweh, both of which means God. Now, look at this. The name of Jesus is Lord. In the Old Testament, Yahweh, Lord. What God the Father did when He exalted the Lord Jesus to this supreme place in which He rules and reigns in the universe, He gave Him an exalted name. Not only is His name Jesus, the Christ, the Messiah, but His name is also Lord. Yahweh, God the Father, Lord Jesus, God. And so He gave Him that name. So when somebody says, well, we should bow at the name of Jesus, the name of Jesus is Lord. That is who He is. Now, there are those nations who confer all kinds of awards upon people and call them Lord so-and-so. Personally, I think that is not in keeping with the Scripture. There is one Lord. He is Christ. And He is one Lord because there is only one God. And oftentimes we use His name in a way that is not as holy and as sacred and as reverent as it ought to be. And so you see, His name was Jesus, but if you'll take your Gospels and read through the Gospels, how did the disciples, how did the apostles address Him? Now, I'm sure once in a while I'm saying they may have said Jesus, but when they addressed the Lord Jesus, they addressed Him as Lord, Master, Rabbi. Now, you say, well, more than likely they probably just called Him Jesus when they were by themselves. I don't think so. You know why? Because they knew who He was. Now, I'll give you an example. My father-in-law, who is in heaven today, his name was David A. Johnson. His other son-in-laws called him David. I never called him David. Somehow, I could never call him David. I always called him Mr. Johnson, no matter what. And I knew him a long time, and I was very grateful for all of his kindnesses and love toward me. And I felt to be his friend, and I felt intimately in my relationship with him. I could never call him David. Somehow, in my mind, that would some way bring him down from the lofty position of being my very important father-in-law. He was always Mr. Johnson. I got to thinking about when I used to visit my grandfather. I didn't get to visit him but two or three times. And I remember his first wife had passed away years and years before. And so he had married again. And this woman had been his wife a long time. And I remember going to their home. And I was just about 12 the first time I remembered very much going on. And then the second time I was about 16. And so I remember what I used to think when she addressed him. Not, his name was George Washington Stanley. She didn't address him as George, honey, or sweetheart, or darling. She said, Mr. Stanley. She always addressed him as Mr. Stanley. I think, well, why don't you call him honey, or, you know, call him something else, but Mr. Stanley. I couldn't understand that. Can you imagine being married to a woman and saying, well, now, Mrs. I don't know how you do. I don't know how I could handle that or not. But she called him Mr. Stanley. Somehow in her mind, her respect and her honor and her love and her reverence for him wouldn't let her call him George. And wouldn't let her call him honey, a darling, a sweetheart. When I think about the way we treat the name of our Lord, then I begin to realize, God, we don't understand who he is. Jesus is God. And I believe if many people, maybe somebody you, who oftentimes find yourselves in a casual, crude, sort of a thoughtless way, or maybe profanely saying, Jesus Christ. And you hear it on the television, you see it in the movies, people profaning the name of Jesus, I want to remind you of something. That is holy, righteous, eternal God, whose name you are profaning. And the Word of God says you will be judged for profaning the name of God. Jesus Christ was not only a babe born in Bethlehem. Jesus Christ is God. Listen to this. He is the one person that the Father has exalted to the pinnacle of supreme, final, absolute power over the whole universe. There is no equal to him. And when I think and read about the arrogant, prideful men who talk about what they're going to do in the world, they're going to conquer this and they're going to wipe out the other, they're like gnats looking at an elephant. Gnats. We're talking about God, the sovereign, reigning ruler of the universe. And God the Father says he's given him a name that matches his exalted position. That name is God. Lord means God. When he says he has exalted him and bestowed on him the name which is above every name. What's the name above every name? God, Yahweh in the Old Testament, Lord in the New Testament. Now that is not to in any way belittle the name of Jesus Christ. The disciples approached him as Lord. When something dramatic happened, they said, Lord. It is an acknowledgement of our reverence. Does that mean we're not to sing about Jesus? No. Because to all of us, Jesus is a sweet, loving, intimate name. Listen, whatever the name is, here's the key. The name is essential because it represents everything that person is. And when we say Jesus, that represents who he is. But would you not agree that Lord indicates something of his reigning, supreme, sovereign power? That even Jesus, that is not oftentimes mean in the hearts and minds of many people. I know that you know better, but I know that many people do not know better. And I know that many people use that name in a very disparaging fashion. We're talking about God. When we sing about Jesus, we're singing about God. God the Son. And when you look at this passage, what has the Father done? The Father says, I love him so much for what he's done. I choose to exalt him to the pinnacle of all supreme authority over all the earth. God the Father says the Son is in charge, in control. And no matter what's happening in this earth, he has not relinquished one iota of his power or control. He's still in charge. It may appear that he's not in charge, but he is in full control of what is happening in this universe, and it is heading toward the dramatic climax that he prophesied. Listen, it was Jesus, the reigning Lord, who stood before John, the beloved, on the Isle of Patmos, and John fell on his face, absolutely overwhelmed in the presence of the glorified Christ. And it was that glorified Christ who gave him the revelation. Not the revelations. The book of the Revelation is one revelation. He gave John the revelation that is a bird's eye view of things that would happen in eternity future, and said, John, this is the way it's going to be. Write it down and tell it. And in your writing, you tell them every single person who reads this prophecy will be blessed. That is the reigning Christ who is giving him that prophecy. It is Jesus Christ, the exalted, reigning, living Lord. Now, let me tell you something. Whenever you and I ever get too big, too important, and too powerful to get on our knees with someone else and bow in the presence of Holy God and acknowledge our desperate need and our weakness, we're too big. And God will lower the exalted position of prideful men. You may be the boss at your job. You may be the president of your corporation. Let me tell you something, my friend. He says, those who humble themselves shall be exalted, and those who exalt themselves shall be knocked off the throne. Listen to what he says in this passage. Every knee should bow. Of those who are in heaven, what is that referring to? That means that every single angelic being in heaven, every single created being in heaven except God the Father and God the Holy Spirit, will bow before the Lord Jesus Christ. And on earth, every single person, every created being living on the earth. Then when he says under the earth, the scope of it reaches down into the area where the demons exist, and also into torment where people who rejected Jesus Christ live. He says, every knee shall bow, every tongue shall confess that Jesus Christ is Lord, to the glory of God the Father. It isn't a matter of whether we think it's a good idea or not. That's not even the issue. The issue is that Jesus Christ is Lord. Now, how do we personally respond to what he says in this passage concerning Jesus Christ, our reigning Lord? Well, what's the proper position? Well, he says, first of all, the proper position is what? The proper position is bent knee. Every knee shall bow. What does that mean? That we should go around every time we pray, get on our knees? No, not necessarily. But here's what it does mean. That in my heart, I am to live with my will bent under submission to Jesus Christ, who is the reigning Lord. But I want to go back to the praying for just a moment. Because sometimes in a group, we want to pray, or it's interesting to me that more and more people are just sort of sitting and doing their praying. They say, well, it's more convenient. It's sort of uncomfortable for me to get on my knees. There are two words that do not match anything Jesus ever talked about. One of them is comfort, and the other one is convenience. His comfort is helping those who are hurting. Not just comfort, pleasure, and ease. Convenience. Listen, if Jesus Christ is God, if I understand anything about the holiness of God, then to get on my knees before him and to worship him and reverence him and acknowledge him and protect his name and defend his name, that should be a lifestyle for us. That doesn't mean that you're to be some kind of an oddball, and every time a group prays, you hop on your knees if it's not the proper thing to do, and it may not be in some situations. But in your home, do you get on your knees and pray, or do you teach your children to reverence God? Or do you say, look, I can pray lying in the bed? Sure can. And you can pray, and you and I ought to be in the spirit of prayer and ought to be praying in all kinds of situations where you can't kneel. That's true. I understand that. But somehow, you just take this for what it's worth. It is my personal conviction that every day, somewhere, somehow, at some time, every follower of Jesus Christ should bend their knees in humble submission as an act of worship and reverence and adoration and acknowledgement of obedience and submission to Jesus Christ the Lord. I'll tell you what it'll do. It'll take care of your arrogance and pride. Let me ask that again. Are you and I so busy? Is our faith such? Is our confidence such? Or is it that we lack understanding? Is it that we are irreverent? Is it that we've become calloused? Is it we take for granted that surely, at least one time every day, we get on our knees and bow before the ruling, reigning Christ and acknowledge that He is our Lord? That's what He's talking about. He says every knee shall bow and every tongue confess. Now listen, not only does He say that every knee should bow, but He says every tongue should confess what? Confess that Jesus Christ is Lord. What does that mean? It means that we agree with the Father. Look at that. We agree with the Father. That's what the word means. To confess means to agree with. We agree with the Father that Jesus Christ is Lord. That is, we agree with the Father that Jesus Christ is God. If I get on my knees once a day and I agree with God the Father that Jesus Christ is the ruling, reigning Lord, it has to affect the way I live. And every tongue should confess that Jesus Christ is Lord. What do you confess Him as? Savior? Yes. And I'm afraid most folks never get beyond that. Every tongue, that means every nation, every tribe, every individual should confess that Jesus Christ is Lord. I'll tell you what will happen. It'll affect the way you think. It'll affect the way you live. It'll affect your relationships to other people. Jesus Christ is Lord. But I want to change, or I want to add a phrase to that. Jesus Christ is the Lord, and Jesus Christ is my Lord. Amen. You know what would happen? Here's what would happen. You know those little things you cram back in the corner of your life where you don't want to deal with? And you say, I'm going to talk about that later. Well, I'll handle this later. And you say, one of these days something comes along and you get to confess and you think, oh, God, how have I overlooked this? Why didn't I repent of that? Lord, how did all this get piled up back there in the shadows of my life? Here's what happens. When you get on your knees before the Lord Jesus Christ daily, confessing His Lordship in your life personally and acknowledging Him as your Lord, here's what happens. He doesn't allow it to pile up in the corners. You know why? Because the first thing that happens when you get on your knees and acknowledge His Lordship, He brings it to the surface to say to us, you are quarreling with me about these areas of your life. I am the Lord. Yield, surrender, obey, repent. And you don't get those things stacked up in the shadowy corners of your life because you have to keep on facing them. Which is wonderful because that's what keeps us clean and pure and holy. And what is He saying in this passage? He's saying that every single tongue shall confess that Jesus Christ is Lord. You say, well, will everybody ultimately believe that? I want you to turn to Revelation chapter 9. Two chapters in Revelation, chapter 9 and chapter 16. Look at this passage. Verse 20 of chapter 9 of the Revelation should be enlightening to us. Because people say, well, if there is enough judgment, then I guess everybody's going to confess Jesus is Lord. Look at this passage. In the midst of the most intense form of judgment on earth in the tribulation period, listen to what the Bible says. In just the last phrase of verse 17, he says, "And out of their mouths proceed fire, smoke, and brimstone. A third of mankind was killed by these three plagues, by the fire, the smoke, and the brimstone which proceeded out of their mouths. For the power of the horses in their mouths and in their tails, for their tails are like serpents and they have heads, and with them they do harm. And the rest of mankind who were not killed by these plagues did not repent of the works of their hands so as not to worship demons and the idols of gold and of silver and of brass and of stone and of wood, which it can neither see nor hear nor walk. And they did not repent of their murders, nor of their sorcerers, nor of their immorality, nor of their thefts." Judgment does not bring repentance. And these folks, listen, within the intense judgment and pain and suffering that God sends in the tribulation period, instead of repentance and calling out and crying out for God and acknowledging the Lordship of Jesus Christ, what are they doing? They refuse to repent of their sins. No, everybody is not going to name Him Lord and bend their knees voluntarily. 16th chapter, look at that. Same tribulation period. Verse 8, the Bible says, "And the fourth angel poured out his bowl upon the sun, and it was given to it to scorch men with fire. And men were," listen to this, "men were scorched with fierce heat, and they blasphemed the name of God who has the power over these plagues, and they did not repent so as not to give Him glory." Now, you want to know the condition of the unrepentant heart? You want to know the desperate condition of evil, wicked men, that in the midst of intense, painful, horrifying judgment, they refuse to repent. They absolutely refuse to give God the glory. So what is he referring to here then when he says in this passage, chapter 2, that every tongue should confess that Jesus Christ is Lord to the glory of God the Father? That is not to say that everyone will. Now, there will come a time when the arrogance and pride of man has been shattered at the judgment. And listen to this, in the final judgment, when it is too late, and nothing is going to be altered by this confession and bent knee, then every single created being will have to confess that Jesus Christ is Lord, but it will do them absolutely no good. Because by then they'll be standing in the presence of Jesus Christ, who will be sitting there as ruling judge, and nothing they say in that judgment will ever alter their eternal destiny, which is eternal separation from God. Now, do you wonder why people say to you, "Don't give me this church business. I'm not interested in going to church. Don't give me this God business, this Jesus stuff. I'm not interested." Even on their deathbed, they say to you, "Don't try to give me your Christianity. I'm not interested in that." Knowing that death could come at any moment, what are they doing? Defying the God, defying Christ, refusing to give glory to God. But one day the arrogance of man shall be shattered in a million splinters, and he'll have to say, "Jesus Christ is Lord." Now, how do we apply all of that to our personal life, moment by moment, day by day? Think about this. If Jesus Christ is not Lord, we have no foundation for what we believe. The fact that you and I have trusted Jesus Christ as our Savior, it's because we believe He's God. And these cults that talk about Jesus and being born again, who do not even believe that Jesus Christ is God, they are totally, totally in error. The bottom line of all theology is, who is Christ? That's the bottom line. And until you settle that issue, all you're going to have is confusion, chaos, and conflict in the human heart. Let me give you an example of something. If Jesus Christ is not God, if He's not the reigning Lord, think about these passages of Scripture. Romans 8:28 says, "For all things work together for good to those who love the Lord, to those who are called according to His purpose," a very select group. If Jesus Christ is not Lord, that is the most futile, empty promise. How can everything work together for my good? Only one way. If Jesus Christ is the ruling, reigning, supreme, final authority in the universe, I can trust Him to take all the good things, the bad things, the tough things, and turn them into good no matter what. Why? Because He is in control. What about this verse? Don't be anxious for anything, but in everything by prayer and supplication with thanksgiving, let your requests be made known to God. And the peace of God, which surpasses all human understanding, will garrison you about for good. What an empty promise. What do you mean, don't be anxious? What do you mean, the peace of God? If Jesus Christ isn't the sovereign Lord, I have a million things to be anxious about. But if He is, and He's in control, and He's guiding your life, we don't have to be anxious. What about this one? He says in 1 Thessalonians 5:18, in everything give thanks, for this is the will of God in Christ Jesus concerning you. No way. What do you mean, give thanks for everything? How can I give thanks when I'm hurting? How can I give thanks when I'm losing? How can I give thanks when the world is falling apart? How can I give thanks over all the hurtful, deep things that have happened in my life? How can I give thanks? One way. If Jesus Christ is the ruling, reigning Lord, I know that He's got it in control. He knows exactly what is happening, and I can thank Him that He's going to turn it for my good. Therefore, I can thank Him for it. What about this one? Jesus said, Matthew chapter 11, verse 28, come unto me, all you that labor and are heavy laden, I'll give you rest. What do you mean, come unto you? When I am weary, worn, wiped out, washed out at the bottom rung of the ladder, hanging on for dear life, if Jesus Christ is the Lord, listen to this, if He's the sovereign Lord, He is the source of all energy, all power that exists in the universe. And if He is the ruling, reigning Lord, when I am tired and weary and worn and hanging on and about to drop off, He who is the reigning Lord, who controls all power, who is the source of all power, can energize us through the power of the Holy Spirit and restore us to power and strength and energy. He can give us exactly what we need. But if He's not Lord, that too is an empty promise. But listen to this one. This is the last one. We could go all through the New Testament. Look at this. Jesus said, my sheep hear my voice. I know them and they follow me. I give unto them eternal life and they shall never perish. Neither shall anyone or anything pluck them out of my hand. The Father which gave them to me is greater than all. I and the Father are one. What a shadowy, void, insipid promise. Listen to that. My sheep hear my voice. I know them and they follow me. I give unto them eternal life and they shall never perish. If Jesus Christ is not the reigning Lord, you can cut that out of the Bible. Because it takes God. Listen, it takes God. It takes God to answer that. Nothing and no one less than God Himself can give to you and to me eternal life. The only person who can give us eternal life is the one in whom eternal life finds its source, who is none less than Jesus Christ, the ruling, reigning Lord. And my friend, if Jesus Christ is not the reigning Lord, you can just cut this Bible up and toss it away because it is a book of fables, fairy tales, fiction, and total error. But on the other hand, if Jesus Christ is the reigning Lord, and He is, this book is the most valuable, literal, physical thing that exists in all the universe. Because it is the Word of God by which we're to live, the Word of God by which we're to die, and the Word of God by which we will be judged eternally. And who will be the judge? Our reigning Lord. Amen.
1: Amen.
0: Lord Jesus, we bless Thy name. And we praise You and worship You and adore You. And we thank You for not only being our Savior, not only being our Lord and our life, but Lord Jesus, You're everything. You're the center, the radius. You're the diameter. You're the circumference. You're the inside, the outside, the top, the bottom, the sides. You're everything. And we praise You and worship You and adore You and pray that the Holy Spirit has and is convicting right now those who've lived in rebellion to You, who've had it their way and sinned against You, turned their backs upon You, defied You in their arrogance and pride. I pray the Holy Spirit will give them the understanding that one of these days, every single created being will sit or stand or kneel or lie prostrate in your presence, Lord Jesus. Those of us who know you as our Savior at the judgment of rewards, but those who have rejected you in the great white throne judgment, at which there is no salvation, from which there is no redemption, the eternal destiny of which cannot be changed. Oh, Jesus, we love you. We praise you and adore you and honor your exalted position. And now, Lord, we choose today to honor you and reverence you in your exalted position, not only in the heavens and the earth, but in our heart, that reverence, obedience, submission, voluntarily, joyfully, gladly, would be the habit of our life every day as we kneel with bent knee, surrendered heart, and a courageous, bold confession that you, Lord Jesus, you are indeed our reigning Lord. And it is in your name that we pray. Amen.
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0: If somebody approached you and said, I don't know anything about God, but I would like to know, would you tell me, would you explain to me about your God? What words would you use to explain what God is like? Well, then after you did your best at that, then suppose they said, well, how does God feel toward me? How would you describe how God feels toward a person? Then they said, for example, well, then how should I feel toward God? What would you say to that question? How should they respond and how should they act toward God? When this conversation's all over, and that person walked away, would they walk away discouraged, confused, feeling inadequate, feeling less than, feeling that there's not much real hope of their ever being able to have a relationship with this God? Or would they feel confident, assured, a sense of security that somehow they'd be able to have a personal relationship with this God? How would they feel? You see, it's very important that you and I understand exactly what our relationship to Him is. Who is this God? And everybody's talking about God this and God that and God the other, and I believe in God and I believe in this God and I believe in that God. And it's interesting when we read mail from all over the world, especially in some sections of it, where people talk about their idea of God is that they're afraid of God, that He's a God of judgment and vengeance, that if they do something wrong, He could strike them dead in a moment, that every day when they wake up realizing they're waking up to an angry God whom they try to worship. If they make a mistake, He could execute them, as they say, at any given moment. So if you'll think about it, their God is not a help. Their God is an obstruction in their life. He's an obstruction to their peace, their joy, their happiness, whatever it might be. Because you see, their understanding of God is something that they've been taught. Not the truth, but something they've been taught. They may not even feel that way, but that's what they've been taught. And if you're taught erroneously about God, you're going to be very insecure. For example, this week, on some talk show, religious talk show, this young girl, it must have been a teenage girl, I caught in the way she sounded, and she asked the question. She said, do you mean that if I sin and I'm saved, that I can be saved and be lost again? Absolutely. Now, here's a teenage girl who's seeking God, who wants to know what God's really like, and she's told if you sin again after you're saved, that you can be saved by the grace of God through the shed blood of Jesus Christ at Calvary. Now, they didn't go into all that.
4: That's how you get saved. Shed blood of Jesus Christ at Calvary. Place your faith in Him. He paid your sin debt in full once and for all. And then they tell this young teenage girl, yes, you can be saved, but you can be lost again. How do you think she felt when she hung up the phone? I know how I would have felt. Hopeless, full of doubts, full of fears, wondering exactly what it was I was going to have to do to cause this God to stop loving me and let me be lost. And what's hell like? What does it mean to be separated from God? Can you imagine the kind of discouragement they cloaked on this young woman? Because they spoke from a word of authority or from their point of view, and she saw them as some biblical authority, but they gave her error, and she has to live with that. And so when you think about what people believe about God, no wonder some people don't want Him in their life, because they don't see Him as a help. They see Him as an obstruction. They see Him as a barrier. They see Him as an irritant. And you see, if you don't understand Him, and all you know about Him is what some people say about Him, that's exactly the way you'll respond. But I want to talk about who He really is. I want to talk about what God says He is. And the emphasis, the whole emphasis of the New Testament. And Peter said, He's the God of all grace. So I want you to turn to, if you will, I want you to turn to 1 Peter. What I want you to see in this message is this. What's the truth about God? What's He really like? And how am I to approach Him? How am I to relate to Him? Can I have a true, genuine, intimate relationship with this God? This God of the Bible? So listen to what Peter says, beginning in verse 6. Therefore, humble yourselves under the mighty hand of God, that He may exalt you at the proper time, casting all your anxiety on Him because He cares for you. Be of sober spirit, be on the alert. Your adversary, the devil, prowls around like a roaring lion, seeking someone to devour. But resist him, that is Satan, firm in your faith, knowing that the same experiences of suffering are being accomplished by your brethren who are in the world. After you have suffered for a little while, the God of all grace, who called you to His eternal glory in Christ, will Himself perfect, confirm, strengthen, and establish you. Do you see anything in that passage about harshness, about judgmental attitude, about any of the things that oftentimes people, the way they view God? He's not hovering over you, looking for something to condemn you for. Look at all this. He says, cast all your cares upon Him. He cares for you. He says, after you've suffered a little while, the God of all grace, who called you to His eternal glory in Christ, will Himself perfect, confirm, strengthen, and establish you. Well, when I think about how people feel about God and the way they think, let's think about the way some people think about Him. Well, naturally, some people say, well, there is no such thing as God. God is a mental concept. He is the creation of those who are weak, and therefore they have to have something to believe in, somebody to depend upon, and so God is the creation of man's own mental gyrations, and so they chalk Him off. Then there are those, for example, who say that God is an impersonal force. There's this impersonal force in the universe somewhere. It is not attainable. It is not reachable. It is not an animate object. It's impersonal. It cannot help you. It's just this impersonal force out there somewhere that sort of governs things. Then there are, of course, those people who believe that God is this benevolent Father who only sees good in all of His children. And therefore, they parade the theology that one of these days, no matter what happens and no matter who you are and how you act, God's going to take us all to heaven. We're going to all end up in the same place. So don't let it bother you. That's how we're all going to be. Then there are, of course, those people who believe that God is a God of law and justice and judgment and condemnation. And so they see Him ruling and reigning from His throne, and He's got a record book. He's keeping score. Score on how many sins we commit. He's keeping a record of all the bad things we do. And therefore, He has rules and regulations and laws, and we have to live up to these laws and these regulations. We have to perform in order to be accepted by this God. And if we're to be accepted by Him, we're only accepted if we perform properly. And so what happens is you have this kind of ethereal, non-descriptive, indescribable kind of goal you have to jump over. And once you jump over the bar, more than likely he's going to lift it. And you're going to have to jump a little higher and a little higher. And you wonder, well, how good do I have to be? And how can I please this God? Well, if I have to read so many prayers, how many prayers? If I have to give so much money, how much money? If I have to perform a certain way, how much do I have to perform, and how long and how much and when and where? How will I ever know when I please him? And so what happens is they live in the bondage of a God of fear and a God of condemnation, a God of judgment, a God who operates on the basis of laws and rules and regulations. And so what happens? God almost becomes an enemy. An enemy to their peace and happiness and contentment, because you see, they're trying to live up to some ethereal kind of person out there somewhere they believe in. Can't be touched, can't be felt. It's almost like he's unattainable. And the very thought of having an intimate, personal relationship and feeling loved by this God, and especially feeling loved by him unconditionally, seems to be a thing that's totally beyond their reach. And so what happens? They struggle through life. They try to please him, live up to expectations, look at other people, judge themselves, condemn themselves, poor self-image, come to him in prayer, crying out like a slave, living in bondage and uncertainty and doubts and fears. What kind of God is that? That's what they've been taught. That's what they believe. Is it what they want to believe? No. Is it because it's the truth? No. You see, the issue ultimately is not just what people believe. The issue is what is the truth. What is the truth about God? Is he this God of judgment? Is he this God of condemnation? Is he keeping score on us? Well, somebody says, well, but doesn't the Bible say that there's going to be a judgment? It does. There is the judgment of rewards for the saints, for those who have trusted Christ as their Savior. It is not a judgment of condemnation and guilt. It is the judgment in which God rewards his children for their life. The great white throne judgment is the judgment at the end of the ages, in which all the wicked, all the lost people will be arraigned before that judgment in the way that God will do it. Nobody knows exactly how that's going to work. But he says those who've rejected him, willfully, deliberately rejected him, will be separated from him forever, which means they will have failed at the very essence of life, to live a life of godliness and bring honor and glory to God. Yes, there is that judgment. Is God a God of judgment and condemnation? God disciplines his children. He condemns the wicked. He judges those who have turned their backs upon him. So there is a place of judgment and condemnation. But what I want you to see is this, that the emphasis, when you come to the New Testament, for example, you come to the New Testament, and what you're going to find, the entire emphasis on the goodness and the grace and the love of Almighty God. Do you know that the only people Jesus ever really got on their case, and I mean scold them and condemn them and judge them, were the religious leaders, not the sinners out there. The woman at the well had been married 5 times. He didn't say anything like that to her. Zacchaeus was a tax collector. He found him up the tree, and he'd been cheating people. And was a dishonor to his own country because he's working for the Romans. He didn't say those things like that against him. Woman caught in the very act of adultery. He didn't condemn her. Where do we get this kind of God who's keeping score? You don't find that in the New Testament. So I want you to look, for example, for a moment in John, the first chapter. Let's clear up something here. John chapter 1, beginning in verse 14. And the Word became flesh, that is, God became flesh, in the person of Jesus Christ, and dwelt among us, and we saw his glory, glory as of the only begotten from the Father, because he and the Father are one. Listen to this, full of grace and truth, not full of condemnation and judgment, full of grace and truth. Full of grace and truth, not full of law and judgment. John testified about him and cried out, saying, this was he of whom I said, he who comes after me has a higher rank than I, for he has existed before me. For of his fullness we have all received, and listen to this, grace upon grace. John the Baptist, Old Testament prophet, last of the Old Testament prophets, came to introduce the Lord Jesus Christ, identified him down at the river as the Lamb of God who takes away the sin of the world. Here's what he said. He said, he's full of grace and truth, And he says, speaking of himself too, we have all received grace upon grace. What does grace upon grace mean? It's exactly what it means. It means this. God who expresses his grace toward us in so many ways. Now, let me define grace. Grace is God's goodness and kindness that is manifested toward us that has nothing to do with how much we are worth or whether we deserve it or not. It has nothing to do with the fact that we merit it. It is in spite of the fact that we do not deserve it. So that God's grace is his goodness and favor toward us without regard to our worth or whether we merit it or not, because we could not. And so what happens is that God dispenses grace to you and me in multitudes of ways. For example, you slept all night and you awoke this morning. You awakened this morning and you are alive. That was an act of God's grace. You're healthy, you're strong, an act of God's grace. You have clothes to wear, an act of God's grace. Something to drive, a God's grace. Your place you live. In fact, God is dispensing his grace continuously, unendingly, all the time to us. And so oftentimes, we miss it. We don't even recognize these are genuine expressions of the grace of God. We think in terms of what we do and what we've achieved, what we've accomplished and what we have and what we've saved and our security. You have nothing apart from the grace of God. And all you can do is scrape and grovel in life, trying to get a little bit more happiness, a little bit more peace, a little bit more joy, only to realize it's not going to ever happen. And so the truth is, we are all recipients of grace. Now, what does he mean when he says grace upon grace? Here's what he means. That God graces us with his goodness and kindness. And you know what? Before we can even finish enjoying that, what's he done? He just piled on some more. And some more, and some more, and some more. In every single aspect of your life, what's God doing? He's expressing his love and goodness and kindness and graciousness to us all the time. Then notice what he says. For the law, that is the law of Moses, all those ceremonial laws and social laws of the Old Testament, were given through Moses. Grace and truth were realized, became a living reality through the Lord Jesus Christ. Now, in the Old Testament, you say, well, what was the good of all that? God chose a nation of people, a group of people, from Abraham originally, and then, of course, the whole Hebrew nation. He chose them in order to give them the law of God. Because remember, the pagans, the heathens of those days, God reached down and spoke to Abraham. He became the father of a whole nation. God raised that nation up to do what? To teach them the truth. In order that they may teach the world around them the truth. And so we have the Ten Commandments. He gave them social laws. He gave them ceremonial laws. And all of those things which Jesus said that when he came and he fulfilled all that. He didn't violate the law. He fulfilled it. In, for example, his death at Calvary, when he died on the cross, he fulfilled finally, totally, and completely the requirements of Almighty God that sin could only be atoned for, paid for by the shedding of blood. All the sheep and the doves and the calves and all the rest in the Old Testament were symbols foreshadowing of that which was to come. So when they came to bring their lamb before the priest, with their confessing their sin, putting their hand on the lamb, the priest would cut his throat, shed the blood, and as a result, they were forgiven. Now, what was it that brought about their forgiveness? Was it the shedding of the blood? No. It was their faith in their obedience that this lamb, which of course they didn't fully understand at all at that point, then shedding the blood of that lamb, God recognized the shedding of that blood, which was the life of the lamb, and forgave them of their sin. What was the lamb but a foreshadowing of the coming of the Lord Jesus Christ? So the truth is, even then, God was saving them by grace, by his goodness and kindness and love, which they did not understand at that time. That's why, here's what he says, that when Jesus came, grace and truth were realized through Jesus Christ. That is, it became very clear and very known. This is the way God operates. It was the coming of the Lord Jesus Christ and his death at Calvary. That's why the veil in the temple was rent from top to bottom. No more sacrifices. That's all over. Jesus says, I've come to fulfill the law, not to violate it. So while in the Old Testament the emphasis was law, teaching and instructing the people how to live a sanctified life. That's why some places you couldn't touch, some things you couldn't touch. Why? They were sacred unto God. This was a process of learning. Now, in the New Testament, we live in the day of grace. And Jesus came to explain and to personify that very message of grace. And this is why you see him in dealing with all the kind of people he dealt with. He's not condemning them and judging them. What is he doing? Lifting them up, encouraging them, forgiving them. He said to that woman caught in the act of adultery, "Neither do I condemn you. Go and sin no more." To Zacchaeus, "Come down. I know what you're doing. I'm going home and have lunch with you today." And so what do you see Jesus doing? Forgiving, helping, loving.

vacuum, because what you will naturally do, you will end up trying to live up to. You'll end up trying to measure up. Measure up to what? To your interpretation of what this God who rules and reigns up yonder somewhere is all about. That is not who Jesus is. That's not the God of grace the Bible talks about. The God of grace so loved you and me that He sent His only begotten Son, Jesus Christ, into this world, demonstrating what the Father's like, a God of grace and love and mercy and forgiveness and kindness, and then dying on the cross, making it possible for anybody and everyone who really and truly desires to have a relationship with the Father to have an intimate personal relationship with God. So I want to say to you, my friend, no matter what you have been taught, no matter what you have heard, no matter what God you have believed in, no matter what prophet you may have heard or taught about, let me ask you a question. Does it sound like the one true God, that He's lurching over you, waiting to condemn you, that you have to wake up in the morning knowing that you're waking up to a God who is angry with you? Who said He's angry with you? Did Jesus leave the message that the Father is angry at you, that He's going to condemn you, that He's keeping score on you today? Measure up? Does He ever say measure up? No. You know why? Because He's a loving God. And the Lord Jesus Christ came and fulfilled the law that Moses talked about. The final death of the Son of God, who was God in Christ Jesus, walking among men. When He died, the sin debt of the entire world was paid. If God were an angry God lurking over you and waiting for you to do something wrong, why would He send His only begotten Son to make it possible for you to be saved, forgiven, and to live in peace and joy and happiness and contentment in your life? It doesn't make sense, because it's not true. What is the truth about this God? Well, when you come to the New Testament, for example, here's what you find. You find that the word grace is all through the New Testament. God's goodness and kindness and love toward us, in spite of what we deserve, not because we deserve it or because we have any merits on our part, but just because He's a God of love. And what you discover is this: all through the New Testament, the theme is grace, God's goodness and love and mercy toward His children. Do we sin against Him? Yes. What's grace all about? Forgiveness, kindness, and understanding. Does that mean we can live any old way you want to live and get by with it? No, because God disciplines His children. And sometimes discipline is very painful. You say, well, if He loves me and if it's a God of grace, what's this discipline business? If God did not discipline us when we step out of line, if He did not discipline us when we sin against Him, that wouldn't be a God of grace. That's not kindness. That's not goodness. That's not love. Allowing us to get by with something that He knows will cause us to ultimately destroy our life could not possibly be an act of grace. It is an act of careless indifference. That's not who He is. He's a God of grace. And so all through the Scriptures, and what you'll find when you read the epistles, for example, in every single epistle that Paul wrote, from Romans all the way to Titus, here's the way he begins, his salutation. He will say greetings or whatever it might be. In every single one of them, you can look them up in the Bible. In every single salutation, he will say something like this: grace to you and peace from God our Father and the Lord Jesus Christ. Why would he say that in every single epistle? Do you know how he closes every single one of them? Here's how he closes every single one of them. The grace of the Lord Jesus Christ be with you. Why? Because he's trying to get across the message of who God is. He is this awesome God of inestimable, indescribable, fathomless grace, goodness and love and mercy. That's the message he wants us to understand. What motivates people to love God? What motivates people to serve God? What motivates people to want to live a godly life? Somebody says, well, if you fear enough, you will. If you see Him as a God of judgment, you will. No, you won't. You will resent Him. You will look for ways to manipulate your way through life. What motivates us to love God is the love of God. What motivates us to want to serve Him is His grace and goodness and love and kindness toward us. That's what motivates us. And so when you look at the Scriptures and you find Peter saying, the God of all grace. And you see over and over and over again, the word grace, grace, grace. For example, all of

0: Paul's theology is wrapped up in that word. He says, for example, in Ephesians 2, 8, 9, "For by grace have you been saved through faith, and that not of yourselves. It's the gift of God, not of works, lest any man should boast." Then he says in Romans chapter 5, verse 1, 2 there, he says, he speaks of this grace wherein we stand. That is, the believer stands upon the foundation, the unmovable foundation of grace all the time. We live under the canopy of God's grace. We're surrounded by the wall of God's grace. We are the children of grace. Amazing grace, how sweet the sound that saved a wretch like me. Once was lost, but now I'm found. Blind, but now I see. 'Twas grace that brought me thus far. And on and on and on that song goes. The grace, the goodness, the love of Almighty God, reaching down in your heart and my heart. And what does he say? He says, for example, it is the grace of God that makes us sufficient in difficult times. He says, when I had the thorn in my side, he says, I prayed and prayed and prayed and asked God to remove it. And God didn't remove it. But what he did do, he gave me the grace. He said, my grace is sufficient for you. We are the children of grace. This is the age of grace. We're to live in the love and the goodness and listen, the mercy of Almighty God. What kind of God do you serve? Because you're afraid of him? Because he's a God of anger, laws and rules and regulations? Or is he a God who does indeed give us principles by which we live? You see, the reason he gave the Ten Commandments was not that we could live by them and keep them and therefore be saved, because not a single one of us has ever kept them all. Not a one. It doesn't make any difference who you are. You have never kept all the Ten Commandments. He gave them to reveal the wickedness of the man, of man's heart. He gave them to, listen, to show us how sinful we are. And therefore, in the ceremonial laws of the shedding of the blood of the lamb, the sheep, the goats, and all the rest, that was a symbolism of the coming of the lamb that indeed would atone for our sin. But nobody has ever kept the law. And if you think that you're going to be saved by keeping the law of God, think about how many times you have broken it, and every single one of us has broken it. And he says, if you've broken one, you're guilty of all. All of us have broken the law. So there's no way to be made acceptable in the eyes of God by good conduct and keeping rules and regulations. They weren't given for that reason, but to expose our sinfulness so that we would come to him and in his grace be saved by his goodness and love and mercy, taken care of, paid for in full at the cross. When you come, for example, to the very last book of the Bible, the book of the Revelation, last verse in the Bible, just so you'll never doubt it, look at that if you will. Last verse in the Bible, all the way through the scripture, you come to the 22nd chapter. And this is God's revelation to John on the Isle of Patmos of future things, the end times, judgment, and all the things that were going to happen. And how does he end this book? He says in verse 21, the last verse of the last book of the Bible, "The grace of the Lord Jesus be with you all. Amen." The writings of the New Testament, all through Scripture, plus some verses in the Old Testament. But all through the New Testament, the message is grace, grace, grace, grace over 100 times. Grace, grace, grace, grace. What is he doing? He wants us to understand, for example, who the Father is. He wants us to understand how we're to live. He wants us to understand what our opportunity is. Listen, the awesome privilege. Now, I want you to listen very carefully. Do you understand what God's ultimate goal for your life is? I mean, on a daily basis. What's his ultimate goal? Now, his ultimate goal is that you and I would be conformed to the likeness of his Son. But I mean, when you get up on Monday morning, what is the ultimate purpose for your life from God's viewpoint? What is the ultimate thing that he desires above everything else in your life every single morning you get up and all day long? Here's what it is. That you and I would manifest the life of Christ within us. That our conduct, conversation, and character would do what? Would exhibit the very life of Jesus Christ. Because you see, when you trusted him as your Savior, he came to live his life in you. He said, I'm abiding in you. In your spirit, in my spirit, Jesus Christ is living in the person, the power of the Holy Spirit. What is his ultimate goal for you and me every single day? To allow the life of the Son of God to be lived out in your life and my life. Not keeping rules and regulations. Not living up to this and matching that and measuring up over here. It's just allowing the life of Jesus within us to flow, listen, through us. out of us into the lives of other people. That's what He's up to in your life and mine. He's a God of grace, goodness, love, and mercy, and kindness toward us. Now, one of the interesting things about this whole idea about the grace of God, I want you to turn to Hebrews chapter 4 for a moment. Not only does the Bible say that He's a God of all grace, but I want you to look at, for example, the throne of God. Now, the throne of God is a place of majesty and power and great beauty and awesome, indescribable radiance, because the throne of God is where our Heavenly Father sits, rules and reigns over all the universe. The Lord Jesus Christ sitting in His right hand. Listen to what the Scripture says in Hebrews chapter 4, verse 14, a very, very encouraging passage of Scripture. Therefore, since we have a great high priest, Jesus, who has passed through the heavens, been resurrected back in the presence of God, Jesus, the Son of God, let us hold fast our confession. That is, listen, be strong about your confession. Do not waver in your faith and trust in Him. For we do not have a high priest who can't sympathize with us, with our weaknesses, but one who has been tempted in all things as we are, yet without sin. This is the kind of high priest. This is the kind of person who sits at the Father's right hand and intercedes in our behalf. He's one who's been tempted in all points such as we. So listen, at the throne of God, there is someone there, the Lord Jesus Christ, who knows exactly how you feel. He knows exactly about your temptations, exactly about your fears, exactly about all the things that you and I deal with. This God is a God of grace. He sent Him. Listen, God the Father sent the Lord Jesus Christ into this world to live. And what did He do? He didn't send Him as an angel. He clothed Him in human flesh so He would feel every single thing that man and woman feels, except without sin. So He could feel it absolutely. In fact, He could feel it so much more intentionally than we could, because He is absolutely holy. And so every single temptation was stronger to Him in a way. Not that it had more appeal to Him, but the fact that He was holy, and here is sin tempting Him. He sent Him to live among us, died on the cross for us, resurrected, sitting at the Father's right hand, knows exactly with all the intensity of perfection how you and I feel. This God of grace sitting upon His throne and doing what? Looking out for, taking care of His children, and desiring that anyone and everyone and all people would come to a saving knowledge of Him, have an intimate personal relationship with Him. Because you see, God knows He has provided the best for anyone and everyone who will come to Him. No matter what your circumstance, what your situation, when you come to God the Father through His Son, Jesus Christ, I guarantee you, I assure you, you can bet your life on it. Your whole eternal destiny, you can rest on it. Things will be better. Things are going to get different. You say, well, does that mean everything's going to improve all of a sudden? No. There's no telling what kind of changes are going to take place, but they're all for good. It's the grace of God expressing His love towards you. So, when you think about this whole issue of the throne of God, listen, He says, therefore, let us draw near with confidence to the throne of grace, so that we may receive mercy and find grace to help in time of need. Now, this throne He's talking about here is the very throne of God. And listen to what He says. He says, let us draw near to the throne of judgment. No. Throne of condemnation. No. Throne of rules and regulations. No. Throne of grace. What's grace? Goodness, kindness, love, given to us in spite of the fact that we do not deserve it, because that's the nature of God. That's what He wants to do. Let us draw near to the throne of grace. Why? Because He's a God of grace, not condemnation and judgment. Does He judge the wicked? Yes. You know why? Because they absolutely refuse the best in life. They refuse to acknowledge Him as God. They refuse to reverence Him as God. They will not fit heaven. They refuse all the good things that God desires for them. They do not fit who we are and who He is. Is it because God wants to do that? No. He takes no delight in the wicked. He takes no delight in judging evil men. He's a God of grace and love and mercy. He wants the best. But if He allowed the wicked and the vile to live out their lives with no correction and no judgment and no final condemnation, He would be a God of grace. But He is. And so when you look at this very idea of the throne, the very throne is called the throne of grace. Now notice what He says happens. Here's what you can look for when you get there. He says, Therefore, let us draw near with confidence to the throne of grace so that we may do what? Have to fall on our face and be judged and condemned and ridiculed? No. We may receive mercy. You know what mercy is? It's what we don't deserve. It's His goodness and love that we don't deserve. We may receive mercy and find what? Grace to help. The kindness and the goodness of God to help us in every single situation, circumstance of life. Listen to this. It has nothing to do with whether you deserve it or not. It has nothing to do with whether you've measured up or jumped a high vault or not. It has nothing to do. You can't ever measure up. It's His grace, love, goodness, mercy, understanding, and forgiveness toward us. What do you find? You find mercy. You find grace to help. That is, whatever help we need. What He's simply saying is this. God will intervene in your life. He will act in your behalf when you come to Him. He says, grace to help in time of need. In time of need means just in the nick of time. Is God ahead of time? No. Is He late? No. Now, most all of us have thought He was. We've all figured, well, God, I thought You were going to do thus and so. And when you and I come to God and we start out like this, well, God, I thought, what we're simply saying is, Lord, we're implying You messed up. In other words, You didn't follow my plan on my schedule. That's what we really say. Do you think that makes God angry? No. You think it upsets Him? No. What do you think He does? He just hears that and moves on. For the simple reason He knows that you and I are human. We're going to make mistakes. And He knows that we have our plans and we have our schedule. And then He has His. The only difference is He rules. He reigns. He's omnipotent. We're finite human beings. He's ultimately going to get His way. So that's why He doesn't get upset. If you and I could understand Him the way He is. Awesome, wonderful, loving God. The only thing that grieves the heart of God is when you and I disobey Him. Why does He grieve? You can't grieve somebody who doesn't love you. The fact that you and I grieve the Spirit of God, we sin against Him, is because He loves us. He loves us with an infinite love we could never begin to describe, no matter how long we lived. He says, listen to this. Therefore, let us draw near with confidence to the throne of grace, so that we'll receive mercy and find grace to help in time of need. Listen to that. Draw near to the throne of grace. Think about this. So many people see that God is up yonder, out yonder somewhere. He's far off. We never think about the fact that He's near. Let us draw near to the throne of grace. Come close. Why? So that He says, I can pour out my what? My kindness and goodness. Give you what you don't deserve. Help you whatever your need is. And I'll always do it just on time. That's the kind of God He is. That's what you and I can expect. That's who He is. Where do we get this idea that He's a God of judgment, waiting to pounce upon us? And you hear people say, well, you know, things are just too good. They're just too good. And they're looking over their shoulder. You know what? God isn't going to put up things that are just too good. Something bad's bound to happen. You know what you're saying? You're saying that God is untrue. First of all, it's just pure downright ignorance. That's what it is. But what you're saying is well, God isn't who He says He is. He says He's the God of grace. That's not who He is. Because, in fact, He's been so gracious to me and sent so many good things in my life, they're bound to give out. Or He's seeing that I'm not perfect, I'm not living up, I'm not matching up, and therefore He's going to get me one way or the other. You know what? That's not the God of the Bible. If He's good to you, why do you doubt Him? Why don't you start thanking Him, for example? Why don't you bless Him and praise Him and thank Him instead of saying, well, you know what? This can't last. Something bad's bound to happen. You know what? That's not the God that we're talking about. Think about this. Is it not right that if He's so good to you, why do you think you're going to quit? Do you think you deserved the goodness up to this point? Well, you didn't. You didn't deserve it. Well, if He's been so good up to this point, why do you think, getting too good? Listen, the word is not too good. You can change your whole attitude if you listen to this. Not God has been too good, but God is so good. Amen? God is so good. He's so good, I want to praise Him. He's so good, I want to bless Him. He's so good, I want to worship Him. He's so good, I can't give Him enough. I can't imagine somebody coming to church saying, well, I don't know whether I can tithe this week or not. You know what? Everything you've got, He gave you. Let me ask you this. Can you breathe one more time? Only if He allows it. And you and I argue and become frustrated and anxious and doubtful of a God who's just, the Bible talks about him lavishly. He lavishes His grace upon us. You know what lavish means? Lavish doesn't mean pouring into a thimble. Lavish means, you know what, I just can't give you enough. I just, you know, just pour it on. Just bless them good. He says He lavishes His grace upon us. And so He says, draw near to the throne. When I was working on this message, I was sitting there in my study thinking about how many times have I ever been to the throne of grace in all these years? Well, I couldn't begin to count them, but I can tell you this. I broke out just weeping and weeping and weeping. I could not stop. I began to think about how many times I've been to the throne. I've been to the throne when I hurt and always found comfort. I've been to the throne when I was lonely and always found fellowship. I've been to the throne when I had material needs and they were always met. I've been to the throne when I was very discouraged and I found confidence. I've been to the throne when I needed guidance and He always made it plain. I've been to the throne when I was weak and I needed strength and I found it. I've been to the throne when I doubted Him and I found faith. I've been to the throne when I was afraid and I found confidence and courage. I've been to the throne when I had sinned and always found forgiveness. That's who He is. When I began to think about that, I wept and wept and wept out of pure gratitude to think not one single time did He ever turn me away, never rejected me, has never condemned me, never shouted measure up, but always goodness, love, mercy, discipline many, many times. You know what that was? Each time it was an act of His grace. He says, draw near to the throne of God. No, draw near to the throne of what? Grace. His love, His goodness and mercy. And why does He use that term? Because that's the way God wants us to see Him. Is He this supreme sovereign of the universe? Yes. And how many times you've heard me say it, this, the supreme sovereign of the universe sits upon His throne. In relationship to the world, He rules and reigns. In relationship to you as an individual, what does He do? He loves and loves and loves and loves. And I would simply ask you this. How close do you come to the throne? How close do you want to get? What kind of relationship do you really want? Are you satisfied with the world's fluff? That is, you have enough material needs. You have some material security. You have recognition. You've got relationships. But let me ask you this. How deep is your relationship to Almighty God? Do you have a hunger and a thirst and a yearning deep down inside of you to want to know Him on a level that you have never known before? Do you want to experience Him to the very fullness of your capacity as a person? Are you sort of satisfied where you are, going to church, worshiping, giving a little here and there, trying to be as good as you can, trying to please God, keep Him off your back, read the Bible, do a few things? Or is there something within you that desires more than all of that? You see, I've lived long enough to know this, that there are times in your life when if you're willing, He's willing to manifest Himself, reveal Himself, show Himself to you in such a way that you will be absolutely, totally overwhelmed with the awareness of His presence. So real, so indescribable, so beyond any human imagination, I could not describe it. There will be those times here and there not very often more than likely, but enough times for God to remind you that He not only is in heaven, ruling and reigning, He wants you to know His presence. He makes it so real. Listen, so unquestionably real. You sit, you lie in the presence of the living God. Knowing that you're surrounded by Him, covered by Him, overwhelmed by Him, you won't want to say anything because there's nothing you can say, nothing you need to say in the presence of the living God. Are you satisfied just sort of moving through life? Or do you want what He wants? He wants to demonstrate to you, listen to this, not what He can give you. You know that. He knows that. It isn't what He can give you that He's most interested in. He's most interested in giving you Himself, drawing you into this relationship. And you know what happens? Once you begin to taste of that relationship, things don't matter. They don't matter. Relationships are important, but that's not the most important thing. What people think is not the important thing. You know what happens? Uppermost in your thinking is not, how can I please Him? Uppermost in your thinking is, how can I get nearer, nearer, nearer, precious Lord? How can I understand Him better? How can I feel His heart? How can I know what He's thinking? How can I sense the fullness of all that He wants to be in me and through me and for me? Not what else can I get from Him, but just how can I experience Him? You see, if you love someone, you're not always wanting something they have to give. You want to get on the inside of them. You want to feel what they feel and sense what they sense. And you see, if God were not that kind of God, here's what He wouldn't have said. He wouldn't have said, draw near to the throne of grace, where goodness and love flows and mercy flows, where help is available, and where no matter what the need is, it'll always be there, just in the nick of time, without fail. What I'm asking you is this, how satisfied are you with what you know about Him? How satisfied are you of your relationship with Him? Isn't there something deep down inside? You see, here's how Satan tricks the believer. Satan tricks the believer with a sense of dissatisfaction. The dissatisfaction Satan interprets within a person's heart as, you need more of this, a better relationship here, and more of that, and travel here, and do all these things. Let me tell you something. I've lived long enough to go all the places I want to go, have all the things I want to have, do all the things I'd want to do, have wonderful relationships in life, and I want to tell you something. You can put all of them in one basket. There is nothing on the face of this earth, no relationship, no material thing, no experience, no nothing that compare with the intimate, personal, genuine, quiet, indescribable, deep, abiding, penetrating relationship with Jesus Christ and the Father. When you and I submit ourselves to Him and say, Lord, whatever You want is what I want. Whatever You will is what I will. However You want, it's what I want. And you know what will happen? When you say that to Him, when you draw near to Him, He may remove some things in your life that you think are very important, essential, that you can't live without. He may add some things in your life that maybe you don't want. He will adjust your life, but here's what you'll discover. Every adjustment gives you a deeper insight into who He is. And you see, oftentimes we see adversity, all kinds of adversity, as a barrier in our life. You know what happens? The closer you get to the throne of grace, the more you understand that every single adversity, listen, this adversity in your life becomes a bridge to a deeper relationship, a more intimate relationship, because He teaches us things in adversity we don't learn any other way. Draw near to the throne of grace, and you'll find all the, you'll find all the forgiveness you'll ever need. Draw near to the throne of grace. You will find, listen, all the help, always on time, no matter what. But he didn't say he was coming after you. He said, draw near to the throne of grace. Which means I have to take the initiative. I have to want to. I have to desire to. God isn't going to make you want him. He's going to create within you a desire for him. And if you allow Satan to misguide that, misdirect that, and misinterpret it, here's what you'll do. You'll go after things and relationships to get you satisfied, only to find out none of that will satisfy you. There is only one experience in life that brings absolute and complete satisfaction. Now think about this. Every other thing in life, you've got to have more of it. You can't think of anything in life that you can't have. You've got to have a little bit more. If it's money you spend, you've got to have some more of it. When it comes to Jesus, he's like this well, this spring, springing up on the inside of us. And it flows incessantly, continuously, unendingly. And as long as we're willing to drink from that well, from that spring, you know what? There's a complete satisfaction and contentment indescribable in human words. I don't know what kind of God you have, but I've just told you about the God of the Bible. And this is the only book that you and I will stand before him that'll be there. The Word of the Living God. And he says at the throne, there'll be grace. At the throne right now, there's grace. And if you're willing to surrender your life to Jesus Christ and trust him as your personal Savior, and forgive your sins, make you a child of God, and open the throne of grace where you and I can come anytime, 7 days a week, 24 hours a day, 60 seconds in every single minute, he's available if we desire to come. You just have to make up your mind that you want the very best life has to offer in a personal, intimate relationship with God. Are you willing to substitute and take the counterfeit and end up disappointed? Father, how grateful we are for your love for us. We're overwhelmed when we think about how good and kind and gracious, yet undeserving and inadequate we are. You're so willing to give it so freely. I pray the Holy Spirit sink this message so deep it can never be escaped, that haunting every single heart will be that question. Don't you want more? Don't you want to know him more intimately? Are you going to be satisfied with the fluff and puff of the world? Or do you want to find life as the Father intended to give it in all of its fullness? And this is my prayer today, Father, in Jesus' name. Amen.
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0: One of the rewards of waiting upon the Lord is what? He gives us strength, that supernatural strength and energy to do what he calls us to do. There are times when you and I go through battles, we go through struggles, we go through difficult times in our life when we can't see our way clear and we think, Lord, how in the world are you going to work this out? And yet he does exactly what he says. And how does he do it? When you and I wait upon him, what we are doing when we're waiting upon him is this. We're expressing faith in him. We're expressing dependence upon him. And so often, what I've found is if I will have the patience to wait and to trust him and not try to do it myself, usually he takes care of it in the most amazing ways.
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0: Why would a loving God provide a time of judgment for people he's already forgiven? How is it that God could send his only begotten Son, Jesus Christ, into the world to pay your sin debt and mine in full, completely, pardon us of all of our sin, and then establish a time when he's going to judge us? It appears that if he's a loving father, if he's that kind of a God, then certainly judgment would be nowhere in his plan for mankind. But the Bible says that Jesus Christ will judge us. Why? It is the very nature of God to be just. That's one of his attributes, is justice. He's not only God of love and mercy and goodness and kindness, but justice and righteousness and holiness. And therefore, for God to be the just God that he is, then God must balance out all things in the life of the believer as well as the unbeliever. So there is going to be a judgment. And all through the Bible, God indicates to us by example and by scripture, that is by teaching, that there's going to be a judgment. And one of the first ones that we think about, of course, is God's judgment upon this earth when he sent the flood. And then, of course, you and I could go all through the Old Testament of exercises of God's judgment. And then, of course, in the church, in the New Testament church, Ananias and Sapphira were struck dead right in the church body, right in the presence of others, because the Bible says they lied to the Holy Spirit. Well, you and I could go through all through history and see evidences of God's judgment. Well, if you'll turn to the book of Acts, and in the 10th chapter of the book of Acts, I want us to look at this passage, and the title of this message is Jesus Christ, Our Ruling Judge. The Apostle Peter is preaching at Cornelius' house, and this is what he says beginning in verse 38. You know of Jesus of Nazareth, how God anointed him with the Holy Spirit and with power, and how he went about doing good and healing all who were oppressed by the devil, for God was with him. And we are witnesses of all the things he did, both in the land of the Jews and in Jerusalem. And they also put him to death by hanging him on a cross. God raised him up on the third day and granted that he should become visible. Not to all the people, but to witnesses who were chosen beforehand by God, that is, to us who ate and drank with him after he arose from the dead. Now, verse 42, listen. And he that is Christ ordered us, commanded us to preach to the people and solemnly to testify that this is the one, that is Christ, who has been appointed by God as judge of the living and the dead. Of him all the prophets bear witness that through his name everyone who believes in him receives forgiveness of sins. Most people do not like to think in terms of a judgment. And this is one of the reasons that many people say, well, I believe that part of the Bible is true and part of it is not true. Isn't it interesting if you talk to someone who believes that part of the Bible is true and part is not true, which parts they believe in and which parts they don't believe in? I've never heard anybody who doesn't believe the Bible say, well, I don't believe in the part that says that God is love. I don't believe that part. Have you ever known anyone who questions the authenticity of the Word of God, the fact that it is infallible and inerrant, that is, it is without error? Have you ever seen anybody or heard anybody talk about the erroneous parts? God is light. God is love. The fruit of the Spirit is love and joy and peace and kindness. Isn't it strange they don't cut out those parts? Well, I mean, why don't you just cut out that part? But it's like God's justice, judgment, hell. All of these things that people don't like are the parts they cut out, which should tell the most simple-minded there's something wrong with a person's view of God if the only way they see him is a God of love, kindness, and goodness and mercy. Now, what they don't realize is this. They don't believe that. Because, you see, the most rank unbeliever does not want to live in a society without law. Because if you are without law, then you have lawlessness. And if you have lawlessness, you have all matter of crime and violence and unrestrained immorality and every type that affects and influences and impacts and threatens every person in society. Even people who don't believe in God and don't want to believe in God, don't want a God, don't like the church, don't want to hear about Jesus, do not want to live in a lawless society. Well, if you have a society that has laws, then if you have laws, you must have judgment. And if you have judgment, you're going to have penalty. And if you're going to have penalty, you must have a judge. And therefore, everything is not just going to be kind and loving and peaceful until something happens in the human heart. So the most rank unbeliever doesn't really want what he says he wants. No God, no Christ. What he really wants is to live a life personally of unrestrained immorality, unrestrained lifestyle, that he or she can do anything they please and have no accountability whatsoever. When you have parents who have no rules in their family and who have no discipline, you have a little capsule of what society is like when there are no laws and when it is lawless. You have a home life that is absolutely chaotic, full of confusion, and where nobody loves anybody for the simple reason they're always at each other because they're violating each other's rights. And so you have a society that's unfit to live in. We're the ones who have created lawlessness in society. And so because God knows the human heart, that where there is a society where men's hearts and minds are full of wickedness and unrestrained in their attitudes and their relationships to each other, there must be law. And if you have law, there must be penalty. And if there's penalty, there must be judgment. There must be a judge. So it is with the whole kingdom of God. God has made every single one of us a steward. Your life is a stewardship. Your gifts, your time, your talents, your abilities to work in your occupation, whatever you may be. You may be an architect. Who gave you the ability to think and to create and to visualize what is not? Or you may be an attorney or a homemaker or a secretary. Or you may work in a maintenance department somewhere. It doesn't make a difference what you do. If it is doing what God has called you to do, it is an honorable work in the eyes of God. And whatever you do, you're accountable to somebody. And because you and I are accountable, that's motivation for doing a better job. And so God has created a whole society where there's accountability because there is law. And law and accountability and judgment and judges and rewards and penalty are all a part of life. It is a part of the kingdom of God. And the Bible says that Jesus Christ has been appointed by God the Father as the judge of all humanity. Listen, he ordered us to preach to the people and solemnly to testify. That means to emphatically affirm what? This. That is that Jesus Christ has been appointed by God as judge of the living and the dead. Jesus Christ has been appointed. He says, make that very emphatic, make it very clear, let it be unmistakable in the minds of people that Jesus Christ is the ultimate final ruling judge over life, no matter what. Now that being the case, let's look to see what the Bible says about that. Jesus said on a number of occasions, speaking of himself, he referred to the fact that one day he would be our judge. Go back, if you will, to John chapter 5. And I want you to keep your Bible open, and most of you do anyway. And just look up these verses with me, because sometimes we need to see them with our own eyes. In John chapter 5, verse 22, listen to what Jesus said. He says, for not even the Father judges anyone. Listen to that. Not even the Father judges anyone, but he has given all judgment to the Son, in order that all may honor the Son, even as they honor the Father. He who does not honor the Son, that is Christ, does not honor the Father who sent him. Now listen to me carefully. You may be one of those persons who says, now I believe in God, but let's cut Jesus out of this. I believe in God, but I don't believe in Jesus. Listen to what Jesus said. All judgment by the Father has been delegated to Christ, in order, he says, that all may honor the Son. He says one of the reasons that the Father has delegated all judgment to the Son is that you and I may honor the Son, that is Christ. He says he who does not honor the Son does not honor the Father. Listen, he says this is the truth. If you don't honor Jesus Christ, you don't honor God the Father. Somebody says, well, but now wait a minute. I do believe in God, but I don't believe in Jesus. No, you don't. You say, yes, I do. No, you don't. He says, you may believe it in your mind, but to dishonor Christ is to dishonor God. Amen. You may have a mental assent to the fact that you believe there is a God, but you don't honor God if you don't honor His Son. And to dishonor Jesus Christ and disbelieve in Him and refuse to believe in Him and to rebel against Him is to rebel against the Father. You cannot honor God the Father and dishonor the Son. And those who think they can are absolutely and totally in error. I say that not to be critical, but to warn you, my friend, you cannot. Jesus said, no man comes to the Father but by me. You can't bypass Jesus Christ, who is God's appointed ruling judge, ultimately, to make all final decisions about the kingdom of God, about this earth, this planet, this life, and all of us individually. You cannot ignore him and be right with God. Now, look at, if you will, the 27th verse. And he gave him authority to execute judgment because he's the Son of Man. Listen, in the eyes of God the Father, the Bible says that he has given to Jesus Christ the authority to execute judgment because of who he is. He's the Son of Man. He's the Son of God. He's the virgin-born Son of God. He is Christ the Messiah. And Christ the Messiah has all authority to execute judgment in this life and in the life to come. And Jesus has made that very clear. Now, if you'll turn to the 25th chapter of Matthew, and let's look at a passage here, 24th and 25th chapters of Matthew, speaking of future things, things that are to come. Look, if you will, in the 31st verse of Matthew 25, 31st verse. Here he's speaking of his coming, and Jesus said, but when the Son of Man, remember that the reason he called himself the Son of Man was his way of identifying himself with sinful man. But when the Son of Man comes in his glory and all the angels with him, then he will sit on his glorious throne. And all the nations will be gathered before him, and he will separate them from one another as the shepherd separates sheep from the goats, and he will put the sheep on his right and the goats on the left. Jesus saw himself as the judge. Jesus stated that God the Father had given him the responsibility of being the judge. And if you'll turn to the 17th chapter of the book of Acts, and here Paul is saying something similar when he says in the 31st verse of Acts chapter 17, look at this. The apostles preach that Jesus Christ is the judge and will be our final judge. Verse 31 of Acts 17. Because, he says, he, that is God the Father, has fixed the day in which he will judge the world in righteousness through a man whom he has appointed, that is Christ, having furnished proof to all men by raising him from the dead. He says, now, if you want to know how God has affirmed and proven and has elevated this man to be the judge, this is Christ who conquered death. This is the Son of Man, the Son of God. Conquered death and the resurrection, proving to the world that he's the Son of God. He will be the judge. And there is a day that has been appointed by God when he will judge all mankind. So Jesus knew that one of these days he would be the judge of all humanity. So what he's saying in this passage is simply this, that Jesus Christ is going to be our judge. Now, there's an interesting passage in 1 Corinthians chapter 6. Look there for a moment, because he says something here without giving us any detail. And I don't think I can give you any more than the Apostle Paul gave, because he does not explain exactly how this would take place. But there's something else involved in this judgment that concerns us. 1 Corinthians chapter 6, and in this passage he's talking about brothers taking each other to court and so forth. He says in verse 2, do you not know that the saints will judge the world? The saints will judge the world. Does that mean that you and I are going to sit on the throne with the Lord Jesus Christ and say, aha, I knew you were coming and I'm going to get you now? No, that's not what he's referring to, but he's saying simply this, that you and I as believers, all believers will sit in the judgment with Christ at the great white throne judgment when he judges the world, that is the wicked of the world. Which means there are going to be two judgments, and there certainly are going to be two judgments, because there are going to be two resurrections. And if you look in John chapter 5, go back to John chapter 5, and in the 29th verse, look at this passage. And then I'm going to briefly explain something here. Verse 28 says, do not marvel at this, for an hour is coming in which all who are in the tomb shall hear his voice. Now, remember, that means that the bodies, because when you and I are, when we die, the Bible says, absent from the body, present with the Lord. There's no soul sleep. You're not going to die and go to the grave and sleep there 2,000 or 3,000 years, or 2 or 3 days, or 2 or 3 hours, or 2 or 3 seconds. You don't bury saints, you only bury their bodies. And what happens is the body responds to the voice of the archangel, the trumpet of God, at the resurrection. And he says, And he says, and shall come forth those who did the good deeds to a resurrection of life, those who committed the evil to a resurrection of judgment. Now, there will be two resurrections. When Jesus Christ comes for his church, there's going to be a resurrection of the saints. 1 Thessalonians chapter 4, we explained that in the passage before. Now, in the final judgment, before God wraps it all up once and for all, there's going to be a resurrection of the bodies of all the wicked. And when he speaks here of us sitting, our sitting in the judgment with the Lord Jesus Christ, he's speaking of our sitting in the judgment of at the great white throne when God judges the wicked of the world after we have already been judged a great period of time before this. So that's what he's referring to in this passage when he says that we shall judge the saints. Now, the second thing I want us to notice is not only that Jesus Christ will judge, but that Jesus Christ, our ruling judge, is going to judge every single person. In this life, if you have enough position and enough status, there's some things in life you can bypass. Or if you have enough wealth, there's some things in life that you can sort of get by. But there is absolutely no way to escape the personal judgment of Jesus Christ. No way possible. And look at these passages for a moment, if you will. Let's start, well, look in Hebrews 9:27. You know this one by heart. Listen to what he says. He says, it is appointed unto man, what? Once to die. The second appointment is the judgment. It is appointed unto man once to die, and after this the judgment. And then 2 Corinthians chapter 5. Look at that one for a moment. 2 Corinthians chapter 5. And if you'll notice what he says about this matter of personal judgment. In verse 10, 2 Corinthians chapter 5, verse 10, notice what he says. For we must all appear before the judgment seat of Christ. Does that mean all of us as a group? No. Listen to this. That each one may be recompensed or rewarded for his deeds in the body according to what he has done, whether good or bad. Each one of us, he says, will give an account unto him for the deeds, whether they be good or bad. Now, Revelation chapter 20. Look at that one for a moment, because in this passage, we see a little different perspective. Here, the Bible says that God's going to open a set of books. Verse 12 says, and I saw the dead, the great and the small, standing before the throne, and books were opened. And another book was opened, which is the book of life, and the dead were judged from those things which were written in the books, according to their deeds. That is, there's a book of life, and then there are the books that are a compilation of all the things that we've done. Now, you say, well, does God have a whole host of angelic secretaries up there writing in the book? No. That's just a symbolic way of saying that God's keeping an account. And the reason I know that is, listen, if on one computer chip so much information can be contained, what do you think the mind of God can contain? Amen. The mind of God contains, listen, every single thing that exists, everything that has ever happened, every relationship, every attitude, every action, past, present, and future, everything on this earth, everything off of this earth, everything in the atmosphere, everything beyond the atmosphere, if there are other worlds out there, every single thing that God has ever done, does, ever will be, has been, is, always shall be, it's all right there in His mind. So that whatever the judgment is like, one thing for sure, God's not up there trying to figure out what went on in your life and my life, but it's the revelation that the Apostle John saw as Jesus unveiled to him future events. And what he unveiled for him is this, that there's going to be a time of judgment when men will stand before the Lord Jesus Christ and their entire life will be judged. And what he's saying here is simply this. This isn't something that's haphazard. That is, there has been a very accurate, perfect tabulation of every motive, every deed, every action, the things that we omitted, the things that we committed, it's all there. There are things in our life that no one will probably ever know but you and myself about ourselves. God knows every single one of them. And what he's simply saying in this passage is that it is all there. It is all there, and every single person will be judged. There will be absolutely no escape. You can't stand before God one of these days and say, well, Lord, you see, first of all, nobody's going to be late at the judgment. No one. Nobody's going to be late. No one's going to be able to escape it. He says Jesus has been appointed, and the Bible says there is a fixed day. You know what that day is? It's the day of the Lord in which the judgment is going to take place. There is a day of the Lord mentioned in the Bible when God's wrath is coming upon the earth. But there is a day fixed, that is, a moment in time and beyond time fixed in which every single one of us will be judged individually. So, you see, Dad, you can't take your family up and say, well, just judge me. No. Every single one of us will be judged individually because, you see, each one of us has been given a stewardship. That is, each one of us has been given life, talents, gifts, opportunities, and privileges, and we're going to be judged. Now, the third thing I want us to notice here is this, and this, in the judgment of Christ, two things in essence will happen. Just two. One of them is revelation, and the second one is reward. Revelation and reward. Look at this passage. He says back in Acts, he ordered us to preach to the people and solemnly to testify, affirm emphatically, that Jesus Christ has been appointed by God as the judge of the living and the dead. What is that judgment going to be composed of? Two things, revelation and reward. Now, what do I mean by revelation? That is simply this, that in the judgment, each one of us will stand in the presence of Christ. You say, well, how's that going to happen? I can't explain exactly how that's going to happen. You say, think about all the billions of people who've ever lived, but remember this, that at the judgment, there'll be no such thing as time. It's all over. So time for us now is one thing. Time then will be something else. He says, what I want you to understand is, he says, preach this emphatically. Jesus Christ will judge every person. And by revelation, I mean an unveiling, a disclosure. That is, there's going to be an unveiling, a disclosure, a revealing of what we really are. Now, it isn't that Jesus is saying to his angels, well, here comes John Smith or Charles Stanley. Well, check in the book and see what they did, then I can know what to know. You and I are going to stand in the presence of omniscience, Christ who knows every single thing about us there is to know. We will stand before him, and what we are will be disclosed, not in order for Jesus to find out to evaluate us, but in order to reveal what we are to ourselves. Another passage, if you look at in 1 Corinthians chapter 4 and verse 5. Paul says, therefore, do not go on passing judgment before the time, but wait until the Lord comes, who will bring to light the things hidden in the darkness, and disclose the motives of men's hearts. And then each man's praise will come to him from God. In the judgment seat of Christ, when you and I stand before him, we will be rewarded in praise, which we'll come to in a few moments. But he says he's going to bring all the hidden things to light and disclose, he says he's going to disclose the motives of men. Turn to 1 John chapter 2 for a moment. 1 John chapter 2, and look, if you will, in verse 28. 1 John chapter 2, verse 28. He says, and now, little children, abide in him, so that when he appears, we may have confidence and not shrink away from him in shame at his coming. Now, what would cause us to shrink away in shame at his coming? Simply the fact that we know in our heart that we have not been what we should have been, that we have not done the things that we should have done, and therefore we would shrink away. When you and I stand in the judgment seat of Christ, and let me differentiate these for just a moment. Let's talk about the believer first and then the unbeliever, because we're talking about two different judgments. In the judgment seat of Christ, as you and I stand before him, Jesus Christ is going to reveal our life. Now, that doesn't mean he's going to put it up on a screen for the whole world to look at and for them to say, can you believe that about him? Can you believe that about her? You know why we won't be saying that? Because we'll be thinking about it's coming, our turn's coming. And therefore, we're not going to do that. A few months ago, I went to a school out in Colorado, and it was a photography school, and a very outstanding teacher was teaching. And one of the things that he said the first night we were there was that the next day, they would put up all of our prints, and they would critique them. Well, I wasn't very happy about that to begin with, because I knew I was sitting among some very capable, skilled men. And so the next morning, the first two men whose names they called, they put their prints up, and I mean, they were absolutely fabulous. I sat there and thought, Lord, how can anybody do so well? And then I thought, oh my goodness, my turn's coming. Sure enough, my turn came. And I was number three. And when I put all of mine up compared to theirs, I felt like 1 John. I almost wanted to shrink away in comparison to how well they had done. But he was very kind to me, which I appreciate. And I thought to myself, these are just nine other men. And we all have our opinions as to what we think is good, bad, or indifferent. But in the judgment, it won't be an opinion. It's going to be the perfect mind of Christ. There's not going to be any opinion. So you and I are not going to be standing there in the judgment saying, looking at somebody else.

watched everybody else's sinful lifestyle pass before us, what we would be doing is just conjuring up our own ego. This is putting it all in human terms. Oh, boy, I'm glad I didn't kill anybody. Well, I'm certainly glad I didn't do the... Oh, I never robbed a bank, and I didn't do this. You know what's going to happen? When we stand before Him, He's going to separate the evil in our life, the bad in our life, from the good. Now, let me explain what He's not going to do. And I explain this often because I want you to understand it and never forget it. God is not going to put up His divine, holy balance scales and say, well, let's put all of you good over here on the right and all of you bad on the left. Now, if your bad outweighs your good, you're going to hell. And if your good outweighs your bad, then you're going to heaven. Because in the judgment seat of Christ, we will be there only because we are already saved. And that is a finished, settled issue in the mind of Christ. In the great white throne judgment at the end of time, everybody stands in that judgment. They're not going to be there to determine whether they're saved or lost. They're in that judgment because they are lost now. But as you and I stand before Him, He's going to separate the good from the evil. And I believe He is going to show us every bad, evil thing. He says there's going to be disclosure. Listen, the very motives of our heart are going to be shown. And all the evil things in life are going to be there. They're going to be revealed for what they are and having been pardoned by the blood of Jesus. Now, when the Bible says that He'll wipe away all tears from their eyes, I believe there is going to be a moment in which you and I certainly weep in the presence of Jesus Christ when we see all the evil we have done and the wickedness and the things. You say, I've never done any wickedness. That's your evaluation. The mind of God, sin and rebellion and evil is wicked in His eyes. And when we see the wickedness and the sin in our life in the past, our whole life, and we see how much of it is there, we're going to weep and grieve. He's going to show us that as covered by the blood. And what's going to happen is, while there's a moment of grief and wiping away the tears, there's suddenly this moment of great joy when He shows us the good and the fact that now this is how we're going to be rewarded. So we're not talking about standing in the presence of Jesus Christ and being just absolutely frightened to death and scared to death and looking at all the evil and full of grief and remorse and getting on our knees trying to repent. All that's over. The only reason you'll stand in that judgment is because you have been clothed in the righteousness of Christ and forgiven of every single sin. Then you say, why in the world does He want to show it to us then? I'll tell you why. And you see, as you look back over your life, however old you are, you can't remember a lot of things that you did wrong. You can remember the outstanding things, that is, things that you thought were really bad. But what about all the times you've gossiped? You didn't put that in the category of sin. That was just telling information. But God saw it as a different light. You think about all the things that we have done in our life, things we've said and things we've felt and things we've desired or failed to do. All the things back then in life that you can't even think about one millionth of those things. And you just think every waking day we're thinking, acting, feeling something. All of a sudden when He puts it all together, we're going to see it as it is. And you know what's going to happen? When we see that Jesus Christ has pardoned all of that, forgiven us of all of that, freed and liberated of all of that, the blood of Jesus Christ washed us from all of that, then our devotion and love and adoration of Jesus Christ is going to be intensified to such a degree that our minds cannot even think it and our emotions cannot even feel the love that we're going to feel for Him then, because we're going to see it for the first time like it really is. When I was saved at 12 years of age, I was grateful that God saved me. But oh, I'm telling you, when I stand in the judgment seat of Christ and I see what God has forgiven me for, I guarantee you that you and I together, as we stand before Him, we're going to worship Him and praise Him and honor Him and rejoice in ways that we've never even thought about rejoicing and thanking God. But see, we forget what He's forgiven us for. What has He forgiven us for? Every single thing we've ever done, everything we will ever do as long as we live, washed under the blood of Jesus Christ. And so while the judgment will be a moment of momentous unveiling, it is going to be a moment of great joy. Now, if you're lost, you can count that judgment out. You won't be in that one. You'll be in the judgment of the great white throne, where there will be nothing but tears, remorse, and crying out, and being banished, and eternally separated from God forever and ever and ever. He is our ruling judge, and the judgment is absolute.

0: absolutely inescapable. Everybody will be on time. The day is fixed for the judgment, and the day is fixed for your death and mine, and the day is fixed in which you and I will stand before Him and give an account. So what He's referring to here, He's simply referring to the time when you and I stand before Him and give an account. Now, that's the revelation, the unveiling of it all. The second thing that's going to happen, just two things, rewards. Because the Bible says He is going to reward us. Go back to Matthew chapter 5, for example, here in the Sermon on the Mount, in the Beatitudes, in one of the very beginning sections of these three chapters, 5, 6, and 7, which make up the Sermon on the Mount. Jesus many times speaks of rewards. And people say, well, you know, you shouldn't do anything just for reward. Well, Jesus said, be a good steward, you get rewarded. Obey God, you get rewarded. Disobey God, you lose your reward. Listen to what He said. Begin in verse 10. Blessed are those who've been persecuted for the sake of righteousness, for theirs is the kingdom of heaven. Blessed are you when men cast insults at you and persecute you and say all kinds of evil against you falsely on account of me. Rejoice and be glad, for your reward in heaven is great. For so they persecuted the prophets which were before you. And you remember in Matthew when He gives us the parable of the talents. One man received five, another two, another one. The man who received five and was faithful got five more. The man who received two was faithful, received two more. The man who received one, unfaithful, dug a hole, planted it, hid it away, tried to keep it for himself, he lost what he had. All through the Scriptures, there is evidence and teaching concerning reward. In fact, the very last chapter of the Bible, look at it. Revelation chapter 22. Listen to what he says. Revelation 22, verse 12. Very last chapter of the last book of the Bible. He says, behold, I am coming quickly, and my reward is with me to render to every man according to what he's done. So, what about these rewards? Turn, if you will, to 1 Corinthians chapter 3. 1 Corinthians chapter 3. And listen to what he says about rewards now. Let's read this passage and then let's look at it for a moment. Paul says in verse 10, according to the grace of God which was given to me as a wise master builder, I laid a foundation, another is building upon it, but let each man be careful how he builds upon it. Now Paul says, I went out and preached the gospel and established this church. God sends another messenger along and he disciples these people. Another messenger along and he passes these people. So they're building on what the apostle Paul had started, and each one has his own ministry. Listen to what he says in the last part now, verse 10. Let each man be careful how he builds upon it. That is, you and I are to be careful of the kind of life we build upon this relationship with Christ. That is, when you were saved, you received a brand new foundation. That is an eternal foundation. That is the eternal rock, the rock of ages we call it, who is Jesus Christ. That is, we got a brand new foundation. From the moment you and I were saved, we started building on that foundation. Every thought, every motive, every deed is a part of it. Then he says, verse 12, now if any man builds upon the foundation with gold, silver, precious stone, wood, hay, straw, each man's work will become evident. It'll be revealed, unveiled. For the day, that is the day of judgment, will show it, because it is to be revealed with fire, and the fire itself will test the quality of each man's work. If any man's work which he's built upon it remains, he shall receive a reward. If any man's work is burned up, he shall suffer loss, but he himself shall be saved, yet so as through fire. In that passage of Scripture, he is speaking of the judgment seat of Christ of believers. We'll come to the next judgment in just a moment. Here's what he's saying. He says that your life and mine is a life in which we are building upon the foundation of Christ from the moment you were saved. And Paul is using terms here that anybody would understand. He said, now you can build out of several types of material. You can build out of a type of material that would be like gold, silver, and let's say diamonds in substance. Things that will endure with time and stress and all the rest. Things that will endure even fire, gold, silver, precious stones, only purified by fire. He says, or you can build out of this substance called wood, straw, hay, stubble, corn shucks, things that are combustible. Now, can you imagine building a house today and building a very firm foundation, very thick, very heavy. And in that house, let's say that you decide to put brick, and let's say that you decide to put just plain old stones, and then every once in a while you'd add some corn shucks over here, and then you'd have a bunch of hay over here, and you'd have some old deteriorated rotten wood over here. How would you think if you drove up to a house and on the front of it you could see beautiful columns and beautiful brick job, but about every three or four layers of that is an old rotten board. And over here there's straw, and here's some corn shucks stuck up here. All around this thing you'd think, man, you've got to be out of your mind. I'm not about to buy that kind of house. Some of you have already bought it. You've already bought it. You know how you bought it? You've been building it. You've been in your life neglecting things that God commanded you to do, violating the law of God, transgressing the law of God, sinning against God, disobeying God. And he says all of these things are like putting corn shucks, wood, hay, and stubble, combustible things in the house that you're building to live in for eternity. He says that's the way we are building. Gold, silver, precious stone, wood, hay, corn shucks, straw, deteriorated wood. Something that is combustible and will burn in a split second. You say, I wouldn't buy a house like that, and I wouldn't build one like that. Some of you already have. You see, because since you gave your life to Jesus, some of you said, well, now that I'm saved, all that matters is that, you know, just so I'm saved, that's all that matters. That's not all that matters. Because you're building on that foundation of Christ. And think about this. Isn't it a disgrace to Jesus? Isn't it a dishonor to the Son of God to build on Him, the foundation of Christ, something that is full of wood, hay, and stubble, corn shucks, things that are not beautiful, make no contribution to a strong house that should be glorifying the Lord God? The man who drinks, pours into his body that which destroys it, or smokes, or commits immorality, or whatever we may choose to do in our life, that dishonors the temple of the Holy Spirit is like building a house with wood, hay, and stubble. But what he's talking about is our very life. Now, when he says that it's going to be tested by fire, does that mean that when you stand in the judgment, God's going to put the torch to you? No. Doesn't mean that. But here's what I believe it means. When I think about some passages that describe Jesus, and there are lots of them, and describe him in different ways, I think about the idea of the judgment, and I think about how it's going to be to stand in the presence of Jesus Christ. Listen to this. Don't even turn to it. Just listen to it, and I'll tell you where it is. And I turned to see the voice that was speaking with me. His head and his hair were white like wool, like snow, and his eyes were a flame of fire. Now think about this. When you and I stand in the presence of Jesus Christ, what is it that's going to make my wood, hay, and stubble, the corn shucks in my life, instantaneously disappear? In the presence of Jesus Christ, you and I will be looking into the eyes of perfect holiness and absolute justice. One glance at Him and one glance at us, there'll be no arguments and no defense. We will be in absolute agreement with Him that these things do not fit the life of the child of God. And these things have no eternal value. And this is part of my loss that I allowed wood, hay, and stubble that could not stand the heat of flames. The omniscient look of the infinite Christ, infinite in wisdom. John the Beloved said on the Isle of Patmos in the book of the Revelation, and when I saw him, his hair was white like wool and his eyes a flame of fire. Absolute perfect knowledge. And all of a sudden, you and I will be in agreement with Him. God, Lord Jesus, these things should never have been in my life. You're absolutely correct. Let me remind you that all the wood, hay, and stubble found in our life indicate loss of reward. It isn't something that is just consumed in a second. It is loss. Because you see, we have built into our life attitudes and actions and deeds of fail those things and those ways that God commanded of us. And so at some point there's going to be a loss. Now listen to what he says in this passage, back to 1 Corinthians chapter 3. He says, if any man's work which he's built upon it, you see, listen, he's not talking about the foundation. The foundation's Christ. That's a settled issue. Listen to me. That's a settled issue. You can't be lost. Notice what he says. He didn't say if any man's foundation. He says if any man's work which he has built upon it, upon what's the foundation, who is Christ, remains, that is, if the house remains, he shall receive a reward. If any man's work, any portion of it, is burned up, he shall suffer loss. He himself shall be saved, yet so as through fire, saved through the judgment. Not saved from judgment, but saved through the judgment. Now, let me ask you a question. Do you think somehow when you and I get to heaven, we can make up for that loss? No way. There's not a single verse in the Bible that implies in its slightest condition of any making up for, repentance of, and doing better after we get to heaven to make up for what we missed on earth. Listen, what you and I lose at the judgment is lost forever. And somebody says, well, really, all that matters is that I get in. Let me just say one word to you, my friend. In the judgment, you will understand that is the most foolish, stupid, idiotic, ridiculous thought that ever passed through your brain. Because you see, the Bible says that Jesus said to his disciples through a parable, because you've been faithful in a little bit, I'm going to make you ruler over much. You know what he was saying? That when you and I get to heaven, that we're going to have places of responsibility, that we're going to have opportunities in heaven, that we're going to be delegated responsibility in heaven based on what we've done and how faithful we've been down here. Now, that's for eternity. You'd mean to tell me that all you really want to do is just so I get in, that's all that matters. You have a very distorted view of God and no respect whatsoever for the cross and little respect and honor for God if all you want to do is miss hell and get to heaven. In fact, if that's your attitude, my friend, you need to ask yourself the question, have I ever really been saved by the grace of God? The book of Proverbs says, a wise man plans for the future. A wise man looks ahead and plans for the future. If I should ask you fathers, how many of you, unless you're extremely wealthy and don't need any, how many of you fathers have life insurance so that if something happens to you, your family's taken care of? You say, well, I surely have done that. Why did you do it? You were wise enough to look ahead and plan for the future. Let me ask you this. How many of you have trusted Jesus Christ as your personal Savior and yielded yourself to Him and are by the power of the Holy Spirit living for Jesus Christ and investing your time and your talents and your gifts and your treasures for the kingdom of God and the glory of God? Oh, well, you know, one of these days I'm probably going to get a little bit more religious than I am and be more dedicated, friend. Every day you and I live in rebellion toward God and disobedience to Him, we are losing eternally every single day. You say, but hasn't forgiveness taken care of my sin? Forgiveness has taken care of the penalty of it. But it hasn't taken care of the loss of reward which would have been yours had you obeyed God. It is a foolish, blind person, short-sighted to your nose, who thinks the only thing that matters is just so I get by down here. I don't believe that's loving Christ. I know it's not. And the rewards? What are they going to be like? One thing I know. Listen, when I think about how good God is and how wonderfully He provides, and I think about the blood of Christ and the cross, the crucifixion, and the resurrection to affirm everything that He did and to give me all the hope and assurance that I need, and I think about that His pardon is absolutely complete. Listen, if He's done that much already, what do you think heaven is going to be like? Amen. And every once in a while somebody says, well, it was just a little touch of heaven. Just think, clothed in an absolutely transformed body like the body of Christ. No sin, nothing in your brain, nothing in your mind to hinder perfect understanding. Perfect joy, nothing to hinder your emotions, but perfect and complete, absolute, total divine feeling. We think that we love and know how to be loved. You just wait till we get to heaven when there's not a thing within us to keep us from being absolutely perfectly loved and being able to love perfectly in return. Now, you've not heard me say a thing about gold streets and silver cabins and all that kind of stuff in heaven. First of all, I don't think it's going to be like that. You know the most important thing about heaven? It's not where I'm going to live and what I'm going to be doing. It's going to be this, that my relationship with the Son of God is going to be absolutely perfect. Perfect. That this Jesus whom I have loved all of these years, and this Jesus whom I desire to see, and this Jesus whom I hunger to know, I'm going to see Him, I'm going to know Him, I'm going to know Him perfectly and fully, and spend the rest of eternity knowing Him and knowing Him and enjoying Him and loving Him and feeling loved in return. But every day of your life and mine determines our capacity and our privilege and our responsibility in heaven. It's not going to be the same for everybody. There's not a single verse in the Bible that says it's going to be the same for everybody. Not a single verse can you take to prove that heaven's going to be the same for everybody. It's not going to be that way. It is a short-sighted man or woman who thinks, well, just so I get in, that's all that matters. You won't think that in that day. Then what about the man who's rejected Christ as he stands in the great white throne judgment? The Bible says a book was opened, which is a book of life, and your name's not there. The books were opened, which record all the works. And what will be the basis of God's judgment for everybody, lost and saved? Listen carefully. The light of truth that we've known, the opportunities we've had, and what we've done with them. You're going to be responsible for light and truth and light and truth and light and truth and light and truth and light and truth and light and truth and light and truth. You have no excuse in the eyes of God. You've heard the truth. And some of you have heard it for years and years and years and years. You know the truth. And many of you have listened and watched. You know the truth. And look at the opportunities you've had to grow. You know what a man said to me about a month or so ago? He came to me right down here, right there. He said to me, Pastor, he said, I want to apologize to you for something. I said, whatever it is, you're forgiven. That's always my answer because that's the truth. You're forgiven. He said, well, I want to tell you what it is. He said, 10 years ago, I left this church. He said, I got a little upset. I didn't like where I was going, so I left. He said, I've been to church after church for 10 years. He said, I've been back about 2 months, somewhere thereabouts. And he says, the one thing I want to ask you to forgive me for is a wrong attitude that motivated me to leave. He says, because I realized in these last 2 months that for 10 long years, what I have missed in learning the truth about God, and I have lost 10 years of spiritual growth because I got upset over a little something that was absolutely insignificant. I'm responsible for the light that I know, the opportunity I have, and what I do with it. And so are you. Which means that some of you who have heard the gospel and heard the gospel and heard the gospel and rejected Christ, when you stand in His presence, you're going to have to give an account for every time you've ever heard Him and rejected Him. And when the books are opened, and your sins and your evil and your wickedness, it may have been sophisticated. It may have been well-meaning things that you did, but deep down inside, God knew your motives. Listen, He's not going to weigh your good and your evil. And if your good outweighs your evil, you're going to heaven. If the evil outweighs the bad, you're going to hell. That's not the way He operates. The way He operates is on one condition. Have you or have you not received Jesus Christ as your personal Savior? If you have not, it's all over. It's just a matter of how much you're going to suffer for eternity. And if you have received Him, how much reward you're going to have. And I say all of that to say this, that living a Christian life is serious business. You can joke about some things, don't joke about Jesus. Don't joke about the cross. Don't joke about the blood. And for God's sake, and I say that in a holy fashion, for the Lord's sake, don't ever use His name in some profane fashion. Because He says, every idle word, man shall give an account. And at the judgment, these people who say, Jesus Christ this, and they use His name in a profane fashion, I'm here to tell you, you give an account for every single time you misuse the name of Christ. I end by simply saying this. Jesus Christ is everything He says He is. And one thing He is, and He will execute it, He is our ruling judge. While He's our loving Savior, the pardon for all of our sins, one of these days, because we are delegated as stewards, we will give an account to Him. And what you and I want to do is to be able to stand before Him and knowing in our heart that amidst even our disobedience, that our heart was bent toward Him. You see, the only thing you're going to have when you get there is what you sent on before. Have you ever seen anybody at a funeral service with about $1 million in $20 bills, or $50 bills, $100 bills crammed into the casket? All the only thing you could see is their face. You know why they didn't put anything in there? They can't take it with them. The only thing you can get to heaven is what you send on beforehand, listen, by good works. It's what I do in this life that matters, not what I do when I'm dead and gone. But on the other hand, let me leave you with one last reminder. When you and I are gone, people are still going to be impacted by your life. And when you and I stand in the judgment, God is not only going to reward us for what we did in this life, He's going to reward us for what we did after we were gone. So when some parent says, well, you know, I did my best, or listen, that's their problem, that's their responsibility, do their own thing. Oh, no. How many of you have said, well, my mother passed away about 10 years ago. I can still remember things she said to me. I can still remember things my dad said. Some of my dad's still in me. Some of my mother's still in me. Sure they are. I'll tell you something else. What you've done and what you've said and what you've not done and what you've not said, some of that is still in people who know you, love you, who have been intimately related to you. Friend, we can't separate ourselves from other folks. We are responsible to Christ, not only for this life, before death, but this life after death. Lord Jesus, hallelujah to Your precious name, that Your blood has covered every sin. Praise You that Your grace is greater than all of our sin. We praise You that the cross is our hope, that all hope is wrapped up in the cross and the resurrection of Jesus Christ. We humble ourselves before You and praise You and worship You and adore You and turn our hearts and our faces before You in praise and worship and thanksgiving. And pray that You might so work in our heart that our desire is not just to get to heaven, but to leave every impact that we can that would honor You, that would point others to You, that would send the signal that Christ and Christ alone is man's hope. And Lord Jesus, I pray for those people who are listening today who are unsaved. Would You speak to their heart and help them to understand? They've heard the truth, the simple gospel truth, the eternal, unchangeable, unalterable, irrevocable truth. And therefore, we shall all give an account. I pray for those who need to be saved that right now they may be willing to pray this simple prayer. Lord Jesus, I have sinned against You. I do believe that You died on the cross for my sin. I receive Your forgiveness, Your pardon, Your salvation by faith. I receive You as my personal Savior. Here is my life, Lord. Thank you, Father, that every person who prays that prayer sincerely, their sins just got covered with the blood, saved and eternally secure forever. I thank you for your incomparable love for all of us. And, oh, Jesus, may our hearts be so turned toward you that loving you will be the motivation for our life. For it is in your name we ask it. Amen. This is Charles Stanley of In Touch Ministries. If you're hungry for truth, you've found a great place to start. 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And we're looking forward to helping you grow in touch with Jesus Christ.
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2: Your compliments could be doing more harm than good. Here's a moment with Charles Stanley.
0: Let's say that a person performs very, very well, and you want to praise them, and you express that. Sometimes that person can't handle it. And what happens is they begin to expect it. When a person begins to expect and anticipate and draw out of you praise, and then what's happened is they have abused the awesome position they have and the privilege. When they can't handle it, that same praise that builds up this person and their self-esteem and makes them better at what they do can destroy this person. Because if they can't handle the way you genuinely express your appreciation and they want more and more of it, then what's happening is they're not doing it for the right motive. Secondly, they're going to get into this trench that's going to head them in a direction that they're going to make a big mistake in life. And so their motives get all mixed up because instead of trying to please God, now they're trying to please you, because if they please you, you're going to parade them before other people. And you have to be wise as to how much you give, where they are, can they handle that? Because some people go ahead and just talk about how what you said about them and la la la, and then they get prideful and egotistical. It's amazing that you can, in the right spirit, ruin somebody.
2: At intouch.org, you'll find resources to help you learn more about how to interact with others in a godly way.
0: So now let's say that you've damaged the relationship that you really and truly value. How do you get it back together? How do you get the pieces back together? How is there healing and retrieving and rescuing this hindered, broken, hurtful relationship that you really and truly cherish? How do you get it back together? If you love somebody, really and truly love somebody, does it make any difference whose fault it is? Not really. If you want to mend it, you assume responsibility.
2: We find many examples in the Bible of the value of close friends. But what if a relationship has soured? Can you restore what was lost? Today on In Touch, the teaching ministry of Dr. Charles Stanley, will hear guidance from the Word of God for healing troubled friendships.
0: A friend is a treasure. A friend is someone who loves you. A friend is someone who loves you when you're not very lovable. A friend is someone who will catch you when you fall. Someone who will accept the worst about you and help you to become the best you can possibly be. A friend is someone with whom you can share the deepest experiences of your life every day if you choose to. A friend is someone whom, when the world walks out, they're still standing there by your side. And that makes friendships very, very valuable. I read something the other day that I thought was so interesting because it describes oftentimes something that we forget, and that is, it said, make new friends, but keep the old. One is silver, and the other is gold. And when you think about friends and how long it takes us to develop real godly friendships, real genuine lasting friendships, it takes a while. And therefore, if you are late in life beginning to develop friends, you don't have long to enjoy them, or do they have long to enjoy you? And that's why we need to take care of our friendships. We need to watch over them, because the truth is, a real, true, genuine friend is a gift of God's mercy to every one of us. And then there are those times, though, that when our friendships have problems, somebody walks out right when you need them.
3: or you decide that you can't continue that friendship and you decide to walk out. Or it may be that you don't value that friendship enough. And so therefore, as a result, the friendship just sort of disintegrates and they go their way and you go your way. You don't necessarily decide to do it. It just sort of happens. But it happens for some very specific reasons. And what I want to talk about in this message is simply this. I want to talk about the problems we have in our friendship, problems we have in our relationship. And I want to talk about troubled friendships. I want you to turn to just one verse in the Bible for the simple reason that there are many verses we could talk about. And I just want you to look, if you will, in the 16th chapter of the Proverbs and the 28th verse. And notice what he says, a perverse man spreads strife, and a slanderer separates intimate friends. And so oftentimes we develop friendships that don't last. We intend for them to last, but they don't. And there are some very, very specific reasons why they do not last. Now, how do you damage this relationship, this fellowship, this friendship? How do you damage that? Well, let's think about how you damage it. And we damage it in ways that probably we don't even realize. And the first way we damage it is this, selfishness. You see, if you really want to decide whether you love somebody or not, ask yourself the question, am I asking most of the time what they can do for me, how they can meet my needs, or am I primarily interested in how I can meet their need and make them happy and cause them to have joy and help them in their relationship with the Lord or with other people? So selfishness, you want to damage your relationship, you add that. Secondly, is manipulation. Manipulation is simply another word for control. And a person who is trying to control the other person all the time, you can't build. Listen, that will damage a friendship as much as anything. Nobody likes to be manipulated, controlled, underhandedly, backhandedly controlled. Now, people can control each other by manipulating them by finances, by belittling them, or they can manipulate them in other ways. You can manipulate people sexually. You can withhold sex from your marriage partner to manipulate them to do something for you, which is a cruel way to try to govern or control someone else's life. There are lots and lots of ways you can manipulate someone. It damages a relationship. Then, of course, there is jealousy. You want to damage your friendship? Jealousy says, I'm going to hold tight to what's mine, and I don't want anything to look like it's going to intrude. Well, now, if you love someone and you have a genuine friendship, we're not talking about marriage partners now. We're talking about just genuine, close, intimate friends, another kind of friends. And so if you're the kind of person who cannot stand anybody to even look like they're going to be a friend to your friend, that will absolutely ultimately destroy a relationship and a friendship. So jealousy does not work. It's very damaging. Then there's criticism. You want to destroy a friendship, then you set your antennas out to find everything you can that displeases you in the other person, the way they dress, the way they look, the way they talk. You look for the ways that they don't live up to your expectations. In other words, you know what? You want to destroy a friendship. You just get in that critical mode. And this doesn't work, and I'm not pleased with that. And you criticize them for this one. You know what happens after a while? They walk away. You know why? Because they can't handle it. Here's the way you can tell whether criticism is good or not. Now listen carefully. Listen, say amen. Amen. The criticism is right when it hurts you far more deeply to be critical of something he or she did or said, or their attitude, than it does. In other words, it hurts you more than it hurts them. When it's just something that you just don't like, it may be that you need to think about whether it's even worth saying. And you see, we all have to let some things pass. If you've got to criticize everything you see in a person that doesn't suit you, you'll never have any friends. Just let it pass. What difference does it make? Ask yourself the question, is that significant? Or is it insignificant? Does that just happen once? Or is this a habit? If it's a habit, then let's deal with it. But if it's just something that you don't particularly like, criticism will absolutely destroy a relationship. Then explosions. Usually when people explode and they've got all this pent-up anger that has been built up week after week and month after month or year after year, whatever it might be, maybe they don't even realize what's going on. But they just explode. Here's the tragedy. Sometimes they will do something that they can't undo. Sometimes they may say something that is so painful and so absolutely penetrating and devastating to the other person's sense of self-esteem or self-worth, they can't get over it. They just can't get over it. Many friendships have been destroyed by people who just explode and wipe out everybody around them. We have to be able to control what we think, and the best thing to do is don't let it go on. Then there is also this whole idea of disloyalty. Somebody says to your face, oh, you're my friend, I love you, and next thing you know, they're behind your back talking about you, leaving little innuendos, implying things that other people can infer that it means one thing and something other than you mean. Disloyalty is disheartening. It's terrible. It's destructive. It reaches down to your heart because here's a person that you thought really and truly were loyal, a person that was loyal to you, and they aren't. Then there is just absolute pure dishonesty. And that is, you can't trust them. You can't have a relationship with somebody you don't trust. It just doesn't work. You have to trust them. People make mistakes. If they're willing to face it, yes, you're absolutely right. I told a lie. I was weak at that point, or I was afraid, or whatever it might be. At least deal with it. Admit it. Confess it. Repent of it. Say, you know, please forgive me. Help me to understand. Or it may be that you didn't intend to say something, but you did. But when it's intended, that's dishonesty. It'll destroy a relationship. Last word is one that we don't usually think about, and that's busyness. You want to destroy a relationship? Don't ever meet. Don't ever talk. It won't work. Busyness that neglects my friendship, that doesn't have time for a relationship. I don't have time to talk. I don't have time to go out to eat with you. I don't have time to sit down and talk. I don't have time to listen. You can't have a relationship without time. And too busy will destroy that relationship. Now let's say, for example, that you've damaged the relationship that you really and truly value. How do you retrieve it? How do you heal it? How do you get it back together? How do you get the pieces back together? How is there healing and retrieving and rescuing this hindered, broken, hurtful relationship that you really and truly cherish? How do you get it back together? Well, the first thing you do is this. You address it. You say to your friend, you know, there's something in our relationship that's not right. Maybe something I did, or maybe I misunderstood, but I think we have a problem, and I would like for us to at least face it and deal with it, and I'm willing to do that. The second thing you do is determine what happened. What happened in this relationship? What was said? What was understood or misunderstood? What did I do? What did he do or she do? That is, you determine what is it, where and when did it, what made it get off track when it was going so well. The third thing is this, apologize. You say, suppose it's not my fault. That's not an issue. Because, listen, if the friendship is worth saving, it's worth assuming responsibility, whatever responsibility you had. Maybe you say it was totally his or her fault. Let me ask you a question. If you love somebody, really and truly love somebody, does it make any difference whose fault it is? Not really. If you want to mend it, you assume responsibility. Very important. You say, you know, I want to apologize because I must have done something that caused this to happen. Now, if it's something the other person did, it wasn't your fault anyway. You're still winning. What are you doing? You're assuming responsibility because what you're saying is this. This relationship and this friendship is so important to me. You know what? I'm willing to take the heat. I'm willing to take the discipline. You say, you know what that is? You call it unconditional love. That's what you call it. You're willing to take it, no matter whether you deserve it or not. It's not the issue. And so you say to that person, I apologize. I'm very sorry. And the next thing you do to remember is you refuse to blame and you refuse to defend yourself. That person says, here's what you did. I did not do anything of the sort. What's the goal? Is the goal to be right or to win the person? Is the goal to be right or save the relationship? If I don't care anything about the relationship, I can say, you know what? You're blind as a bat. That's what you did. You're just projecting on me what you think. That's not true at all. And you know what? This is the beginning of fellowships, relationships, friendships and marriages that go down the drain. It's not my fault, it's your fault. And on people go, what happened for full on? They have so damaged their relationship, somebody walks away. So what you have to be willing to say is, you know what? Whatever my part is, or I want to apologize. And so you refuse to defend yourself. And then here's what you do. We talk about saving a fellowship, relationship. You say, what can I do to repair this? What can I do? Tell me something that I can do to help in this relationship. Whatever it takes, I'm willing to do that. So you ask for a suggestion of how you can repair it. What do I need to do? And then the next thing you do is you make a commitment. You say, I'm committed to rebuilding this fellowship, this relationship, this friendship. I'm committed to rebuilding that. Whatever it takes, I'm willing to do it. Now, once you've come this far, I want to give you four questions that'd be good to ask yourself. You really want to save this friendship. There are four questions that I'd like to suggest that you ask. Number one is this, and this is so very, very, very important. I want to ask you, are you listening? Say amen. All right, here's the first question. Am I projecting on my friend something that happened in my past? Let's say, back in your past somewhere, you were deeply, deeply hurt. And maybe it was some woman in your life, or maybe some friendship, relationship that someone you deeply, deeply loved. And they betrayed you. They were disloyal to you. They were dishonest with you. And they walked away when you thought that person was one of the dearest friends you could possibly have. Now, what does a person naturally normally do? They start building their defenses. And they build defenses so it cannot happen again. So therefore, someone comes along and you begin to be a little close to that person and you begin to feel it. And so next thing you know, you're being critical of something the other person's life. And it's very real to you, very real. What you don't realize is this, because of past hurts, you are taking your past emotional experiences and projecting it on the other person, not even realizing that you are blaming them for something that somebody else did to you years and years and years ago. That is so common and so destructive, it's absolutely amazing. When you project on a friend something out of your past, something deep down inside, you may have been hurt, it could be one of many things. And what happens is you're going to destroy that friendship. If you want to retrieve that friendship, you've got to lay down the past. A second question you'd ask yourself is this: am I just too fearful to have a close relationship with anybody? In other words, is the problem in my friendship the fact that that person's getting too close and I'm a little bit uncomfortable with it? In other words, I got a hell out of space. Give me room. Now, it's one thing to smother somebody and to be possessive of them. You don't want to be smothering. But is the truth that when that person begins to become close to you, something inside of you don't even know what it is, something inside of you just raises right up or you pull right down. I can't handle this. And what is you can't handle? I just can't handle it. What it is you have this defense mechanism up because you're afraid to have an intimate relationship with somebody else because you've been hurt and you said you would never be hurt again no matter what. Let me say one word to you. And this is something that's been said probably 1,000 years, but it's true. It is a whole lot better to have loved and lose it than never to have loved at all. It's better to have a great friend and lose them than never to have had a friendship at all. If you're one of those persons who is so dead set on not being hurt in life, you're in for a lot of disappointments because you're going to get hurt over and over and over and over again. The only difference between you and somebody who has a dear friend, they've got somebody to share their hurt with, and you've got to stuff it. You got to keep it to yourself. You don't have anybody you can talk to about it. So you have to ask yourself the question, is my problem in my friendship the fact that I'm really fearful, too fearful to have a close, intimate relationship? Now, the same thing would be true of men and women. So sometimes women have probably more intimate relationships than men, and somehow, you know, men just don't want to say too much. It's just macho, strong. You know what? None of that scriptural. There's nothing to that, except that it'll damage your relationships. Then there's another question you need to ask. Do I have unreal expectations of this relationship? Am I expecting more than this person's able to give? Listen, there's some people who have an enormous amount to give. They know how to love and they know how to express it. They know how to be happy and peaceful and contented in life. They know how to give of themselves. And some people don't. Listen, not only do they not give of themselves, they don't even know how. They don't even know how to love you. They don't have it on the inside. They don't have the capacity to love. So if you understand that, then you build that relationship. And here's what that means. You're going to have to give more. You're going to have to do more. You're going to have to probably forgive more because they're not there yet. But if you value that relationship, you'll do whatever's necessary to save it. One last question. There are many questions, but one last I'll mention. Are these feelings of rejection in my friendship because he or she is rejecting me, or is it because I have such a poor sense of self-esteem and poor sense of self-worth, I don't think I really deserve acceptance, and I don't deserve this kind of friendship, and I don't deserve that kind of love, I don't deserve this kind of relationship, I don't deserve this kind of intimacy? And what you're doing is you are feeling rejected, not because they've rejected you, you just don't feel worthy of somebody just pouring out love on you and loving you and with an abundance of love, because that's their person. That's the way they know how to love, and yet you don't. You can heal a damaged relationship if you want to, if you choose to, if you try to, if you're persistent at it. One last thing I'd say is this. Ask God to show you how to help your friend become a godly person. If you'll ask God to help your friend become a godly person, God will work in your life in the most awesome fashion to help you strengthen, heal, recover, and rescue what will turn out more than likely to be a wonderful, intimate, loving relationship that you'll be glad you didn't lose.
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2: 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Here's a moment with Charles Stanley.
3: Let's say that a person performs very, very well, and you want to praise them, and you express that. Sometimes that person can't handle it. And what happens is they begin to expect it. When a person begins to expect and anticipate and draw out of you praise, and then what's happened is they have abused the awesome position they have and the privilege. When they can't handle it, that same praise that builds up this person and their self-esteem and makes them better at what they do can destroy this person. Because if they can't handle the way you genuinely express your appreciation and they want more and more of it, then what's happening is they're not doing it for the right motive. Secondly, they're going to get into this trench that's going to head them in a direction that they're going to make a big mistake in life. And so their motives get all mixed up, because instead of trying to please God, now they're trying to please you, because they please you, you're going to parade them before other people. And you have to be wise as to how much you give, where they are, can they handle that? Because some people go ahead and just talk about how what you said about them and la la la, and then they get prideful and egotistical. It's amazing that you can, in the right spirit, ruin somebody.
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3: What do you fear most in life? Is it loss of financial security? Is it the loss of your health? Maybe the loss of your job, your vocation, the area in which you have worked all these years? Maybe it's a relationship, or maybe somebody in your family, maybe your children. Maybe the thing that you fear most of all is rejection, or the fear of failure. All of us have those things in life that at times either overwhelm us either for a moment, or some people live in fear all of their lives. They can always come up with something to be afraid of. And what they don't realize is that fear is like poison running through your system. Because when a person lives in fear, ultimately it's going to take its toll on your health, on your emotions, on your spirit, that is your relationship to God. God never intended for you and me to live in fear. This is why Paul said to young Timothy, he said, God has not given you the spirit of fear, but of power and of love and of a sound mind. I wonder, what is it that you're afraid of? What is it that harasses you, gnaws at you? What is it that disturbs you and bothers you? What is it that you wake up with every morning, go to bed with every night? Somehow it just hovers over you, this anxiety, this fear. Well, when he says God did not give you that spirit of fear, then it must come from some other place. And if God did not give it to you, it must not be his will, then God has some other way to live rather than cloaked by fear. This is the third message in our series entitled The Empowering Emotions. And today we talk about the empowering emotion of courage. And I want you to turn, if you will, to Joshua chapter 1. A wonderful, wonderful chapter in God's Word. One of the most beautiful ones concerning courage. And just to remind you of what courage is the firmness of spirit that faces danger and intense difficulties in life without flinching or retreating. It is the firmness of spirit that faces difficulties, extreme difficulties, hardships, trials in life without flinching or without retreating. And you'll recall in this particular passage, this is a challenge that God gives to Joshua concerning this matter of courage. Now, I want you to listen carefully. If you will listen to this message and get this truth in your heart and let it sink, I'm here to tell you it's going to help you year after year, event and challenge in your life after challenge, if you'll just recall at least a portion of this message. So let's begin in Joshua chapter 1. Now it came about after the death of Moses, the servant of the Lord, that the Lord spoke to Joshua, the son of Nun, Moses' servant, saying, Moses, my servant, is dead. Now therefore rise, cross this Jordan, you and all this people,

shall give this people possession of the land which I swore to their fathers to give them. Only be strong and very courageous. Be careful to do according to all the law which Moses my servant commanded you. Do not turn from it to the right or to the left, so that you may have success wherever you go. This book of the law shall not depart from your mouth, but you shall meditate on it day and night, so that you may be careful to do according to all that is written therein. Then you will make your way prosperous, and then you'll have success. Have I not commanded you, be strong and courageous? Do not tremble or be dismayed, for the Lord your God is with you wherever you go. What in the world would cause God to say to this man three times, be strong and courageous, be strong and courageous, be strong and courageous? I'll tell you why. Because just like you and I face challenges in life, Joshua was facing the greatest challenge of his life. He'd faced challenges before along with Moses because he'd been his general, had been with him, walked with him many, many years. And now, here's what's happening. Moses is dead. And God is saying to Joshua, Joshua, I'm giving you the responsibility of completing the task, leading the nation of Israel across the Jordan into the promised land. He knew that Joshua understood the awesomeness of this responsibility. And naturally, he would feel very inadequate, very insecure, and more than likely, very fearful. And so he says to him three times, be strong and very courageous. And if you'll think about the position that he's in, here now he's in the position of leading some 2 million people or so, maybe more than that, over the Jordan in the promised land, to take a land that God had promised to Abraham, Isaac, and Jacob, the whole nation of Israel. Not only that, God's greatest leader was now dead. And so naturally, Joshua had some thoughts running through his mind that probably caused him to shiver when he thought about it. Now he has the responsibility that Moses had. Not only that, he had asked himself this question. I wonder if they'll follow me. They just got through mourning Moses' death for 30 days. Now, are these people going to follow me? Suppose I fail in this task. Moses was one of the greatest men who've ever lived, and probably at that time who'd ever lived. And how do I know they're going to want to follow me? And having seen Moses and how God spoke to him and spoke through him and worked through him, who am I to follow in the footsteps of this great man? And more than likely, this must have run through Joshua's mind lots of times because you see, Joshua was with him for 40 years in the wilderness as they wandered in the wilderness. Joshua was with Moses when he watched him walk into Pharaoh's palace, the most powerful man on the earth at that time. And the only thing he had in his hand was a shepherd's staff, and he commanded Pharaoh to let the nation of Israel go. He was with him when he walked to the Red Sea and saw Moses lift that rod and the sea part right before his eyes. And then to watch all the Egyptian charioteers drown in the water when they had all finished crossing. He had watched them as he had gone up to Mount Sinai when God came down in fire and thunder, spoke to him face to face, gave him the law, gave him the commandments. He watched him come down from the mountain with his face so aglow that they could hardly even look upon the face of Moses because he'd been the very presence of the glory of God. He'd watched this man, for example, get water out of a rock. He'd watched miracle after miracle after miracle. And now he had this awesome responsibility, this awesome challenge in his life to take up the responsibility that he left off and to move them into the promised land. I don't think any of us could possibly begin to understand the weight and the burden and the possible fear that must have gripped him when he thought it. Now, the reason I know that God understands where we are is because he said to him three times, be courageous, be very courageous, take courage, Joshua. He knew what he was thinking. He knew what he was feeling. And you see, all of us face those times in our life when we have either those brief moments of fear, when we fear failure in a given situation, or when we fear that someone is going to mistreat us, or when we fear, as we said, the loss of job or loss of health or whatever it might be, loss of loved ones, new job, new challenges in life. All of us have those moments. But you see, the problem is that most people live in fear. They live in fear of all different kinds of things that could possibly happen to them.

0: This is not the will of God. God intends for His children to be courageous, to be bold, to trust Him, and to walk in life victoriously, not in defeat. If you are walking and living in fear, you are walking and living in an attitude that is absolutely, totally opposite from what God planned for your life. You'll never be able to enjoy the happiness. You'll never be able to enjoy contentment in your life. You'll never be able to enjoy the will of God as long as you are afraid and live in fear. Some people are afraid of God. Now, if you're living in sin, you have a reason to be afraid. But if you're a child of God, you have no reason to be afraid of Him. To fear Him means to reverence Him, to stand in awe before Him, and to acknowledge the greatness of God. But one of the wonderful things about Scripture is that God certainly wants us to realize that He understands why, when we face certain challenges, that even God gives us. For example, let's say, here's a young man, and let's say he's in his 30s, doing well in his job, and God begins to work in his life, and finally he realizes that God's calling him to go into the ministry, and he has 3 children, and therefore he's to take his family, go away to school somewhere. How's he going to make a living? What's his wife going to think about this? How's his children going to grow up? Who's going to pay the bills? He's got lots of questions that would frighten, and it caused great consternation or frustration and anxiety to any young person, especially a young Christian. And so God understands that. He understands when we walk in the hospital room and we see the condition of someone we love. God understands why we have those fears, but He doesn't want us to live in it. He wants us to live courageously, boldly, confidently, trusting Him in every aspect of our life. So it's interesting, and I want to take you through some scriptures. Now listen carefully. I've said this over and over and over again. One of the greatest ways God uses to strengthen our faith, to strengthen us in every single area of our life, is to see what He's done in the past in the lives of others. So I want to take you through some scriptures that should show you how. God was so sensitive to these Old Testament characters. He knew they were afraid. He knew they had reasons to fear in their own human strength. Who would want to have stepped into Moses' shoes? And of course, one of the things that frightened, and I do believe this probably frightened Joshua, one of the things that frightened Joshua most is that he had been with Moses when the people of Israel rebelled against him over and over and over again. And on one occasion, they were going to stone him to death. Well, if they would stone Moses, surely they wouldn't have to think twice to stone Joshua if he crossed them. And so he lived with this. And God said to him, be strong and very courageous. And what I want you to notice here in these scriptures we're going through, because God understands that, He is willing to assure us over and over and over again because He understands that we have natural, normal fears. We're all human beings. They're just some things that get our attention, and oftentimes they will frighten us. And so I want us to look at these passages. I want you to turn with me, if you will, to them. And I want you to mark them. And the 2 or 3 principles here I don't want you to forget, because this is so very important when you and I are going through difficulty. So I want us to go back, if you will, and let's start with just go back a couple of pages in your Bible to Deuteronomy chapter 31. Just a few pages there, just the book before, Deuteronomy 31. Now, God is telling the nation of Israel that He's not, that through Moses, He's not going to lead them in the promised land, but Joshua is going to be the man that leads them. And so now God, through Moses, is encouraging the whole nation. Listen to what He says in chapter 31, verse 6. He says, be strong and courageous. Do not be afraid or tremble at them, talking about their enemies, when they walked into the promised land, Hittites, Jebusites, Hivites, all Philistines, all kinds of enemy. He said, don't be afraid of them. He said, don't tremble before them. For the Lord your God is the one who goes with you. He will not fail you or forsake you. Then Moses called to Joshua and said to him, in the sight of all the people, be strong and courageous, for you shall go with this people into the land which the Lord has sworn to their fathers to give them, and you shall give it to them as an inheritance, which is saying, Joshua, you're the man. Then he says, and the Lord is the one who goes ahead of you. He will be with you. He will not fail you or forsake you. Do not fear or be dismayed. Listen very carefully to what God said to him. Now listen, what God said to Israel, what God said to Joshua, what God said to Moses, He says to every single one of His children who go through difficult, trying times in their life. Listen to what He said. He said 2 things very significant. Look, if you will, in verse 6. Be strong and courageous. Do not be afraid or tremble at them, for the Lord your God is the one who goes with you. Did you get that? God is going with you. Verse 8, and the Lord is the one who goes ahead of you. He will be with you. He will not fail you or forsake you. Listen to that. He says, first of all, God's going with you. Secondly, God's going ahead of you, which was his way of saying, God will take care of your enemy before you get there. And you recall when they had gone to Jericho and to Ai and the defeats that they suffered and so forth. But you'll remember in Jericho, for example, that the scripture says that when they sent the spies in, the people had already heard about the victories and the Red Sea experience, and the scripture says that the people had lost heart. They'd lost all courage against these Israelites. God always goes ahead of you and me. Listen to this carefully. Wherever he sends you, he's already there. Wherever he sends you, God is always and already making a way. He is going with you and he is going before you. And he says, I will not leave you. I will not forsake you. Do not fear or be dismayed. Now I want you to look at verse 6 now. Very important phrase. Be strong and courageous. Do not be afraid or tremble at them. Listen. He knew that if the enemy saw fear in them, if the enemy could detect the slightest bit of fear in them, that you know what they would do? They would just mount up the most awesome attack against their enemy. Now, you and I need to remember this. Whenever we are facing some challenge, whether it's people or whatever it might be in life, you don't tremble before the enemy. You don't tremble in the midst of conflict. You and I, we have to place our faith and our trust in God and be courageous and bold. When your enemy sees you flinching, when they see you about to retreat, when they see you trembling before them, the enemy will always take the upper hand. God says, don't tremble before them. Don't even show a shadow of doubt or fear that I'm going to do exactly what I promised. So, here's what happens. God is encouraging his servant. Then, of course, you and I read a few moments ago in Joshua how he encouraged him. Turn, if you will, to Daniel. Daniel chapter 10. Look at that, if you will. For new Christians, that's Isaiah, Jeremiah, Ezekiel, Daniel. Look at that for a moment. Daniel chapter 10. You know what a great man he was, but listen to this. God is speaking to him, and the scripture says in verse 19, and he said, O man of high esteem, do not be afraid. Peace be with you. Take courage and be courageous. Now, as soon as he spoke this to me, he says, I received strength and said, may my Lord speak, for you have strengthened me. Listen to what he says. He says, you have empowered me. That is, Daniel felt stronger when God said to him, be strong and courageous. Do not be afraid. What is God doing with every one of his servants? Encouraging them to be courageous and strong. You'll know this passage by heart, but turn, if you will, to Mark chapter 6. And if you recall in this 50th verse of the 6th chapter of Mark, also in the 14th chapter of Matthew, this account of the disciples in the ship about to sink, and you'll notice what happens. The Bible says that Jesus came walking on the water. Verse 50 says, all the disciples saw him and were frightened, but immediately he spoke with them and said to them, take courage, it is I, do not be afraid. So even the disciples had their moments of fear. Look, if you will, in Acts chapter 23 for a moment. Here, Paul, in one of the difficult situations in his life, Acts chapter 23. Notice what the scripture says that God said to him. Understanding our fears, understanding why we suffer fear at times in our life, he was about to be assassinated, and the Romans had to take him into their own barracks in order to protect him. And here's what God said to him that night. But on the night immediately following, the Lord stood at his side and said, take courage. For as you have solemnly witnessed to my cause at Jerusalem, so you must witness at Rome also. What I want you to see in these passages, that all through the Old Testament, whenever God sent one of his servants anywhere to do anything in their life, what was he doing? He was doing the same thing he did for them, one after the other. He was going with them. He was going before them. And what was he doing? Encouraging them not to be afraid. He said to Timothy, God has not given you the spirit of fear, but of power and of love and of a sound mind. So when you and I face difficulties, hardships, trials, criticism, rejection, failure, whatever it might be, what is God's word to us? Be strong and very courageous. Do not be afraid. Do not be dismayed. Don't tremble before the circumstance, but rather be courageous and bold and place your faith and your trust in Almighty God. Well, somebody says, okay, I understand that he has encouraged them, but what I want to know is, how do I get this kind of courage? Because there are lots of people, listen, if you've lived with fear and lived with fear and lived with fear for years in your life, maybe something happened back there in your childhood somewhere, or maybe you've been hurt deeply, or you have failed at one or more situations and circumstances in life, then you may feel like, well, you know, I have a reason to be afraid. Look at all the failures in my life. Well, my friend, I want to tell you, listen carefully. If you will listen to this next point, if you will apply these simple four things to your life, God will enable you to overcome all fear, no matter what's going on in your life. And you see, all of this is certainly to be found in the life of Joshua. And so I want you to notice this. So what we're asking here is this. How is it that God can build courage in me so that I can no longer walk in fear and uncertainty? Because you see, you and I live in an uncertain world. There's no question about that. We live around many things that would cause the average person to be afraid. Why do we have security systems in our home and policemen everywhere and all the different kinds of situations and circumstances and anything we can to protect ourselves anyway? Because we live in a fearful world. God does not want his people living fearfully in a fearful world. How do we build courage into our life? All right, I want you to turn back to Joshua chapter 1 for a moment. Now listen, this is so simple. If you don't watch out, it'll go right by you and you'll say, well, I don't know that I think that's all that important. Yes, it is. Extremely important. I can tell you this, every single one of us, it's somewhere out there in the future, we're going to be challenged by things that will fear, listen, cause us to fear and overcome us and overwhelm us if we're not careful and don't know how to respond. Doesn't make a difference who you are. Now listen to this. Listen to what he said to him now, Joshua chapter 1, verse 7. He said, Joshua, only be strong and very courageous. Be careful to do according to all the law which Moses, my servant, commanded you. Do not turn from it to the right or to the left so that you may have success wherever you go. Now watch this. This book of the law, which would have been Genesis, Exodus, Leviticus, Numbers, and Deuteronomy. This book of the law shall not depart from your mouth, but you shall meditate on it day and night, so that you may be careful to do according to all that is written in it. Then you will make your way prosperous. Then you'll have success at leading my people into the promised land. What is the first principle? Listen, for building strong courage, it is meditating on the Word of God. What do I mean by meditating on the Word of God? I don't mean by reading the Bible through once a year, though that's fine. I mean simply this. When you and I are facing some circumstance or situation in life, if you don't know a passage of Scripture, you get back in the index of your Bible or concordance, and you find whether it's about guilt or whether it's about your enemies or whatever it might be, find some passages of Scripture that deal with what you are dealing with and begin to meditate upon those. That means to read them and to talk it back to God and ask him to speak to your heart and open your heart and help you to understand what he is saying to you. That you may have one passage of Scripture you stick with a long time. It may be that he'll send you to several passages, but meditating on the Word. Now he says, meditate on the Word when? Day and night. Now listen to what this passage says. He says, if you want to succeed in life, if you want to prosper in life, this is where you do it. Now, here's what happens. We take a passage like this and we categorize that and put it way back down to several thousand years ago and say, well, that's what God said to Joshua. What God said to Joshua, he meant, listen, for every single one of us to hear and to understand. That's why we've got a Bible. God has preserved this awesome book for us. He says, now listen. You want courage. He says, be strong and very courageous. He said that to him three times. But he told, listen, if he had just said to him, be strong and courageous, strong and courageous, strong and courageous, and didn't tell him how, that would have been rather unfair. How do you tell somebody, well, when you say to somebody, well, stop feeling that way. Haven't you felt real bad about somebody? And somebody says, well, just don't feel that way. What do you mean don't feel that way? If I feel that way, that's the way I feel. Well, just stop feeling that way. Well, how am I going to stop feeling that way? Well, person says, I'm fearful. What do you tell me? Don't be afraid. Why not? Here's the reason. He says, if you and I meditate upon the Word of God, you know what that's doing? Here's what that's doing. That's building into our mind the way God thinks. Now, what does God think? Here's what God says. I will be with you and I will go before you. When I'm reading a passage of Scripture that says God will be with me and God's going before me and going to take care of the situation, I don't have to worry and fret. I can be courageous and bold. What builds courage? Meditating upon the Word of God, because here's what happens. The Word of God begins to be imprinted in your mind, in your spirit. That's why the Holy Spirit can bring Scriptures to your mind. In those fearful moments, listen, be strong and courageous. Fear not, neither be thou dismayed, for the Lord thy God is with thee whithersoever thou goest. An awesome promise to every single one of us. The first time I ever remember reading that verse, my mother gave me that verse the night before I preached my first sermon. She knew I was afraid. It was in my home church, and this is little Charles. And so, you know, everybody comes for a demonstration. And so it's the worst place anybody can start preaching is in your own home church where you grew up, and they know all the bad things you did. And so my mom walked in the bedroom, and she says, this is a verse of Scripture the Lord laid on my heart. And she said, I want to give it to you. I memorized that verse before I got to church, and I remember walking up there and standing on the other side of the street by the light pole there and quoting that verse to myself and just reminding myself, now, Lord, when I stand up to preach, don't let me think about who's sitting out there. Let me think about what you said. You would be with me. Listen, every single promise in this book that God has given His servants, they belong to you and me. That's what Paul said in Corinthians. He says these Old Testament events, why are these there? He says God has preserved them there in order that you and I may avoid the same pitfalls that they fell into. And so how do you develop courage? You get in the Word of God. You get on your knees before Him. You meditate upon the Word. Now, when did He say meditate? Day and night. What does that mean? That means how many times a day? What does that look like? Twice a day, right? That's the minimum. He says, meditate upon the Word of God, what? Day and night. Now people say, well, I read the Bible. That's not what it says. I read it every day. That's not what it says. The truth is, if we were all honest, would it not be true that for most people in their life, they read the Scriptures casually, when they get in trouble, often, sometimes, but we get busy, we say, and we don't have time to do that. Listen, he says, if you want to prosper and you want to succeed in whatever God calls you to do, meditate upon the Word of God day and night. Listen, this is part of our diet. This is our menu. This is our spiritual diet every day. Meditating upon some passage of Scripture day and night, at least twice a day, in the morning or evening, or whether it's at lunchtime or whatever time you have. First of all, if you want your courage built, you've got to think like God thinks. You see, watch this. It doesn't make a difference what you're facing and how bad it seems. When you begin to think the way God thinks about what you're facing, I guarantee you, as Daniel said, you will begin to feel strong and courageous and bold and adequate. Listen, not because it's your adequacy, but it's the adequacy God gives you because you have begun to trust Him that moment to do what? To be who He says He is and to do for you what He says He'll do. First of all, meditating upon the Word of God. Listen to what He says now. Watch this. Look in verse 8. This book of the law shall not depart from your mouth, but you shall meditate on it day and night so that you may be careful to do according to all that is written in it. Then you'll make your way prosperous. Then you'll have success. What was he saying? First of all, if you want strong faith, you meditate upon the Word of God. Secondly, if you want strong faith, you obey the Word of God. Whatever God tells you to do, listen, nobody can tell me who's a Christian that they can walk in total disobedience, not just total, just walk in disobedience to God and have strong courage or faith. Because listen, disobedience short circuits confidence, disobedience short circuits joy, disobedience short circuits faith, disobedience short circuits courage. Listen, if we want courage, we must meditate upon the Word of God, find out what God is saying, and obey His Word. Does that mean you'll never sin? No. But it means when we do, we repent immediately, thank God for showing us what is not right in our life, move on to do exactly what God tells us to do. Very important that you and I meditate upon the Word of God, and listen, obey what He tells us to do. When you and I, listen, we are meditating upon the Word of God and obeying Him, here's what He says. Then you may have success wherever you go. He says, your way will be prosperous and then you'll have success. God with us, God before us, God enabling us, God empowering us. You can't beat that. He says, you will have success in whatever you do in life. And here was a man with an awesome responsibility that was totally overwhelming. He had no way in the world he could ever conjure up enough of anything within himself. God was saying to him, be strong and courageous, be strong and courageous, be strong and courageous. Why? If you'll meditate upon this book, here's what you'll be reminded of every time you meditate upon it, Joshua. I'm with you. I'm going before you. I'm going to strengthen you. I'm going to enable you. I'm going to make your way successful. I'll take care of your enemies. Stay in the Word so you'll think the way I think. What caused a person's faith to falter? You say, well, it's events in life. That's not primary. The reason, the primary reason is they begin to drift away from the Word of God. And you know what happens? They begin to think like the world thinks and think like their friends think and think like other people think. And what happens? When you begin to think the way the world thinks, you're not going to think the way God thinks. And therefore, you're going to begin to suffer. Listen, he couldn't have made this any simpler. What did he say? Meditate on the Word of God day and night. Obey what God tells you to do. Well, there's a third principle I want you to jot down, then I want to give you some scriptures with this one. A third thing that is very important, and that is, listen, not only to meditate upon the Word, not only to obey the Word, but listen, know the promises of God in the Scriptures. Know those promises and claim them. Now, here is one of those awesome promises that I want you to see. And it's interesting because I want to go through some of these men again because I want you to see how important, listen, God thinks it is that they remember this. So let's go back, if you will, and let's start with Moses in the third chapter of Exodus. Genesis, Exodus, the third chapter. And notice, if you will, in this third chapter. Here, God is calling Moses now to go to Egypt and liberate the nation of Israel, the Hebrew children. And you remember the conversation, or maybe you remember the conversation, that Moses felt very inadequate. And listen to what happens here in verse 10 of chapter 3. Therefore, come now, and I will send you to Pharaoh, so that you may bring my people, the sons of Israel, out of Egypt. But Moses said to God, who am I that I should go to Pharaoh, and that I should bring the sons of Israel out of Egypt? Now listen. If you don't want to do something for God, you can always come up with a good excuse. Listen to this one. And he said, certainly I will be with you, and this shall be the sign to you that it is I who have sent you. When you have brought the people out of Egypt, you shall worship God at this mountain. And God's made him a promise. But what happens? Deep down inside, he's fully convinced he can't do it. Absolutely can't do it. Listen to this. Who am I that I should go to Pharaoh and that I should bring the sons of Israel out of Egypt? And you recall, again and again and again, he said to him, he said, God, I can't even speak. He said, I don't even know how to speak. And so anytime you and I want an excuse, we can come up with one. Who am I? He said, I can't speak. Besides that, he'd been over there herding sheep for 40 years in the backside of the desert. Who am I? You know what? Listen carefully. Listen, say amen. It doesn't make any difference who you are. If God is with you and God is going before you, it doesn't make any difference who you are. That's never the issue in God's call. The issue in God's call is obedience. Not who you are, not what you can't do, not what you think you can do, but what has God said? And so what did he say to him? Here's what I want you to notice. He said to him, certainly I will be with you. All right, I want you to turn, if you will, to Jeremiah. Isaiah, Jeremiah, Ezekiel, those chapters there. Isaiah, Jeremiah chapter 1. Here's God's call to Jeremiah. Listen to what he said to him. Now the word of the Lord came to me saying, before I formed you in the womb, I knew you. Before you were born, I consecrated you. I have appointed you a prophet to the nations. Then I said, alas, Lord God, behold, I don't know how to speak. See, two of these fellows don't know how to speak. Because I'm a youth. But the Lord said to him, do not say I'm a youth, because everywhere I send you, you shall go. And all that I command you, you shall speak. Do not be afraid of them, for I am with you to deliver you, declares the Lord. What was he doing? Assuring him that he would be with him. I said, watch this. To Moses, he said, I'm going with you. Joshua, I'm going with you. Jeremiah, I'm going with you. Look, if you will, in Acts chapter 18 for a moment. Back to the Apostle Paul, because he certainly had his moments. The 18th chapter of Acts. And look, if you will, in the 9th verse. He's been in Corinth, and things are getting a little tough there, and lots of rejection and animosity and hostility. Listen to what happens here. Verse 9. And the Lord said to Paul in the night by a vision, do not be afraid any longer, but go on speaking and do not be silent, for I am with you. No man will attack you in order to harm you, for I have many people in this city. Here's what I want you to notice. Every single time God calls us to do anything, He assures us, I am with you. Now, who is this that's with us? Omnipotence, omniscience, omnipresence, mercy, greatness, power, justice. You see, this is why I said to you over and over and over again, it's so important to you and I know who God is. Who is this God? Because listen, if He says He's going to be with me, I want to know who's going to be with me. What does He have to offer? What can He do? Anytime you and I walk into any situation or circumstance of life, listen, we have the omnipotence of Almighty God behind us to back us up. We have the power of God going before us to make a way. God will make your way prosperous and successful no matter what. If you and I are meditating upon the Word of God, getting understanding of His will, obeying His will, and listen, claiming His promise. What promise? Just one. God's going with me. God's gone before me. He says, I can do all things through Christ who strengthens me. My God will supply all your needs according to His riches in glory. When I think about the promises of God, I can't even come up with a halfway decent reason to be fearful of anything more than just a few moments. That'll be because it hit us on our blind side and weren't expecting it. So how does God build courage in our life? What's number one? What is it? Now come on, you can do better than that. What's number one? Meditating on the Word of God. How often? Day and night. Secondly, doing what? Obeying the Word of God. And thirdly, doing what? Knowing the promises of God. Now, there's one other that I want you to notice. There may be many others, but these are the four that certainly work in my own heart and life, and they certainly worked in the lives of these men. And that's simply this. That is, listen, recalling God's past faithfulness and victories. Recalling God's past faithfulness and victories. And certainly, this is one of the ways that Joshua was strengthened as he thought back how God had worked through and in Moses year after year and miracle after miracle and Red Sea and walking into Pharaoh and Mount Sinai and all these things over and over and over again. The reason I know that was so important is because here's what God said to him. He said to him in Joshua chapter 1 verse 5, no man will be able to stand before you all the days of your life. Just as I have been with Moses, I will be with you. I will not fail you or forsake you. So all he had to do is remember, how were you with Moses? And he knew how he was with Moses. He was with him. Now, when I say remembering God's past faithfulness and His victory, somebody says, well, man, you don't know how many times I failed in life. When I look back, I don't have anything to remember much. Well, it's about that time you got started, so we want to help you get started with some victories in your life. Now listen, he says, remembering past victories. Just as I was with Moses, I'm going to be with you. Now I want you to turn, if you will, to 1 Samuel, and look, if you will, in the 17th chapter. 1 Samuel. Now for young Christians, that's Genesis, Exodus, Leviticus, Numbers, Deuteronomy, Joshua, Judges, Ruth, 1 and 2 Samuel. 1 Samuel. Look at this, if you will, and look in this 17th chapter. Give you a little background while you're finding this. And you'll recall that Goliath is on the scene. And he's challenging the nation of Israel. King Saul, scared to death, fearful. All the Israelite soldiers are fearful. And they're just shaking in their boots. And up on the scene comes a young shepherd boy by the name of David. And so when he hears what the king says he will give to the man who kills Goliath, then David just walks into the king and says, I volunteer. Well, so what happens? Notice, if you will, and look, beginning in verse 31 of 1 Samuel 17. When the words which David spoke were heard, they told them to Saul, and so he sends for David. And David said to Saul, let no man's heart fail on account of him. Your servant will go and fight this Philistine. Then Saul said to David, you are not able to go against the Philistine to fight with him, for you are but a youth. Who else said that a few moments ago? Jeremiah. Oh, God, I'm only a young person. He says, you're only but a youth, while he has been a warrior from his youth. David said to Saul, your servant was tending his father's sheep when a lion or a bear came and took a lamb from the flock. I went out after him and attacked him and rescued it from his mouth. And when he rose up against me, I seized him by his beard and struck him and killed him. Your servant has killed both the lion and the bear, and this uncircumcised Philistine will be like one of them, since he has taunted the armies of the living God. David said, the Lord who delivered me from the paw of the lion and from the paw of the bear, he will deliver me from the hand of this Philistine. And Saul said to David, go, and may the Lord be with you. Well, David already knew God was going with him. That's why he volunteered. He was going with him, and he had gone before him. Listen, what was David doing? When he saw old Goliath out there, big as he was, all dressed up in all that armor, David recalled what? Past victories. Am I willing to fight this giant? What has God done for me in the past as a shepherd boy? He's helped me here, and he's seen me through this and fought a lion and a bear. Listen, if I can fight a lion and a bear who has fours that he can run with and big jaws and who is so fast, I'm going to trust God for this uncircumcised Philistine. And you remember what he said to him? I'm going to cut off your head and feed you to the birds and to the beasts of the field. What is it that caused young David to have such courage? He was recalling past victories in his life. And you see, this is why, listen carefully, listen and say amen. Amen. This is why difficulty and hardship is so important. You say, man, I don't want any difficulty and hardship. You know what? You don't have any difficulty and hardship and battles in life. Then what happens? Then your faith is weak. And so what happens? God sends us enough trials and difficulties and hardships. Listen, in small degrees. First of all, it's thimble size. We love those size, don't we? Thimble size, we can handle that. And then sort of pint size, then quart size, half gallon size. I'll tell you what gets us. It's that 50-gallon drum. That'll get us, won't it? When they come in that size and seem to be overwhelming. But you see, the reason difficulty and hardships and trials in our life are so important is because what they're doing is, listen, God gives us victory back then, something small, something a little larger, something even greater. Then when the big battles, the crucial, critical crisis, listen, life-changing, life-threatening circumstances comes and we have to face those crises at the cross of the road and the fork of the road in our life. God, what shall I do at this point? You know I feel overwhelmed. What shall I do, dear God? Listen, it's in those moments that you and I have the difficulties, the hardships, the trials, the failures, the victories, the times of God's faithfulness in the past. And what do? They surge through us. As Daniel said, God, when you said this, I felt strength in my body. I feel strong. It is God's past victories in our life and the wonderful things that he's done in the past that makes it possible for us to face all kinds of circumstances. And I can tell you, I've been a Christian long enough. I've been through enough battles, trials, heartaches, problems, disappointments, difficulties, failures, you name it. And I want to tell you, one of the most empowering things that encourages my heart is to look back over the years and see all the times that not a single solitary time in all the years I've been a believer, God has never failed a single solitary time to walk with me, before me, and make me victorious no matter what. That is the faithfulness of God. It has nothing to do with me as a person. We're talking about how faithful God is. Listen, you try to avoid the difficulties in life. You want to live a life of ease and comfort and pleasure. You're going to miss one of the most awesome opportunities and blessings in life. Listen, when you get thrown in the lion's den and everything around you looks like it's hopeless and their mouths are wide open, then what do you do? You want to climb up the bars? No. You trust the living God. No matter what's going on, you put your trust in Him. Listen, when we meditate upon the Word of God, we think the way God thinks. We think the way God thinks, we act the way God acts. We act the way God acts, what happens? Everything in heaven comes down upon us as a resource to face any and every circumstance of life, no matter what. This is why I could say to young Timothy, God didn't give you the spirit of fear. God gave you the spirit of power, of love, of sound mind, that is authority, right thinking, loving in your heart, contentment and joy and peace. God wants His people to be courageous and bold, able to face any circumstance of life, because that's when we have our greatest testimony. When we're able to look at the most difficult times of life, face them squarely. Thank God that He's allowed us to face it. Thank God that He's allowed us to go through it. Thank God for what He's going to do. Thank God that He's already on the other side making way for us. You know what happens? The unbeliever watches your life and says, if she has that, that's what I want. whatever they believe, I need a dose of that. Then, listen, they want to know the Christ who is sufficient. They want to know a Christ who is adequate. They know they need a God who can encourage them and strengthen them. The unbelieving world needs to see the lives of the people of God living and walking in faith and courage. And I don't think you can separate those two very far. Well, you say, okay, I understand that. Let's see if you do. Number one, in order to build courage, what's number one? Meditation upon the Word of God. What's number two? Obeying the Word of God. What's number three? Knowing the promises of God and claiming them. What's number four? Recalling past faithfulness and victories. God's past faithfulness and victories. Now, we say, all right, well, how does that empower us? Okay, let's look at this. It's certainly true here of Joshua's life. It'll be true in your life and mine. How does it empower us? Well, here's one of the first ways I think that it empowers us, and that is this. It enables us to respond to difficulty and hardship and trials, listen, without the thought of defeat. You know when most people are defeated? They get defeated in their mind. They think, oh, there's no way in the world, God, I can ever handle this. You know what they did? They talked themselves right into defeat. Listen, when you and I have God's courage, when God is building courage into our life, we're able to face difficulty and hardship without the thought of defeat. We think success. Why? Because I'm meditating upon the Word of God, and I'm looking back and seeing how God has strengthened me in the past, given me victories in the past, enabled me in the past. Why should I think that God is going to fail me now? Can't come up with a good reason. So first of all, very important thing is, when you and I are enabled by courage in our life, we don't think defeat. We think victory no matter what. Now listen, here's what Satan will say to you. Well, now just how do you think you're going to manage this? You know what? You just tell Satan that's none of his business, and because you don't even think it's your business. You don't have to figure out how. If you and I obey God, it's God's responsibility to work out the hows of what we do. And you know what? He will show you every day. Listen, step by step, right through. You may have to walk through some things daily. You may have to walk through some things for years. It doesn't make any difference what. God will show you exactly what to do. Therefore, I don't have to figure out, how am I going to work this out? How's all this going to unfold? If my God is in control, listen, the sovereign God of this universe in control of your life and mine, if he's in control, why should I worry about how it's going to work out? My God is going to work it out perfectly. That's the only way he operates. Now, some things may not appear to be perfect to me, and I think, well, now, Lord, why don't you do thus and so? You know what? God's in charge. He's in control. And listen carefully. No matter what someone else does, you and I, we walk in obedience to God. God's going to have his way in our life no matter what. Number one, very important you now realize that we don't start thinking defeat and thinking failure. We think about who God is and what he's done in life. Second thing, very important, how does he empower us? And that is when you and I are willing to exercise courage, here's what happens. When we're able to exercise godly courage, we're able to refuse the fearfulness of those about us. And sometimes one of the worst things that can happen to us is to ask somebody else, what do you think I ought to do? Well, I don't know. I'll tell you, if I were in your shoes, here's what I'd do. Well, you know what? They're not in your shoes, so don't even ask them. Don't even ask them. Because, listen, most people live in fear. Most people, they don't even realize how much fear dominates their life. Don't ask your friends, ask the one who knows exactly what to tell you. Ask God. Now watch this. If you are so busy, you're not meditating upon the Word of God, and you're not talking to him, then all of a sudden you come out of the blue somewhere, so to speak, and say, oh, God, I need you now, Lord. Now I know God doesn't say this because he already has the answer, but humanly speaking, it's like he'd say, where have you been when everything was going your way? It doesn't affect God, it affects us. Because here's what happens. When you're not used to meditating on the Word, you're not used to trusting him, you're not used to walking in courage, and all of a sudden you face something you can't handle, you know what? You have to come a long ways from unbelief and disobedience and rebellion toward God to all of a sudden you're going to believe him? No. That's why he says, meditate upon the Word day and night. Because our friends, listen, our friends are our enemies. It's amazing to me how negative people are. They feel better if they can cast enough fear on you so you get down here where they are. Well, now you're down here feeling so bad just like I am. I don't even want to be around folks like that. Because I'm telling you, that's not the way God wants us to walk. Now listen carefully. I can look back at times in my life, and I won't get into detail, but simply say this. I can look at many times, if I had listened to my friends, to my enemies, to passerbys, or people who intended to be very helpful, and I love you, and all this kind of stuff, and all these kind of things. If I'd listened to all that junky stuff, you wouldn't be sitting here. I wouldn't be here. This place wouldn't be here. Let me give you an example or two. I remember, for example, when we were purchasing the property that's made it possible for us to do what we're doing today. I had two very good friends, and we had come down to needing almost $3 million, and we come down to the weekend, coming close to the weekend, that we had to write a check on Monday, and this was Thursday, and we needed $1,250,000 at that point. They said, oh, First Baptist Church is going to be embarrassed. It's going to be on front page. Borrowed all this money. Couldn't do it. You're going to trust God, and it didn't happen. I mean, these guys were trembling. Don't you think? I mean, don't you think just in case? No. I knew that if I had absolutely one single out, God wouldn't accomplish His purpose. Now, did I ever have any fearful moments? Do I look human? Absolutely. I had my fearful moments. You know what I'd do every time I'd get in a fearful moment? I'd get in this book, and I'd go to a single passage of Scripture. And here's the Scripture I went to. I'm going to give it to you right now. Every time I'd feel those anxious moments, I'd get on my face before God, and I would come to the 77th Psalm, but it's in the Living Bible translation, so it won't be in this one. And I'd read this passage. O God, Your ways are holy. Where is there any other God as mighty as You? You're a God of miracles and wonders. You still demonstrate Your awesome power. I'd read that verse of Scripture and get up and walk away and thank God. Not going to the bank, not going anywhere, not going to talk to anybody. I'm going to trust You no matter what. Now, some say, these are two dear friends of mine. One of them still living. Still a member of our fellowship. Men who loved God, loved me, loved this church. But you see, they were fearful at that moment. But you're talking about something that skyrocketed their faith. I guarantee you what happened skyrocketed theirs, because we got every dime of it by Monday. I'm not saying you shouldn't listen to godly counsel, but I'm saying, my friend, if you just go around seeking everybody else's opinion, because I've been through some difficult times in my life, and one not too long ago, and so, you know what? Here's what's going to happen. They've got this, and they've got that, and they've got the other, and here's what's going to happen. No, ain't no way in the world. You know what I said? I said to this fellow, I said, there's one thing you forgot. He said, well, what's that? God. It's just that simple. God. You see, you don't try to work out circumstances. You trust God. And so therefore, you know how to be courageous and bold. We don't show any fear. You may have moments of it, but it needs to be brief moments of it. Something hits you in a blind side and you don't realize it's coming. I can understand that. But you don't stay fearful. Fearful is a destroyer. Destroy your peace and your contentment and your love and your joy and everything else. So what happens? You don't listen to that kind of stuff. You just trust the Lord and be courageous and bold. Then I think, as I think about how it empowers us, it empowers you and me to take strong stands in the midst of great pressure. It empowers us to take strong stands for what is right amidst great pressure. And sometimes that's on your job, sometimes it's among your friends or whatever it might be. Godly courage will enable you to take strong stands amidst great pressure. The fourth thing I mentioned is simply this, and that is, it will enable you to obey God without the fear of the consequences. You see, it's fear of consequences that oftentimes keep us from obeying God. Well, suppose this happens and suppose that happens. Listen, if you're walking in courage, putting your trust in God, you won't worry about the consequences. Why? Because here's the promise. I'm going before you and I'm going with you. If He's going before me, He's already going to take care of the consequences. If He's going with me, He's going to guide me moment by moment, step by step, to know exactly what to do. So when I think about how courage empowers us, the truth is, listen, you can't live a happy life. You can't live a joyful life. You can't live a confident life. You can't live a life of faith. You can't live a life of obedience. Your life's not going to count unless there's courage. And I'll tell you, there's not a whole lot of courage going on today. Whether it's in the area of politics or medicine or religion or whatever it might be, there are a lot of people who rah, rah, rah till the pressure gets on. God is looking for godly men and women who have courage, who are brave enough in their heart to stand for what is right, to do the right thing. And no matter what, walk obediently before God, whether they're understood or misunderstood. Whether they have acceptance or rejection, that's not even the issue. The issue is, God, what would you have me to do? And then courageously and boldly claim his promises that he's going with you and he's going before you. And my friend, you know what will happen? In your life, he says, you may have success wherever you go. Your way will be prosperous and then you'll have success. For the Lord your God is with you wherever you go. Now listen, if you've listened to this message, you've heard enough truth to enable you, strengthen you, build up your courage in your life to face any single circumstance, no matter what. And you know what happened? It all hinges on this book. Meditating upon the Word of God day and night, obeying what He says, claiming His promises, and recalling His past victories. You know what will happen? You begin to stack up some awesome victories in your life. And as the years go by, your faith becomes stronger, your courage becomes, listen, you become more bold. Listen, you'll have the courage to speak those things that you know need to be spoken. You'll have the courage to speak the truth when everybody around you believes something else. You'll have the courage to do what's right when everybody else around you is telling you to do something else. God is looking for godly, bold, courageous men and women to bear witness of the marvelous, wonderful truth of the resurrection of Jesus Christ, of His saving power, of His coming again, and of His willingness to forgive sin, no matter what, no matter where, and no matter who. And Father, we love you and praise you and bless you for your faithfulness to us. We pray the Spirit of the living God will work in the heart of every single person who hears this message. Etch it into their mind. Drive it into their heart. Encourage them, Father, is my prayer. Let them walk with boldness and confidence and humility, strength, and in the adequacy that you and you alone can provide, is my prayer in Jesus' name. Amen.
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0: Every emotion that you and I experience in this life, somewhere in the Bible you're going to find someone there who experienced the same kind of emotions. Sometimes it was hatred, sometimes it was love. It just went from one gamut to the other. So all through the Scriptures you're going to find people experiencing all kinds of emotions. Somewhere along the way, God has intended that you and I would understand that the emotion that He has for us that supersedes all the rest of them, the thing that probably most of us have the most difficult believing, is that God really and truly loves us. Now, sometimes we can know it in our mind, but the truth is, can we sense it in our emotions? Can we feel God's love? Oftentimes, we have difficulty loving other people. We say some people are very lovable, some folks are not so lovable. And so we ask the question, well, how can I love people who are unlovable? And what is my responsibility? Am I to treat everybody alike? And so we have all kinds of emotions that we come up with and our own feelings toward other people. Well, when I think about the emotions that probably diminish people's witness and hinder them the most, like anger and bitterness and unforgiveness and hostility and all the rest, then you turn around and look at all those that are so happy and joyful, and those emotions that give us a sense of real living and a sense of real joy and contentment and peace and happiness in life. You and I can just run the gamut of all those emotions. The most powerful, positive emotion a person can experience is the emotion of love. And yet probably that's the emotion that most people have the most difficult really and truly experiencing. Now, we're not talking about a Hollywood kind of romantic love that just lasts till the next person comes along. We're talking about godly love. And what I want to do in this message is this. I want to take a passage of Scripture that Jesus Christ gave in a parable and demonstrate the awesome power of love, because it is a powerful and positive emotion that affects us and that affects all those whom we love. And oftentimes, those who love us, we are greatly impacted by that love. If I should ask you, do you enjoy being loved? Yes, you do. How many of us enjoy not being loved? None of us. We all want to be, desire to be, would like to be loved. And yet some people seemingly do not have the capacity to love. They sort of mix up love with other feelings that they have. In the scripture, there are two primary words for love. One of them is agape, which is God's kind of love. It's characteristic of God. It's sacrificial love. That's the love we see on the cross. And then there's phileo love, which is affection and friendship and admiration that we can have towards someone. So the kind of love we're going to talk about is the kind of love that God has placed in the heart of every single believer. You recall the Bible says the fruit of the Spirit is love. That's not phileo love, that's agape love. Where in the Bible is all this expression of the awesome power of love expressed best? I want you to turn, if you will, to Luke chapter 15. And the story that all of us, at least most of us, know by heart probably, is the story of the prodigal son. And herein in this parable, Jesus Christ, in speaking to the Pharisees and helping them to try to understand God's love, you remember he told a story about a shepherd who sought the lost sheep and a lady who sought her lost coin. Then when it comes to this son, this lost son, Jesus gives us some tremendous principles about love, and certainly demonstrates in this, in the Father's love, how God loves us and exactly how you and I ought to love each other. So I want us to read this passage, and then I want us to think about it in this light. If love is this powerful emotion and it expresses itself, how does it express its awesome power in someone else's life? So let's look at this passage, and then we'll look at that. The scripture says, beginning in verse 11 of Luke chapter 15, "And he said, a certain man had two sons. The younger of them said to his father, 'Father, give me the share of the estate that falls to me.' And he divided his wealth between them. Not many days after, the younger son gathered everything together, went on a journey to a distant country, and there he squandered his estate with loose living. Now when he had spent everything, a severe famine occurred in this country, and he began to be in need. And he went and attached himself to one of the citizens of that country, and he sent him into the fields to feed swine, which was the worst thing that could happen to a Jewish boy. And so he was longing to fill his stomach with the pods that the swine were eating. No one was giving anything to him. But when he came to his senses, so he came to himself, the scripture says, he said, 'How many of my father's hired men or servants have more than enough bread? But I am dying here with hunger. I'll get up, go to my father, and will say to him, Father, I've sinned against heaven and in your sight. I'm no longer worthy to be called your son. Make me as one of your hired men.' He got up, came to his father, but while he was still a long way off, his father saw him, felt compassion for him, ran and embraced him and kissed him. And the son said to him, Father, I've sinned against heaven and in your sight. I'm no longer worthy to be called your son. But the father said to his slaves, Quickly, bring out the best robe and put it on him. Put a ring on his hand and sandals on his feet. And bring the fatted calf and kill it. And let us eat and be merry. For this son of mine was dead, and he's come to life again. He was lost, and he's been found. And they began to be merry." That is, they had themselves one big party. Now, when you read this passage of Scripture, remember what Jesus has in mind primarily. That is, he wants the Pharisees and the Sadducees to understand the Father's love. When you look at this passage, I want us to think of it in terms of your love life. All of us love somebody or somebodies. All of us love some people in different degrees. What he's referring to here is the kind of love that God intends for us to express toward other people. So when we talk about the power, for example, of anger. Anger can cause all kinds of distress and heartache and oftentimes bloodshed. Love has a power. Love empowers us to be able to express something toward other people that they so desperately need. And so what I want us to do is to go through this passage of Scripture and look and see the ways that love empowers us to respond and to act toward other people. Now, I know that in a congregation this size, and maybe you are listening, and lots of you out there who go through all kinds of emotional feelings toward other people. What is it that God expects, and how does he provide that? So let me repeat again. The gift of the Holy Spirit is the gift of love. That is, every single person who is indwelt with the Spirit of God has the capacity to love in a godly fashion. Now, whether we do or not is one thing, but we do have that capacity. We're talking about that quality of love. So I want you to look at this passage and notice several things here. First of all, let's talk about what love is. Now, There are all kinds of definitions of love. But love really is a commitment to the satisfaction, a commitment to a person's satisfaction and security, and to their development. If I love someone, I'm concerned about their satisfaction. I'm concerned about their sense of security, and I'm concerned about their developing and becoming the person God wants them to be. So I want us to look at this passage, and we'll go right down these verses, and I want you to see how this father expressed his love toward his son. That is the power to love. How does it respond and how does it react toward other people? Well, the first thing I want you to notice is this, and that is that genuine love that God gives us enables us to respond patiently in very trying circumstances in life. This young man came to his dad. He said, I want my share.

held out to him his portion of the inheritance and watched him walk away. When you and I are expressing godly love, God will enable you and me to express love in situations and circumstances that are very trying, very difficult, and sometimes very painful. We know before a person acts the way they intend to act, they're going to be hurt, they're going to hurt others, they're going to lose, and oftentimes they're going to cause others to lose. They're going to bring pain and suffering and hurt to themselves, and are going to suffer disappointments that they would never imagine, which is exactly what this young man did. He lost everything he had. If his father had said, no, I'm not going to do that, it wouldn't have done any good because he could have left anyway. But you see, genuine, true, godly love enables us to express that love and enables us to be patient in circumstances that are very trying that we can't really alter and change at that particular time. A second thing that I want you to notice that love enables us to do, it enables us to sacrifice without complaining. Because this father, having to give his son that larger portion of the estate, had to be a sacrifice on his part. And as a result, he was able to do so. He did not complain about it. He did not argue about it. He did not fuss about it. Because you see, he knew his son's heart. That boy, watch this, had already gone. He had already left and gone into a far country in his heart before he ever asked for his inheritance or before his feet ever took him there. Remember this. When a person chooses to live or to walk in sin, their heart precedes their feet. And this father knew, and this is why he was patient. He was loving. He was patient, willing to sacrifice, even though he knew what his son was going to do was going to be a disaster. Love is able to patiently face difficult, trying, painful circumstances. Willing to sacrifice when it seems it is the most difficult thing to do. But a third thing that's very evident here, and that's this. That genuine love enables us to wait patiently. Enables us to wait patiently. It's interesting, for example, in these three parables, that in the parable of the lost sheep, the Bible says the shepherd went seeking after the sheep. When the woman lost her coin, the Bible says she searched for the coin until she found it. But isn't it interesting when Jesus tells the story of the prodigal son who wasted his substance and wasted his father's inheritance, that nowhere does it say, and the father went out searching and seeking for his son. Why did he not go searching and seeking for him? Because he knew his son's heart. He knew that that boy had already made a decision. He was going no matter what. He'd made up his mind. His heart was already gone. And more than likely, they could tell by his conduct around the house that he wasn't the same. Something was missing. His attitude wasn't the same. He had this distant look in his face, distant look in his eyes, distant look in his countenance. He was gone. And then when he said, Father, I want my inheritance, Father knew he was gone. But what did this father do? Instead of going to try to find him and convince him and persuade him against his will, he waited and he waited and he waited. Now, godly love can wait. Godly love, agape love can wait. Phileo love oftentimes cannot wait. Erotic love doesn't wait, does not want to wait. And this is why people step out of the will of God. They think, I have to have it now, I've got to have it now, I must do it now, I must go now, I must do this now. But you see, godly love can wait. Godly love can wait for the other person to love them in return. Godly love can wait upon the will and the purpose and the plan of God. Godly love enables us, empowers us to face difficult and trying circumstances, but to wait. And to wait, and to wait, and to wait. Sometimes we don't like waiting. But you see, genuine love is willing to wait no matter what. And so what we find is this father, having watched his son walk away, and then what happens? He doesn't go trying to chase him down, but he waits. And it's interesting to see what happens as he waits. If you'll notice in the 13th verse, and not many days later, the youngest son gathered everything together, went on a journey to a distant country, and there he squandered his estate with loose living. Verse 20 says, he got up and came to his father. But while he was still a long way off, his father saw him, felt compassion for him, ran and embraced him and kissed him. The father waited till the son came home. Then he knew he was ready to come home. Where did the son have to get before he came home?

0: He had to get to the end of the rope, the end of the life. He said, I'm starving to death out here in this hog pen. He said, even my father's servants have more than enough to eat, and here I am. He repented of what he had done. He decided what he was going to say. He'd already decided what his confession would be. Father, I've sinned against heaven. I've sinned against you and in your sight. Just make me one of the hired servants, and I'll be happy. Just let me come home again. What did his father do? His father waited. Do you know that's exactly what God does for us? And sometimes you look at people and you see the way they're living and you see how far into sin they get. You think, God, why don't you do something? Or we prayed and prayed and prayed for someone and nothing ever happens. And we think, Lord, why don't you do something? Send judgment, send something. What does God do? In his very divine patience, he waits. Why? He waits because he loved. Does that mean that God doesn't care? No. Waiting doesn't mean we don't care. Waiting oftentimes is a sign, listen, of supernatural strength that God gives us not to get between somebody else and God. Once in a while, somebody gets out of God's will and we want to step in and sort of fix it for them. We want to help them out. And usually when we do that, we get between God and the other person. You get between God and the other person trying to fix them, and who gets fixed? We get fixed. It's difficult to wait and watch God work in someone's life, especially when they're living in disobedience. We cannot afford to step in between what God is doing in that person's life and try to fix them when God knows exactly what it'll take to fix them. A person who genuinely loves with godly love, they have the power and the resources to do what? To wait for God's timing in order to do whatever God has called them to do. Wait upon someone else to respond in that proper love. But I want you to notice something else in this passage in verse 20. A lot of things in verse 20. You recall that his father sees him coming. And when he sees him and recognizes him, what does he do? The Bible says that his father, when he saw him, he had compassion on him and he ran and embraced him and kissed him. Now, no dignified man, no wealthy man in those days would ever run in public. You know what? That father wasn't concerned about public. He saw his son and began to run in order to express his love and compassion and certainly his forgiveness toward him. There is something very, very energetic about love. That is, when a person feels love, they feel something they're not going to feel when they're not loved. Oftentimes when a person is weary and tired and worn, and then someone says, I just want you to know how much I love you. Listen, if you've got any feelings at all, a genuine expression of true love is going to energize you. It'll perk up your spirit. It'll do something to your physical body. Genuine love is energizing. And that's the way God made it. God made us to be loved, and he made us to be lovers. He made us to love one another. And oftentimes when a person is discouraged and you walk up to them and just say to them, listen, I just want you to know that I understand what you're doing. I understand where you are. I understand you're hurting. I just want you to know that I love you and I'm praying for you. There's no one who has any feelings at all who cannot be affected by that. God has given us the capacity to love. Listen, not only to experience and enjoy love, but he's given us the capacity to love because people around us need to be loved. Everywhere you turn, you're going to find someone who's hurting about something in their life. Something in their life they're disappointed about. Someone has hurt them. Someone has harmed them. Someone has caused them great pain in life. And love has the capacity. Love has the capacity to express itself in such a way that it energizes the other person. And all of us who desire to be loved, when someone expresses that love toward us, we feel the same kind of supernatural divine energy within our life. And it's very evident that love has healing qualities to it. And for example, a few weeks ago on the front page of one of the major magazines was a medical doctor talking about his new approach to medicine and all the things about vitamins and so forth and groups and so forth. Then he talked about love. There is no question about it. Love, by its very quality and nature, if it is godly love, is a healer. You walk in anybody's hospital room and they're down and you begin to express genuine love toward them, something's going to happen. I do believe that physically, spiritually, emotionally, love is a healer. Love has awesome power in it. And when we think about the power to heal, think about what we could be doing for one another. How could we be encouraging each other? And listen, bringing healing to people's hearts as well as to their bodies by expressing genuine, godly love toward them. And so what happens? no doubt in my mind that this young lad, when he came back home, emotionally, listen, something began to happen to him. He felt his father's love. And the Bible says that his father fell upon him, and what did he do? He fell on him and ran, embraced him, and kissed him. What was he doing? He was expressing his genuine love toward him. He wasn't thinking about what his son had done. He was thinking about who his son was. That is, it is his son. And remember what he says? He says, my son was dead. He's alive. He was lost and he's found, and we are going to celebrate tonight. But why? Because he was happy, because the one whom he loved had come home. All of us who are believers have the capacity to be a healing element in people's hurting emotions if we will allow ourselves to do so and to be that to that person. Likewise, I want you to notice something here that's interesting. Not only does love energize us, but listen, love has the power to forgive those who have wronged us. Love enables you and me to forgive those who have wronged us. Now, probably one of the most difficult things we have to deal with in life is an unforgiving spirit. Hardly a week goes by, in fact, not even a day goes by in our mail, that someone doesn't write and say, I'm having a problem with forgiveness. I can't forgive my mother, my father, my children, my parents. I can't forgive the person I work for, my employee, my employer. They've been wronged in some fashion, sometimes financially, sometimes hurt in different ways, physically or sexually or mentally, verbally abused in different ways in life, struggling with the capacity to forgive someone who's hurt them. And yet, the Bible says that when the Spirit of God comes into your life and my life, he says the fruit of the Spirit is love. What kind of love? The same kind of love that God has. Now think about this. If our Lord forgave us of our sins, and when he died on the cross, how much of your sin did he take? He took your sin debt in full, so that every single child of God is a forgiven child of God. Confession doesn't get me forgiveness. Confession gets my attitude and my relationship and my fellowship with our Lord right. What brings about the forgiveness of sin is the death of Jesus Christ and the shedding of his blood at Calvary. That's how sin is forgiven. Once we become a child of God and we sin against him, our confession restores our fellowship, our relationship to him. So that every single one of us is a forgiven child of God. So what we have to ask is this. What right do I have to be unforgiving and to hold an unforgiving spirit towards someone else when a fellow believer wrongs you, no matter who it is? God has already provided for their forgiveness. How am I to respond to a fellow believer who wrongs me, no matter what they do, how long they do it, how deeply it hurts, how painful it is? What is my response? My response is to be forgiveness. And somebody says, well, how often do we forgive? How long do we forgive? As long as we are wronged. You see, in the flesh, we can't do it. In the flesh, that doesn't work. In the flesh, sometimes we want to get back. We want vengeance. We want to repay for what they've done. But love enables us, listen, to look into that person's heart, to look beyond what they are, to see what they can possibly be, and to see the will and purpose and plan of God for their life, and to be able to see that Jesus Christ died for their sin, that God forgives them just as he does for us. And what happens? We are able to forgive. No person can live in the center of the will of God with an unforgiving spirit. No one is going to be happy. No one is going to be content. No one is going to have peace in their heart when they're living with an unforgiving spirit. And all of us get wronged in life different times in different ways. All of us feel that at different times. God, I've been wronged, been hurt. Goes on and on and on, and somehow we want to defend ourselves, and so we work up a good defense that's very, very convincing to us, and we think it ought to be convincing to God. And you know what? He's never convinced with any of our defenses. Love, listen, godly love placed in your heart when you were saved has enabled you to say, yes, you're forgiven. No matter what you did, no matter how long you did it, yes, you're forgiven. That is the awesome power of love. Likewise, when you look at this passage, you ask yourself the question, well, where does it say in here that the Father forgave his Son? Well, he didn't even have to say it, did he? Look what he says. The Scripture says that he fell upon his Son's neck, he kissed him, embraced him, and what began to talk about what he was going to do. And here's his Son. His Son said to him, now, Father, I've sinned against heaven in your sight, no longer worthy to be called your Son. You know what his father was doing all that time? Hugging and kissing on him and loving him and pulling him to himself. And what was he doing? Expressing love. You know why? Because when that son said to his father, I want my share, I want it now, I'm leaving no matter what, he patiently walked through that experience, patiently waited, patiently sacrificed, waited for his son. And when his son comes home, what does he say? When he saw him coming down the road, he didn't say, well, well, well, look who finally decided to come home. No, he didn't say that. When he saw him, he didn't think any of that. When he saw his son, everything his son had done was history in his mind. Because a forgiving, listen to this, a forgiving spirit can make a person's past history. A history not to be brought up again, not to be dragged up, but a history that does what? That is able to be forgotten. And what did he do? He forgave his son. He didn't even have to express it in words. He just expressed it by his conduct. And so when we think in terms of the power of love, love is, enables you and me to forgive no matter what a person has done for us. Likewise, love, genuine love, enables us to be generous in our giving. Listen to what happens. The scripture says when his son came, here's what the father said. Quickly bring out the best robe, not one that one of the old slaves had to use, the best robe and put it on him, put a ring on his hand and sandals on his feet. You know what happens? When you and I genuinely love, we're going to be generous. A person who genuinely loves, a person whose emotions are dominated by love, you know what? They're looking for ways to express love. Sometimes it may be a handshake. Sometimes it may be an expensive gift. Sometimes it may be an inexpensive gift. But sometimes it may be just something that you want the other person to realize that you are thinking about them. Generosity, listen, is a quality of God. Generosity is a quality of a child of God. Generosity is an expression of true, genuine love. A person who's self-centered, always bringing things to themselves, always concerned about how much do I have, me, myself, and I, my three favorite friends, I in the center of my whole life, that kind of person is not generous. And you know what? A person who's not generous misses a great deal in life. Because when you love someone, if you genuinely love someone, for example, every woman in here would agree with this, do you not love when your husband comes home and brings you something when you thought that you were probably the last thing on his mind during that particular experience or wherever he'd gone, and all of a sudden he hands you something? The reason I know that's true is when I say that, the women sit here and go, yes, absolutely. Why? Because you love to be remembered. We all love to be remembered. We all love people who give to us, and we love people who don't give. But you see, some people just seemingly have the quality. You know what the quality is? It isn't a matter of the gift of giving necessarily, because sometimes a person with the gift of giving is not necessarily a very loving person. But a person whose life is dominated by love, they're going to give. They want to give. And what happens is you find yourself looking, especially if somebody you love particularly, you're looking for ways to express that love. Or even when you're not thinking about it, you see something that reminds you of the something that person has said. Or one day they say, well, I certainly would like to have thus and so. What happens? When you see it, here's what happens. Something on the inside of you just rises up. I found it. In other words, you know it's going to make them happy. What are you doing? Your love is simply expressing itself. And love is going to express itself in true, genuine generosity. When I think about loving God, how could I ever withhold a tithe from a God I love? How could I ever withhold myself from a God I love? How could I ever withhold anything if I love Him? If I love Him, He's not going to have to beg me to serve Him. If I love Him, He's not going to have to beg me for a tithe. If I love Him, He's not going to have to beg me to give Him a gift. If I love Him, I'm going to want to. I'm going to look for ways to give. Look for ways to express my love for Him. And one of the ways of expressing love is giving. So if you look at this passage, what happens? The Bible says He gave him a robe and a ring and sandals on his feet, and then He gave him a big party inviting everybody. Why? Because He loved that son and He wanted to express exactly what He felt. Another thing I want you to notice here is this, that when a person loves, not only can they give, but they can serve joyfully. Listen to what happens in this passage. Now here's the father who's head of everything here in this household. And when his son comes home, all of a sudden, not only is he expressing love toward his son, But his administrative gift comes to preeminence. Listen to what he says. All of a sudden, he takes charge. He says to the slaves, bring out the best robe. Put it on him. Says to another one, get a ring for his hand. To another one, sandals for his feet. To another one, kill the fatted calf. To another one, arrange the party. We're going to celebrate the son's return. You know what happens? If I genuinely love someone, I'm willing to serve them. I don't have to serve them looking for something in return. I don't need anything necessarily from them. If I love them, I'm going to look for ways to serve them. I'm going to look for ways to be helpful. I'm going to look for ways to express that love in service. You see, I can give something to someone without loving them at all. But if I genuinely love them, I'm not only going to give, but I'm going to look for some way or ways to serve that person. What can I do to help? How can I express my genuine love? And serving them sometimes may be something very insignificant or something very significant. When it comes to God, if I love Him, I'm going to be willing to serve Him joyfully. You see, it doesn't even register in my mind that a person could say, I love God, but don't call on me. I love God, but don't expect me to serve in the church. I love God, but don't expect me to tithe. I love God, but don't expect me to get involved in church work. I love God, but you can't count on me for that. You see, it doesn't even register. Because the truth is, genuine love, listen, serves joyfully. It does not serve in this way. Well, if you've got to have it, I guess I can do it. If nobody else will do it, yes, I guess I will. That's not serving joyfully. You know what? That's serving out of duty. If I love you, I'm going to serve you no matter what. If I love you, I'm going to find a way to do something that expresses that love. And so what do we find in this passage? We find the father throwing a big party. And he, what is he doing? He's doing everything necessary to make this a wonderful success because he wants his son to feel welcome, listen, accepted once again into the family, willing to serve joyfully. Notice again something else here. And that is, when a person genuinely loves, they are able, listen, they're able to restore people who fall. Now look at this. Verse 24, notice. He says, for this son of mine was dead and has come to life again. He was lost and has been found, and they began to be merry. When his son came home, he did not scold him. He did not reprimand him. He did not say, now, this time around, this is what you can expect. No, none of that. But what did he do? The father, because of his love for him, he restored him to his position. How do I know that? Because he gave him a ring, sandals and a robe, all of which indicated his acceptance, his approval, and that he was reinstating him, so to speak, as a son. He was not to come back as a slave. He was to come back in the very position which he left, a son whom his father greatly loved. You know what? Oftentimes the church is the one that treats people the worst. Every single lost person, any lost person should be able to walk into this fellowship or any other church fellowship and feel welcome and feel at home, no matter how they dress, how they look. It may be the best they have or the poorest they have. It doesn't make any difference how that person dresses. If that's all that they have, a person who is not a Christian should be able to feel loved and accepted in any fellowship of God's people. And when a person falls, when they falter in life and they make mistakes and maybe they blow it in business or blow it in their morality, it doesn't make any difference what it is. We who believers, it is our responsibility, listen, not to condemn, not to judge, but to do what? To restore them. Now, this father had all the legitimate rights of a parent to say, you have squandered half of the fortune that I have worked so hard for. While your brother has been here laboring and working faithfully, you have squandered, you have wasted. In fact, his brother said he wasted it on harlots and riotous living. You have wasted your inheritance, wasted your life. Look what an absolute total mess and embarrassment you are to all of us. You, from now on, will live with the slaves. No. What did he do? Because he loved him, he was able to restore him to his rightful position as a son, never scolding, never reprimanding, never saying to him, I'll forgive you, but I'll forgive you if I'll forgive you when. He didn't even have to say it. He hugged him and kissed him and loved him. And while his son was confessing all of his sinfulness, he was telling him how much he loved him. Let me ask you a question. Who is it in your life you cannot forgive? And who among your friends, or who among your relatives, or who among your co-workers who've made big mistakes in life and you've chalked them off and you've said, I'll not have anything else to do with those people? You know, Jesus never did that. You see, genuine love has the power to reach out in the forgiving, loving, kind way and respond with forgiveness and respond, listen, with joyful service, willing to give of ourselves to help restore that person if there's anything or something that we can personally do for them. You see, all of us stumble at times in our life. All of us make mistakes in different aspects of our life. And how many people have reached out to you and encouraged you when you were down and you were discouraged and you were going through a difficult time in your finances and maybe you're embarrassed and maybe you'd lost just about everything, or maybe someone in your family walked away and your husband or your wife, or maybe your parents abused you in some fashion, and yet you're somehow able to accept them back. You don't reread their history to them over and over and over again, but you're able to say, you know, if it were not for the grace of God, I'd be right where you are. And the truth is, if it were not for the grace of God, there's not a single one of us who knows where we would be today if it were not for God's goodness and love and patience and kindness and grace and mercy and forgiveness and forgiveness and forgiveness and forgiveness. Amen. Then you see, genuine love reaches out to restore those who have fallen or who have made big mistakes in their life. Likewise, now look at this passage, it's very evident to me that when a person genuinely loves someone, one of the things that happens to the person who's loved is it builds up their sense of self-esteem. Listen, you and I will never know how many people we walk around, live around, work around who have a very, very, listen, who feel like they're nobodies. They don't have any sense of self-esteem at all. They don't have any sense of self-worth at all. They just feel like they're one of a number. Or they're just one of the billions of people out here in this world. They don't think anybody cares. They don't think anybody loves them. Oftentimes, they don't know how to love someone else, and therefore, because they don't know how to love anyone else, they're just absolutely dead sure that we don't love them. And besides that, they have all this proof. They can tell you all the bad things that they've done in their life, and their conclusion is, why would anyone love me when I have lived or acted the way I've lived and acted? But you know what? I don't know of anything any more powerful to build up a person's sense of self-worth than to say to them, genuinely, lovingly, as sweetly, or however you want to say it, if you say to them, I just want you to know, I really love you. I'm here to tell you, if you could see what happens to them emotionally, it just absolutely, totally fills them up. If they can believe you. Now, if you're just faking it out trying to help somebody, that's one thing. If you genuinely love a person, really and truly love them, when you say to them, I just want you to know I really love you, then give them two or three reasons why if you want to, but just say to them, I just want you to know I really love you. You and I have the capacity, that's the power of love, to build a person emotionally, to build them, listen, not to build them up for pride's sake, but to build up a person's sense of self-worth is to say to them, oh, here's what happens. When you say to someone, I really love you, here's what they read. Well, I'm worth something. I'm worth knowing. I'm worth loving. I must count. I must be important to at least one person. One of my favorite stories in the scriptures is the story of blind Bartimaeus, sitting by the highway side begging, may have never had seen light in his entire life. And here he was, people marching by and walking by, and he heard that it was Jesus, and so he began to cry out, Jesus, Son of David, have mercy on me. Have mercy upon me. You remember the crowd's response? Would you shut this man up? Tell him this is Jesus walking by. Shut him up. And I love this passage, and it says it best in the King James Version. It said, when Jesus heard him, the Bible says, and Jesus stood still. I love that. Jesus stood still. Why did he stand still? He stopped on his way through Jericho, on his way to the cross. He would never pass that way again. He stopped for a poor blind beggar, and he called him to himself. And he said to Bartimaeus, Bartimaeus, what wilt thou that I should do unto thee? Oh, Bartimaeus, what do you want me to do for you? And Bartimaeus said, Lord, that I may receive my sight. You know what? If Jesus had not healed Bartimaeus, but had just stopped by the wayside and said, Bartimaeus, I'm Jesus of Nazareth. I just want to stop and tell you that I recognized you here. You know what? There are a lot of people you and I live around. You know what they want? They just want to be recognized. They just want to feel that somebody has seen them, that somebody cares, that, you know, they're out in this big crowd of people and nobody cares, nobody's seen them, they're not worth anything, they don't feel very gifted, they don't feel very talented, they don't feel very important. They're just one person out there. Maybe they live in an apartment, live by themselves, and they go to work alone, and they work around people who do not seem to be very loving and very caring. And what do? They give in their 8 hours. They come back to that same empty apartment, and they live alone. They watch TV. They're trying to find something. Somebody, please make me feel like somebody. You have the awesome power within you through the Holy Spirit to love someone and to build up a sense of self-worth and a sense of self-esteem. To make them, listen, watch this, not make them feel like something they're not, but to enable them to feel something that they are. Listen, that person, no matter how worthless they feel, no matter how poor their sense of self-esteem, Jesus died for that person equally as much as he did for you and me. And so you and I, the Bible says, we're to be like salt and like light, right? But the Bible says also we're to be a sweet aroma, that wherever you and I are traveling, wherever we are walking, wherever we are living, that our very life is to exude something that says, listen, that says something about the character of Christ within us. Loving people who feel worthless, loving people who feel like they're nobodies. You can't make a greater contribution to that person than to love them and to express it either in something you give, something of yourself, or to encourage them verbally. Put your arm around them. You see, when you walk up to someone and you genuinely love them and you say, you put your arm around them and you say, I just want you to know I'm thinking about you and just loving you today. I guarantee you that they will not forget. Remember this, the less loved a person feels, the less it takes to make them feel very loved. The less loved they feel, just a little bit, it doesn't take just a little bit of I love you, a little bit I'm thinking about you, a little bit I'm praying for you, a little bit I want you to know that I understand where you are, a little bit I've been thinking about you, a letter, a phone call, an expression of love that says to somebody who feels like a nobody, you are a somebody, and I recognize you, and I want you to know that. And this is why I believe in a church, that everybody should be treated equally. And that is, you don't recognize people with great wealth or treat people who have nothing a different way. When people walk this aisle, it doesn't make any difference how they're dressed. It doesn't make any difference what they have. It doesn't make any difference what color, what language, what nation. None of that has anything to do with it. That's why you look across this congregation and you'll find people from all different countries in the world and people of every language and background and color and culture. And you know what? God, who loves every single one of us, you know what? We love every single person equally the same because every single one of us is a single child of the living God. And God says, you are worth so much. I died on the cross in your behalf. Only godly love is able to do that, to accept people. And you know what? When a person feels rejected, that's one of the most painful things they can feel. This man came home to a father who accepted him. No rejection, but pure acceptance. Then I want you to notice something else here. And that is, when a person is loved, you know how they feel? They feel emotionally complete. And what was this father wanting to do? He wanted his son to feel emotionally complete. And he hugged him. Listen, he could have said to him, he could have met him on the street or down the road and said, right there. You smell so bad and you look so bad. Now listen, come on home. You're accepted. And we're going to dress you up. But just smelling a little bad now. Come on, let's take it easy now and just follow me home. No. The scripture says, what did he do? The Bible says he fell upon him. Listen. That boy had to feel emotionally complete because, listen, every child gets their first impression of what God is like from their earthly father. This is why it's so important that an earthly father love your daughter, love your son, touch them, express that love, reassure them constantly of your love for them. Because one of these days they're going to grow up. And when they grow up, if they have grown up in a home and they have felt their father's love, there is a sense of security. Listen to this. There is a sense of security in the life of a woman And the life of a man who grows up, who understands, experiences, and knows that their father loves them, that there is not a single thing on the face of this earth that can take that father's, can take that place. Nobody. You show me a woman who grows up in a family where the father does not love her, does not express love, or he may give her lots of things, but that's not love. And where there's no love, and here's what happens in that woman's life. She will spend her married life trying to get her husband to express fatherly love for her, which she never got. She will project on him all kinds of requirements and all kinds of expectations that no husband can live up to because the husband's not the father. This is why it's so very important that fathers love their daughters in a godly fashion, love their sons in a godly fashion. They create security. It's like putting an anchor in their life, because lots of times in their life there's going to be some storms out there. You want your daughter to call you and say, Dad. You want your son to call you and say, Dad. You want them to sense that oneness, that completeness because you love them. And they sense that love, and they grew up with the stability and the strength of a father's love. It is easier for a child who grows up in that kind of home to receive Jesus Christ early in life, easier than for a child who grows up in a home where there's bitterness and hostility and anger and all kind of crude and rude conduct and language that goes on. This young man felt absolutely complete. His father hugged him, loved him, must have said some things to him also about his love for him at this particular time. And so therefore, he felt very, very secure. But I want you to notice something else in this passage, and that's this. That when a person genuinely loves and has the capacity to love from a scriptural point of view, they're able to be kind and express kindness toward those who misjudge them and those who misunderstand them. Now watch what happens in this passage. We leave the first son, go to the second son. Remember what's happening now. Watch this. In verse 25, now his oldest son was in the field. When he came and approached the house, he heard music and dancing. He summoned one of the servants and began inquiring what these things might be. And he said to him, your brother has come, and your father's killed the fatted calf because he has received him back safe and sound. The elder son, his brother, became angry, was not willing to go in, and his father came out and began entreating him. But he answered and said to his father, look, for so many years I've been serving you. I've never neglected a command of yours, and yet you've never given me a kid that I might be merry with my friends. But this son of yours came who has devoured your wealth with harlots and killed the fatted calf for him. Look what you've done for him. Look at this next phrase. And he said to him, my child, you've always been with me, and all that is mine is yours. But we had to be merry and rejoice, for this brother of yours was dead, and he's begun to live, and he was lost, and he's been found. You see, what was his response? He could have said, aren't you ashamed of yourself? Your brother had just about lost his life, and now he's come home, and you are angry and sitting out here pouting and having a pity party when your brother has come home. No, that's what a natural, normal, earthly father would have done who lives in his humanist and carnal nature. But you see, God has given all of us the capacity of his children to do what? To be kind and respond in kindness when we are misjudged and when we are misunderstood. And so he misjudged the father. Didn't mean that his father loved that son more than he did him. More than likely, if that son had said, what about me having the fatted calf and have a party, father? More than likely, he'd never ask. He just said, you never gave that to me. But he already owned the rest of the inheritance. But notice his father's response. And I want to say this again to dads. Dads, we send many messages to our children. Many messages, and we can send good ones and we can send bad ones. One thing for certain, whenever you and I respond to our children, and we're responding in love, they will never be able to escape a father's love no matter what. They may wrong you, they may harm you in some fashion, but you know what? Love is irresistible ultimately. The Bible says that love never fails. And when a father loves his daughter, and a father loves his son, ultimately, they're going to recognize that in a way that will cause them to have such admiration and love toward their parents. They'll never be able to thank them enough for their love for them. How did he respond to that boy? My son, my child, this is your brother. We had to have a party. He was lost. We're all so happy. We're so excited that he's come home. Why don't you come on and enjoy it with us? But you see, his attitude was all messed up. And you ask yourself the question, and this is really the point of this story from Jesus' point of view. Because Jesus' point of view was to the Pharisees, which of these sons was the worst? You could say, well, the son who went out there and squandered his living with riotous living and harlots and all the rest. Or was it the one who lived at home in anger, bitterness, resentment of all the things that were going on? You see, when it comes to forgiveness, it doesn't make any difference. The father loved the son who squandered it all. The father who loved the son who stayed there but was angry. And the truth is that when you and I have godly love, we'll be able to respond in kindness when we are misjudged and when we are misunderstood. Well, there are lots of other things I could say about love and the power of love, but let me just say one other thing about it. And that is one of the wonders of the power of love is this, that God has given every single one of us the awesome privilege of being able to love Him intimately, warmly, and eternally. That is that you and I can love this God. And when I think about it, I've never seen God physically. I've never touched Him. I think sometimes He's spoken to me so clearly, it was as if He said it audibly, but He did not. But you know what? You and I have the power and we have the nature of love that we can love a God we've never seen. We can love a God we can't even touch. We can love a God whom we've never heard speak audibly. We've heard a God that they say He's out yonder somewhere. Haven't seen Him. Haven't touched Him. Haven't felt Him. And yet you and I have the awesome ability and capacity as His children to love this God. To love this God enough to give our life for Him. To love this God enough to just want to obey Him whatever the cost. To love Him enough to give and give and give our life, our possessions, whatever's necessary. We love Him enough to worship Him. To bow down and unashamedly worship Him and call Him our God. Never have seen Him. Never have touched Him. Never have heard Him. But somehow we can love Him. What kind of God has made you and me, human beings confined to this earth? Never seen Him. Never touched Him. Never heard Him. And yet He will have a relationship with us and we can have a relationship with Him that is sweet, gentle, forgiving, and tender, and on we could go describing God's love for you and me. Is it any wonder He said, by this shall all men and women know that you are my followers, that you have agape, divine, genuine love each for the other. Now I want to ask you a couple of questions. Listen carefully. Who is there in your life today that has wronged you, misused you, accused you falsely, or even rightly? Who is it out there that a long time ago wronged you and you still think about it, hurt you deeply, tore your heart out, ripped it apart, hurt you so deeply that you think you'll never be able to get over it? And somehow you haven't. And you still hold it in your heart. You've talked to God about it. And you've said, oh, I forgive them. But deep down inside, you haven't. It's still there. It's like poison. And it just sort of drips out. It may be a father who abused you. A mother who misused you. Somebody says, well, yeah, it was my parents, but they're dead and gone, so it's over. It's not over. Just because someone dies does not mean it's over. You know what it means? It means it's more difficult. Because if your parent who wronged you dies, and you didn't settle and you did not forgive them. You may think it's all gone away, but here's where it all went. Right down in the innermost being of your life. And my friend, one of the worst things that can happen is to have an unforgiving spirit towards someone and that person die. Listen, and then you have to live with it. Now watch this. Let's say that person really wronged you. They were your enemy and they wronged you. And you had great dislike for them and you'd like to have taken vengeance on them, but you did not. You know what happens? Watch this. If your enemy dies and you have not forgiven them, your enemy keeps punishing you after your enemy is dead and gone. Only because you allow him to do it. Forgiveness is absolutely extremely important. And so I want to ask you, who is it out there in your life that still, when you think about unforgiveness, their face comes across? It may be years and years and years ago. It may be yesterday. Your husband, your wife, your son, your daughter, your parent, a friend, an employee, a relative somewhere out there, they wronged you. They were wrong. You have all the defense you need, but what you don't have is peace and contentment and joy and the Holy Spirit. Second question. Has God asked you to serve Him in some fashion by serving someone else and you didn't do it? You didn't want to do it? You still don't do it? I don't mean necessarily serving in church, but I mean God wants you to give yourself away to someone. And somehow you're too important. Somehow you're too busy. Somehow you just don't have time to be a servant. But Jesus said, I came not to be served. Jesus said, I came to serve. When I think about the fact that my Savior came to serve me, could I ever be honest without saying, Lord, and what would you have me to do? Could I ever say to Him who has given me everything, beginning with life, could I ever say to Him, no, you can't have that? Not really. I simply ask you this question. Those who know you, those who live with you, those who work with you, those who play with you, do they see in your character and in your lifestyle genuine godly love? You're kind, you're forgiving, you're generous, you don't mind taking your part, sharing, serving. You get misunderstood sometimes, but you're kind in response. All these qualities that were true in the prodigal's father, are those qualities true in your life, in my life? You and I will give no greater witness, preach no greater sermon than to be loving and kind and gentle and understanding. No matter what.
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2: The people of North Korea have been living under a totalitarian and repressive ruler for decades. Pray that the Holy Spirit might bring the country's leadership to repentance and belief. Also, pray that God will bring change, freedom, and a complete transformation to this country. North Korea's economy and environment are in states of disaster. Food shortages are severe, and since 1994, over 3 million people have died from starvation. This dire situation has resulted in people taking desperate measures to feed their families, including theft, foraging for edible plants and grasses, and hazarding the dangerous and illegal passage to China. Pray that food might arrive to sustain their lives, without having to resort to crime or sin, and that they would receive the bread of life, our Savior, Jesus Christ.
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0: What do these things have in common? You got off your diet. You've been working real hard after you got off of it. Chocolate got to you. You found yourself looking at somebody very lustfully. You gossiped about your friend, and you lied to this person, and you procrastinated about something that you just knew you should do. You didn't do it. What do all those things have in common? Your conscience is going to bother you. You get off your diet, what do people say? Oh, I'm so sorry. God help me. I've tried so hard. Or any of these things, what happens is you have to deal with them afterwards. And so the question is, how do you deal with your conscience? Do you just say, well, I'm just going to ignore that? Or do you say, I've got to deal with this? Or do you say, well, everybody makes mistakes, and so nobody's perfect? Well, whatever you may believe about your conscience, remember this. It is a gift of God given to you for a very specific reason. And it wasn't to guide you, but rather to protect you. To protect you from doing things that absolutely will destroy you ultimately. To protect you from making decisions for which are bad consequences. To protect you in every aspect of your life, because you see, the truth is, your conscience affects every aspect of your life. What you do, what you say, your attitude, your relationships, finances, you name it, your conscience is a part of all that. Because you make decisions with your mind, your conscience speaks to you about whether they're good or bad, and so we all have to deal with it. And if you remember that your conscience is a gift from God, then it must be cared for. And the fact that it's for your protection, it is that moral capacity God has given you in order to enable you to distinguish between what is right and what's wrong, what's good and what's best in your life. And so the question is, do you listen to it? It's not the same as the Holy Spirit, because you see, every person, believer and non-believer, has a conscience, all given for the same purpose, and that is for our protection. Well, I want you to look, if you will, in the epistle of 1 Peter, and I want us to look at this third chapter, if you will, beginning in the 13th verse, because he's talking about living a godly life and what should be found in that life and how we ought to respond. Because if you live a godly life, for example, you're going to face opposition. People will be critical of you. And the situations and circumstances that arise that you have to settle, how am I going to respond to this? And so here's what he says, beginning in this 13th verse of the third chapter. Who is there to harm you if you prove zealous for what is good? But even if you should suffer for the sake of righteousness, you are blessed. And do not fear their intimidation, and do not be troubled, but sanctify, that is, set apart, recognize Christ as Lord in your hearts, always being ready to make a defense to everyone who asks you to give an account for the hope that is in you, yet with gentleness and reverence. And listen, and keep a good conscience, so that in the thing in which you are slandered, that is, whatever they're criticizing you about, those who revile your good behavior in Christ will be put to shame. That is, we want to so live that those who disagree with us, those who are opposed to us, at least they'll see something within us that maybe they can't understand. And so he says, they will revile your good behavior in Christ, but they'll be put to shame. They'll recognize there is something right about you. There's something good that goes on about you, that there's something different about you and your relationships and your attitudes and the way you respond to things. So I want us to look at this whole issue in the light. First of all, I want us to see seven different words given to us in Scripture that relate to a certain kind of condition with the conscience. And so let's begin with the whole idea of a good conscience. And I want you to turn to Acts chapter 23 for a moment. And Paul, in this 23rd and 24th chapters, defending himself before those who are his accusers. And in the process of doing so, he makes a strong statement, this 23rd chapter of Acts. Here's what he says. He says, Paul, looking intently at the council, said, Brethren, I have lived my life with a perfectly good conscience before God up to this day. Somebody says, now, wait a minute, that can't possibly be true. Because does he not say that he was a persecutor? Yes. Turn to 1 Timothy, if you will, and let's look at a couple of verses here. And in 1 Timothy, the first chapter and the 13th verse, well, let's start with verse 12. Listen to what Paul confesses in light of what he just said. He said, I thank Christ Jesus our Lord, who has strengthened me because he considered me faithful, putting me into service, even though I was formerly a blasphemer and a persecutor and a violent aggressor, yet I was shown mercy because I acted ignorantly in unbelief. Now, how can you justify the fact that Paul is defending himself by saying, you know, I've lived this godly life with a good conscience, and at the same time, he writes Timothy and says, you know, Timothy, I was a, listen to those words, violent aggressor, trying to destroy those who were followers of Jesus. Now, how could Paul justify that? Well, here's what Paul was saying. Paul was saying simply this, that after those times when he was that violent persecutor, from that moment on when God changed his life, he had attempted to live in such a way that his conscience would be good. Because remember how much he had to deal with in his confession, repentance, and getting right with God. Now, here's what I want you to see. The Apostle Paul, when he was persecuting believers, he was doing this with what he would have said would have been a good conscience. Why? Now watch this. We've talked about how we program our conscience and how our conscience becomes programmed. Paul grew up in a Hebrew family. He eventually came to be a Pharisee, and so he was absolutely grounded in the truth of Jehovah God. There is one God and one God alone. And so anything that attempted to in any way undermine his faith in Almighty God, he felt it was his responsibility to eliminate it. And so Paul, with a good conscience based on the way he was programmed as a Jewish boy, growing up and all teaching the law, not violating the law, on the basis of what he knew and his conscience, he believed he was doing the right thing until he came in contact with the person of Jesus Christ and his life was changed. Then all of a sudden he realized that all of his programming had been wrong. So what I want you to say is this. There are people who believe that they're doing the right thing because that's the way they've been programmed. And so they violate the word of God. They choose to be disobedient to God and they suffer the consequences and other people suffer the consequences. So I'm saying all that to say this. While Paul lived, and we'll see some other words he uses in a moment, with a good conscience before that, he was violating everything that ultimately he came to believe. And so the way you and I program our conscience and the way we have allowed other people to program it, parents, pastors, professors in college, or friends, whatever it might be, we suffer the consequences of a bad programming. One of the kind of conscience he mentions here is a good conscience. That's one, listen, one that is not accusing us, but one that is approving. So ask yourself the question, does your conscience accuse you? When you lie down at night and go to bed or during the day, whatever it might be, could you say that I have a good conscience? Because you see, a good conscience is one of those that doesn't have anything to say. In other words, you're walking in the will of God, being obedient to him, and so your conscience is quiet. Now, you say, well, I want to keep it quiet. Then you have to choose to live it a certain way. So one of those types of conscience is a good conscience, as he mentions here. Then, of course, there is a conscience that the Bible speaks of as being blameless. And if you go back to Acts 24, you'll find Paul again still defending himself. And listen to what he says in this 24th chapter. He says, for example, in verse 14, but this I admit to you, still before the council, that according to the way, and when he speaks of the word way and it's capital W, he's referring to the Christian life that was in those days. They call it the way. He says, but this I admit to you, that according to the way which they call a sect, I do serve God of the fathers, believing everything that is in accordance with the law that is written in the prophets. He said, I believe all of it. He says, you know, you can put it down, I believe it. Having a hope in God, which these men cherished themselves, that there shall be certainly a resurrection. And he was talking about, you know, they had differences among themselves, those who were his judges at this point. And so here's what he says. In view of this, I also do my best to maintain

I want to be blameless. Now, he was certainly being blamed before these counselors and before these who was judges, but in his conscience, he said, my conscience is blameless. That is, I'm walking in the will and the way of God. So there is the good conscience. There is the conscience that's blameless. And then if you'll turn to 2 Timothy chapter 1 for a moment, he speaks of a clear conscience. And so look at that for a moment. And it's interesting how many times he talks about the conscience. And so when he writes young Timothy, who's pastor of a difficult church here, and you'll notice when he goes through these two epistles how he's trying to give him lots of advice, listen to how he starts out this epistle by saying, Paul, an apostle of Jesus Christ, by the will of God, according to the promise of life in Christ Jesus, Timothy, my beloved son, grace, mercy, and peace from God the Father, Christ Jesus our Lord. I thank God, whom I serve with a clear conscience. Now, what is a clear conscience? One that's quiet, one that's clean. So what was Paul saying? Paul was saying, when he says, I serve the Lord with a clear conscience, he meant, and could have certainly meant, I don't waste time. I am prepared for whatever God calls me to do. I give it my best. I'm true to the Word of God. I don't compromise my conviction. That is, my conscience is clear. When I look at the way I serve the Lord, I look at the way I serve Him and recognize that my conscience is clear concerning all these things. I don't compromise, don't deny the Word. Many people disagree. There's lots of conflict, but at least I know that my conscience is clear. And so Paul, all the way through, as well as Peter, talks about a clear conscience, a conscience that's clean, a conscience that is not rumbling that something is not right in life. So when you think about it, how many times in any given day does your conscience prick you about something? Or what I call to me, it's like static. All of a sudden when I'm thinking about something, my relationship to the Lord, if there's static going on, that's the best way for me to think about it. Because you turn on the radio, the music is just lovely and just beautiful and it's just very relaxing. All of a sudden, all that kind of stuff goes on. And what happens? Something's wrong. Something's wrong with the connection. Something's not right. Many people live with a conscience like that. And here's what happens. They're always trying to muffle it. Silence it. Drink something, do something, take something, have something, go somewhere, relationship, whatever it might be. But let's get rid of that. Remember that his purpose for the conscience is protection. So if the bell goes off, and you see, it is that capacity God has given you to do what? To distinguish between right and wrong. And everybody has an alarm of some sort in their conscience to recognize that something's not right. Somebody says, it's like a bell goes off, and somebody else says, well, it's like something sticks me, whatever it may be. The conscience is there in order to protect us. And so when you think about a clear conscience, a blameless conscience, a good conscience, these are good. Then he speaks, for example, in 1 Corinthians chapter 8. Look there for a moment, because he speaks of a weak conscience. Now, what in the world is a weak conscience? Well, let me describe it this way, and here's what Paul is dealing with here. Paul is dealing with an issue that was a real issue in the church among the Christians. And that is, many of them had been converted. They've become followers of Jesus, but they have many friends who are not followers of Jesus. And so oftentimes they were invited to some kind of social or festive occasion, so whatever it might be. And on these occasions, they served meat that had been offered to idols. As Paul says in this passage, and if you'll notice here, he says in verse 4, therefore, concerning the eating of things sacrificed to idols, we know that there is no such thing as an idol in the world, and that there is no God but one. For even if there are so-called gods, whether in heaven or on earth, as indeed there are many gods and many lords, according to what people think, yet for us there is but one God, the Father, from whom all things, and we exist for Him, one Lord, Jesus Christ, by whom are all things, and we exist through Him. So he says, now look, we all know that there's only one God. But there are many of us, Paul would say, for example, we go to these social occasions, and some of them were going to idol temples with their lost friends, and they may begin to participate and say, well, if they can eat it, I can. And then when it's all over, they feel very guilty for doing so. So in the process, what he's dealing with here is simply this, that you and I are, watch this carefully, because folks don't like this. You and I are

0: are responsible by the life that we live, that we do not hurt someone else in such a fashion that because they're weak in their Christian life, it could lead them to all kinds of destruction and destructive things in their life. So this is what Paul's talking about in 1 Corinthians chapter 8. And that is believers hurting the conscience of other believers. And so here's what he says. He says in verse 9, he says, but take care that the liberty of yours does not somehow become a stumbling block to the weak. For if someone sees you who have knowledge dining in an idol's temple, will not his conscience, if he's weak, be strengthened to eat things sacrificed to idols? For through your knowledge, he who is weak is ruined, the brother for whose sake Christ died. And so by sinning against the brethren and wounding their conscience when it is weak, you sin against Christ. Now, the whole essence of this is simply this, that if you and I participate in things that cause others to fall, we're accountable to God. This living a Christian life, you can't just look around you and decide how you're going to live. Well, you can, but it's a disaster. You and I are responsible for our testimony, for our witness. Somebody says, well, you can't live in a straitjacket. You can't just ask everybody what they believe and just live the way they believe. No, but you can do this. You can ask yourself the question, if I participate in that, will that hurt my testimony? Will that make a difference? You say, well, but a little bit of this, a little bit of that. No, that's not the issue. The issue is this. Do you love the Lord Jesus Christ enough? Do you care enough about your witness and your testimony? Do you care enough about your reputation with God? Your reputation with God, that you don't do anything that would cause someone to fail? Somebody says, well. But say, let me ask you as a father or a mother. You bring beer home or something else that you bring home, whatever it is, and you teach your children to live a godly life. And you want them to be obedient. You want them to grow up to be good citizens. You want to be proud of them. And so while you're drinking and you're telling them not to drink, you know what you're doing? You're programming their minds that it's okay. It's not what you say, it's what you do. And if you drink, and that's just one thing, there are many other things, but if you do something that you know is not wise for them, for example, why would you say to your child, don't drink whiskey? Or why don't you say, just go and have a drink. I had a drink, go and have a drink. And then on your way home tonight driving, don't drive too fast after you drank about four or five of these. You wouldn't do that. Why? You care too much about your children. And sometimes we don't think how we have to guard our conscience. Because in guarding our conscience, we are also protecting other people who watch how you and I live. And if you think people don't watch how you live, there's one thing you've got you can't escape, and that's your very presence and your witness, your testimony, your influence. You can't hide that. And so this is what Paul is talking about here. If we're going to have a conscience that's strong, that's blameless, that's clean, that's pure, that's good, we have to guard it. And this is what Paul was speaking of when he said blameless and clear. That is, he worked at it. Now, with that in mind, let's think about another one. That's a defiled conscience. Look, if you will, in Titus. Go back to Titus 1:5 and notice what he says here. He says in verse 13, this testimony is true. For this reason, reprove them severely so that they may be sound in their faith. That is, they were in the church, but their doctrine was all fouled up. Not paying attention to Jewish myths and commandments of men who turn away from the truth. To the pure, all things are pure. But to those who are defiled and unbelieving, nothing is pure, but both their mind and their conscience are defiled. He's simply saying this. When a person lives and begins to sin against God, what's happening? They are defiling their conscience. It is no longer clean. The longer they defile it, what happens? The longer they defile it, the dirtier it gets. And the dirtier it gets, for example, what happens? Their testimony goes down the drain. Now watch this. Your conscience and mine is like a window. And if it's clean, what happens? We get more light in. And the more light we have, the better it is. If we neglect the window and let it get dusty, and before long all the carbon monoxide and all the stuff that's in the atmosphere and changing of the climates and all the things that come off the trees, after a while, it gets dimmer and dimmer and dimmer. But it happens so slowly, you don't even realize that you're walking in the dark. Many of God's people defile their conscience because they look to see what other people are doing. God wants you to look at His Word to see what He wants us to do. We have a conscience that is an absolute awesome gift of God to protect us from destroying ourselves and in the wrong way affecting the lives of other people. We are responsible for keeping a clear, clean, godly conscience. And to do that, we have to be sensitive to it. We have to realize, not only be sensitive, but I have to assume responsibility. I can't say, well, I'm going to live the way I want to live, and other people can live the way they want to live. I'm not responsible for them. Yes, we are to some degree. And I think about all the things, and I think about all the people who make the movies and all of that and parade their bodies around and the filth and the profanity and all the stuff that's out there. And they think, well, you know what? This is my business. It's nobody else's business. Yes, it is. And you will be held accountable to Almighty God for disobeying Him, rebelling Him, and doing what you know is absolutely not right. Somebody says, my conscience doesn't even bother me. I'm coming to you in a minute. For the simple reason that is exactly what God says. When you listen to this, when you defile your conscience and you get dirtier and dirtier and dirtier and dirtier, after a while, listen, if you walk in your house and all the windows are dirtied up, when you walk in that darkness long enough, you don't even realize it's dark. And this is the way many Christians can live their lives. Now, let's look at this whole idea of an evil conscience in Hebrews. Look at, if you will, in the 10th chapter and the 22nd verse. Hebrews 10th chapter and the 22nd verse. And notice what he says here. Look, if you will, beginning in 19. Therefore, brethren, since we have confidence to enter the holy place by the Lord Jesus Christ, by His blood, that is, you and I can come to Him because of His blood at Calvary, straight to Him, by a new and living way, which He inaugurated for us through the veil, that is, His flesh. That is, He's made it possible for us to come to Him personally. And since we have a great high priest, Jesus, he says, over the house of God, let us draw near with a sincere heart and full assurance of faith, having our hearts sprinkled with, listen, sprinkled clean from an evil conscience and our bodies washed with pure water. What is an evil conscience? An evil conscience is one, listen, that lives in sin. An evil conscience is one that can do things that you and I could never do. An evil conscience doesn't care. A person who is evil in their heart, it began in their mind thinking evil thoughts. And what happens, it becomes a way of life for them. And so they're just downright evil. And so an evil conscience, of course, is going to suffer the awesome consequences that God warns us about in His Word. And so what a person has to do is to think, all right, if my conscience is slightly defiled, what's going to happen? If you keep on living a defiled life, it's just going to get worse and worse. There's an, as he says here, there's an evil conscience. And then there's one more that I'll mention in 1 Timothy chapter 4. Look at that for a moment, if you will. 1 Timothy chapter 4. And Paul says again, speaking to young Timothy, he says, but the Spirit explicitly says that in latter times some will fall away from the faith, paying attention to deceitful spirits and doctrines of demons. I want you to look at the process. First of all, what happened? They began listening to the wrong thing, paying attention to deceitful spirits, doctrines of demons, by means of the hypocrisy of liars telling lies, seared in their own conscience as with a branding iron. Now, for example, if you took a branding iron, or somebody did, and put it on your arm or your chest or some part of your body, what would happen is the flesh around that would become hard, and it would have almost no feeling to it at all. Here's what happens. Sin hardens the heart. So that is, we think, heart and conscience. Sin hardens your conscience. Till after a while, you don't feel anything. It doesn't make any difference. You can sin and sin and sin. And this is the reason you and I see such public displays of things that you and I know that are absolutely, totally immoral and ungodly. And they seem to be doing it with having fun. Doesn't seem to bother them. They think you and I are just, y'all just odd. You Christians are something else. You don't even know what fun's like. You know why they act that way? Because their conscience is seared. It, listen, it says nothing. As far as they're concerned, the truth is, it's speaking. They are not listening because they can no longer hear it. They have seared their conscience with a deliberate, willful sin against God. And so that's why you and I must protect our conscience. And we must protect the conscience of our children growing up. And they should grow up in homes where the Word of God is a part of what's happening in that life. And so you ask yourself the question, if you looked at your conscience, one thing for certain, if you had a seared conscience, you wouldn't be sitting here. You could have a seared conscience and be sitting there and just mocking, and I understand that. Or an evil conscience, thinking about how you could do something to get something you want at the expense of someone else, no matter what it cost. An evil conscience, a seared conscience. When it comes to that stage, you have a major problem. And so somebody says, well, my conscience is so strong. Thank God. Because what's happening is he's protecting you. And if you weren't listening, and if you don't listen after a while, you won't even hear it. So conscience is very, very, very important. And when I think about how consciences get programmed, you send your, well, for example, your kids grew up in your home, they get programmed. They either believe this Bible is the Word of God, or they go away from home thinking that's just another one of those books and it's antiquated. And the time they get to college, they find some professors who believe the same thing. And what's happened is because you didn't program their minds correctly, now someone else has programmed them even worse. Because, listen, a conscience doesn't get better just automatically. You have to work at keeping it clean. You have to work at keeping it sensitive. It is a gift from God, but I'm accountable to God for this gift to keep it the way God intended for it to be so it could function the way God intends for it to function. So when you look at all these different types of conscience and ask yourself the question, well, what kind is mine? Well, let me just say this. It needs to be clean, blameless, and clear. Now, what advantage is that? In other words, for example, when I look at these passages and I ask the question, how does a good conscience help me practically day by day? All right, two or three things. Number one, we're all going through difficulty in our life sometime or the other. And oftentimes, many times, things we don't understand, arguments, or, you know, you get fired from lots and lots of things that go on. Think about this. One of the most awesome blessings of a clear, blameless, pure, clean conscience is this. When you get into a tuffle with somebody about something or some issue in your life, family, whatever it might be, when your conscience is clean and clear, you have a courage they don't have. It just bears the fruit of courage. Why? Because you know that no matter what you're accused of, what they may say about you, how they may be defaming you in some fashion, you know that your conscience is clear and blameless. You have done the right thing. You've done it in the right manner. And therefore, you have courage to stand and face whatever is said to you for whatever reason. A second benefit of that is this, and that is there's a peace in our heart. That is, when you and I know that we're living with a clear conscience, and that we've done the right thing the best we know how. And as best we know God's word, we've tried to live by that. And you get attacked for whatever reason. There's not only a courage to face it, there's this awful sense of peace that you can just stand and just let them go on and on and on and on. And did you know that one of the most powerful weapons in your arsenal as a Christian is this? This capacity to remain calm and silent when bullets are coming from everywhere. Let them rave on. Why? Because you know that your heavenly Father is with you. And you know that between the two of you, everything is right. This is the way these saints of God survived in those days. This is the way the Apostle Paul survived. And look, he was in one fight after the other. One accusation, one threat after the other. And what does he say? He says, let the peace of God garrison you about. And he says, the Lord will protect you and care for you. When your conscience is clear, clean, when that conscience is blameless, you can face, you can stand, you can be accused. I mean, whatever it makes, you know what? Somehow you can stand courageously, boldly, silently, quietly. And one of the things that the enemy cannot stand is that you don't defend yourself. You don't get upset. You don't lose your cool. You don't lose your temper. And the reason you're not, you're anchored to the Son of God. And he's immovable. You can just stand there or sit there and let them say anything they want to say, do whatever they want to do. Ultimately, you will win. There's a third benefit of that, and that's this. There's no fear. Not only do you have the courage to stand, not only do you have peace, but you're fearless. That is, it doesn't make a difference. The reason you're not going to be afraid is because you have your Heavenly Father on your side. And you're just doing what your Heavenly Father said do. And oftentimes I hear people talk about the opposition they find in their workplace and the kind of things they have to deal with. And if you'll just remember, you keep a clear conscience, you'll have the courage and the peace and the fearless attitude that God has given you. You'll be able to stand, and when the day is over, whatever may happen, you will have borne a testimony. The impact of your quietness, the impact of your willingness to very, very, listen, courageously, boldly, but gently and kindly listen. And if there's something you need to say it in the right spirit. But there's power in a clean conscience. There's awesome power in a clear conscience. There's boldness in that kind of conscience. Why? Because you're standing, listen, you're standing on the platform of the Son of God, righteousness and goodness. You're standing on the platform of truth. And oftentimes people can't stand truth. But if you can stand on it, you have an awesome thing to consider. Now, somebody says, well, can you trust your conscience? Well, the answer is yes and no. It's a yes and no question. If my conscience is any of these types that we just mentioned, except the first three, then I can't trust it. But if it's not, what must I do to trust my conscience? Number one, and that is that you've trusted Jesus Christ as your personal Savior, and you have asked Him to be the Lord and Master of your life. If that is your commitment to Jesus Christ, that's the first step in being able to trust your conscience. That is, if you know that you're a believer, that you've trusted Jesus Christ as your Savior. A second thing is this. If the Word of God is your standard for living, this is the standard by which you live. In other words, somebody says, well, what governs your life? Word of God. This is the standard right here. The Word of God is your standard. And so if you've been saved by the grace of God and this book is your standard by which you're living, then a third thing is this. You don't allow anything in your life that's a contradiction to this. It's one thing for this to be my standard, but I'm not going to allow anything in my life that's a contradiction. If it gets in there, I'm going to get it out in a hurry. So no contradiction to the Word of God. If not any one of these things, but all of them. Then, of course, surrender to the Holy Spirit. Now, let me just suggest something to you. I can tell you this works. And somehow I must have been going through something in my own life. And if I could remember what it was, I'd tell you. I don't mind. But I remember waking up one morning, and whatever I was facing, I remember saying, Lord Jesus, today, before I get out of this bed, I surrender. I surrender my time and everything I'm going to face there. I'm surrendering all of this to you right now. Well, I can remember what that did for me all day. And since that day, that's what I do every morning before I get out of bed. Sometime at nighttime, I just have to say to Him again, Lord, I'm going to be fully surrendered. Because fully surrendered means I have given up my right to do what I want to do, and I want to do it His way, in His time, and in the way that's pleasing and honorable to Him. So, you see, if you say, I'm surrendered to the Holy Spirit, what you're saying is, I'm trusting the Holy Spirit who lives within me to guide me, to enable me, to strengthen me. So I'm starting off the day saying, I'm not going to have it my way. I want it His way. And you see, you know why you can say that? Because His way is the best way. You cannot improve on His way. So when you lay down your way and let Him have His way, what's going to happen? You're going to live with a conscience that's clear, clean, and blameless. Does that mean you'll never sin? No. But what happens is you'll know when something hits the bell, you want to deal with it right now because you surrendered yourself to Him. It's foolish to try to live apart from the Holy Spirit. It's not going to work. And the reason so many Christians are about half backslidden is because they're saying, oh yes, I'm trusting Jesus, but today. And so if I'm trusting Him and I'm fully surrendered, don't have any rights. In other words, I have forsaken my right to object to His will. So that's part of it. And then one last word I'd mention is this. And that's daily cleansing. That is, and sometimes not just daily, it may be more than that. But if you're going to keep your windows clean at your house, you can't clean them every 6 months. It depends on where you live. You have to keep them clean. How many of you women, for example, are homemakers, and you scrub your kitchen floor about once every 3 months? Yeah, it's a joke, isn't it? You wouldn't wait that long. If you did, nobody else would eat in your kitchen. So what I want you to see is this. Just think about the things in your life that you keep clean. You fellas who love automobiles, man, that thing shines. I mean, it shines. Everything about it shines. Floor mat's always clean. There's no mud. There's not even any dust on your car. You keep it clean. If you're on a boat, you're worse. Man, I mean, that thing is just absolutely hadn't got anything on it but what belongs there. You know what? If you messed up on all of those, it's not going to keep you out of heaven. But if you neglect your conscience as an unbeliever, you don't deal with God's continually provoking you to trust Him as your personal Savior, it can be eternally destructive. When you program your conscience improperly, you're going to get out of God's order. You're going to get out of His will. You're going to get out of His plan, and you're going to suffer the consequences. It's programmed. We have to program it. And for me to program my conscience, how am I going to program it? I'm going to program it on the basis of what the Word of God says that for me to do, what is the best thing for me to do, the wisest thing for me to do, what I should do and shouldn't do, say or do or whatever, actions and attitudes governed by this book. So if I'm going to protect my conscience and I'm going to deal with it properly and I'm going to be able to trust it, I've got to do all those things. Now, the question comes, how can you clean a dirty conscience? Let's make it a short answer. You can't. You can't clean it. The only thing that can clean your conscience, clean your life, is the blood of Jesus. Here's what He says. If you and I confess our sins, He's faithful and just to forgive us of our sins and to cleanse us from all unrighteousness. Now watch this. He says, my little children, I write unto you these things, that you sin not. But if any sins, He says in 1 John 2, we have an advocate with the Father, Jesus Christ, the righteous, whose death at Calvary paid our sin debt in full for everybody. So the only way the Bible even hints at cleansing of our life and forgiveness is through the blood of Jesus. So if I'm going to have a clean conscience and I'm going to clean it up, it begins with that salvation and it begins with confession. Now watch this carefully. You say, well, do you mean to tell me that all I have to do is just accept the fact that you're a Christian and say you are? All I have to do is confess it to Him? No, that's not all you have to do. Now watch this carefully. In order for my confession to mean anything at all, it's got to have some teeth in it. It not only means that I, but here's what confess means. It means that I agree with God about the way He sees this, about His opinion of me or about what I've done. If I'm confessing it, I'm in agreement with Him that what I did was wrong. Well, you say, okay, so I confess it. I know tomorrow I'm going to do the same thing. I know tomorrow I'm going to do the same thing. So I come back tomorrow and confess it again. And I confess it again. Let's say that you get caught in something and somehow you're going through a tough time and you just can't deal with this temptation or whatever it might be. And you confess and confess and confess and confess. And you say, well, does God listen to that? Yes and no. Watch this carefully. God knows if you're facing something and you want to live a godly life. And somehow Satan's got a hold on you. And you look back and you see how it happened, but maybe you don't even see how it happened. And you ask Him to forgive you, and you are as sincere as you could possibly be. And you ask Him to forgive you, and you say, well, what about repentance? Repentance means that I turn and march the other way. I have a change of mind, a change of heart about this whole thing. 2 days later, I'm back confessing the same thing. Well, did God pay any attention at all to what I did the first time? Listen carefully. God knows your heart absolutely perfectly. He knows when you genuinely, sincerely confess to Him, you mean what you say, no doubt in your mind about it. He also knows the weakness of your life, and He knows you're going to do it again. You say, well, does that count? The sincerity of your heart makes the difference whether it counts or not. If you say, oh, Lord, please forgive me for so-and-so. I did it. I know I'm probably going to do it again. But God, thank you. You're forgiving God. You think He hears that? No, He doesn't. He knows what's sincere and what's not. Every young believer growing up, and not just young believers, but believers who've been a Christian as many years as we have, he knows, for example, the strength that you have and don't have, what you understand, what you don't understand. And here's the awesome patience of God that He puts up with us. Now you say, well, if I'm confessing the same old thing over and over again, He's forgiving me, well, I might as well keep on. Oh, no. Because what you don't realize is this. When you sin, you confess it, you sin, you confess it, and you keep on sinning, and you keep on confessing. It's just a natural, normal thing that after a while, your confessions are going to get weaker and weaker, and your window is going to get darker and darker, and after a while, you're going to think, well, He didn't strike me dead. I might as well go on. No. Confession and repentance. Confession and repentance. That's what matters. And the truth is, if you genuinely want to be delivered from sin, God will deliver you for the simple reason that's what He wants to do. He says He wants you to have a clean conscience. He wants you to have a conscience that's absolutely blameless. And so what happens is, sometimes a person asks for forgiveness. Now watch this carefully. Let's say that somebody wronged you. And so they confessed it before God, and they hurt you really deep. In fact, it cost you in lots of ways. Well, they just said, God, forgive me. I thank you very much in Jesus' name. No. Because you see, if you and I are living a godly life, our conscience is not going to allow us to get by with that. More than likely, your conscience is going to say, no, I want you to go to them face to face. No accusation. Face to face and ask them to forgive you personally. You have to watch this carefully. You only confess to someone else what happened between the two of you. You only confess in such a fashion that you assume responsibility and not bring somebody else into what you did and imply something else. This is just between you and the person. You ask them to forgive you. Genuinely. Make no accusation. Take full responsibility. Then you clear your conscience. If God's telling you to clear your conscience with somebody and you keep saying, well, but they moved. Your conscience says mail, email, telephone, whatever it may be, you still need to do it. You see, you're not free. As long as your conscience is bobbing up and down, you're not free. Somebody says, well, but now what about this? The person that I really wronged the most is dead. So? I can't do anything about it. Yes, you can. The fact that your conscience brings this up, or the fact that you have muffled it for so long, and what you've done is you've gone to the railroad track and taken the bell down so they don't know whether the train's coming or not, or you've gone to your house and you've pulled out all the wires that in your alarm system to protect you, you pull that out. Or something happens and your hand becomes absolutely, all the nerves are dead. And you can put it in cold water and hot water, can't tell the difference. In other words, you don't have any protection. At the railroad track, you don't have any protection. When the burglar wants to break in, you don't have any protection from ruining your body. So, what about that person that's already died? Here's what it's about. You get two chairs. You put that person in that chair. And you sit in this chair and you say to them exactly what you would say to them if they were there. You ask them to forgive you. You say, but they were wicked as the devil. What I did, they deserve. I said, that doesn't count. You're talking about your conscience. You're not talking about their character. So you're asking God to forgive you for the way you treated them. And the way you responded. Now, they may have been absolutely deadly wrong, or right. That's not the issue. The issue is you clearing your conscience. You say to them what you would say to them if they were alive, asking God to forgive you as well as for them, that you want to clear the slate. You want to clear the board. You want to be clear between you and that other person, even though they're gone. Does God honor that? Yes, He does. Because you have gone, listen, you've gone the second mile beyond life to clear your conscience of something that may be deeply hurt or grieved someone else, even though they may have been wrong or they have been, may have been right. They have been your father, your mother, somebody in your family. And you know, I can remember, if I have to try to remember this because God showed me how to deal with it. I remember when I was 5 or 6 years of age, not in the old days, because I lived on East James Street in my city. I know exactly where I was, and I was about 6 years of age. And my mother was going to town, and she wouldn't take me. And I remember exactly where I was standing in the yard, and she was about 5 feet from me, and there's a fence right there. And she said something, and I said something very ugly to my mother. I've never forgotten it. Well, how many times do you think I dealt with that? I dealt with it when I was 6 years old, when I was 10 years old, 15, 20, 25, 30, 35. And it's not that I didn't deal with it, but you know what? And I had to ask her to forgive me. She says, oh, I don't remember that. That didn't set me free. I wasn't free until she said, well, you know, I don't hold that against you. And I accept your apology for that. You know that I love you and nothing you'd say. And on mothers go. But you know what? I'm about 75 and that's been about 70 years and I still remember it. It doesn't bother me because I know I got set free of that a long time ago. But if there's something that bothers you, I don't care how long ago it happened and you haven't dealt with it, you do not have a free, clear, clean, blameless conscience until you deal with the standard of God's word. And that's to treat my brother or my sister in a godly fashion, no matter how they treated me. And that's my prayer for you, that you would do just that. Let the Lord Jesus cleanse your heart, asking Him to forgive you and to cleanse you daily if something comes up that is a violation of the Word of God. Because you remember we said, this is the standard. And it doesn't make any difference whether somebody says, well, I don't believe that. It doesn't make any difference. And watch this. You may not even be a Christian. You say, I don't believe the Bible. Well, let me just warn you of something. Whether you believe it or not makes no difference whatsoever. You'll still be judged by it. I can stand on the coast in front of a tidal wave that's 40 feet high, and I can say, stop, stop, stop, stop, stop, stop, till blah, blah, blah, blah, until after it's washed me away. Nothing I say is going to stop a 40-foot tidal wave. Suppose I stood there and said, I don't believe in tidal waves, I don't believe in tidal waves, I don't believe in tidal waves, I don't believe in tidal waves. That's like you, my friend, because you're not a Christian, you're saying, I don't believe the Bible, I don't believe the Bible, I don't believe the Bible. You're going to be judged by it, whether you believe it or not. I just want you to have a clean, blameless, clear, godly conscience, so you can live with peace and confidence and boldness and assurance and be an awesome testimony and a witness and influence, impact people's lives for Jesus Christ. And without a clear conscience, you can't. There'll be uncertainty. If it's clean, clear, and blameless, you're going to have an awesome impact. And that's my prayer for you. And Father, how grateful we are that you love us enough to be patient and you teach us how, you allow us to learn, and then sometimes we want to give you some excuses and try to work our way out of it, but thank you that you don't let us. Thank you for giving us a conscience that reveals to us clearly right from wrong. And we pray for people who are lost, who've never trusted you as their personal Savior, and to try to rethink how the kind of life that they're living and the uncertainty and the lack of assurance and conscience that's continually bothering them, or if they have reached the stage, they finally got it muffled quiet. Help them to understand they're worse off in that state than if their conscience bothered them every day. We love you and praise you for your awesome love for us. And we desire that your body, the church, and that all of us individually would walk godly, boldly, confidently, lovingly, and fruitfully for the kingdom of God. In Jesus' name, amen.
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2: Christians in Canada enjoy prosperous churches, abundant fellowship, and a hope for the future. The strong legacy of democracy in Canada has been influenced by Christian faith across all parties, and the proportion of elected members of parliament who are committed Christians is much higher than the average population. Pray that God continues to bless Canada by raising up godly men and women to serve in positions of government and church leadership. While a majority of Canadians identify themselves as Christian, there is still a great need to share the gospel with the more than 20% of Canadians who have no religious affiliation. Through the efforts of In Touch Ministries of Canada, the Bible teaching messages of Dr. Charles Stanley are broadcast across the nation in English, and they're also producing broadcasts in the French Canadian and Mandarin Chinese languages. Pray for God's continued blessings on our efforts to share the good news of Jesus Christ with Canadians from all walks of life.
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3: Today's scripture reading is Jude chapter 1, verses 24 and 25. Now to him who is able to keep you from stumbling, and to make you stand in the presence of his glory, blameless, with great joy, to the only God, our Savior, through Jesus Christ our Lord, be glory, majesty, dominion, and authority, before all time, and now, and forever. Amen.
2: Scripture is filled with many wonderful promises from the Lord, but we often struggle to accept them as true in our own life. God wants us to believe that He's willing and able to do what He has said He will accomplish. God assures us we don't have to give in to sin. Jesus experienced this truth when the Holy Spirit led Him into the wilderness for an encounter with Satan. Our Savior successfully resisted the devil's enticements by recalling who the Father is and what He had promised. The world we live in has a lot of traps, and they can be hard to detect. For example, Peter had a conversation with the servant girl and ended up denying that he knew Jesus Christ. Like the disciple, we sometimes have trouble recognizing a situation's potential danger, but our Heavenly Father understands what is involved, and He knows just how we should respond. When you face temptation or encounter an unexpected difficulty, the approach needs to be the same. Turn your attention to the Lord and keep it there until your mind is filled with the knowledge of Him. Allow the Scriptures to guide your prayers and stand firm until the promised help comes.
4: With a message from God's Word, here's Charles Stanley.
0: Why are so many people so unhappy, anxious, disturbed, unsettled, and full of discontentment? No matter what they have, who they have, what their position, what their prominence, what their status is in life, they're still discontent. Now, a lot of people are able to cover that up rather well, and so they move along in life and smile on the outside, but deep down inside, they're still full of discontent. On the other hand, there are those people who don't even try to cover it up anymore. They just act out, live out. It shows on their countenance. They're very discontent in life. What is it? Even though they have been saved by the grace of God, they're still discontent. Somehow, deep down inside, something seems to bind them. Something seems to have a hold on them that seems to dictate their actions and their attitudes. It's not what they like. It's not what they want. It's not what they ask for. They just can't seem to identify what is it on the inside of them that drives them.
5: that seemingly at times forces them to act in a way they don't want to act. They find themselves responding and turning around and looking and asking themselves the question, why do I act this way? Why do I respond the way I respond? Well, that's what I want to talk about in this message entitled, The Behavior That Binds Us in Our Life. Those behaviors that bind us in our life. Those actions and attitudes that you and I can't understand. Somewhere along the way, we have to trace them back to some cause and some particular source. We're talking about behavior patterns that bind us in our life and keep us, what? Discontent, unsettled, oftentimes anxious, and for the most part, very unhappy. So I want you to turn, if you will, to the 1 Corinthians 13th chapter, this first epistle to Corinthians. And you know this is the chapter in all the scripture about love. The chapter, the supreme chapter about love. And Paul has been describing what love is all about. And then he comes down to this latter part and he says, beginning in verse 11, he says, when I was a child, I used to speak as a child, think as a child, reason as a child. When I became a man, I did away or put away childish things. Now, in that single verse, Paul helps us to understand oftentimes what is the deep, abiding discontent that comes into our life. Now, let's think about it for a moment. Here's what's happening. The Corinthians have gotten out of balance in their understanding of spiritual gifts. And so at this point, they have come to the place that they think if you don't speak in tongues or you don't have some spiritual gift, it's a sign that you're lacking something. Or in order to really and truly believe God, then you must be able to express one of these gifts in some way or the other. And they had gotten totally out of balance on this matter of tongues. And so what Paul is simply saying here is this. That isn't the key issue. The key issue is love. What he's accusing them of here is simply this, that they're acting in a very childish fashion. They're being spiritually immature and emotionally immature. And if you go back to 1 Corinthians chapter 3 for a moment, and you notice in this third chapter, when he begins this epistle, he gets to the third chapter and he begins to chastise them for the same thing. He says in chapter 3, verse 1, and I, brethren, could not speak to you as to spiritual men or spiritual men and women, but as to men and women of the flesh, as to babes in Christ. He says, I gave you milk to drink, not solid food, for you were not even yet able to receive it. Indeed, even now you're not able to receive those things that should be a part of your life, but because of your spiritual immaturity, your emotional immaturity, you can't accept it. He says, for you're still fleshly, for since there is jealousy and strife among you, are you not fleshly and are you not walking like mere men? And so what is he saying? He says, spiritual, you're not mature. So over in this 13th chapter, what is he saying to them? He says, now when I was a child, I acted like a child. I spoke like a child. You could tell I was a child. He said, when I grew up, when I became a man, I put away childish things. Now, I want us to look at that very simple phrase, childish things. You and I, when we think of childish things, we have something in our mind about the way people act. I want us to look at this word for just a moment because there are two Greek words here that Paul uses, not particularly both of them in this chapter, but I want you to go back to Matthew chapter 18 for a moment. And you recall in this 18th chapter what Jesus says about children. He says, beginning in verse 1, at that time the disciples came to Jesus saying, who then is greatest in the kingdom of heaven? And he called a child to himself and set him before them and said, truly I say to you, unless you're converted and become like children, you shall not enter the kingdom of heaven. Whosoever then humbles himself as this child, he is the greatest in the kingdom of heaven. So what he's simply saying here is this, that as you and I, listen, as we grow in our Christian life, we should always be childlike in our faith, childlike in our humility, childlike in our openness, childlike in our honesty. And so we are to be like children. On the other hand, we are not to just settle down as children and in our own particular emotional life, never grow beyond being childlike. And so there are two words, and the first word he uses for that particular word is paideon in the Greek, which simply means childhood in its natural, normal, a healthy fashion. That is, when a child is growing up, they act like children, they grow up like children, and that's a normal, natural way, and that's the way God intends for a person to grow up. The other word, the other Greek word that is used here, is the word nepios. N-E-P-I-A-S, if you want to write it down. And here's what it means. It means going beyond childhood age and even into adulthood, acting childish. Childlike, like you used to act. And so what he's simply saying to them, he says, listen, when I was a child, I used to speak as a child, think as a child, reason as a child, but when I became a man, I did away with childish things. Now, all of us, probably at some time in our life, have or act childish. And so what does that have to do with those things that bind us? And that's what I'm going to talk about, because what I'd like to do is to identify in a few moments what those things are. And I want you to think about it for just a moment, because let's trace all of this back. When you and I were born, God gave us, of course, a mind, a brain, heart, spirit, and all the rest. When you and I came into this world, we began to be programmed. Some people might say that you and I began to be programmed even before we were born. But let's say that at birth, you and I began to be programmed. That is, our mind was programmed. What was it programmed with? It was programmed with either the affection or lack of affection from our parents. That is, in this grid system of ours, it's like the strong impressions that came from our parents and those who were around us. And as we grew up, those teachers, for example, that taught us and people who were our relationships and so forth, all of them began to place into our little minds ideas, thoughts. They became a part of our feelings and became a part of our personality. So that all of us were programmed, pre-programmed, listen, not necessarily against our will, but involuntarily. That is, when your mother and your father said things to you as a little child, you did not reason that out. They just programmed into your thinking certain ideas with which you and I have grown up. Now, we'd all like to say, well, you know, I've outgrown those. No, we haven't. Every single one of us has within our mind, has in that grid system, placed there, pre-programmed by parents especially, or those who kept us, or those who influenced us highly as young children, they programmed into our thinking certain things. Those things are still there, and they'll always be there. They became a part of our very personality. They have affected the way we act and the way we react. They have affected our relationships with other people. Now, if, for example, those things that were programmed into your thinking, let's say that you had godly parents who were very wise. And so what did they do? They said to you very early in life, you are very precious. You're sweet, and I love you, and Father loves you, your mother loves you. We think you're the greatest. We love you dearly. We're going to take care of you. Not only in their words and in their affection, but in their actions, they said to that child, you're important. You are very important. You're number one with us. We love you dearly. And so what happened? Programmed into that child's mind was a sense of belonging. My parents love me. A sense of worth. I must be very valuable because my father loves me. My mother loves me. I must be able to do a lot of things because they're always bragging about me and telling me how well I'm doing. So what does that child grow up with? In that child's grid system, everything gets sifted through this. Every challenge in life gets sifted through this. You belong. You're somebody worth knowing, somebody worth loving, somebody worth relating to, and you can do it. That child grows up with a very strong sense of what? Of competence, a sense of belonging, a sense of worth. That child grows up with a very, very strong sense of self-esteem. Where did it come from? It came from those strong impressions built into their life. But let's take the opposite. Let's say that, for example, here is a child that grows up with parents who are not very particularly concerned about their children, go off to work and leave them maybe, or because mother wants to have a career more than she wants to be a mother, even though she's given birth to these children, put them in somebody's school somewhere early in life. And so what are they saying? Well, you're important, but not very important, because more important than you is my career. Now, a little child doesn't understand that, wouldn't even know what the word career meant. But what is absent is what begins to affect that child. The absence of a mother and father's love, the absence of their being there, or the absence of them continually telling them how precious and how valuable they are, the absence of those things that build a sense of belonging, a sense of competence, and a sense of acceptance and worth in that child's life. Or it may be that that father's harsh. Don't do that. And oftentimes, no matter what, the child says, no, no, no. And so a child grows up in an atmosphere that's negative. Child grows up in an atmosphere that's harsh. Child grows up in an atmosphere where they don't know exactly where they are. There are no lines, no boundaries really there. Something is right today, but it's not right tomorrow. And it depends upon how my father feels today is whether it's right or not. Or it depends upon how my mother's, how she's feeling today, whether I can or whether I cannot. And so a child grows up with frustrations and anxieties and fears because nobody ever drew the boundary lines. And so when they grow up and they begin to get in all kinds of trouble, what happens? They are simply doing what? They're just acting out what they were taught. They don't know where the boundary lines. They didn't know where they were as a child growing up. And so therefore they question where the boundary lines are now. That does not mean, for example, that you and I can go around and blame our parents and blame other people on things that we do or things that we don't do, because all of us are responsible for our actions and our deeds. If we don't understand where they came from, it's our responsibility to find out. But what I want you to see is that in every single one of every single man, the little boy is still there. Every single woman, the little girl is still there. And I was thinking about this today when we talk about weddings, and I was talking to someone about the daughter getting married. When we think about the wedding and two people come to the altar, and we talk about the two becoming one. Well, I got to think about that. That's not really correct, because the truth is that four are trying to become one. There is the man who is there and the little boy on the inside. There's the woman who's there and the little girl on the inside. So you think about this. When they go home, there are four of them there. And so it isn't quite as easy as it looks. And sometimes we wonder, well, why do people have all these kind of troubles and heartaches in their marriage and so forth? Well, oftentimes it's because the little boy and the little girl are there. And because the things that go on in their life have never been identified and never been identified as basic problems in their life, what happens, all kinds of problems and heartaches begin to develop. And oftentimes it is a result not of something they choose to do toward one another, but oftentimes it is the result of never having identified those things that bind them, those things that govern, and those things that dominate their life that they're not even aware of. And so what happens? Oftentimes in a conversation, the little boy, the little girl pops up because something triggers that. And when a person grows up in a home that is not what it ought to be, or even if they grew up in a home and outside that home they have experiences in life that are very difficult and maybe traumatic, what happens is, as the years go by, those incidences that made such a strong impression upon them, when anything comes along in life that even looks like, smells like, acts like anything close to what caused them a trauma back there, what happens? Oftentimes it is a natural response. The little boy or the little girl rises up to respond to this present situation, when in essence what they're doing is responding and reacting to something that happened in their childhood. Therefore, when the Apostle Paul said, putting away childish things, he was primarily speaking of spiritual things, but also of emotional things. And I think there are many people who are Christians who really love God, who really want to be what God wants them to be. And yet they have those things that go on in their life they can't identify. They don't even understand why they act the way they act. How many of us have said, God, I don't know why I said what I said. I don't know why I acted in that fashion. God, I don't know why I act that way or respond that way. I don't know why this goes on in my life. Well, it's one thing for something to happen, but if something goes on and on and on and on, we should take at least a moment to stop and ask ourselves the question, Lord, am I being controlled by something that I'm not aware of? Is there an emotion, a feeling? Is there something that happened back yonder in my life somewhere that I am responding to that in this present situation? And I can tell you as a pastor, and I think any pastor would tell you this, that we have to learn how to deal with people. And I can remember until I began to understand at least a little bit about this, I would see how people would react and respond and think, God, what in the world is wrong with them? And sometimes I'd get angry and just tell God, Lord, why don't you just move them on? Just move them on, Lord. Get them out of my life. I don't like this. Then I began to ask myself the question, why do I respond and why do I act the way I act sometimes? And here's what I've discovered. If I can find out why a person responds the way they respond, why they do what they do, you know what? No matter what they do, it doesn't bother me. Because I begin to realize that people not only act on the basis of what's going on today, but oftentimes their responses to today's situation, circumstance, is the little boy and the little girl that got triggered over something in the past. And what are they doing? They're blaring out today. And then they, when they have finished it, they look back and think, I am so sorry. I don't know what caused me to do that. Well, you can find out. And here's what happens. When you and I begin to trace back and understand what some of these childish emotions are, where they came from, we'll understand what tremendous power they have in our life. And I think people would get along better in their relationships. I think oftentimes people in their relationship to God would be far more contented, far stronger, because they begin to realize it isn't so much. Listen carefully now. I don't want to be misunderstood. If I say something that is wrong,

talk about things openly and honestly, that child is going to grow up far more secure, far more able to deal with the situations and circumstances of life than if they had grown up in a home that was not true. Now, the truth is, most people today have grown up in homes that had all kinds of difficulty and hardship. In fact, you can talk to almost anybody, and they'll say, well, let me tell you what happened back yonder in my home. This is not a matter of criticizing parents when I think about how many parents, out of ignorance, say things to their children that are absolutely devastating. What they do, they place in the child's mind attitudes that are absolutely going to prove to be devastating to that child. I don't think they necessarily plan it. I think it's oftentimes a matter of ignorance. But you know what? It doesn't make any difference whether it was deliberate or ignorance. It doesn't make a bit of difference. The effect in the life of that child is the same. And so all of us who've grown up to be men, all of you who've grown up to be women, the little girl is still there, the little boy is still there. And if you and I want to be whole persons, we have to learn to identify those childish things in our life and learn how to deal with them. So what I'd like to do is to identify some of these, certainly not all of them, but to identify some of them, talk about them just for a moment, and then let's talk about how to deal with them. Because I can tell you that you can deal with them. God can set you free. And I'm grateful to God. I can tell you, I'm certainly sure in my own heart that I'm not free of all of mine. But I'm grateful to God as I look back over the years and see how He has identified issues in my life that I've had to deal with and realize where it came from. Listen, once you trace it to its source, listen, you're on the way to being delivered from those emotions that bind us, behavioral patterns that cause us all kinds of discontent. Because you see, if you're continually responding to present day situations out of your past childhood, then you're going to cause all kind of hurt and discontent to yourself and those around you. You're going to cause hard feelings. You're going to cause misunderstandings. And you're going to be discontent and unhappy with yourself. Why? Because you don't want to act that way. And you would say, I don't know why I do. I want to show you why you do. So let's talk about what some of these things might be. Well, there are lots and lots and lots of them. And so let's just begin with this. One of those ideas that gets impressed upon our grid system very early in life is measure up. Measure up. And so what happens? Child comes along and no matter what he or she does, they can't quite measure up to the father's expectation or the mother's expectation or both. So they go to school and what happens? They get C's and maybe D's, and at that particular point, that may be the best that little boy or little girl can do. Measure up. When your father was in school, he made straight A's. If he can make straight A's, you can make straight A's. Or no matter what that son or that daughter does. For example, let's say the little girl, her parents say, well, go get dressed. So she dresses the best she knows how. Well, is that the best you can do? And so what happens? A little girl grows up thinking, no matter what I do, no matter how hard I try, I can't ever please my mother. And how often have I heard this from men and women alike? I grew up in a situation, no matter what I did, I couldn't please them. And let me just say this. That is an extremely painful feeling. That people you love, no matter what you do, you can't please them. No matter how hard you try, you never measure up. Personally, I don't know of many things more painful than when you give it all you've got, try your very best, do everything you know to do, and it's unacceptable. It's rejected. It doesn't measure up. And when you ask, well, how can I do any better? And someone says, well, when you've done better and when you've done what's right, I'll let you know. You know what that's like? That's like saying to a kid or an adult, there's the target way out yonder. It's about a mile away. It's in the fog. When you hit it, I'll tell you. It is a horribly painful thing. I think sometimes little children, and I have seen this in children as well as adults, when a kid tries his best, and he doesn't measure up, here's the effect. In that grid system, as a result of that kind of instruction and teaching, that child goes through life. No matter what I do, it'll never be enough. Now, you can absolutely destroy a child's initiative. When they grow up in that kind of a situation, no matter what I do, it's not going to work. It's not going to ever be enough. They berate themselves. They feel very, very guilty. They feel inadequate in life. And oftentimes feel extremely rejected. Why? Because, you know, if you can't blame you, if you can't believe in and you can't really and truly please your parents, I mean, of all the people in the world, I believe a kid wants to please is his father or his mother or both, certainly both. I know in this city one man who committed suicide, and in his conversation with me on several occasions, he always brought back his father.

0: father. He worked very hard. He was very successful. And every time in our conversation, he would bring up his father. And what was he trying to do? Trying to please his dad. Loved his father, respected his father, honored his father, wanted to please his father, wanted his father's approval, couldn't do it. No matter, listen, he would tell me the things he tried to do to please his father, and he wouldn't do it. One day he took his own life. I do believe in that sense of depression in which he took his life. Depressed over the fact that this relationship, and he was getting older in life, and he still couldn't please his father. I think of another man, the same attitude toward his mother. Trying his best to please her, trying his best to measure up, trying to show her extremely successful in this city compared to many other people. Very, very wealthy. You know what? Wrecked and ruined his life. What was he doing? Out of desperation, depression, he couldn't ever please her no matter what. Always, you should have done this, you should have done that. Listen, if you want to destroy your child's initiative, if you want to destroy anybody's initiative, you just keep telling them, measure up, measure up, measure up. And the thing that makes it so painful is especially when the measuring rod or the measuring tape is so absolutely, listen, when it's so foggy and unclear, and you ask them to measure up, and you know what? They never know when and if and how they could ever measure up. In their grid system, that child, that person, when they become adults, it affects their life and their relationships. And here's what happens. They get married, for example. They try to please the other person. The other person can't be pleased. So after a while, what do? They just throw up their hands and quit. Because no matter what they do, it doesn't work. So one of the first things that we have to deal with, ask yourself this question. Is there that childish, you see, now that doesn't mean, for example, that this is the kind of childishness that we talk about normal children doing normal childish things. We're talking about an attitude. When we talk about being childish, we're talking about things that develop back in our childhood that we've never gotten over yet. And certainly one of them is, as we said here, is the matter of measuring up. And what happens is it creates anger, it creates resentment, it creates hostility. People either want to give up, and oftentimes things that they do that become very vengeful is because they feel they'll never measure up no matter what. So what do? You give them a challenge, you give them a job, and they turn it down. Why? Because they think, well, I'll never measure up. Second thing I want you to notice, and that is a desire to have our needs met immediately. Well, what happens to a little child when a little baby is born? If that baby's wet, what do? They cry. They get hungry, they cry, they yell, they scream, and they carry on until what? Until you give them something to eat. And so that's a natural, normal way, I suppose, that they get our attention. But what happens? Now, there's nothing wrong with a child crying when they're hungry or when they're wet, messed up their diaper, and so they don't like that. So they cry, they get attention. You know what happens? People grow up, and unless that child learns early in life, you can't have everything you want when you want it. Now, there's nothing wrong with cleaning up the child. I'm not talking about that. But when that child grows out of that babyhood, and when they don't get what they want, they scream and yell and holler until the parents give it to them. The tragedy is when a parent, when a mother or a father yields to the screaming and the hollering because they want it now, when they've passed babyhood, is what happens. They grow up. And that little child within them, when they want something, they want it now. And so what happens? Children grow up, teenagers, they want it now. They want a car now. They want fine clothes now. They want their father and mother's credit card now. They want freedom now. They want liberty now. They want sex now. They want alcohol. They want everything else now. They got to have it now. If a parent does not discipline that child early in life to teach them this truth, you can't have everything when you want it. There is a correct time and a wise time for everything that God provides for us. You know what happens? They grow up, and because they can't have what they want, then they lie about it. Then they steal. And all kinds of things develops in a person's life when they grow up with a childish attitude. If I want it now, I want it now, and I'm going to have it now. And I grew up when I cried and yelled and screamed and threw enough fits, my parents gave me what I wanted. So therefore, I'm going to keep on hollering and screaming when I'm an adult. Now, they don't holler and scream the same way they did as a child. But my friend, the truth is, their actions are the same. If I can't have it now, I'm unhappy, I leave, I walk away. Somewhere along the way, got programmed into their thinking. And that is, if you want it now. And if parents are not wise enough to discipline their children. Now, why is it? Listen, and this is why I think a lot of people are discontent. They know nothing about waiting upon the Lord. Waiting upon the Lord is one of the key principles of the Scripture. And so we've said a lot of times many things about waiting upon the Lord. You know what? Where do you learn that? You learn that as a child. A child walks in and says, I'm hungry. Well, dinner will be ready in an hour. An hour? I don't want to wait an hour. I want it right now. Give me something right now. Now, most parents want to give them a little something, but I want it right now. Or they want a car. They want one right now. Well, so-and-so's got one. Why can't I have one right now? Because this is not the right time, and we're not financially able to give you one right now. If we don't learn early in life the discipline that we can't have everything we want when we want it, we're going to act out that very, very dangerous childishness, childish attitude, I want it now. A third attitude, childish attitude, is temper tantrums. Now, you've seen children do this. And every once in a while in a grocery store, I'll see this going on. Some kid walks up and he goes over the candy area and he picks up a Three Musketeer or a Snicker or something, or a whole bag of Kisses or whatever it might be. Mama, I want this. You can't have that. Put that back over there where it belongs. And so she turns around and he walks over. Did you hear what I said? Put that back where it belongs. I want it. And so she takes it, puts it back over, then he sits down and kicks on the floor and screams and yells and hollers, and I love to watch that. Because the child's not what I'm looking at. I'm seeing how mom is going to respond. Suppose that child gets what he wants. She says, all right, listen, I'm going to give it to you to shut you up. I'm so embarrassed you're hollering, yelling, screaming like this. So she gives him a whole bag of Snickers. Whole bag. So what does the child do? The child registers the mind. You want something? You throw a big enough fit, you get it. Just throw a big fit. Now you think, well, we get over that now in our adulthood. Not necessarily. People still throw fits. They still do the same thing. Listen, if I don't get what I want, what happens? Here are kids playing together and you got this ball and I got this bat and whatever it might be. We're not going to play my way? Give me my ball. I'm going home. A little girl's playing dolls and somebody doesn't like what the other one's doing. They just take this and they go home. So what happens? You grow up with that. If I can't have my way, I throw a fit. Now, on an occasion some time ago, I gave this man, who is a very adult man, and you can look at him and tell he is a very much of an adult. I said, here's what the decision is. I can tell you, in all these years of my life, I have never seen nor heard an adult throw such a temper tantrum in my entire life. In fact, I just sort of sat there and listened and I thought, Lord, all the things that were being said and the threats and the warnings, all the things I sat there with sort of a slight smile on my face thinking, now, what I'm really interested in is not what the person's saying, but where is this coming from? What happened in this person's life back there that here is an adult, a very, very adult person who is throwing the biggest temper tantrum. Listen, I've never seen a kid in the grocery store match this one. This was the worst temper tantrum I have ever heard in my whole life. There's nothing to compare with it. And when it was finished after about a half an hour, I quietly said, well, thank you very much for telling me how you feel. Because my genuine concern was what's going on inside of an adult man who would act totally, absolutely, irrationally, and absolutely, totally childish. It's like I had said, you can't have this cone of chocolate ice cream. I can't have that cone of chocolate ice cream and just get out and kick and yell and scream and throw a fit and just cry and blast away at mom or dad. Same thing. You know what? There are a lot of people, they don't get their way. They throw fits. Now, sometimes those fits are very quiet. All that is spiritual, childish immaturity. Can't have my way. You know what? I don't think God intended for any of us to always have our way. Our way is not always the best way. But when people grow up always having their way, getting what they want, and oftentimes, listen carefully, oftentimes parents who do not want to take time to train their children to be godly, what do? They give them things. Just keep feeding them things and feeding them things and feeding them things. Why? That keeps them quiet. So they grow up, and what do? They try to fill their life with things. When they don't get what they want, and even after things haven't satisfied them, what happens? Their sense of discontent, always looking for something, throwing temper tantrums, got to have it now, or if you don't play it my way, I leave. And this is probably one of the basic problems with people oftentimes walk away from their job. And every once in a while somebody says, I just walked away. Why'd you walk away? Well, they did thus and so and thus and so. Well, has it ever occurred to you that God may have been trying to say something? Well, I just couldn't stay in. I couldn't hang in there for that. Well, you see, it's very unwise to respond to the present situation, circumstance, out of my childishness. Because that's the way I used to respond as a child does not make it legitimate for me to respond today to this present situation, when oftentimes, listen, you and I can be the objects of other people's anger and bitterness and resentment and hostility when they're really doing it to someone else. And I said to someone this past week, I said, you know, I got this stinging, disastrous, bitter, resentful, hostile letter some great time ago. And this person was just blessing me out and is laying me low. Well, you know, when I read that, I just had to smile because I knew what they were doing. They were venting their hostility and anger and bitterness childish. The accusations were so ridiculous. I sort of sat there and read that and thought to myself, poor man, what he's doing, because I knew who he felt this toward. But because he couldn't afford to express it toward that person, he expressed it toward me. I think a lot of pastors get a lot of stuff thrown at them that really was not intended for them, but because they can't express it to someone else, they express it to them. And sometimes, for example, there are people in churches, and especially I think smaller churches where people have business meetings and committees and so forth. And oftentimes when a man, here's what I've discovered, when a man lives in a home where his wife dominates him, here's what he does. Somewhere, he's got to show himself. And so, if he gets on his job and shows himself, he gets fired. So he knows he can't do that. Well, he can't do it at home because she's ruling the roost. Where is the only place he can vent himself? In church. And you know, I've seen this over and over and over again. And once I understand what's going on, it's real humorous to me. And there have been times when I've brought that up publicly and said, you know, this is what happens. And it's amazing how over the past years, this years and years ago, past years, that a man here, a man, they get real quiet in church. Because all of a sudden, you know what? He realized what was going on. And it's not that he wanted to act that way. He had these feelings. He had to vent. Couldn't vent him at home. Couldn't vent him on his work. Where are people going to accept him, even when he vents him? At church. But oftentimes, the pastor gets the blunt of that. And I can remember a man who's hard in heaven now, a real fine man, and he used to be on my case all the time. I mean, he was always on my case about something. It would just be humorous to me when he, well, Pastor, this, that, and the other, and so forth. And one day I realized what was going on with this man. And this man, I mean, now, he was a lot older than I was at the time, and he was always on my case. But one day somehow I thought, now, God, I want you to show me what's going on inside him, the little boy in him. Married to a very fine lady, but she ruled the roost. There's no question about it. So he'd come to church, and we'd have a meeting about something and so forth, and he'd just get on my case. Well, he made a presentation about something, and he did a real good job, and he was such ornery as the devil. I'm just going to tell you like it is. He was just ornery, but I loved him anyway. Well, he did a good job, and I said, man, you did a fantastic job. And I mean, listen, I was very sincere. I couldn't thank him enough for doing such a great job. Very, very meticulous in what he did and very well planned. I said, listen, I just want to thank you on behalf of all of us. That's a great job. The next time we had a meeting, do you know what he brought up? Listen, his attitude was so totally revolutionized. He wanted to name a building after me. That's what he wanted to do. Totally. You know what it dawned on me? I found out what was going on. The man was so pressed down, never got any acceptance at home, never got any acceptance where he worked, and all of a sudden, the pastor said he did a great job. He wanted to name the building. I mean, you know what? From that moment on, he could not have been a stronger supporter. Now, what was going on? My only regret was that I didn't see that years before, because the guy, he was a pain for years. I mean, he was. But you know what? I love the guy. And listen, you know what? When I find out what's motivating somebody, I just make them what they're doing. I'm going to love them anyway. Because we all have that little boy on the inside of us. And the little boy on the inside of him just wanted to be recognized so badly. Here's what he was doing. He was fussing and carrying on and causing stink all the time. Why? Because all he was doing was saying, hey, I'm here. I'm here, which brings me to another one of those childish attitudes that I think all of us have to deal with in life sometimes, maybe not so much after we get a little bit older and learn a few things, but this whole idea of a low self-esteem. When I realized that this man, where he grew up and the kind of family he grew up in, the difficulty and the hardship and so forth, and overlooked, and a family where things were so difficult that he didn't feel like he was worth anything or anybody wanted him. You know what he was doing? He spent years clamoring and causing trouble in the church, and all he was looking for is to somebody to say, hey, you did a fantastic job. As I say, I just wish I'd have known that years before. He and I would have had a much more wonderful time together. But you know what? Child grows up, and they're always put down. And you see, there are two ways this can happen to a child. For example, a father or mother can say to the daughter, you'll never amount to anything. That's terrible. But you know what that father can do on the other hand? That father can place the emphasis so strongly on the way that woman looks that finally, listen, here's what will happen. That woman can develop an attitude that her sense of worth is all wrapped up in looks only. That is bondage. On the other hand, the father can be crude and rude and oftentimes abusive. Same effect. Don't feel like I'm worth anything. And so when a person's grid, when that grid is not fueled and fed with positive affirmations, a person grows up feeling less than, feeling they don't count, feeling a sense of low self-esteem. They go through school, they don't make very good grades. Why? Because they don't feel like they're worthy of it. They don't feel capable. What happens? That person grows up acting out what? Responding to today's circumstances. What? What is it? It's not the adult responding. It's the little boy responding or the little girl responding. I remember saying to a couple one time, they came, we were talking about marriage and they were going to get married. And so I always ask them, tell me about your father, tell me about your mother. And so this particular person said, well, my mother's a very domineering person, and yeah, I can tell you that. And so I said to her, well, what about your parents? And she said, well, my father is very, very passive, and my mother is very, very domineering. So I said to them, well, look, before you get married, let me tell you what's going to happen. He's going to back off because his mother is the one who runs the show, and what you're going to do is, because your mother's domineering, you're going to step in there as an aggressive woman. The next thing, you're going to duplicate what you two of you came out of. Oh, that won't happen to us. It is exactly what happened. Listen, we're all products of our environment. That's why it's so very important that you and I create the environment in our family with these children so that they respond. Listen, they grow up with a sense of affirmation and a sense of self-esteem and a sense of self-worth, because when they get older, they're going to act out. We all are going to act out. And listen, there will be something that triggers, something back there in the past that caused us pain. Once something, listen, even similar, it'll trigger that. And what are we going to do? The little boy is going to come out. The little girl is going to come out, and they're going to respond. Then we're going to think, forgive me. Lord, don't understand why in the world I responded the way I did. That is the reason for it, because of those kind of attitudes. Well, what about, for example, people who grow up in an atmosphere of fear? Well, the parents say, you know what? I just don't think we're going to have enough. Probably not going to be able to pay the bills this month. They cut the lights off. We can't go anywhere. Can't have big. In other words, a child grows up fear of not having enough. A man said to me some time ago, he said, I grew up in a family, and my mother said to me, the poorhouse is always around the corner. You know what happens? When a child grows up fearing not having enough, they will naturally, normally be very materialistic because the parents have put in their grid system, you've got to have enough. You've got to work hard. You've got to save. You've got to make money because, listen, the poorhouse is right around the corner. It is a terrible way. You know what will happen? That child will grow up and they'll go out and what will they do? Financially, they'll make terrible decisions because they want to make more money and they want to invest or they want to have this and want to have that and got to have this and got to have a big this and more of that. What are they doing? Because Mama said the poorhouse is around the corner. What happens? The grid system, everything that flows through. They watch the stock market and they watch the economy and they watch their job. And when they go to get a job or whatever it might be, first thing on their minds, how much money am I going to make? What are the benefits? How much insurance do I have? In other words, this is the crucial, critical area. Not is this the will of God. And you know what? We're growing up a whole generation of children, listen, who are going to be in debt all of their lives. Because they're growing up in a system, if you want it, you get it now. Growing up in a system that says, you know, if you're not careful, you're going to lose. So get all you can as quickly as you can. Save as much as you can or spend all you can. In other words, if you're going to have fun, you better have it now because before long it's not going to be there. And so what happens? The generation that follows us will have a very, very difficult time succeeding in life because they're going to make terrible mistakes. Why? Placed into their grid is the awesome sense of insecurity. I mean, after all, the poorhouse around the corner. Well, everybody doesn't put it in those terms, but this whole idea of materialism, this is where your security lies. If it's where your security lies, this is where your emphasis is. And so what happens? Wealth takes the place of God. And yet, you know, the Bible says it's like a bird, you know, here today and gone tomorrow. It comes quick and you can lose it quickly. And so what happens? They lose a few times and despair and remorse begins to set in. You see, we must teach our children that our sense of security is not in things, but it's in a relationship. But if parents leave that impression, and I'm not against both parents working, if that's what God wants, and certainly I'm sure that is His will for many, many people. Some people have to. Think about all these single parents out there that have to work for their children. Difficulty and hardships come into people's lives. They have to go to work. I understand that. You see, it's not so much what you do, it's what you implant within that child's mind and heart. They're going to grow up, and they're going to keep on acting out those feelings. What about a distorted view of God, for example? Well, how does a child get a distorted view of God? Is it because the parent says, God's ugly, God's mean, God's bad? No, here's what happens. Child grows up and relates to his or her father. If the father's good and kind and gentle and loving, here's what happens. It's easier for that child to grow up believing that God is a good God. God loves me. God is gentle and kind and loving. Child grows up in a home where the parents are rude, crude, say nasty things, use foul language, care nothing about the things of God, abusive oftentimes in their language or even physically. So here is the major issue. The major person in their life is dad. Don't like my dad. And how many times have I heard this? My dad never hugged me. Dad never told me I did a good job. Dad never put his arms around me. And sometimes a girl would say, my dad never told me he loved me. Never told me I was pretty. Never seemed to care. Never hugged me. Never remembered my birthday. So what happens? They grow up. What kind of impression has been built into this grid? I'm not important. The most important person in my life, not important. So they grow up and we say, God's a good God. But you see, the little child who gets their impression about God from the father, you tell them that God is good. Listen, I've talked to enough people and I talk to enough people to know that most people do not think in terms of God being a good, loving, gentle, kind God. They see Him as a taskmaster. They see Him as a God of justice. They see Him as a God of punishment. They see Him as a God who's always keeping records and keeping tabs on things. And what happens? We start talking about a loving Father. It doesn't match what the little child learned early in life. That key figure, Father, crude, rude, harsh, difficult, couldn't please him no matter what, and you grew up thinking, how in the world can I please God? Well, it's not because somebody taught them they couldn't. It's simply because impressed in that little mind, that little heart, that this figure I'm to submit to my earthly father. I'm to be obedient to him. I'm to do what he says. Next thing to God in that person's life. And they go through life never being able to please, never measuring up. Well, there are lots of those little childish things that develop in a person's life. And you probably have been able to maybe identify something in your life. Let me put it this way. If something keeps cropping up that gives you a problem, or you keep responding in a certain way, ask yourself this question, Lord, is there some incident, is there something back there in my life that happened that I've never traced back to see what it is? Is there something back there that I need to deal with so that I can be free and not respond in an improper way when things don't particularly go my way? So you say, well, let's say, for example, that you recognize that these things are true in your life, and so how do we deal with them? So what I'd like to do is just to give you a few steps, and this isn't something that you can say, 1, 2, 3, 4, 5, 6, 7, yes, I've got it. But rather things that you'll need to consider, things that you'll need to think about. And let's put them in a fashion that I think something really simple that you can just begin to ponder and meditate on. And I think the first thing that you have to do is simply this, to identify it. That is there something that controls me at times that I don't want it to control me? In other words, can I identify a response that I have? Is there some response that I notice will keep cropping up in me when I don't really want to act that way, but I do? So first of all, you've got to identify it. Secondly, you've got to own it. You can't say, well, yes, I have identified that, and that's my mother's fault. No. That's my father's fault. No, that's not the issue. The issue is, listen, I may have been programmed that way, but if I identify the way I am responding that's not proper, then I must own that as an adult. I can no longer, listen, I can no longer blame my childish actions and attitudes and spirit on someone who, maybe out of ignorance or maybe in their own ungodly fashion, programmed me in a way that I'm suffering for it. So therefore, I have to own it. The third thing I have to do is, is trace it back to its source. Where did that come from? What was the incident in my life? What did somebody say to me? What, in other words, who programmed this into my life? What makes me think and act and respond the way I do in certain circumstances and situations? Trace it back to its source. And my friend, the Spirit of God will help you do that. God, listen, if you begin to ponder and ask Him, He will help you trace it because He wants you to be a whole person. The fourth thing is this. Once you've traced it back, listen, probably some person or some incident back there, forgive the person that you think, that you feel is responsible for the way you think and feel in those circumstances that you know that bind you. That is, you must be willing to forgive that person. If you're not willing to forgive them, you're not going to get past that. Must be willing to forgive. You say, well, yes, I can remember when I grew up, my father this, my mother that. I can tell you in my own life that I grew up with a lot of rejection. And I had to deal with that in somebody's life. And I had to go to that person and say to them, you know, this is the way I acted, and I want to ask you to forgive me for my response. You see, you can't say to them, now, here's what you did to me. No, it doesn't make any difference what they did. You and I have to forgive the person for whatever they did, no matter what. Because oftentimes that person's dead and gone. You may have to set them down in a chair and just voice to that person, I want to forgive you for the way you abused me. I want to forgive you for absolutely destroying my sense of self-esteem. And I can think of testimonies of people, things I've heard that people heard their parents say about them that was absolutely devastating to them. And you see, one of the things that parents will say, well, he's the one in the family got the brains. Maybe they're just two children. Or two girls. Well, so-and-so, she's the one got the looks and she's got the brains. Well, you know, most girls rather have the looks than the brains. I'm not saying that's always true, but I'm saying what that parent is doing. And listen, when a parent compares one child to the other, absolutely devastating. When they're always bragging on one and downgrading the other, absolutely devastating. And so a child grows up, if you want to deal with those things, you see, if that's deep down inside, it has to be dealt with so you forgive the person that you think is responsible. The next thing you do is forgive yourself. Because you see, when we grow up with these things, we feel guilty. We feel guilty for responding the way we respond. We feel guilty for acting the way we act. And so we have to forgive ourselves. God, I want you to forgive me for having these expectations of myself that absolutely are beyond any possibility of me living up to, trying to measure up in my perfectionism. God, forgive me for my anxiety, my frustration, my fears when I've tried to live up to something that you certainly did not expect me to live up to. Then what you do is you ask God to set you free. Lord, you've helped me to see why I respond, why these childish things that crop up in me. Thank you for showing me that. Lord, I'm asking you. I own it. I assume responsibility for it. I've forgiven the person who's done it. I have forgiven myself, Father. I'm asking you to set me free and enable me to identify this response as childish when it pops up in my life. And at that moment, identify it. Thank you for showing me that. And God set me free of it. You know what will happen? God will set you free. Tracing it back to its source. Discovering who was responsible back there. Forgiving that person and forgiving yourself. I'm here to tell you, God, listen, He will deliver you from those behavioral patterns that are childishness, that crop up in our lives as an adult. Listen, He will set you free of those if you ask Him to do it and believe that He has. And then, the most important thing is this, renew your mind about yourself. And that is, renew your thinking about yourself. You see, as far as God is concerned, you're okay and God loves you just the way you are. And He's in the process of changing all of us. But what we do, we renew our minds. So how do we do that? When this thing crops up in our life, we say, thank you, Father, for showing me that. I thank you, dear God, that does not belong in my life any longer. And so I want to be sensitive. And so what happens? As I begin to renew my mind the way I think, you know, that may be a response because of my sense of inadequacy and I got rejected and didn't belong. Thank you, Father, that I do belong. Thank you that you've accepted me. Thank you that you love me. And thank you, God, I'm all right in your eyes. Doesn't mean that you're sinless and perfect. I'm all right in God's eyes. What happens? When you identify it and it crops up shortly, it's not going to crop up because you're going to start acting out of your adulthood. Something comes along that triggers something that happened a long time ago, and you're going to think, I know where that came from. I don't own that any longer, and that's no longer a part of me. Thank God I am now grown up enough to act like an adult and say, help yourself, say anything you want to say about me is not going to even faze me. There's a segment of psychology that wants to go around, and what do they do? They say, well, tell me about your past. Well, all of us can dig up enough junk in our past. It's like a bowl of poison soup. Who wants to look at all of that? Now, if you're looking back to see what the source was, and then you deal with it, that's one thing. But just going to some counselor and they disturb, well, back yonder your parents, and back yonder this, and back yonder that. Well, you know, back yonder nothing. I mean, after all, listen, we're living in the present. We assume responsibility for the past. We forgive ourselves. We forgive the person. And then what happens? We say, God, I want you to make me a whole person. I want to be an adult believer. I want to be an emotional adult. I don't want the childish things binding me and enslaving me any longer. And I'm claiming by faith your release and your liberty and your freedom. And then listen, you aggressively go after those things when they crop up in your life, and God will free you of them. Now, I could put everything I've said in this one sentence. Listen carefully. Every parent here has the most awesome, indescribable power to make your children a success or to destroy them before they ever leave your home. The second thing I want to say is this. Every single one of us who is an adult has within us the power of the Holy Spirit to set us free of childish ways in order that you and I may become the whole person God wants us to be. And to begin to enjoy life and lay aside our discontent and our unhappiness, our discontent with circumstances and people and relationships, and begin to enjoy what Almighty God has provided for us as His children. Where does it all begin? It all begins, my friend, with trusting Jesus Christ as your personal Savior, acknowledging these things are true in your life, And then once you receive the Lord Jesus Christ as your Savior, the Holy Spirit then will enable you to go through the process and set you free. Listen, the Bible says the truth will set us free. The truth about who God is and His relationship to you. The truth about who we are and our relationship to Him. The truth about who we are as persons. And the truth about the work of the Holy Spirit in our life will set us free of these things that cause bondage and heartache and trials and difficulty that God never intends for us to live with. And it is my prayer you'll be wise enough to consider this message. You'll be wise enough to take those simple suggestions and ponder them. You just reading them through and saying, God bless me? No. Pondering them, thinking back, searching back, thanking God that He's going to set you free. God will make you a free person. And Father, we thank You that You desire that we be whole. Whole persons emotionally. Complete persons able to enjoy You and enjoy relationships that You bring into our life. And to enjoy You even through difficult and trying times. I pray for those who've never trusted Jesus as their Savior. They'll be wise enough to invite Christ into their life by faith. And then take Your power on the inside of them and allow You to set them free in Jesus' name. Amen.
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2: Our emotions are a gift from God, and they carry a lot of influence in our life. We exercise emotions continually in our life, and oftentimes we're not very pleased at how we express them. We can express them with joy and happiness and peace and kindness and goodness toward others, or we can be brutal and we can be unforgiving and caustic and harsh, and we can be very hurtful to people. This thing of emotions is a big deal, because the truth is we control them or they control us. And God gave us emotions for a number of reasons, and He gave them so that you and I could enjoy life and express our inner being with other people. And so when I think about that and think about the fact that all through the Scriptures we see people expressing those emotions. For example, when it comes to Saul, he was very jealous of David. And you read in the Psalms that David oftentimes would say something about he felt so dejected, that is, he was depressed. And here's Elijah, who's supposed to be so powerful and a man of great faith and courage, being afraid. And of course, when you come to the Sermon on the Mount, and Jesus in that sixth chapter, three times, He says, don't be anxious, don't be anxious, don't be anxious. And so when we think about all of these emotions, we took a survey to find out what emotion was the most prominent in people's thinking. And by far, anxiety was number one. And we live in an anxious age. If you'll think about all the things that are going on around us that cause us to feel so uncertain. And that word is the key word when it comes to anxiety. Uncertain about what's going on in front of me, what's going on in the future. Uncertain about the impact of the past in our life. So when you think about your emotional being, would you say that anxiety is a major issue? Or would it be something else? And there are others. So that's the first one. And the reason it's the first one that I want to deal with is because in the survey, it was number one. The one thing that people were most concerned about was their anxiety level. And the more uncertain we become, the more anxious we become. And all of us at some time or the other experience anxiety. And I'm going to say some things many times, or several times at least. One of them is that all anxiety is not sin. For example, when you get blindsided by something, you hear that your son or your daughter was in an accident or something had happened, suddenly we feel anxious because we're uncertain about what happened and how it happened and what the consequences are. So all anxiety is not bad. But the issue is, what do we do with it, and how long does that anxiety live within us and carry the kind of consequences that it does? And when you ask people today, what are they most anxious about in the surveys, number one was their job, number two was money, and number three was their family. And of course, other people may have other anxieties, but many people are anxious about many things. Probably today in our society, more people are more anxious about more things than ever before. And naturally, we know how many people have been anxious about not having a job and losing their home, losing their car, can't send their kids to college, or health issues. Think about how many people are very anxious about their health. There are lots and lots of things to cause anxiety in a person's life. So I would ask you, and I'll ask you two or three times, because sometimes it's hard to be honest. In your own life, is there something specifically that stands out above everything else that you're anxious about? You see, until you are willing to acknowledge that you're anxious about something, it's just going to get worse. It's not going to get any better. So let's think about what is anxiety in the first place. So I want to give you a definition that you can write down, because when I think about it, I think people need to understand what it means. In fact, the word anxiety in the New Testament means distracted or pulled apart. And the opposite of that is peace, which means to join together, something bound together. So when we think in terms of anxiety, we're thinking in terms of feeling dread and apprehension and uncertainty about things. Uncertainty maybe about something that's going on in your present life, or uncertain about things that happened in the past and why they keep bothering you, or uncertain about the future. So everybody can experience it for one of a number of reasons, and uncertainty is the key word. If I knew exactly what was going to happen, I wouldn't be concerned about it. And concern is one thing, anxiety is something else. And so as you think about it, probably you can write it down to say, it's a fear of not being able to control something. If something's out of my control and I'm uncertain about it, then it creates anxiety, that stress, that pulled apart, that distraction. And it has an awesome effect on our lives, and more so than we think about it. Think about how many people wake up every morning. They're anxious about what? They're anxious about their drive to work. They've got to drive 45 minutes. It's pouring down rain. Are they going to be late or not? And the next thing you know, they bumped into somebody else, or somebody's bumped into them, and then that's a whole new world. There are 1,000 reasons to be anxious. But anxiety, and remember this because I'm going to say it a number of times. Listen, anxiety carries with it effects that affect our whole body. So anxiety isn't just limited up here. That is, it affects us. And where the mind goes, the health of the body is going to follow eventually. That's why it's serious to have anxieties in a person's life. And most people who are anxious, what do? They go to the doctor and they find something that they say will calm them down, something that will help them sleep. And if you watch the ads on television, you can get something for everything. Now, not necessarily something that will heal much, but at least something that will tell you can sleep better. And then if you listen carefully, when they tell you all the side effects of all the things that they're supposed to help you, you become more anxious thinking about what you're going to take and why, for the simple reason you don't want to die. And when they can tell you that this will help something, but possibly a cause of sudden death, you think, why would anybody want to advertise anything like that? So when you think about what is the source of anxiety, well, first of all, God didn't create it. Our anxiety is not from God. Sometimes it's from something that we don't even realize. You can become anxious about something. You don't even realize what it is. There are times when I have felt that God was speaking to me about something that was very strong. I didn't know what it was. And so for a brief period, I would be a little bit anxious. God, what are you trying to tell me? I don't want to miss it. So there are some moments of anxiety that are legitimate. And so all anxiety is not sin, but it should not last. It should not continue. It should not have a negative effect. And we should be willing to face up and deal with it. When somebody tells me they believe that God is trying to say something to them, then I say to them, that's your number one priority. Whatever else you've got going in life, that's number one. When God loves you enough and sees something going on in your life, you need to give Him your undivided attention. Otherwise, you live in anxiety thinking, I wonder what God was saying. I wonder if I made a mistake. I think about people who have a difficult time making decisions. They live in anxiety. Suppose I do this. Suppose that doesn't happen. But if I make a mistake, what are they going to think? What's she going to think? What's going to happen? People live with that every single day. That is not the way you and I should live. That's not even in keeping with who we are as followers of Jesus Christ. He said, don't be anxious. And he talked about food, clothing, and shelter and all that. Don't be anxious about all these things. Paul said, don't be anxious. And so in our passage, I'm going to turn to a little later on, Paul gives us a real answer to this issue of anxiety. But I want to build up to that. I don't want to just get into that in the very beginning. So what is the source of it? Well, sometimes they are very distressful things. And then there are anxieties that are appropriate. If you didn't study for your exam, you have a legitimate reason for being anxious. We could just go right down the list. There's some things that are just naturally going to create anxiety. But then there are some that are not appropriate. For example, you've seen something you want. Maybe it's a new car, or maybe it's a diamond for your wife, or maybe it's something that you like and you want and you really want it. And you're working hard at it. And you're afraid you're not going to get it. And something comes up, you have to put a little bit more money over here and a little bit over there, and so you're further and further away from it. You become anxious about something that's totally inappropriate. If you're trusting God to meet your need, I don't have to be anxious about it. Or you could be anxious about a relationship that you have that you know is not right. God's told you it's not right. You know it's not right. And you look at the scripture, it's very clear in the Bible that what's going on in your life is not appropriate. You have a legitimate reason for being anxious. The truth is, if you are living in sin, you have a very, very legitimate reason for being anxious, because that sin is going to catch up with you at some point or the other, and you're going to have to pay the consequences of it. So all anxiety is not bad. But if I am anxious about something, I should deal with it. It's the inability or the unwillingness to acknowledge that it's there and to identify it and to deal with it that causes problems. And I want to show you in a few moments what kind of problems it can cause. And many people are sick today. They are physically sick that began with their emotions. It's the way they think and the way they respond to the way they think. There are people who are miserable, and they make everybody around them miserable, because they live in this uncertainty. And there's some people, listen, they're so anxious, once they get one thing settled, they look for something else to be concerned about, because it's a way of life for them. God intends for us to have peace. He had a lot more in the Bible to say about peace than anxiety. So it may be appropriate, it may not be appropriate, but what's the key? And as we've said before, the key is, how do we deal with it? Because if you'll think about it, all anxiety is a reaction to some circumstance. For example, if I have to go to the dentist, I can get anxious. Wouldn't you hate to have an occupation that nobody wants to come to see you? But we can't do without them. And so there are things that legitimately cause anxiety. What I'm talking about are those things that destroy a person. They go on and on and on in a person's life. And anxious, for example, about money, relationships, anxious about stuff. Got to have some more stuff, more stuff. Anything can cause anxiety. I want to repeat, it's not a sin to be anxious. It becomes a sin when you don't deal with it in the proper fashion. So when I think about the reasons we should avoid anxiety, let's just think about some of them. And one of them is, for example, it is against Scripture. That is, Jesus said three times in that one passage, do not be anxious, do not be anxious, do not be anxious, and he told why. So that's one reason. And if you'll think about, for example, who you are. All of us who are believers, we say that we believe in God, that we believe in Jesus Christ, his Son. We believe the Holy Spirit has sealed us as his children, and that he's living on the inside of us. We believe that God has made some promises to meet our needs. We believe that God is a God who keeps his word. He's a God of love. He's a God who loves us unconditionally. We have all of these things that we believe. So if that be true, and that we believe that God is who he says he is, then the truth is, living a life of anxiety does not fit who we are. That's not who we are. We talk about a God of peace. We call Jesus the Prince of Peace. In other words, if he's who he says he is, and we really and truly believe that, then how can we live in anxiety, fretting and uncertain? And oftentimes that breeds other things about a person's language and the way they dress. Many things are created as a result of it. So one of the primary reasons we need to deal with it is because it doesn't fit who we are. Not biblical. A second reason is this. The negative effect it has on every area of our life. And there's so many of them. I want you to think about this. This sermon may not even apply to you, which I doubt. But you know many other people who are very anxious about lots of things. So I want you to jot these down because it'll help you maybe to fully understand a little bit better what's going on in your life. But secondly, you can help somebody else. So let's think about it for a moment, what kind of negative effect it has. And number one, it certainly divides your mind. Whatever divides your mind diverts your attention from important matters. That is, the whole idea of anxiety is a distraction. That's what it is, a distraction, something pulling you in two different ways so you can't concentrate, you can't focus. So it divides your mind, diverts your attention. A person sitting at their desk in any job who's full of anxiety cannot focus very well. And they can't do their job as they ought to because it is a mind divider. It fouls up your focus. Secondly, it slows down your productivity. Whatever you're doing, if you're anxious about it, it'll slow you down because you can't give it your full attention and your full energy. It makes a difference. Thirdly, it affects your personal relationship with other people. Don't you know some folks? When you see them coming, you know what they're going to do. They're going to unload the things in life that they're concerned about and they're anxious about. And that can happen today, and then 3 months later, they're still telling you the same thing because they haven't dealt with those anxieties. And I think a lot of people don't know how, so I'm not being critical when I say that. I'm just saying that many people are anxious about many things that look legitimate to them. They don't know how to deal with it. And I have been through enough situations and circumstances and trials and heartaches and hurts and brokenness and all the rest in life and disappointments that I know there is a peace that does pass all understanding. And I know that there is a way to deal with anxiety. And I can think of several things, situations that I've been in when everything in me would have said, you know, anxiety is absolutely legitimate, but I'd learned enough to know that I don't have to be anxious. A sudden anxiety for a moment, a few moments, a very, very brief time, but you don't have to give in to that. And I promise you, if you will listen carefully, I will give you an answer that is a biblical answer that works. I know by experience it works in other people's lives because it's God's way of dealing with anxiety. And of course, it affects our relationship with others, but likewise, it leads to unwise decisions. When a person is anxious, usually they'll jump ahead. If I don't do it now, I may miss it. If I don't marry him now, I'm going to miss him. If I don't get this now. And so people make very unwise decisions because they're anxious about this uncertain future, and this looks like the only opportunity they're going to have. And so there's a consequence to that. Then, of course, the whole issue that it steals our joy and peace. You can't have joy and be full of anxiety. You can't have peace and be full of anxiety because the words are very opposite. To have peace means to be bound together, whereas anxiety is pulled apart. So you either have one or the other. You can't experience both. Now, it also proves to be a terrible waste of time and energy. If you are frustrated and anxious and uncertain about things, you cannot do your best. You can't do your best. You won't look your best. You won't feel your best. And it'll have consequences that you really and truly don't want in your life. So ask yourself the question, is there something going on in your life that causes you to feel anxiety, that you feel like, well, I don't feel like I'm accomplishing everything I want to accomplish? Well, everybody can have a little bit of that, but what's the reason? Is it because you're anxious about something? Is it because your mind's divided? Do you go to work in the morning wondering who's going to be there at nighttime when you get home? Do you wonder where your kids are? Are you anxious about what kind of crowd they're running with? Are you anxious about your finances? In other words, a thousand things people can be anxious about. Or people with the same circumstance can have peace in spite of those circumstances. God does not want us living in anxiety. Hits us once in a while, short period of time, that's natural with life. but not living with anxiety. And when I think about all of these things that we just mentioned, in other words, look at this. It divides your mind, diverts your attention from important matters in life, slows down our productivity, affects our personal relations with others, leads to unwise decisions, steals our joy and peace, proves to be a waste of time and energy. Anything that does that to me, I don't want it in my life. You don't want it in your life. And yet there are people who just give in to anxiety. And as long as they can go to a doctor and he'll give them something to sort of calm them down, here's what'll happen. They'll stay with it. They get hooked on it. They get locked into it.

best. And you know, when I look at that and think about whatever I may be doing in life, I couldn't be happy. In other words, if all these things are true, how could I be happy? That's why most people aren't happy. They're anxious about things. Now, I'll say this again. I'm not being critical when I'm saying they're anxious. I'm saying most people don't know what to do with their anxiety. Do you? Do you know what to do with anxiety? Well, God gives us an answer. But before we get to the answer, I want to talk about one other thing here, and that's this. Anxiety can have a devastating effect upon your health. Think about being a psychiatrist or a psychologist. And you sit and listen 8 hours a day or somewhere thereabouts to people pour out their heartaches and their problems and their burdens. And some of those people are going to go week after week after week to the same person. They're going to tell them the same thing week after week after week after week. And either that psychologist or psychiatrist is wise enough to help them get through that. And without God, it's not going to happen. I don't care who you are. Without God, it's not going to happen. And they'll give you something to take to quieten you down. Do you want something to just quieten you down, quieten you down, quieten you down? Or do you want to start living in life? God intends for us to live, not to be quieted down all the time. And so people, after a while, no matter what you keep putting into your body, it's going to have an effect. So I want to give you a list of things. So they're not my idea. This comes from the medical profession, from scientists. Listen, a person who is continually troubled with anxiety, it becomes a real disorder in their life. Cardiovascular disease, heart disease, hypertension, 90% of headaches, colitis, ulcers, skin disease, psoriasis, eczema, acne, disease immune response, which can open up a person to a more serious illness. That is, that's just a few things. You say, well, you mean to tell me that anxiety can cause that? That's what the medical profession says. That's what people who deal with this all the time say, no doubt about it. And there are many books in print from godly men who will tell you about people that they've counseled with year after year after year and the things that happen to them physically. And it all goes back to this matter of anxiety. And when anxiety clears up, physical things begin to clear up. That's the way God made this body. He made this body to function properly. And therefore, when I'm not thinking right and I'm full of uncertainty and dread and fear and frustration, then what happens? It's going to affect your body. For example, let's put it this way. If all of a sudden this bear came in here, I mean, you think he's a real bear because he's, let's say he is real. You wouldn't just sit there and laugh like that. Because what happens? God's made us to run when we need to run. But He didn't make us to be running 18 hours a day. So people are physically sick because of their anxiety. They won't deal with it, or they don't know how to deal with it. In other words, it's easier and cheaper to get a prescription than it is to go to some counselor who will charge you $150 an hour, whatever it might be. I tell you something a whole lot easier than that, to find out what God thinks and to practice that. What does God think about anxiety? And how does He deal with anxiety? And what does He say? And how does He say we're to deal with it? So let me ask you this. How have you been dealing with it? Let's say, for example, if you are anxious, and I'm certain many of you who are watching are, because that's where we got all these statistics. How do you deal with your anxiety? Is it something you take? Is it some relationship that you have? You see, here's the bad thing about sin. When a person sins in order to get over something they're thinking about, their anxiety, and so they're going to have a new experience, what they don't realize is that just deepens what they're already into. You can't commit a sin to get over that sin. And you can't make this sin better by getting into this sin. For the simple reason, God made us with a conscience. And that conscience is to protect us, to give us guidance and direction for our life. And when a person is doing anything that is violating their conscience, it creates tension and anxiety in their life. And many, many people are sick because they have brought it on themselves and they won't deal with it. But if you want to deal with it, there is a way to deal with it. And so I think about the people, for example, who live their life worrying about things that happened in the past, still anxious about them. And here's what they say.

0: I wonder if I'd have done so and so. I wonder if I'd have made that choice. I wonder if I'd have just made that choice. If I'd have made that decision earlier, I wonder why I didn't. And so they live with that. And people who look in the future and think, well, suppose I die. Well, one of these days you're going to. So, but suppose I die. Or what's going to happen to my children? In other words, we could all work up a nervous breakdown in 30 seconds if we really wanted to, standing right here, because of all the things you could think. But how does a follower of Jesus think? How are we to think? There is a solution to anxiety. I want you to turn to a passage that when you read it now, don't jump into conclusions. Turn to Philippians chapter 4. Paul is in prison. You talked about knowing about anxiety. He knows all about anxiety. In fact, in Acts, the 18th chapter, he was going through a difficult time at this point in his life. And the scripture says, the Lord said to Paul in the night by vision, watch this, do not be afraid any longer. He was anxious. He was afraid of what was going on. He says, but go on speaking and do not be silent, for I'm with you. Now, I want you to look at this passage of scripture. Here's Paul who's in prison. He knows all about what anxiety is about. Difficulty, hardships, trials, suffering, persecution, beatings, jail. Listen to what he says, beginning in verse 4. He says, rejoice in the Lord always. And again I will say, rejoice. Let your gentle spirit be known to all men. The Lord is near. Now watch this. Be anxious for nothing. That is, don't be anxious about anything. But in everything, by prayer and supplication, with thanksgiving, let your requests be made known to God. And the peace of God, which surpasses all comprehension, will guard your hearts and your minds in Christ Jesus. Now, let's think about this for a moment. When I see what Paul is saying here, he says, don't be anxious about anything, but he didn't leave us with that. He says, here's the plan. Bring it to God. That is, bring it to God in prayer and tell him about it. That's the first step. Whatever the anxiety is about your children, about your finances, about your health, bring it to God in prayer. And when we say that, we mean just lay it all out before him. As long as you will not acknowledge your anxiety, and as long as you're dishonest about it, and as long as you don't have the courage to face it, it's just going to be there, and it'll keep taking. Listen, it's like poison. It'll just keep taking its toll in your life till you're willing to say, you know what? I am anxious. I am fearful. I am frustrated. I am worried. I am bothered. My life is just a mess. Or I don't have any real peace and joy and contentment. So you have to bring it to him. You got to be honest about it and tell him about it and acknowledge it. And if you'll notice what he says, bring it to him in the spirit of thanksgiving. He says we're to come to him in the spirit of thanksgiving, prayer and supplication, thanksgiving. Now, why has that got nothing to do with it? Because I'm coming to him, listen, thankful that he's my God. Thankful that he loves me unconditionally. Thankful that he understands where I am. Thankful that he understands the condition I'm in. Thankful that he loves me enough to fix me, whatever that takes. Thankful that he understands where I am and why I'm there. And thankful that he's promised to help me. Whatever you're anxious about, if you come to him in prayer and you come in that spirit, bringing it to him, and listen to what he says. He says, don't be anxious about anything, but in prayer, supplication, with thanksgiving, let your requests be made known to God. Coming to him in that spirit. God, I can't help myself. I've tried. I'm anxious. I feel very uncertain. I feel fearful. I don't know which way to turn. And so when you and I come to God in that light and we are willing to admit it, what happens? God's going to do something about it. Because, listen, I come to him with thanksgiving, but I also come to him with this in mind. And the threefold conviction. Now, I'm talking about believers. If you're not a Christian, this is not going to work. We'll get back to that. But you come, listen, not only in prayer, laying it before him, and not only in that spirit of thanksgiving, but you come also with a conviction about something. Conviction about what? That God loves you unconditionally. Not just thanking him for it, but a conviction you have. And a conviction, listen, that he wants to help you. And a conviction that he can. And a conviction that he's promised to do it. It isn't just the feeling when I say, well, Lord, I am thankful for this. But something deep down inside says, listen, this is God. This is the God that I've been following all these years. Here's what he says, and I'm believing that he'll do exactly what he says he'll do. If you think, well, I know God answers prayer. Watch this now. I know God answers prayer, and I know he answers prayer for others. I've heard that 1,000 times. I know he heals others. I know he helps others. No, he wants to help you. A threefold conviction that he has the power to do it. Now watch this. You're anxious about something. You're willing to acknowledge it. You're willing to come to him in the right spirit. And you're willing to come to him with a conviction that he loves you unconditionally. That he wants the best for you. That he said he'll cause all things to work together for your good. You come to him in the right spirit. When we come to him with that spirit, we have the right to expect Almighty God. Now watch this carefully. We have the right and the privilege to expect Almighty God to take my anxiety. Now watch this. If you miss everything else I've said, remember this. You listen and say amen. Anxiety is a faith battle. That's what it is. It's a faith battle. You come to him with these things and you say, God, this is what's going on in my life. I can't handle this. And you're asking him to relieve you of that, to set you free of that, to rescue you of that. Well, is that the will of God? Yes, it is, because he loves you. So therefore, here I am with this anxiety and I'm laying it before him and I have these promises he's made. And he says in this passage, listen, he says, and the peace of God will garrison you about, which means that, listen, he will exchange, he'll take your anxiety and give you peace. And he says he will cover you. He will protect you with it, garrison you about, like building a big wall around you. It's a matter of giving it to him. You say, now, wait a minute, this has been in my life a long time, but what have you done about it? You've nurtured it. You've excused it. You've blamed God. You've done a lot of things. What about giving it to him? Let's say, for example, you have a financial issue. It's a big issue. And you're grinding your teeth at night about it. Does God know about your issue? Yes. Does he care about your issue? Yes. Well, are you willing to ask him to deal with it? Yes. Are you willing to get, listen, if you give it to him in one hand and hold it back in the other, that's not going to work. God, I can't handle this. I don't believe you want me to be anxious about it. I'm going to give it to you, God. I'm trusting you for it because here's what you said, and I'm going to believe you. Why do you think he says peace that passes all understanding? Because on the one hand, that's so simple. But let me ask you a question. If you give it to God and he wants to take it and you give it to him and he says he will give you peace, and why is that supposed to be complicated? In other words, God intended for he calls us children. He intends for us to be able to understand what he's saying. And what he's saying is very crystal clear. And that is, this issue of anxiety is a faith battle. Either I believe he will take it and take me through, or I don't. You can look at it any other way, subtract, add, divide, multiply. It's a faith battle. And when people, for example, when they find themselves in difficult situations, I either have to surrender it to him and say, God, I'm going to trust you to work it out. How is he going to work it out? I don't know he's going to work it out. But I'm going to trust him that he loves me enough that he will work it out somehow in some way. I've got to give it to him. As long as I grasp my uncertainty and I concentrate on what could happen and what might happen, I still have it. It still has its effect on me. But when I can say, Lord, this thing's too heavy for me. I can't handle it, God. I'm giving it to you. I'm going to trust you to do in my life what is best for me, period. You can do that. It is a faith battle. You say, well, but you don't know what I'm going through. You don't know what I've been through. So I know. When it gets down to the acid test of survival and being overwhelmed with anxiety, that you can give it to Him. I can still remember the moments, different moments, but one, when all the anxiety that I could possibly have experienced was just resting on my shoulders, and all of a sudden, it was gone. It was gone. You say, how do you explain that? He said I couldn't. It surpasses all human understanding. You know what? I don't have to explain it. I don't have to understand it. All I have to do is make a choice. To choose to trust Him and give it to Him. And you know what? You can have peace when all hell breaks loose around you. If you'll just remember this, it's a faith battle. It's a battle with your faith and your relationship to a God who loves you and loves you absolutely and completely. Otherwise, God's inadequate, insufficient, and the Christian life is a hoax. It's not. That's why He says, my peace I give unto you, not as the world gives, give unto you. Let not your heart be troubled, neither let it be afraid. Why? Because He can handle whatever your anxiety is. But you got to give it to Him. Let Him have it. Surrender it to Him. And commit yourself to just trust Him, whatever happens. And you know what? When you and I take our hands off of stuff, it is amazing how God handles things. And when we get it out of our system and give it to Him, people oftentimes, when they deal with anxiety, their health comes right back. Anxiety is a choice. Not always. The things that we can't handle because something happens that we can't have nothing to do with over here. But how long you keep it, that's the key. It's a faith battle. If you've never trusted Jesus Christ as your Savior, none of this is going to work. But if you are a believer, whatever you're going through, I promise you, if you will take that fourth chapter of Philippians and those couple of verses there and begin to read them and to ponder them and ask God to begin to work in your heart, this is why He says, a peace that passes all human understanding. And I've seen people, when they've been freed from anxiety, it's like the light turns on, smile comes back, their whole attitude changes. Why? Because they got free of something that had them bound. Anxiety is bondage, and God wants to set you free. Never trusted Jesus as your Savior. You need to ask Him to forgive you of your sin, which is part of your anxiety. Trust Him to forgive you of your sin. Not based on how good you're going to be. Ask Him to forgive you of your sin based on what He did at the cross. Surrender your life to Him as your personal Savior. You can do that right now. All you have to do is say, God, I'm asking You to forgive me of my sins. I've rebelled against You. I've sinned against You. I'm asking You to forgive me right now. I'm accepting Your forgiveness because You promised it. Jesus died for me, and I accept You as my personal Savior. The moment you do that, every promise in the Word of God becomes yours. And that's the beginning of healing in your life. And until you do that, you're going to be anxious. Look at all the uncertainties about you. There's nothing certain in your life apart from God being in your life. You don't have to live in anxiety unless you choose to. I pray to God that you will deal with this. And remember, it is a faith battle. That's really what it boils down to. And if you're willing, He'll set you free. Father, how grateful we are that You made it simple. You didn't intend for it to be complicated. Thank You that You're patient with us. Thank You, Father, that You love us enough to not let us, allow us to just remain in bondage when You said You came to set the captives free. And we know that anxiety is a bondage builder. We bless You and we praise You and we thank You for the freedom that You give to every one of Your children who is willing to accept it and to live it in Jesus' name. Amen. Let me ask you this. How many of you know somebody who's anxious? Everybody in here does. If you jotted these notes down and you listened carefully, look, God will let you cross somebody's path this week who's going to be telling you something they're anxious about, here's all you have to say. Just say, look, you know, I heard something that I think might help you. Or what's that? You know, whatever mood they're in. And then you say, well, if you got a few minutes, maybe if you work with somebody, well, at lunchtime, why don't we talk about it? You say, do you ever feel any of this? They say, yeah, I feel this. Yeah, I feel all that. Well, you can be free. Well, how can I be free? You know how when people are upset, how they act. You just be patient. And when you say to them, it's a faith battle. What that does, it narrows down all this stuff to this little teeny funnel and says, if I deal with that, I have a solution. Amen?
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0: If somebody approached you and said, I don't know anything about God, but I would like to know, would you tell me, would you explain to me about your God? What words would you use to explain what God is like? Well, then after you did your best at that, then suppose they said, well, how does God feel toward me? How would you describe how God feels toward a person? Then they said, for example, well, then how should I feel toward God? What would you say to that question? How should they respond and how should they act toward God? When this conversation's all over, and that person walked away, would they walk away discouraged, confused, feeling inadequate, feeling less than, feeling that there's not much real hope of their ever being able to have a relationship with this God? Or would they feel confident, assured, a sense of security that somehow they'd be able to have a personal relationship with this God? How would they feel? You see, it's very important that you and I understand exactly what our relationship to Him is. Who is this God? And everybody's talking about God this and God that and God the other, and I believe in God and I believe in this God and I believe in that God. And it's interesting when we read mail from all over the world, especially in some sections of it, where people talk about their idea of God is that they're afraid of God, that He's a God of judgment and vengeance, that if they do something wrong, He could strike them dead in a moment, that every day when they wake up realizing they're waking up to an angry God whom they try to worship. If they make a mistake, He could execute them, as they say, at any given moment. So if you'll think about it, their God is not a help. Their God is an obstruction in their life. He's an obstruction to their peace, their joy, their happiness, whatever it might be. Because you see, their understanding of God is something that they've been taught. Not the truth, but something they've been taught. They may not even feel that way, but that's what they've been taught. And if you're taught erroneously about God, you're going to be very insecure. For example, this week, on some talk show, religious talk show, this young girl, it must have been a teenage girl, I caught in the way she sounded, and she asked the question. She said, do you mean that if I sin and I'm saved, that I can be saved and be lost again? Absolutely. Now, here's a teenage girl who's seeking God, who wants to know what God's really like. And she's told if you sin again after you're saved, that you can be saved by the grace of God through the shed blood of Jesus Christ at Calvary. Now, they didn't go into all that. That's how you get saved. Shed blood of Jesus Christ at Calvary. Place your faith in Him. He paid your sin debt in full once and for all. And then they tell this young teenage girl, yes, you can be saved, but you can be lost again. How do you think she felt when she hung up the phone? I know how I would have felt. Hopeless, full of doubts, full of fears, wondering exactly what it was I was going to have to do to cause this God to stop loving me and let me be lost. And what's hell like? What does it mean to be separated from God? Can you imagine the kind of discouragement they cloaked on this young woman? Because they spoke from a word of authority or from their point of view, and she saw them as some biblical authority, but they gave her error, and she has to live with that. And so when you think about what people believe about God,
3: No wonder some people don't want him in their life, because they don't see him as a help. They see him as an obstruction. They see him as a barrier. They see him as an irritant. And you see, if you don't understand him, and all you know about him is what some people say about him, that's exactly the way you'll respond. But I want to talk about who he really is. I want to talk about what God says he is. And the emphasis, the whole emphasis of the New Testament. And Peter said, he's the God of all grace. So I want you to turn to, if you will, I want you to turn to 1 Peter. What I want you to see in this message is this. What's the truth about God? What's he really like? And how am I to approach him? How am I to relate to him? Can I have a true, genuine, intimate relationship with this God? This God of the Bible? So listen to what Peter says, beginning in verse 6. Therefore, humble yourselves under the mighty hand of God, that he may exalt you at the proper time, casting all your anxiety on him because he cares for you. Be of sober spirit, be on the alert. Your adversary, the devil, prowls around like a roaring lion, seeking someone to devour. But resist him, that is Satan, firm in your faith, knowing that the same experiences of suffering are being accomplished by your brethren who are in the world. After you have suffered for a little while, the God of all grace, who called you to his eternal glory in Christ, will himself perfect, confirm, strengthen, and establish you. Do you see anything in that passage about harshness, about judgmental attitude, about any of the things that oftentimes people, the way they view God? He's not hovering over you, looking for something to condemn you for. Look at all this. He says, cast all your cares upon him. He cares for you. He says, after you've suffered a little while, the God of all grace, who called you to his eternal glory in Christ, will himself perfect, confirm, strengthen, and establish you. Well, when I think about how people feel about God and the way they think, let's think about the way some people think about him. Well, naturally, some people say, well, there is no such thing as God. God is a mental concept. He is the creation of those who are weak, and therefore they have to have something to believe in, somebody to depend upon, and so God is the creation of man's own mental gyrations, and so they chalk him off. Then there are those, for example, who say that God is an impersonal force. There's this impersonal force in the universe somewhere. It is not attainable. It is not reachable. It is not an animate object. It's impersonal. It cannot help you. It's just this impersonal force out there somewhere that sort of governs things. Then there are, of course, those people who believe that God is this benevolent father who only sees good in all of his children. And therefore, they parade the theology that one of these days, no matter what happens and no matter who you are and how you act, God's going to take us all to heaven. We're going to all end up in the same place. So don't let it bother you. That's how we're all going to be. Then there are, of course, those people who believe that God is a God of law and justice and judgment and condemnation. And so they see him ruling and reigning from his throne. And he's got a record book. He's keeping score. Scorn how many sins we commit. He's keeping a record of all the bad things we do. And therefore, he has rules and regulations and laws, and we have to live up to these laws and these regulations. We have to perform in order to be accepted by this God. And if we're to be accepted by him, we're only accepted if we perform properly. And so what happens is you have this kind of ethereal, non-descriptive, indescribable kind of goal you have to jump over. And once you jump over the bar, more than likely he's going to lift it. And you're going to have to jump a little higher and a little higher. And you wonder, well, how good do I have to be? And how can I please this God? Well, if I have to read so many prayers, how many prayers? If I have to give so much money, how much money? If I have to perform a certain way, how much do I have to perform? And how long and how much and when and where? How will I ever know when I please him? And so what happens is they live in the bondage of a God of fear and a God of condemnation, a God of judgment, a God who operates on the basis of laws and rules and regulations. And so what happens? God almost becomes an enemy to their peace and happiness and contentment, because, you see, they're trying to live up to some ethereal kind of person out there somewhere they believe in. Can't be touched, can't be felt. It's almost like he's unattainable. And the very thought of having an intimate, personal relationship and feeling loved by this God, and especially feeling loved by him unconditionally, seems to be a thing that's totally beyond their reach. And so what happens? They struggle through life. They try to please him, live up to expectations, look at other people, judge themselves, condemn themselves, poor self-image, come to him in prayer, crying out like a slave, living in bondage and uncertainty and doubts and fears. What kind of God is that? That's what they've been taught. That's what they believe. Is it what they want to believe? No. Is it because it's the truth? No. You see, the issue ultimately is not just what people believe. The issue is what is the truth. What is the truth about God? Is he this God of judgment? Is he this God of condemnation? Is he keeping score on us? Well, somebody says, well, but doesn't the Bible say that there's going to be a judgment? It does. There is the judgment of rewards for the saints, for those who have trusted Christ as their Savior. It is not a judgment of condemnation and guilt. It is the judgment in which God rewards his children for their life. The great white throne judgment is the judgment at the end of the ages, in which all the wicked, all the lost people will be arraigned before that judgment in the way that God will do it. Nobody knows exactly how that's going to work. But he says those who've rejected him, willfully, deliberately rejected him, will be separated from him forever, which means they will have failed at the very, listen, the very essence of life, to live a life of godliness and bring honor and glory to God. Yes, there is that judgment. Is God a God of judgment and condemnation? God disciplines his children. He condemns the wicked. He judges those who have turned their backs upon him. So there is a place of judgment and condemnation. But what I want you to see is this, that the emphasis, when you come to the New Testament, for example, you come to the New Testament and what you're going to find, you're going to find the entire emphasis on the goodness and the grace and the love of Almighty God. Do you know that the only people Jesus ever really got on their case, and I mean scold them and condemn them and judge them, were the religious leaders, not the sinners out there. The woman at the well had been married 5 times. He didn't say anything like that to her. Zacchaeus was a tax collector. He found him up the tree, and he'd been cheating people. And was a dishonor to his own country because he's working for the Romans. He didn't say those things like that against him. Woman caught in the very act of adultery. He didn't condemn her. Where do we get this kind of God who's keeping score? You don't find that in the New Testament. So I want you to look, for example, for a moment in John, the first chapter. Let's clear up something here. John chapter 1, beginning in verse 14. And the Word became flesh, that is, God became flesh in the person of Jesus Christ, and dwelt among us, and we saw his glory, glory as of the only begotten from the Father, because he and the Father are one. Listen to this, full of grace and truth, not full of condemnation and judgment, full of grace and truth. Full of grace and truth, not full of law and judgment. John testified about him and cried out, saying, this was he of whom I said, he who comes after me has a higher rank than I, for he has existed before me. For of his fullness we have all received, and listen to this, grace upon grace. John the Baptist, Old Testament prophet, last of the Old Testament prophets, came to introduce the Lord Jesus Christ, identified him down at the river as the Lamb of God who takes away the sin of the world. Here's what he said. He said, he's full of grace and truth, and he says, speaking of himself too, we have all received grace upon grace. What does grace upon grace mean? It's exactly what it means. It means this. God who expresses his grace toward us in so many ways. Now, let me define grace. Grace is God's goodness and kindness that is manifested toward us that has nothing to do with how much we are worth or whether we deserve it or not. It has nothing to do with the fact that we merit it. It is in spite of the fact that we do not deserve it. So that God's grace is his goodness and favor toward us without regard to our worth or whether we merit it or not because we could not. And so what happens is that God dispenses grace to you and me in multitudes of ways. For example, you slept all night and you awoke this morning. You awakened this morning and you are alive. That was an act of God's grace. You're healthy, you're strong, an act of God's grace. You have clothes to wear, an act of God's grace. Something to drive, a God's grace. Your place you live, In fact, God is dispensing His grace continuously, unendingly, all the time to us. And so oftentimes, we miss it. We don't even recognize these are genuine expressions of the grace of God. We think in terms of what we do and what we've achieved, what we've accomplished and what we have and what we've saved and our security. You have nothing apart from the grace of God. And all you can do is scrape and grovel in life, trying to get a little bit more happiness, a little bit more peace, a little bit more joy, only to realize it's not going to ever happen. And so the truth is we are all recipients of grace. Now, what does he mean when he says grace upon grace? Here's what he means. That God graces us with His goodness and kindness. And you know what? Before we can even finish enjoying that, what's He done? He just piled on some more and some more and some more and some more. In every single aspect of your life, what's God doing? He's expressing His love and goodness and kindness and graciousness to us all the time. Then notice what He says. For the law, that is the law of Moses, all those ceremonial laws and social laws of the Old Testament, were given through Moses. Grace and truth were realized, became a living reality through the Lord Jesus Christ. Now in the Old Testament, you say, well, what was the good of all that? God chose a nation of people, a group of people, from Abraham originally, and then of course the whole Hebrew nation. He chose them in order to give them the law of God. Because remember, the pagans, the heathens of those days, God reached down and spoke to Abraham. He became the father of a whole nation. God raised that nation up to do what? To teach them the truth in order that they may teach the world around them the truth. And so we have the Ten Commandments. He gave them social laws. He gave them ceremonial laws and all of those things which Jesus said that when He came and He fulfilled all that. He didn't violate the law. He fulfilled it. In, for example, His death at Calvary, when He died on the cross, He fulfilled finally, totally, and completely, the requirements of Almighty God that sin could only be atoned for, paid for, by the shedding of blood. All the sheep and the doves and the calves and all the rest in the Old Testament were symbols, foreshadowing of that which was to come. So when they came to bring their lamb before the priest, with their confessing their sin, putting their hand on the lamb, the priest would cut his throat, shed the blood, and as a result, they were forgiven. Now, what was it that brought about their forgiveness? Was it the shedding of the blood? No. It was their faith in their obedience that this lamb, which of course they didn't fully understand at all at that point, then shedding the blood of that lamb, God recognized the shedding of that blood, which was the life of the lamb, and forgave them of their sin. What was the lamb but a foreshadowing of the coming of the Lord Jesus Christ? So the truth is, even then, God was saving them by grace. By His goodness and kindness and love, which they did not understand at that time. That's why, here's what He says, that when Jesus came, grace and truth were realized through Jesus Christ. That is, it became very clear and very known. This is the way God operates. It was the coming of the Lord Jesus Christ and His death at Calvary. That's why the veil in the temple was rent from top to bottom. No more sacrifices. That's all over. Jesus says, I've come to fulfill the law, not to violate it. So while in the Old Testament the emphasis was law, teaching and instructing the people how to live a sanctified life. That's why some places you couldn't touch, some things you couldn't touch. Why? They were sacred unto God. This was a process of learning. Now, in the New Testament, we live in the day of grace. And Jesus came to explain and to personify that very message of grace. And this is why you see Him in dealing with all the kind of people He dealt with. He's not condemning them and judging them. What is He doing? Lifting them up, encouraging them, forgiving them. He said to that woman caught in the act of adultery, neither do I condemn you, go and sin no more. To Zacchaeus, come down, I know what you're doing. I'm going home and have lunch with you today. And so what do you see Jesus doing? Forgiving, helping, loving, encouraging all through His ministry. You and I live in an age of absolute grace. Now, when you look at how people think about God, you see, here's what I want you to understand. If you don't understand who Jesus is, you don't understand why He came, you don't understand what He's up to, you don't understand His viewpoint, you don't see His point in your life, You think about God out yonder somewhere and you can't quite figure him out and you think, well, I want to trust this God. I want to believe in this God. You leave Jesus out of it. You know what? There's this big void. There's this big vacuum because what you will naturally do, you will end up trying to live up to. You'll end up trying to measure up. Measure up to what? To your interpretation of what this God who rules and reigns up yonder somewhere is all about. That is not who Jesus is. That's not the God of grace the Bible talks about. The God of grace so loved you and me that he sent his only begotten Son, Jesus Christ, into this world, demonstrating what the Father's like, a God of grace and love and mercy and forgiveness and kindness, and then dying on the cross, making it possible for anybody and everyone who really and truly desires to have a relationship with the Father to have an intimate personal relationship with God. So I want to say to you, my friend, no matter what you have been taught, no matter what you have heard, no matter what God you have believed in, no matter what prophet you may have heard or taught about, let me ask you a question. Does it sound like the one true God that he's lurching over you, waiting to condemn you, that you have to wake up in the morning knowing that you're waking up to a God who is angry with you? Who said he's angry with you? Did Jesus leave the message that the Father is angry at you, that he's going to condemn you, that he's keeping score on you today? Measure up? Does he ever say measure up? No. You know why? Because he's a loving God. And the Lord Jesus Christ came and fulfilled the law that Moses talked about. The final death of the Son of God, who was God in Christ Jesus, walking among men, when he died, the sin debt of the entire world was paid. If God were an angry God lurking over you and waiting for you to do something wrong, why would he send his only begotten Son to make it possible for you to be saved, forgiven, and to live in peace and joy and happiness and contentment in your life? It doesn't make sense because it's not true. What is the truth about this God? Well, when you come to the New Testament, for example, here's what you find. You find that the word grace is all through the New Testament. God's goodness and kindness and love toward us, in spite of what we deserve, not because we deserve it or because we have any merits on our part, but just because he's a God of love. And what you discover is this. All through the New Testament, the theme is grace. God's goodness and love and mercy toward his children. Do we sin against him? Yes. What's grace all about? Forgiveness, kindness, and understanding. Does that mean we can live any old way you want to live and get by with it? No, because God disciplines his children. And sometimes discipline is very painful. You say, well, if he loves me and if it's a God of grace, what's this discipline business? If God did not discipline us when we step out of line, if he did not discipline us when we sin against him, that wouldn't be a God of grace. That's not kindness. That's not goodness. That's not love. Allowing us to get by with something that he knows will cause us to ultimately destroy our life could not possibly be an act of grace. It is an act of careless indifference. That's not who he is. He's a God of grace. And so all through the scriptures, and what you'll find when you read the epistles, for example, in every single epistle that Paul wrote, from Romans all the way to Titus, here's the way he begins, his salutation. He will say greetings or whatever it might be. In every single one of them, you can look them up in the Bible. In every single salutation, he will say something like this, grace to you and peace from God our Father and the Lord Jesus Christ. Why would he say that in every single epistle? Do you know how he closes every single one of them? Here's how he closes every single one of them. The grace of the Lord Jesus Christ be with you. Why? Because he's trying to get across the message of who God is. He is this awesome God of inestimable, indescribable, fathomless grace, goodness and love and mercy. That's the message he wants us to understand. What motivates people to love God? What motivates people to serve God? What motivates people to want to live a godly life? Somebody says, well, if you fear enough, you will. If you see him as a God of judgment, you will. No, you won't. You will resent him. You will look for ways to manipulate your way through life. What motivates us to love God is the love of God. What motivates us to want to serve him is his grace and goodness and love and kindness toward us. That's what motivates us. And so when you look at the scriptures and you find Peter saying, the God of all grace. And you see, over and over and over again, the word grace, grace, grace. For example, all of Paul's theology is wrapped up in that word. He says, for example, in Ephesians 2, 8, 9, "For by grace have you been saved through faith, and that not of yourselves. It's the gift of God, not of works, lest any man should boast." Then he says in Romans chapter 5, verse 1, 2 there, he says, he speaks of this grace wherein we stand. That is, the believer stands upon the foundation, the unmovable foundation of grace all the time. We live under the canopy of God's grace. We're surrounded by the wall of God's grace. We are the children of grace. Amazing grace, how sweet the sound that saved a wretch like me. Once was lost, but now I'm found. Blind, but now I'm seen. 'Twas grace that brought me thus far. And on and on and on that song goes. The grace, the goodness, the love of Almighty God reaching down in your heart and my heart. And what does he say? He says, for example, it is the grace of God that makes us sufficient in difficult times. He says, when I had the thorn in my side, he says, I prayed and prayed and prayed and asked God to remove it. And God didn't remove it. But what he did do, he gave me the grace. He said, my grace is sufficient for you. We are the children of grace. This is the age of grace. We're to live in the love and the goodness and listen, the mercy of Almighty God. What kind of God do you serve? Because you're afraid of him? Because he's a God of anger, laws and rules and regulations? Or is he a God who does indeed give us principles by which we live? You see, the reason he gave the Ten Commandments was not that we could live by them and keep them and therefore be saved, because not a single one of us has ever kept them all. Not a one. It doesn't make any difference who you are. You have never kept all the Ten Commandments. He gave them to reveal the wickedness of man's heart. He gave them to show us how sinful we are. And therefore, in the ceremonial laws of the shedding of the blood of the lamb, the sheep, the goats, and all the rest, that was a symbolism of the coming of the lamb that indeed would atone for our sin. But nobody has ever kept the law. And if you think that you're going to be saved by keeping the law of God, think about how many times you have broken it, and every single one of us has broken it. And he says, if you've broken one, you're guilty of all. All of us have broken the law. So there's no way to be made acceptable in the eyes of God by good conduct and keeping rules and regulations. They weren't given for that reason, but to expose our sinfulness so that we would come to him and in his grace be saved by his goodness and love and mercy, taken care of, paid for in full at the cross. When you come, for example, to the very last book of the Bible, the book of the Revelation, last verse in the Bible, just so you'll never doubt it, look at that if you will. Last verse in the Bible, all the way through the scripture, you come to the 22nd chapter. And this is God's revelation to John on the Isle of Patmos of future things, the end times, judgment, and all the things that were going to happen. And how does he end this book? He says in verse 21, the last verse of the last book of the Bible, "The grace of the Lord Jesus be with you all. Amen." The writings of the New Testament, all through Scripture, plus some verses in the Old Testament. But all through the New Testament, the message is grace, grace, grace, grace over 100 times. Grace, grace, grace, grace. What is he doing? He wants us to understand, for example, who the Father is. He wants us to understand how we're to live. He wants us to understand what our opportunity is. Listen, the awesome privilege, and I want you to listen very carefully. Do you understand what God's ultimate goal for your life is? I mean, on a daily basis. What's his ultimate goal? Now, his ultimate goal is that you and I would be conformed to the likeness of his Son. But I mean, when you get up on Monday morning, what is the ultimate purpose for your life from God's viewpoint? What is the ultimate thing that he desires above everything else in your life every single morning you get up and all day long? Here's what it is. That you and I would manifest the life of Christ within us. That our conduct, conversation, and character would do what? Would exhibit the very life of Jesus Christ. Because you see, when you trusted him as your Savior, he came to live his life in you. He said, I'm abiding in you. In your spirit, in my spirit, Jesus Christ is living in the person, the power of the Holy Spirit. What is his ultimate goal for you and me every single day? To allow the life of the Son of God to be lived out in your life and my life. Not keeping rules and regulations. Not living up to this and matching that and measuring up over here. It's just allowing the life of Jesus within us to flow, listen, through us, out of us, into the lives of other people. That's what He's up to in your life and mine. He's a God of grace, goodness, love, and mercy, and kindness toward us. Now, one of the interesting things about this whole idea about the grace of God, I want you to turn to Hebrews chapter 4 for a moment. Not only does the Bible say that He's a God of all grace, but I want you to look at, for example, the throne of God. Now, the throne of God is a place of majesty and power and great beauty and awesome, indescribable radiance, because the throne of God is where our Heavenly Father sits, rules and reigns over all the universe. The Lord Jesus Christ sitting in His right hand. Listen to what the Scripture says in Hebrews chapter 4, verse 14, a very, very encouraging passage of Scripture. Therefore, since we have a great high priest, Jesus, who has passed through the heavens, been resurrected back in the presence of God, Jesus, the Son of God, let us hold fast our confession. That is, listen, be strong about your confession. Do not waver in your faith and trust in Him. For we do not have a high priest who can't sympathize with us, with our weaknesses, but one who has been tempted in all things as we are, yet without sin. This is the kind of high priest. This is the kind of person who sits at the Father's right hand and intercedes in our behalf. He's one who's been tempted in all points such as we. So listen, at the throne of God, there is someone there, the Lord Jesus Christ, who knows exactly how you feel. He knows exactly about your temptations, exactly about your fears, exactly about all the things that you and I deal with. This God is a God of grace. He sent Him. Listen, God the Father sent the Lord Jesus Christ into this world to live. And what did He do? He didn't send Him as an angel. He clothed Him in human flesh so He would feel every single thing that man and woman feels, except without sin. So He could feel it absolutely. In fact, He could feel it so much more intensely than we could because He is absolutely holy. And so every single temptation was stronger to Him in a way. Not that it had more appeal to Him, but the fact that He was holy and here is sin tempting Him. He sent Him to live among us, died on the cross for us, resurrected, sitting at the Father's right hand, knows exactly with all the intensity of perfection how you and I feel. This God of grace sitting upon His throne and doing what? Looking out for, taking care of His children, and desiring that anyone and everyone and all people would come to a saving knowledge of Him, have an intimate personal relationship with Him. Because you see, God knows He has provided the best for anyone and everyone who will come to Him. No matter what your circumstance, what your situation, when you come to God the Father through His Son, Jesus Christ, I guarantee you, I assure you, you can bet your life on it. Your whole eternal destiny, you can rest on it. Things will be better. Things are going to get different. You say, well, does that mean everything's going to improve all of a sudden? No. There's no telling what kind of changes are going to take place, but they're all for good. It's the grace of God expressing His love towards you. So, when you think about this whole issue of the throne of God, listen. He says, therefore, let us draw near with confidence to the throne of grace so that we may receive mercy and find grace to help in time of need. Now, this throne He's talking about here is the very throne of God. And listen to what He says. He says, let us draw near to the throne of judgment. No. Throne of condemnation. No. Throne of rules and regulations. No. Throne of grace. What's grace? Goodness, kindness, love, given to us in spite of the fact that we do not deserve it, because that's the nature of God. That's what He wants to do. Let us draw near to the throne of grace. Why? Because He's a God of grace, not condemnation and judgment. Does He judge the wicked? Yes. You know why? Because they absolutely refuse the best in life. They refuse to acknowledge Him as God. They refuse to reverence Him as God. They will not fit heaven. They refuse all the good things that God desires for them. They do not fit who we are and who He is. Is it because God wants to do that? No. He takes no delight in the wicked. He takes no delight in judging evil men. He's a God of grace and love and mercy. He wants the best. But if He allowed the wicked and the vile to live out their lives with no correction and no judgment and no final condemnation, He wouldn't be a God of grace. But He is. And so, when you look at this very idea of the throne, The very throne is called the throne of grace. Now notice what he says happens. Here's what you can look for when you get there. He says, therefore, let us draw near with confidence to the throne of grace so that we may do what? Have to fall on our face and be judged and condemned and ridiculed? No. We may receive mercy. You know what mercy is? It's what we don't deserve. It's His goodness and love that we don't deserve. We may receive mercy and find what? Grace to help. The kindness and the goodness of God to help us in every single situation and circumstance of life. Listen to this. It has nothing to do with whether you deserve it or not. It has nothing to do with whether you've measured up or jumped a high vault or not. It has nothing to do. You can't ever measure up. It's His grace, love, goodness, mercy, understanding, and forgiveness toward us. What do you find? You find mercy. You find grace to help. That is, whatever help we need. What He's simply saying is this. God will intervene in your life. He will act in your behalf when you come to Him. He says, grace to help in time of need. In time of need means just in the nick of time. Is God ahead of time? No. Is He late? No. Now, most all of us have thought He was. We've all figured, well, God, I thought You were going to do thus and so. And when you and I come to God and we start out like this, well, God, I thought, what we're simply saying is, Lord, we're implying You messed up. In other words, You didn't follow my plan on my schedule. That's what we really say. Do you think that makes God angry? No. You think it upsets Him? No. What do you think He does? He just hears that and moves on. For the simple reason He knows that you and I are human. We're going to make mistakes. And He knows that we have our plans and we have our schedule. And then He has His. The only difference is He rules. He reigns. He's omnipotent. We're finite human beings. He's ultimately going to get His way. So that's why He doesn't get upset. If you and I could understand Him the way He is. Awesome, wonderful, loving God. The only thing that grieves the heart of God is when you and I disobey Him. Why does He grieve? You can't grieve somebody who doesn't love you. The fact that you and I grieve the Spirit of God, we sin against Him, is because He loves us. He loves us with an infinite love we could never begin to describe, no matter how long we lived. He says, listen to this. Therefore, let us draw near with confidence to the throne of grace, so that we'll receive mercy and find grace to help in time of need. Listen to that. Draw near to the throne of grace. Think about this. So many people see that God is up yonder, out yonder somewhere. He's far off. We never think about the fact that He's near. Let us draw near to the throne of grace. Come close. Why? So that He says, I can pour out my what? My kindness and goodness. Give you what you don't deserve. Help you whatever your need is. And I'll always do it. Just on time. That's the kind of God He is. That's what you and I can expect. That's who He is. Where do we get this idea that He's a God of judgment, waiting to pounce upon us? And you hear people say, well, you know, things are just too good. They're just too good. And they're looking over their shoulder. You know what? God isn't going to put up things that are just too good. Something bad's bound to happen. You know what you're saying? You're saying that God is untrue. First of all, it's just pure downright ignorance. That's what it is. But what you're saying is you're saying, well, God isn't who He says He is. He says He's a God of grace. That's not who He is. Because, in fact, He's been so gracious to me and sent so many good things in my life, they're bound to give out. Or He's seeing that I'm not perfect, I'm not living up, I'm not matching up, and therefore He's going to get me one way or the other. You know what? That's not the God of the Bible. If He's good to you, why do you doubt Him? Why don't you start thanking Him, for example? Why don't you bless Him and praise Him and thank Him instead of saying, well, you know what? This can't last. Something bad's bound to happen. You know what? That's not the God that we're talking about. Think about this. Is it not right that if He's so good to you, why do you think He's going to quit? Do you think you deserved the goodness up to this point? Well, you didn't. You didn't deserve it. Well, if He's been so good up to this point, why do you think, getting too good? Listen, the word is not too good. You can change your whole attitude if you listen to this. Not God has been too good, but God is so good. Amen? God is so good. He's so good, I want to praise Him. He's so good, I want to bless Him. He's so good, I want to worship Him. He's so good, I can't give Him enough. I can't imagine somebody coming to church saying, well, I don't know whether I can tithe this week or not.

draw near to the throne. When I was working on this message, I was sitting there in my study thinking about how many times have I ever been to the throne of grace in all these years? Well, I couldn't begin to count them, but I can tell you this. I broke out just weeping and weeping and weeping. I could not stop. I began to think about how many times I've been to the throne. I've been to the throne when I hurt, and I always found comfort. I've been to the throne when I was lonely, and I always found fellowship. I've been to the throne when I had material needs, and they were always met. I've been to the throne when I was very discouraged, and I found confidence. I've been to the throne when I needed guidance, and He always made it plain. I've been to the throne when I was weak and I needed strength, and I found it. I've been to the throne when I doubted Him and I found faith. I've been to the throne when I was afraid and I found confidence and courage. I've been to the throne when I had sinned and always found forgiveness. That's who He is. When I began to think about that, I wept and wept and wept out of pure gratitude to think not one single time did He ever turn me away, never rejected me, has never condemned me, never shouted measure up, but always goodness, love, mercy, discipline many, many times. You know what that was? Each time it was an act of His grace. He says, draw near to the throne of God. No, draw near to the throne of what? Grace. His love, His goodness and mercy. And why does He use that term? Because that's the way God wants us to see Him. Is He this supreme sovereign of the universe? Yes. And how many times you've heard me say this? The supreme sovereign of the universe sits upon His throne. In relationship to the world, He rules and reigns. In relationship to you as an individual, what does He do? He loves and loves and loves and loves. And I would simply ask you this. How close do you come to the throne? How close do you want to get? What kind of relationship do you really want? Are you satisfied with the world's fluff? That is, you have enough material needs. You have some material security. You have recognition. You've got relationships. But let me ask you this. How deep is your relationship to Almighty God? Do you have a hunger and a thirst and a yearning deep down inside of you to want to know Him on a level that you have never known before? Do you want to experience Him to the very fullness of your capacity as a person? Are you sort of satisfied where you are, going to church, worshiping, giving a little here and there, trying to be as good as you can, trying to please God, keep Him off your back, read the Bible, do a few things? Or is there something within you that desires more than all of that? You see, I've lived long enough to know this, that there are times in your life when if you're willing, He's willing to manifest Himself, reveal Himself, show Himself to you in such a way that you will be absolutely, totally overwhelmed with the awareness of His presence. So real, so indescribable, so beyond any human imagination, I could not describe it. There will be those times here and there, not very often more than likely, but enough times for God to remind you that He not only is in heaven, ruling and reigning, He wants you to know His presence. He makes it so real. Listen, so unquestionably real. You sit, you lie in the presence of the living God. Knowing that you're surrounded by Him, covered by Him, overwhelmed by Him, you won't want to say anything because there's nothing you can say. Nothing you need to say in the presence of the living God. Are you satisfied just sort of moving

0: through life? Or do you want what he wants? He wants to demonstrate to you, listen to this, not what he can give you. You know that. He knows that. It isn't what he can give you that he's most interested in. He's most interested in giving you himself, drawing you into this relationship. And you know what happens? Once you begin to taste of that relationship, things don't matter. They don't matter. Relationships are important, but that's not the most important thing. What people think is not the important thing. You know what happens? Uppermost in your thinking is not how can I please him. Uppermost in your thinking is how can I get nearer, nearer, nearer, precious Lord? How can I understand him better? How can I feel his heart? How can I know what he's thinking? How can I sense the fullness of all that he wants to be in me and through me and for him? Not what else can I get from him, but just how can I experience him? You see, if you love someone, you're not always wanting something they have to give. You want to get on the inside of them. You want to feel what they feel and sense what they sense. And you see, if God were not that kind of God, here's what he wouldn't have said. He wouldn't have said, draw near to the throne of grace, where goodness and love flows and mercy flows, where help is available, and where no matter what the need is, it'll always be there, just in the nick of time, without fail. What I'm asking you is this, how satisfied are you with what you know about him? How satisfied are you of your relationship with him? Isn't there something deep down inside? You see, here's how Satan tricks the believer. Satan tricks the believer with a sense of dissatisfaction. The dissatisfaction Satan interprets within a person's heart as you need more of this, a better relationship here, and more of that, and travel here, and do all these things. Let me tell you something. I've lived long enough to go all the places I want to go, have all the things I want to have, do all the things I'd want to do, have wonderful relationships in life, and I want to tell you something. You can put all them in one basket. There is nothing on the face of this earth, no relationship, no material thing, no experience, no nothing that compare with the intimate, personal, genuine, quiet, indescribable, deep, abiding, penetrating relationship with Jesus Christ and the Father. When you and I submit ourselves to him and say, Lord, whatever you want is what I want. Whatever you will is what I will. However you want, it's what I want. And you know what will happen? When you say that to him, when you draw near to him, he may remove some things in your life that you think are very important, essential, that you can't live without. He may add some things in your life that maybe you don't want. He will adjust your life, but here's what you'll discover. Every adjustment gives you a deeper insight into who he is. And you see, oftentimes we see adversity, all kinds of adversity, as a barrier in our life. You know what happens? The closer you get to the throne of grace, the more you understand that every single adversity, listen, this adversity in your life becomes a bridge to a deeper relationship, a more intimate relationship, because he teaches us things in adversity we don't learn any other way. Draw near to the throne of grace, and you'll find all the, listen, you'll find all the forgiveness you'll ever need. Draw near to the throne of grace. You will find, listen, all the help, always on time, no matter what. But he didn't say he was coming after you. He said, draw near to the throne of grace, which means I have to take the initiative. I have to want to. I have to desire to. God isn't going to make you want him. He's going to create within you a desire for him. And if you allow Satan to misguide that, misdirect that, and misinterpret it, here's what you'll do. You'll go after things and relationships to get you satisfied, only to find out none of that will satisfy you. There is only one experience in life that brings absolute and complete satisfaction. Now think about this. Every other thing in life, you've got to have more of it. You can't think of anything in life that you can't have. You got to have a little bit more. If it's money you spend, you got to have some more of it. When it comes to Jesus, He's like this well, this spring, springing up on the inside of us. And it flows incessantly, continuously, unendingly. And as long as we're willing to drink from that well, from that spring, you know what? There's a complete satisfaction and contentment indescribable in human words. I don't know what kind of God you have, but I've just told you about the God of the Bible. And this is the only book that you and I will stand before Him that'll be there. The Word of the Living God. And He says at the throne, there'll be grace. At the throne right now, there's grace. And if you're willing to surrender your life to Jesus Christ and trust Him as your personal Savior, and forgive your sins, make you a child of God, and open the throne of grace where you and I can come anytime, 7 days a week, 24 hours a day, 60 seconds in every single minute, He's available if we desire to come. You just have to make up your mind that you want the very best life has to offer in a personal, intimate relationship with God. Are you willing to substitute and take the counterfeit and end up disappointed? Father, how grateful we are for Your love for us. We're overwhelmed when we think about how good and kind and gracious, yet undeserving and inadequate we are. You're so willing to give it so freely. I pray the Holy Spirit sink this message so deep it can never be escaped, that haunting every single heart will be that question. Don't you want more? Don't you want to know Him more intimately? Are you going to be satisfied with the fluff and puff of the world? Or do you want to find life as the Father intended to give it in all of its fullness? And this is my prayer today, Father, in Jesus' name. Amen.
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0: One of the rewards of waiting upon the Lord is what? He gives us strength, that supernatural strength and energy to do what He calls us to do. There are times when you and I go through battles, we go through struggles, we go through difficult times in our life when we can't see our way clear and we think, Lord, how in the world are You going to work this out? And yet He does exactly what He says. And how does He do it? When you and I wait upon Him, what we are doing when we're waiting upon Him is this. We're expressing faith in Him. We're expressing dependence upon Him. And so often, what I've found is if I will have the patience to wait and to trust Him and not try to do it myself, usually He takes care of it in the most amazing ways.
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0: Why would a loving God provide a time of judgment for people He's already forgiven? How is it that God could send His only begotten Son, Jesus Christ, into the world to pay your sin debt and mine in full, completely, pardon us of all of our sin, and then establish a time when He's going to judge us? It appears that if He's a loving Father, if He's that kind of a God, then certainly judgment would be nowhere in His plan for mankind. But the Bible says that Jesus Christ will judge us. Why? It is the very nature of God to be just. That's one of His attributes, is justice. He's not only God of love and mercy and goodness and kindness, but justice and righteousness and holiness. And therefore, for God to be the just God that He is, then God must balance out all things in the life of the believer as well as the unbeliever. So there is going to be a judgment. And all through the Bible, God indicates to us by example and by scripture, that is by teaching, that there's going to be a judgment. And one of the first ones that we think about, of course, is God's judgment upon this earth when he sent the flood. And then, of course, you and I could go all through the Old Testament of exercises of God's judgment. And then, of course, in the church, in the New Testament church, Ananias and Sapphira were struck dead right in the church body, right in the presence of others, because the Bible says they lied to the Holy Spirit. Well, you and I could go through all through history and see evidences of God's judgment. Well, if you'll turn to the book of Acts, and in the 10th chapter of the book of Acts, I want us to look at this passage, and the title of this message is Jesus Christ, Our Ruling Judge. The Apostle Peter is preaching at Cornelius' house, and this is what he says beginning in verse 38. You know of Jesus of Nazareth, how God anointed him with the Holy Spirit and with power, and how he went about doing good and healing all who were oppressed by the devil, for God was with him. And we are witnesses of all the things he did, both in the land of the Jews and in Jerusalem. And they also put him to death by hanging him on a cross. God raised him up on the third day and granted that he should become visible, not to all the people, but to witnesses who were chosen beforehand by God, that is, to us who ate and drank with him after he arose from the dead. Now, verse 42, listen. And he that is Christ ordered us, commanded us to preach to the people and solemnly to testify that this is the one, that is Christ, who has been appointed by God as judge of the living and the dead. Of him all the prophets bear witness that through his name everyone who believes in him receives forgiveness of sins. Most people do not like to think in terms of a judgment. And this is one of the reasons that many people say, well, I believe that part of the Bible is true and part of it is not true. Isn't it interesting if you talk to someone who believes that part of the Bible is true and part is not true, which parts they believe in and which parts they don't believe in? I've never heard anybody who doesn't believe the Bible say, well, I don't believe in the part that says that God is love. I don't believe that part. Have you ever known anyone who questions the authenticity of the Word of God, the fact that it is infallible and inerrant, that is, it is without error? Have you ever seen anybody or heard anybody talk about the erroneous parts? God is light. God is love. The fruit of the Spirit is love and joy and peace and kindness. Isn't it strange they don't cut out those parts? Well, I mean, why don't you just cut out that part? But it's like God's justice, judgment, hell. All of these things that people don't like are the parts they cut out, which should tell the most simple-minded there's something wrong with a person's view of God if the only way they see him is a God of love, kindness, and goodness and mercy. Now, what they don't realize is this. They don't believe that. Because, you see, the most rank unbeliever does not want to live in a society without law. Because if you are without law, then you have lawlessness. And if you have lawlessness, you have all matter of crime and violence and unrestrained immorality and every type that affects and influences and impacts and threatens every person in society. Even people who don't believe in God and don't want to believe in God, don't want a God, don't like the church, don't want to hear about Jesus, do not want to live in a lawless society. Well, if you have a society that has laws, then if you have laws, you must have judgment. And if you have judgment, you're going to have penalty. And if you're going to have penalty, you must have a judge. And therefore, everything is not just going to be kind and loving and peaceful until something happens in the human heart. So the most rank unbeliever doesn't really want what he says he wants. No God, no Christ. What he really wants is to live a life personally of unrestrained immorality, unrestrained lifestyle, that he or she can do anything they please and have no accountability whatsoever. When you have parents who have no rules in their family and who have no discipline, you have a little capsule of what society is like when there are no laws and when it is lawless. You have a home life that is absolutely chaotic, full of confusion, and where nobody loves anybody for the simple reason they're always at each other because they're violating each other's rights. And so you have a society that's unfit to live in. We're the ones who have created lawlessness in society. And so because God knows the human heart, that where there is a society where men's hearts and minds are full of wickedness and unrestrained in their attitudes and their relationships to each other, there must be law. And if you have law, there must be penalty. And if there's penalty, there must be judgment. There must be a judge. So it is with the whole kingdom of God. God has made every single one of us a steward. Your life is a stewardship. Your gifts, your time, your talents, your abilities to work in your occupation, whatever you may be. You may be an architect. Who gave you the ability to think and to create and to visualize what is not? Or you may be an attorney or a homemaker or a secretary. Or you may work in a maintenance department somewhere. It doesn't make a difference what you do. If it is doing what God has called you to do, it is an honorable work in the eyes of God. And whatever you do, you're accountable to somebody. And because you and I are accountable, that's motivation for doing a better job. And so God has created a whole society where there's accountability because there is law. And law and accountability and judgment and judges and rewards and penalty are all a part of life. It is a part of the kingdom of God. And the Bible says that Jesus Christ has been appointed by God the Father as the judge of all humanity. Listen, He ordered us to preach to the people and solemnly to testify. That means to emphatically affirm what? This. That is, that Jesus Christ has been appointed by God as judge of the living and the dead. Jesus Christ has been appointed. He says, make that very emphatic, make it very clear, let it be unmistakable in the minds of people that Jesus Christ is the ultimate, final, ruling judge over life, no matter what. Now, that being the case, let's look to see what the Bible says about that. Jesus said on a number of occasions, speaking of Himself, He referred to the fact that one day He would be our judge. Go back, if you will, to John chapter 5. And I want you to keep your Bible open, and most of you do anyway. And just look up these verses with me, because sometimes we need to see them with our own eyes. In John chapter 5, verse 22, listen to what Jesus said. He says, "For not even the Father judges anyone." Listen to that. "Not even the Father judges anyone, but He has given all judgment to the Son, in order that all may honor the Son, even as they honor the Father. He who does not honor the Son, that is Christ, does not honor the Father who sent Him." Now listen to me carefully. You may be one of those persons who says, "Now I believe in God, but let's cut Jesus out of this. I believe in God, but I don't believe in Jesus." Listen to what Jesus said. All judgment by the Father has been delegated to Christ. In order, He says, that all may honor the Son. He says one of the reasons that the Father has delegated all judgment to the Son is that you and I may honor the Son, that is Christ. He says, "He who does not honor the Son does not honor the Father." Listen, He says, this is the truth. If you don't honor Jesus Christ, you don't honor God the Father. Somebody says, "Well, but now wait a minute. I do believe in God, but I don't believe in Jesus." No, you don't. You say, "Yes, I do." No, you don't. He says, you may believe it in your mind, but to dishonor Christ is to dishonor God. Amen. You may have a mental assent to the fact that you believe there is a God, but you don't honor God if you don't honor His Son. And to dishonor Jesus Christ and disbelieve in Him and refuse to believe in Him and to rebel against Him is to rebel against the Father. You cannot honor God the Father and dishonor the Son. And those who think they can are absolutely and totally in error. I say that not to be critical, but to warn you, my friend, you cannot. Jesus said, "No man comes to the Father but by me." You can't bypass Jesus Christ, who is God's appointed ruling judge, ultimately, to make all final decisions about the kingdom of God, about this earth, this planet, this life, and all of us individually. You cannot ignore Him and be right with God. Now, look at, if you will, the 27th verse. "And He gave Him authority to execute judgment because He's the Son of Man." Listen, in the eyes of God the Father, the Bible says that He has given to Jesus Christ the authority to execute judgment because of who He is. He's the Son of Man. He's the Son of God. He's the virgin-born Son of God. He is Christ the Messiah. And Christ the Messiah has all authority to execute judgment in this life and in the life to come. And Jesus has made that very clear. Now, if you'll turn to the 25th chapter of Matthew, and let's look at a passage here, 24th and 25th chapters of Matthew, speaking of future things, things that are to come. Look, if you will, in the 31st verse of Matthew 25, 31st verse. Here he's speaking of his coming, and Jesus said, that when the Son of Man, remember that the reason he called himself the Son of Man was his way of identifying himself with sinful man. But when the Son of Man comes in his glory and all the angels with him, then he will sit on his glorious throne. And all the nations will be gathered before him, and he will separate them from one another as the shepherd separates sheep from the goats, and he will put the sheep on his right and the goats on the left. Jesus saw himself as the judge. Jesus stated that God the Father had given him the responsibility of being the judge. And if you'll turn to the 17th chapter of the book of Acts, and here Paul is saying something similar when he says in the 31st verse of Acts chapter 17, look at this. The apostles preach that Jesus Christ is the judge and will be our final judge. Verse 31 of Acts 17. Because, he says, he that is God the Father has fixed the day in which he will judge the world in righteousness through a man whom he has appointed, that is Christ, having furnished proof to all men by raising him from the dead. He says, now if you want to know how God has affirmed and proven and has elevated this man to be the judge, this is Christ who conquered death. This is the Son of Man, the Son of God. Conquered death and the resurrection, proving to the world that he's the Son of God. He will be the judge. And there is a day that has been appointed by God when he will judge all mankind. So Jesus knew that one of these days he would be the judge of all humanity. So what he's saying in this passage is simply this, that Jesus Christ is going to be our judge. Now, there's an interesting passage in 1 Corinthians chapter 6. Look there for a moment, because he says something here without giving us any detail. And I don't think I can give you any more than the Apostle Paul gave, because he does not explain exactly how this would take place. But there's something else involved in this judgment that concerns us. 1 Corinthians chapter 6, and in this passage he's talking about brothers taking each other to court and so forth. He says in verse 2, do you not know that the saints will judge the world? The saints will judge the world. Does that mean that you and I are going to sit on the throne with the Lord Jesus Christ and say, aha, it's a, I knew you were coming and I'm going to get you now? No, that's not what he's referring to, but he's saying simply this, that you and I as believers, all believers will sit in the judgment with Christ at the great white throne judgment when he judges the world, that is the wicked of the world. Which means there are going to be two judgments, and there certainly are going to be two judgments, because there are going to be two resurrections. And if you look in John chapter 5, go back to John chapter 5, and in the 29th verse, look at this passage. And then I'm going to briefly explain something here. Verse 28 says, do not marvel at this, for an hour is coming in which all who are in the tomb shall hear his voice. Now, remember, that means that the bodies, because when you and I are, when we die, the Bible says, absent from the body, present with the Lord. You don't, there's no soul sleep. You're not going to die and go to the grave and sleep there 2,000 or 3,000 years, or 2 or 3 days, or 2 or 3 hours, or 2 or 3 seconds. You don't bury saints, you only bury their bodies. And what happens is the body responds to the voice of the archangel, the trumpet of God, at the resurrection. And he says, and shall come forth those who did the good deeds to a resurrection of life, those who committed the evil to a resurrection of judgment. Now, there will be two resurrections. When Jesus Christ comes for his church, there's going to be a resurrection of the saints. 1 Thessalonians chapter 4, we explained that in the passage before. Now, in the final judgment, before God wraps it all up once and for all, there's going to be a resurrection of the bodies of all the wicked. And when he speaks here of us sitting, our sitting in the judgment with the Lord Jesus Christ, he's speaking of our sitting in the judgment of at the great white throne, when God judges the wicked of the world, after we have already been judged,
4: a great period of time before this. So that's what he's referring to in this passage when he says that we shall judge the saints. Now, the second thing I want us to notice is not only that Jesus Christ will judge, but that Jesus Christ, our ruling judge, is going to judge every single person. In this life, if you have enough position and enough status, there's some things in life you can bypass. Or if you have enough wealth, there's some things in life that you can sort of get by. But there is absolutely no way to escape the personal judgment of Jesus Christ. No way possible. And look at these passages for a moment, if you will. Let's start, look in Hebrews 9:27. You know this one by heart. Listen to what he says. He says, it is appointed unto man, what? Once to die. The second appointment is the judgment. It is appointed unto man once to die, and after this the judgment. And then 2 Corinthians chapter 5. Look at that one for a moment. 2 Corinthians chapter 5. And if you'll notice what he says about this matter of personal judgment. In verse 10. 2 Corinthians chapter 5, verse 10. Notice what he says. For we must all appear before the judgment seat of Christ. Does that mean all of us as a group? No. Listen to this. That each one may be recompensed or rewarded for his deeds in the body according to what he has done, whether good or bad. Each one of us, he says, will give an account unto him for the deeds, whether they be good or bad. Now, Revelation chapter 20. Look at that one for a moment, because in this passage, we see a little different perspective. Here, the Bible says that God's going to open a set of books. Verse 12 says, and I saw the dead, the great and the small, standing before the throne, and books were opened. Another book was opened, which is the book of life, and the dead were judged from those things which were written in the books, according to their deeds. That is, there's a book of life, and then there are the books that are a compilation of all the things that we've done. Now, you say, well, does God have a whole host of angelic secretaries up there writing in the book? No. That's just a symbolic way of saying that God's keeping an account. And the reason I know that is, listen, if on one computer chip so much information can be contained, what do you think the mind of God can contain? The mind of God contains, listen, every single thing that exists, everything that has ever happened, every relationship, every attitude, every action, past, present, and future, everything on this earth, everything off of this earth, everything in the atmosphere, everything beyond the atmosphere, if there are other worlds out there, every single thing that God has ever done, does, ever will be, has been, is, always shall be, it's all right there in His mind. So that whatever the judgment is like, one thing for sure, God's not up there trying to figure out what went on in your life and my life, but it's the revelation that the Apostle John saw as Jesus unveiled to him future events. And what he unveiled for him is this, that there's going to be a time of judgment when men will stand before the Lord Jesus Christ and their entire life will be judged. And what he's saying here is simply this. This isn't something that's haphazard. That is, there has been a very accurate, perfect tabulation of every motive, every deed, every action, the things that we omitted, the things that we committed, it's all there. There are things in our life that no one will probably ever know but you and myself about ourselves. God knows every single one of them. And what he's simply saying in this passage is that it is all there. It is all there, and every single person will be judged. There will be absolutely no escape. You can't stand before God one of these days and say, well, Lord, you see, first of all, nobody's going to be late at the judgment. No one. Nobody's going to be late. No one's going to be able to escape it. He says Jesus has been appointed, and the Bible says there is a fixed day. You know what that day is? It's the day of the Lord in which the judgment is going to take place. There is a day of the Lord mentioned in the Bible when God's wrath is coming upon the earth. But there is a day fixed, that is, a moment in time and beyond time fixed in which every single one of us will be judged individually. So, you see, Dad, you can't take your family up and say, well, just judge me. No. Every single one of us will be judged individually because, you see, each one of us has been given a stewardship. That is, each one of us has been given life, talents, gifts, opportunities, and privileges, and we're going to be judged. Now, the third thing I want us to notice here is this, and this, in the judgment of Christ, two things in essence will happen. Just two. One of them is revelation, and the second one is reward. Revelation and reward. Look at this passage. He says back in Acts, He ordered us to preach to the people and solemnly to testify, affirm emphatically, that Jesus Christ has been appointed by God as the judge of the living and the dead. What is that judgment going to be composed of? Two things, revelation and reward. Now, what do I mean by revelation? That is simply this, that in the judgment, each one of us will stand in the presence of Christ. You say, well, how's that going to happen? I can't explain exactly how that's going to happen. You say, think about all the billions of people who've ever lived, but remember this, that at the judgment, there'll be no such thing as time. It's all over. So time for us now is one thing. Time then will be something else. He says, what I want you to understand is, he says, preach this emphatically. Jesus Christ will judge every person. And by revelation, I mean an unveiling, a disclosure. That is, there's going to be an unveiling, a disclosure, a revealing of what we really are. Now, it isn't that Jesus is saying to his angels, well, here comes John Smith or Charles Stanley. Well, check in the book and see what they did, then I can know what to know. You and I are going to stand in the presence of omniscience. Christ, who knows every single thing about us there is to know. We will stand before him, and what we are will be disclosed, not in order for Jesus to find out to evaluate us, but in order to reveal what we are to ourselves. Another passage, if you look at in 1 Corinthians chapter 4 and verse 5. Paul says, therefore, do not go on passing judgment before the time, but wait until the Lord comes, who will bring to light the things hidden in the darkness and disclose the motives of men's hearts. And then each man's praise will come to him from God. In the judgment seat of Christ, when you and I stand before him, we will be rewarded in praise, which we'll come to in a few moments. But he says he's going to bring all the hidden things to light and disclose, he says he's going to disclose the motives of men. Turn to 1 John chapter 2 for a moment. 1 John chapter 2, and look, if you will, in verse 28. 1 John chapter 2, verse 28. He says, and now, little children, abide in him, so that when he appears, we may have confidence and not shrink away from him in shame at his coming. Now, what would cause us to shrink away in shame at his coming? Simply the fact that we know in our heart that we have not been what we should have been, that we have not done the things that we should have done, and therefore we would shrink away. When you and I stand in the judgment seat of Christ, and let me differentiate these for just a moment. Let's talk about the believer first and then the unbeliever, because we're talking about two different judgments. In the judgment seat of Christ, as you and I stand before him, Jesus Christ is going to reveal our life. Now, that doesn't mean he's going to put it up on a screen for the whole world to look at and for them to say, can you believe that about him? Can you believe that about her? You know why we won't be saying that? Because we'll be thinking about it's coming, our turn's coming. And therefore, we're not going to do that. A few months ago, I went to a school out in Colorado, and it was a photography school, and a very outstanding teacher was teaching. And one of the things that he said the first night we were there was that the next day, they would put up all of our prints, and they would critique them. Well, I wasn't very happy about that to begin with, because I knew I was sitting among some very capable, skilled men, and so the next morning, the first two men whose names they called, they put their prints up, and I mean, they were absolutely fabulous. I sat there and thought, Lord, how can anybody do so well? And then I thought, oh my goodness, my turn's coming. Sure enough, my turn came. And I was number three. And when I put all of mine up compared to theirs, I felt like 1 John. I almost wanted to shrink away in comparison to how well they had done. But he was very kind to me, which I appreciate. And I thought to myself, these are just nine other men. And we all have our opinions as to what we think is good, bad, or indifferent. But in the judgment, it won't be an opinion. It's going to be the perfect mind of Christ. There's not going to be any opinions. So you and I are not going to be standing there in the judgment saying, looking at somebody else's life and saying, I'm glad that's not true in my life. Ooh, I'm glad that's not true. I'm going to be better than that. No. Whatever he reveals, which is going to be everything, is not going to be revealed to the whole world. The only person Jesus Christ wants us to see is ourselves. He's not interested in showing off our evil and our sin, which he's covered with his blood, to someone else. You know why? Because listen, if God showed all of our evil to someone else, that's not going to make them love God. You know what they would do? If we all sat back in the judgment in some tremendous audience and watched everybody else's sinful lifestyle pass before us, what we would be doing is just conjuring up our own ego. This is putting it all in human terms. Oh, boy, I'm glad I didn't kill anybody. Well, I'm certainly glad I didn't do the... Oh, I never robbed a bank, and I didn't do this. You know what's going to happen? When we stand before him, he's going to separate the evil in our life, the bad in our life, from the good. Now, let me explain what he's not going to do. And I explain this often because I want you to understand it and not ever forget it. God is not going to put up his divine, holy balance scales and say, well, let's put all of you good over here on the right and all of your bad on the left. Now, if your bad outweighs your good, you're going to hell. And if your good outweighs your bad, then you're going to heaven. Because in the judgment seat of Christ, we will be there only because we are already saved. And that is a finished, settled issue in the mind of Christ. In the great white throne judgment at the end of time, everybody stands in that judgment. They're not going to be there to determine whether they're saved or lost. They're in that judgment because they are lost. Now, but as you and I stand before him, he's going to separate the good from the evil. And I believe he is going to show us every bad, evil thing. He says there's going to be disclosure. Listen, the very motives of our heart are going to be shown. And all the evil things in life are going to be there. They're going to be revealed for what they are and having been pardoned by the blood of Jesus. Now, when the Bible says that he'll wipe away all tears from their eyes, I believe there is going to be a moment in which you and I certainly weep in the presence of Jesus Christ when we see all the evil we have done and the wickedness and the things. You say, I've never done any wickedness. That's your evaluation. The mind of God, sin and rebellion and evil is wicked in his eyes. And when we see the wickedness and the sin in our life in the past, our whole life, and we see how much of it is there, we're going to weep and grieve. He's going to show us that as covered by the blood. And what's going to happen is, while there's a moment of grief and wiping away the tears, there's suddenly this moment of great joy when he shows us the good and the fact that now this is how we're going to be rewarded. So we're not talking about standing in the presence of Jesus Christ and being just absolutely frightened to death and scared to death and looking at all the evil and full of grief and remorse and getting on our knees trying to repent. All that's over. The only reason you'll stand in that judgment is because you have been clothed in the righteousness of Christ and forgiven of every single sin. Then you say, why in the world does he want to show it to us then? I'll tell you why. And you see, as you look back over your life, however old you are, you can't remember a lot of things that you did wrong. You can remember the outstanding things, that is, things that you thought were really bad. But what about all the times you've gossiped? You didn't put that in the category of sin. That was just telling information. But God saw it as a different light. You think about all the things that we have done in our life, things we've said and things we've felt and things we've desired or failed to do, all the things back then in life that you can't even think about 1/1,000,000th of those things. And you just think every waking day we're thinking, acting, feeling something. All of a sudden when he puts it all together, we're going to see it as it is. And you know what's going to happen? When we see that Jesus Christ has pardoned all of that, forgiven us of all of that, freed and liberated of all of that, the blood of Jesus Christ washed us from all of that, then our devotion and love and adoration of Jesus Christ is going to be intensified to such a degree that our minds cannot even think it. And our emotions cannot even feel the love that we're going to feel for him then. Because we're going to see it for the first time like it really is. When I was saved at 12 years of age, I was grateful that God saved me. But I'm telling you, when I stand in the judgment seat of Christ and I see what God has forgiven me for, I guarantee you that you and I together, as we stand before him, we're going to worship him and praise him and honor him and rejoice in ways that we've never even thought about rejoicing and thanking God. But see, we forget what he's forgiven us for. What has he forgiven us for? Every single thing we've ever done, everything we will ever do as long as we live, washed under the blood of Jesus Christ. And so while the judgment will be a moment of momentous unveiling, it is going to be a moment of great joy. Now, if you're lost, you can count that judgment out. You won't be in that one. You'll be in the judgment of the great white throne, where there will be nothing but tears, remorse, and crying out, and being banished, and eternally separated from God forever and ever and ever. He is our ruling judge, and the judgment is absolutely inescapable. Everybody will be on time. The day is fixed for the judgment, and the day is fixed for your death and mine, and the day is fixed in which you and I will stand before Him and give an account. So what He's referring to here, He's simply referring to the time when you and I stand before Him and give an account. Now, that's the revelation, the unveiling of it all. The second thing that's going to happen, just two things, rewards. Because the Bible says He is going to reward us. Go back to Matthew chapter 5, for example, here in the Sermon on the Mount, in the Beatitudes, in one of the very beginning sections of these three chapters, 5, 6, and 7, which make up the Sermon on the Mount. Jesus many times speaks of rewards. And people say, well, you know, you shouldn't do anything just for reward. Well, Jesus said, be a good steward, you get rewarded. Obey God, you get rewarded. Disobey God, you lose your reward. Listen to what He said. Begin in verse 10. Blessed are those who've been persecuted for the sake of righteousness, for theirs is the kingdom of heaven. Blessed are you when men cast insults at you and persecute you and say all kinds of evil against you falsely on account of me. Rejoice and be glad, for your reward in heaven is great. For so they persecuted the prophets which were before you. And you remember in Matthew when He gives us the parable of the talents, one man received five, another two, another one. The man who received five and was faithful got five more. The man who received two was faithful, received two more. The man who received one, unfaithful, dug a hole, planted it, hid it away, tried to keep it for himself, he lost what he had. All through the Scriptures, there is evidence and teaching concerning reward. In fact, the very last chapter of the Bible, look at it. Revelation chapter 22. Listen to what he says. Revelation 22, verse 12. Very last chapter of the last book of the Bible. He says, behold, I am coming quickly, and my reward is with me to render to every man according to what he's done. So, what about these rewards? Turn, if you will, to 1 Corinthians chapter 3. 1 Corinthians chapter 3. And listen to what he says about rewards now. Let's read this passage and then let's look at it for a moment. Paul says in verse 10, according to the grace of God which was given to me as a wise master builder, I laid a foundation, another is building upon it, but let each man be careful how he builds upon it. Now Paul says, I went out and preached the gospel and established this church. God sends another messenger along and he disciples these people. Another messenger along and he passes these people. So they're building on what the Apostle Paul had started, and each one has his own ministry. Listen to what he says in the last part now, verse 10. Let each man be careful how he builds upon it. That is, you and I are to be careful of the kind of life we build upon this relationship with Christ. That is, when you were saved, you received a brand new foundation. That is an eternal foundation. That is the eternal rock, the rock of ages we call it, who is Jesus Christ. That is, we got a brand new foundation. From the moment you and I were saved, we started building on that foundation. Every thought, every motive, every deed is a part of it. Then he says, verse 12, now if any man builds upon the foundation with gold, silver, precious stone, wood, hay, straw, each man's work will become evident. It'll be revealed, unveiled. For the day, that is the day of judgment, will show it, because it is to be revealed with fire, and the fire itself will test the quality of each man's work. If any man's work which he's built upon it remains, he shall receive a reward. If any man's work is burned up, he shall suffer loss, but he himself shall be saved, yet so as through fire. In that passage of Scripture, he is speaking of the judgment seat of Christ of believers. We'll come to the next judgment in just a moment. Here's what he's saying. He says that your life and mine is a life in which we are building upon the foundation of Christ from the moment you were saved. And Paul is using terms here that anybody would understand. He said, now you can build out of several types of material. You can build out of a type of material that would be like gold, silver, and let's say diamonds in substance. Things that will endure with time and stress and all the rest. Things that will endure even fire. Gold, silver, precious stones, only purified by fire. He says, or you can build out of this substance called wood, straw, hay, stubble, corn shucks, things that are combustible. Now, can you imagine building a house today and building a very firm foundation, very thick, very heavy? And in that house, let's say that you decide to put brick, and let's say that you decide to put just plain old stones. And then every once in a while, you'd add some corn shucks over here. And then you'd have a bunch of hay over here, and you'd have some old deteriorated rotten wood over here. How would you think if you drove up to a house and on the front of it you could see beautiful columns and beautiful brick job, but about every three or four layers of that is an old rotten board. And over here there's straw, and here's some corn shucks stuck up here. All around this thing you'd think, man, you've got to be out of your mind. I'm not about to buy that kind of house. Some of you have already bought it. You've already bought it. You know how you bought it? You've been building it. You've been in your life neglecting things that God commanded you to do, violating the law of God, transgressing the law of God, sinning against God, disobeying God. And he says all of these things are like putting corn shucks, wood, hay, and stubble, combustible things in the house that you're building to live in for eternity. He says that's the way we are building. Gold, silver, precious stone, wood, hay, corn shucks, straw, deteriorated wood. Something that is combustible and will burn in a split second. You say, I wouldn't buy a house like that, and I wouldn't build one like that. Some of you already have. You see, because since you gave your life to Jesus, some of you said, well, now that I'm saved, all that matters is that, you know, just so I'm saved, that's all that matters. That's not all that matters. Because you're building on that foundation of Christ. And think about this. Isn't it a disgrace to Jesus? Isn't it a dishonor to the Son of God to build on Him, the foundation of Christ, something that is full of wood, hay, and stubble, corn shucks, things that are not beautiful, make no contribution to a strong house that should be glorifying the Lord God? The man who drinks, pours into his body that which destroys it, or smokes, or commits immorality, or whatever we may choose to do in our life, that dishonors the temple of the Holy Spirit is like building a house with wood, hay, and stubble. But what he's talking about is our very life. Now, when he says that it's going to be tested by fire, does that mean that when you stand in the judgment, God's going to put the torch to you? No. Doesn't mean that. But here's what I believe it means. When I think about some passages that describe Jesus, and there are lots of them, and describe him in different ways, I think about the idea of the judgment, and I think about how it's going to be to stand in the presence of Jesus Christ. Listen to this. Don't even turn to it. Just listen to it, and I'll tell you where it is. And I turned to see the voice that was speaking with me. His head and his hair were white like wool, like snow, and his eyes were a flame of fire. Now think about this. When you and I stand in the presence of Jesus Christ, what is it that's going to make my wood, hay, and stubble, the corn shucks in my life, instantaneously disappear? In the presence of Jesus Christ, you and I will be looking into the eyes of perfect holiness and absolute justice. One glance at Him and one glance at us, there'll be no arguments and no defense. We will be in absolute agreement with Him that these things do not fit the life of the child of God. And these things have no eternal value. And this is part of my loss, that I allowed wood, hay, and stubble that could not stand the heat of flames. The omniscient look of the infinite Christ, infinite in wisdom. John the Beloved said on the Isle of Patmos in the book of the Revelation, and when I saw him, his hair was white like wool and his eyes a flame of fire. Absolute perfect knowledge. And all of a sudden, you and I will be in agreement with Him. God, Lord Jesus,
0: These things should never have been in my life. You're absolutely correct. Let me remind you that all the wood, hay, and stubble found in our life indicate loss of reward. It isn't something that is just consumed in a second. It is loss. Because you see, we have built into our life attitudes and actions and deeds of fail those things and those ways that God commanded of us. And so at some point there's going to be a loss. Now listen to what he says in this passage. Back to 1 Corinthians chapter 3. He says, if any man's work which he's built upon it, you see, listen, he's not talking about the foundation. The foundation's Christ. That's a settled issue. Listen to me. That's a settled issue. You can't be lost. Notice what he says. He didn't say if any man's foundation. He says if any man's work which he has built upon it, upon what? It's the foundation, who is Christ, remains. That is, if the house remains, he shall receive a reward. If any man's work, any portion of it is burned up, he shall suffer loss. He himself shall be saved, yet so as through fire, saved through the judgment. Not saved from judgment, but saved through the judgment. Now let me ask you a question. Do you think somehow when you and I get to heaven we can make up for that loss? No way. There's not a single verse in the Bible that implies in its slightest condition of any making up for, repentance of, and doing better after we get to heaven to make up for what we missed on earth. Listen, what you and I lose at the judgment is lost forever. And somebody says, well, really all that matters is that I get in. Let me just say one word to you, my friend. In the judgment, you will understand that is the most foolish, stupid, idiotic, ridiculous thought that ever passed through your brain. Because you see, the Bible says that Jesus said to his disciples through a parable, because you've been faithful in a little bit, I'm going to make you ruler over much. Do you know what he was saying? That when you and I get to heaven, that we're going to have places of responsibility, that we're going to have opportunities in heaven, that we're going to be delegated responsibility in heaven based on what we've done and how faithful we've been down here. Now, that's for eternity. You'd mean to tell me that all you really want to do is just so I get in, that's all that matters. You have a very distorted view of God and no respect whatsoever for the cross and little respect and honor for God if all you want to do is miss hell and get to heaven. In fact, if that's your attitude, my friend, you need to ask yourself the question, have I ever really been saved by the grace of God? The book of Proverbs says, a wise man plans for the future. A wise man looks ahead and plans for the future. If I should ask you, fathers, how many of you, unless you're extremely wealthy and don't need any, how many of you fathers have life insurance so that if something happens to you, your family's taken care of? You say, well, I surely have done that. Why did you do it? You were wise enough to look ahead and plan for the future. Let me ask you this. How many of you have trusted Jesus Christ as your personal Savior and yielded yourself to Him and are by the power of the Holy Spirit living for Jesus Christ and investing your time and your talents and your gifts and your treasures for the kingdom of God and the glory of God? Oh, well, you know, one of these days I'm probably going to get a little bit more religious than I am and be more dedicated, friend. Every day you and I live in rebellion toward God and disobedience to Him, we are losing eternally every single day. You say, but hasn't forgiveness taken care of my sin? Forgiveness has taken care of the penalty of it. But it hasn't taken care of the loss of reward which would have been yours had you obeyed God. It is a foolish, blind person, short-sighted to your nose, who thinks the only thing that matters is just so I get by down here. I don't believe that's loving Christ. I know it's not. And the rewards? What are they going to be like? One thing I know. Listen, when I think about how good God is and how wonderfully He provides, and I think about the blood of Christ and the cross, the crucifixion, and the resurrection to affirm everything that He did and to give me all the hope and assurance that I need,
4: And I think about that his pardon is absolutely complete. Listen, if he's done that much already, what do you think heaven is going to be like? Amen. And every once in a while somebody says, well, it was just a little touch of heaven. Just think, clothed in an absolutely transformed body like the body of Christ. No sin, nothing in your brain, nothing in your mind to hinder perfect understanding. Perfect joy, nothing to hinder your emotions, but perfect and complete, absolute, total.

with the Son of God is going to be absolutely perfect. Perfect. That this Jesus whom I have loved all of these years, and this Jesus whom I desire to see, and this Jesus whom I hunger to know, I'm going to see Him, I'm going to know Him, I'm going to know Him perfectly and fully, and spend the rest of eternity knowing Him and knowing Him and enjoying Him and loving Him and feeling loved in return. But every day of your life and mine determines our capacity and our privilege and our responsibility in heaven. It's not going to be the same for everybody. There's not a single verse in the Bible that says it's going to be the same for everybody. Not a single verse can you take to prove that heaven's going to be the same for everybody. It's not going to be that way. It is a short-sighted man or woman who thinks, well, just so I get in, that's all that matters. You won't think that in that day. Then what about the man who's rejected Christ as he stands in the great white throne judgment? The Bible says a book was opened, which is the book of life, and your name's not there. The books were opened, which record all the works. And what will be the basis of God's judgment for everybody, lost and saved? Listen carefully. The light of truth that we've known, the opportunities we've had, and what we've done with them. You're going to be responsible for light and truth and light and truth and light and truth and light and truth and light and truth and light and truth and light and truth. You have no excuse in the eyes of God. You've heard the truth. And some of you have heard it for years and years and years and years. You know the truth. And many of you have listened and watched. You know the truth. And look at the opportunities you've had to grow. You know what a man said to me about a month or so ago? He came to me right down here, right there. He said to me, Pastor, he said, I want to apologize to you for something. I said, whatever it is, you're forgiven. That's always my answer because that's the truth. You're forgiven. He said, well, I want to tell you what it is. He said, 10 years ago, I left this church. He said, I got a little upset. I didn't like where I was going, so I left. He said, I've been to church after church for 10 years. He said, I've been back about 2 months, somewhere thereabouts. And he says, the one thing I want to ask you to forgive me for is a wrong attitude that motivated me to leave. He says, because I realized in these last 2 months that for 10 long years, what I have missed in learning the truth about God, and I have lost 10 years of spiritual growth because I got upset over a little something that was absolutely insignificant. I'm responsible for the light that I know, the opportunity I have, and what I do with it. And so are you. Which means that some of you who have heard the gospel and heard the gospel and heard the gospel and rejected Christ, when you stand in His presence, you're going to have to give an account for every time you've ever heard Him and rejected Him. And when the books are opened, and your sins and your evil and your wickedness, it may have been sophisticated, it may have been well-meaning things that you did, but deep down inside, God knew your motives. Listen, He's not going to weigh your good and your evil, and if your good outweighs your evil, you're going to heaven. If the evil outweighs the bad, you're going to hell. That's not the way He operates. The way He operates is on one condition. Have you or have you not received Jesus Christ as your personal Savior? If you have not, it's all over. It's just a matter of how much you're going to suffer for eternity. And if you have received Him, how much reward you're going to have. And I say all of that to say this, that living a Christian life is serious business. You can joke about some things. Don't joke about Jesus. Don't joke about the cross. Don't joke about the blood. And for God's sake, and I say that in a holy fashion, for the Lord's sake, don't ever use His name in some profane fashion. Because He says every idle word, man shall give an account. And at the judgment, these people who say, Jesus Christ this, and they use His name in a profane fashion, I'm here to tell you, you give an account for every single time you misuse the name of Christ. I end by simply saying this. Jesus Christ is everything He says He is. And one thing He is, and He will execute it. He is our ruling judge. While He's our loving Savior,

0: the pardon for all of our sins. One of these days, because we are delegated as stewards, we will give an account to Him. And what you and I want to do is to be able to stand before Him and knowing in our heart that amidst even our disobedience, that our heart was bent toward Him. You see, the only thing you're going to have when you get there is what you sinned on before. Have you ever seen anybody at a funeral service with about $1 million in $20 bills, or $50 bills, $100 bills crammed into the casket? All the only thing you could see is their face. You know why they didn't put anything in there? They can't take it with them. The only thing you can get to heaven is what you sinned on beforehand. Listen. By good works. It's what I do in this life that matters, not what I do when I'm dead and gone. But on the other hand, let me leave you with one last reminder. When you and I are gone, people are still going to be impacted by your life. And when you and I stand in the judgment, God is not only going to reward us for what we did in this life, He's going to reward us for what we did after we were gone. So when some parent says, well, you know, I did my best, all this, and that's their problem. That's their responsibility. They do their own thing. Oh, no. Mm-mm. How many of you have said, well, my mother passed away about 10 years ago. I can still remember things she said to me. I can still remember things my dad said. Some of my dad's still in me. Some of my mother's still in me. Sure they are. I'll tell you something else. What you've done and what you've said and what you've not done and what you've not said, some of that is still in people who know you, love you, who have been intimately related to you. Friend, we can't separate ourselves from other folks. We are responsible to Christ, not only for this life, before death, but this life after death. Lord Jesus, hallelujah to your precious name that your blood has covered every sin. Praise you that your grace is greater than all of our sins. We praise you that the cross is our hope, that all hope is wrapped up in the cross and the resurrection of Jesus Christ. We humble ourselves before you and praise you and worship you and adore you and turn our hearts and our faces before you in praise and worship and thanksgiving, and pray that you might so work in our heart that our desire is not just to get to heaven, but to leave every impact that we can that would honor you, that would point others to you, that would send the signal that Christ and Christ alone is man's hope. And Lord Jesus, I pray for those people who are listening today who are unsaved. Would you speak to their heart and help them to understand? They've heard the truth, the simple gospel truth, the eternal, unchangeable, unalterable, irrevocable truth. And therefore, we shall all give an account. I pray for those who need to be saved that right now, they may be willing to pray this simple prayer. Lord Jesus, I have sinned against you. I do believe that you died on the cross for my sin. I receive your forgiveness, your pardon, your salvation by faith. I receive you as my personal Savior. Here is my life, Lord. Thank you, Father, that every person who prays that prayer sincerely, their sins just got covered with the blood, saved and eternally secure forever. I thank you for your incomparable love for all of us. And, oh, Jesus, may our hearts be so turned toward you that loving you will be the motivation for our life. For it is in your name we ask it. Amen. This is Charles Stanley of In Touch Ministries. If you're hungry for truth, you've found a great place to start. This is the In Touch Radio Network, where I hope you'll feel right at home. And we're looking forward to helping you grow in touch with Jesus Christ.
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0: Is your life exciting, or would you have to say, like many people say, not really, I don't really have any real joy in my life, any real happiness in my life? Would you have to say that life has become more of a drudgery than a delight, more of a jumbled mess than some joyous journey that the Bible talks about? Would you be able to say, or would you have to say, sometimes I just want to throw in the towel and quit? My marriage is a disappointment. My work has lost its challenge. And I'm so tired. In fact, I'm tired all the time. I just like to walk away from it all. And to make matters worse, you're a Christian. And you have these expectations of happiness and joy and peace and contentment, and you don't feel any of that. There was a time in your life when you felt some sense of joy, but somewhere along the way, you lost it. And it's had an effect upon your life. In fact, it's affected every aspect of your life. Well, what caused you to lose that joy? And why is joy so very important in your life? Well, that's what I want to talk about in this message entitled, The Empowering Emotion of Joy. There are lots of emotions we have. There's anger and hostility and bitterness and resentment and jealousy and all the rest. All of these are emotions that tear us down. But joy is an emotion that empowers us. It energizes us. Something happens on the inside of a person when they begin to sense joy. And so what we want to ask is, what does the Word of God say about this all-empowering emotion of joy? Most of us will have to admit, we don't see a lot of people who really are full of joy. We see them sometimes having some seasons of happiness. But what's the difference between happiness and joy? And besides that, does God really expect us to have joy in our heart when we're going through difficulty, hardship, trial, and suffering? When we are hurting because of those whom we love and we see them hurting and sorrowing, does God really and truly expect me to have joy? Well, let's see what he says. And I want you to turn, if you will, to Philippians chapter 4. Philippians chapter 4, remembering that in this book of Philippians, only four chapters, 104 verses, 15 times at least, he mentions joy or rejoicing, which means about every seven verses, Paul, writing from a prison cell, chained to a Roman soldier more than likely, he talks about joy and rejoicing in the Lord. How in the world could he talk about joy and rejoicing in the Lord at the same time being in a prison unless he knows something we don't know or unless he's trying to fake these Philippians out? Well, one thing for certain, he writes four chapters to them. It's full of joy. It's full of rejoicing. And if you notice in the fourth verse of this fourth chapter, he says, rejoice in the Lord always. Again, I will say rejoice. He says, now, in case you wonder what I'm saying, he says, I'm telling you again, rejoice. Now, I want you to hold that fourth chapter and go all the way back to Nehemiah. In the Old Testament, Nehemiah, Esther, Job, Psalms, Proverbs, Nehemiah. And I want you to look at the eighth chapter. And while you're turning there, and I want you to turn there if you will, eighth chapter of Nehemiah, let me tell you what's happening. You recall that the nation of Israel was taken away in Babylonian captivity, and now the time is over, and Nehemiah has led some of the people back to Jerusalem. They've rebuilt the walls and the gates, and now that's all over. They finished on time, and so they've asked Ezra to come and stand before them and to read from the law, that is, to read the Mosaic law, so that they would be reminded of the law that they were to live by. And so they are kneeling down and worshiping and praising God. And I want you to notice what happens here in this eighth chapter, beginning in verse 9 after he'd finished reading the law. Then Nehemiah, who was the governor, and Ezra, the priest and scribe, and the Levites who taught the people, said to all the people, this day is holy to the Lord your God. Do not mourn or weep, for all the people were weeping when they heard the words of the law. That is, weeping out of thanksgiving. Then he said to them, go eat of the fat, drink of the sweet, and send portions to him who has nothing prepared. For this day is holy to our Lord. Do not be grieved, for the joy of the Lord is your strength. Let's say it together. The joy of the Lord is your strength. One more time. The joy of the Lord is your strength. The Apostle Paul understood that. If he had not understood that, he certainly could not have written this epistle to Philippians, which is so full of joy. Not one word about sin mentioned, not the word of sin mentioned here at all, but a word of joy and thanksgiving and praise and peace and contentment. It's full in this book. Now, the issue is, how is it? How is it that a man undergoing suffering and pain and threatened with death, because he knew that he could possibly lose his life as a result of being in that prison? And yet here he is talking about rejoicing in the Lord always. And he says in Thessalonians, the 5th chapter, the 16th verse, rejoice always. And so here is a book filled with joy and rejoicing penned by a man who is in a Roman dungeon. How is it that it could be true? Well, what is joy in the first place? Well, joy is gladness. Joy is a sense of cheerfulness. It is a sense of delight. That is, joy is really to take pleasure in something. That is, if I'm joyous about something, I'm pleased with that. So when we talk about rejoicing, we're talking about taking pleasure in. When we're rejoicing, we are delighting in. When we are rejoicing, we are cheerful about something. And so when the Bible says, rejoice in the Lord always, notice he says, rejoice in the Lord, be delighted with him. Well, most of us know that passage we love to quote in the 37th Psalm says, delight yourself in the Lord and he will give you the desires of your heart. Be joyful because of your relationship to him. He says he will give you the desires of your heart. Now, Nehemiah says it is this joy of the Lord that is one of these empowering emotions. That is, when a person is able to experience the joy of the Lord, there is strength. There is power to endure, to enable us to face any and every kind of circumstance in life. Now somebody says, well, what's the difference between joy and happiness? Well, here's the difference. Joy is a result of something that goes on within us. Joy has an internal cause. Happiness has an external cause. That is, people are happy when their circumstances are delightful to them. That is, when things are going their way, they have enough of this, they can go here, do that, and relate in a proper way. So they have moments or seasons of happiness. But joy is an abiding emotion that God gives to his children that is a result of something internal and not external, which means that a person who is not a believer, they may have seasons of happiness, but they cannot have the joy of the Lord, because the joy of the Lord is not something that you and I muster up. A person cannot just say, well, I'm just going to be joyous today. A person may attempt in some way or the other, or if they get what they want, satisfy some desire, they may have those happy seasons. But joy is something deeper than that. Joy is much more lasting because of the very nature of it than happiness is. Now, so there's a distinction. So the question is, well, where does it come from? That is, if external happiness comes from the events in my life and the things that we have and the circumstances that surround us, and you can look at the world. When you look at an unbeliever who's undergoing deep, dark circumstances and going through trials and so forth, they're not happy about it. And so they don't have any joy about it. But those of us who are believers have an edge on the world. In fact, we have a big edge on the world. Because you see, what is the source of joy? The source of joy is this. Joy is the result of a personal relationship with Jesus Christ. Look, if you will, in John chapter 15, verse 11. In the 15th chapter of John, John makes this very clear. 15th chapter, the 11th verse. And then I want you to look at the 14th chapter and the 27th verse and compare these for just a moment. Notice what the scripture says in this 11th verse. Jesus speaking, he says, these things I have spoken to you, referring to what he said before, that my joy may be in you and that your joy may be made full. He says, I'm saying these things to you. I'm teaching you these truths in order that you may have my joy and that your joy may be full. And the Bible talks about it being abiding joy. This isn't just the joy that comes and goes by its nature. Now, we can lose our joy, and we'll talk about that in a few moments. But we're talking about joy that he gives. So real, genuine gladness that lasts and abides, that sense of contentment, that sense of peace. Look, if you will, in the 14th chapter, just a few verses above this one, and the 27th verse. Look what Jesus said here. He said, peace I leave with you, my peace I give to you, not as the world gives, give out to you. Let not your heart be troubled, nor let it be fearful. He says, now, the world has some sense of peace, but he says, my peace I give unto you, not as the world gives. Theirs doesn't last. And it's not based on anything internal. He said, my peace I give to you. Now he says here, these things I've spoken to you that my joy may be in you. And he says that your joy may be full. So what is the source of our joy? The source of our joy, first of all, is a personal relationship with Jesus Christ. A person who does not have a personal relationship with Jesus Christ cannot have joy. They may have seasons of happiness, but not abiding joy. The second thing I want you to notice about its source is this. It is the result of the indwelling presence of the Holy Spirit. In Galatians chapter 5, verse 22, most of you know that passage, but some of you may not, so look at that if you will. In this fifth chapter of Galatians, when Paul is comparing the life of the believer, those without Christ, without the Holy Spirit, and those who are believers, those who have the Spirit, here's what he says. Those without the Spirit, that is those who are just living by their naturalness, he says, this is the way you'll see them. They're living in their flesh. That is, he says in verse 19, they are, and you can find this in them, immorality, impurity, sensuality, idolatry, sorcery, enmity, strife, jealousy, outburst of anger, disputes, dissensions, factions, envies, drunkenness, carousing. All these things, he says, I've warned you about. But, look if you will in verse 22, but the fruit of the Spirit. That is, without Christ, that's the natural, normal way these things are going to be found in a person's life. But when the Spirit of God comes to indwell, he says the fruit of the Spirit is love. What's the next one? Joy, peace, and so forth. And so the truth is, the source of our joy is the indwelling presence of the Holy Spirit, who releases that joy into your life and my life through us toward others when we have received the Lord Jesus Christ as our personal Savior. So that when you and I are walking in submission to the Holy Spirit, it is natural and normal for us, listen now, to experience joy no matter what is going on in our life. Now, I know exactly what you're thinking. You're saying, now, wait a minute. You're telling me that when I am in pain and I'm going through difficulty and hardship and all the rest, that I can still have joy? You mean to tell me that the Spirit of God's going to give me a sense of joy even when I feel that? Yes, He certainly will. Now, oftentimes, I get tested before I preach a message, and if I don't get tested before, I get tested afterwards. Well, last Sunday I baptized about 45 people, and some of them were medium size, small size, and large size. And so I probably strained my back a little bit, and so I was getting along fine. And Wednesday, right in the middle of working on this message and being so excited about the joy of the Lord, I reached down and picked up something I should never have tried to do, and all of a sudden I knew I had a problem. First thing I thought about, well, now, Lord, now, wait a minute. Just wait a minute. Do you know what the title is Sunday, Lord? Yes, yes, I know what it is. So I had a good opportunity to test out whether I believe this or not. You say, well, did you complain? Sure, I complained. Were you happy about having a backache? No, I wasn't happy about it. Could you rejoice? Yes. Yes, I could. It was a good lesson for me to be able to say, yes, I can. Yes, I can rejoice in the Lord, though I was hurting, and though I had to go to the doctor every day and twice a couple of days. Yes, I could rejoice. And so you say, well, now, wait a minute, are you trying to fake us out? Is this some kind of fakey stuff? No. I want to explain to you why. Happiness and joy are not the same. Joy is the gift of God, not based on our circumstances, whether we hurt or whether we are sorrowing over someone else is hurting or not. Joy is the gift of Almighty God that is able to, and listen, the joy of the Lord is our strength. It is in the joy of the Lord that we are able to endure and persevere no matter what's going on in our life. So it is a result, first of all, of a personal relationship with Jesus Christ. Secondly, it is the overflow of the Spirit of God, the Holy Spirit in your life and my life when we're going through difficulty and hardship and pain and when we are not. Not only that, listen, the joy of the Lord is going to be found in the person, listen, who places their faith in the Word of God and obeys that word. There's no such thing as living in sin and having the joy of the Lord. There's no such thing as doubting the word of God and having the joy of the Lord. This is why people who doubt their salvation, they don't have any joy. People who say, I don't believe the Bible's truth, I don't think all that stuff is true about church and Jesus and resurrection, all those things, they have no joy in their life. They may run out to a ball game or something else and have some moments of happiness at that particular time, but there's no joy in their life because, you see, the truth is joy is limited to those who have placed their trust in Jesus Christ, one in whom the Holy Spirit is dwelling, one in whom the Holy Spirit is living through them, the life of Christ, and a person who's placed their faith in the Bible and who is attempting to live by the teachings and the principles of the Word of God. That is what joy is all about. That is the source of joy. And so, therefore, we shouldn't expect a person who is not a believer to have the same kind of feelings that we have. They may have good feelings. Happiness is a good feeling. Joy is something that is deep and abiding. And if you don't have it, nobody can really explain it to you. And if you do have it, my friend, nobody will have to wonder whether it's there or not. all of us who know Christ as our Savior, all of us who allow the Spirit of God to control and guide our life, all of us who believe the Word of God and attempting to live by it, even though we falter and fall, you say, well, do you lose your joy? Well, you can lose your joy, and I'm going to talk about how to do that. But the moment, listen, the moment you and I sin against God, the right response is immediate confession, immediate repentance, and moving on and not allowing ourselves to be drugged down, dragged down by Satan and all of his harassment. God intends for his people to be joyous people. How many of you love to be around people who are down in the mouth all the time and always complaining about something? Well, we don't. In fact, you see them coming, you say, oh, my goodness, oh, my goodness. And you turn and walk the other way. None of us like that. Well, you say, well, some people are just that way. You know what? They're not that way because God made them. And usually when a person wants to cop out of something, they'll say, well, that's the way God made me. Friend, listen, God didn't make any junk, and he didn't make any mistakes. And he didn't make some people the way they have decided he made them. They have decided for themselves that's the way he made them because they won't face the facts of life. And so we're going to come to that in a few moments when we talk about why people lose their joy. And so God has given us this awesome sense of a gift of joy. Now, because he has and because it's something that's not dependent upon our circumstances, what we have to ask is this. That being the source of our joy, let's think for just a moment about it and just look at the scripture, because what I want you to see is it's the will of God that you and I be joyous. He says, rejoice in the Lord. Rejoice in the Lord always. When you and I come in here on Sunday morning, it's an exciting thing to me. Every single Sunday, we come in and we begin to sing and rejoice in the Lord. What happens? Something happens to people's countenance when you first walk out here. Folks sit, you know, sort of like this, and we begin to sing and rejoice and praise the Lord. What happens? Something happens on the inside of you. What happens is, listen, you begin to change your attitude. What happens is when you begin to confess the Lord and sing to him and praise to him, the joy of the Lord begins, listen, it shows on your countenance. When you are rejoicing in the Lord, you're not down in the mouth. You're not complaining and moaning and groaning. He says, listen, there is power. There is power in joy. The joy of the Lord is your strength, your energy. It empowers you. It enables you to persevere and to keep going and keep moving no matter what. It is the will of God. Now, what I want us to do, look at some scriptures. And let's go all the way back to Deuteronomy chapter 16 for a moment. Genesis, Exodus, Leviticus, Numbers, Deuteronomy. Look at the 16th chapter. And the reason I read these chapters that because some young Christians, they don't know where they are. We want everybody to open their Bible, everybody to read the scriptures, because it is belief in the Word of God, reading the Word of God, where our belief system is going to increase, and therefore we're going to have joy. What I want you to notice here is Moses is giving the law. Look, if you will, in the 11th verse of the 16th chapter. He said to them, and you shall rejoice before the Lord your God, you and your son and your daughter and your male and female servants, and the Levites and so forth who are with you. Look, if you will, in verse 13. You shall celebrate the Feast of Booths 7 days after you've gathered in from your threshing floor and your wine vat. You shall rejoice in your feast and with your sons and so forth. Verse 15. 7 days you shall celebrate a feast to the Lord your God. Verse, last part of that 15th verse. So that you shall be altogether joyful. Hey, listen. When they had those feast days celebrating different aspects of the nation of Israel and their religious rites, these were joyful times. These were times when they were praising and dancing and singing and giving praise to God. They were times of great thanksgiving for God's deliverance and for his salvation. Look, if you will, a couple of chapters in the Psalm. Psalm 32. Look there for just a moment. The 32nd Psalm. And this is just one little verse or two here of many, many, many verses in the Old Testament referred to rejoicing and joying in the Lord. He says in the 32nd chapter of the Psalms, verse 11, he says, be glad in the Lord and rejoice, you righteous ones, and shout for joy, all you who are upright in heart. Chapter 33, sing for joy in the Lord, O you righteous ones. Praise is becoming to the upright. Give thanks to the Lord with the lyre. Now, if you'll turn to the 100th Psalm, which is one of the most familiar ones, this 100th Psalm, look, if you will, in this very first verse, what he says. He says, shout joyfully to the Lord, all the earth. Serve the Lord with gladness. Come before him with joyful singing. For the Lord is good. And so all through the Old Testament, we find God commending joy and encouraging his people to joy and have a wonderful time at these feasts and rejoicing in the Lord. Well, I want you to turn to the 17th chapter of John. And this is the Lord's Prayer. Now, this is the Lord's Prayer, and the one we usually call the Lord's Prayer is the pattern prayer. We say, he said, pray like this, our Father which art in heaven. This is the prayer that Jesus prayed before his crucifixion the night before, praying for his disciples and for us. Listen to what he says in the 17th chapter of John and in the 13th verse. 17th chapter, 13th verse. But now I come to thee, Jesus speaking to the Father, and these things I speak in the world, that they may have my joy made full in themselves. Listen, it is the will and purpose of God that his children be joyful, that we take delight daily in what the Lord is doing in our lives, that we have a sense of gladness in our life about what he's doing, that we are able to endure the difficulties and hardships and persecutions and trials of life no matter what. And in spite of these things, God says we indeed can rejoice in him. And so it is the will of the Father that you and I rejoice in him. And then, of course, he says in 1 Thessalonians chapter 5, verse 16, he says, rejoice evermore. So this isn't something that Paul just had an idea about. This was something, listen, tested and tried in the fire. The Apostle Paul says we can rejoice evermore no matter what is going on in our life. Now, it's very difficult sometimes for us to read the Word of God. And here's what happens. Usually, when we come across a passage like that, if everything is going our way, we say amen. Praise the Lord. Hallelujah. Amen. But if we're hurting and we're suffering and we have pain, here's what we do. We read that verse and it says, rejoice in the Lord always. And again, I'll say rejoice. Let your forbearings, but we just read right over it. You know why? Because somehow, listen carefully, somehow if we feel it somewhere, if we are suffering in our heart for someone else, somehow we can just read right across the passage of Scripture and it doesn't register. Why? Because our emotions oftentimes overpower our mind and our spirit and our thinking. That's why he said it together. He said, rejoice. And again, I say, he says, rejoice. And he said to those Thessalonians, rejoice evermore. And all through this book, rejoice, rejoice, joy, joy, joy. Writing from a prison, they knew he was in prison. He's trying to make a point. The point is this. You do not have to get down in the dumps because difficulty, hardship, and pain, and suffering, and trial are part of our life, because that's going to be a part of everybody's life at some time or the other. So here he says, rejoice in the Lord. Now, he tells us, for example, when he says here, rejoice, that it's his will, he tells us what we're to rejoice about. So what I want you to do, let's just go through some of these passages, because here are some very specific things he says that you and I ought to have joy over. We're to take delight in these things. And some of them may seem a little commonplace, but I want us to follow them anyway. Well, we know what he says in the fourth verse of this fourth chapter, rejoice in the Lord. And that should tell us something about the source of it. It is in our relationship to him, in our walk with him, and our obedience to him. That's where our joy is coming from. He says, rejoice in the Lord. Turn back, if you will, to the second chapter and the 29th verse. Now look what he says here. He's telling us that he's sending Epaphroditus to the Philippians. And so he says the 29th verse, something that's certainly good for us to remember. He says to them, he says, therefore, receive him, that is Epaphroditus, receive him in the Lord with all joy and hold men like him in high regard. Now, let me ask you something. When someone comes to visit you and you go to the door and open the door, what do you usually say? Glad to see you, right? Glad. You wouldn't say, sorry you came. No, you wouldn't say that. What do? You make them feel what? Welcome. You say to them, I am delighted that you have arrived. I am grateful that you came. I take joy in the fact you had a safe journey. So what he says here, he says, you and I are to rejoice in those, or to take joy, he says, in those, our brothers, for example, our sisters. When somebody walks down the aisle, I am joyous over every person who walks down this aisle. Whether they're coming to be saved, to be a part of this fellowship, if, for example, they are coming because they're hurting, I'm rejoicing because they feel free to walk down in front of everybody and to say to me, I'm hurting and I need someone to pray for me. So we want to be joyful over those whom God sends their way. Look back in 2 Corinthians chapter 6. 2 Corinthians chapter 6, and he says here's something else we are to rejoice in. And I want to go through these, because if I just give you a little idea, you'll say, well, but where's the Scripture? So here's the Scriptures. Look at this. 2 Corinthians chapter 6. He says, but in everything, commending ourselves as servants of God, in much endurance, in affliction, in hardships, in distresses, in beatings and imprisonments, in tumults and labors, in sleeplessness, in hunger, and lots of other things. But then he says in verse 10, as sorrowful, yet always rejoicing. What are we to rejoice in? difficulty, hardship, and pain and suffering. Look back, if you will, to Luke chapter 10. Luke chapter 10, you recall in this passage that Jesus sent his disciples out. And in verse 17 of the 10th chapter of Luke, the Bible says, the 70 returned with joy. They came back rejoicing over what had happened, saying, Lord, even the demons are subject to us in your name. And he said to them, I was watching Satan fall from heaven like lightning. He said, I knew Satan was being defeated. So they came back saying, Lord, let me tell you what happened. We prayed for this person. We commended this person to you. We cast out this demons. They were rejoicing and praising God. Now listen to what he says. Verse 19. He says, behold, I've given you authority to tread upon serpents and scorpions and over all the power of the enemy, and nothing shall injure you. Nevertheless, do not rejoice in this, that the spirits are subject to you, but rejoice that your names are recorded in heaven. Now, did he really mean by that? Don't rejoice. No, stop all that joying you're doing. No, he knew they were going to rejoice in. That is his way of comparing something important with something super, listen, super, super, super important. He wasn't saying to them, no, don't rejoice over the power of God and people getting saved. He wouldn't say that. But he said, no, it's compared to what's going on, what you've seen, rejoice over this above everything. Your name has been written in the Lamb's Book of Life. You are heaven bound. Your name is in heaven. Far more important than necessarily what they were doing. So that's what he's referring to here when he says this. Look in the 15th chapter of Luke. You recall this very familiar passage. Here is something we certainly should be rejoicing about. And you recall this is the story of the three things that were lost. And that is the sheep, the coin, and the son. Look, if you will, what happens when the shepherd finds the sheep in verse 6. And when he comes home, he calls together his friends and his neighbors, saying to them, rejoice with me, for I have found my sheep which was lost. And Jesus said, I tell you that in the same way there will be more joy in heaven over one sinner who repents than over 99 righteous persons who need no repentance. Then he talks about the lady who lost the coin and she found it. So she says, when she has found it, in verse 9, she calls together her friends and neighbors, saying, rejoice with me, for I have found the coin which I had lost. In the same way, I tell you, there is joy in the presence of the angels of God over one who repents. Now, I want you to go back to that 15th chapter of John for a moment, and I want you to notice what Jesus is saying here once more and to put a little different emphasis on it. When he says in the 15th chapter of John, verse 11, these things I've spoken to you that my joy may be in you and that your joy may be made full, he's saying this. He says, you and I should rejoice when we hear the word of God. We should be joyous in our heart when we read the promises of our eternal security, the promises of God's love for us that is absolutely unconditional. When you and I search the scriptures and we begin to read the word of God, what happens? We begin to feel stronger. The joy of the Lord. We begin to rejoice in Him and thank Him. And that something cheers our heart. What is it? It is the assurance that Almighty God is with us and walking with us. And so all through the scriptures, what we find over and over and over again is God doing what? Is God simply reminding us to rejoice and to rejoice and to rejoice. Look, if you will, in the 12th chapter of Romans, for example. And this is a good verse for us to remember. You ought to mark this one down. 12th chapter of Romans in the 14th verse says, look, bless those who persecute you, bless and curse not. Verse 15, rejoice with those who rejoice, weep with those who weep. Now, does that look like a contradiction to what we're saying? No. Simply this. When he says, for example, let's say that someone has a newborn baby and they call you on the phone and tell you, well, you are going to rejoice and you're delighted and you're cheerful and you want to rejoice over that. He says, but what about when people are weeping? Then we're to weep with them. Does that mean I'm to lose my joy when I'm weeping with them? No. You and I can weep with people who are hurting. We can get under their burden and vicariously feel some of the weight of what they're feeling. At the same time, we can rejoice in the Lord. Why? We can rejoice for the privilege of being able to share their burden. We can rejoice knowing in our heart that the God to whom we are praying, even while we are weeping in their behalf, is a God who's going to listen to us, who's going to hear our prayer and strengthen that heart. There are many, many reasons that you and I can rejoice in the Lord, even while we are weeping with people who are hurting and going through sorrowful things in their life. So he makes it very clear. It is the will of God that you and I rejoice, and he's named all these things here, and there are probably many others, many things here that you and I can rejoice over, verse specifically that he speaks of here. Now, when he talks about all these things, the things that you and I go through, and we say, all right, now I understand that it's His will. I understand I'm to rejoice in these things. But what I want to know is this. I want to know, how practical is this? It's one thing for God to say, what I want to know is this practical or is it not? Well, let's see if it is. Did the Apostle Paul, was he sitting in a prison and writing this just because he wanted to be encouraging to the Philippians? No. He was declaring a deep, abiding, indestructible conviction of his life because he had it tested over and over and over again. Well, I want you to turn to a familiar passage of Scripture, Acts chapter 16. You recall in the 16th chapter of Acts what's going on here. This is the chapter in which Paul and Silas have a real problem. This is a real test of their joy. What's happening is they have been preaching and teaching, and this woman who was a fortune teller, who was making her masters a lot of money, was sort of harassing the Apostle Paul and Silas. And so he turned around and said to her, or to the demons in her, I command you in the name of Jesus Christ to come out of her. And it came out of her that moment. Well, the masters who saw that their hope of profit was gone seized Paul and Silas, dragged them into the marketplace before the authorities, and when they had brought them to the chief magistrates, they said, these men are throwing our city into confusion, being Jews. What they really meant was, these men have thrown our financial position into confusion, is what they really meant, and are proclaiming customs which it is not lawful for us to accept or to observe, being Romans. The crowd rose up together against them. The chief magistrates tore their robes off them, proceeded to order them to be beaten with rods. Now, let me ask you a question. How many of you have ever been beaten with rods? Nobody. So the truth is, we don't know how painful this was. Beaten with rods? Imagine those bones and ribs and so forth, and beaten with rods. Now, notice what it says. It says, they proceeded to beat them with rods. And when they had inflicted many blows upon them, they threw them into prison, commanding the jailer to guard them securely. And he, having received such a command, threw them into the inner prison, the darkest, most dingy part, and fastened their feet in the stocks. So they were sitting in a very uncomfortable position, and their feet were locked in, and their hands more than likely locked in. And so there they were. Would you agree that that was a very pleasant position? No, it wasn't. Now, I mean, here they are beaten, backs are bloody, mistreated. All they were doing is what Jesus sent them to do. Now, we don't hear them down there saying, God, why'd you let this happen to me? Here I am preaching the gospel and teaching the word of God. Here am I doing the very thing that you call me to do. Now look at me, Lord. Look at me now. Here are my feet in stocks. Here's my hands, blood in my back. And besides that, this is a dark, dirty, dingy prison. God, where are you? No, none of that. You want to know whether it works or not? Listen what happens. Midnight. They must have slept a little bit if they could, and then all of a sudden they woke up. Probably, and got to talking to each other. The more they talked, what happened? The more they talked, next thing you know, they were singing. I don't know what in the world they sang, but I can tell you, whatever it was, it got so joyous and so happy, they began to praise the Lord and shout and sing, and all the prisoners were listening. And what happened? Even God heard it. How do I know? The Bible says it sent an earthquake. Sent an earthquake. What happened? Their socks came loose. Jail doors flew wide open. And the guard was absolutely scared to death because if they escaped, he had lost his life. And so what happens? They just had a big old-timey, old-fashioned prayer meeting, praising God and thanking Him. Now, how in the world could men in stocks, beaten with rods, left bloody, be singing and praising God and shouting during all that time? I'll tell you how. Because these two men knew something. Listen. The Bible says the joy of the Lord is their strength. How can you sing and shout and praise God when your back is bleeding and your hands and feet are in stocks and you can hardly move and you're in a dark, dingy prison? Tell me one way. Only one way. Only one way. When you have the joy of the Lord in your heart that strengthens you, empowers you, that no matter how much pain and what you feel and how dark and dingy in the future may look and could lose his life, in spite of all that, what are they doing? Singing and praising God and thanking Him and shouting. Why? So here's the question. How could they do it? Now listen carefully. The Bible does not say, rejoice because you're suffering. The Bible doesn't say, have joy in your pain. The Bible says, rejoice in the Lord. The Bible says, rejoice in the Lord always. The Bible says, rejoice in the Lord evermore. We are to rejoice in Him. We are to take delight
2: in our Lord in every circumstance, no matter what it is. Well, how in the world can you do that? Well, think about it, for example. Here's the Apostle Paul and Silas down there praising God. What are they rejoicing about? Here's what they're rejoicing about. I can imagine the Apostle Paul was rejoicing in the Lord that on the Damascus Road, he saved him. Not only that, listen, that he transformed his life. And the Apostle Paul was sitting there thinking, more than likely, how many Christians had he put in the same position that he was in? I believe the Apostle Paul was thanking God and rejoicing that now he understood how those people felt that he had persecuted and imprisoned and tried to assassinate. The Apostle Paul was thanking God for his unconditional love for him, the way he treated Christians. The Apostle Paul was thanking God for the wonderful privilege of being able to suffer for the Lord Jesus Christ, which was one of his prayers in the third chapter of the Philippians. He was thanking God and praising God and rejoicing in the Lord that the power of God was still effective because he just said to that demon, you come out of that woman. He came out. He was praising God and rejoicing in the Lord for her release, rejoicing in the Lord for the awesome testimony of the power of God, rejoicing in the Lord for the wonderful privilege of being a testimony to all those prisoners who are there. Listen, he had many reasons to rejoice in the Lord. He wasn't down there moaning and groaning and complaining like most of us would have been doing. You know why? Because this man's focus was on the living Lord. He had an experience with Jesus Christ that he would never forget, could never escape from, absolutely transformed his life, and he could never be grateful enough. We're not talking about some idealistic kind of philosophy. We're talking about, listen, we're talking about where you and I live. We live with suffering and pain and hardship and heartache and trials in the people's lives as well as our others. We live going through difficulty and hardship and pain. And what happens? God says you're to rejoice. No matter what the circumstance is, it is not circumstance. It is the abiding presence of Christ in the presence of the Holy Spirit living on the inside of you. That, listen, that when you begin to rejoice in the Lord and praise Him, He says there is strength in the joy of the Lord. There is power in the joy of the Lord. There is an empowering energizing that goes on. And you know what? I am absolutely confident by the time they got through praising God and shouting and singing, they felt, listen, they felt fantastic. How do I know? Because listen, the Bible doesn't say that the jailer had to help them out. The Bible says, next thing you know, here they were beaten and in stocks. The jailer gets saved, and Paul and Silas go home with him and win the rest of his family to Christ, and then he baptized the whole crowd. Now, when somebody says, well, it can just get too tough to rejoice, no, it cannot. You say, but I don't understand how you can rejoice over the loss of loved ones. You don't rejoice over the loss of loved ones. You rejoice in the Lord Jesus Christ, who is your power and strength and enablement to walk through that loss and through that difficulty and through that hardship. Because listen, you and I can rejoice over the fact, God, I don't have to walk through this alone. If I had to walk through this alone, God, I couldn't handle this. But because you're my Savior, my Lord, and my life, you're my strength, you're my joy, you said you would provide every single thing I need. I can do all things through Christ who strengthens me. My God shall supply all your needs according to his riches in glory in Christ Jesus. Either he's who he says he is, he'll do what he says he'll do, or he will not. And get this in your heart. I did not say we're to rejoice over suffering and rejoice over the loss of someone. No, we rejoice in the Lord. We take joy in the Lord. Listen, especially when that person is saved, we can thank God that they're in heaven. There are many things that you and I can thank God for and rejoice over. Does that mean we're to be insensitive to people who are hurting and going through sorrow and loss? No, we're not insensitive. Not insensitive at all. But we know we have an abiding, undergirding assurance and confidence that is absolutely unshakable. No matter what happens, that our God is sufficient and will be there with us no matter what. That's the kind of God we serve. It's not being insensitive. It's just being who you are. It's being who we are amidst their tears, amidst their heartbreak, amidst their sorrow, amidst those things that rip our heart out. Deep down inside, we can rejoice in the Lord. God, you're all I have at this moment in my life. I thank you for being everything you promised to be. Yes, we can. Look, if you will, in James chapter 1. James chapter 1. I've listened to messages on this passage and thought oftentimes if I were just sitting out there, I would feel like, well, what you do is you just stuff it and move on. No, you don't stuff it. You acknowledge it. Yes, I hurt. Yes, this is pain. God, I can't. It's hard for me to see someone whom I love suffer. Listen to what James says, beginning in this first chapter, verse 2. Consider it all joy, my brethren, when you encounter various trials. Now, does that mean that I'm going to have some horrible difficulty, hardship, pain, a loss, or suffering? And I'm to say, praise the Lord, hallelujah, I'm suffering. Glory to God, I have another problem, another trial. No. Listen to this passage. This is why you have to read a whole passage, not just take it out of context. Listen. Consider it all joy, my brethren, when you encounter various trials, knowing that the testing of your faith, which is what all these trials do to us, it produces endurance. Let endurance have its perfect or mature result. What is that? That you and I may be perfect, mature, and complete, lacking in nothing. What is it I am to rejoice over? Listen carefully. I am to rejoice in the Lord, that in this difficulty and trial, that He can strengthen my faith, that He can teach me to endure, that He can teach me perseverance, that He can teach me to walk through this in spite of what I may feel and what I may hurt and how I may be treated. God, thank You that You can teach me. This is Your opportunity to demonstrate, God, that You are who You say You are. This is Your opportunity. I rejoice in the fact You cannot fail me because You're faithful. You see, the key is, where is my focus? Is my focus on my pain? Then I'm going to have a hard time. Is my focus on the suffering of someone else? No, it has to be on Him. That while I get under the load with someone else and feel what they feel and hurt with them, I can still rejoice that I can get under the load with them and help them through those times. That's what He's talking about. He's talking about, listen, count it all joy, not because you're in temptation, but count it all joy because of the results that can result. Those things that can result, and that is growth in our spiritual life. God doesn't expect us to stuff it. He doesn't expect us to deny it. And you know, when somebody's hurting, man, how you doing? Doing fine? No, they're not doing fine. They should just go ahead and say, well, you know, I guess I'm telling you the truth. I'm really hurting deep down inside, but I'm trusting the Lord. I know He's going to see me through this. There's nothing wrong with that. Listen, if you got to just stuff it all the time, it's a problem of pride. We all hurt. We all weep. We all suffer. We all go through embarrassing situations and circumstances and losses in our life. So what? That's part of living. That's part of life. We live in a sinful, wicked, vile world where Satan's doing everything he can to separate, destroy everybody he possibly can, especially believers. We don't have to stuff it. We can say, yes, I hurt. Yes, I'm going through pain. Yes, I feel this. Yes, this is tough for me. Yes, I'm not sure how I'm going to get through this. That's a time for us to rejoice in the Lord. Not in the fact of what we're going through. And there's a vast difference between the two. And that's where people get them mixed up and say, well, you Christians, you don't really believe that. Yes, we do. Yes, we do. Because we understand the source of it. Somebody says, all right, now. Okay, so you're saying to me that I can go through these difficulties and hardships and trials and tribulations. And, of course, it's not going to be like the Apostle Paul. And so we're not worried about getting beaten with rods and all the things that happen to people. But what we have to ask is this, is how are we to respond? More than likely, everybody in here has something to deal with in life. You'd be a very fortunate person, very unusual, if you don't have something in your life you have to deal with, either in your family, your finances, your friends, loved ones, work, whatever it might be. All of us have things to deal with in life. How are we to deal with them? Honestly, openly, face it like it is, tell it like it is. Don't deny it. Don't try to stuff it. But what are we to do? In spite of what is going on in our life, we are to rejoice in the Lord. Now listen, not in the suffering itself, not in the event, not in the circumstance, but in the Lord, which means we are expressing our confidence in Him. We are expressing our trust in Him. And you see, expressing our trust and our confidence in Him, we know He's going to see us through it. Listen, does He not say, I'll never leave you. I will never leave you nor forsake you. Never, never, never. You know what? As long as I know that He will never leave me, no matter what I'm going through, I can have a sense of joy deep down inside. So what can you and I rejoice over when we're going through hardship? Think about this. That you've been saved by the grace of Almighty God. Your name is written in the Lamb's Book of Life. That the Heavenly Father who saved you by the death of His Son, Jesus, loves you absolutely unconditionally. You can thank Him that He's living on the inside of you and dwelling you every moment, every day. You can thank Him that He's promised to provide every single thing that you need. You can thank Him and praise Him, you can rejoice over the fact that the Lord who has saved you and is walking with you, has promised to meet every single need of your life, and who loves you unconditionally, that He understands fully what you and I face. He understands our hurts and our sorrows. We can rejoice, and you see the issue is the focus. Am I focusing upon the Lord in whom I'm to rejoice, or upon what I feel or the circumstances that surround me? And so therefore, when He said rejoice always, He meant exactly what He said. So here's the difference. You see, if you've never trusted Jesus Christ as your personal Savior, listen, you don't have a personal relationship with Him. You don't have the Holy Spirit living on the inside of you. You're not putting your faith in the Word of God. You're not trusting in His Word and walking obediently to Him. So therefore, you don't have any joy. Now, somebody says, well, now, when I first got saved, I had lots of joy. But somewhere along the way, I've lost it. And a lot of people lose their joy. Many Christians lose their joy. When we lose our joy, we have a terrible testimony. What causes people to lose their joy? Well, I think there are lots of things, but let me just mention a few. See if one of these happens to be where you may be if you've lost your joy. Sometimes people lose their joy because, listen, they can't get over the regrets of past mistakes and past failures. They just can't get beyond those past failures. And so regret clouds their life day by day. There's no joy because somehow they think, but back yonder. But if I'd have this, if I'd have that. Everybody's got a whole list of if I'd have. If I'd have done this, if I'd have done that, if I'd have been this, if I'd have given that, if I'd have done this. Everybody's got a bunch of those. You can't live with regrets. So first of all, if you've lost your joy over regrets, what you need to do is to thank God for His forgiveness. And remember what He said. He said, where sin abounded, grace did much more abound. We all make mistakes. We all falter. We all fall. We don't live in regrets. We live in the grace of God. Another reason is that some people are fearful of future failure. They're fearful of failure in their life about different, whether it's in their job, family, whatever it might be. Listen, if you try to live out in the future where you don't know, and you can't manage and you can't control, you're going to lose your joy. Listen, the Bible says we live by faith. And listen, that's daily faith. What did Jesus say? Ask. He said, give us today our daily bread. He wasn't just talking about wheat. He's talking about everything you and I need. He says, we're to come to Him daily. God, I need strength today. If you're one of those persons who's living in the fear of future failure in some area of your life, you don't have to live like that. You just thank God for today. And you remember that our God who's taking care of today can take care of tomorrow. One of the primary reasons I think people lose their joy is that maybe they've never had any. Let me put it this way. There are those people whose temperaments or whose disposition in life is not joyous. Now, I'm not being critical. I just want to make a point here. When you meet them, they say, how you doing? I mean, they can't smile. I mean, something's bad. I mean, they can always come up. And you say, let me tell you the most exciting things happen. Yeah, I heard that. And so that's just their disposition. Now, I'm not here to try to change anybody's personality or disposition, but I can tell you this. You don't have to live like that. No matter what you have been through in life, and you may have been scarred and abused and hurt, and your self-image and your sense of self-esteem may be dragging in the mud. You've been mistreated for years and years and years in your life, and you grew up that way. You can't tell anybody one single good reason for being happy. Listen, you may not be happy, but I guarantee you, don't sit on the edge of life. Get in the middle of it. Let people shake your hand and warmly shake you and love you and smile, give you a warm, godly smile, put their arms around you and tell you happy to meet you, delighted to see you. You know what's going to happen? Something is going to happen to your disposition. Something is going to begin to happen to you. You know what? I'll tell you what's going to happen. Not that anything new is coming in, but what is there that you have stuffed and covered up and clouded and somehow over all these years, you've just, no, I'm not this and I'm not that. You know what's going to happen? The real you is going to burst forth. And the joy of the Lord is going to be your strength. And the joy of the Lord is going to be your disposition. The joy of the Lord is going to be on your countenance. And people are going to say, what in the world happened to him or to her? It doesn't make any difference what's happened to you, my friend. God can give you joy. Well, one of the reasons that people lose their joy is they want to suffer with others, and so they want to get under the sorrow. And so they think, well, you know, you can't be cheerful when your best friend's suffering. You can't be rejoicing when your best friend's going through difficulty and hardship and loss. How are you going to be rejoicing? Well, let me ask you a question. when you're hurting and really hurting badly physically, and somebody walks in and says, well, let me tell you how I'm hurting. Let me tell you how bad I feel. Is that what you want to hear? No. You don't want to hear that. You'd rather somebody come to see you who's cheerful, who's got something good to talk about, and to talk about the Lord and talk about the good things. And so oftentimes we think we can't show joy because someone else is hurting because we don't want to make them feel bad. Listen, to suffer vicariously means that you and I get understanding.

0: What you do, you encourage them and heighten their sense of joy in the midst of their most painful times. Well, one of the primary reasons people lose their joy is sin. You cannot live in sin and have joy. You know what? It's total contradiction. You can't do it. You can't be living in disobedience to God and have joy, because where does it come from? A personal relationship with Him, the overflowing of the Holy Spirit, who says the fruit of the Spirit is joy, and faith and obedience in the Word of God. So therefore, if I'm deliberately, willfully sinning against God, I can't have any joy. You may be able to fake up some happiness, a brief moments, but I'm telling you, joy is not there. You can lose it in those ways. And I simply said to you, you don't have to lose it. If you've lost it, you can regain it. How do you regain it? If it's sin, you ask God to forgive you. What did David say in the 51st Psalm? Having committed adultery with Bathsheba, repented of his sins, he said, listen to this carefully. He did not say, restore unto me my salvation, because he knew that he never lost it. He said, restore unto me the joy of my salvation. Restore unto me, God, the joy that once was mine when I was walking obediently according to your word. So therefore, if it's sin, we repent of our sin. Most of those other areas that we mentioned, you get your focus upon the Lord. And what? It is the will and purpose and plan of God that you and I be joyous and rejoicing in Him and praising Him and thanking Him with peace in our heart and confidence in our soul, that our Heavenly Father is more than adequate through every given situation in life. Thank God He's everything He says He is. And so you say, well, I'm not even a Christian. Then, my friend, there's no way in the world for you to experience joy. It begins with accepting Jesus Christ as your personal Savior. It begins with confessing your sins and telling Him you need His forgiveness and you want joy in your life and you want a change and you want a new sense of direction. You want God to work in your life. You ask Him to forgive you of your sins and tell Him that you're trusting His Son Jesus as your personal Savior. The moment you do that, you're saved by His grace and goodness and love and mercy. And it may be that you're one of those persons who's lost your joy. Listen, stop for a moment and think, where back yonder? What did I do? What was going on that caused me to lose my joy? That somewhere I've just been sort of struggling through life and every day is the day of survival. God, what caused me to lose my joy? And at whatever point you discover where you lost it, you tell Him from this moment on, Father, I'm placing my trust in You as my joy. You're the source of my joy, not my circumstances. I'm not living by my circumstances any longer. I'm going to live on the promise of Your joy. I'm going to rejoice in You no matter what I feel, no matter what my circumstances are. You said the strength, the empowering, the energy that I need is a result of my joy. And Your joy is abiding in me. You said that You prayed that Your joy would be my joy. And so I want to claim Your joy, and I want to sing and praise You and worship You and adore You, not on the basis of my feelings, but on the basis of what You said. You said, is that working up something? No. You know what it is? It's pulling the plug so what is within you can begin to flow. That's what it is. And that is that's the gift of every single child of God, no matter who you are and where you are.
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2: Your compliments could be doing more harm than good. Here's a moment with Charles Stanley.
3: Let's say that a person performs very, very well, and you want to praise them, and you express that. Sometimes that person can't handle it. And what happens is they begin to expect it. When a person begins to expect and anticipate and draw out of you praise, and then what's happened is they have abused the awesome position they have and the privilege. When they can't handle it, that same praise that builds up this person and their self-esteem and makes them better at what they do can destroy this person. Because if they can't handle the way you genuinely express your appreciation, and they want more and more of it, then what's happening is they're not doing it for the right motive. Secondly, they're going to get into this trench that's going to head them in a direction that they're going to make a big mistake in life. And so their motives get all mixed up, because instead of trying to please God, now they're trying to please you, because they please you. You're going to parade them before other people, and you have to be wise as to how much you give, where they are, can they handle that? Because some people go ahead and just talk about how what you said about them and la, la, la, and then they get prideful and egotistical. It's amazing that you can, in the right spirit, ruin somebody.

0: At intouch.org, you'll find resources to help you learn more about how to interact with others in a godly way.
1: So now let's say that you've damaged the relationship that you really and truly value. How do you get it back together? How do you get the pieces back together? How is there healing and retrieving and rescuing this hindered, broken, hurtful relationship that you really and truly cherish? How do you get it back together? If you love somebody, really and truly love somebody, does it make any difference whose fault it is? Not really. If you want to mend it, you assume responsibility.
0: We find many examples in the Bible of the value of close friends. But what if a relationship has soured? Can you restore what was lost? Today on In Touch, the teaching ministry of Dr. Charles Stanley will hear guidance from the Word of God for healing troubled friendships.
1: A friend is a treasure. A friend is someone who loves you. A friend is someone who loves you when you're not very lovable. A friend is someone who will catch you when you fall. Someone who will accept the worst about you and help you to become the best you can possibly be. A friend is someone with whom you can share the deepest experiences of your life every day if you choose to. A friend is someone whom, when the world walks out, they're still standing there by your side. And that makes friendships very, very valuable. I read something the other day that I thought was so interesting because it describes oftentimes something that we forget, and that is, it said, make new friends, but keep the old. One is silver and the other is gold. And when you think about friends and how long it takes us to develop real godly friendships, real genuine lasting friendships, it takes a while. And therefore, if you're late in life beginning to develop friends, you don't have long to enjoy them, or do they have long to enjoy you? And that's why we need to take care of our friendships. We need to watch over them, because the truth is, a real, true, genuine friend is a gift of God's mercy to every one of us. And then there are those times, though, that when our friendships have problems, somebody walks out right when you need them, or you decide that you can't continue that friendship and you decide to walk out. Or it may be that you don't value that friendship enough, and so therefore, as a result, the friendship just sort of disintegrates and they go their way and you go your way. You don't necessarily decide to do it. It just sort of happens. But it happens for some very specific reasons. And what I want to talk about in this message is simply this. I want to talk about the problems we have in our friendship, problems we have in our relationship. And I want to talk about troubled friendships. I want you to turn to just one verse in the Bible for the simple reason that there are many verses we could talk about. And I just want you to look, if you will, in the 16th chapter of the Proverbs and the 28th verse. And notice what he says, a perverse man spreads strife and a slanderer separates intimate friends. And so oftentimes we develop friendships that don't last. We intend for them to last, but they don't. And there are some very, very specific reasons why they do not last. Now, how do you damage this relationship, this fellowship, this friendship? How do you damage that? Well, let's think about how you damage it. And we damage it in ways that probably we don't even realize. And the first way we damage it is this, selfishness. You see, if you really want to decide whether you love somebody or not, ask yourself the question, am I asking most of the time what they can do for me, how they can meet my needs, or am I primarily interested in how I can meet their need and make them happy and cause them to have joy and help them in their relationship with the Lord or with other people? So selfishness, you want to damage your relationship, you add that. Secondly, is manipulation. Manipulation is simply another word for control. And a person who is trying to control the other person all the time, you can't build. Listen, that will damage a friendship as much as anything. Nobody likes to be manipulated, controlled, underhandedly, backhandedly controlled. Now, people can control each other by manipulating them by finances. by belittling them, or they can manipulate them in other ways. You can manipulate people sexually. You can withhold sex from your marriage partner to manipulate them to do something for you, which is a cruel way to try to govern or control someone else's life. There are lots and lots of ways you can manipulate someone. It damages a relationship. Then, of course, there is jealousy. You want to damage your friendship? Jealousy says, I'm going to hold tight to what's mine, and I don't want anything to look like it's going to intrude. Well, now, if you love someone and you have a genuine friendship, we're not talking about marriage partners now. We're talking about just genuine, close, intimate friends, another kind of friends. And so if you're the kind of person who cannot stand anybody to even look like they're going to be a friend to your friend, that will absolutely ultimately destroy a relationship and a friendship. So jealousy does not work. It's very damaging. Then there's criticism. You want to destroy a friendship, then you set your antennas out to find everything you can that displeases you and the other person, the way they dress, the way they look, the way they talk. You look for the ways that they don't live up to your expectations. In other words, you know what? You want to destroy a friendship. You just get in that critical mode. And this doesn't work, and I'm not pleased with that, and you criticize them for this one. You know what happens after a while? They walk away. You know why? Because they can't handle it. Here's the way you can tell whether criticism is good or not. Now listen carefully. Listen, say amen. Amen. The criticism is right when it hurts you far more deeply to be critical of something he or she did or said, or their attitude, than it does. In other words, it hurts you more than it hurts them. When it's just something that you just don't like, it may be that you need to think about whether it's even worth saying. And you see, we all have to let some things pass. If you've got to criticize everything you see in a person that doesn't suit you, you'll never have any friends. Just let it pass. What difference does it make? Ask yourself the question, is that significant or is it insignificant? Does that just happen once? Or is this a habit? If it's a habit, then let's deal with it. But if it's just something that you don't particularly like, criticism will absolutely destroy a relationship. Then explosions. Usually when people explode and they've got all this pent-up anger that has been built up week after week and month after month or year after year, whatever it might be, maybe they don't even realize what's going on, but they just explode. Here's the tragedy. Sometimes they will do something that they can't undo. Sometimes they may say something that is so painful and so absolutely penetrating and devastating to the other person's sense of self-esteem or self-worth, they can't get over it. They just can't get over it. Many friendships have been destroyed by people who just explode and wipe out everybody around them. We have to be able to control what we think, and the best thing to do is don't let it go on. Then there is also this whole idea of disloyalty. Somebody says to your face, oh, you're my friend, I love you. And next thing you know, they're behind your back talking about you, leaving little innuendos, implying things that other people can infer that it means one thing and something other than you mean. Disloyalty is disheartening. It's terrible. It's destructive. It reaches down to your heart because here's a person that you thought really and truly were loyal, a person that was loyal to you, and they aren't. Then there is just absolute pure dishonesty. And that is, you can't trust them. You can't have a relationship with somebody you don't trust. It just doesn't work. You have to trust them. People make mistakes. If they're willing to face it, yes, you're absolutely right. I told a lie. I was weak at that point, or I was afraid, or whatever it might be. At least deal with it. Admit it, confess it, repent of it, say, you know, please forgive me, help me to understand. Or it may be that you didn't intend to say something, but you did. But when it's intended, that's dishonesty. It'll destroy a relationship. Last word is one that we don't usually think about, and that's busyness. You want to destroy a relationship? Don't ever meet. Don't ever talk. It won't work. Busyness that neglects my friendship, that doesn't have time for relationship. I don't have time to talk. I don't have time to go out to eat with you. I don't have time to sit down and talk. I don't have time to listen. You can't have relationship without time. and too busy will destroy that relationship. Now let's say, for example, that you've damaged the relationship that you really and truly value. How do you retrieve it? How do you heal it? How do you get it back together? How do you get the pieces back together? How is there healing and retrieving and rescuing this hindered, broken, hurtful relationship that you really and truly cherish? How do you get it back together? Well, the first thing you do is this. You address it. You say to your friend, you know, there's something in our relationship that's not right. Maybe something I did, or maybe I misunderstood, but I think we have a problem, and I would like for us to at least face it and deal with it, and I'm willing to do that. The second thing you do is determine what happened. What happened in this relationship? What was said? What was understood or misunderstood? What did I do? What did he do or she do? That is, you determine what is it, where and when did it, what made it get off track when it was going so well. The third thing is this, apologize. You say, suppose it's not my fault. That's not even an issue. Because, listen, if the friendship is worth saving, it's worth assuming responsibility, whatever responsibility you had. Maybe you say it was totally his or her fault. Let me ask you a question. If you love somebody, really and truly love somebody, does it make any difference whose fault it is? Not really. If you want to mend it, you assume responsibility. Very important. You say, you know, I want to apologize because I must have done something that caused this to happen. Now, if it's something the other person did and it wasn't your fault anyway, you're still winning. What are you doing? You're assuming responsibility because what you're saying is this. This relationship and this friendship is so important to me. You know what? I'm willing to take the heat. I'm willing to take the discipline. You say, you know what that is? You call it unconditional love. That's what you call it. You're willing to take it, no matter whether you deserve it or not. It's not the issue. And so you say to that person, I apologize. I'm very sorry. And the next thing you do to remember is you refuse to blame and you refuse to defend yourself. That person says, here's what you did. I did not do anything of the sort. What's the goal? Is the goal to be right or to win the person? Is the goal to be right to save the relationship? If I don't care anything about the relationship, I can say, you know what? You're blind as a bat. That's what you did. You're just projecting on me what you think. That's not true at all. And you know what? This is the beginning of fellowships, relationships, friendships, and marriages that go down the drain. It's not my fault. It's your fault. And on people go, what happened for full long? They have so damaged their relationship, somebody walks away. So what you have to be willing to say is, you know what, whatever my part is, or I want to apologize, and so you refuse to defend yourself, and then here's what you do. We're talking about saving a fellowship, relationship. You say, what can I do to repair this? What can I do? Tell me something that I can do to help in this relationship. Whatever it takes, I'm willing to do that. So you ask for a suggestion of how you can repair it. What do I need to do? And then the next thing you do is you make a commitment. You say, I'm committed to rebuilding this fellowship, this relationship, this friendship. I'm committed to rebuilding that. Whatever it takes, I'm willing to do it. Now, once you've come this far, I want to give you four questions that'd be good to ask yourself. You really want to save this friendship. There are four questions that I'd like to suggest that you ask. Number one is this, and this is so very, very, very important. I want to ask you, are you listening? Say amen.
2: Amen.
1: All right, here's the first question. Am I projecting on my friend something that happened in my past? Let's say, back in your past somewhere, you were deeply, deeply hurt. And maybe it was some woman in your life, or maybe some friendship, relationship that someone you deeply, deeply loved. And they betrayed you. They were disloyal to you. They were dishonest with you. And they walked away when you thought that person was one of the dearest friends you could possibly have. Now, what does a person naturally normally do? They start building their defenses. And they build defenses so it cannot happen again. So, therefore, someone comes along and you begin to be a little close to that person and you begin to feel it. And so, next thing you know, you're being critical of something in the other person's life. And it's very real to you, very real. What you don't realize is this. because of past hurts. You are taking your past emotional experiences and projecting it on the other person, not even realizing that you are blaming them for something that somebody else did to you years and years and years ago. That is so common and so destructive, it's absolutely amazing. When you project on a friend something out of your past, something deep down inside, you may have been hurt, it could be one of many things, and what happens is you're going to destroy that friendship. If you want to retrieve that friendship, you've got to lay down the past. A second question you need to ask yourself is this: am I just too fearful to have a close relationship with anybody? In other words, is the problem in my friendship the fact that that person's getting too close and I'm a little bit uncomfortable with it? In other words, I got a hell of a lot of space. Give me room. Now, it's one thing to smother somebody and to be possessive of them. You don't want to be smothering. But is the truth that when that person begins to become close to you, something inside of you, you don't even know what it is, something inside of you just raises right up, or you pull right down, you think, I can't handle this. And well, what is it you can't handle? I just can't handle it. What it is you have this defense mechanism up because you're afraid to have an intimate relationship with somebody else because you've been hurt and you said you would never be hurt again no matter what. Let me say one word to you. And this is something that's been said probably 1,000 years, but it's true. It is a whole lot better to have loved and lose it than never to have loved at all. It's better to have a great friend and lose them than never to have had a friendship at all. If you're one of those persons who is so dead set on not being hurt in life, you're in for a lot of disappointments because you're going to get hurt over and over and over and over again. The only difference between you and somebody who has a dear friend, they've got somebody to share their hurt with, and you've got to stuff it. You've got to keep it to yourself. You don't have anybody you can talk to about it. So you have to ask yourself the question, is my problem in my friendship the fact that I'm really fearful, too fearful to have a close, intimate relationship? Now, the same thing would be true of men and women. So sometimes women have probably more intimate relationships than men, and somehow, you know, men just don't want to say too much. It's just macho, strong. You know what? None of that's scriptural. There's nothing to that, except that it'll damage your relationships. Then there's another question you need to ask. Do I have unreal expectations of this relationship? Am I expecting more than this person's able to give? Listen, there's some people who have an enormous amount to give. They know how to love and they know how to express it. They know how to be happy and peaceful and contented in life. They know how to give of themselves, and some people don't. Listen, not only do they not give of themselves, they don't even know how. They don't even know how to love you. They don't have it on the inside. They don't have the capacity to love. So if you understand that, then you build that relationship, and here's what that means. You're going to have to give more. You're going to have to do more. You're going to have to probably forgive more because they're not there yet. But if you value that relationship, you'll do whatever's necessary to save it. One last question, there are many questions, but one last I'll mention. Are these feelings of rejection in my friendship because he or she is rejecting me, or is it because I have such a poor sense of self-esteem and poor sense of self-worth, I don't think I really deserve acceptance, and I don't deserve this kind of friendship, and I don't deserve that kind of love, I don't deserve this kind of relationship, I don't deserve this kind of intimacy? And what you're doing is you are feeling rejected, not because they've rejected you. You just don't feel worthy of somebody just pouring out love on you and loving you and with an abundance of love, because that's their person. That's the way they know how to love, and yet you don't. You can heal a damaged relationship if you want to, if you choose to, if you try to, if you're persistent at it. One last thing I'd say is this. Ask God to show you how to help your friend become a godly person. If you ask God to help your friend become a godly person, God will work in your life in the most awesome fashion. to help you strengthen, heal, recover, and rescue what will turn out more than likely to be a wonderful, intimate, loving relationship that you'll be glad you didn't lose.
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0: 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Your compliments could be doing more harm than good. Here's a moment with Charles Stanley.
1: Let's say that a person performs very, very well, and you want to praise them, and you express that. Sometimes that person can't handle it. And what happens is they begin to expect it. When a person begins to expect and anticipate and draw out of you praise, and then what's happened is they have abused the awesome position they have and the privilege. When they can't handle it, that same praise that builds up this person and their self-esteem and makes them better what they do can destroy this person. Because if they can't handle the way you genuinely express your appreciation and they want more and more of it, then what's happening is they're not doing it for the right motive. Secondly, they're going to get into this trench that's going to head them in a direction that they're going to make a big mistake in life. And so their motives get all mixed up, because instead of trying to please God, now they're trying to please you. Because they please you, you're going to parade them before other people. And you have to be wise as to how much you give, where they are, can they handle that? Because some people go ahead and just talk about how what you said about them and la, la, la, and then they get prideful and egotistical. It's amazing that you can, in the right spirit, ruin somebody.
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1: What do you fear most in life? Is it loss of financial security? Is it the loss of your health? Maybe the loss of your job, your vocation, the area in which you have worked all these years. Maybe it's a relationship, or maybe somebody in your family, maybe your children. Maybe the thing that you fear most of all is rejection, or the fear of failure. All of us have those things in life that at times either overwhelmed us either for a moment, or some people live in fear all of their lives. They can always come up with something to be afraid of. And what they don't realize is that fear is like poison running through your system. Because when a person lives in fear, ultimately it's going to take its toll on your health, on your emotions, on your spirit, that is your relationship to God. God never intended for you and me to live in fear. This is why Paul said to young Timothy, he said, God has not given you the spirit of fear, but of power and of love and of a sound mind. I wonder, what is it that you're afraid of? What is it that harasses you, gnaws at you? What is it that disturbs you and bothers you? What is it that you wake up with every morning, go to bed with every night? Somehow it just hovers over you, this anxiety, this fear. Well, when he says God did not give you that spirit of fear, then it must come from some other place. And if God did not give it to you, it must not be his will, then God has some other way to live rather than cloaked by fear. This is the third message in our series entitled The Empowering Emotions. And today we talk about the empowering emotion of courage. And I want you to turn, if you will, to Joshua chapter 1. A wonderful, wonderful chapter in God's Word. One of the most beautiful ones concerning courage. And just to remind you of what courage is the firmness of spirit that faces danger and intense difficulties in life without flinching or retreating. It is the firmness of spirit that faces difficulties, extreme difficulties, hardships, trials in life, without flinching or without retreating. And you recall in this particular passage, this is a challenge that God gives to Joshua concerning this matter of courage. Now, I want you to listen carefully. If you will listen to this message and get this truth in your heart and let it sink, I'm here to tell you it's going to help you year after year, event and challenge in your life after challenge, if you'll just recall at least a portion of this message. So let's begin in Joshua chapter 1. Now it came about after the death of Moses, the servant of the Lord, that the Lord spoke to Joshua, the son of Nun, Moses' servant, saying, Moses, my servant, is dead. Now therefore rise, cross this Jordan, you and all this people, to the land which I'm giving to them, to the sons of Israel. Every place on which the sole of your foot treads, I have given it to you just as I spoke to Moses. From the wilderness and this Lebanon, even as far as the great river, the river Euphrates, all the land of the Hittites, as far as the great sea, toward the setting of the sun, will be your territory. Now listen to this. No man will be able to stand before you all the days of your life. Just as I would have been with Moses, I will be with you. I will not fail or forsake you. Be strong and courageous, for you shall give this people possession of the land which I swore to their fathers to give them. Only be strong and very courageous. Be careful to do according to all the law which Moses my servant commanded you. Do not turn from it to the right or to the left, so that you may have success wherever you go. This book of the law shall not depart from your mouth, but you shall meditate on it day and night, so that you may be careful to do according to all that is written therein. Then you will make your way prosperous, and then you'll have success. Have I not commanded you, be strong and courageous? Do not tremble or be dismayed, for the Lord your God is with you wherever you go. What in the world would cause God to say to this man three times, be strong and courageous? Be strong and courageous. Be strong and courageous. I'll tell you why. Because just like you and I face challenges in life, Joshua was facing the greatest challenge of his life. He'd faced challenges before along with Moses because he'd been his general, had been with him, walked with him many, many years. And now, here's what's happening. Moses is dead. And God is saying to Joshua, I'm giving you the responsibility of completing the task, leading the nation of Israel across the Jordan into the promised land. He knew that Joshua understood the awesomeness of this responsibility. And naturally, he would feel very inadequate, very insecure, and more than likely, very fearful. And so he says to him three times, be strong and very courageous. And if you'll think about the position that he's in, here now he's in the position of leading some 2 million people or so, maybe more than that, over the Jordan in the promised land to take a land that God had promised to Abraham, Isaac, and Jacob, the whole nation of Israel. Not only that, God's greatest leader was now dead. And so naturally, Joshua had some thoughts running through his mind that probably caused him to shiver when he thought about it. Now he has the responsibility that Moses had. Not only that, he had asked himself this question. I wonder if they'll follow me. They just got through mourning Moses' death for 30 days. Now, are these people going to follow me? Suppose I fail in this task. Moses was one of the greatest men who've ever lived, and probably at that time who'd ever lived. And how do I know they're going to want to follow me? And having seen Moses and how God spoke to him and spoke through him and worked through him, who am I to follow in the footsteps of this great man? And more than likely, this must have run through Joshua's mind lots of times because you see, Joshua was with him for 40 years in the wilderness as they wandered in the wilderness. Joshua was with Moses when he watched him walk into Pharaoh's palace, the most powerful man on the earth at that time. And the only thing he had in his hand was a shepherd's staff, and he commanded Pharaoh to let the nation of Israel go. He was with him when he walked to the Red Sea and saw Moses lift that rod and the sea part right before his eyes. And then to watch all the Egyptian charioteers drown in the water when they had all finished crossing. He had watched them as he had gone up to Mount Sinai when God came down in fire and thunder, spoke to him face to face, gave him the law, gave him the commandments. He watched him come down from the mountain with his face so aglow that they could hardly even look upon the face of Moses because he'd been the very presence of the glory of God. He'd watched this man, for example, get water out of a rock. He'd watched miracle after miracle after miracle. And now he had this awesome responsibility, this awesome challenge in his life to take up the responsibility that he left off and to move them into the promised land. I don't think any of us could possibly begin to understand the weight and the burden and the possible fear that must have gripped him when he thought it. Now, the reason I know that God understands where we are is because he said to him three times, be courageous, be very courageous, take courage, Joshua. He knew what he was thinking. He knew what he was feeling. And you see, all of us face those times in our life when we have either those brief moments of fear, when we fear failure in a given situation, or when we fear that someone is going to mistreat us, or when we fear, as we said, the loss of job or loss of health or whatever it might be, loss of loved ones. New job, new challenges in life. All of us have those moments. But you see, the problem is that most people live in fear. They live in fear of all different kinds of things that could possibly happen to them. This is not the will of God. God intends for His children to be courageous, to be bold, to trust Him, and to walk in life victoriously, not in defeat. If you are walking and living in fear, you are walking and living in an attitude that is absolutely, totally opposite from what God planned for your life. You'll never be able to enjoy the happiness. You'll never be able to enjoy contentment in your life. You'll never be able to enjoy the will of God as long as you are afraid and live in fear. Some people are afraid of God. Now, if you're living in sin, you have a reason to be afraid. But if you're a child of God, you have no reason to be afraid of Him. To fear Him means to reverence Him, to stand in awe before Him, and to acknowledge the greatness of God. But one of the wonderful things about Scripture is that God certainly wants us to realize that He understands why, when we face certain challenges, that even God gives us. For example, let's say, here's a young man, and let's say he's in his 30s, doing well in his job, and God begins to work in his life, and finally he realizes that God's calling him to go into the ministry, and he has three children, and therefore he's to take his family, go away to school somewhere. How's he going to make a living? What's his wife going to think about this? How's his children going to grow up? Who's going to pay the bills? He's got lots of questions that would frighten, and it caused great consternation or frustration and anxiety to any young person, especially a young Christian.
7: And so God understands that. He understands when we walk in the hospital room and we see the condition of someone we love. God understands why we have those fears, but He doesn't want us to live in it. He wants us to live courageously, boldly, confidently, trusting Him in every aspect of our life. So it's interesting, and I want to take you through some scriptures. Now listen carefully. I've said this over and over and over again. One of the greatest ways God uses to strengthen our faith, to strengthen us in every single area of our life, is to see what He's done in the past in the lives of others. So I want to take you through some scriptures that should show you how. God was so sensitive to these Old Testament characters. He knew they were afraid. He knew they had reasons to fear in their own human strength. Who would want to have stepped into Moses' shoes? And of course, one of the things that frightened, and I do believe this probably frightened Joshua, one of the things that frightened Joshua most is that he had been with Moses when the people of Israel rebelled against him over and over and over again, and on one occasion they were going to stone him to death. Well, if they would stone Moses, surely they wouldn't have to think twice to stone Joshua if he crossed them. And so he lived with this. And God said to him, be strong and very courageous. And what I want you to notice here in these scriptures we're going through, because God understands that, He is willing to assure us over and over and over again because He understands that we have natural, normal fears. We're all human beings. There are just some things that get our attention, and oftentimes they will frighten us. And so I want us to look at these passages. I want you to turn with me, if you will, to them. And I want you to mark them. And the two or three principles here I don't want you to forget, because this is so very important when you and I are going through difficulty. So I want us to go back, if you will, and let's start with just go back a couple of pages in your Bible to Deuteronomy chapter 31. Just a few pages there, just the book before, Deuteronomy 31. Now, God is telling the nation of Israel that He's not, that through Moses, He's not going to lead them in the promised land, but Joshua is going to be the man that leads them. And so now God, through Moses, is encouraging the whole nation. Listen to what He says in chapter 31, verse 6. He says, be strong and courageous. Do not be afraid or tremble at them, talking about their enemies, when they walked into the promised land, Hittites, Jebusites, Hivites, all Philistines, all kinds of enemy. He said, don't be afraid of them. He said, don't tremble before them. For the Lord your God is the one who goes with you. He will not fail you or forsake you. Then Moses called to Joshua and said to him, in the sight of all the people, be strong and courageous, for you shall go with this people into the land which the Lord has sworn to their fathers to give them, and you shall give it to them as an inheritance, which is saying, Joshua, you're the man. Then he says, and the Lord is the one who goes ahead of you. He will be with you. He will not fail you or forsake you. Do not fear or be dismayed. Listen very carefully to what God said to him. Now listen, what God said to Israel, what God said to Joshua, what God said to Moses, He says to every single one of His children who go through difficult, trying times in their life. Listen to what He said. He said two things very significant. Look, if you will, in verse 6. Be strong and courageous. Do not be afraid or tremble at them, for the Lord your God is the one who goes with you. Did you get that? God is going with you. Verse 8. And the Lord is the one who goes ahead of you. He will be with you. He will not fail you or forsake you. Listen to that. He says, first of all, God's going with you. Secondly, God's going ahead of you, which was His way of saying, God will take care of your enemy before you get there. And you recall when they had gone to Jericho and to Ai and the defeats that they suffered and so forth. But you'll remember in Jericho, for example, that the scripture says that when they sent the spies in, the people had already heard about the victories and the Red Sea experience, and the scripture says that the people had lost heart. They'd lost all courage against these Israelites. God always goes ahead of you and me. Listen to this carefully. Wherever He sends you, He's already there. Wherever He sends you, God is always and already making a way. He is going with you and He is going before you, and He says, I will not leave you. I will not forsake you. Do not fear or be dismayed. Now I want you to look at verse 6 now. Very important phrase. Be strong and courageous. Do not be afraid or tremble at them. Listen. He knew that if the enemy saw fear in them, if the enemy could detect the slightest bit fear in them, then you know what they would do? They would just mount up the most awesome attack against their enemy. Now, you and I need to remember this. Whenever we are facing some challenge, whether it's people or whatever it might be in life, you don't tremble before the enemy. You don't tremble in the midst of conflict. You and I, we have to place our faith and our trust in God and be courageous and bold. When your enemy sees you flinching, when they see you about to retreat, when they see you trembling before them, the enemy will always take the upper hand. God says, don't tremble before them. Don't even show a shadow of doubt or fear that I'm going to do exactly what I promised. So, here's what happens. God is encouraging his servant. Then, of course, you and I read a few moments ago in Joshua how he encouraged him. Turn, if you will, to Daniel. Daniel chapter 10. Look at that, if you will. For new Christians, that's Isaiah, Jeremiah, Ezekiel, Daniel. Look at that for a moment. Daniel chapter 10. You know what a great man he was, but listen to this. God is speaking to him, and the scripture says in verse 19, and he said, O man of high esteem, do not be afraid. Peace be with you. Take courage and be courageous. Now, as soon as he spoke this to me, he says, I received strength and said, may my Lord speak, for you have strengthened me. Listen to what he says. He says, you have empowered me. That is, Daniel felt stronger when God said to him, be strong and courageous. Do not be afraid. What is God doing with every one of his servants? Encouraging them to be courageous and strong. You'll know this passage by heart, but turn, if you will, to Mark chapter 6. And if you recall in this 50th verse of the 6th chapter of Mark, also in the 14th chapter of Matthew, this account of the disciples in the ship about to sink, and you'll notice what happens. The Bible says that Jesus came walking on the water. Verse 50 says, all the disciples saw him and were frightened, but immediately he spoke with them and said to them, take courage, it is I, do not be afraid. So even the disciples had their moments of fear. Look, if you will, in Acts chapter 23 for a moment. Here, Paul, in one of the difficult situations in his life, Acts chapter 23. Notice what the scripture says that God said to him. Understanding our fears, understanding why we suffer fear at times in our life. He was about to be assassinated, and the Romans had to take him into their own barracks in order to protect him. And here's what God said to him that night. But on the night immediately following, the Lord stood at his side and said, take courage, for as you have solemnly witnessed to my cause at Jerusalem, so you must witness at Rome also. What I want you to see in these passages, that all through the Old Testament, whenever God sent one of his servants anywhere to do anything in their life, what was he doing? He was doing the same thing he did for them, one after the other. He was going with them. He was going before them. And what was he doing? Encouraging them not to be afraid. He said to Timothy, God has not given you the spirit of fear, but of power and of love and of a sound mind. So when you and I face difficulties, hardships, trials, criticism, rejection, failure, whatever it might be, what is God's word to us? Be strong and very courageous. Do not be afraid. Do not be dismayed. Don't tremble before the circumstance, but rather be courageous and bold and place your faith and your trust in Almighty God. Well, somebody says, okay, I understand that he has encouraged them, but what I want to know is, how do I get this kind of courage? Because there are lots of people, listen, if you've lived with fear and lived with fear and lived with fear for years in your life, maybe something happened back there in your childhood somewhere, or maybe you've been hurt deeply, or you have failed at one or more situations and circumstances in life, then you may feel like, well, you know, I have a reason to be afraid. Look at all the failures in my life. Well, my friend, I want to tell you, listen carefully. If you will listen to this next point, if you will apply these simple four things to your life, God will enable you to overcome all fear, no matter what's going on in your life. And you see, all of this is certainly to be found in the life of Joshua. And so I want you to notice this. So what we're asking here is this. How is it that God can build courage in me so that I can no longer walk in fear and uncertainty? Because you see, you and I live in an uncertain world. There's no question about that. We live around many things that would cause the average person to be afraid. Why do we have security systems in our home and policemen everywhere and all the different kinds of situations and circumstances and anything we can to protect ourselves anyway? Because we live in a fearful world. God does not want his people living fearfully in a fearful world. How do we build courage into our life? All right, I want you to turn back to Joshua chapter 1 for a moment. Now, listen, this is so simple. If you don't watch out, it'll go right by you, and you'll say, well, I don't know that I think that's all that important. Yes, it is. Extremely important. I can tell you this, every single one of us, it's somewhere out there in the future, we're going to be challenged by things that will fear, listen, cause us to fear and overcome us and overwhelm us if we're not careful and don't know how to respond. Doesn't make a difference who you are. Now listen to this. Listen to what he said to him now, Joshua chapter 1 verse 7. He said, Joshua, only be strong and very courageous. Be careful to do according to all the law which Moses, my servant, commanded you. Do not turn from it to the right or to the left so that you may have success wherever you go. Now watch this. This book of the law, which would have been Genesis, Exodus, Leviticus, Numbers, and Deuteronomy. This book of the law shall not depart from your mouth, but you shall meditate on it day and night so that you may be careful to do according to all that is written in it. Then you will make your way prosperous. Then you'll have success at leading my people into the promised land. What is the first principle? Listen, for building strong courage, it is meditating on the Word of God. What do I mean by meditating on the Word of God? I don't mean by reading the Bible through once a year, though that's fine. I mean simply this. When you and I are facing some circumstance or situation in life, if you don't know a passage of Scripture, you get back in the index of your Bible or concordance, and you find whether it's about guilt or whether it's about your enemies or whatever it might be, find some passages of Scripture that deal with what you are dealing with and begin to meditate upon those. That means to read them and to talk it back to God and ask Him to speak to your heart and open your heart and help you to understand what He is saying to you. That you may have one passage of Scripture you stick with a long time. It may be that He'll send you to several passages, but meditating on the Word. Now He says, meditate on the Word when? Day and night. Now listen to what this passage says. He says, if you want to succeed in life, if you want to prosper in life, this is where you do it. Now, here's what happens. We take a passage like this and we categorize that and put it way back down to several thousand years ago and say, well, that's what God said to Joshua. What God said to Joshua, He meant, listen, for every single one of us to hear and to understand. That's why we've got a Bible. God has preserved this awesome book for us. He says, now listen. You want courage. He says, be strong and very courageous. He said that to him three times. But he told, listen, if he had just said to him, be strong and courageous, strong and courageous, strong and courageous, and didn't tell him how, that would have been rather unfair. How do you tell somebody, well, when you say to somebody, well, stop feeling that way. Haven't you felt real bad about somebody? And somebody says, well, just don't feel that way. What do you mean don't feel that way? If I feel that way, that's the way I feel. Well, just stop feeling that way. Well, how am I going to stop feeling that way? Well, person says, I'm fearful. What do you tell me? Don't be afraid. Why not? Here's the reason. He says, if you and I meditate upon the Word of God, you know what that's doing? Here's what that's doing. That's building into our mind the way God thinks. Now, what does God think? Here's what God says. I will be with you and I will go before you. When I'm reading a passage of Scripture that says God will be with me and God's going before me and going to take care of the situation, I don't have to worry and fret. I can be courageous and bold. What builds courage? Meditating upon the Word of God, because here's what happens. The Word of God begins to be imprinted in your mind, in your spirit. That's why the Holy Spirit can bring Scriptures to your mind. In those fearful moments, listen, be strong and courageous. Fear not, neither be thou dismayed, for the Lord thy God is with thee whithersoever thou goest. An awesome promise to every single one of us. The first time I ever remember reading that verse, my mother gave me that verse the night before I preached my first sermon. She knew I was afraid. It was in my home church, and this is little Charles. And so, you know, everybody comes for a demonstration. And so it's the worst place anybody can start preaching is in your own home church where you grew up. They know all the bad things you did. And so my mom walked into the bedroom and she says, this is a verse of Scripture the Lord laid on my heart. And she said, I want to give it to you. I memorized that verse before I got to church. And I remember walking up there and standing on the other side of the street by the light pole there and quoting that verse to myself and just reminding myself, now, Lord, when I stand up to preach, don't let me think about who's sitting out there. Let me think about what you said. You would be with me. Listen, every single promise in this book that God has given His servants, they belong to you and me. That's what Paul said in Corinthians. He says these Old Testament events, he says these, why are these there? He says God has preserved them there in order that you and I may avoid the same pitfalls that they fell into. And so how do you develop courage? You get in the Word of God. You get on your knees before Him. You meditate upon the Word. Now, when did He say meditate? Day and night. What does that mean? That means how many times a day? What does that look like? Twice a day, right? That's the minimum. He says, meditate upon the Word of God, what? Day and night. Now, people say, well, I read the Bible. That's not what it says. I read it every day. That's not what it says. The truth is, if we were all honest, would it not be true that for most people in their life, they read the Scriptures casually, when they get in trouble, often, sometimes, but we get busy, we say, and we don't have time to do that. Listen, he says, if you want to prosper and you want to succeed in whatever God calls you to do, meditate upon the Word of God day and night. Listen, this is part of our diet. This is our menu. This is our spiritual diet every day. Meditating upon some passage of Scripture day and night, at least twice a day, in the morning or evening, or whether it's at lunchtime or whatever time you have. First of all, if you want your courage built, you've got to think like God thinks. You see, watch this. It doesn't make a difference what you're facing and how bad it seems. When you begin to think the way God thinks about what you're facing, I guarantee you, as Daniel said, you will begin to feel strong and courageous and bold and adequate. Listen, not because it's your adequacy, but it's the adequacy God gives you because you have begun to trust Him that moment to do what? To be who He says He is and to do for you what He says He'll do. First of all, meditating upon the Word of God. Listen to what He says now. Watch this. Look in verse 8. This book of the law shall not depart from your mouth, but you shall meditate on it day and night so that you may be careful to do according to all that is written in it. Then you'll make your way prosperous. Then you'll have success. What was he say? First of all, if you want strong faith, you meditate upon the Word of God. Secondly, if you want strong faith, you obey the Word of God. Whatever God tells you to do, listen, nobody can tell me who's a Christian that they can walk in total disobedience, not just total, just walk in disobedience to God and have strong courage or faith. Because listen, disobedience short circuits confidence, disobedience short circuits joy, disobedience short circuits faith, disobedience short circuits courage. Listen, if we want courage, we must meditate upon the Word of God, find out what God is saying, and obey His Word. Does that mean you'll never sin? No. But it means when we do, we repent immediately, thank God for showing us what is not right in our life, move on to do exactly what God tells us to do. Very important that you and I meditate upon the Word of God, and listen, obey what He tells us to do. When you and I, listen, we are meditating upon the Word of God and obeying Him, here's what He says. Then you may have success wherever you go. He says, your way will be prosperous and then you'll have success. God with us, God before us, God enabling us, God empowering us. You can't beat that. He says, you will have success in whatever you do in life. And here was a man with an awesome responsibility that was totally overwhelming. He had no way in the world he could ever conjure up enough of anything within himself. God was saying to him, be strong and courageous, be strong and courageous, be strong and courageous. Why? If you'll meditate upon this book, here's what you'll be reminded of every time you meditate upon it, Joshua. I'm with you. I'm going before you. I'm going to strengthen you. I'm going to enable you. I'm going to make your way successful. I'll take care of your enemies. Stay in the Word so you'll think the way I think. What caused a person's faith to falter? You say, well, it's events in life. That's not primary. The reason, the primary reason is they begin to drift away from the Word of God. And you know what happens? They begin to think like the world thinks and think like their friends think and think like other people think. And what happens? When you begin to think the way the world thinks, you're not going to think the way God thinks. And therefore, you're going to begin to suffer. Listen, he couldn't have made this any simpler. What did he say? Meditate on the Word of God day and night. Obey what God tells you to do. Well, there's a third principle I want you to jot down. Then I want to give you some scriptures with this one. A third thing that is very important, and that is, listen, not only to meditate upon the Word, not only to obey the Word, but listen, know the promises of God in the Scriptures. Know those promises and claim them. Now, here is one of those awesome promises that I want you to see. And it's interesting because I want to go through some of these men again because I want you to see how important, listen, God thinks it is that they remember this. So let's go back, if you will, and let's start with Moses in the third chapter of Exodus. Genesis, Exodus, the third chapter. And notice, if you will, in this third chapter. Here, God is calling Moses now to go to Egypt and liberate the nation of Israel, the Hebrew children. And you remember the conversation, or maybe you remember the conversation, that Moses felt very inadequate. And listen.

deep down inside, he's fully convinced he can't do it. Absolutely can't do it. Listen to this. Who am I that I should go to Pharaoh and that I should bring the sons of Israel out of Egypt? And you recall, again and again and again, he said to me, he said, God, I can't even speak. He said, I don't even know how to speak. And so anytime you and I want an excuse, we can come up with one. Who am I? He said, I can't speak. Besides that, he'd been over there herding sheep for 40 years in the backside of the desert. Who am I? You know what? Listen carefully. Listen, say amen. Amen. It doesn't make any difference who you are. If God is with you and God is going before you, it doesn't make any difference who you are. That's never the issue in God's call. The issue in God's call is obedience. Not who you are, not what you can't do, not what you think you can do, but what has God said? And so what did he say to him? Here's what I want you to notice. He said to him, certainly I will be with you. All right, I want you to turn, if you will, to Jeremiah. Isaiah, Jeremiah, Ezekiel, those chapters there. Isaiah, Jeremiah chapter 1. Here's God's call to Jeremiah. Listen to what he said to him. Now the word of the Lord came to me saying, before I formed you in the womb, I knew you. Before you were born, I consecrated you. I have appointed you a prophet to the nations. Then I said, alas, Lord God, behold, I don't know how to speak. See, two of these fellows don't know how to speak. Because I'm a youth. But the Lord said to him, do not say I'm a youth, because everywhere I send you, you shall go. And all that I command you, you shall speak. Do not be afraid of them, for I am with you to deliver you, declares the Lord. What was he doing? Assuring him that he would be with him. I said, watch this. To Moses, he said, I'm going with you. Joshua, I'm going with you. Jeremiah, I'm going with you. Look, if you will, in Acts chapter 18 for a moment. Back to the Apostle Paul, because he certainly had his moments. The 18th chapter of Acts. And look, if you will, in the 9th verse. He's been in Corinth, and things are getting a little tough there, and lots of rejection and animosity and hostility. Listen to what happens here. Verse 9. And the Lord said to Paul in the night by a vision, do not be afraid any longer, but go on speaking and do not be silent, for I am with you. No man will attack you in order to harm you, for I have many people in this city. Here's what I want you to notice. Every single time God calls us to do anything, he assures us, I am with you. Now, who is this that's with us? Omnipotence, omniscience, omnipresence, mercy, greatness, power, justice. You see, this is why I said to you over and over and over again, it's so important to you and I know who God is. Who is this God? Because listen, if he says he's going to be with me, I want to know who's going to be with me. What does he have to offer? What can he do? Anytime you and I walk into any situation or circumstance of life, listen, we have the omnipotence of Almighty God behind us to back us up. We have the power of God going before us to make a way. God will make your way prosperous and successful no matter what. If you and I are meditating upon the Word of God, getting understanding of His will, obeying His will, and listen, claiming His promise. What promise? Just one. God's going with me. God's gone before me. He says, I can do all things through Christ who strengthens me. My God will supply all your needs according to His riches and glory. When I think about the promises of God, I can't even come up with a halfway decent reason to be fearful of anything more than just a few moments. That'll be because it hit us on our blind side and weren't expecting it. So how does God build courage in our life? What's number one? What is it? Now, come on, you can do better than that. What's number one? Meditating on the Word of God. How often? Day and night. Secondly, doing what? Obeying the Word of God. And thirdly, doing what? Knowing the promises of God. Now, there's one other that I want you to notice. There may be many others, but these are the four that certainly work in my own heart and life, and they certainly worked in the lives of these men. And that's simply this. That is, listen, recalling God's past faithfulness and victories. Recalling God's past faithfulness and victories. And certainly, this is one of the ways that Joshua was strengthened as he thought back how God had worked through and in Moses year after year and miracle after miracle and Red Sea and walking into Pharaoh and Mount Sinai and all these things over and over and over again. The reason I know that was so important is because here's what God said to him. He said to him in Joshua chapter 1 verse 5, no man will be able to stand before you all the days of your life, just as I have been with Moses.

0: with you. I will not fail you or forsake you. So all he had to do is remember, God, how were you with Moses? And he knew how he was with Moses. He was with him. Now, when I say remembering God's past faithfulness and his victory, somebody says, well, man, you don't know how many times I failed in life. When I look back, I don't have anything to remember much. Well, it's about that time you got started, so we want to help you get started with some victories in your life. Now listen, he says, remembering past victories. Just as I was with Moses, I'm going to be with you. Now I want you to turn, if you will, to 1 Samuel, and look, if you will, in the 17th chapter. 1 Samuel. Now for young Christians, that's Genesis, Exodus, Leviticus, Numbers, Deuteronomy, Joshua, Judges, Ruth, 1 and 2 Samuel. 1 Samuel. Look at this, if you will, and look in this 17th chapter. Give you a little background while you're finding this. And you'll recall that Goliath is on the scene. And he's challenging the nation of Israel. King Saul, scared to death, fearful. All the Israelite soldiers are fearful. And they're just shaking in their boots. And up on the scene comes a young shepherd boy by the name of David. And so when he hears what the king says he will give to the man who kills Goliath, then David just walks into the king and says, I volunteer. Well, so what happens? Notice, if you will, and look, beginning in verse 31 of 1 Samuel 17. When the words which David spoke were heard, they told them to Saul, and so he sends for David. And David said to Saul, let no man's heart fail on account of him. Your servant will go and fight this Philistine. Then Saul said to David, you are not able to go against the Philistine to fight with him, for you are but a youth. Who else said that a few moments ago? Jeremiah. Oh, God, I'm only a young person. He says, you're only but a youth, while he has been a warrior from his youth. David said to Saul, your servant was tending his father's sheep when a lion or a bear came and took a lamb from the flock. I went out after him and attacked him and rescued it from his mouth. And when he rose up against me, I seized him by his beard and struck him and killed him. Your servant has killed both the lion and the bear. And this uncircumcised Philistine will be like one of them, since he has taunted the armies of the living God. David said, the Lord who delivered me from the paw of the lion and from the paw of the bear, he will deliver me from the hand of this Philistine. And Saul said to David, go, and may the Lord be with you. Well, David already knew God was going with him. That's why he volunteered. He was going with him, and he had gone before him. Listen, what was David doing? When he saw old Goliath out there, big as he was, all dressed up in all that armor, David recalled what? Past victories. Am I willing to fight this giant? What has God done for me in the past as a shepherd boy? He's helped me here, and he's seen me through this and fought a lion and a bear. Listen, if I can fight a lion and a bear who has fours that he can run with and big jaws and who is so fast, I'm going to trust God for this uncircumcised Philistine. And you remember what he said to him? I'm going to cut off your head and feed you to the birds and to the beasts of the field. What is it that caused young David to have such courage? He was recalling past victories in his life. And you see, this is why, listen carefully, listen, say amen. Amen. This is why difficulty and hardship is so important. You say, man, I don't want any difficulty and hardship. You know what? You don't have any difficulty and hardship and battles in life. Then what happens? Then your faith is weak. And so what happens? God sends us enough trials and difficulties and hardships. Listen, in small degrees. First of all, it's thimble size. We love those size, don't we? Thimble size, we can handle that. And then sort of pint size, then quart size, half gallon size, gallon size. I'll tell you what gets us. It's that 50-gallon drum. That'll get us, won't it? When they come in that size and seem to be overwhelming. But you see, the reason difficulty and hardships and trials in our life are so important is because what they're doing is, listen, God gives us victory back then, something small, something a little larger, something even greater. Then when the big battles, the crucial, critical crisis, listen, life-changing, life-threatening circumstances comes and we have to face those crises at the cross of the road and the fork of the road in our life. God, what shall I do at this point? You know I feel overwhelmed. What shall I do, dear God? Listen, it's in those moments that you and I have the difficulties, the hardships, the trials, the failures, the victories, the times of God's faithfulness in the past. And what do? They surge through us. As Daniel said, God, when you said this, I felt strength in my body. I feel strong. It is God's past victories in our life and the wonderful things that He's done in the past that makes it possible for us to face all kinds of circumstances. And I can tell you, I've been a Christian long enough. I've been through enough battles, trials, heartaches, problems, disappointments, difficulties, failures, you name it. And I want to tell you, one of the most empowering things that encourages my heart is to look back over the years and see all the times that not a single solitary time in all the years I've been a believer, God has never failed a single solitary time to walk with me, before me, and make me victorious no matter what. That is the faithfulness of God. It has nothing to do with me as a person. We're talking about how faithful God is. Listen, you try to avoid the difficulties in life. You want to live on a life of ease and comfort and pleasure. You're going to miss one of the most awesome opportunities and blessings in life. Listen, when you get thrown in the lion's den and everything around you looks like it's hopeless and their mouths are wide open, then what do? You want to climb up the bars? No. You trust the living God. No matter what's going on, you put your trust in Him. Listen, when we meditate upon the Word of God, we think the way God thinks. We think the way God thinks, we act the way God acts. We act the way God acts, what happens? Everything in heaven comes down upon us as a resource to face any and every circumstance of life, no matter what. This is why I could say to young Timothy, God didn't give you the spirit of fear. God gave you the spirit of power, of love, of sound mind, that is authority, right thinking, loving in your heart, contentment and joy and peace. God wants His people to be courageous and bold, able to face any circumstance of life, because that's when we have our greatest testimony. When we're able to look at the most difficult times of life, face them squarely. Thank God that He's allowed us to face it. Thank God that He's allowed us to go through it. Thank God for what He's going to do. Thank God that He's already on the other side making way for us. But you know what happens? The unbeliever watches your life and says, if she has that, that's what I want. Whatever they believe, I need a dose of that. Then, listen, they want to know the Christ who is sufficient. They want to know a Christ who is adequate. They know they need a God who can encourage them and strengthen them. The unbelieving world needs to see the lives of the people of God, living and walking in faith and courage. And I don't think you can separate those two very far. Well, you say, okay, I understand that. Let's see if you do. Number one, in order to build courage, what's number one? Amen. Meditation upon the Word of God. What's number two? Amen. Obeying the Word of God. What's number three? Knowing the promises of God and claiming them. What's number four? Recalling past faithfulness and victories. God's past faithfulness and victories. Now, you say, all right, well, how does that empower us? Okay, let's look at this. It's certainly true here of Joshua's life. It'll be true in your life and mine. How does it empower us? Well, here's one of the first ways I think that it empowers us, and that is this. It enables us to respond to difficulty and hardship and trials, listen, without the thought of defeat. You know when most people are defeated? They get defeated in their mind. They think, oh, there's no way in the world, God, I can ever handle this. You know what they did? They talked themselves right into defeat. Listen, when you and I have God's courage, when God is building courage into our life, we're able to face difficulty and hardship without the thought of defeat. We think success. Why? Because I'm meditating upon the Word of God, and I'm looking back and seeing how God has strengthened me in the past, given me victories in the past, and enabled me in the past. Why should I think that God is going to fail me now? Can't come up with a good reason. So first of all, very important thing is, when you and I are enabled by courage in our life, we don't think defeat. We think victory no matter what. Now listen, here's what Satan will say to you. Well, now, just how do you think you're going to manage this? You know what? You just tell Satan that's none of his business, because you don't even think it's your business. You don't have to figure out how. If you and I obey God, it's God's responsibility to work out the hows of what we do. And you know what? He will show you every day. Listen, step by step, right through. You may have to walk through some things daily. You may have to walk through some things for years. It doesn't make any difference what. God will show you exactly what to do. Therefore, I don't have to figure out, how am I going to work this out? How's all this going to unfold? If my God is in control, listen, the sovereign God of this universe in control of your life and mine, if He's in control, why should I worry about how it's going to work out? My God is going to work it out perfectly. That's the only way He operates. Now, some things may not appear to be perfect to me, and I think, well, now, Lord, why don't you do thus and so? You know what? God's in charge. He's in control. And listen, listen carefully. No matter what someone else does, you and I, we walk in obedience to God. God's going to have His way in our life no matter what. Number one, very important you now realize that we don't start thinking defeat and thinking failure. We think about who God is and what He's done in life. Second thing, very important, how does He empower us? And that is when you and I are willing to exercise courage, here's what happens. When we're able to exercise godly courage, we're able to refuse the fearfulness of those about us. And sometimes one of the worst things that can happen to us is to ask somebody else, what do you think I ought to do? Well, I don't know. I'll tell you, if I were in your shoes, here's what I'd do. Well, you know what? They're not in your shoes, so don't even ask them. Don't even ask them. Because, listen, most people live in fear. Most people, they don't even realize how much fear dominates their life. Don't ask your friends. Ask the one who knows exactly what to tell you. Ask God. Now watch this. If you are so busy, you're not meditating upon the Word of God, and you're not talking to Him, then all of a sudden you come out of the blue somewhere, so to speak, and say, oh, God, I need you now, Lord. Now, I know God doesn't say this because He already has the answer, but humanly speaking, it's like He'd say, where have you been when everything was going your way? It doesn't affect God, it affects us. Because here's what happens. When you're not used to meditating on the Word, you're not used to trusting Him, you're not used to walking in courage, and all of a sudden you face something you can't handle, you know what? You have to come a long ways from unbelief and disobedience and rebellion toward God to all of a sudden you're going to believe Him? No. That's why He says, meditate upon the Word day and night. Because our friends, listen, our friends are our enemies. It's amazing to me how negative people are. They feel better if they can cast enough fear on you so you get down here where they are. Well, now you're down here feeling so bad just like I am. I don't even want to be around folks like that. Because I'm telling you, that's not the way God wants us to walk. Now listen carefully. I can look back at times in my life, and I won't get into detail, but simply say this. I can look at many times if I had listened to my friends, to my enemies, to passerbys, or people who intended to be very helpful and I love you and all this kind of stuff and all these kind of things. If I'd listened to all that junky stuff, you wouldn't be sitting here. I wouldn't be here. This place wouldn't be here. Let me give you an example or two. I remember, for example, when we were purchasing the property that's made it possible for us to do what we are doing today. I had two very good friends, and we had come down to needing almost $3 million, and we come down to the weekend, coming close to the weekend, that we had to write a check on Monday, and this was Thursday, and we needed $1,250,000 at that point. They said, oh, First Baptist Church is going to be embarrassed. It's going to be on front page. Borrowed all this money, couldn't do it. You're going to trust God, and it didn't happen. I mean, these guys were trembling. Don't you think? I mean, don't you think just in case? No. I knew that if I had absolutely one single out, God wouldn't accomplish His purpose. Now, did I ever have any fearful moments? Do I look human? Absolutely. I had my fearful moments. You know what I'd do every time I'd get in a fearful moment? I'd get in this book, and I'd go to a single passage of Scripture. And here's the Scripture I went to. I'm going to give it to you right now. Every time I'd feel those anxious moments, I'd get on my face before God. And I would come to the 77th Psalm, but it's in the Living Bible translation, so it won't be in this one. And I'd read this passage. O God, Your ways are holy. Where is there any other God as mighty as You? You're a God of miracles and wonders. You still demonstrate Your awesome power. I'd read that verse of Scripture and get up and walk away and thank God. Not going to the bank, not going anywhere, not going to talk to anybody. I'm going to trust You no matter what. As I'm saying, these were two dear friends of mine. One of them still living, still a member of our fellowship. Men who loved God, loved me, loved this church. But you see, they were fearful at that moment. But you're talking about something that skyrocketed their faith. I guarantee you what happened skyrocketed theirs, because we got every dime of it by Monday. I'm not saying you shouldn't listen to godly counsel, but I'm saying, my friend, if you just go around seeking everybody else's opinion, because I've been through some difficult times in my life, and one not too long ago, and so, oh, you know what? Here's what's going to happen. They've got this, and they've got that, and they've got the other, and here's what's going to happen. No, ain't no way in the world. You know what I said? I said to this fellow, I said, there's one thing you forgot. He said, well, what's that? God. It's just that simple. God. You see, you don't try to work out circumstances. You trust God. And so therefore, you know how to be courageous and bold. We don't show any fear. You may have, listen, you may have moments of it, but it needs to be brief moments of it. Something hits you in a blind side and you don't realize it's coming. I can understand that. But you don't stay fearful. Fearful is a destroyer. Destroy your peace and your contentment and your love and your joy and everything else. So what happens? You don't listen to that kind of stuff. You just trust the Lord and be courageous and bold. Then I think, as I think about how it empowers you and me to take strong stands in the midst of great pressure. It empowers us to take strong stands for what is right amidst great pressure. And sometimes that's on your job, sometimes it's among your friends or whatever it might be. Godly courage will enable you to take strong stands amidst great pressure. The fourth thing I mentioned is simply this, and that is, it will enable you to obey God without the fear of the consequences. You see, it's fear of consequences that oftentimes keep us from obeying God. Well, suppose this happens and suppose that happens. Listen, if you're walking in courage, putting your trust in God, you won't worry about the consequences. Why? Because here's the promise. I'm going before you and I'm going with you. If he's going before me, he's already going to take care of the consequences. If he's going with me, he's going to guide me moment by moment, step by step, to know exactly what to do. So when I think about how courage empowers us, the truth is, listen, you can't live a happy life. You can't live a joyful life. You can't live a confident life. You can't live a life of faith. You can't live a life of obedience. Your life's not going to count unless there's courage. And I'll tell you, there's not a whole lot of courage going on today. Whether it's in the area of politics or medicine or religion or whatever it might be, there are a lot of people who rah, rah, rah till the pressure gets on. God is looking for godly men and women who have courage, who are brave enough in their heart to stand for what is right, to do the right thing. And no matter what, walk obediently before God, whether they're understood or misunderstood. Whether they have acceptance or rejection, that's not even the issue. The issue is, God, what would you have me to do? And then courageously and boldly claim his promises that he's going with you and he's going before you. And my friend, you know what will happen? In your life, he says, you may have success wherever you go. Your way will be prosperous, and then you'll have success. For the Lord your God is with you wherever you go. Now listen, if you've listened to this message, you've heard enough truth to enable you, strengthen you, build up your courage in your life to face any single circumstance, no matter what. And you know what happened? It all hinges on this book. Meditating upon the Word of God day and night, obeying what He says, claiming His promises, and recalling His past victories. You know what will happen? You begin to stack up some awesome victories in your life. And as the years go by, your faith becomes stronger, your courage becomes, listen, you become more bold. Listen, you'll have the courage to speak those things that you know need to be spoken. You'll have the courage to speak the truth when everybody around you believes something else. You'll have the courage to do what's right when everybody else around you is telling you to do something else. God is looking for godly, bold, courageous men and women to bear witness of the marvelous, wonderful truth of the resurrection of Jesus Christ, of His saving power, of His coming again, and of His willingness to forgive sin no matter what, no matter where, and no matter who. And Father, we love you and praise you and bless you for your faithfulness to us. We pray the Spirit of the living God will work in the heart of every single person who hears this message. Etch it into their mind. Drive it into their heart. Encourage them, Father, is my prayer. Let them walk with boldness and confidence and humility, strength, and in the adequacy that you and you alone can provide is my prayer in Jesus' name. Amen.
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0: Every emotion that you and I experience in this life, somewhere in the Bible you're going to find someone there who experienced the same kind of emotions. Sometimes it was hatred, sometimes it was love. It just went from one gamut to the other. So all through the Scriptures, you're going to find people experiencing all kinds of emotions. Somewhere along the way, God has intended that you and I would understand that the emotion that he has for us that supersedes all the rest of them, the thing that probably most of us have the most difficult believing, is that God really and truly loves us. Now, sometimes we can know it in our mind, but the truth is, can we sense it in our emotions? Can we feel God's love? Oftentimes, we have difficulty loving other people. We say some people are very lovable, some folks are not so lovable. And so we ask the question, well, how can I love people who are unlovable? And what is my responsibility? Am I to treat everybody alike? And so we have all kinds of emotions that we come up with in our own feelings toward other people. Well, when I think about the emotions that probably diminish people's witness and hinder them the most, like anger and bitterness and unforgiveness and hostility and all the rest, then you turn around and look at all those that are so happy and joyful, and those emotions that give us a sense of real living and a sense of real joy and contentment and peace and happiness in life. You and I could just run the gamut of all those emotions. The most powerful, positive emotion a person can experience is the emotion of love. And yet probably that's the emotion that most people have the most difficult really and truly experiencing. Now, we're not talking about a Hollywood kind of romantic love that just lasts till the next person comes along. We're talking about godly love. And what I want to do in this message is this. I want to take a passage of Scripture that Jesus Christ gave in a parable and demonstrate the awesome power of love, because it is a powerful and positive emotion that affects us and that affects all those whom we love. And oftentimes, those who love us, we are greatly impacted by that love. If I should ask you, do you enjoy being loved? Yes, you do. How many of us enjoy not being loved? None of us. We all want to be, desire to be, would like to be loved. And yet some people seemingly do not have the capacity to love. They sort of mix up love with other feelings that they have. In the Scripture, there are two primary words for love. One of them is agape, which is God's kind of love. It's characteristic of God. It's sacrificial love. That's the love we see on the cross. And then there's phileo love, which is affection and friendship and admiration that we can have towards someone. So the kind of love we're going to talk about is the kind of love that God has placed in the heart of every single believer. You recall the Bible says the fruit of the Spirit is love. That's not phileo love, that's agape love. Where in the Bible is all this expression of the awesome power of love expressed best? I want you to turn, if you will, to Luke chapter 15. And the story that all of us, at least most of us, know by heart probably, is the story of the prodigal son. And herein, in this parable, Jesus Christ, in speaking to the Pharisees and helping them to try to understand God's love, you remember he told a story about a shepherd who sought the lost sheep and a lady who sought her lost coin. Then when it comes to this son, this lost son, Jesus gives us some tremendous principles about love, and certainly demonstrates in this, in the Father's love, how God loves us and exactly how you and I ought to love each other. So I want us to read this passage, and then I want us to think about it in this light. If love is this powerful emotion and it expresses itself, how does it express its awesome power in someone else's life? So let's look at this passage, and then we'll look at that. The Scripture says, beginning in verse 11 of Luke chapter 15, "And he said, a certain man had two sons. The younger of them said to his father, 'Father, give me the share of the estate that falls to me.' And he divided his wealth between them. Not many days after, the younger son gathered everything together, went on a journey to a distant country, and there he squandered his estate with loose living. Now when he had spent everything, a severe famine occurred in this country, and he began to be in need. And he went and attached himself to one of the citizens of that country, and he sent him into the fields to feed swine, which was the worst thing that could happen to a Jewish boy. And so he was longing to fill his stomach with the pods that the swine were eating. No one was giving anything to him. But when he came to his senses, so he came to himself, the Scripture says, he said, 'How many of my father's hired men or servants have more than enough bread? But I am dying here with hunger. I'll get up, go to my father, and will say to him, Father, I've sinned against heaven and in your sight. I'm no longer worthy to be called your son. Make me as one of your hired men.' He got up, came to his father, but while he was still a long way off, his father saw him, felt compassion for him, ran and embraced him and kissed him. And the son said to him, Father, I've sinned against heaven and in your sight. I'm no longer worthy to be called your son. But the father said to his slaves, quickly, bring out the best robe and put it on him. Put a ring on his hand and sandals on his feet. And bring the fatted calf and kill it. And let us eat and be merry. For this son of mine was dead, and he's come to life again. He was lost, and he's been found, and they began to be merry. That is, they had themselves one big party. Now, when you read this passage of Scripture, remember what Jesus has in mind primarily. That is, he wants the Pharisees and the Sadducees to understand the Father's love. When you look at this passage, I want us to think of it in terms of your love life. All of us love somebody or somebodies. All of us love some people in different degrees. What he's referring to here is the kind of love that God intends for us to express toward other people. So when we talk about the power, for example, of anger, anger can cause all kinds of distress and heartache and oftentimes bloodshed. Love has a power. Love empowers us to be able to express something toward other people that they so desperately need. And so what I want us to do is to go through this passage of Scripture and look and see the ways that love empowers us to respond and to act toward other people. Now, I know that in a congregation this size, and maybe you are listening, and lots of you out there who go through all kinds of emotional feelings toward other people. What is it that God expects, and how does he provide that? So let me repeat again. The gift of the Holy Spirit is the gift of love. That is, every single person who is indwelt with the Spirit of God has the capacity to love in a godly fashion. Now, whether we do or not is one thing, but we do have that capacity. We're talking about that quality of love. So I want you to look at this passage and notice several things here. First of all, let's talk about what love is. Now, there are all kinds of definitions of love, but love really is a commitment to the satisfaction, a commitment to a person's satisfaction and security, and to their development. If I love someone, I'm concerned about their satisfaction. I'm concerned about their sense of security, and I'm concerned about their developing and becoming the person God wants them to be. So I want us to look at this passage, and we'll go right down these verses, and I want you to see how this father expressed his love toward his son. That is the power to love. How does it respond and how does it react toward other people? Well, the first thing I want you to notice is this, and that is that genuine love that God gives us enables us to respond patiently in very trying circumstances in life. This young man came to his dad. He said, I want my share of the goods. And having another son, that meant he would divide it between the two of them. Now, the father could have said, now, son, wait a minute. First of all, you're a little bit young to be taking that much wealth. Secondly, he tried to warn him more than likely. You don't know what's out there. There are lots of folks out there who will take your money before you understand what's happened. And besides that, you're heading in a direction that is going to be devastating to you. And because I love you, I'd rather not do that. He didn't do that. But rather, very patiently, in a very trying circumstance of life, which I'm certain was very painful to this dad, he shelled out to him his portion of the inheritance and watched him walk away. When you and I are expressing godly love, God will enable you and me to express love in situations and circumstances that are very trying, very difficult, and sometimes very painful. We know before a person acts the way they intend to act, they're going to be hurt. They're going to hurt others. They're going to lose. And oftentimes, they're going to cause others to lose. They're going to bring pain and suffering and hurt to themselves and are going to suffer disappointments that they would never imagine, which is exactly what this young man did. He lost everything he had. If his father had said, no, I'm not going to do that, it wouldn't have done any good because he could have left anyway. But you see, genuine, true, godly love enables us to express that love and enables us to be patient in circumstances that are very trying that we can't really alter and change at that particular time. A second thing that I want you to notice that love enables us to do, it enables us to sacrifice without complaining. Because this father, having to give his son that larger portion of the estate, had to be a sacrifice on his part. And as a result, he was able to do so. He did not complain about it. He did not argue about it. He did not fuss about it, because you see, he knew his son's heart. That boy, watch this, had already gone. He had already left and gone into a far country in his heart before he ever asked for his inheritance or before his feet ever took him there. Remember this. When a person chooses to live or to walk in sin, their heart precedes their feet. And this father knew, and this is why he was patient. He was loving. He was patient, willing to sacrifice, even though he knew what his son was going to do was going to be a disaster. Love is able to patiently face difficult, trying, painful circumstances. Willing to sacrifice when it seems it is the most difficult thing to do. But a third thing that's very evident here, and that's this, that genuine love enables us to wait patiently. Enables us to wait patiently. It's interesting, for example, in these three parables, that in the parable of the lost sheep, the Bible says the shepherd went seeking after the sheep. When the woman lost her coin, the Bible says she searched for the coin until she found it. But isn't it interesting when Jesus tells the story of the prodigal son who wasted his substance and wasted his father's inheritance, that nowhere does it say, and the father went out searching and seeking for his son. Why did he not go searching and seeking for him? Because he knew his son's heart. He knew that that boy had already made a decision. He was going no matter what. He'd made up his mind. His heart was already gone. And more than likely, they could tell by his conduct around the house that he wasn't the same. Something was missing. His attitude wasn't the same. He had this distant look in his face, distant look in his eyes, distant look in his countenance. He was gone. And then when he said, Father, I want my inheritance, Father knew he was gone. But what did this father do? Instead of going to try to find him and convince him and persuade him against his will, he waited, and he waited, and he waited. Now, listen to this now. Godly love can wait. Godly love, agape love can wait. Phileo love oftentimes cannot wait. Erotic love doesn't wait, does not want to wait. And this is why people step out of the will of God. They think, I have to have it now. I've got to have it now. I must do it now. I must go now. I must do this now. But you see, godly love can wait. Godly love can wait for the other person to love them in return. Godly love can wait upon the will and the purpose and the plan of God. Godly love enables us, empowers us to face difficult and trying circumstances, but to wait. And to wait, and to wait, and to wait. Sometimes we don't like waiting, but you see, genuine love is willing to wait no matter what. And so what we find is this father, having watched his son walk away, and then what happens? He doesn't go trying to chase him down, but he waits. And it's interesting to see what happens as he waits. If you'll notice in the 13th verse, and not many days later, the youngest son gathered everything together, went on a journey to a distant country, and there he squandered his estate with loose living. Verse 20 says, he got up and came to his father. But while he was still a long way off, his father saw him, felt compassion for him, ran and embraced him and kissed him. The father waited till the son came home. Then he knew he was ready to come home. Where did the son have to get before he came home? He had to get to the end of the rope, the end of the life. He said, I'm starving to death out here in this hog pen. He said, even my father's servants have more than enough to eat, and here I am. He repented of what he had done. He decided what he was going to say. He'd already decided what his confession would be. Father, I've sinned against heaven. I've sinned against you and in your sight. Just make me one of the hired servants, and I'll be happy. Just let me come home again. What did his father do? His father waited. Do you know that's exactly what God does for us? And sometimes you look at people and you see the way they're living and you see how far into sin they get. You think, God, why don't you do something? Or we prayed and prayed and prayed for someone and nothing ever happens. And we think, Lord, why don't you do something? Send judgment, send something. What does God do? In his very divine patience, he waits. Why? He waits because he loved. Does that mean that God doesn't care? No. Waiting doesn't mean we don't care. Waiting oftentimes is a sign, listen, of supernatural strength that God gives us not to get between somebody else and God. Once in a while, somebody gets out of God's will, and we want to step in and sort of fix it for them. We want to help them out. And usually when we do that, we get between God and the other person. You get between God and the other person trying to fix them, and who gets fixed? we get fixed. It's difficult to wait and watch God work in someone's life, especially when they're living in disobedience. We cannot afford to step in between what God is doing in that person's life and try to fix them when God knows exactly what it'll take to fix them. A person who genuinely loves with godly love, they have the power and the resources to do what? To wait for God's timing in order to do whatever God has called them to do. Wait upon someone else to respond in that proper love. But I want you to notice something else in this passage in verse 20, a lot of things in verse 20. You recall that his father sees him coming. And when he sees him and recognizes him, what does he do? The Bible says that his father, when he saw him, he had compassion on him and he ran and embraced him and kissed him. Now, no dignified man, no wealthy man in those days would ever run in public. You know what? That father wasn't concerned about public. He saw his son and began to run in order to express his love and compassion and certainly his forgiveness toward him. There is something very, very energetic about love. That is, when a person feels love, they feel something they're not going to feel when they're not loved. Oftentimes when a person is weary and tired and worn, and then someone says, I just want you to know how much I love you. Listen, if you've got any feelings at all, a genuine expression of true love is going to energize you. It'll perk up your spirit. It'll do something to your physical body. Genuine love is energizing. And that's the way God made it. God made us to be loved, and He made us to be lovers. He made us to love one another. And oftentimes when a person is discouraged and you walk up to them and just say to them, listen, I just want you to know that I understand what you're doing. I understand where you are. I understand you're hurting. I just want you to know that I love you and I'm praying for you. There's no one who has any feelings at all who cannot be affected by that. God has given us the capacity to love. Listen, not only to experience and enjoy love, but He's given us the capacity to love because people around us need to be loved. Everywhere you turn, you're going to find someone who's hurting about something in their life. Something in their life they're disappointed about. Someone has hurt them. Someone has harmed them. Someone has caused them great pain in life. And love has the capacity. Love has the capacity to express itself in such a way that it energizes the other person. And all of us who desire to be loved, when someone expresses that love toward us, we feel the same kind of supernatural divine energy within our life. And it's very evident that love has healing qualities to it. And for example, a few weeks ago on the front page of one of the major magazines was a medical doctor talking about his new approach to medicine and all the things about vitamins and so forth and groups and so forth. Then he talked about love. There is no question about it. Love, by its very quality and nature, if it is godly love, is a healer. You walk in anybody's hospital room and they're down and you begin to express genuine love toward them, something's going to happen. I do believe that physically, spiritually, emotionally, love is a healer. Love has awesome power in it. And when we think about the power to heal, think about what we could be doing for one another. How could we be encouraging each other? And listen, bringing healing to people's hearts as well as to their bodies by expressing genuine, godly love toward them. And so what happens? No doubt in my mind that this young lad, when he came back home, emotionally, listen, something began to happen to him. He felt his father's love. And the Bible says that his father fell upon him. And what did he do? He fell on him and ran, embraced him, and kissed him. What was he doing? He was expressing his genuine love toward him. He wasn't thinking about what his son had done. He was thinking about who his son was. That is, it is his son. And remember what he says? He says, my son was dead. He's alive. He was lost and he's found, and we are going to celebrate tonight. But why? Because he was happy. Because the one whom he loved had come home. All of us who are believers have the capacity to be a healing element in people's hurting emotions if we will allow ourselves to do so and to be that to that person. Likewise, I want you to notice something here that's interesting. Not only does love energize us, but listen, love has the power to forgive those who have wronged us. Love enables you and me to forgive those who have wronged us. Now, probably one of the most difficult things we have to deal with in life is an unforgiving spirit. Hardly a week goes by, in fact, not even a day goes by in our mail, that someone doesn't write and say, I'm having a problem with forgiveness. I can't forgive my mother, my father, my children, my parents. I can't forgive the person I work for, my employee, my employer. They've been wronged in some fashion, sometimes financially, sometimes hurt in different ways, physically or sexually or mentally, verbally abused in different ways in life, struggling with the capacity to forgive someone who's hurt them. And yet, the Bible says that when the Spirit of God comes into your life and my life, He says the fruit of the Spirit is love. What kind of love? The same kind of love that God has. Now think about this. If our Lord forgave us of our sins, and when He died on the cross, how much of your sin did He take? He took your sin debt in full, so that every single child of God is a forgiven child of God. Confession doesn't get me forgiveness. Confession gets my attitude and my relationship and my fellowship with our Lord right. What brings about the forgiveness of sin is the death of Jesus Christ and the shedding of His blood at Calvary. That's how sin is forgiven. Once we become a child of God and we sin against Him, our confession restores our fellowship, our relationship to Him. So that every single one of us is a forgiven child of God. So what we have to ask is this. What right do I have to be unforgiving and to hold an unforgiving spirit towards someone else when a fellow believer wrongs you, no matter who it is? God has already provided for their forgiveness. How am I to respond to a fellow believer who wrongs me, no matter what they do, how long they do it, how deeply it hurts, how painful it is? What is my response? My response is to be forgiveness. And somebody says, well, how often do we forgive? How long do we forgive? As long as we are wrong. You see, in the flesh, we can't do it. In the flesh, that doesn't work. In the flesh, sometimes we want to get back. We want vengeance. We want to repay for what they've done. But love enables us, listen, to look into that person's heart, to look beyond what they are, to see what they can possibly be, and to see the will and purpose and plan of God for their life. And to be able to see that Jesus Christ died for their sin, that God forgives them just as He does for us. And what happens? We are able to forgive. No person can live in the center of the will of God with an unforgiving spirit. No one is going to be happy. No one is going to be content. No one is going to have peace in their heart when they're living with an unforgiving spirit. And all of us get wronged in life different times in different ways. All of us feel that at different times. God, I've been wronged, been hurt. Goes on and on and on, and somehow we want to defend ourselves, and so we work up a good defense that's very, very convincing to us, and we think it ought to be convincing to God. And you know what? He's never convinced with any of our defenses. Love, listen, godly love placed in your heart when you were saved has enabled you to say, yes, you're forgiven. No matter what you did, no matter how long you did it, yes, you're forgiven. That is the awesome power of love. Likewise, when you look at this passage, you ask yourself the question, well, where does it say in here that the Father forgave His Son? Well, He didn't even have to say it, did He? Look what He says. The Scripture says that He fell upon His Son's neck, He kissed Him, embraced Him, and what began to talk about what He was going to do. And here's His Son. Now, His Son said to Him, now, Father, I've sinned against heaven in Your sight, no longer worthy to be called Your Son. You know what His Father was doing all that time? Hugging and kissing on Him and loving Him and pulling Him to Himself. And what was He doing? Expressing love. You know why? Because when that Son said to His Father, I want my share. I want it now. I'm leaving no matter what. He patiently walked through that experience, patiently waited, patiently sacrificed, waited for His Son. And when His Son comes home, what does He say? When He saw Him coming down the road, He didn't say, well, well, well, look who finally decided to come home. No, He didn't say that. When He saw Him, He didn't think any of that. When He saw His Son, everything His Son had done was history in His mind. Because a forgiving spirit can make a person's past history. A history not to be brought up again, not to be dragged up, but a history that does what? That is able to be forgotten. And what did He do? He forgave His Son. He didn't even have to express it in words. He just expressed it by His conduct. And so when we think in terms of the power of love, love enables you and me to forgive no matter what a person has done for us. Likewise, love, genuine love, enables us to be generous in our giving. Listen to what happens. The scripture says, when his son came, here's what the father said. Quickly bring out the best robe, not one that one of the old slaves had to use, the best robe, and put it on him. Put a ring on his hand and sandals on his feet. You know what happens? When you and I genuinely love, we're going to be generous. A person who genuinely loves, a person whose emotions are dominated by love, you know what? They're looking for ways to express love. Sometimes it may be a handshake. Sometimes it may be an expensive gift. Sometimes it may be an inexpensive gift. But sometimes it may be just something that you want the other person to realize that you are thinking about them. Generosity, listen, is a quality of God. Generosity is a quality of a child of God. Generosity is an expression of true, genuine love. A person who's self-centered, always bringing things to themselves, always concerned about how much do I have, me, myself, and I, my three favorite friends, I in the center of my whole life, that kind of person is not generous. And you know what? A person who's not generous misses a great deal in life. Because when you love someone, if you genuinely love someone, for example, every woman in here would agree with this, do you not love when your husband comes home and brings you something when you thought that you were probably the last thing on his mind during that particular experience or wherever he'd gone, and all of a sudden he hands you something? The reason I know that's true is when I say that, the women sit here and go, yes, absolutely. Why? Because you love to be remembered. We all love to be remembered. We all love people who give to us, and we love people who don't give. But you see, some people just seemingly have the quality. You know what the quality is? It isn't a matter of the gift of giving necessarily, because sometimes a person with the gift of giving is not necessarily a very loving person. But a person whose life is dominated by love, they're going to give. They want to give. And what happens is you find yourself looking, especially if somebody you love particularly, you're looking for ways to express that love. Or even when you're not thinking about it, you see something that reminds you of the something that person has said. Or one day they say, well, I certainly would like to have thus and so. What happens? When you see it, here's what happens. Something on the inside of you just rises up. I found it. In other words, you know it's going to make them happy. What are you doing? Your love is simply expressing itself. And love is going to express itself in true, genuine generosity. When I think about loving God, how could I ever withhold a tithe from a God I love? How could I ever withhold myself from a God I love? How could I ever withhold anything if I love Him? If I love Him, He's not going to have to beg me to serve Him. If I love Him, He's not going to have to beg me for a tithe. If I love Him, He's not going to have to beg me to give Him a gift. If I love Him, I'm going to want to. I'm going to look for ways to give. Look for ways to express my love for Him. And one of the ways of expressing love is giving. So, if you look at this passage, what happens? The Bible says He gave him a robe and a ring and sandals on his feet, and then He gave him a big party inviting everybody. Why? Because He loved that son, and He wanted to express exactly what He felt. Another thing I want you to notice here is this, that when a person loves, not only can they give, but they can serve joyfully. Listen to what happens in this passage. Now, here's the father who's head of everything here in this household. And when his son comes home, all of a sudden, not only is he expressing love toward his son, but his administrative gift comes to preeminence. Listen to what he says. All of a sudden, he takes charge. He says to the slaves, bring out the best robe, put it on him. Says to another one, get a ring for his hand. To another one, sandals for his feet. To another one, kill the fatted calf. To another one, arrange the party. We're going to celebrate the son's return. You know what happens? If I genuinely love someone, I'm willing to serve them. I don't have to serve them looking for something in return. I don't need anything necessarily from them. If I love them, I'm going to look for ways to serve them. I'm going to look for ways to be helpful. I'm going to look for ways to express that love in service. You see, I can give something to someone without loving them at all. But if I genuinely love them, I'm not only going to give, but I'm going to look for some way or ways to serve that person. What can I do to help? How can I express my genuine love? And serving them sometimes may be something very insignificant or something very significant. When it comes to God, if I love Him, I'm going to be willing to serve Him joyfully. You see, it doesn't even register in my mind that a person could say, I love God, but don't call on me. I love God, but don't expect me to serve in the church. I love God, but don't expect me to tithe. I love God, but don't expect me to get involved in church work. I love God, but you can't count on me for that. You see, it doesn't even register. Because the truth is, genuine love, listen, serves joyfully. It does not serve in this way. Well, if you've got to have it, I guess I can do it. If nobody else will do it, yes, I guess I will. That's not serving joyfully. You know what? That's serving out of duty. If I love you, I'm going to serve you no matter what. If I love you, I'm going to find a way to do something that expresses that love. And so what do we find in this passage? We find the Father throwing a big party. And he, what is he doing? He's doing everything necessary to make this a wonderful success because he wants his son to feel welcome, listen, accepted once again into the family, willing to serve joyfully. Notice again something else here. And that is, when a person genuinely loves, they are able, listen, they're able to restore people who fall. Now look at this. Verse 24, notice. He says, "For this son of mine was dead and has come to life again. He was lost and has been found, and they began to be merry. When his son came home, he did not scold him. He did not reprimand him. He did not say, now, this time around, this is what you can expect. No, none of that. But what did he do? The father, because of his love for him, he restored him to his position. How do I know that? Because he gave him a ring, sandals and a robe, all of which indicated his acceptance, his approval, and that he was reinstating him, so to speak, as a son. He was not to come back as a slave. He was to come back in the very position which he left, a son whom his father greatly loved. You know what? Oftentimes the church is the one that treats people the worst. Every single lost person, any lost person should be able to walk into this fellowship or any other church fellowship and feel welcome and feel at home, no matter how they dress, how they look. It may be the best they have or the poorest they have. It doesn't make any difference how that person dresses. If that's all that they have, a person who is not a Christian should be able to feel loved and accepted in any fellowship of God's people. And when a person falls, when they falter in life and they make mistakes and maybe they blow it in business or blow it in their morality, it doesn't make any difference what it is. We who believers, it is our responsibility, listen, not to condemn, not to judge, but to do what? To restore them. Now, this father had all the legitimate rights of a parent to say, you have squandered half of the fortune that I have worked so hard for. While your brother has been here laboring and working faithfully, you have squandered, you have wasted. In fact, his brother said he wasted it on harlots and riotous living. You have wasted your inheritance, wasted your life. Look what an absolute total mess and embarrassment you are to all of us. You, from now on, will live with the slaves. No. What did he do? Because he loved him, he was able to restore him to his rightful position as a son, never scolding, never reprimanding, never saying to him, I'll forgive you but, I'll forgive you if, I'll forgive you when. He didn't even have to say it. He hugged him and kissed him and loved him. And while his son was confessing all of his sinfulness, he was telling him how much he loved him. Let me ask you a question. Who is it in your life you cannot forgive? And who among your friends or who among your relatives or who among your co-workers who made big mistakes in life and you've chalked them off and you've said, I'll not have anything else to do with those people? You know, Jesus never did that. You see, genuine love has the power to reach out in the forgiving, loving, kind way and respond with forgiveness and respond, listen, with joyful service, willing to give of ourselves to help restore that person if there's anything or something that we can personally do for them. You see, all of us stumble at times in our life. All of us make mistakes in different aspects of our life. And how many people have reached out to you and encouraged you when you were down and you were discouraged and you were going through a difficult time in your finances and maybe you're embarrassed and maybe you'd lost just about everything, or maybe someone in your family walked away and your husband or your wife, or maybe your parents abused you in some fashion, and yet you're somehow able to accept them back. You don't reread their history to them over and over and over again, but you're able to say, you know, if it were not for the grace of God, I'd be right where you are. And the truth is, if it were not for the grace of God, there's not a single one of us who knows where we would be today if it were not for God's goodness and love and patience and kindness and grace and mercy and forgiveness and forgiveness and forgiveness and forgiveness.

They don't have any sense of self-worth at all. They just feel like they're one of a number. Or they're just one of the billions of people out here in this world. They don't think anybody cares. They don't think anybody loves them. Oftentimes, they don't know how to love someone else. And therefore, because they don't know how to love anyone else, they're just absolutely dead sure that we don't love them. And besides that, they have all this proof. They can tell you all the bad things that they've done in their life. And their conclusion is, why would anyone love me when I have lived or acted the way I've lived and acted? But you know what? I don't know of anything any more powerful to build up a person's sense of self-worth than to say to them, genuinely, lovingly, as sweetly, or however you want to say it, if you say to them, I just want you to know, I really love you. I'm here to tell you, if you could see what happens to them emotionally, it just absolutely, totally fills them up. If they can believe you. Now, if you're just faking it out trying to help somebody, that's one thing. If you genuinely love a person, really and truly love them, when you say to them, I just want you to know I really love you, then give them two or three reasons why if you want to, but just say to them, I just want you to know I really love you. You and I have the capacity, that's the power of love, to build a person emotionally, to build them, listen, not to build them up for pride's sake, but to build up a person's sense of self-worth is to say to them, oh, here's what happens. When you say to someone, I really love you, here's what they read. Well, I'm worth something. I'm worth knowing. I'm worth loving. I must count. I must be important to at least one person. One of my favorite stories in the scriptures is the story of blind Bartimaeus, sitting by the highway side begging, may have never had seen light in his entire life. And here he was, people marching by and walking by, and he heard that it was Jesus, and so he began to cry out, Jesus, Son of David, have mercy on me. Have mercy upon me. You remember the crowd's response? Would you shut this man up? Tell him this is Jesus walking by. Shut him up. And I love this passage, and it says it best in the King James Version. It said, when Jesus heard in the Bible says, and Jesus stood still. I love that. Jesus stood still. Why did he stand still? He stopped. On his way through Jericho, on his way to the cross, he would never pass that way again. He stopped for a poor blind beggar, and he called him to himself. And he said to Bartimaeus, Bartimaeus, what wilt thou that I should do unto thee? Oh, Bartimaeus, what do you want me to do for you? And Bartimaeus said, Lord, that I may receive my sight. You know what? If Jesus had not healed Bartimaeus, but had just stopped by the wayside and said, Bartimaeus, I'm Jesus of Nazareth. I just want to stop and tell you that I recognized you here. You know what? There are a lot of people you and I live around. You know what they want? They just want to be recognized. They just want to feel that somebody has seen them, that somebody cares, that, you know, they're out in this big crowd of people and nobody cares, nobody's seen them, they're not worth anything, they don't feel very gifted, they don't feel very talented. They don't feel very important. They're just one person out there. Maybe they live in an apartment, live by themselves, and they go to work alone, and they work around people who do not seem to be very loving and very caring. And what do? They give in their 8 hours. They come back to that same empty apartment, and they live alone. They watch TV. They're trying to find something. Somebody, please make me feel like somebody. You have the awesome power within you through the Holy Spirit to love someone. And to build up a sense of self-worth and a sense of self-esteem. To make them, listen, watch this. Not make them feel like something they're not. But to enable them to feel something that they are. Listen, that person, no matter how worthless they feel, no matter how poor their sense of self-esteem, Jesus died for that person equally as much as he did for you and me. And so you and I, the Bible says, we're to be like salt and like light, right? But the Bible says also we're to be a sweet aroma, that wherever you and I are traveling, wherever we are walking, wherever we are living, that our very life is to exude something that says something about the character of Christ within us. Loving people who feel worthless, loving people who feel like they're nobodies. You can't make a greater contribution to that person than to love them and to express it either in something you give, something of yourself, or to encourage them verbally. Put your arm around them. You see, when you walk up to someone and you genuinely love them and you say, you put your arm around them and you say, I just want you to know I'm thinking about you and just loving you today. I guarantee you that they will not forget. Remember this, the less loved a person feels,

0: the less it takes to make them feel very loved. The less love they feel, just a little bit. It doesn't take just a little bit of I love you. A little bit I'm thinking about you. A little bit I'm praying for you. A little bit I want you to know that I understand where you are. A little bit I've been thinking about you. A letter, a phone call, an expression of love that says to somebody who feels like a nobody, you are a somebody, and I recognize you, and I want you to know that. And this is why I believe in a church, that everybody should be treated equally. And that is, you don't recognize people with great wealth or treat people who have nothing a different way. When people walk this aisle, it doesn't make any difference how they're dressed. It doesn't make any difference what they have. It doesn't make any difference what color, what language, what nation. None of that has anything to do with it. That's why you look across this congregation and you'll find people from all different countries in the world and people of every language and background and color and culture. And you know what? God, who loves every single one of us, you know what? We love every single person equally the same, because every single one of us is a single child of the living God. And God says, you are worth so much, I died on the cross in your behalf. Only godly love is able to do that, to accept people. And you know what? When a person feels rejected, that's one of the most painful things they can feel. This man came home to a father who accepted him. No rejection, but pure acceptance. Then I want you to notice something else here. And that is, when a person is loved, you know how they feel? They feel emotionally complete. And what was this father wanting to do? He wanted his son to feel emotionally complete. And he hugged him. Listen, he could have said to him, he could have met him on the street or down the road and said, right there. You smell so bad and you look so bad. Now listen, come on home. You're accepted. We're gonna dress you up. But just you know, smelling a little bad. Now come on, let's take it easy now and just follow me home. No. The scripture says, what did he do? The Bible says he fell upon him. Listen. That boy had to feel emotionally complete because, listen, every child gets their first impression of what God is like from their earthly father. This is why it's so important that an earthly father love your daughter, love your son, touch them, express that love, reassure them constantly of your love for them. Because one of these days they're going to grow up. And when they grow up, if they have grown up in a home and they have felt their father's love, there is a sense of security. Listen to this. There is a sense of security in the life of a woman and the life of a man who grows up, who understands, experiences, and knows that their father loves them, that there is not a single thing on the face of this earth that can take that father's, can take that place. Nobody. You show me a woman who grows up in a family where the father does not love her, does not express love, or he may give her lots of things, but that's not love. And where there's no love, and here's what happens in that woman's life. She will spend her married life trying to get her husband to express fatherly love for her, which she never got. She will project on him all kinds of requirements and all kinds of expectations that no husband can live up to because the husband's not the father. This is why it's so very important that fathers love their daughters in a godly fashion. Love their sons in a godly fashion. They create security. It's like putting an anchor in their life, because lots of times in their life there's going to be some storms out there. You want your daughter to call you and say, Dad. You want your son to call you and say, Dad. You want them to sense that oneness, that completeness, because you love them. And they sense that love, and they grew up with the stability and the strength of a father's love. It is easier for a child who grows up in that kind of home to receive Jesus Christ early in life, easier than for a child who grows up in a home where there's bitterness and hostility and anger and all kind of crude and rude conduct and language that goes on. This young man felt absolutely complete. His father hugged him, loved him, must have said some things to him also about his love for him at this particular time. And so therefore, he felt very, very secure. But I want you to notice something else in this passage, and that's this. That when a person genuinely loves and has the capacity to love from a scriptural point of view, they're able to be kind and express kindness toward those who misjudge them and those who misunderstand them. Now watch what happens in this passage. We leave the first son, go to the second son. Remember what's happening now. Watch this. In verse 25, now his oldest son was in the field. When he came and approached the house, he heard music and dancing. He summoned one of the servants and began inquiring what these things might be. And he said to him, your brother has come, and your father's killed the fatted calf because he's received him back safe and sound. The elder son, his brother, became angry, was not willing to go in, and his father came out and began entreating him. But he answered and said to his father, look, for so many years I've been serving you. I've never neglected a command of yours, and yet you've never given me a kid that I might be merry with my friends. But this son of yours came who has devoured your wealth with harlots and killed the fatted calf for him. Look what you've done for him. Look at this next phrase. And he said to him, my child, you've always been with me, and all that is mine is yours. But we had to be merry and rejoice, for this brother of yours was dead, and he's begun to live, and he was lost, and he's been found. You see, what was his response? He could have said, aren't you ashamed of yourself? Your brother had just about lost his life, and now he's come home, and you are angry and sitting out here pouting and having a pity party when your brother has come home. No, that's what a natural, normal, earthly father would have done who lives in his humanist and carnal nature. But you see, God has given all of us the capacity of his children to do what? To be kind and respond in kindness when we are misjudged, and when we are misunderstood. And so he misjudged the father. Didn't mean that his father loved that son more than he did him. More than likely, if that son had said, what about me having a fatted calf and have a party, father? More than likely, he'd never ask. He just said, you never gave that to me. But he already owned the rest of the inheritance. But notice his father's response. And I want to say this again to dads. Dads, we send many messages to our children. Many messages, and we can send good ones and we can send bad ones. One thing for certain, whenever you and I respond to our children and we're responding in love, they will never be able to escape a father's love no matter what. They may wrong you, they may harm you in some fashion, but you know what? Love is irresistible ultimately. The Bible says that love never fails. And when a father loves his daughter and a father loves his son, ultimately they're going to recognize that in a way that will cause them to have such admiration and love toward their parents. They'll never be able to thank them enough for their love for them. How did he respond to that boy? My son, my child, this is your brother. We had to have a party. He was lost. We're all so happy. We're so excited that he's come home. Why don't you come on and enjoy it with us? But you see, his attitude was all messed up. And you ask yourself the question, and this is really the point of this story from Jesus' point of view, because Jesus' point of view was to the Pharisees, which of these sons was the worst? You could say, well, the son who went out there and squandered his living riotous living and harlots and all the rest. Or was it the one who lived at home in anger, bitterness, resentment of all the things that were going on? You see, when it comes to forgiveness, it doesn't make any difference. The father loved the son who squandered it all. The father who loved the son who stayed there but was angry. And the truth is that when you and I have godly love, we'll be able to respond in kindness when we are misjudged and when we are misunderstood. Well, there are lots of other things I could say about love and the power of love, but let me just say one other thing about it. And that is, one of the wonders of the power of love is this: that God has given every single one of us the awesome privilege of being able to love Him intimately, warmly, and eternally. That is, that you and I can love this God. And when I think about it, I've never seen God physically. I've never touched Him. I think sometimes He's spoken to me so clearly, it was as if He said it audibly, but He did not. But you know what? You and I have the power, and we have the nature of love that we can love a God we've never seen. We can love a God we can't even touch. We can love a God whom we've never heard speak audibly. We've heard a God that they say he's out yonder somewhere. Haven't seen him, haven't touched him, haven't felt him, and yet you and I have the awesome ability and capacity as his children to love this God, to love this God enough to give our life for him, to love this God enough to just want to obey him whatever the cost, to love him enough to give and give and give our life, our possessions, whatever's necessary. We love him enough to worship him, to bow down and unashamedly worship him and call him our God. Never have seen him, never have touched him, never have heard him, but somehow we can love him. What kind of God has made you and me, human beings confined to this earth, never seen him, never touched him, never heard him, and yet he will have a relationship with us and we can have a relationship with him that is sweet, gentle, forgiving, and tender, and on we could go describing God's love for you and me. Is it any wonder he said, by this shall all men and women know that you are my followers, that you have agape, divine, genuine love each for the other. Now I want to ask you a couple of questions. Listen carefully. Who is there in your life today that has wronged you, misused you, accused you falsely, or even rightly? Who is it out there that a long time ago wronged you and you still think about it, hurt you deeply, tore your heart out, ripped it apart, hurt you so deeply that you think you'll never be able to get over it, and somehow you haven't, and you still hold it in your heart? You've talked to God about it, and you've said, oh, I forgive them, but deep down inside you haven't. It's still there. It's like poison, and it just sort of drips out. It may be a father who abused you, a mother who misused you. Somebody says, well, yeah, it was my parents, but they're dead and gone, so it's over. It's not over. Just because someone dies does not mean it's over. You know what it means? It means it's more difficult. Because if your parent who wronged you dies, and you didn't settle and you did not forgive them, you may think it's all gone away, but here's where it all went. Right down in the innermost being of your life. And my friend, one of the worst things that can happen is to have an unforgiving spirit towards someone and that person die. Listen, and then you have to live with it. Now watch this. Let's say that person really wronged you. They were your enemy and they wronged you. And you had great dislike for them. And you'd like to have taken vengeance on them, but you did not. You know what happens? Watch this. If your enemy dies and you have not forgiven them, your enemy keeps punishing you after your enemy is dead and gone. Only because you allow him to do it. Forgiveness is absolutely extremely important. And so I want to ask you, who is it out there in your life that still, when you think about unforgiveness, their face comes across? It may be years and years and years ago. It may be yesterday. Your husband, your wife, your son, your daughter, your parent, a friend, an employee, a relative somewhere out there. They wronged you. They were wrong. You have all the defense you need. But what you don't have is peace and contentment and joy and the Holy Spirit. Second question. Has God asked you to serve him in some fashion by serving someone else and you didn't do it? You didn't want to do it? You still don't do it? I don't mean necessarily serving in church, but I mean God wants you to give yourself away to someone. And somehow you're too important. Somehow you're too busy. Somehow you just don't have time to be a servant. But Jesus said, I came not to be served. Jesus said, I came to serve. When I think about the fact that my Savior came to serve me, could I ever be honest without saying, Lord, and what would you have me to do? Could I ever say to him who has given me everything, beginning with life, could I ever say to him, no, you can't have that? Not really. I simply ask you this question. Those who know you, those who live with you, those who work with you, those who play with you, do they see in your character and in your lifestyle genuine godly love? You're kind, you're forgiving, you're generous, you don't mind taking your part, sharing, serving. You get misunderstood sometimes, but you're kind in response. All these qualities that were true in the prodigal's father, are those qualities true in your life and my life? You and I will give no greater witness, preach no greater sermon, than to be loving and kind and gentle and understanding, no matter what.
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0: If you observe the world around you, what you'll find is that it seems that everything's out of control. Chaos, conflict, confusion, uncertainty in every area of life. Internationally, in the world of finance, in the world of health, in the world of education, in the world of religion and ethics, chaos, confusion, conflict, uncertainty. So the question comes, is anybody in charge? Is there a captain? Is there an engineer? And the answer is yes. And his name is Jesus Christ, the Son of God. He is the reigning Lord who has not abdicated his throne. He's still on his throne. He still has everything under control. And the title of this message is Jesus Christ, our reigning Lord. And I want you to turn, if you will, to Philippians chapter 2, verses 5 through 11. Probably the best passage in all the scripture that explains Jesus Christ, our reigning Lord. Philippians chapter 2, verses 5 through 11. And Paul begins in this verse by saying, have this attitude. He says, be like this. Have this attitude yourselves, which also was in Christ Jesus, who although he existed in the form of God, did not regard equality with God a thing to be grasped, but emptied himself, taking the form of a bondservant, and being made in the likeness of men, and being found in appearance as a man, he humbled himself by becoming obedient to the point of death, even death on a cross. Therefore, also, God highly exalted him and bestowed on him the name which is above every name, that at the name of Jesus every knee should bow, of those who are in heaven and on earth and under the earth, and that every tongue should confess that Jesus Christ is Lord, to the glory of God the Father. Now, when we talk about reigning, to reign means to exercise sovereign power. And to reign supremely means to exercise sovereign or absolute power. If Jesus Christ is the reigning Lord, if he's exercising supreme power, if he's exercising ultimate, final, sovereign power, why does he allow this world to be in the mess that it's in? Why doesn't he correct wars? And why doesn't he correct violence and crime and suffering and hurt? Why does he not correct these things if he is the sovereign, reigning Lord of the earth? In one simple statement, let me see if I can answer this. God has allowed man to make unwise, unholy, devastatingly costly, eternally costly decisions in order to reveal the true nature of man's heart, that it is deceitful above all things and desperately wicked, and to reveal also man's desperate need of a Savior. That is the reason God, though he is still reigning upon his throne, though Christ, the sovereign Lord, is in control, is allowing things to be as they are. Now, when you and I think about Jesus Christ, we think about Him as our Savior, we think about Him as our Lord. It is my prayer today that you and I will get a little different glimpse of the Lordship of Jesus Christ. What does it mean, Jesus Christ is Lord? And what does it mean to say that Jesus Christ is our reigning Lord? Because if He is our reigning Lord, it certainly is going to have an effect upon my life, not only in eternity, but moment by moment and day by day. And I want you to notice, first of all, if you'll think about it, that the very prophecy of Jesus' birth indicated that Jesus Christ would reign as our Lord. Look, if you will, in the Gospel of Luke for a moment, in the first chapter of the Gospel of Luke, and if you will notice in the 32nd verse, the Bible says that in the sixth month, the angel Gabriel was sent from God to a city in Galilee called Nazareth to a virgin. And part of that conversation is verse 32 and verse 33, which says, speaking of the one to be born, Jesus, He will be great and will be called the Son of the Most High, and the Lord God will give Him the throne of His father David. A throne indicates ruling and reigning. For unto you is born this day in the city of David a Savior, who is Christ the Lord. So even in the prophecies of the coming of Jesus, the indication was that He would be more than a Savior, but that He would reign and rule as Lord. And so as we think about Him, I want us to examine this passage of Scripture here in Philippians in the light of this, and then ask the Lord to show us how to apply this to our own life. I want you to think about this for a moment. The very pathway of Jesus on earth was preparation for His reigning as Lord over this universe. Now, if you'll think for just a moment what this passage says, and then let's examine it. He says in verse 6, speaking of Christ, that He existed in the form of God, but did not regard equality with God a thing to be grasped. That is, He didn't hold on to His glory, but He laid it aside to come to earth. He emptied Himself, taking the form of a bondservant, and being made in the likeness of men, and being found in appearance as a man, He humbled Himself by becoming obedient to the point of death, even the death of the cross. Now think about this for a moment. When you look at the earthly life of Jesus, the earthly life of Jesus was preparation for His position to rule and reign as Lord. Now, there is a principle in the Scripture, and Jesus fulfills that principle. Think about it for a moment. He was born in a very humble fashion. Here is God, the Son of God, the Son of the Father. Here is God, a person of the triune God, who is now being born. That is, He is incarnating Himself in human flesh. And how is He coming? He's not coming as a ruling, reigning king out of eternity past, but He's coming in the womb of a woman, born like every other baby is born, except that He was conceived by the Holy Spirit and not a man. Born as a little babe. And where was He born? Not in a palace, not in a castle, but born in a borrowed stable or cave. And the Scripture says that as He grew up as any other little boy. In fact, He grew up in the home of a carpenter. And not only that, but He grew up as a carpenter. And as a carpenter, He got dirty, just like every other carpenter would. He had to take a bath, like they had to take a bath. He became weary and tired, like any other man who would work 8 or 10 or 12 hours a day. And when He came to the time of His ministry, no one called Him to the First Baptist Church of Jerusalem or to Nazareth or to any other place. But the Bible says that He gathered around Him not a group of Sadducees and Pharisees or a group of very strong political men who had power and authority and influence in His day. But the Bible says He chose men like tax collectors and men who were fishermen. And that is the ordinary, humble kind of poor people of His day. He gathered them around Him. And instead of having a large building in which He could preach, the Bible says He just went from town to town. He just went from village to village, wherever people would listen to Him. And He would get on a hillside somewhere and preach and teach. And then He'd move on to the next place. And if someone should ask Him, well, where do you live? Well, He would have to say, well, you know, my home is up in Nazareth, but
3: I just sort of live wherever I end up that night to find a place to lay my head. So his earthly ministry was that of a servant. He was born in the humble state of a borrowed stable or cave. He lived as an itinerant preacher. He served the Father as an itinerant preacher. He did not come to be famous. He didn't travel very far. In fact, Jesus was not a very well-traveled man. The only difference is, before he came to earth, he could see every square inch of it because he created every bit of it. Amen. But on this earth, he served as a servant to the Father. And then to top it all off, the Bible says when he came to die, he was not placed in brass, gold, or silver tomb somewhere, cut out just for him. The Bible says he was crucified as a rebel, as a revolutionary, crucified between two thieves, and finally was buried in somebody else's tomb. Everything about the life of Jesus Christ was a life of humiliation, humility, poverty. But what does all that have to do with Jesus Christ being the ruling, reigning Lord? Here's the principle. The principle is this, according to Scripture. It is a principle that does not change, that God does not alter, and that is humiliation before exaltation. Let's go back in the Old Testament for a moment. Look, if you will, at the life of Joseph. Before Joseph became the prime minister of Egypt, what was he? But a slave, then a prisoner. Look at the life of Moses. Before he became the statesman of the nation of Israel, what was he but a shepherd for 40 long years? Look at David before he walked into the palace to become the king over all of Israel. He was a man who ran from cave to cave, oftentimes frightened by the close armies of Saul who was trying to kill him. Look at Daniel, who came to Babylon as a teenage slave, who became like the prime minister, the prophet, the seer of Babylon. All through the Old Testament and all through history, humiliation before exaltation. And what does the Bible tell us in 1 Peter chapter 5? That we're to humble ourselves before the Lord God, that He may exalt us in due season. There is no place for pride and arrogance and self-exaltation. It doesn't match the Savior, who is our Savior, our Lord, in our life. And the principle that is given here so clearly is this, that Jesus Christ before exaltation, humiliation, in His birth, in His life, in His ministry, and in His death, it is all humiliation before He is exalted as the ruling, reigning Lord of the universe. So that His very life was a pathway of preparation for His exaltation. Now come, if you will, to this ninth verse, and it is the ninth, tenth, and eleventh verses that I want us to dwell on primarily. Listen to what he says beginning in verse 9. Therefore, having described the period of humiliation in his life, his birth, his early life, his ministry, and his death, he says, therefore, God highly exalted him and bestowed on him the name which is above every name, that at the name of Jesus, every knee should bow of those who are in heaven and on earth and under the earth, and that every tongue should confess that Jesus is Lord to the glory of God the Father. Now, the position granted to him by the Father is the position of reigning Lord. And what is that position? He says that position is twofold. First of all, it is the position of supreme exaltation. If you'll read that verse in verse 9 when it says, therefore also God highly exalted him. The word means to be super exalted. That is, God the Father lifted the Lord Jesus Christ to the most lofty pinnacle of presence and power and supreme absolute authority to which anyone could possibly be lifted. There is no pinnacle of authority. There is no pinnacle of sovereign power to match that which Jesus Christ rules and reigns upon. God the Father lifted him to that position. In a moment in time, the Scripture says he was lifted to that position. Now, what does that mean? Somebody says, well, does that mean that Jesus became what he was not before? That Jesus was lifted to a higher position than he had ever held before? No, that's not what it means. Because before Jesus Christ came to this earth, he was seated with the Father and with the Spirit, the triune God. Jesus Christ never became less than he was when he was in heaven in eternity past. What he did when he became a babe, he unveiled himself and disrobed himself of the glory that was his with the Father, incarnating himself, limiting himself voluntarily to become a babe and to be born, listen, not to be born simply as a baby, but to be born as God in the form of a baby. And so all through his life, he was still God. He was God in the Virgin Mary's womb. He was God before he came to her womb. He was God as a little boy. He was God as a teenager. God as a carpenter. God as an itinerant preacher. God on the cross. God ascended. And he is God today. Jesus Christ, the ruling, reigning Lord. So when we say that God the Father exalted him, it does not mean that his character changed. It simply means this, that Jesus, who voluntarily reached to the lowest realm he possibly could as a poor babe, born in a manger, in the home of a carpenter, that he lowered himself as low as possible in order to be obedient to the Father, to the mission the Father had called him. And then when the Father exalted him, he lifted him back into the exalted position that he once held. And so what Jesus simply did on his tour of the earth, he was never less than he was. He simply limited that which he had always been for those brief moments until the Father restored to him his exalted position. Listen, the position is that to which he was exalted. His character and deity never changed. And so when he says that God the Father has exalted him above every name, he has exalted him to that position. Now, the question comes, when was that? When he says he has, in this particular passage, exalted him and bestowed on him the name which is above every name. When did that happen? That happened in the moment of time. We think about the resurrection here and days have gone by when he has ascended here. But in the mind of the Father, though God sees time and is the one who's created time, things happen as events in the mind of God. So what is the event that took place in which God the Father saw fit to exalt his Son, to make him ruler and supreme final authority to reign over every single thing that exists, every single created being that has ever been born and that has been created? When did it happen? It happened like this. In his resurrection ascension, in that twofold event of resurrection and ascension, God the Father exalted his Son, Jesus Christ, who was, is, and forever has been, forever shall be God, to that position, seated at the Father's right hand, in his restored position as God and a part of the triune Godhead. Jesus Christ is God. Now, I want to emphasize that over and over and over again in this message, because oftentimes we treat him like he is not God. We treat him and use his name as if his name were some slang title that belonged to just some ordinary person. Have you ever thought about this? That people who use Jesus' name in vain never use the word Lord? I've never heard somebody say, Lord, with all the mess they put on the end of it. Now, that's very significant because I want to show you something here. The Bible says that God the Father exalted him to this position. Listen. Raised him to this superior position, this Christ who laid down his life at Calvary and atoned for the sin debt of the whole world has now been exalted, seated at the Father's right hand, the highest position of exaltation. But notice what he says that went along with the position, and that is the name. Look at this. Therefore also God highly exalted him and bestowed on him the name which is above every name, that at the name of Jesus every knee should bow, of those who are in heaven and on earth and under the earth. Now, let me talk about his name for just a moment. If I should say to you, what is the sweetest name on the earth? Arrogant, prideful people would say, mine. But you and I would say what? Jesus. Now, I want you to say this like you love the name. What is the sweetest name on earth?
4: Jesus.
3: Let's say it one more time. What is the sweetest name on earth?
4: Jesus.
3: Now, listen to what this passage says and listen carefully so you won't think that I am trying to, in some fashion, deflate the name of Jesus. Look at this. Therefore, verse 9, also God hath highly exalted him, Christ Jesus, and bestowed on him the name which is above every name. Listen to this now. That at the name of Jesus, every knee should bow. Now that phrase of Jesus is in the genitive form. That is, at the name of Jesus, every knee should bow. Not at the name Jesus, but at the name of Jesus. And what is the name of Jesus? He gave him this name. Lord. Because, listen, in the Greek the word is Kyrios. In the Hebrew it is Yahweh, both of which means God. Now look at this. The name of Jesus is Lord. In the Old Testament, Yahweh, Lord. What God the Father did when He exalted the Lord Jesus to this supreme place in which He rules and reigns in the universe, He gave Him an exalted name. Not only is His name Jesus, the Christ, the Messiah, but His name is also Lord. Yahweh, God the Father, Lord Jesus, God. And so He gave Him that name. So when somebody says, well, we should bow at the name of Jesus is Lord. That is who He is. Now, there are those nations who confer all kinds of awards upon people and call them Lord so-and-so. Personally, I think that is not in keeping with the Scripture. There is one Lord. He is Christ. And He is one Lord because there is only one God. And oftentimes we use His name in a way that is not as holy and as sacred and as reverent as it ought to be. And so you see, His name was Jesus, but if you'll take your Gospels and read through the Gospels, how did the disciples, how did the apostles address Him? Now, I'm sure once in a while I'm saying they may have. They may have said Jesus, but when they addressed the Lord Jesus, they addressed Him as Lord, Master, Rabbi. Now, you say, well, more than likely they probably just called Him Jesus when they were by themselves. I don't think so. You know why? Because they knew who He was. Now, I'll give you an example. My father-in-law, who is in heaven today, his name was David A. Johnson. His other son-in-laws called him David. I never called him David. Somehow, I could never call him David. I always called him Mr. Johnson. No matter what. And I knew him a long time, and I was very grateful for all of his kindnesses and love toward me. And I felt to be his friend, and I felt intimately in my relationship with him, I could never call him David. Somehow, in my mind, that would some way bring him down from the lofty position of being my very important father-in-law. He was always Mr. Johnson. I got to thinking about when I used to visit my grandfather. I didn't get to visit him but two or three times. And I remember his first wife had passed away years and years before, and so he had married again, and this woman had been his wife a long time. And I remember going to their home, and I was just about 12 the first time I remembered very much going on. And then the second time I was about 16. And so I remember what I used to think when she addressed him. Not his name was George Washington Stanley. She didn't address him as George, honey, or sweetheart, or darling. She said, Mr. Stanley. She always addressed him as Mr. Stanley. I think, well, why don't you call him honey or, you know, call him something else, but Mr. Stanley. I couldn't understand that. Can you imagine being married to a woman and saying, well, now, Mrs. I don't know how you do. I don't know how I could handle that or not, but she called him Mr. Stanley. Somehow in her mind, her respect and her honor and her love and her reverence for him wouldn't let her call him George. And wouldn't let her call him honey, a darling, a sweetheart. When I think about the way we treat the name of our Lord, then I begin to realize, God, we don't understand who He is. Jesus is God. And I believe if many people, maybe somebody you, who oftentimes find yourselves in a casual crude sort of a thoughtless way, or maybe profanely saying, Jesus Christ. And you hear it on the television, you see it in the movies, people profaning the name of Jesus. I want to remind you of something. That is holy, righteous, eternal God, whose name you are profaning. And the Word of God says you will be judged for profaning the name of God. Jesus Christ was not only a babe born in Bethlehem. Jesus Christ is God. Listen to this. He is the one person that the Father has exalted to the pinnacle of supreme, final, absolute power over the whole universe. There is no equal to Him. And when I think and read about the arrogant, prideful men who talk about what they're going to do in the world, they're going to conquer this and they're going to wipe out the other, they're like gnats looking at an elephant. Gnats. We're talking about God, the sovereign, reigning ruler of the universe. And God the Father says He's given Him a name that matches His exalted position. That name is God. Lord means God. When He says He has exalted Him and bestowed on Him the name which is above every name. What's the name above every name? God, Yahweh in the Old Testament, Lord in the New Testament. Now that is not to in any way belittle the name of Jesus Christ. The disciples approached Him as Lord. When something dramatic happened, they said, Lord. It is an acknowledgement of our reverence. Does that mean we're not to sing about Jesus? No. Because to all of us, Jesus is a sweet, loving, intimate name. Listen, whatever the name is, here's the key. The name is essential because it represents everything that person is. And when we say Jesus, that represents who He is. But would you not agree that Lord indicates something of His reigning, supreme, sovereign power? That even Jesus, that is not oftentimes mean in the hearts and minds of many people. I know that you know better, but I know that many people do not know better. And I know that many people use that name in a very disparaging fashion. We're talking about God. When we sing about Jesus, we're singing about God. God the Son. And when you look at this passage, what has the Father done? The Father says, I love Him so much for what He's done. I choose to exalt Him to the pinnacle of all supreme authority over all the earth. God the Father says the Son is in charge, in control, and no matter what's happening in this earth, He has not relinquished one iota of His power or control. He's still in charge. It may appear that He's not in charge, but He is in full control of what is happening in this universe, and it is heading toward the dramatic climax that He prophesied. Listen, it was Jesus, the reigning Lord, who stood before John, the beloved, on the Isle of Patmos, and John fell on his face, absolutely overwhelmed in the presence of the glorified Christ. And it was that glorified Christ who gave him the revelation. Not the revelations. The book of the Revelation is one revelation. He gave John the revelation that is a bird's eye view of things that would happen in eternity future and said, John, this is the way it's going to be. Write it down and tell it. And in your writing, you tell them every single person who reads this prophecy will be blessed. That is the reigning Christ who is giving him that prophecy. It is Jesus Christ, the exalted, reigning, living Lord. Now, let me tell you something. Whenever you and I ever get too big, too important, and too powerful to get on our knees with someone else and bow in the presence of Holy God and acknowledge our desperate need and our weakness, we're too big. And God will lower the exalted position of prideful men. You may be the boss at your job. You may be the president of your corporation. Let me tell you something, my friend. He says, those who humble themselves shall be exalted, and those who exalt themselves shall be knocked off the throne. Listen to what he says in this passage. Every knee should bow. Of those who are in heaven, what is that referring to? That means that every single angelic being in heaven, every single created being in heaven except God the Father and God the Holy Spirit, will bow before the Lord Jesus Christ. And on earth, every single person, every created being living on the earth. Then when he says under the earth, the scope of it reaches down into the area where the demons exist and also into torment where people who rejected Jesus Christ live. He says, every knee shall bow, every tongue shall confess that Jesus Christ is Lord to the glory of God the Father. It isn't a matter of whether we think it's a good idea or not. That's not even the issue. The issue is that Jesus Christ is Lord. Now, how do we personally respond to what he says in this passage concerning Jesus Christ, our reigning Lord? Well, what's the proper position? Well, he says, first of all, the proper position is what? The proper position is bent knee. Every knee shall bow. What does that mean? That we should go around every time we pray, get on our knees? No, not necessarily. But here's what it does mean. That in my heart, I am to live with my will bent under submission to Jesus Christ, who is the reigning Lord. But I want to go back to the praying for just a moment. Because sometimes in a group, we want to pray, or it's interesting to me that more and more people are just sort of sitting and doing their praying. They say, well, it's more convenient. It's sort of uncomfortable for me to get on my knees. There are two words that do not match anything Jesus ever talked about. One of them is comfort, and the other one is convenience. His comfort is helping those who are hurting. Not just comfort, pleasure, and ease. Convenience. Listen, if Jesus Christ is God, if I understand anything about the holiness of God, then to get on my knees before Him and to worship Him and reverence Him and acknowledge Him and protect His name and defend His name, that should be a lifestyle for us. That doesn't mean that you're to be some kind of an oddball and every time a group prays, you hop on your knees if it's not the proper thing to do, and it may not be in some situations. But in your home, do you get on your knees and pray, or do you teach your children to reverence God? Or do you say, well, look, I can pray lying in the bed? Sure can. And you can pray, and you and I ought to be in the spirit of prayer and ought to be praying in all kinds of situations where you can't kneel. That's true. I understand that. But somehow, you just take this for what it's worth. It is my personal conviction that every day, somewhere, somehow, at some time, every follower of Jesus Christ should bend their knees in humble submission as an act of worship and reverence and adoration and acknowledgement of obedience and submission to Jesus Christ the Lord. I'll tell you what it'll do. It'll take care of your arrogance and pride. Amen. Let me ask that again. Are you and I so busy? Is our faith such? Is our confidence such? Or is it that we lack understanding? Is it that we are irreverent? Is it that we've become calloused? Is it we take for granted that surely, at least one time every day, we get on our knees and bow before the ruling, reigning Christ and acknowledge that He is our Lord? That's what He's talking about. He says, every knee shall bow, and every tongue confess. Now listen, not only does He say that every knee should bow, but He says every tongue should confess what? Confess that Jesus Christ is Lord. What does that mean? It means that we agree with the Father. Look at that. We agree with the Father. That's what the word means. To confess means to agree with. We agree with the Father that Jesus Christ is Lord. That is, we agree with the Father that Jesus Christ is God. If I get on my knees once a day and I agree with God the Father that Jesus Christ is the ruling, reigning Lord, It has to affect the way I live. And every tongue should confess that Jesus Christ is Lord. What do you confess Him as? Savior? Yes. And I'm afraid most folks never get beyond that. Every tongue, that means every nation, every tribe, every individual should confess that Jesus Christ is Lord. I'll tell you what will happen. It'll affect the way you think. It'll affect the way you live. It'll affect your relationships to other people. Jesus Christ is Lord. But I want to change, or I want to add a phrase to that. Jesus Christ is the Lord, and Jesus Christ is my Lord. Amen. You know what would happen? Here's what would happen. You know those little things you cram back in the corner of your life where you don't want to deal with? And you say, I'm going to talk about that later. Well, I'll handle this later. And you say, one of these days something comes along and you get to confess and you think, oh God, have I overlooked this? Why didn't I repent of that? Lord, how did all this get piled up back there in the shadows of my life? Here's what happens. When you get on your knees before the Lord Jesus Christ daily, confessing His Lordship in your life personally and acknowledging Him as your Lord, here's what happens. He doesn't allow it to pile up in the corners. You know why? Because the first thing that happens when you get on your knees and acknowledge His Lordship, He brings it to the surface to say to us, you are quarreling with me about these areas of your life. I am the Lord. Yield, surrender, obey, repent. And you don't get those things stacked up in the shadowy corners of your life because you have to keep on facing them, which is wonderful because that's what keeps us clean and pure and holy. And what is He saying in this passage? He's saying that every single tongue shall confess that Jesus Christ is Lord. You say, well, will everybody ultimately believe that? I want you to turn to Revelation chapter 9. Two chapters in Revelation, chapter 9 and chapter 16. Look at this passage. Verse 20 of chapter 9 of the Revelation should be enlightening to us. Because people say, well, if there is enough judgment, then I guess everybody's going to confess Jesus is Lord. Look at this passage. In the midst of the most intense form of judgment on earth in the tribulation period, listen to what the Bible says. In just the last phrase of verse 17, He says, and out of their mouths proceed fire, smoke, and brimstone. A third of mankind was killed by these three plagues, by the fire, the smoke, and the brimstone, which proceeded out of their mouths. For the power of the horses in their mouths and in their tails, for their tails are like serpents and they have heads, and with them they do harm. And the rest of mankind who were not killed by these plagues did not repent of the works of their hands so as not to worship demons and the idols of gold and of silver and of brass and of stone and of wood, which it can neither see nor hear nor walk. And they did not repent of their murders, nor of their sorcerers, nor of their immorality, nor of their thefts. Judgment does not bring repentance. And these folks, listen, within the intense judgment and pain and suffering that God sends in the tribulation period, instead of repentance and calling out and crying out for God and acknowledging the Lordship of Jesus Christ, what are they doing? They refuse to repent of their sins. No, everybody is not going to name Him Lord and bend their knees voluntarily. 16th chapter, look at that. Same tribulation period. Verse 8. The Bible says, and the fourth angel poured out his bowl upon the sun, and it was given to it to scorch men with fire. And men were, listen to this, men were scorched with fierce heat, and they blasphemed the name of God who has the power over these plagues, and they did not repent so as not to give Him glory. Now, you want to know the condition of the unrepentant heart? You want to know the desperate condition of evil, wicked men? That in the midst of intense, painful, horrifying judgment, they refuse to repent. They absolutely refuse to give God the glory. So what is He referring to here then when He says in this passage, chapter 2, that every tongue should confess that Jesus Christ is Lord to the glory of God the Father? That is not to say that everyone will. Now there will come a time when the arrogance and pride of man has been shattered at the judgment. And listen to this, in the final judgment, when it is too late, and nothing is going to be altered by this confession and bent knee, then every single created being will have to confess that Jesus Christ is Lord, but it will do them absolutely no good. Because by

denying the God, defying Christ, refusing to give glory to God. But one day the arrogance of man shall be shattered in a million splinters, and he'll have to say, Jesus Christ is Lord. Now, how do we apply all of that to our personal life, moment by moment, day by day? Think about this. If Jesus Christ is not Lord, we have no foundation for what we believe. The fact that you and I have trusted Jesus Christ as our Savior, it's because we believe He's God. And these cults that talk about Jesus and being born again, who do not even believe that Jesus Christ is God, they are totally, totally in error. The bottom line of all theology is, who is Christ? That's the bottom line. And until you settle that issue, all you're going to have is confusion, chaos, and conflict in the human heart. Let me give you an example of something. If Jesus Christ is not God, if He's not the reigning Lord, think about these passages of Scripture. Romans 8:28 says, for all things work together for good to those who love the Lord, to those who are called according to His purpose, a very select group. If Jesus Christ is not Lord, that is the most futile, empty promise. How can everything work together for my good? Only one way. If Jesus Christ is the ruling, reigning, supreme, final authority in the universe, I can trust Him to take all the good things, the bad things, the tough things, and turn them into good no matter what. Why? Because He is in control. What about this verse? Don't be anxious for anything, but in everything by prayer and supplication with thanksgiving, let your requests be made known to God. And the peace of God, which surpasses all human understanding, will garrison you about for good. What an empty promise. What do you mean, don't be anxious? What do you mean, the peace of God? If Jesus Christ isn't the sovereign Lord, I have a million things to be anxious about. But if He is, and He's in control, and He's guiding your life, we don't have to be anxious. What about this one? He says in 1 Thessalonians 5:18, in everything give thanks, for this is the will of God in Christ Jesus concerning you. No way. What do you mean, give thanks for everything? How can I give thanks when I'm hurting? How can I give thanks when I'm losing? How can I give thanks when the world is falling apart? How can I give thanks over all the hurtful, deep things that have happened in my life? How can I give thanks? One way. If Jesus Christ is the ruling, reigning Lord, I know that He's got it in control. He knows exactly what is happening. And I can thank Him that He's going to turn it for my good. Therefore, I can thank Him for it. What about this one? Jesus said, Matthew chapter 11, verse 28, come unto me, all you that labor and are heavy laden, I'll give you rest. What do you mean, come unto you? When I am weary, worn, wiped out, washed out at the bottom rung of the ladder, hanging on for dear life, if Jesus Christ is the Lord, listen to this, if He's the sovereign Lord, He is the source of all energy, all power that exists in the universe. And if He is the ruling, reigning Lord, when I am tired and weary and worn and hanging on and about to drop off, He who is the reigning Lord, who controls all power, who is the source of all power, can energize us through the power of the Holy Spirit and restore us to power and strength and energy. He can give us exactly what we need. But if He's not Lord, that too is an empty promise. But listen to this one. This is the last one. We could go all through the New Testament. Look at this. Jesus said, my sheep hear my voice. I know them and they follow me. I give unto them eternal life and they shall never perish. Neither shall anyone or anything pluck them out of my hand. The Father which gave them to me is greater than all. I and the Father are one. What a shadowy, void, insipid promise. Listen to that. My sheep hear my voice. I know them and they follow me. I give unto them eternal life and they shall never perish. If Jesus Christ is not the reigning Lord, you can cut that out of the Bible. Because it takes God. Listen, it takes God. It takes God to answer that. Nothing and no one less than God Himself can give to you and to me eternal life. The only person who can give us eternal life is the one in whom eternal life finds its source, who is none less than Jesus Christ, the ruling, reigning Lord. And my friend, if Jesus Christ is not the reigning Lord,

0: You can just cut this Bible up and toss it away because it is a book of fables, fairy tales, fiction, and total error. But on the other hand, if Jesus Christ is the reigning Lord, and He is, this book is the most valuable, literal, physical thing that exists in all the universe. Because it is the Word of God by which we're to live, the Word of God by which we're to die, and the Word of God by which we will be judged eternally. And who will be the judge? Our reigning Lord. Amen? Lord Jesus, we bless Thy name. And we praise You and worship You and adore You. And we thank You for not only being our Savior, not only being our Lord and our life, but Lord Jesus, You're everything. You're the center, the radius. You're the diameter. You're the circumference. You're the inside, the outside, the top, the bottom, the sides. You're everything. And we praise You and worship You and adore You. And pray that the Holy Spirit has and is convicting right now those who've lived in rebellion to You, who've had it their way and sinned against You, turned their backs upon You, defied You in their arrogance and pride. I pray the Holy Spirit will give them the understanding that one of these days every single created being will sit or stand or kneel or lie prostrate in Your presence, Lord Jesus. Those of us who know You as our Savior at the judgment of rewards, but those who have rejected You in the great white throne judgment, at which there is no salvation, from which there is no redemption, the eternal destiny of which cannot be changed. Oh, Jesus, we love You. We praise You and adore You and honor Your exalted position. And now, Lord, we choose today to honor You and reverence You in Your exalted position, not only in the heavens and the earth, but in our heart, that reverence, obedience, submission, voluntarily, joyfully, gladly, would be the habit of our life every day as we kneel with bent knee, surrendered heart, and a courageous, bold confession that You, Lord Jesus, You are indeed our reigning Lord. And it is in Your name that we pray. Amen.
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0: If somebody approached you and said, "I don't know anything about God, but I would like to know, would you tell me, would you explain to me about your God?" What words would you use to explain what God is like? Well, then after you did your best at that, then suppose they said, "Well, how does God feel toward me?" How would you describe how God feels toward a person? Then they said, for example, "Well, then how should I feel toward God?" What would you say to that question? How should they respond and how should they act toward God? When this conversation's all over, and that person walked away, would they walk away discouraged, confused, feeling inadequate, feeling less than, feeling that there's not much real hope of their ever being able to have a relationship with this God? Or would they feel confident, assured, a sense of security that somehow they'd be able to have a personal relationship with this God? How would they feel? You see, it's very important that you and I understand exactly what our relationship to Him is. Who is this God? And everybody's talking about God this and God that and God the other, and I believe in God and I believe in this God and I believe in that God. And it's interesting, when we read mail from all over the world, especially in some sections of it, where people talk about their idea of God is that they're afraid of God, that He's a God of judgment and vengeance, that if they do something wrong, He could strike them dead in a moment, that every day when they wake up realizing they're waking up to an angry God whom they try to worship. If they make a mistake, He could execute them, as they say, at any given moment. So if you'll think about it, their God is not a help. Their God is an obstruction in their life. He's an obstruction to their peace, their joy, their happiness, whatever it might be. Because you see, their understanding of God is something that they've been taught. Not the truth, but something they've been taught. They may not even feel that way, but that's what they've been taught. And if you're taught erroneously about God, you're going to be very insecure. For example, this week, on some talk show, religious talk show, this young girl, it must have been a teenage girl, according to the way she sounded, and she asked the question. She said, "Do you mean that if I sin and I'm saved, that I can be saved and be lost again?" Absolutely. Now, here's a teenage girl who's seeking God, who wants to know what God's really like, and she's told if you sin again after you're saved, that you can be saved by the grace of God through the shed blood of Jesus Christ at Calvary. Now, they didn't go into all that. That's how you get saved. Shed blood of Jesus Christ at Calvary. Place your faith in Him. He paid your sin debt in full once and for all. And then they tell this young teenage girl, "Yes, you can be saved, but you can be lost again." How do you think she felt when she hung up the phone? I know how I would have felt. Hopeless, full of doubts, full of fears, wondering exactly what it was I was going to have to do to cause this God to stop loving me and let me be lost. And what's hell like? What does it mean to be separated from God? Can you imagine the kind of discouragement they cloaked on this young woman? Because they spoke from a word of authority, or from their point of view, and she saw them as some biblical authority, but they gave her error, and she has to live with that. And so when you think about what people believe about God, no wonder some people don't want Him in their life, because they don't see Him as a help. They see Him as an obstruction. They see Him as a barrier. They see Him as an irritant. And you see, if you don't understand Him, and all you know about Him is what some people say about Him, that's exactly the way you'll respond. But I want to talk about who He really is. I want to talk about what God says He is. And the emphasis, the whole emphasis of the New Testament. And Peter said, He's the God of all grace. So I want you to turn to, if you will, I want you to turn to 1 Peter. What I want you to see in this message is this. What's the truth about God? What's He really like? And how am I to approach Him? How am I to relate to Him? Can I have a true, genuine, intimate relationship with this God of the Bible? So listen to what Peter says, beginning in verse 6. "Therefore, humble yourselves under the mighty hand of God, that He may exalt you at the proper time, casting all your anxiety on Him because He cares for you. Be of sober spirit, be on the alert. Your adversary, the devil, prowls around like a roaring lion, seeking someone to devour. But resist him, that is Satan, firm in your faith, knowing that the same experiences of suffering are being accomplished by your brethren who are in the world. After you have suffered for a little while, the God of all grace, who called you to His eternal glory in Christ, will Himself perfect, confirm, strengthen, and establish you." Do you see anything in that passage about harshness, about judgmental attitude, about any of the things that oftentimes people, the way they view God? He's not hovering over you, looking for something to condemn you for. Look at all this. He says, "Cast all your cares upon Him. He cares for you." He says, "After you've suffered a little while, the God of all grace, who called you to His eternal glory in Christ, will Himself perfect, confirm, strengthen, and establish you." Well, when I think about how people feel about God and the way they think, let's think about the way some people think about Him. Well, naturally, some people say, well, there is no such thing as God. God is a mental concept. He is the creation of those who are weak. And therefore, they have to have something to believe in, somebody to depend upon. And so God is the creation of man's own mental gyrations. And so they chalk him off. Then there are those, for example, who say that God is an impersonal force. There's this impersonal force in the universe somewhere. It is not attainable. It is not reachable. It is not an animate object. It's impersonal. It cannot help you. It's just this impersonal force out there somewhere that sort of governs things. Then there are, of course, those people who believe that God is this benevolent father who only sees good in all of his children. And therefore, they parade the theology that one of these days, no matter what happens and no matter who you are and how you act, God's going to take us all to heaven. We're going to all end up in the same place. So don't let it bother you. That's how we're all going to be. Then there are, of course, those people who believe that God is a God of law and justice and judgment and condemnation. And so they see him ruling and reigning from his throne, and he's got a record book. He's keeping score. Score on how many sins we commit. He's keeping a record of all the bad things we do. And therefore, he has rules and regulations and laws, and we have to live up to these laws and these regulations. We have to perform in order to be accepted by this God. And if we're to be accepted by him, we're only accepted if we perform properly. And so what happens is you have this kind of ethereal, non-descriptive, indescribable kind of goal you have to jump over. And once you jump over the bar, more than likely he's going to lift it. And you're going to have to jump a little higher and a little higher. And you wonder, well, how good do I have to be? And how can I please this God? Well, if I have to read so many prayers, how many prayers? If I have to give so much money, how much money? If I have to perform a certain way, how much do I have to perform, and how long and how much and when and where? How will I ever know when I please him? And so what happens is they live in the bondage of a God of fear and a God of condemnation, a God of judgment, a God who operates on the basis of laws and rules and regulations. And so what happens? God almost becomes an enemy to their peace and happiness and contentment, because, you see, they're trying to live up to some ethereal kind of person out there somewhere they believe in, can't be touched, can't be felt. It's almost like he's unattainable, and the very thought of having an intimate, personal relationship and feeling loved by this God, and especially feeling loved by him unconditionally, seems to be a thing that's totally beyond their reach. And so what happens? They struggle through life. They try to please him, live up to expectations, look at other people, judge themselves, condemn themselves, poor self-image, come to him in prayer, crying out like a slave, living in bondage and uncertainty and doubts and fears. What kind of God is that? That's what they've been taught. That's what they believe. Is it what they want to believe? No. Is it because it's the truth? No. You see, the issue ultimately is not just what people believe. The issue is what is the truth. What is the truth about God? Is he this God of judgment? Is he this God of condemnation? Is he keeping score on us? Well, somebody says, well, but doesn't the Bible say that there's going to be a judgment? It does. There is the judgment of rewards for the saints, for those who have trusted Christ as their Savior. It is not a judgment of condemnation and guilt. It is the judgment in which God rewards his children for their life. The great white throne judgment is the judgment at the end of the ages, in which all the wicked, all the lost people will be arraigned before that judgment in the way that God will do it. Nobody knows exactly how that's going to work. But he says those who've rejected him, willfully, deliberately rejected him, will be separated from him forever, which means they will have failed at the very essence of life, to live a life of godliness and bring honor and glory to God. Yes, there is that judgment. Is God a God of judgment and condemnation? God disciplines his children. He condemns the wicked. He judges those who have turned their backs upon him. So there is a place of judgment and condemnation. But what I want you to see is this, that the emphasis, when you come to the New Testament, for example, you come to the New Testament, and what you're going to find, the entire emphasis on the goodness and the grace and the love of Almighty God. Do you know that the only people Jesus ever really got on their case, and I mean scold them and condemn them and judge them, were the religious leaders, not the sinners out there. The woman at the well had been married 5 times. He didn't say anything like that to her. Zacchaeus was a tax collector. He found him up the tree. He'd been cheating people and was a dishonor to his own country because he's working for the Romans. He didn't send those things like that against him. Woman caught in the very act of adultery. He didn't condemn her. Where do we get this kind of God who's keeping score? You don't find that in the New Testament. So I want you to look, for example, for a moment in John, the first chapter. Let's clear up something here. John chapter 1, beginning in verse 14. And the Word became flesh, that is, God became flesh in the person of Jesus Christ, and dwelt among us, and we saw His glory, glory as of the only begotten from the Father, because He and the Father are one. Listen to this, full of grace and truth. Not full of condemnation and judgment, full of grace and truth. Full of grace and truth, not full of law and judgment. John testified about Him and cried out, saying, this was He of whom I said, He who comes after me has a higher rank than I, for He has existed before me. For of His fullness we have all received, and listen to this, grace upon grace. John the Baptist, Old Testament prophet, last of the Old Testament prophets, came to introduce the Lord Jesus Christ, identified Him down at the river as the Lamb of God who takes away the sin of the world. Here's what he said. He said, He's full of grace and truth, and he says, speaking of Himself too, we have all received grace upon grace. What does grace upon grace mean? It's exactly what it means. It means this. God who expresses His grace toward us in so many ways. Now, let me define grace. Grace is God's goodness and kindness that is manifested toward us that has nothing to do with how much we are worth or whether we deserve it or not. It has nothing to do with the fact that we merit it. It is in spite of the fact that we do not deserve it. So that God's grace is His goodness and favor toward us without regard to our worth or whether we merit it or not because we could not. And so what happens is that God dispenses grace to you and me in multitudes of ways. For example, you slept all night and you awoke this morning. You awakened this morning and you are alive. That was an act of God's grace. You're healthy, you're strong, an act of God's grace. You have clothes to wear, an act of God's grace. Something to drive, a God's grace. Your place you live. In fact, God is dispensing His grace continuously, unendingly, all the time to us. And so oftentimes, we miss it. We don't even recognize these are genuine expressions of the grace of God. We think in terms of what we do and what we've achieved, what we've accomplished and what we have and what we've saved and our security. You have nothing apart from the grace of God. And all you can do is scrape and grovel in life, trying to get a little bit more happiness, a little bit more peace, a little bit more joy, only to realize it's not going to ever happen. And so the truth is we're all recipients of grace. Now, what does he mean when he says grace upon grace? Here's what he means. That God graces us with His goodness and kindness. And you know what? Before we can even finish enjoying that, what's he done? He just piled on some more. And some more, and some more, and some more. In every single aspect of your life, what's God doing? He's expressing His love and goodness and kindness and graciousness to us all the time. Then notice what he says. For the law, that is the law of Moses, all those ceremonial laws and social laws of the Old Testament, were given through Moses. Grace and truth were realized, became a living reality through the Lord Jesus Christ. And the Old Testament, you say, well, what was the good of all that? God chose a nation of people, a group of people, from Abraham originally. And then, of course, the whole Hebrew nation. He chose them in order to give them the law of God. Because remember, the pagans, the heathens of those days, God reached down, spoke to Abraham. He became the father of a whole nation. God raised that nation up to do what? To teach them the truth. In order that they may teach the world around them the truth. And so we have the Ten Commandments. He gave them social laws. He gave them ceremonial laws. And all of those things which Jesus said that when He came and He fulfilled all that. He didn't violate the law. He fulfilled it. In, for example, His death at Calvary, when He died on the cross, He fulfilled finally, totally, and completely the requirements of Almighty God that sin could only be atoned for, paid for by the shedding of blood. All the sheep and the doves and the calves and all the rest in the Old Testament were symbols, foreshadowing of that which was to come. So when they came to bring their lamb before the priest, with their confessing their sin, putting their hand on the lamb, the priest would cut his throat, shed the blood. And as a result, they were forgiven. Now, what was it that brought about their forgiveness? Was it the shedding of the blood? No. It was their faith in their obedience that this lamb, which of course they didn't fully understand it all at that point, then shedding the blood of that lamb, God recognized the shedding of that blood, which was the life of the lamb, and forgave them of their sin. What was the lamb but a foreshadowing of the coming of the Lord Jesus Christ? So the truth is, even then, God was saving them by grace, by His goodness and kindness and love, which they did not understand at that time. That's why, here's what He says, that when Jesus came, grace and truth were realized through Jesus Christ. That is, it became very clear and very known. This is the way God operates. It was the coming of the Lord Jesus Christ and His death at Calvary. That's why the veil in the temple was rent from top to bottom. No more sacrifices. That's all over. Jesus says, I've come to fulfill the law, not to violate it. So while in the Old Testament the emphasis was law, teaching and instructing the people how to live a sanctified life. That's why some places you couldn't touch, some things you couldn't touch. Why? They were sacred unto God. This was a process of learning. Now, in the New Testament, we live in the day of grace. And Jesus came to explain and to personify that very message of grace. And this is why you see Him in dealing with all the kind of people He dealt with. He's not condemning them and judging them. What is He doing? Lifting them up, encouraging them, forgiving them. He said to that woman caught in the act of adultery, neither do I condemn you. Go and sin no more. To Zacchaeus, come down. I know what you're doing. I'm going home and have lunch with you today. And so what do you see Jesus doing? Forgiving, helping, loving, encouraging all through His ministry. You and I live in an age of absolute grace. Now, when you look at how people think about God, you see, here's what I want you to understand. If you don't understand who Jesus is, you don't understand why He came, you don't understand what He's up to, you don't understand His viewpoint, you don't see His point in your life, you think about God out yonder somewhere and you can't quite figure Him out and you think, well, I want to trust this God, I want to believe in this God. You leave Jesus out of it, you know what? There's this big void. There's this big vacuum. Because what you will naturally do, you will end up trying to live up to. You'll end up trying to measure up. Measure up to what? To your interpretation of what this God who rules and reigns up yonder somewhere is all about. That is not who Jesus is. That's not the God of grace the Bible talks about. The God of grace so loved you and me that He sent His only begotten Son, Jesus Christ, into this world, demonstrating what the Father's like, a God of grace and love and mercy and forgiveness and kindness, and then dying on the cross, making it possible for anybody and everyone who really and truly desires to have a relationship with the Father to have an intimate personal relationship with God. So I want to say to you, my friend, no matter what you have been taught, no matter what you have heard, no matter what God you have believed in, no matter what prophet you may have heard or taught about, let me ask you a question. Does it sound like the one true God that He's lurching over you, waiting to condemn you, that you have to wake up in the morning knowing that you're waking up to a God who is angry with you? Who said He's angry with you? Did Jesus leave the message that the Father is angry at you, that He's going to condemn you, that He's keeping score on you today? Measure up? Does He ever say measure up? No. You know why? Because He's a loving God. And the Lord Jesus Christ came and fulfilled the law that Moses talked about. The final death of the Son of God, who was God in Christ Jesus, walking among men, when He died, the sin debt of the entire world was paid. If God were an angry God, lurking over you and waiting for you to do something wrong, why would He send His only begotten Son to make it possible for you to be saved, forgiven, and to live in peace and joy and happiness and contentment in your life? It doesn't make sense because it's not true. What is the truth about this God? Well, when you come to the New Testament, for example, here's what you find. You find that the word grace is all through the New Testament. God's goodness and kindness and love toward us, in spite of what we deserve, not because we deserve it or because we have any merits on our part, but just because He's a God of love. And what you discover is this. All through the New Testament, the theme is grace. God's goodness and love and mercy toward His children. Do we sin against Him? Yes. What's grace all about? Forgiveness, kindness, and understanding. Does that mean we can live any old way you want to live and get by with it? No, because God disciplines His children. And sometimes discipline is very painful. You say, well, if He loves me and if it's a God of grace, what's this discipline business? If God did not discipline us when we step out of line, if He did not discipline us when we sin against Him, that wouldn't be a God of grace. That's not kindness. That's not goodness. That's not love. Allowing us to get by with something that He knows will cause us to ultimately destroy a life could not possibly be an act of grace. It is an act of careless indifference. That's not who He is. He's a God of grace. And so all through the Scriptures, and what you'll find when you read the epistles, for example, in every single epistle that Paul wrote, from Romans all the way to Titus, here's the way he begins, his salutation. He will say greetings or whatever it might be. In every single one of them, you can look them up in the Bible. In every single salutation, he will say something like this, grace to you and peace from God our Father and the Lord Jesus Christ. Why would he say that in every single epistle? Do you know how he closes every single one of them? Here's how he closes every single one of them. The grace of the Lord Jesus Christ be with you. Why? Because he's trying to get across the message of who God is. He is this awesome God of inestimable, indescribable, fathomless grace, goodness and love and mercy. That's the message he wants us to understand. What motivates people to love God? What motivates people to serve God? What motivates people to want to live a godly life? Somebody says, well, if you fear enough, you will. If you see Him as a God of judgment, you will. No, you won't. You will resent Him. You will look for ways to manipulate your way through life. What motivates us to love God is the love of God. What motivates us to want to serve Him is His grace and goodness and love and kindness toward us. That's what motivates us. And so when you look at the Scriptures and you find Peter saying, the God of all grace. And you see over and over and over again the word grace, grace, grace. For example, all of Paul's theology is wrapped up in that word. He says, for example, in Ephesians 2, 8, 9, for by grace have you been saved through faith, and that not of yourselves. It's the gift of God, not of works, lest any man should boast. Then he says in Romans chapter 5, verse 1, 2 there, he says, he speaks of this grace wherein we stand. That is, the believer stands upon the foundation, the unmovable foundation of grace all the time. We live under the canopy of God's grace. We're surrounded by the wall of God's grace. We are the children of grace. Amazing grace, how sweet the sound that saved a wretch like me. Once was lost, but now I'm found. Blind, but now I see. 'Twas grace that brought me thus far. And on and on and on that song goes. The grace, the goodness, the love of Almighty God, reaching down in your heart and my heart. And what does he say? He says, for example, it is the grace of God that makes us sufficient in difficult times. He says, when I had the thorn in my side, he says, I prayed and prayed and prayed and asked God to remove it. And God didn't remove it. But what he did do, he gave me the grace. He said, my grace is sufficient for you. We are the children of grace. This is the age of grace. We're to live in the love and the goodness and listen, the mercy of Almighty God. What kind of God do you serve? Because you're afraid of him? Because he's a God of anger? Laws and rules and regulations? Or is he a God who does indeed give us principles by which we live? You see, the reason he gave the Ten Commandments was not that we could live by them and keep them and therefore be saved, because not a single one of us has ever kept them all. Not a one. It doesn't make any difference who you are. You have never kept all the Ten Commandments. He gave them to reveal the wickedness of man's heart. He gave them to show us how sinful we are. And therefore, in the ceremonial laws of the shedding of the blood of the lamb, the sheep, the goats, and all the rest, that was a symbolism of the coming of the lamb that indeed would atone for our sin. But nobody has ever kept the law. And if you think that you're going to be saved by keeping the law of God, think about how many times you have broken it, and every single one of us has broken it. And he says, if you've broken one, you're guilty of all. All of us have broken the law. So there's no way to be made acceptable in the eyes of God by good conduct and keeping rules and regulations. They weren't given for that reason, but to expose our sinfulness so that we would come to Him and in His grace be saved by His goodness and love and mercy, taken care of, paid for in full at the cross. When you come, for example, to the very last book of the Bible, the book of the Revelation, last verse in the Bible, just so you'll never doubt it, look at that if you will. Last verse in the Bible, all the way through the Scripture, you come to the 22nd chapter. And this is God's revelation to John on the Isle of Patmos of future things, the end times, judgment, and all the things that were going to happen. And how does he end this book? He says in verse 21, the last verse of the last book of the Bible, the grace of the Lord Jesus be with you all. Amen. The writings of the New Testament, all through Scripture, plus some verses in the Old Testament. But all through the New Testament, the message is grace, grace, grace, grace over 100 times. Grace, grace, grace, grace. What is he doing? He wants us to understand, for example, who the Father is. He wants us to understand how we're to live. He wants to understand us to understand what our opportunity is. Listen, the awesome privilege, now I want you to listen very carefully. Do you understand what God's ultimate goal for your life is? I mean, on a daily basis. What's his ultimate goal? Now, his ultimate goal is that you and I would be conformed to the likeness of his Son. But I mean, when you get up on Monday morning, what is the ultimate purpose for your life from God's viewpoint? What is the ultimate thing that he desires above everything else in your life every single morning you get up and all day long? Here's what it is. That you and I would manifest the life of Christ within us. That our conduct, conversation, and character would do what? Would exhibit the very life of Jesus Christ. Because you see, when you trusted him as your Savior, he came to live his life in you. He said, I'm abiding in you. In your spirit, in my spirit, Jesus Christ is living in the person, the power of the Holy Spirit. What is his ultimate goal for you and me every single day? To allow the life of the Son of God to be lived out in your life and my life. Not keeping rules and regulations. Not living up to this and matching that and measuring up over here. It's just allowing the life of Jesus within us to flow, listen, through us, out of us, into the lives of other people. That's what he's up to in your life and mine. He's a God of grace, goodness, love, and mercy, and kindness toward us. Now, one of the interesting things about this whole idea about the grace of God, I want you to turn to Hebrews chapter 4 for a moment. Not only does the Bible say that he's a God of all grace, but I want you to look at, for example, the throne of God. Now, the throne of God is a place of majesty and power and great beauty and awesome, indescribable radiance, because the throne of God is where our Heavenly Father sits, rules and reigns over all the universe. The Lord Jesus Christ sitting in his right hand. Listen to what the Scripture says in Hebrews chapter 4, verse 14, a very, very encouraging passage of Scripture. Therefore, since we have a great high priest, Jesus, who has passed through the heavens, been resurrected back in the presence of God, Jesus, the Son of God, let us hold fast our confession. That is, listen, be strong about your confession. Do not waver in your faith and trust in him. For we do not have a high priest who can't sympathize with us, with our weaknesses, but one who has been tempted in all things as we are, yet without sin. This is the kind of high priest. This is the kind of person who sits at the Father's right hand and intercedes in our behalf. He's one who's been tempted in all points such as we. So listen, at the throne of God, there is someone there, the Lord Jesus Christ, who knows exactly how you feel. He knows exactly about your temptations, exactly about your fears, exactly about all the things that you and I deal with. This God is a God of grace. He sent him. Listen, God the Father sent the Lord Jesus Christ into this world to live. And what did he do? He didn't send him as an angel. He clothed him in human flesh so he would feel every single thing that man and woman feels, except without sin. So he could feel it absolutely. In fact, he could feel it so much more intensely than we could because he is absolutely holy. And so every single temptation was stronger to him in a way. Not that it had more appeal to him, but the fact that he was holy and here is sin tempting him. He sent him to live among us, died on the cross for us, resurrected, sitting at the Father's right hand, knows exactly with all the intensity of perfection how you and I feel. This God of grace sitting upon his throne and doing what? Looking out for, taking care of his children, and desiring that anyone and everyone and all people would come to a saving knowledge of him, have an intimate personal relationship with him. Because you see, God knows he has provided the best for anyone and everyone who will come to him. No matter what your circumstance, what your situation, when you come to God the Father through his Son, Jesus Christ, I guarantee you, I assure you, you can bet your life on it. Your whole eternal destiny, you can rest on it. Things will be better. Things are going to get different. You say, well, does that mean everything's going to improve all of a sudden? No. There's no telling what kind of changes are going to take place, but they're all for good. It's the grace of God expressing his love towards you. So when you think about this whole issue of the throne of God, listen. He says, therefore, let us draw near with confidence to the throne of grace so that we may receive mercy and find grace to help in time of need. Now, this throne he's talking about here is the very throne of God. And listen to what he says. He says, let us draw near to the throne of judgment. No. Throne of condemnation. No. Throne of rules and regulations. No. Throne of grace. What's grace? Goodness, kindness, love, given to us in spite of the fact that we do not deserve it, because that's the nature of God. That's what he wants to do. Let us draw near to the throne of grace. Why? Because he's a God of grace, not condemnation and judgment. Does he judge the wicked? Yes. You know why? Because they absolutely refuse the best in life. They refuse to acknowledge him as God. They refuse to reverence him as God. They will not fit heaven. They refuse all the good things that God desires for them. They do not fit who we are and who he is. Is it because God wants to do that? No. He takes no delight in the wicked. He takes no delight in judging evil men. He's a God of grace and love and mercy. He wants the best. But if he allowed the wicked and the vile to live out their lives with no correction and no judgment and no final condemnation, he wouldn't be a God of grace. But he is. And so when you look at this very idea of the throne, the very throne is called the throne of grace. Now notice what he says happens. Here's what you can look for when you get there. He says, therefore, let us draw near with confidence to the throne of grace so that we may do what? Have to fall on our face and be judged and condemned and ridiculed? No. We may receive mercy. You know what mercy is? It's what we don't deserve. It's his goodness and love that we don't deserve. We may receive mercy and find what? Grace to help. The kindness and the goodness of God to help us in every single situation, circumstance of life. Listen to this. It has nothing to do with whether you deserve it or not. It has nothing to do with whether you've measured up or jumped a high vault or not. It has nothing to do. You can't ever measure up. It's his grace, love, goodness, mercy, understanding, and forgiveness toward us. What do you find? You find mercy. You find grace to help. That is, whatever help we need. What he's simply saying is this. God will intervene in your life. He will act in your behalf when you come to him. He says, grace to help in time of need. In time of need means just in the nick of time. Is God ahead of time? No. Is he late? No. Now, most all of us have thought he was. We've all figured, well, God, I thought you were going to do thus and so. And when you and I come to God and we start out like this, well, God, I thought, what we're simply saying is, Lord, we're implying you messed up. In other words, you didn't follow my plan on my schedule. That's what we really say. Do you think that makes God angry? No. You think it upsets him? No. What do you think he does? He just hears that and moves on. For the simple reason, he knows that you and I are human. We're going to make mistakes. And he knows that we have our plans and we have our schedule. And then he has his. The only difference is he rules. He reigns. He's omnipotent. We're finite human beings. He's ultimately going to get his way. So that's why he doesn't get upset. If you and I could understand him the way he is, awesome, wonderful, loving God, the only thing that grieves the heart of God is when you and I disobey him. Why does he grieve? You can't grieve somebody who doesn't love you. The fact that you and I grieve the Spirit of God, we sin against Him is because He loves us. He loves us with an infinite love we could never begin to describe, no matter how long we lived. He says, listen to this, therefore let us draw near with confidence to the throne of grace, so that we'll receive mercy and find grace to help in time of need. Listen to that. Draw near to the throne of grace. Think about this. So many people see that God is up yonder, out yonder somewhere. He's far off. We never think about the fact that He's near. Let us draw near to the throne of grace. Come close. Why? So that He says, I can pour out my what? My kindness and goodness. Give you what you don't deserve. Help you whatever your need is. And I'll always do it just on time. That's the kind of God He is. That's what you and I can expect. That's who He is. Where do we get this idea that He's a God of judgment, waiting to pounce upon us? And you hear people say, well, you know, things are just too good. They're just too good. And they're looking over the shoulder. You know what? God isn't going to put up things that are just too good. Something bad's bound to happen. You know what you're saying? You're saying that God is untrue. First of all, it's just pure downright ignorance. That's what it is. But what you're saying is you're saying, well, God isn't who He says He is. He says He's a God of grace. That's not who He is. Because, in fact, He's been so gracious to me and sent so many good things in my life, they're bound to give out. Or He's seeing that I'm not perfect, I'm not living up, I'm not matching up, and therefore He's going to get me one way or the other. You know what? That's not the God of the Bible. If He's good to you, why do you doubt Him? Why don't you start thanking Him, for example? Why don't you bless Him and praise Him and thank Him instead of saying, well, you know what? This can't last. Something bad's bound to happen. You know what? That's not the God that we're talking about. Think about this. Is it not right that if He's so good to you, why do you think you're going to quit? Do you think you deserved the goodness up to this point? Well, you didn't. You didn't deserve it. Well, if He's been so good up to this point, why do you think, getting too good? Listen, the word is not too good. You can change your whole attitude if you listen to this. Not God has been too good, but God is so good. Amen? God is so good. He's so good, I want to praise Him. He's so good, I want to bless Him. He's so good, I want to worship Him. He's so good, I can't give Him enough. I can't imagine somebody coming to church saying, well, I don't know whether I can tithe this week or not. You know what? Everything you've got, He gave you. Let me ask you this. Can you breathe one more time? Only if He allows it. And you and I argue and become frustrated and anxious and doubtful of a God who's just... The Bible talks about Him lavishly. He lavishes His grace upon us. You know what lavish means? Lavish doesn't mean pouring into a thimble. Lavish means, you know what, I just can't give you enough. I just, you know, just pour it on. Just bless them good. He says He lavishes His grace upon us. And so He says, draw near to the throne. When I was working on this message, I was sitting there in my study thinking about how many times have I ever been to the throne of grace in all these years? Well, I couldn't begin to count them, but I can tell you this. I broke out just weeping and weeping and weeping. I could not stop. I began to think about how many times I've been to the throne. I've been to the throne when I hurt and always found comfort. I've been to the throne when I was lonely and always found fellowship. I've been to the throne when I had material needs. And they were always met. I've been to the throne when I was very discouraged, and I found confidence. I've been to the throne when I needed guidance, and He always made it plain. I've been to the throne when I was weak, and I needed strength, and I found it. I've been to the throne when I doubted Him, and I found faith. I've been to the throne when I was afraid, and I found confidence and courage. I've been to the throne when I had sinned and always found forgiveness. That's who He is. When I began to think about that, I wept and wept and wept. out of pure gratitude to think, not one single time did he ever turn me away, never rejected me, has never condemned me, never shouted measure up, but always goodness, love, mercy, discipline many, many times. You know what that was? Each time it was an act of his grace. He says, draw near to the throne of God. No, draw near to the throne of what? Grace. His love, his goodness and mercy. And why does he use that term? Because that's the way God wants us to see him. Is he the supreme sovereign of the universe? Yes. And how many times you've heard me say this? The supreme sovereign of the universe sits upon his throne. In relationship to the world, he rules and reigns. In relationship to you as an individual, what does he do? He loves and loves and loves and loves. And I would simply ask you this. How close do you come to the throne? How close do you want to get? What kind of relationship do you really want? Are you satisfied with the world's fluff? That is, you have enough material needs. You have some material security. You have recognition. You've got relationships. But let me ask you this. How deep is your relationship to Almighty God? Do you have a hunger and a thirst and a yearning deep down inside of you to want to know him on a level that you have never known before? Do you want to experience him to the very fullness of your capacity as a person? Are you sort of satisfied where you are, going to church, worshiping, giving a little here and there, trying to be as good as you can, trying to please God, keep him off your back, read the Bible, do a few things? Or is there something within you that desires more than all of that? You see, I've lived long enough to know this, that there are times in your life when if you're willing, he's willing to manifest himself, reveal himself, show himself to you in such a way that you will be absolutely, totally overwhelmed with the awareness of his presence. So real, so indescribable, so beyond any human imagination, I could not describe it. There will be those times here and there, not very often more than likely, but enough times for God to remind you that he not only is in heaven, ruling and reigning. He wants you to know his presence. He makes it so real. Listen, so unquestionably real. You sit, you lie in the presence of the living God. Knowing that you're surrounded by him, covered by him, overwhelmed by him, you won't want to say anything because there's nothing you can say. Nothing you need to say in the presence of the living God. Are you satisfied just sort of moving through life? Or do you want what he wants? He wants to demonstrate to you, listen to this, not what he can give you. You know that. He knows that. It isn't what he can give you that he's most interested in. He's most interested in giving you himself. Drawing you into this relationship. And you know what happens? Once you begin to taste of that relationship, things don't matter. They don't matter. Relationships are important, but that's not the most important thing. What people think is not the important thing. You know what happens? Uppermost in your thinking is not how can I please him. Uppermost in your thinking is how can I get nearer, nearer, nearer, precious Lord. How can I understand him better? How can I feel his heart? How can I know what he's thinking? How can I sense the fullness of all that he wants to be in me and through me and for me? Not what else can I get from him, but just how can I experience him? You see, if you love someone, you're not always wanting something they have to give. You want to get on the inside of them. You want to feel what they feel and sense what they sense. And you see, if God were not that kind of God, here's what he wouldn't have said. He wouldn't have said, draw near to the throne of grace. where goodness and love flows and mercy flows, where help is available, and where no matter what the need is, it'll always be there, just in the nick of time, without fail. What I'm asking you is this: how satisfied are you with what you know about Him? How satisfied are you of your relationship with Him? Isn't there something deep down inside? You see, here's how Satan tricks the believer. Satan tricks the believer with a sense of dissatisfaction. The dissatisfaction Satan interprets within a person's heart as you need more of this, a better relationship here, and more of that, and travel here, and do all these things. Let me tell you something. I've lived long enough to go all the places I want to go, have all the things I want to have, do all the things I'd want to do, have wonderful relationships in life, and I want to tell you something. You can put all them in one basket. There is nothing on the face of this earth, no relationship, no material thing, no experience, no nothing that compare with the intimate, personal, genuine, quiet, indescribable, deep, abiding, penetrating relationship with Jesus Christ and the Father. When you and I submit ourselves to Him and say, Lord, whatever You want is what I want. Whatever You will is what I will. However You want, it's what I want. And you know what will happen? When you say that to Him, when you draw near to Him, He may remove some things in your life that you think are very important, essential, that you can't live without. He may add some things in your life that maybe you don't want. He will adjust your life, but here's what you'll discover. Every adjustment gives you a deeper insight into who He is. And you see, oftentimes we see adversity, all kinds of adversity, as a barrier in our life. You know what happens? The closer you get to the throne of grace, the more you understand that every single adversity, listen, this adversity in your life becomes a bridge to a deeper relationship, a more intimate relationship, because He teaches us things in adversity we don't learn any other way. Draw near to the throne of grace, and you'll find all the, you'll find all the forgiveness you'll ever need. Draw near to the throne of grace. You'll find, all the help, always on time, no matter what. But He didn't say He was coming after you. He said, draw near to the throne of grace, which means I have to take the initiative. I have to want to. I have to desire to. God isn't going to make you want Him. He's going to create within you a desire for Him. And if you allow Satan to misguide that, misdirect that, and misinterpret it, here's what you'll do. You'll go after things and relationships to get you satisfied, only to find out none of that will satisfy you. There is only one experience in life that brings absolute and complete satisfaction. Now think about this. Every other thing in life, you've got to have more of it. You can't think of anything in life that you can't have. You got to have a little bit more. If it's money you spend, you got to have some more of it. When it comes to Jesus, He's like this well, this spring springing up on the inside of us. And it flows incessantly, continuously, unendingly. And as long as we're willing to drink from that well, from that spring, you know what? There's a complete satisfaction and contentment indescribable in human words. I don't know what kind of God you have, but I've just told you about the God of the Bible. And this is the only book that you and I will stand before Him that'll be there. The Word of the Living God. And He says at the throne, there'll be grace. At the throne right now, there's grace. And if you're willing to surrender your life to Jesus Christ and trust Him as your personal Savior, and forgive your sins, make you a child of God, and open the throne of grace where you and I can come anytime, 7 days a week, 24 hours a day, 60 seconds in every single minute, He's available if we desire to come. You just have to make up your mind that you want the very best life has to offer in a personal, intimate relationship with God. Are you willing to substitute and take the counterfeit and end up disappointed? Father, how grateful we are for your love for us. We're overwhelmed when we think

0: its fullness. And this is my prayer today, Father, in Jesus' name. Amen.
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0: One of the rewards of waiting upon the Lord is what? He gives us strength, that supernatural strength and energy to do what He calls us to do. There are times when you and I go through battles, we go through struggles, we go through difficult times in our life, when we can't see our way clear and we think, Lord, how in the world are you going to work this out? And yet He does exactly what He says. And how does He do it? When you and I wait upon Him, what we are doing when we are waiting upon Him is this. We're expressing faith in Him. We're expressing dependence upon Him. And so often, what I've found is if I will have the patience to wait and to trust Him and not try to do it myself, usually He takes care of it in the most amazing ways.
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0: Why would a loving God provide a time of judgment for people He's already forgiven? How is it that God could send His only begotten Son, Jesus Christ, into the world to pay your sin debt and mine in full, completely, pardon us of all of our sin, and then establish a time when He's going to judge us? It appears that if He's a loving Father, if He's that kind of a God, then certainly judgment would be nowhere in His plan for mankind. But the Bible says that Jesus Christ will judge us. Why? It is the very nature of God to be just. That's one of His attributes, is justice. He's not only God of love and mercy and goodness and kindness, but justice and righteousness and holiness. And therefore, for God to be the just God that He is, then God must balance out all things in the life of the believer as well as the unbeliever. So there is going to be a judgment. And all through the Bible, God indicates to us by example and by scripture, that is by teaching, that there's going to be a judgment. And one of the first ones that we think about, of course, is God's judgment upon this earth when He sent the flood. And then, of course, you and I could go all through the Old Testament of exercises of God's judgment. And then, of course, in the church, in the New Testament church, Ananias and Sapphira were struck dead right in the church body, right in the presence of others, because the Bible says they lied to the Holy Spirit. Well, you and I could go through all through history and see evidences of God's judgment. Well, if you'll turn to the book of Acts, and in the 10th chapter of the book of Acts, I want us to look at this passage, and the title of this message is Jesus Christ, Our Ruling Judge. The Apostle Peter is preaching at Cornelius' house, and this is what he says beginning in verse 38. You know of Jesus of Nazareth, how God anointed Him with the Holy Spirit and with power, and how He went about doing good and healing all who were oppressed by the devil, for God was with Him. And we are witnesses of all the things He did, both in the land of the Jews and in Jerusalem. And they also put Him to death by hanging Him on a cross. God raised Him up on the third day and granted that He should become visible, not to all the people, but to witnesses who were chosen beforehand by God, that is, to us who ate and drank with Him after He arose from the dead. Now, verse 42, listen. And He that is Christ ordered us, commanded us to preach to the people and solemnly to testify that this is the one, that is Christ, who has been appointed by God as judge of the living and the dead. Of Him all the prophets bear witness that through His name everyone who believes in Him receives forgiveness of sins. Most people do not like to think in terms of a judgment. And this is one of the reasons that many people say, well, I believe that part of the Bible is true and part of it is not true. Isn't it interesting if you talk to someone who believes that part of the Bible is true and part is not true, which parts they believe in and which parts they don't believe in? I've never heard anybody who doesn't believe the Bible say, well, I don't believe in the part that says that God is love. I don't believe that part. Have you ever?

0: Never known anyone who questions the authenticity of the Word of God, the fact that it is infallible and inerrant, that is, it is without error. Have you ever seen anybody or heard anybody talk about the erroneous parts? God is light. God is love. The fruit of the Spirit is love and joy and peace and kindness. Isn't it strange they don't cut out those parts? Well, I mean, why don't you just cut out that part? But it's like God's justice, judgment, hell. All of these things that people don't like are the parts they cut out, which should tell the most simple-minded there's something wrong with a person's view of God if the only way they see Him is a God of love, kindness, and goodness and mercy. Now, what they don't realize is this. They don't believe that. Because you see, the most rank unbeliever does not want to live in a society without law. Because if you are without law, then you have lawlessness. And if you have lawlessness, you have all matter of crime and violence and unrestrained immorality in every type that affects and influences and impacts and threatens every person in society. Even people who don't believe in God and don't want to believe in God, don't want a God, don't like the church, don't want to hear about Jesus, do not want to live in a lawless society. Well, if you have a society that has laws, then if you have laws, you must have judgment. And if you have judgment, you're going to have penalty. And if you're going to have penalty, you must have a judge. And therefore, everything is not just going to be kind and loving and peaceful until something happens in the human heart. So the most rank unbeliever doesn't really want what he says he wants. No God, no Christ. What he really wants is to live a life personally of unrestrained immorality, unrestrained lifestyle that he or she can do anything they please and have no accountability whatsoever. When you have parents who have no rules in their family and who have no discipline, you have a little capsule of what society is like when there are no laws and when it is lawless. You have a home life that is absolutely chaotic, full of confusion, and where nobody loves anybody for the simple reason they're always at each other because they're violating each other's rights. And so you have a society that's unfit to live in. We're the ones who have created lawlessness in society. And so because God knows the human heart, that where there is a society where men's hearts and minds are full of wickedness and unrestrained in their attitudes and their relationships to each other, there must be law. And if you have law, there must be penalty. And if there's penalty, there must be judgment. There must be a judge. So it is with the whole kingdom of God. God has made every single one of us a steward. Your life is a stewardship. Your gifts, your time, your talents, your abilities to work in your occupation, whatever you may be. You may be an architect. Who gave you the ability to think and to create and to visualize what is not? Or you may be an attorney or a homemaker or a secretary. Or you may work in a maintenance department somewhere. It doesn't make a difference what you do. If it is doing what God has called you to do, it is an honorable work in the eyes of God. And whatever you do, you're accountable to somebody. And because you and I are accountable, that's motivation for doing a better job. And so God has created a whole society where there's accountability because there is law. And law and accountability and judgment and judges and rewards and penalty are all a part of life. It is a part of the kingdom of God. And the Bible says that Jesus Christ has been appointed by God the Father as the judge of all humanity. Listen, He ordered us to preach to the people and solemnly to testify. That means to emphatically affirm what? This. That is that Jesus Christ has been appointed by God as judge of the living and the dead. Jesus Christ has been appointed. He says, make that very emphatic, make it very clear, let it be unmistakable in the minds of people that Jesus Christ is the ultimate final ruling judge over life, no matter what. Now that being the case, let's look to see what the Bible says about that. Jesus said on a number of occasions, speaking of himself, He referred to the fact that one day He would be our judge. Go back, if you will, to John chapter 5. And I want you to keep your Bible open, and most of you do anyway. And just look up these verses with me, because sometimes we need to see them with our own eyes. In John chapter 5, verse 22, listen to what Jesus said. He says, "For not even the Father judges anyone." Listen to that. "Not even the Father judges anyone, But he has given all judgment to the Son, in order that all may honor the Son, even as they honor the Father. He who does not honor the Son, that is Christ, does not honor the Father who sent him. Now listen to me carefully. You may be one of those persons who says, now I believe in God, but let's cut Jesus out of this. I believe in God, but I don't believe in Jesus. Listen to what Jesus said. All judgment by the Father has been delegated to Christ in order, he says, that all may honor the Son. He says one of the reasons that the Father has delegated all judgment to the Son is that you and I may honor the Son, that is Christ. He says he who does not honor the Son does not honor the Father. Listen, he says this is the truth. If you don't honor Jesus Christ, you don't honor God the Father. Somebody says, well, but now wait a minute. I do believe in God, but I don't believe in Jesus. No, you don't. You say, yes, I do. No, you don't. He says, you may believe it in your mind, but to dishonor Christ is to dishonor God. Amen. You may have a mental assent to the fact that you believe there is a God, but you don't honor God if you don't honor His Son. And to dishonor Jesus Christ and disbelieve in Him and refuse to believe in Him and to rebel against Him is to rebel against the Father. You cannot honor God the Father and dishonor the Son. And those who think they can are absolutely and totally in error. I say that not to be critical, but to warn you, my friend, you cannot. Jesus said, no man comes to the Father but by me. You can't bypass Jesus Christ, who is God's appointed ruling judge, ultimately, to make all final decisions about the kingdom of God, about this earth, this planet, this life, and all of us individually. You cannot ignore Him and be right with God. Now, look at, if you will, the 27th verse. And He gave Him authority to execute judgment because He's the Son of Man. Listen, in the eyes of God the Father, the Bible says that He has given to Jesus Christ the authority to execute judgment because of who He is. He's the Son of Man. He's the Son of God. He's the virgin-born Son of God. He is Christ the Messiah. And Christ the Messiah has all authority to execute judgment in this life and in the life to come. And Jesus has made that very clear. Now, if you'll turn to the 25th chapter of Matthew, and let's look at a passage here, 24th and 25th chapters of Matthew, speaking of future things, things that are to come. Look, if you will, in the 31st verse of Matthew 25, 31st verse. Here He's speaking of His coming, and Jesus said, that when the Son of Man, remember that the reason He called Himself the Son of Man was His way of identifying Himself with sinful man. But when the Son of Man comes in His glory and all the angels with Him, then He will sit on His glorious throne. And all the nations will be gathered before Him, and He will separate them from one another as the shepherd separates sheep from the goats, and He will put the sheep on His right and the goats on the left. Jesus saw Himself as the judge. Jesus stated that God the Father had given Him the responsibility of being the judge. And if you'll turn to the 17th chapter of the book of Acts, and here Paul is saying something similar when he says in the 31st verse of Acts chapter 17, look at this. The apostles preach that Jesus Christ is the judge and will be our final judge. Verse 31 of Acts 17. Because, he says, He, that is God the Father, has fixed the day in which He will judge the world in righteousness through a man whom He has appointed, that is Christ, having furnished proof to all men by raising Him from the dead. He says, now, if you want to know how God has affirmed and proven and has elevated this man to be the judge, this is Christ who conquered death. This is the Son of Man, the Son of God. Conquered death and the resurrection, proving to the world that He's the Son of God. He will be the judge. And there is a day that has been appointed by God when He will judge all mankind. So Jesus knew that one of these days He would be the judge of all humanity. So what He's saying in this passage is simply this, that Jesus Christ is going to be our judge. Now, there's an interesting passage in 1 Corinthians chapter 6. Look there for a moment, because He says something here without giving us any detail. And I don't think I can give you any more than the Apostle Paul gave, because he does not explain exactly how this would take place. But there's something else involved in this judgment that concerns us. 1 Corinthians chapter 6 And in this passage, he's talking about brothers taking each other to court and so forth. He says in verse 2, do you not know that the saints will judge the world? The saints will judge the world. Does that mean that you and I are going to sit on the throne with the Lord Jesus Christ and say, aha, I knew you were coming and I'm going to get you now? No, that's not what he's referring to. But he's saying simply this, that you and I as believers, all believers will sit in the judgment with Christ at the great white throne judgment when he judges the world, that is the wicked of the world. Which means there are going to be two judgments, and there certainly are going to be two judgments. Because there are going to be two resurrections. And if you look in John chapter 5, go back to John chapter 5. And in the 29th verse, look at this passage. And then I'm going to briefly explain something here. Verse 28 says, do not marvel at this, for an hour is coming in which all who are in the tomb shall hear his voice. Now, remember, that means that the bodies, because when you and I are, when we die, the Bible says, absent from the body, present with the Lord. You know, there's no soul sleep. You're not going to die and go to the grave and sleep there 2,000 or 3,000 years, or 2 or 3 days, or 2 or 3 hours, or 2 or 3 seconds. You don't bury saints, you only bury their bodies. And what happens is the body responds to the voice of the archangel, the trumpet of God, at the resurrection. And he says, and shall come forth those who did the good deeds to a resurrection of life, those who committed the evil to a resurrection of judgment. Now, there will be two resurrections. When Jesus Christ comes for his church, there's going to be a resurrection of the saints. 1 Thessalonians chapter 4, we explained that in the passage before. Now, in the final judgment, before God wraps it all up once and for all, there's going to be a resurrection of the bodies of all the wicked. And when he speaks here of our sitting in the judgment with the Lord Jesus Christ, he's speaking of our sitting in the judgment at the great white throne when God judges the wicked of the world after we have already been judged a great period of time before this. So that's what he's referring to in this passage when he says that we shall judge the saints. Now, the second thing I want us to notice is not only that Jesus Christ will judge, but that Jesus Christ, our ruling judge, is going to judge every single person. In this life, if you have enough position and enough status, there's some things in life you can bypass. Or if you have enough wealth, there's some things in life that you can sort of get by. But there is absolutely no way to escape the personal judgment of Jesus Christ. No way possible. And look at these passages for a moment, if you will. Let's start, look in Hebrews 9:27. You know this one by heart. Listen to what he says. He says, it is appointed unto man, what? Once to die. The second appointment is the judgment. It is appointed unto man once to die, and after this the judgment. And then 2 Corinthians chapter 5. Look at that one for a moment. 2 Corinthians chapter 5, and if you'll notice what he says about this matter of personal judgment. In verse 10, 2 Corinthians chapter 5, verse 10, notice what he says. For we must all appear before the judgment seat of Christ. Does that mean all of us as a group? No. Listen to this. That each one may be recompensed or rewarded for his deeds in the body, according to what he has done, whether good or bad. Each one of us, he says, will give an account unto him for the deeds, whether they be good or bad. Now, Revelation chapter 20. Look at that one for a moment, because in this passage, we see a little different perspective. Here, the Bible says that God's going to open a set of books. Verse 12 says, and I saw the dead, the great and the small, standing before the throne, and books were opened. Another book was opened, which is the book of life, and the dead were judged from those things which were written in the books, according to their deeds. That is, there's a book of life, and then there are the books that are a compilation of all the things that we've done. Now, you say, well, does God have a whole host of angelic secretaries up there writing in the book? No. That's just a symbolic way of saying that God's keeping an account. And the reason I know that is, listen, if on one computer chip so much information can be contained, what do you think the mind of God can contain? Amen. The mind of God contains, listen, every single thing that exists, everything that has ever happened, every relationship, every attitude, every action, past, present, future, everything on this earth, everything off of this earth, everything in the atmosphere, everything beyond the atmosphere, if there are other worlds out there, every single thing that God has ever done, does, ever will be, has been, is, always shall be, it's all right there in His mind. So that whatever the judgment is like, one thing for sure, God's not up there trying to figure out what went on in your life and my life, but it's the revelation that the Apostle John saw as Jesus unveiled to him future events. And what he unveiled for him is this, that there's going to be a time of judgment when men will stand before the Lord Jesus Christ and their entire life will be judged. And what he's saying here is simply this. This isn't something that's haphazard. That is, there has been a very accurate, perfect tabulation of every motive, every deed, every action, the things that we omitted, the things that we committed, it's all there. There are things in our life that no one will probably ever know but you and myself about ourselves. God knows every single one of them. And what he's simply saying in this passage is that it is all there. It is all there, and every single person will be judged. There will be absolutely no escape. You can't stand before God one of these days and say, well, Lord, you see, first of all, nobody's going to be late at the judgment. No one. Nobody's going to be late. No one's going to be able to escape it. He says Jesus has been appointed, and the Bible says there is a fixed day. You know what that day is? It's the day of the Lord in which the judgment is going to take place. There is a day of the Lord mentioned in the Bible when God's wrath is coming upon the earth. But there is a day fixed, that is, a moment in time and beyond time fixed in which every single one of us will be judged individually. So, you see, Dad, you can't take your family up and say, well, just judge me. No. Every single one of us will be judged individually because, you see, each one of us has been given a stewardship. That is, each one of us has been given life, talents, gifts, opportunities, and privileges, and we're going to be judged. Now, the third thing I want us to notice here is this, and this, in the judgment of Christ, two things in essence will happen. Just two. One of them is revelation, and the second one is reward. Revelation and reward. Look at this passage. He says back in Acts, he ordered us to preach to the people and solemnly to testify, affirm emphatically, that Jesus Christ has been appointed by God as the judge of the living and the dead. What is that judgment going to be composed of? Two things, revelation and reward. Now, what do I mean by revelation? That is simply this, that in the judgment, each one of us will stand in the presence of Christ. You say, well, how's that going to happen? I can't explain exactly how that's going to happen. You say, think about all the billions of people who've ever lived, but remember this, that at the judgment, there'll be no such thing as time. It's all over. So time for us now is one thing. Time then will be something else. He says, what I want you to understand is, he says, preach this emphatically. Jesus Christ will judge every person. And by revelation, I mean an unveiling, a disclosure. That is, there's going to be an unveiling, a disclosure, a revealing of what we really are. Now, it isn't that Jesus is saying to his angels, well, here comes John Smith or Charles Stanley. Well, check in the book and see what they did, then I can know what to know. You and I are going to stand in the presence of omniscience, Christ who knows every single thing about us there is to know. We will stand before him, and what we are will be disclosed, not in order for Jesus to find out to evaluate us, but in order to reveal what we are to ourselves. Another passage, if you look at in 1 Corinthians chapter 4 and verse 5. Paul says, therefore, do not go on passing judgment before the time, but wait until the Lord comes, who will bring to light the things hidden in the darkness and disclose the motives of men's hearts. And then each man's praise will come to him from God. In the judgment seat of Christ, when you and I stand before him, we will be rewarded in praise, which we'll come to in a few moments. But he says he's going to bring all the hidden things to light and disclose, he says he's going to disclose the motives of men. Turn to 1 John chapter 2 for a moment. 1 John chapter 2, and look, if you will, in verse 28. 1 John chapter 2, verse 28. He says, and now, little children, abide in him, so that when he appears, we may have confidence and not shrink away from him in shame at his coming. Now, what would cause us to shrink away in shame at his coming? Simply the fact that we know in our heart that we have not been what we should have been, that we have not done the things that we should have done, and therefore we would shrink away. When you and I stand in the judgment seat of Christ, and let me differentiate these for just a moment. Let's talk about the believer first and then the unbeliever, because we're talking about two different judgments. In the judgment seat of Christ, as you and I stand before him, Jesus Christ is going to reveal our life. Now, that doesn't mean he's going to put it up on a screen for the whole world to look at and for them to say, can you believe that about him? Can you believe that about her? You know why we won't be saying that? Because we'll be thinking about it's coming, our turn's coming. And therefore, we're not going to do that. A few months ago, I went to a school out in Colorado, and it was a photography school, and a very outstanding teacher was teaching. And one of the things that he said the first night we were there was that the next day they would put up all of our prints and they would critique them. Well, I wasn't very happy about that to begin with, because I knew I was sitting among some very capable, skilled men. And so the next morning, the first two men whose names they called, they put their prints up, and I mean, they were absolutely fabulous. I sat there and thought, Lord, how can anybody do so well? And then I thought, oh my goodness, my turn's coming. Sure enough, my turn came. And I was number three. And when I put all of mine up compared to theirs, I felt like 1 John. I almost wanted to shrink away in comparison to how well they had done. But he was very kind to me, which I appreciate. And I thought to myself, these are just nine other men. And we all have our opinions as to what we think is good, bad, or indifferent. But in the judgment, it won't be an opinion. It's going to be the perfect mind of Christ. There's not going to be any opinions. So you and I are not going to be standing there in the judgment saying, looking at somebody else's life and say, I'm glad that's not true in my life. Ooh, I'm glad that's not true. I'm going to be better than that. No. Whatever he reveals, which is going to be everything, is not going to be revealed to the whole world. The only person Jesus Christ wants us to see is ourselves. He's not interested in showing off our evil and our sin, which he's covered with his blood, to someone else. You know why? Because listen, if God showed all of our evil to someone else, that's not going to make them love God. You know what they would do? If we all sat back in the judgment and some tremendous audience and watched everybody else's sinful lifestyle pass before us, what we would be doing is just conjuring up our own ego. This is putting it all in human terms. Oh, boy, I'm glad I didn't kill anybody. Well, I'm certainly glad I didn't do the... Oh, I never robbed a bank, and I didn't do this. You know what's going to happen? When we stand before him, he's going to separate the evil in our life, the bad in our life, from the good. Now, let me explain what he's not going to do. And I explain this often because I want you to understand it and never forget it. God is not going to put up his divine, holy balance scales and say, well, let's put all of your good over here on the right and all of your bad on the left. Now, if your bad outweighs your good, you're going to hell. And if your good outweighs your bad, then you're going to heaven. Because in the judgment seat of Christ, we will be there only because we are already saved. And that is a finished, settled issue in the mind of Christ. In the great white throne judgment at the end of time, everybody stands in that judgment. They're not going to be there to determine whether they're saved or lost. They're in that judgment because they are lost. Now, but as you and I stand before him, he's going to separate the good from the evil. And I believe he is going to show us every bad, evil thing. He says there's going to be disclosure. Listen, the very motives of our heart are going to be shown. And all the evil things in life are going to be there. They're going to be revealed for what they are and having been pardoned by the blood of Jesus. Now, when the Bible says that he'll wipe away all tears from their eyes, I believe there is going to be a moment in which you and I certainly weep in the presence of Jesus Christ when we see all the evil we have done and the wickedness and the things you say, I've never done any wickedness. That's your evaluation. The mind of God, sin and rebellion and evil is wicked in his eyes. And when we see the wickedness and the sin in our life in the past, our whole life, and we see how much of it is there, we're going to weep and grieve. He's going to show us that as covered by the blood. And what's going to happen is, while there is a moment of grief and wiping away the tears, there's suddenly this moment of great joy when he shows us the good and the fact that now this is how we're going to be rewarded. So we're not talking about standing in the presence of Jesus Christ and being all just absolutely frightened to death and scared to death and looking at all the evil and full of grief and remorse and getting on our knees trying to repent. All that's over. The only reason you'll stand in that judgment is because you have been clothed in the righteousness of Christ and forgiven of every single sin. Then you say, why in the world does he want to show it to us then? I'll tell you why. And you see, as you look back over your life, however old you are, you can't remember a lot of things that you did wrong. You can remember the outstanding things, that is, things that you thought were really bad. But what about all the times you've gossiped? You didn't put that in the category of sin. That was just telling information. But God saw it as a different light. You think about all the things that we have done in our life, things we've said and things we've felt and things we've desired or failed to do, all the things back then in life that we never even, you can't even think about 1/1,000,000th of those things. You just think every waking day we're thinking, acting, feeling something. All of a sudden when he puts it all together, we're going to see it as it is. And you know what's going to happen? When we see that Jesus Christ has pardoned all of that, forgiven us of all of that, freed and liberated of all of that, the blood of Jesus Christ washed us from all of that, then our devotion and love and adoration of Jesus Christ is going to be intensified to such a degree that our minds cannot even think it and our emotions cannot even feel the love that we're going to feel for him then, because we're going to see it for the first time like it really is. When I was saved at 12 years of age, I was grateful that God saved me. But oh, I'm telling you, when I stand in the judgment seat of Christ and I see what God has forgiven me for, I guarantee you that you and I together, as we stand before him, we're going to worship him and praise him and honor him and rejoice in ways that we've never even thought about rejoicing and thanking God. But see, we forget what he's forgiven us for. What has he forgiven us for? Every single thing we've ever done, everything we will ever do as long as we live, washed under the blood of Jesus Christ. And so while the judgment will be a moment of momentous unveiling, it is going to be a moment of great joy. Now, if you're lost, you can count that judgment out. You won't be in that one. You'll be in the judgment of the great white throne where there will be nothing but tears, remorse, and crying out, and being banished, and eternally separated from God forever and ever and ever. He is our ruling judge, and the judgment is absolutely inescapable. Everybody will be on time. The day is fixed for the judgment, and the day is fixed for your death and mine, and the day is fixed in which you and I will stand before him and give an account. So what he's referring to here, he's simply referring to the time when you and I stand before him and give an account. Now, that's the revelation, the unveiling of it all. The second thing that's going to happen, just two things, rewards. Because the Bible says he is going to reward us. Go back to Matthew chapter 5, for example, here in the Sermon on the Mount, in the Beatitudes, in one of the very beginning sections of these three chapters, 5, 6, and 7, which make up the Sermon on the Mount. Jesus many times speaks of rewards. And people say, well, you know, you shouldn't do anything just for reward. Well, Jesus said, be a good steward, you get rewarded. Obey God, you get rewarded. Disobey God, you lose your reward. Listen to what he said. Begin in verse 10. Blessed are those who've been persecuted for the sake of righteousness, for theirs is the kingdom of heaven. Blessed are you when men cast insults at you and persecute you and say all kinds of evil against you falsely on account of me. Rejoice and be glad, for your reward in heaven is great. For so they persecuted the prophets which were before you. And you remember in Matthew, when he gives us the parable of the talents, one man received five, another two, another one. The man who received five and was faithful got five more. The man who received two was faithful, received two more. The man who received one, unfaithful, dug a hole, planted it, hid it away, tried to keep it for himself, he lost what he had. All through the scriptures, there is evidence and teaching concerning reward. In fact, the very last chapter of the Bible, look at it. Revelation chapter 22. Listen to what he says. Revelation 22, verse 12. Very last chapter of the last book of the Bible. He says, behold, I am coming quickly, and my reward is with me to render to every man according to what he's done. So, What about these rewards? Turn, if you will, to 1 Corinthians chapter 3. 1 Corinthians chapter 3. And listen to what he says about rewards now. Let's read this passage and then let's look at it for a moment. Paul says in verse 10, according to the grace of God which was given to me as a wise master builder, I laid a foundation, another is building upon it, but let each man be careful how he builds upon it. Now Paul says, I went out and preached the gospel and established this church. God sends another messenger along and he disciples these people. Another messenger along and he passes these people. So they're building on what the apostle Paul had started, and each one has his own ministry. Listen to what he says in the last part now, verse 10. Let each man be careful how he builds upon it. That is, you and I are to be careful of the kind of life we build upon this relationship with Christ. That is, when you were saved, you received a brand new foundation. That is an eternal foundation. That is the eternal rock, the rock of ages we call it, who is Jesus Christ. That is, we got a brand new foundation. From the moment you and I were saved, we started building on that foundation. Every thought, every motive, every deed is a part of it. Then he says, verse 12, now if any man builds upon the foundation with gold, silver, precious stone, wood, hay, straw, each man's work will become evident. It'll be revealed, unveiled. For the day, that is the day of judgment, will show it, because it is to be revealed with fire, and the fire itself will test the quality of each man's work. If any man's work which he's built upon it remains, he shall receive a reward. If any man's work is burned up, he shall suffer loss, but he himself shall be saved, yet so as through fire. In that passage of Scripture, he is speaking of the judgment seat of Christ of believers. We'll come to the next judgment in just a moment. Here's what he's saying. He says that your life and mine is a life in which we are building upon the foundation of Christ from the moment you were saved. And Paul is using terms here that anybody would understand. He said, now you can build out of several types of material. You can build out of a type of material that would be like gold, silver, and let's say diamonds in substance. Things that will endure with time and stress and all the rest. Things that will endure even fire. Gold, silver, precious stones only purified by fire. He says, all you can build out of this substance called wood, straw, hay, stubble, corn shucks, things that are combustible. Now, can you imagine building a house today and building a very firm foundation, very thick, very heavy? And in that house, let's say that you decide to put brick, and let's say that you decide to put just plain old stones, and then every once in a while you'd add some corn shucks over here. And then you'd have a bunch of hay over here, and you'd have some old deteriorated rotten wood over here. How would you think if you drove up to a house and on the front of it you could see beautiful columns and beautiful brick job, but about every three or four layers of that is an old rotten board. And over here there's straw, and here's some corn shucks stuck up here. All around this thing you'd think, man, you've got to be out of your mind. I'm not about to buy that kind of house. Some of you have already bought it. You've already bought it. You know how you bought it? You've been building it. You've been in your life neglecting things that God commanded you to do, violating the law of God, transgressing the law of God, sinning against God, disobeying God. And he says all of these things are like putting corn shucks, wood, hay, and stubble, combustible things in the house that you're building to live in for eternity. He says that's the way we are building. Gold, silver, precious stone, wood, hay, corn shucks, straw, deteriorated wood. Something that is combustible and will burn in a split second. You say, I wouldn't buy a house like that, and I wouldn't build one like that. Some of you already have. You see, because since you gave your life to Jesus, some of you said, well, now that I'm saved, all that matters is that, you know, just so I'm saved, that's all that matters. That's not all that matters. Because you're building on that foundation of Christ. And think about this. Isn't it a disgrace to Jesus? Isn't it a dishonor to the Son of God to build on Him, the foundation of Christ, something that is full of wood, hay, and stubble, corn shucks, things that are not beautiful, make no contribution to a strong house that should be glorifying the Lord God? The man who drinks, pours into his body that which destroys it, or smokes, or commits immorality, or whatever we may choose to do in our life, that dishonors the temple of the Holy Spirit is like building a house with wood, hay, and stubble. But what he's talking about is our very life. Now, when he says that it's going to be tested by fire, does that mean that when you stand in the judgment, God's going to put the torch to you? No. Doesn't mean that. But here's what I believe it means. When I think about some passages that describe Jesus, and there are lots of them, and describe him in different ways, I think about the idea of the judgment, and I think about how it's going to be to stand in the presence of Jesus Christ. Listen to this. Don't even turn to it. Just listen to it, and I'll tell you where it is. And I turned to see the voice that was speaking with me. His head and his hair were white like wool, like snow, and his eyes were a flame of fire. Now think about this. When you and I stand in the presence of Jesus Christ, what is it that's going to make my wood, hay, and stubble, the corn shucks in my life, instantaneously disappear? In the presence of Jesus Christ, you and I will be looking into the eyes of perfect holiness and absolute justice. One glance at him and one glance at us, there'll be no arguments and no defense. We will be in absolute agreement with him that these things do not fit the life of the child of God. And these things have no eternal value. And this is part of my loss that I allowed wood, hay, and stubble that could not stand the heat of flames. The omniscient look of the infinite Christ, infinite in wisdom. John the Beloved said on the Isle of Patmos in the book of the Revelation, and when I saw him, his hair was white like wool and his eyes a flame of fire. Absolute perfect knowledge. And all of a sudden you and I will be in agreement with him. God, Lord Jesus, these things should never have been in my life. You're absolutely correct. Let me remind you that all the wood, hay, and stubble found in our life indicate loss of reward. It isn't something that is just consumed in a second. It is loss. Because you see, we have built into our life attitudes and actions and deeds of fail those things and those ways that God commanded of us. And so at some point there's going to be a loss. Now listen to what he says in this passage. Back to 1 Corinthians chapter 3. He says, if any man's work which he's built upon it, you see, listen, he's not talking about the foundation. The foundation's Christ. That's a settled issue. Listen to me. That's a settled issue. You can't be lost. Notice what he says. He didn't say if any man's foundation. He says if any man's work which he has built upon it, upon what's the foundation, who is Christ, remains, that is, if the house remains, he shall receive a reward. If any man's work, any portion of it is burned up, he shall suffer loss. He himself shall be saved, yet so as through fire, saved through the judgment. Not saved from judgment, but saved through the judgment. Now let me ask you a question. Do you think somehow when you and I get to heaven, we can make up for that loss? No way. There's not a single verse in the Bible that implies in its slightest condition of any making up for, repentance of, and doing better after we get to heaven to make up for what we missed on earth. Listen, what you and I lose at the judgment is lost forever. And somebody says, well, really all that matters is that I get in. Let me just say one word to you, my friend. In the judgment, you will understand that is the most foolish, stupid, idiotic, ridiculous thought that ever passed through your brain. Because you see, the Bible says that Jesus said to his disciples through a parable, because you've been faithful in a little bit, I'm going to make you ruler over much. Do you know what he was saying? That when you and I get to heaven, that we're going to have places of responsibility, that we're going to have opportunities in heaven, that we're going to be delegated responsibility in heaven based on what we've done and how faithful we've been down here. Now, that's for eternity. You'd mean to tell me that All you really want to do is just so I get in. That's all that matters. You have a very distorted view of God and no respect whatsoever for the cross and little respect and honor for God if all you want to do is miss hell and get to heaven. In fact, if that's your attitude, my friend, you need to ask yourself the question, have I ever really been saved by the grace of God? The book of Proverbs says, a wise man plans for the future. A wise man looks ahead and plans for the future. If I should ask you fathers, how many of you, unless you're extremely wealthy and don't need any, how many of you fathers had life insurance so that if something happens to you, your family's taken care of? You say, well, I surely have done that. Why did you do it? You were wise enough to look ahead and plan for the future. Let me ask you this. How many of you have trusted Jesus Christ as your personal Savior and yielded yourself to Him and are by the power of the Holy Spirit living for Jesus Christ and investing your time and your talents and your gifts and your treasures for the kingdom of God and the glory of God? Oh, well, you know, one of these days I'm probably going to get a little bit more religious than I am and be more dedicated, friend. Every day you and I live in rebellion toward God, in disobedience to Him, we are losing eternally every single day. You say, but hasn't forgiveness taken care of my sin? Forgiveness has taken care of the penalty of it. But it hasn't taken care of the loss of reward which would have been yours had you obeyed God. It is a foolish, blind person, short-sighted to your nose, who thinks the only thing that matters is just so I get by down here. I don't believe that's loving Christ. I know it's not. And the rewards? What are they going to be like? One thing I know. Listen, when I think about how good God is and how wonderfully He provides, and I think about the blood of Christ and the cross, the crucifixion, and the resurrection to affirm everything that He did and to give me all the hope and assurance that I need, and I think about that His pardon is absolutely complete. Listen, if He's done that much already, what do you think heaven is going to be like? Amen. And every once in a while somebody says, well, it was just a little touch of heaven. Just think, clothed in an absolutely transformed body like the body of Christ. No sin, nothing in your brain, nothing in your mind to hinder perfect understanding. Perfect joy. Nothing to hinder your emotions, but perfect and complete, absolute, total divine feeling. We think that we love and know how to be loved. You just wait till we get to heaven when there's not a thing within us to keep us from being absolutely perfectly loved and being able to love perfectly in return. Now, you've not heard me say a thing about gold streets and silver cabins and all that kind of stuff in heaven. First of all, I don't think it's going to be like that. You know the most important thing about heaven? It's not where I'm going to live and what I'm going to be doing. It's going to be this, that my relationship with the Son of God is going to be absolutely perfect. Perfect. That this Jesus whom I have loved all of these years, and this Jesus whom I desire to see, and this Jesus whom I hunger to know, I'm going to see Him. I'm going to know Him. I'm going to know Him perfectly and fully and spend the rest of eternity knowing Him and knowing Him and enjoying Him and loving Him and feeling loved in return. But every day of your life and mine determines our capacity and our privilege and our responsibility in heaven. It's not going to be the same for everybody. There's not a single verse in the Bible that says it's going to be the same for everybody. Not a single verse can you take to prove that heaven's going to be the same for everybody. It's not going to be that way. It is a short-sighted man or woman who thinks, well, just so I get in, that's all that matters. You won't think that in that day. Then what about the man who's rejected Christ as he stands in the great white throne judgment? The Bible says a book was opened, which is a book of life, and your name's not there. The books were opened, which record all the works. And what will be the basis of God's judgment? for everybody, lost and saved, listen carefully. The light of truth that we've known, the opportunities we've had, and what we've done with them. You're going to be responsible for light and truth and light and truth and light and truth and light and truth and light and truth and light and truth and light and truth. You have no excuse in the eyes of God. You've heard the truth. And some of you have heard it for years and years and years and years. You know the truth. And many of you have listened and watched. You know the truth. And look at the opportunities you've had to grow. You know what a man said to me about a month or so ago? He came to me right down here, right there. He said to me, Pastor, he said, I want to apologize to you for something. I said, whatever it is, you're forgiven. That's always my answer because that's the truth. You're forgiven. He said, I want to tell you what it is. He said, 10 years ago, I left this church. He said, I got a little upset. I didn't like where I was going, so I left. He said, I've been to church after church for 10 years. He said, I've been back about 2 months, somewhere thereabouts. And he says, the one thing I want to ask you to forgive me for is a wrong attitude that motivated me to leave. He says, because I realized in these last 2 months that for 10 long years, what I have missed in learning the truth about God, and I have lost 10 years of spiritual growth because I got upset over a little something that was absolutely insignificant. I'm responsible for the light that I know, the opportunity I have, and what I do with it. And so are you. Which means that some of you who have heard the gospel and heard the gospel and heard the gospel and rejected Christ, when you stand in His presence, you're going to have to give an account for every time you've ever heard Him and rejected Him. And when the books are opened, and your sins and your evil and your wickedness, it may have been sophisticated, it may have been well-meaning things that you did, but deep down inside, God knew your motives. Listen, He's not going to weigh your good and your evil, and if your good outweighs your evil, you're going to heaven. If the evil outweighs the bad, you're going to hell. That's not the way He operates. The way He operates is on one condition. Have you or have you not received Jesus Christ as your personal Savior? If you have not, it's all over. It's just a matter of how much you're going to suffer for eternity. And if you have received Him, how much reward you're going to have. And I say all of that to say this, that living a Christian life is serious business. You can joke about some things. Don't joke about Jesus. Don't joke about the cross. Don't joke about the blood. And for God's sake, and I say that in a holy fashion, for the Lord's sake, don't ever use His name in some profane fashion. Because He says, every idle word, man shall give an account. And at the judgment, these people who say, Jesus Christ this, and they use His name in a profane fashion, I'm here to tell you, you give an account for every single time you misuse the name of Christ. I end by simply saying this. Jesus Christ is everything He says He is. And one thing He is, and He will execute it. He is our ruling judge. While He's our loving Savior, the pardon for all of our sins, one of these days, because we are delegated as stewards, we will give an account to Him. And what you and I want to do is to be able to stand before Him and knowing in our heart that amidst even our disobedience, that our heart was bent toward Him. You see, the only thing you're going to have when you get there is what you sinned on before. Have you ever seen anybody at a funeral service with about $1 million in $20 bills, or $50 bills, $100 bills crammed into the casket? All the only thing you could see is their face. You know why they didn't put anything in there? They can't take it with them. The only thing you can get to heaven is what you sinned on beforehand, listen, by good works. It's what I do in this life that matters, not what I do when I'm dead and gone. But on the other hand, let me leave you with one last reminder. When you and I are gone, people are still going to be impacted by your life. And when you and I stand in the judgment, God is not only going to reward us for what we did in this life, He's going to reward us for what we did after we were gone. So when some parent says, well, you know, I did my best, all this, and that's their problem. That's their responsibility. Do their own thing. Oh, no. Mm-mm. How many of you have said, well, my mother passed away about 10 years ago. I can still remember things she said to me. I can still remember things my dad said. Some of my dad's still in me. Some of my mother's still in me. Sure they are. I'll tell you something else. What you've done and what you've said and what you've not done and what you've not said, some of that is still in people who know you, love you, who have been intimately related to you. Friend, we can't separate ourselves from other folks. We are responsible to Christ, not only for this life, before death, but this life after death. Lord Jesus, hallelujah to your precious name that your blood has covered every sin. Praise you that your grace is greater than all of our sin. We praise you that the cross is our hope, that all hope is wrapped up in the cross and the resurrection of Jesus Christ. We humble ourselves before you and praise you and worship you and adore you and turn our hearts and our faces before you in praise and worship and thanksgiving. And pray that you might so work in our heart that our desire is not just to get to heaven, but to leave every impact that we can that would honor you, that would point others to you, that would send the signal that Christ and Christ alone is man's hope. And Lord Jesus, I pray for those people who are listening today who are unsaved. Would you speak to their heart and help them to understand? They've heard the truth, the simple gospel truth, the eternal, unchangeable, unalterable, irrevocable truth. And therefore, we shall all give an account. I pray for those who need to be saved that right now they may be willing to pray this simple prayer. Lord Jesus, I have sinned against you. I do believe that you died on the cross for my sin. I receive your forgiveness, your pardon, your salvation by faith. I receive you as my personal Savior. Here is my life, Lord. Thank you, Father, that every person who prays that prayer sincerely, their sins just got covered with the blood, saved and eternally secure forever. I thank you for your incomparable love for all of us. And, oh, Jesus, may our hearts be so turned toward you that loving you will be the motivation for our life. For it is in your name we ask it. Amen. This is Charles Stanley of In Touch Ministries. If you're hungry for truth, you've found a great place to start. 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
0: Is your life exciting, or would you have to say, like many people say, not really. I don't really have any real joy in my life, any real happiness in my life. Would you have to say that life has become more of a drudgery than a delight, more of a jumbled mess than some joyous journey that the Bible talks about? Would you be able to say, or would you have to say, sometimes I just want to throw in the towel and quit. My marriage is a disappointment. My work has lost its challenge. And I'm so tired. In fact, I'm tired all the time. I just like to walk away from it all. And to make matters worse, you're a Christian, and you have these expectations of happiness and joy and peace and contentment, and you don't feel any of that. There was a time in your life when you felt some sense of joy, but somewhere along the way, you lost it. And it's had an effect upon your life. In fact, it's affected every aspect of your life. Well, what caused you to lose that joy? And why is joy so very important in your life? Well, that's what I want to talk about in this message entitled, The Empowering Emotion of Joy. There are lots of emotions we have. There's anger and hostility and bitterness and resentment and jealousy and all the rest. All of these are emotions that tear us down. But joy is an emotion that empowers us. It energizes us. Something happens on the inside of a person when they begin to sense joy. And so what we want to ask is, what does the Word of God say about this all-empowering emotion of joy? Most of us will have to admit, we don't see a lot of people who really are full of joy. We see them sometimes having some seasons of happiness. But what's the difference between happiness and joy? And besides that, does God really expect us to have joy in our heart when we're going through difficulty, hardship, trial, and

you to hold that fourth chapter and go all the way back to Nehemiah. In the Old Testament, Nehemiah, Esther, Job, Psalms, Proverbs, Nehemiah, and I want you to look at the eighth chapter. And while you're turning there, and I want you to turn there if you will, eighth chapter of Nehemiah, let me tell you what's happening. You recall that the nation of Israel was taken away in Babylonian captivity, and now the time is over, and Nehemiah has led some of the people back to Jerusalem. They've rebuilt the walls and the gates, and now that's all over. They finished on time. And so they've asked Ezra to come and stand before them and to read from the law, that is to read the Mosaic law, so that they would be reminded of the law that they were to live by. And so they are kneeling down and worshiping and praising God. And I want you to notice what happens here in this eighth chapter, beginning in verse 9 after he'd finished reading the law. Then Nehemiah, who was the governor, and Ezra, the priest and scribe, and the Levites who taught the people, said to all the people, "This day is holy to the Lord your God. Do not mourn or weep, for all the people were weeping when they heard the words of the law." That is, weeping out of thanksgiving. Then he said to them, "Go eat of the fat, drink of the sweet, and send portions to him who has nothing prepared, for this day is holy to our Lord. Do not be grieved, for the joy of the Lord is your strength." Let's say it together. The joy of the Lord is your strength. One more time. The joy of the Lord is your strength. The Apostle Paul understood that. If he had not understood that, he certainly could not have written this epistle to Philippians, which is so full of joy. Not one word about sin mentioned, not the word of sin mentioned here at all, but a word of joy and thanksgiving and praise and peace and contentment. It's full in this book. Now the issue is, how is it? How is it that a man undergoing suffering and pain and threatened with death, because he knew that he could possibly lose his life as a result of being in that prison. And yet here he is talking about rejoicing in the Lord always. And he says in Thessalonians, the 5th chapter, the 16th verse, rejoice always. And so here is a book filled with joy and rejoicing penned by a man who is in a Roman dungeon. How is it that it could be true? Well, what is joy in the first place? Well, joy is gladness. Joy is a sense of cheerfulness. It is a sense of delight. That is, joy is really to take pleasure in something. That is, if I'm joyous about something, I'm pleased with that. So when we talk about rejoicing, we're talking about taking pleasure in. When we're rejoicing, we are delighting in. When we are rejoicing, we are cheerful about something. And so when the Bible says rejoice in the Lord always, notice he says rejoice in the Lord, be delighted with him. Well, most of us know that passage we love to quote in the 37th Psalm says, "Delight yourself in the Lord, and he will give you the desires of your heart." Be joyful because of your relationship to him. He says he will give you the desires of your heart. Now, Nehemiah says it is this joy of the Lord that is one of these empowering emotions. That is, when a person is able to experience the joy of the Lord, there is strength. There is power to endure, to enable us to face any and every kind of circumstance in life. Now somebody says, well, what's the difference between joy and happiness? Well, here's the difference. Joy is a result of something that goes on within us. Joy has an internal cause. Happiness has an external cause. That is, people are happy when their circumstances are delightful to them. That is, when things are going their way, they have enough of this, they can go here, do that, and relate in a proper way. So they have moments or seasons of happiness. But joy is an abiding emotion that God gives to his children that is a result of something internal and not external, which means that a person who is not a believer, they may have seasons of happiness, but they cannot have the joy of the Lord, because the joy of the Lord is not something that you and I muster up. A person cannot just say, well, I'm just going to be joyous today. A person may attempt in some way or the other, or if they get what they want, satisfy some desire, they may have those happy seasons. But joy is something deeper than that. Joy is much more lasting because of the very nature of it than happiness is. Now, so there's a distinction. So the question is, well, where does it come from? That is, if external happiness comes from the events in my life and the things that we have and the circumstances that surround us, and you can look at the world. When you look at an unbeliever who's undergoing deep, dark circumstances and going through trials and so forth, they're not happy about it. And so they don't have any joy about it. But those of us who are believers have an edge on the world. In fact, we have a big edge on the world. Because you see, what is the source of joy? The source of joy is this. Joy is

0: the result of a personal relationship with Jesus Christ. Look, if you will, in John chapter 15, verse 11. In the 15th chapter of John, John makes this very clear. 15th chapter, the 11th verse. And then I want you to look at the 14th chapter and the 27th verse and compare these for just a moment. Notice what the scripture says in this 11th verse. Jesus speaking, he says, "These things I have spoken to you," referring to what he said before, "that my joy may be in you and that your joy may be made full." He says, I'm saying these things to you. I'm teaching you these truths in order that you may have my joy and that your joy may be full. And the Bible talks about it being abiding joy. This isn't just the joy that comes and goes by its nature. Now, we can lose our joy, and we'll talk about that in a few moments. But we're talking about joy that he gives. So real, genuine gladness that'll last and abides. That sense of contentment, that sense of peace. Look, if you will, in the 14th chapter, just a few verses above this one. And the 27th verse, look what Jesus said here. He said, "Peace I leave with you, my peace I give to you, not as the world gives give out to you. Let not your heart be troubled, nor let it be fearful." He says, now, the world has some sense of peace, but he says, "My peace I give unto you, not as the world gives." Theirs doesn't last. And it's not based on anything internal. He said, "My peace I give to you." Now he says here, "These things I've spoken to you that my joy may be in you," and he says, "that your joy may be full." So what is the source of our joy? The source of our joy, first of all, is a personal relationship with Jesus Christ. A person who does not have a personal relationship with Jesus Christ cannot have joy. They may have seasons of happiness, but not abiding joy. The second thing I want you to notice about its source is this. It is the result of the indwelling presence of the Holy Spirit. In Galatians chapter 5, verse 22, most of you know that passage, but some of you may not, so look at that if you will. In this fifth chapter of Galatians, when Paul is comparing the life of the believer, those without Christ, without the Holy Spirit, and those who are believers, those who have the Spirit, here's what he says. Those without the Spirit, that is those who are just living by their naturalness, he says, this is the way you'll see them. They're living in their flesh. That is, he says in verse 19, they are, and you can find this in them, immorality, impurity, sensuality, idolatry, sorcery, enmity, strife, jealousy, outburst of anger, disputes, dissensions, factions, envies, drunkenness, carousing. All these things, he says, I've warned you about. But, look if you will in verse 22, but the fruit of the Spirit. That is, without Christ, that's the natural, normal way these things are going to be found in a person's life. But when the Spirit of God comes to indwell, he says the fruit of the Spirit is love. What's the next one? Joy, peace, and so forth. And so the truth is, the source of our joy is the indwelling presence of the Holy Spirit, who releases that joy into your life and my life through us toward others when we have received the Lord Jesus Christ as our personal Savior. So that when you and I are walking in submission to the Holy Spirit, it is natural and normal for us, listen now, to experience joy no matter what is going on in our life. Now, I know exactly what you're thinking. You're saying, now, wait a minute. You're telling me that when I am in pain and I'm going through difficulty and hardship and all the rest, that I can still have joy? You mean to tell me that the Spirit of God's going to give me a sense of joy even when I feel that? Yes, He certainly will. Now, oftentimes, I get tested before I preach a message, and if I don't get tested before, I get tested afterwards. Well, last Sunday, I baptized about 45 people, and some of them were medium size, small size, and large size. And so I probably streamed my back a little bit, and so I was getting along fine. And Wednesday, right in the middle of working on this message and being so excited about the joy of the Lord, I reached down and picked up something I should never have tried to do, and all of a sudden, I knew I had a problem. First thing I thought about when I, Lord, now wait a minute, just wait a minute. Do you know what the title is, Sunday, Lord? Yes, yes, I know what it is. So I had a good opportunity to test out whether I believe this or not. You say, well, did you complain? Sure, I complained. Were you happy about having a backache? No, I wasn't happy about it. Could you rejoice? Yes. Yes, I could. It was a good lesson for me to be able to say, yes, I can. Yes, I can rejoice in the Lord, though I was hurting, and though I had to go to the doctor every day and twice a couple of days. Yes, I could rejoice. And so you say, well, now, wait a minute, are you trying to fake us out? Is this some kind of fakey stuff? No. I want to explain to you why. Happiness and joy are not the same. Joy is the gift of God, not based on our circumstances, whether we hurt or whether we are sorrowing over someone else is hurting or not. Joy is the gift of Almighty God that is able to, and listen, the joy of the Lord is our strength. It is in the joy of the Lord that we are able to endure and persevere no matter what's going on in our life. So it is a result, first of all, of a personal relationship with Jesus Christ. Secondly, it is the overflow of the Spirit of God, the Holy Spirit in your life and my life, when we're going through difficulty and hardship and pain, and when we are not. Not only that, listen, the joy of the Lord is going to be found in the person, listen, who places their faith in the Word of God and obeys that word. There's no such thing as living in sin and having the joy of the Lord. There's no such thing as doubting the word of God and having the joy of the Lord. This is why people who doubt their salvation, they don't have any joy. People who say, I don't believe the Bible is truth. I don't think all that stuff is true about church and Jesus and resurrection, all those things. They have no joy in their life. They may run out to a ball game or something else and have some moments of happiness at that particular time, but there's no joy in their life because, you see, the truth is joy is limited to those who have placed their trust in Jesus Christ, one in whom the Holy Spirit is dwelling, one in whom the Holy Spirit is living through them, the life of Christ, and a person who's placed their faith in the Bible and who is attempting to live by the teachings and the principles of the Word of God. That is what joy is all about. That is the source of joy. And so, therefore, we shouldn't expect a person who is not a believer to have the same kind of feelings that we have. They may have good feelings. Happiness is a good feeling. Joy is something that is deep and abiding. And if you don't have it, nobody can really explain it to you. And if you do have it, my friend, nobody will have to wonder whether it's there or not. All of us who know Christ as our Savior, all of us who allow the Spirit of God to control and guide our life, all of us who believe the Word of God and attempting to live by it, even though we falter and fall, you say, well, do you lose your joy? Well, you can lose your joy, and I'm going to talk about how to do that. But the moment, listen, the moment you and I sin against God, the right response is immediate confession, immediate repentance, and moving on and not allowing ourselves to be drugged down, dragged down by Satan and all of his harassment. God intends for his people to be joyous people. How many of you love to be around people who are down in the mouth all the time and always complaining about something? Well, we don't. In fact, you see them coming, you say, oh my goodness, oh my goodness. And you turn and walk the other way. None of us like that. Well, you say, well, some people are just that way. You know what? They're not that way because God made them. And usually when a person wants to cop out of something, they'll say, well, that's the way God made me. Friend, listen, God didn't make any junk and he didn't make any mistakes. And he didn't make some people the way they have decided he made them. They have decided for themselves that's the way he made them because they won't face the facts of life. And so we're going to come to that in a few moments when we talk about why people lose their joy. And so God has given us this awesome sense of a gift of joy. Now, because he has and because it's something that's not dependent upon our circumstances, what we have to ask is this. That being the source of our joy, let's think for just a moment about it and just look at the scripture, because what I want you to see is it's the will of God that you and I be joyous. He says, rejoice in the Lord. Rejoice in the Lord always. When you and I come in here on Sunday morning, it's an exciting thing to me. Every single Sunday, we come in and we begin to sing and rejoice in the Lord. What happens? Something happens to people's countenance when you first walk out here. Folks sitting here sort of like this, and we begin to sing and rejoice and praise the Lord. What happens? Something happens on the inside of you. What happens is, listen, you begin to change your attitude. What happens is when you begin to confess the Lord and sing to him and praise to him, the joy of the Lord begins, listen, it shows on your countenance. When you are rejoicing in the Lord, you're not down in the mouth. You're not complaining and moaning and groaning. He says, listen, there is power. There is power in joy. The joy of the Lord is your strength, your energy. It empowers you. It enables you to persevere and to keep going and keep moving no matter what. It is the will of God. Now, what I want us to do, look at some scriptures. And let's go all the way back to Deuteronomy chapter 16 for a moment. Genesis, Exodus, Leviticus, Numbers, Deuteronomy. Look at the 16th chapter. And the reason I read these chapters out, because some young Christians, they don't know where they are. And we want everybody to open their Bible, everybody to read the scriptures, because it is belief in the Word of God, reading the Word of God, where our belief system is going to increase, and therefore we're going to have joy. What I want you to notice here is Moses is giving the law. Look, if you will, in the 11th verse of the 16th chapter. He said to them, And you shall rejoice before the Lord your God, you and your son and your daughter and your male and female servants, and the Levites and so forth who are with you. Look, if you will, in verse 13. You shall celebrate the Feast of Booths 7 days after you've gathered in from your threshing floor and your wine vat. You shall rejoice in your feast and with your sons and so forth. Verse 15. 7 days you shall celebrate a feast to the Lord your God. Last part of that 15th verse. So that you shall be altogether joyful. Hey, listen, when they had those feast days celebrating different aspects of the nation of Israel and their religious rites, these were joyful times. These were times when they were praising and dancing and singing and giving praise to God. They were times of great thanksgiving for God's deliverance and for His salvation. Look, if you will, a couple of chapters in the Psalm. Psalm 32. Look there for just a moment. The 32nd Psalm. And this is just one little verse or two here of many, many, many verses in the Old Testament referred to rejoicing and joying in the Lord. He says in the 32nd chapter of the Psalms, verse 11, he says, be glad in the Lord and rejoice, you righteous ones, and shout for joy, all you who are upright in heart. Chapter 33, sing for joy in the Lord, O you righteous ones. Praise is becoming to the upright. Give thanks to the Lord with the lyre. Now, if you'll turn to the 100th Psalm, which is one of the most familiar ones, this 100th Psalm, look, if you will, in this very first verse, what he says. He says, shout joyfully to the Lord, all the earth. Serve the Lord with gladness. Come before him with joyful singing. For the Lord is good. And so all through the Old Testament, we find God commending joy and encouraging his people to joy and have a wonderful time at these feasts and rejoicing in the Lord. Well, I want you to turn to the 17th chapter of John. And this is the Lord's Prayer. Now, this is the Lord's Prayer, and the one we usually call the Lord's Prayer is the pattern prayer. We say, he said, pray like this, our Father which art in heaven. This is the prayer that Jesus prayed before his crucifixion the night before, praying for his disciples and for us. Listen to what he says in the 17th chapter of John and in the 13th verse. 17th chapter, 13th verse. But now I come to thee, Jesus speaking to the Father, and these things I speak in the world, that they may have my joy made full in themselves. Listen, it is the will and purpose of God that His children be joyful, that we take delight daily in what the Lord is doing in our lives, that we have a sense of gladness in our life about what He's doing, that we are able to endure the difficulties and hardships and persecutions and trials of life, no matter what. And in spite of these things, God says we indeed can rejoice in Him. And so it is the will of the Father that you and I rejoice in Him. And then, of course, He says in 1 Thessalonians chapter 5, verse 16, He says, rejoice evermore. So this isn't something that Paul just had an idea about. This was something, listen, tested and tried in the fire. The Apostle Paul says we can rejoice evermore no matter what is going on in our life. Now, it's very difficult sometimes for us to read the Word of God. And here's what happens. Usually, when we come across a passage like that, if everything is going our way, we say amen. Praise the Lord. Hallelujah. Amen. But if we're hurting and we're suffering and we have pain, here's what we do. We read that verse and it says, rejoice in the Lord always. And again, I'll say rejoice. Let your forbearing spirit, we just read right over it. You know why? Because somehow, listen carefully, somehow if we feel it somewhere, if we are suffering in our heart for someone else, somehow we can just read right across the passage of Scripture and it doesn't register. Why? Because our emotions oftentimes overpower our mind and our spirit and our thinking. That's why he said it together. He said, rejoice. And again, I say, he says, rejoice. And he said to those Thessalonians, rejoice evermore. And all through this book, rejoice, rejoice, joy, joy, joy. Writing from a prison, they knew he was in prison. He's trying to make a point. The point is this. You do not have to get down in the dumps because difficulty, hardship, and pain, and suffering, and trial are part of our life, because that's going to be a part of everybody's life at some time or the other. So here he says, rejoice in the Lord. Now, he tells us, for example, when he says here, rejoice, that it's his will, he tells us what we're to rejoice about. So what I want you to do, let's just go through some of these passages, because here are some very specific things he says that you and I ought to have joy over. We're to take delight in these things. And some of them may seem a little commonplace, but I want us to follow them anyway. Well, we know what he says in the fourth verse of this fourth chapter, rejoice in the Lord. And that should tell us something about the source of it. It is in our relationship to Him, in our walk with Him, and our obedience to Him. That's where our joy is coming from. He says, rejoice in the Lord. Turn back, if you will, to the second chapter and the 29th verse. Now look what he says here. He's telling us that he's sending Epaphroditus to the Philippians. And so he says in the 29th verse, something that's certainly good for us to remember. He says to them, he says, therefore, receive him, that is Epaphroditus, receive him in the Lord with all joy and hold men like him in high regard. Now, let me ask you something. When someone comes to visit you and you go to the door and open the door, what do you usually say? Glad to see you, right? Glad. You wouldn't say, sorry you came. No, you wouldn't say that. What do? You make them feel what? Welcome. You say to them, I am delighted that you have arrived. I am grateful that you came. I take joy in the fact you had a safe journey. So what he says here, he says, you and I are to rejoice in those, or to take joy, he says, in those, our brothers, for example, our sisters, when somebody walks down the aisle. I am joyous over every person who walks down this aisle. Whether they're coming to be saved, to be a part of this fellowship, if, for example, they are coming because they're hurting, I'm rejoicing because they feel free to walk down in front of everybody and to say to me, I'm hurting and I need someone to pray for me. So we want to be joyful over those whom God sends their way. Look back in 2 Corinthians chapter 6. 2 Corinthians chapter 6, and he says here's something else we are to rejoice in. And I want to go through these because if I just give you a little idea, you'll say, well, but where's the scripture? So here's the scriptures. Look at this. 2 Corinthians chapter 6. He says, but in everything, commending ourselves as servants of God, in much endurance, in affliction, in hardships, in distresses, in beatings and imprisonments, in tumults and labors, in sleeplessness, in hunger, and lots of other things. But then he says in verse 10, as sorrowful, yet always rejoicing. What are we to rejoice in? Difficulty, hardship, and pain and suffering. Look back, if you will, to Luke chapter 10. Luke chapter 10, you recall in this passage that Jesus sent his disciples out. And in verse 17 of the 10th chapter of Luke, the Bible says the 70 returned with joy. They came back rejoicing over what had happened, saying, Lord, even the demons are subject to us in your name. And he said to them, I was watching Satan fall from heaven like lightning. He said, I knew Satan was being defeated. So they came back saying, Lord, let me tell you what happened. We prayed for this person. We commended this person to you. We cast out this demon. They were rejoicing and praising God. Now listen to what he says. Verse 19. He says, behold, I've given you authority to tread upon serpents and scorpions and over all the power of the enemy, and nothing shall injure you. Nevertheless, do not rejoice in this, that the spirits are subject to you, but rejoice that your names are recorded in heaven. Now, did he really mean by that? Don't rejoice. You know, stop all that joying you're doing. No, he knew they were going to rejoice in. That is his way of comparing something important with something super, listen, super, super, super important. He wasn't saying to them, no, don't rejoice over the power of God and people getting saved. He wouldn't say that. But he said, in other words, compared to what's going on, what you've seen, rejoice over this above everything. Your name has been written in the Lamb's Book of Life. You are heaven bound. Your name is in heaven. Far more important than necessarily what they were doing. So that's what he's referring to here when he says this. Look in the 15th chapter of Luke. You recall this very familiar passage. Here is something we certainly should be rejoicing about. And you recall this is the story of the three things that were lost. And that is the sheep, the coin, and the son. Look, if you will, what happens when the shepherd finds the sheep in verse 6. And when he comes home, he calls together his friends and his neighbors, saying to them, rejoice with me, for I have found my sheep which was lost. And Jesus said, I tell you that in the same way there will be more joy in heaven over one sinner who repents than over 99 righteous persons who need no repentance. Then he talks about the lady who lost the coin, and she found it. So she says, when she has found it, in verse 9, she calls together her friends and neighbors, saying, rejoice with me, for I have found the coin which I had lost. In the same way, I tell you, there is joy in the presence of the angels of God over one who repents. Now, I want you to go back to that 15th chapter of John for a moment, and I want you to notice what Jesus is saying here once more and to put a little different emphasis on it. When he says in the 15th chapter of John, verse 11, these things I've spoken to you that my joy may be in you and that your joy may be made full, he's saying this. He says, you and I should rejoice. Listen, we should rejoice when we hear the word of God. We should be joyous in our heart when we read the promises of our eternal security. The promises of God's, listen, of God's love for us that is absolutely unconditional. When you and I search the scriptures, we begin to read the word of God, what happens? We begin to feel strong. The joy of the Lord. We begin to rejoice in Him and thank Him, and that something cheers our heart. What is it? It is the assurance that Almighty God is with us and walking with us. And so all through the scriptures, what we find over and over and over again is God doing what? Is God simply reminding us to rejoice and to rejoice and to rejoice. Look, if you will, in the 12th chapter of Romans, for example. And this is a good verse for us to remember. You ought to mark this one down. 12th chapter of Romans in the 14th verse says, look, bless those who persecute you, bless and curse not. Verse 15, rejoice with those who rejoice, weep with those who weep. Now, does that look like a contradiction to what we're saying? No. Simply this. When he says, for example, let's say that someone has a newborn baby and they call you on the phone and tell you, well, you are going to rejoice and you're delighted and you're cheerful and you want to rejoice over that. He says, but what about when people are weeping? Then we're to weep with them. Does that mean, listen, does that mean I'm to lose my joy when I'm weeping with them? No. You and I can weep with people who are hurting. We can get under their burden and vicariously feel some of the weight of what they're feeling. At the same time, we can rejoice in the Lord. Why? We can rejoice for the privilege of being able to share their burden. We can rejoice knowing in our heart that the God to whom we are praying, even while we are weeping in their behalf, is a God who's going to listen to us, who's going to hear our prayer and strengthen that heart. There are many, many reasons that you and I can rejoice in the Lord, even while we are weeping with people who are hurting and going through sorrowful things in their life. So he makes it very clear. It is the will of God that you and I rejoice, and he's named all these things here, and there are probably many others, many things here that you and I can rejoice over, verse specifically that he speaks of here. Now, when he talks about all these things, the things that you and I go through, and we say, all right, now I understand that it's his will. I understand I'm to rejoice in these things, but what I want to know is this. I want to know how practical is this. It's one thing for God to say, what I want to know is this practical or is it not? Well, let's see if it is. Did the Apostle Paul, was he sitting in a prison and writing this just because he wanted to be encouraging to the Philippians? No. He was declaring a deep, abiding, indestructible conviction of his life because he had it tested over and over and over again. Well, I want you to turn to a familiar passage of Scripture, Acts chapter 16. You recall in the 16th chapter of Acts what's going on here. This is the chapter in which Paul and Silas have a real problem. This is a real test of their joy. What's happening is they have been preaching and teaching, and this woman who was a fortune teller, who was making her masters a lot of money, was sort of harassing the Apostle Paul and Silas, and so he turned around and said to her, or to the demons in her, I command you in the name of Jesus Christ to come out of her, and it came out of her at that moment. Well, the masters who saw that their hope of profit was gone seized Paul and Silas, dragged them into the marketplace before the authorities, and when they had brought them to the chief magistrates, they said, these men are throwing our city into confusion, being Jews. What they really meant was, these men have thrown our financial position into confusion, is what they really meant. And are proclaiming customs which it is not lawful for us to accept or to observe, being Romans. The crowd rose up together against them. The chief magistrates tore their robes off them, proceeded to order them to be beaten with rods. Now, let me ask you a question. How many of you have ever been beaten with rods? Nobody. So the truth is, we don't know how painful this was. Beaten with rods? Imagine those bones and ribs and so forth, and beaten with rods. Now, notice what it says. It says, they proceeded to beat them with rods. And when they had inflicted many blows upon them, they threw them into prison, commanding the jailer to guard them securely. And he, having received such a command, threw them into the inner prison, the darkest, most dingy part, and fastened their feet in the stocks. So they were sitting in a very uncomfortable position, and their feet were locked in, and their hands more than likely locked in. And so there they were. Would you agree that that was a very pleasant position? No, it wasn't. Now, I mean, here they are beaten, backs are bloody, mistreated. All they were doing is what Jesus sent them to do. Now, we don't hear them down there saying, God, why'd you let this happen to me? Here I am preaching the gospel and teaching the word of God. Here am I doing the very thing that you called me to do. Now look at me, Lord. Look at me now. Here are my feet in stocks. Here's my hands, bloody in my back. And besides that, this is a dark, dirty, dingy prison. God, where are you? No, none of that. You want to know whether it works or not? Listen what happens. Midnight. They must have slept a little bit if they could, and then all of a sudden they woke up, probably, and got to talking to each other. The more they talked, what happened? The more they talked, next thing you know, they were singing. I don't know what in the world they sang, but I can tell you, whatever it was, it got so joyous and so happy, they began to praise the Lord and shout and sing, and all the prisoners were listening. And what happened? Even God heard it. How do I know? The Bible says it's an earthquake. Sent an earthquake. What happened? Their socks came loose, jail doors flew wide open, and the guard was absolutely scared to death, because if they escaped, he had lost his life. And so what happens? They just had a big old-timey, old-fashioned prayer meeting, praising God and thanking him. Now, how in the world could men in stocks, beaten with rods, left bloody, be singing and praising God and shouting during all that time? I'll tell you how. Because these two men knew something. Listen, the Bible says the joy of the Lord is their strength. How can you sing and shout and praise God when your back is bleeding and your hands and feet are in stocks and you can hardly move and you're in a dark, dingy prison? Tell me one way. Only one way. Only one way. When you have the joy of the Lord in your heart that strengthens you, empowers you, that no matter how much pain and what you feel and how dark and dingy in the future may look and could lose his life, in spite of all that, what are they doing? Singing and praising God and thanking him and shouting. Why? So here's the question. How could they do it? Now listen carefully. The Bible does not say rejoice because you're suffering. The Bible doesn't say have joy in your pain. The Bible says rejoice in the Lord. The Bible says rejoice in the Lord always. The Bible says rejoice in the Lord evermore. We are to rejoice in him. We are to take delight in our Lord in every circumstance, no matter what it is. Well, how in the world can you do that? Well, think about it, for example. Here's the Apostle Paul and Silas down there praising God. What are they rejoicing about? Here's what they're rejoicing about. I can imagine the Apostle Paul was rejoicing in the Lord that on the Damascus Road he saved him. Not only that, listen, that he transformed his life. And the Apostle Paul was sitting there thinking, more than likely, how many Christians had he put in the same position that he was in? I believe the Apostle Paul was thanking God and rejoicing that now he understood how those people felt that he had persecuted and imprisoned and tried to assassinate. The Apostle Paul was thanking God for his unconditional love for him, the way he treated Christians. The Apostle Paul was thanking God for the wonderful privilege of being able to suffer for the Lord Jesus Christ, which was one of his prayers in the third chapter of the Philippians. He was thanking God and praising God and rejoicing in the Lord that the power of God was still effective, because he just said to that demon, you come out of that woman, he came out. He was praising God and rejoicing in the Lord for her release, rejoicing in the Lord for the awesome testimony of the power of God, rejoicing in the Lord for the wonderful privilege of being a testimony to all those prisoners who are there. Listen, he had many reasons to rejoice in the Lord. He wasn't down there moaning and groaning and complaining like most of us would have been doing. You know why? Because this man's focus was on the living Lord. He had an experience with Jesus Christ that he would never forget, could never escape from, absolutely transformed his life, and he could never be grateful enough. We're not talking about some idealistic kind of philosophy. We're talking about where you and I live. We live with suffering and pain and hardship and heartache and trials in people's lives as well as our others. We live going through difficulty and hardship and pain. And what happens? God says you're to rejoice. No matter what the circumstance is, it is not circumstance. It is the abiding presence of Christ in the presence of the Holy Spirit living on the inside of you. That, listen, that when you begin to rejoice in the Lord and praise him, he says there is strength in the joy of the Lord. There is power in the joy of the Lord. There is an empowering energizing that goes on. And you know what? I am absolutely confident by the time they got through praising God and shouting and singing, they felt fantastic. How do I know? Because listen, the Bible doesn't say that the jailer had to help them out. The Bible says, next thing you know, here they were beaten and in stocks. The jailer gets saved, and Paul and Silas go home with him and win the rest of his family to Christ, and then he baptized the whole crowd. Now, when somebody says, well, it can just get too tough to rejoice. No, it cannot. You say, but I don't understand how you can rejoice over the loss of loved ones. You don't rejoice over the loss of loved ones. You rejoice in the Lord Jesus Christ, who is your power and strength an enablement to walk through that loss and through that difficulty and through that hardship. Because listen, you and I can rejoice over the fact, God, I don't have to walk through this alone. If I had to walk through this alone, God, I couldn't handle this. But because you're my Savior, my Lord, and my life, you're my strength, you're my joy, you said you would provide every single thing I need. I can do all things through Christ who strengthens me. My God shall supply all your needs according to his riches in glory in Christ Jesus. Either he's who he says he is, he'll do what he says he'll do, or he will not. And get this in your heart. I did not say we're to rejoice over suffering and rejoice over the loss of someone. No, we rejoice in the Lord. We take joy in the Lord. Listen, especially when that person is saved, we can thank God that they're in heaven. There are many things that you and I can thank God for and rejoice over. Does that mean we're to be insensitive to people who are hurting and going through sorrow and loss? No, we're not insensitive. Not insensitive at all. But we know we have an abiding, undergirding assurance and confidence that is absolutely unshakable, no matter what happens, that our God is sufficient and will be there with us no matter what. That's the kind of God we serve. It's not being insensitive. It's just being who you are. It's being who we are. Amidst their tears, amidst their heartbreak, amidst their sorrow, amidst those things that rip our heart out, deep down inside we can rejoice in the Lord. God, you're all I have at this moment in my life. I thank you for being everything you promised to be. Yes, we can. Look, if you will, in James chapter 1. James chapter 1. I've listened to messages on this passage and thought oftentimes if I were just sitting out there, I would feel like, well, what you do is you just stuff it and move on. No, you don't stuff it. You acknowledge it. Yes, I hurt. Yes, this is pain. God, I can't. It's hard for me to see someone whom I love suffer. Listen to what James says, beginning in this first chapter, verse 2. Consider it all joy, my brethren, when you encounter various trials. Now, does that mean that I'm going to have some horrible difficulty, hardship, pain, a loss, or suffering? And I'm to say, praise the Lord, hallelujah, I'm suffering. Glory to God, I have another trial. No. Listen to this passage. This is why you have to read a whole passage, not just take it out of context. Listen. Consider it all joy, my brethren, when you encounter various trials, knowing that the testing of your faith, which is what all these trials do to us, it produces endurance. Let endurance have its perfect or mature result. What is that? That you and I may be perfect, mature, and complete, lacking in nothing. What is it I am to rejoice over? Listen carefully. I am to rejoice in the Lord, that in this difficulty and trial, that he can strengthen my faith, that he can teach me to endure, that he can teach me perseverance, that he can teach me to walk through this in spite of what I may feel and what I may hurt. And how I may be treated. God, thank you that you can teach me. This is your opportunity to demonstrate, God, that you are who you say you are. This is your opportunity. I rejoice in the fact you cannot fail me because you're faithful. You see, the key is, where is my focus? Is my focus on my pain? Then I'm going to have a hard time. Is my focus on the suffering of someone else? No, it has to be on him. That while I get under the load with someone else and feel what they feel and hurt with them, I can still rejoice that I can get under the load with them and help them through those times. That's what he's talking about. He's talking about, listen, count it all joy, not because you're in temptation, but count it all joy because of the results that can result, those things that can result, and that is growth in our spiritual life. God doesn't expect us to stuff it. He doesn't expect us to deny it. And you know, when somebody's hurting, man, how you doing? Doing fine? No, they're not doing fine. They should just go ahead and say, well, you know, I guess I'm telling you the truth. I'm really hurting deep down inside, but I'm trusting the Lord. I know he's going to see me through this. There's nothing wrong with that. Listen, if you got to just stuff it all the time, it's a problem of pride. We all hurt. We all weep. We all suffer. We all go through embarrassing situations and circumstances and losses in our life. So what? That's part of living. That's part of life. We live in a sinful, wicked, vile world where Satan's doing everything he can to separate, destroy everybody he possibly can, especially believers. We don't have to stuff it. We can say, yes, I hurt. Yes, I'm going through pain. Yes, I feel this. Yes, this is tough for me. Yes, I'm not sure how I'm going to get through this. That's a time for us to rejoice in the Lord. Not in the fact of what we are going through. And there's a vast difference between the two. And that's where people get them mixed up and say, well, you Christians, you don't really believe that. Yes, we do. Yes, we do, because we understand the source of it. Somebody says, all right, now. Okay, so you're saying to me that I can go through these difficulties and hardships and trials and tribulations, and of course, it's not going to be like the Apostle Paul. And so we're not worried about getting beaten with rods and all the things that happen to people, but what we have to ask is this, is how are we to respond? More than likely, everybody in here has something to deal with in life. You'd be a very fortunate person, very unusual, if you don't have something in your life you have to deal with, either in your family, your finances, your friends, loved ones, work, whatever it might be. All of us have things to deal with in life. How are we to deal with them? Honestly, openly, face it like it is, tell it like it is. Don't deny it, don't try to stuff it. But what are we to do? In spite of what is going on in our life, we are to rejoice in the Lord. Now listen, not in the suffering itself, not in the event, not in the circumstance, but in the Lord, which means we are expressing our confidence in Him. We are expressing our trust in Him. And you see, expressing our trust and our confidence in Him, we know He's going to see us through it. Listen, does He not say, I'll never leave you. I will never leave you nor forsake you. Never, never, never. You know what? As long as I know that He will never leave me, no matter what I'm going through, I can have a sense of joy deep down inside. So what can you and I rejoice over when we're going through hardship? Think about this. That you've been saved by the grace of Almighty God. Your name is written in the Lamb's Book of Life. That the Heavenly Father who saved you by the death of His Son, Jesus, loves you absolutely unconditionally. You can thank Him that He's living on the inside of you and dwelling you every moment, every day. You can thank Him that He's promised to provide every single thing that you need. You can thank Him and praise Him. You can rejoice over the fact that the Lord who has saved you and is walking with you has promised to meet every single need of your life and who loves you unconditionally, that He understands fully what you and I face. He understands our hurts and our sorrows. We can rejoice, and you see the issue is the focus. Am I focusing upon the Lord in whom I'm to rejoice, or upon what I feel or the circumstances that surround me? And so therefore, when He said rejoice always, He meant exactly what He said. So here's the difference. You see, if you've never trusted Jesus Christ as your personal Savior, listen, you don't have a personal relationship with Him. You don't have the Holy Spirit living on the inside of you. You're not putting your faith in the Word of God. You're not trusting in His Word and walking obediently to Him. So therefore, you don't have any joy. Now, somebody says, well, now, when I first got saved, I had lots of joy. But somewhere along the way, I've lost it. And a lot of people lose their joy. Many Christians lose their joy. When we lose our joy, we have a terrible testimony. What causes people to lose their joy? Well, I think there are lots of things, but let me just mention a few. See if one of these happens to be where you may be if you've lost your joy. Sometimes people lose their joy because, listen, they can't get over the regrets of past mistakes and past failures. They just can't get beyond those past failures. And so regret clouds their life day by day. There's no joy because somehow they think, but back yonder. But if I'd have this, if I'd have that. Everybody's got a whole list of if I'd have. If I'd have done this, if I'd have done that, if I'd have been this, and if I'd have given that, and if I'd have done this. Everybody's got a bunch of those. You can't live with regrets. So first of all, if you've lost your joy over regrets, what you need to do is to thank God for His forgiveness. And remember what He said. He said, where sin abounded, grace did much more abound. We all make mistakes. We all falter. We don't live in regrets. We live in the grace of God. Another reason is that some people are fearful of future failure. They're fearful of failure in their life about different, whether it's in their job, family, whatever it might be. Listen, if you try to live out in the future where you don't know, and you can't manage and you can't control, you're going to lose your joy. Listen, the Bible says we live by faith. And listen, that's daily faith. What did Jesus say? Ask. He said, give us today our daily bread. He wasn't just talking about wheat. He's talking about everything you and I need. He says, we're to come to Him daily. God, I need strength today. If you're one of those persons who's living in the fear of future failure in some area of your life, you don't have to live like that. You just thank God for today. And you remember that our God who's taking care of today can take care of tomorrow. One of the primary reasons I think people lose their joy is that maybe they've never had any. Let me put it this way. There are those people whose temperaments are, whose disposition in life is not joyous. Now, I'm not being critical. I just want to make a point here. When you meet them, they say, "How you doing?" I mean, they can't smile. I mean, something's bad. I mean, they can always come up. And you say, let me tell you the most exciting things happen. Yeah, I heard that. And so that's just their disposition. Now, I'm not here to try to change anybody's personality or disposition, but I can tell you this. You don't have to live like that. No matter what you have been through in life, and you may have been scarred and abused and hurt, and your self-image and your sense of self-esteem may be dragging in the mud. You've been mistreated for years and years and years in your life, and you grew up that way. You can't tell anybody one single good reason for being happy. Listen, you may not be happy, but I guarantee you, don't sit on the edge of life. Get in the middle of it. Let people shake your hand and warmly shake you and love you and smile, give you a warm, godly smile, put their arms around you and tell you happy to meet you, delighted to see you. You know what's going to happen? Something is going to happen to your disposition. Something is going to begin to happen to you. You know what? I'll tell you what's going to happen. Not that anything new is coming in, but what is there that you have stuffed and covered up and clouded and somehow over all these years, you've just, "No, I'm not this and I'm not that." You know what's going to happen? The real you is going to burst forth. And the joy of the Lord is going to be your strength. And the joy of the Lord is going to be your disposition. The joy of the Lord is going to be on your countenance. And people are going to say, "What in the world happened to him or to her?" It doesn't make any difference what's happened to you, my friend. God can give you joy. And one of the reasons that people lose their joy is they want to suffer with others, and so they want to get under the sorrow. And so they think, "Well, you know, you can't be cheerful when your best friend's suffering. You can't be rejoicing when your best friend's going through difficulty and hardship and loss. How are you going to be rejoicing?" Well, let me ask you a question. When you're hurting and really hurting badly physically, and somebody walks in and says, "Well, let me tell you how I'm hurting. Let me tell you how bad I feel." Is that what you want to hear? No. You don't want to hear that. You'd rather somebody come to see you who's cheerful, who's got something good to talk about, and to talk about the Lord and talk about the good things. And so oftentimes we think we can't show joy because someone else is hurting because we don't want to make them feel bad. Listen, to suffer vicariously means that you and I get under somebody else's load with them and help them with the weight of what they're carrying. What do we do by that? We encourage them. We attempt to cheer them in the Lord. I don't mean something foolish, but to remind them of God's goodness and love, and God's going to walk with you through this, and God's good to you. Look at the good things that have gone on, and look at the possibilities, and what is God in the process of teaching you through all these things in a wonderful, godly fashion, not being critical, not being holier than thou, and not being fakey about it, but genuine joy. Genuine joy. You don't lose your joy for someone else. You encourage them and heighten their sense of joy in the midst of their most painful times. Well, one of the primary reasons people lose their joy is sin. You cannot live in sin and have joy. You know what? It's total contradiction. You can't do it. You can't be living in disobedience to God and have joy, because where does it come from? A personal relationship with Him, the overflowing of the Holy Spirit, who says the fruit of the Spirit is joy, and faith and obedience in the Word of God. So therefore, if I'm deliberately, willfully sinning against God, I can't have any joy. You may be able to fake up some happiness, a brief moments, but I'm telling you, joy is not there. You can lose it in those ways. And I simply said to you, you don't have to lose it. If you've lost it, you can regain it. How do you regain it? If it's sin, you ask God to forgive you. What did David say in the 51st Psalm? Having committed adultery with Bathsheba, repented of his sins, he said, listen to this carefully. He did not say, "Restore unto me my salvation," because he knew that he never lost it. He said, "Restore unto me the joy of my salvation. Restore unto me, God, the joy that once was mine when I was walking obediently according to your word." So therefore, if it's sin, we repent of our sin. Most of those other areas that we mentioned, you get your focus upon the Lord. And what? It is the will and purpose and plan of God that you and I be joyous and rejoicing in Him and praising Him and thanking Him with peace in our heart and confidence in our soul, that our Heavenly Father is more than adequate through every given situation in life. Thank God He's everything He says He is. And so you say, "Well, I'm not even a Christian." Then, my friend, there's no way in the world for you to experience joy. It begins with accepting Jesus Christ as your personal Savior. It begins with confessing your sins and telling Him you need His forgiveness and you want joy in your life and you want a change and you want a new sense of direction. You want God to work in your life. You ask Him to forgive you of your sins and tell Him that you're trusting His Son Jesus as your personal Savior. The moment you do that, you're saved by His grace and goodness and love and mercy. And it may be that you're one of those persons who's lost your joy. Listen, stop for a moment and think, where back yonder? What did I do? What was going on that caused me to lose my joy? That somewhere I've just been sort of struggling through life and every day is the day of survival. God, what caused me to lose my joy? And at whatever point you discover where you lost it, you tell Him from this moment on, Father, I'm placing my trust in You as my joy. You're the source of my joy, not my circumstances. I'm not living by my circumstances any longer. I'm going to live on the promise of Your joy. I'm going to rejoice in You no matter what I feel, no matter what my circumstances are. You said the strength, the empowering, the energy that I need is a result of my joy. And Your joy is abiding in me. You said that You prayed that Your joy would be my joy. And so I want to claim Your joy and I want to sing and praise You and worship You and adore You, not on the basis of my feelings, but on the basis of what You said. You said, is that working up something? No. You know what it is? It's pulling the plug so what is within you can begin to flow. That's what it is. And that is that's the gift of every single child of God, no matter who you are and where you are.
1: 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As you listen, connect with us on Facebook or visit our website, intouch.org.
2: Your compliments could be doing more harm than good. Here's a moment with Charles Stanley.
3: Let's say that a person performs very, very well, and you want to praise them, and you express that. Sometimes that person can't handle it, and what happens is they begin to expect it. When a person begins to expect and anticipate and draw out of you praise, and then what's happened is they have abused the awesome position they have and the privilege. When they can't handle it, that same praise that builds up this person and their self-esteem and makes them better what they do can destroy this person. Because if they can't handle the way you genuinely express your appreciation, and they want more and more of it, then what's happening is they're not doing it for the right motive. Secondly, they're going to get into this trench that's going to head them in a direction that they're going to make a big mistake in life. And so their motives get all mixed up because instead of trying to please God, now they're trying to please you because they please you. You're going to parade them before other people. And you have to be wise as to how much you give, where they are, can they handle that? Because some people go ahead and just talk about how what you said about them and la, la, la, and then they get prideful and egotistical. It's amazing that you can, in the right spirit, ruin somebody.
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0: What do you fear most in life? Is it loss of financial security? Is it the loss of your health? Maybe the loss of your job, your vocation, the area in which you have worked all these years? Maybe it's a relationship, or maybe somebody in your family, maybe your children. Maybe the thing that you fear most of all is rejection, or the fear of failure. All of us have those things in life that at times either overwhelm us either for a moment, or some people live in fear all of their lives. They can always come up with something to be afraid of. And what they don't realize is that fear is like poison running through your system. Because when a person lives in fear, ultimately it's going to take its toll on your health, on your emotions, on your spirit, that is your relationship to God. God never intended for you and me to live in fear. This is why Paul said to young Timothy, he said, God has not given you the spirit of fear, but of power and of love and of a sound mind. I wonder, what is it that you're afraid of? What is it that harasses you, gnaws at you? What is it that disturbs you and bothers you? What is it that you wake up with every morning, go to bed with every night? Somehow it just hovers over you, this anxiety, this fear. Well, when he says God did not give you that spirit of fear, then it must come from some other place. And if God did not give it to you, it must not be His will, then God has some other way to live rather than cloaked by fear. This is the third message in our series entitled The Empowering Emotions. And today we talk about the empowering emotion of courage. And I want you to turn, if you will, to Joshua chapter 1. A wonderful, wonderful chapter in God's Word. One of the most beautiful ones concerning courage. And just to remind you of what courage is the firmness of spirit that faces danger and intense difficulties in life without flinching or retreating. It is the firmness of spirit that faces difficulties, extreme difficulties, hardships, trials in life without flinching or without retreating. And you recall in this particular passage, this is a challenge that God gives to Joshua concerning this matter of courage. Now, I want you to listen carefully. If you will listen to this message and get this truth in your heart and let it sink, I'm here to tell you it's going to help you year after year, event and challenge in your life after challenge, if you'll just recall at least a portion of this message. So let's begin in Joshua chapter 1. Now it came about after the death of Moses, the servant of the Lord, that the Lord spoke to Joshua, the son of Nun, Moses' servant, saying, Moses, my servant, is dead. Now therefore rise, cross this Jordan, you and all this people, to the land which I'm giving to them, to the sons of Israel. Every place on which the sole of your foot treads, I have given it to you just as I spoke to Moses. From the wilderness and this Lebanon, even as far as the great river, the river Euphrates, all the land of the Hittites, as far as the great sea, toward the setting of the sun, will be your territory. Now listen to this. No man will be able to stand before you all the days of your life. Just as I will have been with Moses, I will be with you. I will not fail or forsake you. Be strong and courageous, for you shall give this people possession of the land which I swore to their fathers to give them. Only be strong and very courageous. Be careful to do according to all the law which Moses my servant commanded you. Do not turn from it to the right or to the left, so that you may have success wherever you go. This book of the law shall not depart from your mouth, but you shall meditate on it day and night, so that you may be careful to do according to all that is written therein. Then you will make your way prosperous, and then you'll have success. Have I not commanded you, be strong and courageous? Do not tremble or be dismayed, for the Lord your God is with you wherever you go. What in the world would cause God to say to this man three times, be strong and courageous? Be strong and courageous. Be strong and courageous. I'll tell you why. Because just like you and I face challenges in life, Joshua was facing the greatest challenge of his life. He'd faced challenges before along with Moses because he'd been his general, had been with him, walked with him many, many years. And now, here's what's happening. Moses is dead. And God is saying to Joshua, Joshua, I'm giving you the responsibility of completing the task, leading the nation of Israel across the Jordan into the promised land. He knew that Joshua understood the awesomeness of this responsibility. And naturally, he would feel very inadequate, very insecure, and more than likely, very fearful. And so he says to him three times, be strong and very courageous. And if you'll think about the position that he's in, here now he's in the position of leading some 2 million people or so, maybe more than that, over the Jordan in the promised land to take a land that God had promised to Abraham, Isaac, and Jacob, the whole nation of Israel. Not only that, God's greatest leader was now dead. And so naturally, Joshua had some thoughts running through his mind that probably caused him to shiver when he thought about it. Now he has the responsibility that Moses had. Not only that, he had asked himself this question. I wonder if they'll follow me. They just got through mourning Moses' death for 30 days. Now, are these people going to follow me? Suppose I fail in this task. Moses was one of the greatest men who've ever lived, and probably at that time who'd ever lived. And how do I know they're going to want to follow me? And having seen Moses and how God spoke to him and spoke through him and worked through him, who am I